0: the story shaping Britain and America.
1: I don't know if you heard, but we ended the war with Iran today, and they have agreed never to have a nuclear weapon.
0: Well, apparently we are just hours away from a peace deal with Iran, according to President Trump. He says it will be signed today and it will mean the Strait of Hormuz will be open to everyone. Stick with us. This is an evolving story. We'll be bringing you the latest updates over the next 2 hours.
2: I've spent the kids' inheritance and they're not f***ing happy about it. First time in 28 years we've qualified, so there's no way we're not going to miss it. There's no way we're going to miss it.
0: Well, get excited, ladies and gentlemen. Scotland kickoff later tonight. The Late Show Live's Ben Leo is on one of the great junkets. He's just touched down in Boston where they're playing.
3: Yes, welcome to East Coast America, Boston, where Scotland kick off their World Cup campaign. A big, big match, you have to say, against Haiti. I'll have all the latest in just a sec.
0: Tough gig. We'll go live to the White House, where there are a number of weigh-ins of fighters who will compete in mixed martial arts matches tomorrow. And
4: I just cancelled Gwyneth Paltrow.
0: Well, it's a huge showbiz war. Colin Firth's missus has cancelled Gwyneth Paltrow. I'll tell you why later.

0: Thanks for staying with us on The Late Show Live. I'm Will Kingston, filling in for Ben Leo, who's got a really tough gig as he swans around the US watching football. I really need to get Ben's agent. Joining me this evening in London is my panel, political commentators Matthew Torbett and Alice Grant. And in Washington, D.C., former Chief of Staff for Marco Rubio, Matt Terrell, and Chief Strategy Officer at New Lines Institute, Azeem Ibrahim. Thank you for joining me, one and all. Moving on to our main news of the evening, and it's a fun one to get excited about. The World Cup is now well underway, and Scotland are just an hour away from their opening game against Haiti. It's the first time they've made it to the finals since 1998. Manager Steve Clarke says he's hoping for big things.
1: Obviously, we know the last two tournaments haven't gone the way that we wanted the tournament to go. We have another chance. And that's credit to the players that they keep qualifying for these major tournaments. It's great to be here, but we also want to do something special.
0: Yes, good luck to the Tartan Army. England fans have to wait until Wednesday for their first match against Croatia, but the team suffered a setback earlier when their World Cup kit was stolen from their base in Kansas City. Boots, balls and massage tables were among the items that went missing from a haulage van as the team travelled from their training camp in Florida on Thursday. But incredible breaking news tonight. The Sun is reporting on its front page that the kit has now been recovered and two people have been arrested. Well, it's coming home, the kit at least. Good news for the Three Lions. With me now, Chief US Correspondent and presenter and indeed football fanatic Ben Leo. He's in Boston. Ben, take me through it. What's going on?
2: Hello, Will. Welcome to East Coast America, beautiful city of Boston. Balmy temperatures and the Tartan Army are here to kick off Scotland's World Cup campaign. They play Haiti tonight. It has to be said, not on paper a particularly massive game, but it is a big game for Scotland. I'd argue it's a must win. And the Tartan Army are here in their thousands, not only in the stadium, but here in pubs and bars across Boston as well. Let me give you a little flavour. There's about, what's the time? Half an hour, 45 minutes until kickoff. This is Scotland's first appearance at the World Cup since 1998. I'm just about old enough to remember the last time that happened. They finished bottom of the group, but I tell you what, I think this time they've got a much better chance than they did in 98. Hello, boys. What's your name?
3: I'm Bradley.
2: And your name?
3: Robson.
2: Robson.
4: Connor.
2: Connor, welcome to Boston. How far have you travelled today? Where have you come from?
3: Aberdeen Airport.
2: Aberdeen Airport. And you, Robson?
4: Aberdeen Airport.
2: Edinburgh, all over Scotland. How are you fancying your chances today?
3: I think we'll win.
2: Think you'll win?
3: We're confident, but whatever happens, we've made it.
2: You've made it, you're here. That's a reason to celebrate. Robson, tell me about why you've come to America for this. You could have just sat at home in Scotland, got some iron brew in and enjoyed the game at home. Why did you come all the way to Boston for this?
4: It's in one and a lifetime. It's for the experience. Well, it's a one in a lifetime, isn't it?
2: Yeah. Well, it's been a long time. Before you were born, the last time your lot were here in a World Cup, 1998.
3: Yeah. Long before us.
2: And what do you think the score is going to be tonight? Haiti, it's a big game. You need to win it, I think.
4: Yeah, I think it'll be a close one. 2-1.
2: 2-1?
4: Yeah.
2: John McGinn?
4: No, I think it'll be Shanklin and McTominay.
2: Good lads. Look, good luck to you. My in-laws are from Scotland, so I'm kind of supporting you as well. I'm English, of course, but I want you to win. Thank you, brother. All right, Will, come with me. Let's do a walk and talk. I will say, everybody's been on the booze, as you'd expect. It's been a sunny day here. It's summer. The music's pumping. The beers are out. So if there's any fruity language, apologies, but there's your advance warning. Hello, chaps. Ben from GB News. How you doing?
5: Yeah, I'm good.
2: Welcome to Boston.
5: Yeah, thank you very much.
2: Why did you travel all the way here?
5: Because for the first time in my lifetime, Scotland are in the World Cup.
2: How old are you?
5: 26.
2: Oh, okay. Yeah, 1998.
5: 1998. I was born in 2000. This is the first time in my history.
2: How much did it cost you to come here?
5: £2,000.
2: That includes the flights as well?
5: That includes flight accommodation.
2: And did you try and get a ticket for the game?
6: We tried, but it was far too much. Overpriced, to be honest. But we're making the most of it. We are bringing the party here.
2: Yeah.
6: Here we go.
7: Scotland, no party! No Scotland, no party!
2: boys. Let's hope you win. Tell me, how many beers have you sunk so far?
7: Numbers not that high here, mate.
2: You don't know, you're not counting.
7: Lost count of it 4 hours ago.
2: Tell me, there's been a lot of talk and conversation about the weather and the temperature, the humidity. How have you found it today?
7: Brilliant. Just lots of water, plenty of shade. Brilliant. Loved it here.
2: How do you reckon the players will get on, though, in the humidity?
7: Oh, they'll smash it. The best players in the world.
2: Yeah, you reckon you'll get out the groups as well?
7: Silly question.
2: Take that as a yes. Will, let's try and find one more set of fans. There are some Hasty fans around here, Will, who Scotland are playing tonight. Some controversy because the Trump administration has banned Hasty fans from coming into the country because of it's a visa ban, basically, for security reasons. So the only Hasty fans in attendance will be those who already live in America. And there is quite a big Haitian-American contingent here.
8: How you doing, mate?
2: How you doing? Good to see
8: you. Good. How you doing?
2: Where did you come from today?
8: Canada.
2: Canada? Oh, you live in Canada?
8: Yes.
2: Okay.
8: Oh, yourself?
2: You've ditched the sunny climes of Scotland for Canada?
8: Yes, it's very hot. Yes. I'll be polite.
2: Tell us about the cost of your trip. Is it quite pricey in terms of flights and public transport, beer? How much is that beer?
8: My wife bought it. Yeah, so I don't know. It's probably me, yeah. Tickets are ridiculous, by the way. But apart from that, brilliant. Atmosphere's getting there.
2: Are you hoping to get hold of your a ticket?
8: I was trying, yeah, but it's getting less and less.
2: You just priced out?
8: Yeah, it's $1,000 is just a wee bit too much to watch. I love my country, but...
2: Where are you from in Scotland?
8: Edinburgh.
2: Good man.
8: Yeah,
2: what's the score going to be today?
8: 2-0.
2: I think you need to win.
8: Oh, we will. I don't think. You think. I think. Yeah. I don't think. We win.
2: Yeah, I think you'll win. I just said to the viewers back home, we're live on GB News in the UK. Oh. My in-laws are Scottish, so I've got a soft spot for you.
8: You're just saying that, eh?
2: No, they're from Dundee. They're from Dundee.
8: Oh. Nobody's from Dundee, by the way.
2: United.
8: Dundee. Even people from Dundee don't say they're from Dundee. Yeah. Thank you.
2: Good luck. Thank you. Will, kickoff is in around 30 minutes' time. Massive game for Scotland. And as I said, historic as well. The first time since 1998 Scotland have been here. The Tartan Army are out in force. The booze is flowing. Come back to me after the game. And if they win, I suspect it'll be 10 times rowdier than it is now. Will?
0: Yeah, good on you, Ben. That was a masterclass. Thank you. They say in show business, never work with kids or animals. But I would add, don't work with blokes, Scottish blokes particularly, who've been on the beers all afternoon. But it looks like they're in good spirits. Get those kids a GB News contract, by the way. They were seriously impressive. The one question I would ask, Ben, is, America is not known as a football-mad country. There are plenty of sports which are above it in the pecking order. Nonetheless, how are you feeling the vibe? Is the atmosphere still around the country getting behind this tournament?
2: Yeah, there's been some controversy, Will, about the tournament, high ticket prices, the fact that fans, as in terms of, I hope you can hear me amongst all this, the Hasty fans have been banned. One of the referees got sent home, a Somalian referee. How you doing, mate?
9: Yeah, good.
2: One of the referees got sent home. How are you feeling about Scotland's chances?
9: I can't wait.
2: Has it been spenny coming here today?
9: It's been quite expensive, but Scotland are going to win the World Cup.
2: Yeah, mate, good luck.
9: We are going to win the World Cup.
2: What about England?
9: England. They can get away. It's all about Scotland.
2: Oh, good luck tonight.
0: Thank you.
2: Yeah, Will, there has been some controversy, of course, but the Americans, they love soccer. The game is growing. And actually, it's the women's teams in recent years that have been the catalyst for that push. And, of course, there's a little Scottish dog down here as well. Hello, sweetheart. Is he going to buy me? They say don't work with drunk Scots. Don't work with animals either. See, he's got Scotland. Look at this. He's got Scotland little neck scarf on. There we go.
0: I love it. Ben, enjoy the atmosphere. We will touch base with you.
2: We'll come back in. Kickoff's in 15 minutes. So fingers crossed for the Scots. Any Scotland fans watching tonight, good luck to you. And we'll be back shortly.
0: Good luck to Scotland. Thank you, Ben Leo. Well, he literally did tick off three of the hardest things you can do in television. Kids, animals, and drunk Scots who have been on the beers all afternoon. What a pro Ben Leo is. Good luck to everyone supporting Scotland. And that does look like it is a fantastic atmosphere there. They have to be amongst the best fans in the world, the Scots. Moving on to our main news this evening. I will caveat this, not our main news this evening, but something of like mild interest nonetheless. Brown flakes are set to be reclassified as junk food as part of a Labor health reform. The popular breakfast cereal is rich in fibre, vitamins and iron, but does contain natural sugars. So the government's placing it in the same category as burgers and donuts. It means that bran flakes and other cereals like cornflakes could also be banned from advertising on TV before the 9 p.m. watershed. Kellogg's have called the changes counterintuitive, saying they'd undo years of hard work making cereals more healthy. Alice, I said there, perhaps incorrectly, this was our main news story of the evening. Do you think this is more important than a potential peace deal with Iran?
10: Not quite up there with geopolitical events, but I do think that cereals and the kind of health crisis in Britain more generally is highly important. And actually, I welcome any move to have more stringent, regulations on unhealthy processed foods and especially cereals. And it has to be said that we're not as bad as the Americans with Lucky Charms and Fruit Loops and all these crazy marshmallow type of cereals, but I don't think that that is what people should be reaching for.
0: But Alice, at the same time, this is something it's just part of this increasing encroachment of government into our lives, telling us how to think and what to do. Like, people know that, you know, to get healthy, eat fruit and vegetables, go, you know, get off the couch, go for a run. Like, surely this is just yet more government overreach at the expense of people taking personal accountability for their own health and their own lives.
10: Well, that's the thing. I mean, on one hand, look at our society. With all this government encroachment, we still have an obesity crisis, which is weighing on the NHS, and there are still issues. And I think in some ways, personal autonomy is indeed should be emphasized, and that is the way people will get to a healthier society in general. But we're at a stage now where I think we've become so used to the British nanny state telling us what to do, telling us how to live our lives, that really, unfortunately, this is the situation. I do think, however, that in terms of tackling these sort of health crises, regulation on food is probably actually only one part that this can be tackled. And there really should be a push at school levels to increase people's awareness of how to eat healthy and to exercise in ways that children can enjoy.
0: Yeah, Matthew, again, I know that I have a bit of a weakness on these types of topics and that I get perhaps irrationally angry by what I perceive to be just the government telling us what to do and how to think and just slowly taking little bits of joy out of our life bit by bit by bit. Am I going too far?
11: I think nanny is okay sometimes, but I would probably agree with you on this, Will. I think this is silly. We have become obsessed with what children eat for many years now, but we don't get obsessed about children's activity levels. Childhood obesity is obviously an issue, but the eating is only one part of that. And children being overweight can be caused normally by not sleeping very well, there's early onset diabetes, all manner of things. Kids don't play out anymore. We are becoming more insular in our communities. Kids are stuck, you know, watching brain rot on TikTok in their bedrooms, increasingly more so. We have greater loneliness, anxiety, a

0: since 2010, we've got 500 less 500 less swimming pools and 7,000 less PE teachers. So that small bit of PE that kids do, I think it was about 1 or 2 hours when I was at school. I have a feeling it's less than that now. Mm. We're not even doing that. So we're not even hitting the bare minimum. You know, listen, I've got a baby on the way. I won't be bothered about them eating the chocolate bar if they're playing football all day. Yeah. You know, it comes with balance, and I'm afraid this is getting a little bit too much.
1: Yeah. Let's bring in the American panel, and I'm going to throw them a question without notice, because we talked about this last night, that the tablet form of Wegovy, which is the next, or one of the brands, which is part of this next generation of weight loss drugs, which has revolutionised weight loss, perhaps the best known one, which you may be familiar with, is Ozempic. Well, it's just been approved by the regulator in the UK to be delivered in pill form to consumers. Matt, do you have a particular point of view on the next generation of weight loss drugs, which are now easier to consume in pill form, a good or a bad thing for the world?
2: Well, I think it's up for debate, right? I mean, you know, it's a relatively new thing that we're seeing here, although weight loss pill has been out there for a while. But in terms of, you know, what we're seeing now, this is obviously relatively new news. But, you know, look, in the end, I'm a big believer in just getting back to basics. You know, here in the United States, RFK Jr. has been talking about eating healthy, to your point, Will, earlier, you know, fruits, vegetables, those components. You know, what you've seen right now here in the United States is redoing the food pyramid. We've seen RFK Jr. and the HHS, the health department here in the United States, do that. So, look, I think, you know, it's up to individuals to make their decisions around this. I'm with you, Will, where I'm not a big believer in the government over-regulating. I think individual consumers should make their choices and decisions around choosing to take approved weight loss pills, deciding what they consume. I'm not a fan at all of going after Kellogg's here and deciding if they can or cannot put ads on TV. I'm just not a big believer in that. I think it's important for the governments to provide general guidance. When you go after targeting individual companies, that's a whole other ballgame. And I'm just a big believer in consumers making their own choices, their own decisions. I think when it comes to weight loss drugs, look, some people may find benefits from that. But in the end, I ultimately do believe working out, exercising, eating healthy, that's a big part of it, obviously, as well.
1: Mm. Azeem, I'm going to jump off on that comment, which referred to RFK Jr. His policy, a spin on MAGA, was MAHA, making America healthy again. How is he going on that particular series of policies that that were directed at trying to improve the health of the American public?
3: Yeah, but look, the reality is, well, as I've lived in both sides of the Atlantic, both the UK and the US, and I can tell you unequivocally, it's significantly harder to eat healthy in the United States simply because of the power of the food lobbies and just the sheer amount of processed food that they have here. So I do think the policies of RFK and others in terms of trying to make the food companies own up and take responsibility for creating this ultra-processed food that has absolutely no nutritional value whatsoever. But the reality is the solution to all of this stuff is just better education for children from a young age. You know, we simply don't teach children how to cook from scratch. We are now living in a world of fast food deliveries and instant, you know, Uber Eats and others that just bring food to your door. And we just don't teach children from a young age in terms of how to have a healthy lifestyle. And I'm always against any sort of censorship and banning, but I think education is always the best policy, particularly from a young age.
1: Yeah, Matt, on specifically health within the United States, I lived in Manhattan for a few years. It is certainly still easy enough to find your healthy smoothies and your quinoa salads and all that sort of nonsense. But at the same time, and equally in Manhattan, you know, every second lady on the Upper East Side is on the fat loss jabs. At the same time, you do have an increasing divide with other parts of the country which don't have as ready access to healthy food, and particularly don't have as much money to spend on things like Ozempic jabs. Can you see a future where you'll have the coastal parts of the United States which will look a particular way and have a particular level of health, and then a greater and greater disparity in health outcomes in the poorer parts of the country?
2: Yeah, that's a good point, Will. And look, I do see that future, and I'm happy to see what the Trump administration has done with the MAHA movement that obviously RFK Jr. has been playing a big role in. You know, part of that, yes, is education, no question about it. You know, what we see them recently do here is not just educating, you know, talk about the importance of educating at the youth level, but also what we recently seen is RFK Jr. and Dr. Oz talk about going to medical schools and really educating

0: re-educating soon-to-be doctors and nurses on what true nutrition actually is. I mean, I believe, as RFK Jr. and the administration believes, that our food pyramid here in the United States has just been flat wrong. Many components of that have just been off. So redoing some of those things and getting into the medical community to educate doctors and nurses and other people in the medical community to help advise them in a better way here. So they're advising the American people of all ages from coast to coast on true nutrition, I think that that's really important. But in the end, I think it's good that we're finally taking action on it. Again, I'm not a big believer at all in telling the American people or the people of the UK what they can and cannot consume. But I do believe education matters. I do believe the government should be putting out the right guidelines. For decades, we've had the wrong guidelines here in the United States with our food pyramid. Obviously, RFK Jr., the administration has done a great job, in my view, of reforming that and getting into our medical experts, our you know, universities, et cetera, trying to educate them on the proper nutrition going forward.
1: Matthew, I want to go back to the UK and the separate but related issue of these weight loss medications. And I think it is an important conversation. I think it is potentially one of the most, if not the most significant medical technology or medical advancement of the last 10 years. And it will have huge ramifications both from a health perspective, but then the flow on economic and productivity perspective as well. There's been some discussion in this country. Some Labor figures have floated the idea of the NHS subsidising weight loss medications. Would you support that?
2: I think in theory, I mean, my brother was one of the first people on these, because originally it started as a tablet for people who are diabetic. He's type 1 diabetic, people that can balloon when they're diabetic, even then when they don't mean to. And the idea is to bring you back to a level where it's more manageable. I worry that people will see it as a one-size-fits-all thing. And anyone that's been on these drugs will tell you that you have got to eat healthily on them. You have got to make the effort to be active and go to the gym. You don't just sit there and expect it to all come off. And there's also the aspect that you don't know what parts of your body the fat will come off. You see many people with, they call it a Ozempic face, where their face is gaunt as anything, but the rest of them, you know, less said the better, I suppose. So is in theory, yes, but I worry it would be seen as a bit of a cop-out as well.
1: I think I've exhausted my panel's knowledge of health and nutrition, so I'm going to go to someone who knows more than we do, and that is nutritionist Kim Pearson. Kim, what do you make of this? Firstly, hello, welcome. What do you make of this story that we have, we've seen in the Sunday Telegraph, that bran flakes will be classified as junk food under a Labor health plan? Maybe having some connection issues with Kim here, and given that I've just said I've exhausted my panel's knowledge, that puts me in a slightly awkward position. Nonetheless, we will proceed. Matthew, again, more generally on the Labor health plan. At the moment, you have a government which is in stasis. You have a terminal leader, I would suggest, who no doubt now does not hold the ear of the civil service. Nothing can get done. And we will get back to that in a second. Kim, it is lovely to see you this morning. What do you make of this story in The Telegraph?
3: Well, in terms of the clamping down on the marketing and promotion of ultra-processed foods, this is really important. We know that we're in the middle of an obesity crisis, with two-thirds of the UK population either overweight or obese. This is having significant effects on population health and the economic burden associated with that. So we do need to be doing more to be clamping down on the advertising, marketing, promotion of these ultra-processed foods and encouraging people to eat more healthy whole foods. But I think we need to go about this in the right way. And we need to take quite a strategic approach and make sure that there aren't just blanket recommendations across all sorts of food groups that really creates ongoing problems for the food industry, because we need to work with the food industry to make healthy food more accessible to the general public.
1: I can just about get around how particular foods are categorised, but then when it comes to, say, that next level of, say, taxing particular types of foods to a greater extent in order to try and change health behaviours, like a sugar tax, for example, that's where I get off the train, because I think ultimately It should come down to you, what you put in your body and what decisions that you choose to make. What do you think about those sorts of

0: measures where you are either putting a tax on or you're making it harder for people to buy particular types of foods. That sort of nudge behaviour in health.
1: Well, we know that this approach has been successful in getting people to stop smoking. We've seen smoking rates decline quite significantly over recent years, and taxation is one of the strategies that has led to a reduction in smoking. But I think if we do put a tax on higher sugar foods, then we need to be using that money to subsidize healthier foods and also to educate people, because we now have generations of people who don't know how to cook food from scratch and are reliant on ultra processed foods. So if we do go ahead with a sugar tax, we need to make sure that we're funneling that money into encouraging people to make healthier choices.
0: Mm. Some would argue with a tax on cigarettes that decline in usage was correlated with a broad general cultural shift. At the same time, it is difficult to connect that with the actual tax itself, but I take your point. Can we go to a conversation that our panel was having before you joined, which was on the impact of the next generation of weight loss drugs, Ozempic, Wegovy, Mounjaro. I said that they are one of the most significant health medical technological advancements of modern times. As a nutritionist, where do you stand on these drugs?
1: Well, I think they come with significant side effects that we need to be aware of. So many people taking these medications aren't fully aware of the potential side effect. And I think there is a chance that we will see the knock-on effect of this in years to come. The loss of muscle mass, bone mass, and other conditions that are associated with use of these medications. Also, it's doing nothing to get to the root cause of the problem, which, as we've just been discussing, is the ultra-processed food environment. So the affordability, the acceptability, and the accessibility of ultra-processed foods, they're everywhere. They're cheap, they're very affordable, very accessible, and they're now what is making up the majority of the calories that we consume. And so really, if we want to tackle the root cause, we need to look at the ultra-processed food environment rather than just medicating people out of this greater issue.
0: Mm. Get off the couch, go for a run, and eat your veggies. It shouldn't be that complicated. Kim, thank you very much for joining me this morning.
1: Thank you.
0: Still ahead on The Late Show Live, we'll go live to the White House, where there are a number of weigh-ins of fighters who'll compete in UFC matches tomorrow on the White House lawn. But first,
2: I just cancelled Gwyneth Paltrow.
0: It's a showbiz war. Colin Firth's missus has cancelled Gwyneth Paltrow. I'll tell you why a bit later.
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4: Hello there, good morning. Welcome to your GB News weather update from the Met Office. Showers easing away this morning, leaving lots of bright spells, much lighter winds, so feeling warm where we do see any sunshine. There could be some showers through the early hours of the morning, mostly across northern parts of Scotland, perhaps some very light outbreaks of rain across Northern Ireland, but most of the showers, particularly across Scotland, will be easing away. Plenty of bright spells by the afternoon. Now, we do have quite a lot of cloud across the skies this afternoon. This could be thick enough to produce a very odd-like shower, but for most, it's dry, settled, feeling warm in the sunshine, particularly across the southwest, also western areas of Scotland, feeling very warm here. Now, through into the evening, there should be plenty of late evening sunshine across parts of Scotland. Mostly light winds, though there is still a bit of a northerly breeze across the Northern Isles, just being picked up across some eastern coasts of Scotland as well. A fine end to the day across Northern Ireland, though some bits and bobs of cloud still remaining across northern parts of England. Quite a similar picture elsewhere across England and Wales, but it should feel warm in any late evening sunshine. And then through the course of the night, it should still remain mostly dry. A mix of cloud, also some clear skies. Eventually, though, through the early hours of the morning, cloud thickening up across southern parts of Wales, southwest England, perhaps seeing some light showers through the early hours of the morning. It should feel fairly warm across parts of the southwest, southern parts of Wales as well. Quite a warm night to come here, but elsewhere and across much of the country, it's going to be a cooler, fresher

0: start as we head towards the new working week. Now, once again, Monday should be mostly dry, settled, plenty of bright, if not sunny spells, though we do have this band of showers pushing into parts of Wales, southwest England, moving its way northeastwards. This could be heavy at times. We might even hear the odd rumble of thunder. Otherwise, once again, feeling warm in the sunshine as we head into next week, a fairly similar picture with temperatures increasing day by day.
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2: Welcome back to The Late Show Live. Moving on with more news this evening. The ex-wife of Colin Firth says she's cancelled the actress Gwyneth Paltrow for taking part in an ad for an Israeli property company. Livia Gigioli, and I strongly doubt that I've got that right, posted this on Instagram. She has
3: just cancelled Gwyneth Paltrow. She was supposed to come to the farm in a couple of weeks' time on a tour, on a salt to fork farm experience, and we just cancelled her because what she did is completely unacceptable. And I actually have an appeal for everyone in Hollywood who, for so many years, cancelled people who was speaking out about the genocide. But now, you know, I hope that the reverse is going to happen, that Hollywood is going to start cancelling and people are going to start cancelling those who actually support the genocide.
2: Gigioli has previously called for a boycott of Israel because of the situation in the Middle East. Alice, I'll go to you first on this. I personally couldn't care about Colin Firth's ex-wife, and I don't really care about Gwyneth Paltrow either, but I do care about this broader principle of people who, again, in this instance, Gwyneth Paltrow wasn't even making a political statement. She was just doing an ad for an Israeli-owned property company, and yet this is enough for some of these lefty loonies to go on and say that this person deserves to be cancelled. Like, surely we need to move past this toxic, ridiculous cancel culture, which unfortunately is still prevalent in parts of society.
4: I agree, and I think Livia's video sort of just emphasises just how ridiculous it sounds to just so quickly, randomly, seemingly cancelling someone, especially for such a weak and tenuous link as an affiliation via an advert. I do think that cancel culture is a really symptom of a society which doesn't know any concept of people making mistakes and forgiveness. And, you know, when there are very serious, unlike in this scenario, cases where public figures with influence do make mistakes, they should be forgiven upon contrition and upon remorse. And that is a society that is healthy. That's a society that accepts that people evolve and make mistakes and can, in fact, lead people, you know, to perhaps sure, a better view. But sadly, that's not the culture we live in.
2: Agreed.
4: We live in a culture which is so ready to dispose of anyone if they make a wrong move.
2: Yeah. And I should point out, in this particular instance, Gwyneth Paltrow has nothing to apologise for. She's done nothing wrong here. Matt, when Trump was elected, it was commonly referred to as the vibe shift. There was a feeling in America that the woke identity politics movement that reached its peak around 2021, 2022 was in retreat. It was accompanied by a number of wonderful executive orders, you know, bring back plastic straws, that sort of thing, getting rid of DEI in the public sector. A lot to be really happy about. Where are we at with that broader vibe shift in America? Has that continued on, or is there potentially the woke ideologues trying to push back? We're just having a bit of trouble there, Matt. Sorry, with your sound there. I'm just going to pause you there, unfortunately. We will get back to you. But I will ask the same question, Matthew, of you. Whilst we perhaps didn't have the same executive, or we certainly didn't have the same executive leadership around identity politics in the United Kingdom as what we saw from the United States, I think people are generally feeling like they are sick of this type of progressive identity politics and cancel culture. Where do you see the culture wars in this country now? What kind of, how would you frame that situation at the moment?
5: My great frustration as someone on the left is that those on the left, basically for someone on the left, you will never be pure enough. And there is somewhat of a moral purity test that, you know, many of us will not reach purely for being on this channel, let alone anything else we may or may not have done. Therefore, you know, we're not allowed in that club. We're not allowed in that clique.
2: So to be clear, you've experienced that personally?
5: Well, listen, the broader left have their own views on what you should be doing on here or whether you should be on here. I've had it from friends who are producers at our state broadcaster. I shouldn't be here allowing you to have a balance and whatever else. This runs rife in through society. Mm. The only thing I sort of disagree on is the term cancel culture is because if somebody is held responsible, rightly or wrongly in some cases, the reason we know about it is because largely they don't get cancelled. They have a book or a column or whatever to pontificate from. But who holds the moral sort of power in society is much of our mainstream media and I suppose people like Hollywood. Yeah, totally. But, you know, she's just done that, Will, on a phone that has coltan in it from Congo where this child is. So whatever you do, you will fall foul of your own moral purity, unfortunately. And this is why I think it's quite short-sighted, some of this stuff.
2: What a very good point. I agree entirely. I would add to that, though, because you said, I think you referred to a group which is in some respects too big to cancel. So someone like a Ricky Gervais can say all sorts of politically incorrect stuff and get away with it because he's already got a big audience. The type of cancel culture that I think has affected a lot of everyday people, you know, would be people being fired from their jobs because, say, for example, they put up a tweet critical of gender ideology, for example. And we've heard countless stories of everyday people, not famous people, who have been, inverted commas, cancelled for completely acceptable views. And I would add, even if their views are a bit are unacceptable, in inverted commas, that shouldn't be a reason to be publicly shamed or fired from your job or whatever. Matt, I'll go back to you and I'll ask that same question. What's the the status of the culture wars in the country in 2026 after that initial vibe shift in the early days of the Trump administration?
6: Yeah, look, one of the main reasons why President Trump won in 2024 is because you had many people across this country who felt like they could not say what they believed. They felt as though that their First Amendment rights under President Biden were under attack. And sadly, right now, we've seen the Democrat Party double down on censorship. You know, you've seen right now this DEI approach, if you will, in the Democrat Party. Some believe in that, some don't, obviously. But the Democrat Party is doubling down on that. And I think it's a mistake, politically speaking, for the Democrat Party going into these upcoming midterm elections. You know, in the end, Americans can disagree with each other, but they want freedom of speech. They want the ability for people to make their own choices and to weigh on policies or beliefs that they believe in. And what President Trump did in 2024 in that election was tell the American people that they elected him that he would stand up and defend. And I think what you're seeing right now is that this kind of woke, if you will, far left approach is very much very real, obviously, in the Democrat Party, but still real, obviously, in Hollywood. And for years, Hollywood has been a big funder of the Democrat Party, and I just happen to think that that is a failed approach for Democrats going into these upcoming midterm elections and, frankly, into 2028. You know, what the Democrat Party should have done was not going further to the left, which is what they've been doing. It would be going to the center. One of the center pieces of that strategy would have been allowing to have true tolerance and allowing to have disagreement, allowing Americans to voice their own opinions, regardless if you believe in those opinions or not. So this censorship approach, it's just, I'm telling you right now, with the majority of Americans, it's not going to stand. It's not something that they're going to want to go back to. It's one of the reasons why President Trump won, and I think it's one of the reasons why I think Republicans are going to have success going forward here in 2026 and 2028.
2: Yeah, Azeem, let's hone in on the Democrats, because in some respects at the moment, there is a battle for the soul of the Democratic Party, in that you still do have some sensible, more old school centre-left types like your Josh Shapiros that are in the Democratic Party. Someone like a John Fetterman speaks a lot of sense these days as well. But at the same time, it would feel like to me, watching from afar, that the centre of gravity, the power within the Democrats, is moving towards this sort of more far-left, progressive type of politician, which is demonstrated by your AOCs, your Mamdanis, that type of politician, which is much more focused with identity politics, much more focused with welfare, wealth redistribution. What does the future of the Democrats look like between those two rival factions?
7: Yeah, you're absolutely right. Identity politics seems to be the heart of the Democratic Party at the moment, and they just do not seem to have learned the... Identity politics seems to be the heart of the Democratic Party at the moment, and they just do not seem to have learned...

0: the Democratic Party and the woke left who have been the principal architects of this, but it's happening on all sides now, but who have been the principal architects of putting this together have done such immense damage. And, you know, I'm a free speech absolutist, and I believe that one of the reasons why the West has been so successful is because we are a marketplace of ideas. Let the best ideas be tested in the public domain, and let the best ideas survive, and let the worst ideas, the weaker ones, be consigned to the dustbin of history. And this is the reason why the West has been successful, rather than in contrast to many other societies. And this cancel culture and censoring does immense damage to society at large.
1: Yeah, well said. Well, on the topic of far-left commie social justice warriors, Green Party leader Zach Polanski has been criticised for suggesting that a pro-Palestine activist who broke a police officer's spine with a sledgehammer shouldn't be jailed. Samuel Corner was sentenced to 7 years and 8 months yesterday, alongside three other Palestine activists, for criminal damage and GBH after breaking into an Israeli arms factory near Bristol in 2024. Polanski tweeted that it was gut-wrenching to see four young people jailed for what he calls direct action against an arms supplier to Israel, and called it a truly dangerous attack on the right to protest. Earlier this week, Polanski was called a traitor by Elon Musk. Matthew, direct action. Would you use that phrase to describe taking a sledgehammer and smashing it into the spine of a female police officer?
2: No, and I must admit, it's not a case I'm totally across, but from that detail alone, that goes a little bit further than what I'd consider as direct action. I think the only sympathy I would have with the statement Polanski's made is, I think compared to some of the sentences we've seen for other people in society, certainly more high-profile individuals, for what I think is far worse than criminal damage some of them have been charged with, I think 3 or 4 years seems quite excessive for criminal damage. I think, you know, this is, you're harming people, GBH, whatever, that's a whole different matter. But there are certainly a couple of former broadcasters I can think of that got far lesser sentences for far worse things, I think, than criminal damage.
1: Yeah, but it goes beyond that, though. There are security implications of going into a weapons factory, effectively, and trying to damage that, as opposed to going into a corner store and smashing up, you know, the fast food or the frozen food aisle. Alice, the thing which really troubles me about this, and we'll bring in the US in a second, because there are recent and very tragic examples of the left going from using terms like direct action to justify political violence. Too often, we've seen examples on the left where basically they will say something along the lines of words of violence, and as a result of that, it makes it very easy to justify responding to words with violence. And I think that is the root cause of so much of the political violence we've seen today. Now, for me, when I read that tweet from Zach Polanski, maybe not in so many words, but I think he is effectively giving latitude to people who may be inclined to commit politically motivated violence.
3: Absolutely, and he should be so utterly ashamed of in any single way promoting or excusing or seemingly justifying something so horrible. I too am not exactly familiar with precisely what went on, but if there have been charges of GBH and a prison sentence of 7 years, that is because we have a justice system which is rightly designed to punish such criminal behaviour. And it is shocking that a politician who has garnered, in fact, so much support and has influence among young people, to be seen openly and publicly seemingly to excuse or to try to justify this behaviour. And you're right to point out the very sinister use of the word direct action, the doublespeak that we so often see in these sort of circles where they don't quite say the truth, I think speaks of the dishonesty that accompanies so much of their wider political agenda, which isn't open and isn't transparent. This is not direct action. What we saw there was plain political violence, and that violence must be called out, because that is not the kind of society that we want to have, and that is not the way disagreements are dealt with. We openly debate. That's what we do. That's how ideas are exchanged.
1: Yeah, Azeem, people will remember the shocking and tragic death of Charlie Kirk. And indeed, they will also remember the response of many on the left to basically

0: basically seemed to suggest that, well, he had it coming. And I get so often this argument, well, you know what, this is a problem of extremism on the left and the right. And I think this both sides on this particular issue is wrong because, well, for many reasons, but for one reason in particular, being that there is a moral virtuousness which I think accompanies a lot of progressive left politics, which isn't there to the same extent on the right, which basically says, you know what, we're the good guys and therefore the ends justify the means in getting to a particular outcome. And you know what, if you have to fracture someone's spine in order to get there, so be it. What is the state of play when it comes to how this conversation in the United States?
1: Yeah, I think you're absolutely right. The fact that once you consign yourself that superior morality, you can justify anything. And this is the same way that the mass pogroms under communism were justified, is that we are actually working for the people, the common man, and it's going to be a difficult road to get there. But hence, we need to undertake these programs of mass imprisonment and mass starvation, etc. And that just leads to complete disaster. And it's just unfortunate that we have become a society that's just not tolerant of the other side, and this goes across the board. We have simply forgotten how to engage in debate and resulting in violence. You know, the only thing that can defeat a bad idea is a better idea, and many of us are just simply too intellectually lazy to engage in that, and we resort to violence and cancelling and trying to destroy people's lives rather than trying to engage and defeat them in an intellectual manner.
0: Matt, your thoughts on this issue?
2: Yeah, this is an issue on the left. You know, if you look at the polling, I was alarmed to see a poll just a few weeks ago come out and show just a wide number of people on the left who justify political violence. They think it's okay. You saw, obviously, what happened to Charlie Kirk that you mentioned. You know, I saw just a couple hours ago a video of a protest taking place, a left protest taking place, where people were actually reenacting Charlie Kirk's assassination. It's disgusting behavior. This is an issue on the left. And it's not just, you know, the actions of protesters, it's the actions of politicians. You've seen politicians on the left call President Trump a fascist. You've seen politicians on the left seem to be okay with the violence taking shape against ICE agents. They're not condemning protesters in the streets conducting violent acts against ICE agents. So it's one thing to protest with your words, freedom of speech, I'm all for, but violence is an issue on the left. That's the reality, and you're not seeing the left, the power source in the left, Mamdani, AOC, Bernie Sanders, Graham Plattner in Maine, call against this violence. You're not seeing them call this out. That's the major problem that you have. So I don't think there's both sides on this issue. To your point, Will, I think that this is a major issue with the Democrat Party, which has become more radical, more violent. If you look at the polling, far too many people in the Democrat Party or who support the Democrat Party seem to justify violence. It doesn't mean everybody in the Democrat Party does, but certainly an alarming number do. And the rhetoric coming out of politicians on the left when it comes to this, or a lack of rhetoric, is astounding.
0: Yeah, I wasn't aware of that instance that you were just mentioning, but I'm looking at an independent article now, 8th of June, so about a week ago, give or take. Protester dressed as Charlie Kirk reenacts his killing at TPUSA event, and that was attended by his widow, Erica Kirk. You really can't loathe these people enough. It is sick. Anyway, let's go on to one more of the front pages coming out tomorrow, and that is The Independent with the headline, Hang Their Heads in Shame, which will, of course, be a very balanced look at the pluses and minuses of Brexit 10 years on. Michael Hazeltine writes, as the Brexit vote reaches its 10th anniversary, never have so few done so much damage to so many with so little ability to execute what they lied about. And that's obviously paraphrasing or taking the classic Churchill quote for his own purposes. Their scandalously false prospectus has turned to dust and ashes. Naturally, they blame everyone but themselves. They are guilty men and should hang their heads in shame. Matthew, what do you make of that?
3: He's strong. He's bold. Look, I hate talking about Brexit because it was 10 years ago, and, you know, if you voted one way, you're not going to change your mind. If you voted the other way, you're also not going to change your mind. I was a reluctant Remainer. For as far as I can see, we were told it would help our borders. The borders are more out of control than we've ever known. It's wiped about 7-8% off our GDP. Obviously, also...
0: Those figures are disputed, I would add.
3: That's fine. But from what I can see, and... those who also, you know, are quite on the record saying they didn't think it would happen but supported it, many of them have walked away. So I think to sort of say that they couldn't enact it, I suppose there's some truth, because I see some more prominent people that were Brexiteers say things like, you know, well, if somebody else was in charge, they'd have got a better deal. They just sort of sound like old communists, like, no, we've just got to try it again, it'll work soon. And I just get bored with the whole thing. It's happened, I'm afraid we have to make the most of it. And actually, just to poo-poo what's been mooted in the Labour Party, if we rejoined, we would never get it as good as we had. They would punish us like there's no tomorrow. There would be no veto on immigration and Schengen. We would join the euro. There would be all sorts of opt-ins. It would be a very bad idea.
0: Yeah, at the same time, Alison, I on that final point, I agree with you. I just have a sneaking suspicion that, and I think it's not likely, but I think it is not outside the realms of possibility, that if Labour continues to nosedive in the polls, if they go, look, with a resurgent, or not a resurgent, with a surging Greens party, with the possibility, and we're in a political realignment moment, that they may never win another election again. There may be a party on the left, like Reform has on the right, that will reshape left-wing politics. I wouldn't rule out they crack glass in case of emergency and pull out the let's have another vote option. How likely do you think it is?
4: Yeah, and if they did that, it would be absolutely disastrous. I cannot imagine how silly our political class would be to try to pull the rejoiner card after we voted to leave. Yeah, sure, it was 10 years ago. And I completely disagree with Matthew that it was like this sad state of affairs. And even just the way you talk about the EU, that they're going to punish us if we rejoin again, that is not an organisation, that is not rather a supranational institution that I think we would want to be part of, given that that's the way they negotiate, which is not in good faith, and the way they treat their member states. Importantly, Brexit was fundamentally about reclaiming our sovereignty and being able to make our decisions at a national level rather than made by European technocrats who cannot be held accountable by the British public. And that is fundamentally positive. What our politicians do with that responsibility and do with that power is up to them. And I don't think they've used them wisely. I'm a vehement Brexiteer. As a young person, I see so much opportunity in being able to make our decisions in our parliament rather than in Brussels. But that political class has to change, and it has to be with people who have that forward-thinking, optimistic approach rather than one that seeks to sort of unravel this decision that the British people made with so much confidence, and which I'm so proud of.
0: Look, what Matthew made the right point in that so much of the promise of Brexit was on immigration and being able to control or reverse the mass migration the country had seen. And of course, you know, I would agree with Hazeltine to the extent that Boris Johnson should hang his head in shame, because it did not work out that way. And unfortunately, the Brexit argument, which again I still believe in on principle, has been undermined by the fact that that the country and the Conservatives did not get those immigration settings right. Anyway, more coming up in the next hour, including this.
5: No Scotland, no party! No Scotland, no party!
0: We're going to be going back to Ben Leo, and no doubt those Scottish fans have had a few more pints, so his job's going to get harder and harder. But I'm looking forward to seeing it. This is, of course, Scotland v Haiti, and you're still going to be with us on the People's Channel, GB News.
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7: Hello there, good morning. Welcome to your GB News weather update from the Met Office. Showers easing away this morning, leaving lots of bright spells, much lighter winds, so feeling warm where we do see any sunshine. There could be some showers through the early hours of the morning, mostly across northern parts of Scotland, perhaps some very light outbreaks of rain across Northern Ireland, but most of the showers, particularly across Scotland, will be easing away, plenty of bright spells by the afternoon. Now, we do have quite a lot of cloud across the skies this afternoon. This could be thick enough to produce a very odd light shower, but for most, it's dry, settled, feeling warm in the sunshine, particularly across the southwest, also western areas of Scotland, feeling very warm here. Now through into the evening, there should be plenty of late evening sunshine across parts of Scotland. Mostly light winds, though there is still a bit of a northerly breeze across the Northern Isles, just being picked up across some eastern coasts of Scotland as well. A fine end to the day across Northern Ireland, though some bits and bobs of clouds still remaining across northern parts of England. Quite a similar picture elsewhere across England and Wales, but it should feel warm in any late evening sunshine. And then through the course of the night, it should still remain mostly dry. A mix of cloud, also some clear skies. Eventually, though, through the early hours of the morning, cloud thickening up across southern parts of Wales, southwest England, perhaps seeing some light showers through the early hours of the morning. It should feel fairly warm across parts of the southwest, southern parts of Wales as well. Quite a warm night to come here, but elsewhere and across much of the country, it's going to be a cooler, fresher start as we head towards the new working week. Now, once again, Monday should be mostly dry, settled, plenty of bright, if not sunny spells. Though we do have this band of showers pushing into parts of Wales, southwest England, moving its way northeastwards. This could be heavy at times. We might even hear the odd rumble of thunder. Otherwise, once again, feeling warm in the sunshine as we head into next week, a fairly similar picture with temperatures increasing day by day.
6: Today, clouds overhead, total zen within. 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
27: Good morning, Britain. Good evening, America. 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We are live from the GB News studios in London, England, with the stories shaping Britain and America.
28: I don't know if you heard, but we ended the war with Iran today, and they have agreed never to have a nuclear weapon.
27: Well, I know I've said that before on this show, but apparently we are just hours away from a peace deal in Iran. That is according to the president. He says it will be signed today and it'll mean the Strait of Hormuz will be open to everyone. Stick with us over this hour. This is still an evolving story and we will keep you updated with the latest on the negotiations.
1: I think you got a really good chance of going all the way.
2: Thank you so much.
1: I just want to wish you a lot of luck.
2: Thank you so much for your support, Mr. President.
27: Well, that would certainly be a wonderful birthday present for Trump, who turns 80 today. There he was speaking to the USA football team, who won their first match in the World Cup overnight. Elsewhere, Ben Leo is with the Tartan Army. That was footage earlier from Ben Leo. Scotland is about to kick off against Haiti, and the great man is with the Tartan Army. He has touched down in Boston. Ben, how are things?
3: Well, the wait is over. You can hear the screams behind me. 1998 was the last time Scotland competed in a World Cup. The Tartan Army are here in force. The national anthem's been sung. The booze is flowing, and they're minutes away from kicking off their campaign against Haiti.
27: We'll be back with Ben shortly, and we're also going to go live to the White House, where there are a number of weigh-ins for fighters who will compete in mixed martial arts or UFC matches tomorrow. It is all happening. I'm Will Kingston, and this is The Late Show Live.

0: Welcome back to The Late Show Live for a third and final hour. But things are just getting started, ladies and gentlemen. I'm Will Kingston. Thank you very much for sticking with us. I initially may have been a bit cynical about Ben and his World Cup junket swanning off to watch football games. Having actually seen that crowd, there may be few more difficult tasks in television than dealing with an increasingly rowdy and intoxicated Scottish football crowd. And he's doing so masterfully. I'm looking forward to chatting to him in a bit. And I'm also looking forward to chatting to my wonderful panel in London, political commentators Matthew Talbot and Alice Grant, and in Washington, D.C., former Chief of Staff Marco Rubio, Matt Terrell, and Chief Strategy Officer at New Lines Institute, Azeem Ibrahim. Thank you, one and all. Okay, let's go to the news of the hour. And of course, it is Scotland's opening game of the World Cup, which is kicking off. It has just kicked off, according to Ben. They're up against Haiti at Boston Stadium. It's the first time they've reached the World Cup finals in 28 years, and some fans have gone to extreme lengths to be there with them.
1: I've spent the kids' inheritance, and they're not f***ing happy about it. First time in 28 years we've qualified, so there's no way we're not going to miss it. There's no way we're going to miss it. I've never seen so many kilts, actually, in all my life. When I go to Scotland, I've not seen so many kilts as I've done here. Everybody's just getting into it, and it's absolutely brilliant.
0: Yeah, you'd think those kids would be wanting to see a Scottish win after seeing their inheritance go out the window. The Tartan Army are out in force in Boston tonight, and even local law enforcement have been getting swept up in the excitement. Yeah, not bad. With me now is someone I think could probably match that, Chief US Correspondent and presenter Ben Leo. He's in Boston. Ben, take it away.
2: Hello, Will. Welcome to East Coast America, Boston, where Scotland make their big World Cup return since 1998. They have a great chance this evening. We've just kicked off against Haiti to go top of the group because Brazil drew with Morocco a bit earlier this evening in Group C of the World Cup, where Scotland are currently competing. It's a significant day here on East Coast America for Scotland because, as I said, the first time they've been in this competition since 1998, and thousands of Tartan Army fans are here in the fan zones. They're in the stadium in Boston watching this game live. They've spent thousands of pounds to get here, and they've travelled far and wide to support their team. In fact, when I was on the plane over here, even the captain on the aeroplane went on the loudspeaker halfway across the Atlantic and said, "Thank you for your custom today, guys and girls. If anyone's got a spare ticket for the Scotland game, please come to the front." He's being very serious. And a separate flight, it was reported that the Scotland fans on that plane, I think it was a BA flight, they wiped out the entirety of the bar. All the beer, all the spirits, all the booze had gone. We've got one lady here who's a Scotland fan. Madam, come over here. Hello, how are you doing?
3: How are you?
2: Welcome along.
3: Thank you, delightful.
2: Tell me how you got here. Where are you from?
3: I walked.
2: You walked from Scotland?
3: Charleston. We walked from bar to bar. That was it.
2: Yeah, how much did you spend coming here? Because there's a conversation
3: nothing. I just walked down, have a good time, and fucking, it's a awesome, wonderful time with these people.
2: Are you a Scotland fan? You're American, right?
3: I'm American, yeah.
2: Yeah.
3: I live down the street where it goes in.
2: And what does the World Cup mean to you to be hosted here in America?
3: Probably nothing.
2: Sorry?
3: Probably nothing.
2: Oh, okay. Scotland fans are enjoying it.
3: Oh my God, it's awesome. It's awesome. It's amazing, you know, they're just out here having a good time. As long as everyone's having a good time, enjoying themselves, it's awesome.
2: Yeah, it should be a great tournament. Thank you for your company. Nice to meet you. Will, we've just kicked off here in Boston. As I said, Scotland can go top of this group, which would be an amazing accomplishment already on the first game, because Brazil, the group favourites, one of the tournament favourites, drew their game against Morocco. Thousands of fans here. We've just kicked off a few minutes ago, and I'm sure if Scotland do the business tonight, which I'm quite confident they will do, they've got some great players, John McGinn, Scott McTominay, they'll go top of the group. And you can see the scenes here, sorry my friend, the scenes here in Boston at full time, if they win tonight, will be epic. Stick with us on GB News and on The Late Show Live, because we'll be going well into breakfast for all the post-match festivities and the fun and frolics, Will.
0: Ben, thank you for that, mate. I'll let you go off and enjoy the football before you then, I imagine, have to earn your pay packet on the breakfast show. Thanks very much for joining us from Boston. Not a bad gig for Ben Leo. Moving on to more news, though. Also in the United States of America, America's 250th birthday isn't the only big celebration this summer. Donald Trump turns 80. The president said early this week that his birthday wish would be for peace for the world. That wish would come true later today, or could come true to an extent later today, I should say, if his long-awaited peace deal with Iran is signed. Trump will celebrate becoming an octogenarian by watching a cage fight at the White House in a specially constructed arena called the Claw. As you do. He's predicted it'll be the greatest show on earth. Later this month, Washington will also host the Great American State Fair to mark the 250th anniversary of American independence. But this week, in a severe case of unpatriotic sour grapes, several Democrat states have said they won't be taking part. Predictable, sadly. I think both, Matthew, I'll go to you first on this. There is an interesting conversation to be had here because some people have been arguing that Donald Trump is approaching his lame duck phase of his presidency. For people unaware of the term, this is that period where if you're a second term president and after the midterms generally, you're seen to lose all your power as your political capital dries up. People are no longer sucking up to you anymore. They're sucking up to the next guy who's aiming to become president. He appears to be now engaging in a series of what I would call vanity projects. He's trying to get himself on the $250 bill. He keeps talking about this ballroom at the White House. It's amazing how frequently he goes on about it. He, I think rightly, is thinking a lot about the 250th anniversary celebrations for America. And now, obviously, he's putting on UFC fights at the White House. Is this a president who is still focused on the job?
4: Depends what the job is.
0: Very droll.
4: The job genuinely to me feels like the ballroom. David Axelrod famously said this year when he was chief of staff to Barack Obama, Trump rang him then and said, let me build you a ballroom. You have this awful thing where you put marquees out on the front. I want to do it. And this is just not a priority for us at the moment. So he's had this obsession for years, right? And I think it's... This is not me calling Donald Trump a dictator before people jump on me, but it's almost the mindset of one where you want something to live on after you, whether that be buildings, roads, dollar bills, monuments, all this sort of stuff.
0: He wouldn't be the only president who cares about his legacy, though.
4: In the sense of what dictators do, in the sense of monuments, I would say he probably is, that I can think of, certainly in modern history. You said earlier at the top of the show, you know, whether it's appropriate. I mean, I'm sort of quite looking forward to it. I like the UFC. It's a little bit like the sort of Greeks putting on these mad things and whatever else. But it shows me how far things have changed. Barack Obama wore a tan suit once, and we had a whole week's worth of discourse.
0: I remember that.
4: Whether that was appropriate to be worn in the Oval Office. Now we have these mad structures and cage fights going on the lawn. So whether it's appropriate or not, I don't know, but we've certainly shifted.
0: Some would argue, Alice, that it's certainly more appropriate than seeing some of those pretty out there pride celebrations that we saw under the Biden administration, where I saw some, you know, again, I'm not saying that, you know, this is a knock on the LGBTQ plus community, but there were some pretty wild characters who were there. So I would suggest this is a reflection of different political priorities and a different political mindset. But this isn't the first time that the White House lawn has been used to send a political message.
5: Yeah, definitely better than the pride. But I do have to say that it does ring of this sort of Roman imperium, which I think Donald Trump has very often tried to emulate, not only in his rhetoric as a statesman, so frequently, even when he was first elected, he made a speech.
0: I'm just going to interrupt you briefly, just for the benefit of the audience, because we are watching at the moment live footage of the UFC weigh-in. That, of course, on the right is Dana White, the CEO or president of UFC. The fighters, I'm not sure exactly who they are, but they certainly look fit. Go on, Alice.
5: Well, in sum, I was going to point out that Donald Trump has very frequently, I think, used sort of imperial rhetoric in the way he speaks, and in his mind, it is so evident that he sees himself as a sort of emperor in a way. And I think that that's the way he's always spoken in his speeches. That's the way he approaches geopolitical developments, as if he is like the kingmaker of the globe. And I think I'm not surprised by seeing these sort of spectacles, which really do remind me of sort of Nero and these kind of Roman emperors. And I think that is very much a mark of his presidency.
0: Well, let's get the thoughts of the author of Oregoners and former CNBC and Fox business anchor, Dennis Neal. Dennis, thank you for joining us this morning. Oregoners, I should say. Look, this is in some respects unprecedented, but in some respects there can be historical parallels that are drawn. There was a boxing fight, Roosevelt 100 years ago put one on, I believe, on the White House lawn.
2: Yes.
0: What can we draw from the Trump presidency when historians look back and they look at a fight on the White House lawn for UFC? It's a very violent sport, very exciting sport. What does this say about the Trump presidency?
6: Okay. You know, I really think that the people who are criticizing it and they're saying this is like a dictator, this is like old Rome. Well, you know, we've got the Olympics going on where nations are represented by athletes. We have the World Cup going on where entire nations and countries are represented by soccer teams, football teams, I'm sorry. So why is UFC suddenly such a terrible thing at the White House? It's only because Trump is doing it. And anything Trump does is so upsetting to the other side. And you get the feeling that President Trump does a lot of things just to get the other side angry and outraged and upset. He keeps setting these little brush fires. They go after each little thing. And meanwhile, he's doing huge policy things. And they're busy being distracted. And he has them chasing their tail. And so I really think that it's a great thing he's doing. And, you know, it's the 250th anniversary of the day that we signed the Declaration of Independence, telling Britain, look, we are govern ourselves now. And that's a great thing. And yet, where's corporate America been? Why aren't they celebrating? I don't see corporate America saying a word. They're afraid to, because Trump has indeed put his name on everything and made it so much as much a celebration about him as it is about our great constitutional republic.
0: Well, some people would hear those comments and say that that is narcissistic and that is wrong for one man to try and overshadow the achievements and the grand history of the greatest country, or Americans would suggest the greatest country in modern history. Is it right that he puts his own personal imprint on these celebrations in the way he has?
6: Yeah, it's entirely right. It's what this guy has done his entire career. He's branded his name on anything and everything, and that's what he's doing now.
0: I mean, Dennis, that doesn't make it right. Just because he's done it in the past doesn't make it the right thing
6: to
0: do now.
6: What's wrong with it? Exactly how does it offend you? Exactly how should it offend people? What's wrong with putting his name on Trump accounts where people, for the first time, the government will match your savings for your kid to save over the next 20 years? That's a great thing. But I'm afraid that my nephew, who hates Trump, won't open one for his son, all because Trump's name is on it. But why can't he put his name on it? Who cares that critics are upset? He's doing it as much to draw out the critics and get them upset as he's doing it to put his name on it. I mean, I have no problem with it. This is Trump, and you're either in for a dime or in for a dollar. And that's what Trump does. And for me, that's okay, because he's doing things that are incredible. I mean, for all those who are upset about Iran, do you prefer that the 50 murderous leaders of the worst regime in modern history were still alive? Do you prefer they still had hundreds of missiles? I think he did us a real favor. I'm glad he did what he did. And he's been empowered by not having to run for re-election, right? But how is it that they're now saying he's a lame duck? At the same time, they were saying he's not going to leave office because he's a dictator.
0: Yeah, I take that tension. I think at these sorts of moments, the 250th anniversary as well as his 80th birthday, you know, there is time for reflection, and I think there's time to put his presidency in a historical context. There are still 2 years to go. How at this stage do you think history and historians will view the Trump era with a Biden interregnum?
6: Well. Right. Well, understand I've done a lot of research on this because I helped the cable news anchor Lou Dobbs of Fox Business He died a couple of years ago, yeah. Write a book called The Trump Century on his first term presidency and arguing that even if Trump loses in 2020, his impact will go on for years to come. And that's proved to be very true. The world, but especially U.S., you know, marches to Trump's tune. The Democrats in the U.S. have no agenda except opposing anything and everything Trump does. And I think that historians will look back and will be amazed 50 or 100 years from now, that the slogan, "Make America Great Again," could invite a violent assault from a liberal because they hated that saying so much. What's wrong with making America great again? Oh my gosh, it's just incredible. I think historians will think that Trump broke the media and that the U.S. media went from watchdog on government to lapdog for only one half of the government, you know, the Democrat Party. So I think, and historians will be amazed that this was the one president who didn't let his handlers give him only three talking points, rein him in, not let him, you know, talk to the press. This was a president who's talking at 2 a.m. on Air Force One, going back to the back to talk to the reporters. And as much as they hate him because they have to hate him, you can see the White House press corps getting the kick out of him, laughing at his jokes, realizing, you know what, the guy is just, he is himself. You know, my 88-year-old mother just cannot believe the punishment that Trump puts up with. Think what it'd be like to be running, you know, the country and they're accusing you of Russiagate. You know it's not true. You know that Hillary Clinton's campaign paid $6 million to start the whole thing off. You know that the CIA and FBI were in on it and everyone's saying you're guilty of it. And yet you know you're not. For all of those years, what must that be like? I would have collapsed. The man's incredibly strong. People hate him so much because he's got strength and he doesn't buckle and he's not weak. And we're really used to weak, mealy-mouthed politicians who stick to the script. And Donald Trump, I've met him twice personally, years before he ran for president, utterly charming because he's a salesman, right? And business is a relationship. Donald Trump has, I mean, I can't believe the things he's getting done against all odds, all opposition, opposition from his own party. The leaders of the Republican Party hate him and they want him to be a lame duck and they're waiting for him to leave. And this guy just keeps pushing forward relentlessly over and again and again. And I admire the heck out of it.
0: Well, Dennis, an early happy 250th and thank you for joining us on the show this morning.
6: Thanks.
0: That was Dennis Neal there. Let's go to the panel. I want to start in DC this time. Of course, we have a former advisor to Marco Rubio, who would be one of the two leading candidates to be the leader or the next leader of the or nominee, I should say, for president for the Republican Party. My question at this stage goes to the tone of politics and the way that Trump has changed politics and how permanent that will be. So the Republican Party has been changed dramatically. The old kind of country club style Republicans, you know, the type of George Bush senior type of Republican, has well and truly been consigned to the dustbin of history. Trump has changed the way we talk in politics. He's changed the tone. He's brought on this populist element within the Republicans, which now is mirrored across many of the right-wing parties in Europe and Australia, I would add. The question I would have is, how much of this is tied up in the personality of Trump himself, and you will see a snap back to what we would consider the old norm, and to what extent has Trump changed politics permanently even after he leaves?
7: Yeah, I think President Trump has changed politics permanently. You know, what he has demonstrated is that the number one thing I think that matters to voters is authenticity. Whether you like President Trump or not, or agree with President Trump or not, you can't disagree with the fact that he is authentic. He says what he believes. He does what he believes. You know, you're seeing that on full display right now. And he doubles down on what he believes. And that's authenticity. And that's something that I think voters didn't see before in politics. They saw politicians on both sides of the political aisle who'd read teleprompters or just came across as saying whatever was politically correct or what their advisors told them to say. President Trump doesn't listen to anybody. I mean, he takes advice, he takes counsel, but at the end of the day, he's his own man, he's his own president. And frankly, he will never be a lame duck president. He will and is the Republican Party. The Republican Party is the Trump Party. There is no Republican Party. There is the Trump Party right now. President Trump is dominating in that lane. And the truth is, you see that in the endorsements he has made. Go to Texas and other states where he endorsed Republican candidates in primaries and primary elections. His candidates came out on top. And so, you know, the truth is, you know, he has changed politics certainly, but he's really transformed the Republican Party. You know, this used to be a party that really, you know, appealed to, you know, higher income Americans. Now it's become a much more diverse party under President Trump. You saw that in 2024. And now you're seeing the Democrat Party go further to the left. You know, they're the ones who are frankly becoming less diverse, in my view, as a political party, where President Trump has really bolstered the Republican Party, but it's his party. And the truth is, that's going to be the case both for the time that he's in office as president and after he is president. His force will be very strong in the party. This is his party. It's the Trump party right now.
0: Mm. Well, Azeem, of course, Matt's old boss, Marco Rubio, and Vice President J.D. Vance are the two leading candidates for that Republican nomination for president at the moment. I personally think they both have incredibly impressive attributes. They're both incredibly intelligent men, which in the past perhaps should have been a prerequisite to run for high office. I don't think it is anymore from what we've seen from recent political leaders. What do you make of that? And I don't think it is explicitly being framed as a contest at the moment, but perhaps that cold contest between those two men as they jostle for position for that nomination.
8: Yeah. Well, look, the reality as well is that President Trump has defied all political gravity. He's proved his opponents wrong at every single occasion, and the laws of politics simply did not apply to him. And this term that's a lame duck, which has always been the case in the last year, 2 years of a presidency in which the political gravity shift to potential candidates, I don't think that's going to apply to President Trump either. He is the most powerful president ever. All power is concentrated to him. Nobody can actually do anything in the Republican Party without his endorsement.
0: And I think any candidate that emerges is only... Can I interrupt you? Do you think that's a good or a bad thing? That he's the most powerful president ever.
8: Well, it's a good thing if you believe in what Trumpism has to offer. And many people believe that this was actually a good wake-up call for the country, that the country did need a shake and we no longer wanted career politicians that are being bought out by special interest groups. And if you'd cast your mind back to the initial debates, this was actually the first appeal of Trump, is that, look, they cannot buy me, I cannot be bought, and I don't want to be bought. And this is what appealed to the masses, that this is not a traditional politician from the normal mold of politics, and he will defy political gravity, and is exactly what he did. And any candidate that emerges, whether it's Vance or whether it's Rubio or so on, will only do so with Trump's endorsement. And so his influence and his impact will continue to be felt even after he leaves office.
0: Do you think, Matt, going back to you, that the person who Trump endorses will inevitably go on to get the nomination? Alternatively, do you think it is possible for a man in this modern Republican Party to go on and become the Republican nominee without the explicit support of Trump?
7: No, I think you need the support of President Trump, no question about it. You know, whoever is a nominee in 2028 is going to be someone who's got the mega halo. And that's something that President Trump certainly embodies. You know, he is the voice of MAGA. You know, there's many people who are part of MAGA, but he's the founder of MAGA. Nobody knows MAGA better than President Trump, and you cannot win the Republican nomination for president in this country unless you have the MAGA halo. And, you know, it's not just for president. It's in these down-ballot races. Again, I go back. You look at the primaries, you take a look at Kentucky and Texas, these Republican primaries where you had the Trump-backed candidates, they outperformed, they won. And so there really is no lane in the Republican Party for being the anti-Trump Republican. You know, that lane is gone. And I go back to, this is the Trump Party right now, and whoever he backs for 2028, or frankly for down-ballot races, they're going to be the people who get their nominations. And look, in the end, 2028 will be a referendum. I'm President Trump, no question about that. And I think right now what you are seeing is promising signs. We'll see where we get in 2028. You know, a week is a lifetime of politics. We have many weeks to go between now and 2028. But it's going to be about the economy. And right now, if you're President Trump and Republicans, it's positive signs there. You're seeing record highs in the stock market. I think on the heels of this conflict with Iran ending, you're going to see prices come down. So, look, in the end, we're a long ways off from 2028. But the reality is you need to have the backing of President Trump, and beyond that, you'd have the backing of MAGA. And it's clear those MAGA voters who decide who the Republican nominee for president will be, they're following President Trump, they're listening to President Trump. You got to have that MAGA halo to win in 2028.
0: Alice, what do you know when you reflect on the Trump presidency so far? Again, there's still 2 years to go, God willing, but how do you reflect from a big picture perspective on the two terms of or one and a half terms of Donald Trump?
5: I mean, I think one thing we can absolutely say is that the madness generated from the people who dislike Trump, I think will always go down in history as being so utterly disproportionate and so frightening that there were some people who genuinely just could not stand him to the point of madness. And this whole sort of the leftist backlash, I don't think has ever been more intense against any other person than Trump, really. However, I think...
0: Can I suggest what they would say? They would say he's corrupt. They would say that he was in a civil proceedings, convicted of sexual misconduct. I can't remember exactly what the particular charge was, but those sexual allegations. They would suggest that he has debased the tone of politics. Like, these are all arguments where they would say the response and the hatred is not disproportionate to those particular allegations.
5: Well, I would say that the criticism of Trump on the basis of those allegations are valid, but the hatred and the vitriol and the lunacy and like the way I think in America the dividing line is so stark that people on the other side would even find it acceptable to commit political violence in the most horrible ways against their opponents. The sort of frenzy and the madness of the leftists, I think, of this era that we've seen, especially instigated by Trump, is just going to go down in history as something unbelievable. However, as you point out, there are valid criticisms of Trump. He is an authentic person, but he is far from perfect, I think, as a statesman, as someone to look up to. And I think that's a bit of a disappointment because it does really just show how much in our age politicians and what they're supposed to represent to society and the way they're supposed to inspire people and influence people and serve the good of the country has been, I think, quite debased. And sadly, as someone who is so conservative in my beliefs and who would so want to support Trump, I don't feel like I can because I don't look to him as someone who actually truly represents conservative values in the traditional moral Christian sense.
0: Yeah, the pact over the last 10 years that social conservatives and evangelicals have made with a man who I don't think instinctively is a socially conservative person has been a fascinating phenomenon in American politics. Mm. Matthew, your reflections on the presidency of Donald Trump as he turns 80 and as he approaches the final 2 years of his presidency?
4: I think probably erratic, if I'm to be kind. I mean, we were told at the start of the year by James Blair, former chief of staff or deputy chief of staff, that he was going to be on the road since January, committed to talking about the cost of living. And we've had two foreign invasions. He's looking at a third with Cuba. His approval rating's in the toilet. He's obsessed with the ballroom, which will be maybe a legacy of his time.
0: When the plans sound great for the ballroom, by the way. I think it'll be a cracking ballroom.
4: It may well be. It may whether you know U.S. taxpayers want to be putting up money because he's now rubbing back on whether it will be privately funded or not is another story in this climate. I think erratic and original, maybe, if I'm to be kind. There's so much you can say, really, but. I'm sure the press pool will and won't miss him. When you're saying to journalists, quiet piggy, you're showing, you know, your lack of decency. But listen, the guy makes great copy. There's been so many books written already. You know, they'll miss him in a funny way, I think.
0: Yeah, I think fair comments. For me, I think there is no doubt now in my mind, whether or not you agree with the substantive policies of Trump and what he's done and how he has reshaped the Republican Party and our political discourse more generally, there is no doubt in my mind now that he is the most consequential president since FDR. In some ways for good, in some ways for bad, but there is no doubt that he is the most consequential, I would say just perhaps politician in many ways, since FDR, which is... an extraordinary thing when you think of where he was after losing that first that election against Biden and after January 6th. It really is the most extraordinary political story of the 21st century, I think is fair to say. Let's just, before we We'll, okay, well, that's enough on Trump for now. Of course, we will still be talking more about him in the weeks, months, and perhaps years ahead. But still ahead on The Late Show Live, Switzerland is going to the polls to decide whether to limit its population to 10 million, exposing division among citizens about immigration. But first, your weather.
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10: Hello there, good morning. Welcome to your GB News weather update from the Met Office. Showers easing away this morning, leaving lots of bright spells, much lighter winds, so feeling warm where we do see any sunshine. There could be some showers through the early hours of the morning, mostly across northern parts of Scotland, perhaps some very light outbreaks of rain across Northern Ireland, but most of the showers, particularly across Scotland, will be easing away. Plenty of bright spells by the afternoon. Now, we do have quite a lot of cloud across the skies this afternoon. This could be thick enough to produce a very odd light shower, but for most, it's dry, settled, feeling warm in the sunshine, particularly across the southwest, also western areas of Scotland, feeling very warm here. Now through into the evening, there should be plenty of late evening sunshine across parts of Scotland. Mostly light winds, though there is still a bit of a northerly breeze across the Northern Isles, just being picked up across some eastern coasts of Scotland as well. A fine end to the day across Northern Ireland, though some bits and bobs of cloud still remaining across northern parts of England. Quite a similar picture elsewhere across England and Wales, but it should feel warm in any late evening sunshine. And then through the course of the night, it should still remain mostly dry. A mix of cloud, also some clear skies. Eventually, though, through the early hours of the morning, cloud thickening up across southern parts of Wales, southwest England, perhaps seeing some light showers through the early hours of the morning. It should feel fairly warm across parts of the southwest, southern parts of Wales as well. Quite a warm night to come here, but elsewhere and across much of the country, it's going to be a cooler, fresher start as we head towards the new working week. Now, once again, Monday should be mostly dry, settled, plenty of bright, if not sunny spells, though we do have this band of showers pushing into parts of Wales, southwest England, moving its way northeastwards. This could be heavy at times. We might even hear the odd rumble of thunder. Otherwise, once again, feeling warm in the sunshine as we head into next week, a fairly similar picture with temperatures increasing day by day.
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0: Welcome back to The Late Show Live with me, Will Kingston, filling in for Ben Leo, who's probably off drinking beers, watching football at the moment. What a tough life he leads. Well, Switzerland is going to the polls today to decide whether to limit its population to 10 million, exposing division among citizens about immigration. Switzerland operates with direct democracy, meaning that every major decision has to be put to a referendum. It's an interesting model. The population currently stands at 9.1 million, a sharp rise from the 7.3 million just after the turn of the century. 27% of people living in Switzerland now were born abroad. Many citizens are concerned about creaking healthcare and public transport systems and rising house prices, which have been partly attributed to the rise in immigration. Polling suggests that the vote will be incredibly close, with a no to a population cap slightly in front as of this week. Matthew, I'll start with you on this one. I think a policy like this, or a variation thereof, would be very popular in the United Kingdom as the tide turns against mass immigration and there is increasing social discohesion in the country. What do you make of this policy?
4: I mean, it's interesting. I think also because time will be of the essence if the yes vote was to win, because the population currently stands at 9.5 million. Most predictions say that you'll reach that 10 million threshold possibly by the end of this decade. You know, you've not got long to go. It will be tight, it seems. It seems to be about 40-40 with about 10% undecided, so as the polls go in Switzerland. I can't blame people for wanting to live there, having been in a beautiful place.
0: Mm. Yeah, it's funny you say that they're talking about creaking healthcare and public services. The last time I went to Switzerland, everything from my eyes was working pretty well compared to some of the services in this country.
4: Well, that's it. It says much of the Yes campaign's energy has been directed at the non-European irregular immigrants, because there's a lot of Germans, a lot of Italians, but it clearly doesn't seem to be the issue. They're saying the poorer European countries and those outside of the EU are a bit of a drain on society. It's a constant conversation we're having here and obviously all over the world. And interestingly, on the no side, a lot of the business elite have come out to say, well, actually, we need immigration. It props up a lot of our sectors, and much of the same arguments we have here. So I think it will be close, and there are issues with that, as we've seen with Brexit, whether it is truly definitive and who thinks what. So I think it will be popular here, yeah. I just don't want another referendum again in my lifetime on anything. Thank you very much.
0: Azeem, I'll go to you. And I've put a pin in that thought around how we are seeing the same conversations across the Anglosphere and then across the West more generally when it comes to issues of mass migration, multiculturalism, cultural identity, economic stagnation. You're very right in saying that these are conversations which are remarkably consistent across countries from Australia to the United Kingdom and everything in between. But Azeem, on this particular policy, what do you make of this potential move from Switzerland?
8: Well, this is just another example of a very poorly thought out policy, another gimmick, simply because they've lost complete control over their borders, complete control of immigration policy, and they have no idea what to do about it. This policy will actually, if enacted, will actually do considerable damage to Switzerland. You have a situation now in Switzerland where 20% of the population is now at retirement age. So this will just create a disparity between tax-paying workers and non-tax-paying non-workers. The elderly population needs social services, they need care, long-term care and health, and they just simply will not be enough generation of tax to support that. You know, the reality is we are now living in the age of migration in which populations are going to increase dramatically. You know, the current population of the world is about 8.2 billion. Over the next 30 years, it's going to increase to over by 20% to almost 10 billion. But the interesting thing is that the areas in which this population increase is occurring are the areas are least able to support it. In countries like Ethiopia, Nigeria and Yemen, the population is going to double. In countries like the Democratic Republic of Congo, Afghanistan, population are going to triple. There'll be simply far too many young people who, and there's not enough economic jobs to support them, and they'll simply move. They'll have basic needs, food, housing, education, employment. When those needs are not met, they will just move. And the primary destination to move to is Europe, and within Europe is the United Kingdom. Unless we get a handle on our immigration policy and our borders, this problem is just going to get exponentially worse. And these kinds of gimmicks, whether it's this population caps or whether it's anything else, is just going to do more damage than it is good.
0: Matt, your thoughts?
7: Yeah, look, I mean, this is clearly another example of a country is trying to deal with a problem with immigration. In this case, it's talking about legal immigration in many cases with these countries. In the United States, we deal with, under President Biden, mass illegal immigration. But look, in the case of Switzerland, you know, roughly the past 10 years, you've had a 10% increase in the population. I agree that this is something they should be much more proactive about years ago. And now you're at this point of a referendum. What's interesting is the polling on this, because it's not some fringe issue where you only have, like, you know, a handful of people in the country who appear to support this. Based on the polling I've seen, it's roughly 50% of the country, maybe more, that supports this policy. We'll see where the vote and the outcome of the vote lands. But look, it's just another example of a country that is dealing with a major problem with not having a structure and a process for dealing with immigration policy. And that does weigh on the people of a country. It does weigh on infrastructure, your school system, your hospitals, your transportation systems. And so, look, we'll see what the outcome is here. I think the mere fact that, based on the polling I've seen, at least 50% of the people support this, give or take, that tells you where this is at in the minds of the people of that country. Again, just highlights the challenge that many countries are facing. We'll support this, give or take, that tells you where this is at in the minds of the people of that country. Again, just highlights the challenge that many countries are facing with

0: remarkable. If you take the example of Australia and the United Kingdom, the similarities that you see across both countries when you look at huge numbers of migration, increasingly from cultures which are not compatible with a Western liberal democracy. You look at a multicultural model, which is, I think, increasingly proven to be a failure in both countries. You look at per capita economic stagnation, which is consistent. You look at two economic models which are overly reliant on one industry respectively. You look at both countries which have this, you know, cultural identity crisis, where increasingly both of them are ashamed of their history, at least in some quarters. Like, these are all the same stories that seem to be popping up across countries. What's going on? And I'm aware that that's a very big question to answer at 2:41 a.m.
1: So that's highly interesting. You rightly pointed out the sort of similarities in the culture of Australia and the United Kingdom. Of course, we are united common law jurisdictions, for example. The real issue is not so much, in my view, the movement of people across the world and migration in general. This has been going on since the Roman Empire, which in fact was so highly globalized, and no one seems to sort of remember that.
0: The scale and the numbers were a tad different.
1: The movement in the Roman Empire was huge and enormous, and people moved around all the time. The issue, in my view, with the current crisis is this, as you mentioned, the difference in culture, which I fundamentally see as a difference in religion, because you have a continent, Europe, which is fundamentally shaped by Christian, Judeo-Christian values. And when people migrate over here who have, for example, more Islamic beliefs, that is what really causes such disjunction in our society, and I think that's what's caused a lot of division, and differences in the way that women are viewed has caused enormous problems with safety, and I think that's what causes a real pain in our society. So, and that's not something that can be healed so easily. And, you know, I'm sure the Swedish population, we know that they have had issues with sort of integration due to that kind of socio-religious issues. And I think that is the real cause of concern here. In terms of the idea of sort of capping populations or this sort of more like metric focused trying to control the situation, it's really hard because on one hand, we know in Europe we have a birth crisis. We have a crisis in births. And on the other hand, we've seen an explosion in populations across countries, including ours, which means that our welfare systems are often on the brink of collapse. So it is a really difficult issue, and I'm not someone who wants to fundamentally sort of believe that there is a set number of human beings that should be allowed to live in one place, but we also have to be realistic and see that, you know, resources aren't infinite.
0: Yeah.
1: We live in a finite, with finite resources.
0: Yeah, Matt, to go back to you, because I want to pick up on a point that Alice made there around some of the challenges that the United Kingdom have seen with mass migration from Islamic countries. I preface this, as I always do, by saying this does not say for a second that all Muslims are bad people or all of them are not contributing to society, all that sort of stuff, all those caveats. At the same time, it is undoubted that in this country there have been real problems with integration with particular parts of the Islamic community, and there is a rising problem with Islamism. Bharti Rangasagam was on the new GB News show Fire at Will. Her, the host, is fantastic, and she basically made the point that that's me, by the way, that joke didn't land, is that basically there is less of a problem around Islamic immigration and integration in the United States than there is in Europe. Would you agree? And if so, what have the United States got right that the United Kingdom and Europe have got wrong?
2: Yeah, well, I think the United States has gotten right under President Trump is having a process. You know, in order to become a citizen of the United States, you have to do a series of things. One of them, of course, is to take a test, a citizenship test, to get into the United States, to be a citizen of the United States. You know, under President Biden, you know, he let anybody into the United States. And we did have challenges, I believe, under President Biden, the 4 years that he was president, with a lot of the key points you're bringing up here, Will. So I think it just comes down to what we've gotten right is electing President Trump first and foremost. And one of the reasons why he won the 2024 election was on immigration. It was a fact that under President Biden, you did not have a process. You let anybody in, and there's a massive challenge with that. You're not vetting people, so you don't know who's coming in. You know these are violent people. In the case of under President Biden, he let in violent criminals into this country. So that's a component of it. There are cultural dynamics with that. But in the end, it comes down to who are you letting in, and are these going to be people who are productive to your country, who are productive citizens?

0: That is something that we look for in our citizenship test. You know, here in the United States, we're all for legal immigration. There's got to be a process to it, and you can't just let anybody in without vetting them and understanding if they're going to be somebody who's going to be able to contribute to your country in an effective way. And part of that is being a good citizen. And look, to the points you're bringing up, I think the big challenge the UK has is you've not enforced, in my view, an effective process. I actually think what you do need in the UK, I might get some pushback on this, is ICE, a UK version of ICE, because it's not just who you're letting in to the country and the process of your border itself, it's about who's already in the country. Are these people vetted? Are they violent? You don't know because you don't have a real process, in my view, in the UK that's been effective. The small boat crisis has been very real. Well, you talked about the top of the show here, about the number of people who are in the country. You know, that's a real concern and not a legal way. It comes down to this. It comes down to governing in a way that's going to be effective, methodical, and in our case, having that citizenship process, become a citizen of the United States, that's the key. I think you just got to be methodical about this. You know, it's not against any one religion. What it is about is making sure that you have people coming into the country who can, you know, be able to be a part of your culture in an effective way. And part of that is understanding our culture and believing in our culture. It doesn't mean there's not going to be differences or you know, not that the United States isn't a melting pot. We are. But it comes down to we also have a culture here. And we have a standard of laws and policies here in the United States. And we have values here in the United States, something that, you know, is a part of the citizenship process here. So I think that's the biggest thing that we've gotten right. I think President Trump has done an effective job of that. But the biggest thing is enforcing our border. That's the biggest sign.
1: Matthew, does the United Kingdom need the equivalent of ICE overseeing a policy of mass deportations?
2: No, I think it's about stopping people before they get here. It's a position I've stuck to for many years now. Nobody wants to listen. Maybe I'm wrong. But I think if you stop the issue at source, whatever that issue is, you have less of an issue in your own country. I think there's a way to process people humanely if there is a genuine need. If people are coming across otherwise, that shows there isn't a genuine need in your... why would you not go and process at a local processing centre or your British embassy in your country?
1: I agree with all of that, but that still doesn't directly address the point that, yes, we do need to make sure that from going forward, the border is secure and legal migration is manageable and coming from culturally compatible countries. At the same time, there have still been hundreds of thousands, if not millions of people in this country who have been let in recent decades, who do fundamentally hate the country, hate its history, don't share its values, and are a threat to the way of life. And that remains a problem regardless of whatever new policies you put in place. So what about that segment of the UK population?
2: I think we've seen, or at least we've heard of ideas tackling the gig economy, because that's where a lot of these people slip into. I think the fact that we have four trading standards officer for the whole of Yorkshire because of cuts there is a big reason why organised crime continues on the high street and we don't know who is in our shops or living above them and working for peanuts. I don't think we are, and I don't want to live in a country where people are profiled for their ethnicity or accent in a way that ICE acted in places like Michigan to see if they're here legally or not. I saw it with my own eyes in Washington when I was there last year. And the other aspects of ICE where what I saw was somebody produced the green card they had, ICE didn't care, they took him away. The wife brought the passport, they also didn't care. So that, therefore, when you have a target that somebody like Stephen Miller has set, that's more than just deportations. That is, we want to get rid of X amount of people for whatever reason.
1: Matt, right of reply.
0: Yeah, it's absurd. ICE is not racially profiling people. ICE is, tell you what. President Obama used ICE to deport people from this country. The only reason why Democrats are against this is because it's President Trump deporting people from this country using ICE. President Obama used ICE, so is President Trump. And guess what? This is something that President Trump campaigned on. And guess what? President Trump won not just the electoral vote in this country, he won the popular vote as well. The majority of the people in this country voted for President Trump. Why? Because he said he would do exactly what he's doing. He'd secure the border, which President Biden didn't do. He said that he'd remove people from this country illegally, who are in the country illegally, which he is doing. And by the way, these people who are in the country illegally don't need to be removed from ICE. They can self-deport. The United States government has volunteered to pay for their plane ticket out of this country to self-deport. So I don't agree with anything you just said there. By the way, my advice to the UK, and I'll let the UK make their own choice, is you do have a problem in the country when you have people who are there illegally, who have not been properly vetted, and you don't know where they're from, you don't know who they are.
1: Matt,
0: I would highly advise you do what President Trump has done, and you get an ICE version in the UK, and you deport those people who are not there illegally for the national security of your country.
1: Thank you, Matt. Well, look, we need to now go to a man who surprisingly hasn't knocked off early. He's still with us, Chief US Correspondent Ben Leo. Ben, welcome back, and I think you've got good news for Scottish fans.
3: Knocking off early. I've only just started, Will. And this is the beer queue, by the way. No chance of me getting involved in that just yet. It's too long. Yes, Will. It's 1-0 to Scotland. Great start for Scotland's World Cup campaign. John McGinn, Super John McGinn, Aston Villa player, Premier League star, put Scotland 1-0 up. Around 20 minutes ago, there's a few minutes left of this half before the remaining 45 minutes. Scott McTominay also hitting the post early in the first half. Although I will say, it's not been as easy as expected. Haiti turning the screw as the half goes on. Let's see if we can get thoughts from somebody very quickly in this beer line. Hello, mate. You waiting for a beer?
4: Yeah. Waiting for a few beers.
3: Yeah. How you feeling? 1-0 up?
4: 1-0 up. Let's fucking go.
3: Can I swear? It could be 2 here. It's cleared. Could be 2-0. You're top of the group as it stands. Unbelievable start. Would you have dreamed that when you came over here?
4: Well, I'm from America, but yeah.
3: Are you American?
4: Yeah.
3: You're dressed as a Scot. That's potential
4: Scottish. That's because I'm a Scottish American.
3: Okay, there we go. Not Irish American.
4: Yeah.
3: How does it feel? How are you from Boston?
4: I'm from Connecticut.
3: Okay.
4: My buddy's from Boston.
3: How does it feel having the World Cup here as an American?
4: Awesome. I'm excited. I'm going to the Scotland-Morocco game next Friday.
3: Okay, man.
4: We bought our kilts. We're ready to go.
3: You seem to be getting more Scotland tickets than most of these Scotland fans here. And there we go, Will. So the halftime whistle has just gone. 1-0 Scotland at halftime. Let's see if we can find one more person. My friend.
4: Yes, sir.
3: 1-0 up. Are you American or are you Scottish?
4: American.
3: Are you American?
4: Yeah.
3: Why are all the Americans wearing Scotland kits? You got the kilts as well?
4: Because I am Scottish.
3: Oh, you're Scottish as well. There we go. You're 1-0 up. Happy?
4: What?
3: You happy? 1-0 up.
4: Yeah.
3: Yeah. There we go. Will, back to you.
1: Thank you, Ben. Apologies, ladies and gentlemen, for any spicy language that you may have heard there. You will still be able to see Ben on the breakfast show with a result. Ben, you're doing good work there, mate. Enjoy. That's just about all we have time for tonight, ladies and gentlemen. But just quickly before I do, Matthew, what's the World Cup mean to you?
2: I love football, so it's everything. You know, it's escapism from the real world, and it hopefully means a bit of history getting that second star above the Three Lions.
1: Well, Alice, I don't quite have time to get your football thoughts, but I'm going to thank you very much. Wonderful. I'm going to thank you very much for your time, as I'm going to thank the rest of our panel, Matthew, as well as our friends in DC. That's all we have time for. I'm going to be back tomorrow night, ladies and gentlemen. Make sure you join us. Thank you so much. This is GB News.

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1: Hello there, good morning. Welcome to your GB News weather update from the Met Office. Showers easing away this morning, leaving lots of bright spells, much lighter winds, so feeling warm where we do see any sunshine. There could be some showers through the early hours of the morning, mostly across northern parts of Scotland, perhaps some very light outbreaks of rain across Northern Ireland, but most of the showers, particularly across Scotland, will be easing away. Plenty of bright spells by the afternoon. Now, we do have quite a lot of cloud across the skies this afternoon. This could be thick enough to produce a very odd light shower, but for most, it's dry, settled, feeling warm in the sunshine, particularly across the southwest, also western areas of Scotland, feeling very warm here. Now through into the evening, there should be plenty of late evening sunshine across parts of Scotland. Mostly light winds, though there is still a bit of a northerly breeze across the Northern Isles, just being picked up across some eastern coasts of Scotland as well. A fine end to the day across Northern Ireland, though some bits and bobs of cloud still remaining across northern parts of England. Quite a similar picture elsewhere across England and Wales, but it should feel warm in any late evening sunshine. And then through the course of the night, it should still remain mostly dry. A mix of cloud, also some clear skies. Eventually, though, through the early hours of the morning, cloud thickening up across southern parts of Wales, southwest England, perhaps seeing some light showers through the early hours of the morning. It should feel fairly warm across parts of the southwest, southern parts of Wales as well. Quite a warm night to come here, but elsewhere and across much of the country, it's going to be a cooler, fresher start as we head towards the new working week. Now, once again, Monday should be mostly dry, settled, plenty of bright, if not sunny spells. Though we do have this band of showers pushing into parts of Wales, southwest England, moving its way northeastwards. This could be heavy at times. We might even hear the odd rumble of thunder. Otherwise, once again, feeling warm in the sunshine as we head into next week, a fairly similar picture with temperatures increasing day by day.
0: Today, clouds overhead, total zen within. 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
40: Good evening, it's 9 o'clock. I'm Alex Armstrong. Tonight on the show, well, they smashed the spine of an innocent officer with a sledgehammer, drove a van into a building and did it all openly in support of a proscribed terrorist organisation. That's right. Now the far left think it's a miscarriage of justice. How deranged are they?
41: Misinformation flies around the world like wildfire, that this young girl was defending her sister from a man who wanted to sexually, a migrant, sorry, who wanted to sexually assault her.
40: Right, do you remember the Dundee girl with the axe? Do you remember that? Remember you were told by the police and by left-wing politicians and the establishment media that her defence was misinformation. Well, guess what? I've got the bombshell truth tonight. Also,
42: every lesson will link back to cultural diversity. We'll do unconscious bias on every single topic we do. So whether it's drink driving or whether it's stop and search, it's, you know, implemented throughout the whole course.
40: Police spent 46 constable salaries on DEI and have quietly adopted the far-left policy of equity to ensure migrants get a leg up. Is this what they think equality really means? Plus, yeah, this is damning. Belfast houses more asylum seekers per capita than almost anywhere else in the United Kingdom, according to official figures. I'll also be joined by a Northern Irish politician who was asked by the BBC if the riots were racist. And
43: I sort of don't like the phrase changes in lifestyle. We're going to have better lives for people in the net zero world.
40: God help us all, Ed Miliband is being lined up to be Chancellor under an Andy Burnham government. And what's his latest great idea? Well, let me put it this way. You can say goodbye to your underfloor heating. Also, Tommy Robinson is set to debate Islam at the Oxford Union despite outrage from the left. Why shouldn't he be allowed to take part in debate? And in other news, you'd think Keir Starmer would at least pretend to look happy attending what is probably his last ever Trooping the Colour. I mean, there it is over there, isn't it? Have a look at that. He's not happy, is he? On my panel tonight, Reform UK's London mayoral candidate Leila Cunningham is here, campaigns director at the Taxpayers Alliance, William Yarwood, and political commentator Seb Salik is here too. Listen, I've got a massive show lined up for you on our fifth anniversary, but first, we're going to get your news with the brilliant Bethany Elsie.

0: Alex, thank you. Good evening. Your top stories from the GB newsroom at 3 minutes past nine. President Donald Trump insists a deal to end the war with Iran will be signed tomorrow and that the Strait of Hormuz will be reopened, but Iran says it won't. It's after Pakistan's prime minister said a peace deal to end the war is closer than ever before. Shehbaz Sharif says Pakistan has been involved in intense mediation efforts and that a deal could be signed within the next 24 hours. The Prime Minister has vowed to publish a new defence investment plan ahead of next month's NATO summit. It comes after a turbulent week for the government, marked by the resignation of the Defence Secretary, John Healey, and growing criticism over Britain's military spending and defence preparedness. NATO's Secretary General has welcomed the increased investment as an important contribution to the alliance and to meeting the increased threats from around the globe. Some breaking news in the last half an hour. Resident doctors in England have called off strike action after the government made a new offer, which will now be put to its members. They were set to stage a four-day walkout from Monday morning, the 16th round of strike action since 2023. But the British Medical Association says a last-minute offer has now been made. Around 3,000 people attended an anti-racism rally in Belfast following days of unrest in the city. The Together Against Hate protest took place outside City Hall this afternoon after days of violent demonstrations were sparked by a knife attack. Stephen Ogilvie lost an eye and suffered deep cuts to its head, face and back when he was attacked by a Sudanese man. 23 people have been arrested over the disorder that followed. 17 of those have been charged. Gun salutes and a full military procession. Thousands gather on the Mall to celebrate the King's official birthday. More than 1,000 soldiers, hundreds of horses and marching bands were involved in Trooping the Colour, the largest royal event in the calendar. Steeped in pageantry and tradition, the annual event attracts people from all over the world. The crowds cheered as King Charles, Queen Camilla and the Prince and Princess of Wales stepped onto the Buckingham Palace balcony before the finale, which saw the famous Red Arrows roar overhead in a dazzling flypast. And thousands of Scotland fans have travelled to the US to watch their country's first World Cup match since 1998. The Tartan Army will play Haiti at the Boston Stadium at 9 p.m. local time. That's 2 a.m. in the UK. Some say they've spent their life savings to be there.
1: I've spent the kids' inheritance and they're not f***ing happy about it. First time in 28 years we've qualified, so there's no way we're not going to miss it. There's no way we're going to miss it. I've never seen so many kilts, actually, in all my life. When I go to Scotland, I've not seen so many kilts as I've done here. Everybody's just getting into it, and it's absolutely brilliant.
0: Good luck to them. You're up to date. I'll be back at 10 o'clock.
2: A 12-year-old Scottish girl pulled out a knife and axe to defend her little sister after a Bulgarian pervert, Ilya Belov, approached four young girls saying, "Hello, sexy, I'll show you a good time." Well, he pushed the 12-year-old to the ground and assaulted her. His sister, Nadezhda, dragged and assaulted a 13-year-old girl, and only then did the girl produce any weapons, shouting, "Don't effing touch her. She's effing 12. Belov filmed it himself and tried to play the victim card when he posted the video. The story, of course, went viral around the world. And here's what former SNP First Minister Humza Yousaf said at the time.
3: But of course, Elon Musk, Tommy Robinson, and others, sympathisers of the far right, begin to spread misinformation that flies around the world like wildfire, that this young girl was defending her sister from a migrant who wanted to sexually assault her. And of course, that's why we needed all Pakistanis, Muslims, and people of colour out of this country, was then what was followed on. Of course, none of that was true. the police put out a statement yesterday saying that a Bulgarian couple, so European migrants, were approached by the youths, not the other way around.
2: Well, that's a shame for putting that video out, because that pervert you were quick to defend, Hamza, Ilya Belov, has now been found guilty, and so has his sister, who aided him. Scottish police called this story misinformation when it first came out. The BBC and The Guardian said there was no evidence for the allegations, citing the police. Politicians implied the girl was a liar. Anyone who questioned the narrative was smeared as racist and far right, weren't they? And after the conviction, of course, Chief Superintendent Elaine Logue admitted this. I recognise the initial information did not fully reflect the situation. So, the police spread misinformation about this story. Am I getting that right? Is that what happened? Well, John Swinney, now First Minister, of course, also indulged in a little bit of misinformation at the time.
4: But what is very important is that Police Scotland have issued a warning about deliberate misinformation that is being used to stoke up fear and alarm in our communities. And I am concerned about that, and everybody should be concerned about that.
2: Well, look, we all know what really happened, don't we? The establishment rushed to protect their political narrative over, they put it over, innocent children. People like Hamza Yousaf wanted to make it all about the far right and anti-migrant misinformation, as they'd call it, when people were making the criticism were right all along, weren't they? They weren't far right, they were just right. This is all reminiscent of the same attitude that led to the cover-up of Pakistani rape gangs, if you ask me. It is the same DEI-infected institutions as well, isn't it? The same anti-white racism that saw innocent girls as the criminals, once again, and dangerous migrants as the victims. It is another example of two-tier policing, two-tier media, two-tier politicians being exposed once again. When will they learn that the truth will always catch up to them? Let's talk about this with my panel tonight. Reform UK's London mayoral candidate, Leila Cunningham, campaigns director at the Taxpayers Alliance, William Yarwood, and political commentator, Sebastian Salek. Leila, I'll start with you. This story, when it first came out, the left were so quick to jump on people questioning the narrative. They were questioning what they had seen, that video that had been put up online, and they were all smeared. There was so many people smeared by left-wing politicians. Now they've got videos come out, the truth has come out. They all look really stupid, don't they?
5: And I wonder if they're going to apologise to the young girl and then everyone that they smeared. But what's funny, you say that the truth will always come out. Well, will it? Now they want to censor everything we have on our phone. Has to go, you know, in times of civil unrest. You know, the online safety bill that was meant to protect children, well, it's not actually protecting children. It's censoring this kind of information and protecting the government from the public. And we have to fight it with everything we can. I mean, awful that that girl was smeared like that. People who said everything about it. How many stories? It's kind of the same situation with Henry Novak.
2: Yeah. Again, you're all wrong. This is coming from the police, who I can't understand why the CCTV footage they saw was different from the one that was seen by the court. But the court has obviously looked at this, and they said about this guy's defence, they said it was implausible, in so many words, Will, implausible about when it came to him defending himself against these little girls. That was what he was saying. They were attacking him.
6: Yeah, and it's also him trying to play the victim, right? You know, trying to get out of this in any way he possibly can. And I actually agree with Leila. I want every politician, every individual from the BBC, from The Guardian, from other news outlets to actually retract what they said and apologise.
5: Yeah.
6: Apologise straight up.
2: Yeah.
6: Because also they talk about disinformation. It was that lot who were spreading disinformation about this issue instead of waiting for the facts to come out and the courts to make its decision. Yeah. And they constantly say people on the right do that kind of stuff all the time. Yeah. But actually, these guys are just as bad as the people they claim to be spreading disinformation.
5: But we don't spread disinformation.
6: Yeah, well, of course not.
2: Seb, I'll put this over to you, because I think the biggest problem with this story is that as soon as anyone suggested that the migrant actually was not the victim, he was the criminal. They were smeared. I'm seeing these tweets all day long. People, they're surfacing from a year ago now, where people were calling people racist, far right, and it's that smearing that really inflames the tension of the situation. That's what I take massive issue with. I also take issue with the fact that the police seem to choose when they want to intervene on cases. They chose to intervene in this case to release information to the public that said these stories you're putting out is misinformation. But they don't do that with many other cases, and that's why people are, again, talking about two-tier policing, two-tier politics, which I think is causing a massive division in our society.
7: Firstly, I'm glad that the truth has come out and that justice has taken its course in this way. It would have been terrible if that hadn't happened and we'd seen a miscarriage, which would have been awful. I think that division is already there. It's not being caused by stories like this. It's being inflamed by them. I'm very careful about talking about the left does this, the right says this, because you have to be specific. You have to call out people or groups of people. You can't talk about broad swathes of ideology. Yes, there will have been individuals who jumped to conclusions and got it wrong. I think there's a big lesson in here there for all of us, especially those of us who come on television and commentate on issues that are often playing out, to make sure we get our facts straight. And I think the Henry Novak case was a good example of that as well, because we didn't really know what happened at the beginning, yet we were all trying to pass judgment.
2: What do you make of it, Leila?
5: How long was she accused of being? How long was he accused?
2: Until the court made their judgment.
5: So, right, so from this the moment poor girl.
2: She was charged with weapons, with a carrying offence of weapons. And I will say this to anyone watching: we don't condone any children carrying weapons.
5: No.
2: Anybody carrying a knife. I've made that really clear when I was talking about the Henry Novak case. Nobody should walk around with weapons. But of course, the story here is about a man who approached these girls, made sexualized comments about them, and then, of course, he's been charged with being the aggressor here, not the girl.
5: I think that the problem is that politicians try and manipulate the truth to suit an ideology or to suit a narrative. And that's really dangerous, because we really want politicians to just look at the facts and state them how they are, we're so divided right now. You know, the left somehow see everything through the lens of race and unfairness, and it's got to stop. You've got to see that a young girl was potentially assaulted by a migrant, and that's not a narrative. These things do happen. Migrants are coming into the country and sexually assaulting young girls. It's not a narrative. It is led by data. It is not a prejudice. It is not being bigoted. It is led by factual data that we see. And I think it's about time that the left, or whoever, left or not, you're right. It's about time that politicians that deny this truth and call anyone who calls it out as racist or bigoted, they've got to stop. They've got to acknowledge
7: See, Leila, how you're doing exactly what you've just warned against. You said we mustn't wield these cases to serve our narratives, and you've used this story to jump off and to make a point about how migrants are coming and attacking or raping people. That's wrong.
5: No, it's not, because it's true.
7: But all people, sadly, of all races and all colours and all beliefs, attack and rape people. Yes. And that's really upsetting, but it is just the case.
5: You're wrong to zero in on a particular group of people. And one of those groups are migrants. Will you admit or no?
7: Yes, I'm saying specifically all people, which includes migrants and includes not migrants.
5: Not all people. I don't sexually assault young girls.
7: No, but people from all groups do.
5: Some are more prevalent than others, and some don't have to be in the country.
7: Okay, so who are you saying is particularly prevalent?
5: Well, I'm attacking people who are let into this country, offered everything that we are, welcomed into this country, and they feel that they have the right to sexually assault young girls.
7: We'll agree about that. It's obviously wrong.
5: Well,
7: but to turn this into a political point, we agree on that, but you're trying to turn this into a political
5: point. What political point am I turning it?
7: What I understand you're saying is that therefore we must be hostile towards migrants, or we must limit migrants.
5: Yes, we must limit migrants.
7: Why, though?
5: Because we have migrants that come into this country that feel that they can sexually assault young girls, and that is wrong.
7: But why must all migrants lose out as a result of those horrible minority?
5: Illegal migrants for sure must not come in, but we do not have an effective filtering system, and we've let in men who sexually assault young girls. That's it. And the sooner you admit it and we stop it, perhaps the country will be less divisive.
7: But the problem is, some of these people... Go on.
2: I just want to bring Will back into the conversation and talk about two-tier policing as well, right? Because we can get into a very, very long debate about migration. And actually, I want to talk... The broader... The broader strokes here is about the hypocrisy. It's about different treatment of people.
6: Yeah.
2: And again, I think this is another two-tier policing case, in my opinion. The police decided to release information at the time. They don't do that with many cases where they say this is misinformation. They don't do that very often. They have done it on this case. They also were prejudiced against the young girl. Because of their statements early on in the case, it led to a bunch of politicians coming out going, oh, you're all racist and bigoted far right. Is this a case, again, of two-tier policing? Does it show that the DEI virus is so deep inside that institution it goes back years?
6: Well, it's not just deep inside the public sector institution of the police, it's deep inside the public sector more broadly. I mean, due to the Equality Act and due to various pieces of legislation passed by the last Conservative government, loads of public sector organisations have equity laws, they have inclusion practices. There's obviously been an explosion in EDI offices across the public sector, in Whitehall, in the police. And of course, that makes them think and act in a certain way. And also, even if the public sector workers, in any case, don't want to act in that kind of way, the laws that are in place and the pressures that are put upon them makes them act in that way, even if they don't want to. So I think it is deeply embedded, Alex, and I think actually in order to get back to an equal and fair treatment under the law or in, you know, the healthcare service or whatever it might be, I think actually a lot of this stuff needs to be ripped out from top to bottom.
2: Yeah, and I think this is the point, right? Everyone wants to live in a society where we're all equals.
6: Yeah.
2: And I believe in equality, not equity. I think equity gives certain groups more privilege than others, and you can't have equality if you have equity. It doesn't work that way. Is this the part of the ideological problem inside institutions that I think it obviously existed under the Tories as well, so I'm just as critical about them as that, but it is also, it does thrive mostly from left-wing ideology, where certain groups should get privileges because of their skin colour, their race, their background, which is identity politics at the end of the day.
7: So I do believe in equity rather than equality.
2: Why do you believe that?
7: Because people start from different places in life.
2: Do you think so?
7: Of course
2: they
7: do.
2: You don't think that a white working class kid and a brown working class kid have the same similar life?
7: They have similar experiences in that they're both working class, but they have different experiences in that one person might be treated differently based on the colour of their skin.
5: But you're assuming that they all do. That brown, white, working class person might have lived a perfectly reasonable life.
7: Oh, of course they could, but if you ask most brown people, they would tell you that they've had experiences that were negative because of the colour of their skin.
5: And if you ask most white working class people, they feel that they've been left behind now.
2: Well, that's the point, right?
5: Two wrongs don't make a right.
7: Sure, but that is more of a society issue rather than an ethnic one.
5: No, it is right now, it is a legislative one in that we are deprioritising the rights of white working class.
7: I understand that, but what I'm trying to say is that white working class people are very unlikely to have had racist abuse.
5: No, but they might have had white. Why? That's the problem. We assume that racism flows only one way and a white working class person must always be the oppressor and never
7: a
5: victim.
7: Well, the sad reality is that a dominant white country largely does.
5: And never a victim of racism. This is the problem. White people can suffer from racism. Can you say that? Can you admit that?
7: I think it's incredibly rare in this country.
5: Do you now?
7: In a majority white country, you are the default if you are white, if you are man or straight, or whatever else.
2: I've got to leave it there, but I think just my final thoughts on that, and obviously very entitled to your opinion, we are a free speech channel, that my thoughts on that are that we're seeing now the reserve, because of equity, we're seeing the reversal. The pendulum has swung too far. That's led to cases like Henry Novick, where they didn't believe he'd been stabbed, I think because he was white. That's my interpretation of it. And I think this little girl wasn't believed because she was a white little girl. And I think, again, if you go back to the Pakistani rape gangs, same situation there. And I believe you cannot treat people, some groups, more privileged than others, because all you do is create more inequality.
7: Why is the consequence of that, let's scrapple DEI?
2: Because we could just be equals. I think once
7: we're
2: You're
5: saying we should never be equal. We should see conduct, not colour.
7: I'm not saying
5: Yes, you are.
2: All right, well, look, I've got to leave it there because we've already run over and I'm going to get told off. I've only been on my first day back. I'll follow that. I'm getting told off enough as it is. Right, time now for the Great British Giveaway. You know the prize, £76,543.21 in tax-free cash. Here's the details.
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9: 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UK only. Entrance must be 18 or over. Lines close at 4 p.m. on the 26th of June. 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Entries will be pooled. 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
2: All right, have you braced yourself? Have you had a breather? Because guess what? Could Ed Miliband, the man who wants to ban under floor eating, be making his way into number 11? But next...
10: Every lesson will link back to cultural diversity. 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
2: 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That's what we're debating next here on the show on Alex Armstrong Tonight, only on GB News, of course.
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0: Welcome back, everybody. I took a week off and it feels like I've been away forever. It's a really, really, really, really weird feeling and I can't even talk. There you go. But look, we were just talking about two-tier policing and that leads me on to this debate we're going to have tonight because we're asking, have the police been completely captured by diversity, equity and inclusion? The issue of diversity training within policing has come under intense scrutiny following the murder of student Henry Novak in Southampton. Of course, after he was arrested and handcuffed as he lay dying while his Sikh attacker was initially treated as a victim. And now it's been revealed that West Yorkshire Police had a 19-strong diversity team made up of both uniformed officers and civilian staff with, get this, more than 1.4 million taxpayer pounds spent on salaries and training. To put that into perspective, that's the equivalent cost of employing around 46 police constables. Can the police do their job when they're worried about DEI? So we're now joined by Director for Change England, Kunle Aludo, and Labour activist Aisha Ali Khan. Kunle, thank you very much, both of you, for joining me. Kunle, I'll start with you. I guess many people, we're having this debate so regularly now, so regularly in Britain about two-tier policing. And the biggest worry people have is when they hear the words equity, what that means is to basically give privileges to minority groups or to different groups of people that perhaps aren't white. And that creates an imbalance. That's what many people feel DEI does. What do you make of it all?
1: I think there's been a big focus on more recent events, but we have to, I think, strip it back to the original McPherson report, which actually described the police as institutionally racist. It's quite logical that the police, having faced that, would want to actually make improvements. But I think that the kind of consequences of that followed through with the Black Lives Matter process, we're now seeing that the stick, it seems, has been bent too far in the other direction. And in fact, it appears to a certain extent they have been captured by DEI initiatives, which, let's be honest, even in the Telegraph article, it doesn't actually explain and highlight what the actual impact of all that resource has actually made. And so to get a balanced picture, I think we also need to look at that as well. It's quite sensible that police want to improve their relations with how they interact with the public and that there should be some forms of training. But the levels of expenditure that we saw in West Yorkshire are extraordinary.
0: Yeah. Yeah, Aisha, of course, lovely to see you again. I'll put this over to you because I think Kunle hit the nail on the head. I don't think anyone is surprised that there was racism in the police in the past. I think we can all agree that that's a bad thing. We don't want it. But it's the pendulum swung so far in the other direction now that you're actually starting to see, you know, perhaps unconscious bias against white people because of the training, because of all of the people being overindulgent in DEI. Is that where we're headed now? Is that a dangerous route?
2: No, I don't think we're anywhere near that point, Alex. And I read the same article, the Telegraph article today. And I just want to say that if you actually look, because I am from West Yorkshire, I live in Keighley, and I've had lots of dealings with the local police force, and they've been absolutely brilliant, actually. And if you actually look, West Yorkshire Police serves 2.35 million people. So the idea that you have 19 posts, which actually have now been reduced to 12 posts jobs related to DEI, that's a tiny, tiny number. And the fact that 1.5 million or so has been spent, we don't know over what period of time that is. And I think it's wrong.
0: I think it's 2024, 2025, that period of time. I believe it is.
2: Thank you, Alex. I think it's wrong to argue that we don't need DEI. I mean, if you look at what I grew up, we had Bradford riots in 1995 and then 2000, six years later, 2001. And there was actually very little trust in the police force. We had to have, you know, conversations, even recent incidents that have happened. The far right have come to Yorkshire a number of occasions. And we actually have very good relations now after all these years because of initiatives like DEI training and obviously people coming forward and sharing their experiences and turning to the police for help, which was not the case 20, 30, 40, 50 years ago.
0: Okay.
2: So I think it's really wrong, Alex, to say that this is completely a waste of time, it hasn't achieved anything, when actually it has. I feel a lot safer. I feel when I can, I mean, obviously I've had to call the police a few times for help and they've always turned up and I just cannot thank them enough.
0: Yeah, what do you make of that, Kunle?
1: I think that the quality of policing has changed over the last 25 years.
2: For the better.
1: When I was growing up, I experienced a lot of police harassment, stop and search, etc. The police that we have today are far removed from those times. They've been through not just the mill, but been through a whole range of different experiences, and it's a whole new generation of officers. So the quality in terms of the type of training they should be getting, I think, should also reflect that. And instead of actually starting from a negative standpoint, we should be actually looking at how things have improved and how things have got better. That's not to say that it's perfect. Stop and search is still remarkably biased in terms of the numbers of people from minorities that are engaged in it. We still have incidents like the information covered in the Casey report. We also had, you know, the police station undercover work that was done by journalists, which exposed a lot of the wrongdoing. But I would still argue, as somebody who works in the race equality field, things have improved immeasurably.
0: All right. Okay, both of you, thank you so much. Kunle, Aisha, so good to see you both. Thank you for joining me on the show tonight. A spokesman for West Yorkshire Police said the force had reduced the number of DEI roles by approximately 7 since the figures were published. And before we go to the break, I just want to give a shout out to GB News regular Adam Brooks. You'll all be familiar with him. He has won his boxing match against Raheem Pardesi via a unanimous decision. Adam, absolutely superb, mate. I can't wait to have you back on the show. We'll celebrate sometime soon. Next.
3: I sort of don't like the phrase changes in lifestyle. We're going to have better lives for people in the net zero world.
0: Yeah, well, he wants to ban your underfloor heating. That's what he does. And your towel rails. That's coming up next. Is he on the way to number 11? I hope not. He's coming up next.
4: I hope we haven't forgotten anything.
5: Travel insurance. I tick that box.
4: Yeah, but remember what you forgot last year.
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7: Whilst there's plenty of summer sunshine across much of southern Europe tomorrow, it's not fine and sunny everywhere. There's some showery rain affecting parts of Turkey, a few showers across southern Greece and around some of the islands, mostly dry for Italy and into France as well. But we do have rain currently across western parts of Spain and Portugal, and that is going to feed its way eastwards as we go through tomorrow as well. Looking into next week, and well, there's plenty of sunshine on the cards. Bye-bye.
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2: I've been in Westminster for a long time, but I know that though power may be here, its effect on people's lives is across the whole of the country. We may be where rules are made, but it's where they're implemented that matters. 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Vox Populi, Vox Dei.
16: Hi, I'm Michelle Dubry, and my show is your opportunity to cut through all the noise and dive in headfirst to some robust debates. 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
0: Welcome back to Alex Armstrong Tonight. Well, as you know, part of the government's latest drive towards net zero, Ed Miliband, our favourite minister, secretary of state, is working on proposals to ban underfloor heating and towel rails. Yes, you heard me right. New energy efficiency rules would also outlaw or restrict half of gas fires and storage heaters and make a third of existing space heating systems illegal to sell. Well, it comes as the Labour leadership saga drama continues with rumours circulating that Mr Miliband is eyeing up Rachel Reeves' job in number 11. I've got my panel back in the room with me. Will, start with you on this one, because it's a very, we don't want to talk about anything local, just put that out there. We can't say certain words tonight. As you all know, we're in a bit of a weird period with Purdah, but Ed Miliband and his mental
21: gang of thieves,
0: yeah, whatever it is, stealing everyone's money to pay for green net zero, that's what some people are saying. But this is his policies. If you put him into number 11, it would be on steroids, wouldn't it? You wouldn't have any heating left.
23: Yeah, he would be on steroids, and also then he'd hike taxes on British people in order to basically to pay for it. I mean, the Office of Budget Responsibility said that a net zero transition is going to cost taxpayers about £30 billion a year, upwards to that 2050 deadline. And this is just another example of his pretty insane policies. And actually, I think it says something about the man himself. It's very nannying. It's very interventionist. It's almost quite sort of Soviet and poor mind in the sense of, you know, we're not thinking about abundance. We're not thinking about growth. We're not thinking about how to improve people's lives. We're thinking about how to make their lives more miserable. You can only have your towel rack on for 6 hours a day. You know, new houses can't have underfloor heating. I think that we should be encouraging this kind of stuff. We should be encouraging things like that in air conditioning as well. We should be encouraging abundance of underfloor heating. I think that we should be encouraging this kind of stuff. We should be encouraging things like that in air conditioning as well. We should be encouraging abundance.

0: have a heated towel rack, or all these new builds will just be completely white walls and you'll freeze in the winter. It doesn't make sense to British people because we have very long and cold winters.
1: I feel like it's the government that just bans stuff. You know, they don't build, they just ban. They want to ban social media, they want to ban stuff you see on your phone, they want to ban heating, they want to ban cars. I mean, they just want to ban. And I found it remarkable when I read the story. The same day that America celebrated a $1 trillion company,
0: yeah,
1: that sent rockets, you know, sent a private company that sends rockets into space, yeah, we are debating how long you can keep your tower rail.
0: Yeah, yeah.
1: I mean, it is a proxy of the on the country today. You know, they are building for the future. We are regulating into the past.
0: Yes.
1: It really is. It really is a problem. Elon Musk is sending rockets into space, and we are banning underfloor heating.
0: And we can't even build HS2, which I worked on when I was in Parliament.
1: And then they talk about, I'm really serious about growth. You know, they think it's just like a slogan.
2: Yeah, and they think it's just a lever they can pull.
0: Let me bring you in.
1: Growth today.
0: Right. The Tories, you know, for their sins as well, because we like a bit of balance on this show, they had the ban on aircon in new homes.
2: Absolutely.
0: Right? Bonkers. So we could be left with a world where you can't have underfloor heating, you can't have a heated towel rail, you can't have air conditioning. You're just going to be sat in a box. I think this is what people worry about. They hear these sorts of policies and they panic because they think, for goodness sake, get out of my home. Let me do what I want with my home. Let me do what I want. Why do you think the government needs to interfere with decisions like this? Surely it's not top of the agenda.
3: Well, the point is we have to heat our home somehow. We have to run our appliances somehow. And I think aircon, yeah, we have to have a real discussion about with temperatures going up. How do we keep ourselves cool in the summer? We're all sweating. But the reality is the option of doing nothing is not there for us. You can't drill baby drill. That is not a route we can go down. So you have to find a solution.
0: You can drill baby
3: and
0: drill
3: then
0: if
3: what?
0: You want to.
3: And then what?
0: Well, at least you'd be able to subsidise the energy sector if you want to go green. And I think we will go green naturally over time, but massively subsidise. Yeah, well, why won't
3: Net zero is not a naturally occurring phenomenon. You need political grit to make that happen.
0: Well, every industrial revolution is
1: I'd say you need political grift.
0: Well, it has been. Every industrial revolution...
3: Very good wordplay. Wouldn't
1: grit.
3: Agree on the political sentiment.
0: Industrial revolutions are driven, and energy revolutions are driven by private companies and desired by the consumer, not by governments forcing
3: them. No. Private companies have one mandate, and that is to return value to their shareholders. It is not to stop the planet from burning. You need governments to step in because otherwise no one else will.
0: We contribute less than 1%. It must be less than that.
3: And many other countries like us do, but if you add them all up, you get to something between 30 and 40%. That's a really significant part of the country. So if we all abdicate our responsibilities, the planet burns, I'm afraid.
0: Layla?
1: I don't believe in that. No country, we have a growth issue and a productivity issue. No country that has pursued net zero as aggressively as Ed Miliband does has growth, sadly. Cheap, sovereign, abundant energy underpins everything. It underpins transport, manufacturing, AI.
3: What does that look like?
1: We don't
3: even. What is cheap, sovereign, abundant energy?
1: I'm not fundamentally against green energy. What I'm against is it is not a free market. If green energy is a better product, then put it on the free market and let the consumer decide. Right now, we are paying subsidies, and the government's picking the winners and losers. I'm happy to have a mix, but right now we are subsidizing.
3: We don't have time for that.
1: We are, so do you know that India and China are opening coal mines almost every week?
0: Yes.
1: And we are importing all the infrastructure for your green energy from them at worse emissions. How does that equation make sense?
3: It's not a pure affair.
1: It's not perfect.
3: Don't let that be the enemy of the good.
0: Last word to Will. Go on. Last word.
2: Yeah. Well, also, where's nuclear in all of this? You know, the last Conservative government.
3: Good point.
2: The coalition government as well. Nick Clegg famously said, "We're not building new nuclear power stations because it won't be open until 2022. Well, guess what? It's 2026, guys. And nuclear, if you actually want to get green, and I don't disagree with some of the points that have been made about green energy. I'm for abundant energy. I don't care where it comes from.
0: Right.
2: I care if it's solar, I don't care if it's wind, hydroelectric, nuclear. But I think that we've been leaving lots of cheap energy on the table by our failure to invest and build nuclear power stations.
0: All right. Well, look, coming up on this show, attacked an officer with a sledgehammer, drove a van into a building and acted in support of a proscribed terrorist organisation. But the left are calling it, the far left I'd argue actually, a miscarriage of justice. But next, guess who's made his way back into number 10? I'll reveal all.
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0: clash
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0: And we do not shy away from the difficult stuff. 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
10: I've been in Westminster for a long time, but I know that though power may be here, its effect on people's lives is across the whole of the country. 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
7: Have you been sacked and then been back at your job in less than 4 months? Well, someone has.
5: As I said in my resignation statement, I resigned because I believe responsibility should rest with those who make serious mistakes. Accountability in public life cannot apply only when it is convenient. The Prime Minister relied on my advice and I got it wrong.
7: Oh, Morgan McSweeney, there he is. He's back advising the Prime Minister. 4 months. After he resigned, I mean, I never believe anyone resigns in politics, they're really pushed, aren't they? Over his role, of course, in the Mandelson scandal. Well, the Prime Minister, Keir Starmer, has once again turned to his long-time ally, Morgan McSweeney, as he tries to face down an expected leadership challenge. I'm back with my panel here. Will, I'll start with you. It beggars belief, but what it does is it shows how desperate Keir Starmer is.
6: Yeah.
7: He's so desperate. You wouldn't have seen. It's like Boris bringing back Dominic Cummings,
6: right?
7: You know, that's what this is like.
6: Perfect comparison, because also Boris was so reliant on Cummings, especially for the first years of his premiership, and now, of course, Starmer is going back to Sweeney because of issues he's having in Number 10 and with his party more broadly. But also, one thing is interesting is McSweeney in that clip there was talking about it's important for public workers to be accountable. It's important, you know, I resign and make sure I take not credit, but take the blame for this issue. But he's now back. If he's now coming back, well, he's not. That was all guff. That was all guff for the newspapers. That was all guff for TV. He doesn't actually really deep down believe in that because if he had any principles and he was genuinely, you know, sorry, and if he was genuinely concerned about the way he did the Mandelson affair, he would have said, I'm sorry, Prime Minister, but, you know, I think it's important I take a step back from public life because of what I've done. And now he's coming back because, of course, Keir Starmer is just desperate and is just trying to get the old gang back together who got him into power, of course, possibly to even keep him there.
14: And makes you wonder, who's running the government? It's so opaque. I don't even know what is he coming back to do exactly?
7: An advisor.
14: And what does that
18: mean?
14: There's
18: no formal role. They're just speaking on the phone every now and then. So I think we should be careful not to overblow this too much. Mm. But you can understand why,
14: so he's
18: right?
14: not hired again.
18: He's not been hired again. They're just speaking on the phone. There are a few reports in the eye that they've been having those conversations. But you can see why he's doing it. Like, he's in a moment of peril, isn't he? The Prime Minister's probably going to have a leadership challenge.
7: But why is he in the peril? He's in the peril because of, allegedly, people like Morgan McSweeney.
18: Well, this is the interesting point as well. So there are two parts to this. The first is that he's in the peril, and who do you go to? People you trust, people you know, people you've worked with.
6: Yeah, that's true.
18: But, and there's this cruel irony that you are the strategist who wins the election, and then you come in, you do a completely different job, which is being, you know, a political advisor in number 10. And McSweeney was very good at number one, arguably less good at number two. Now we're looking at going into a leadership campaign, which Starmer has said he will fight. So I'm not surprised at all that he's going back to McSweeney, who's already won him one election, and saying, can you help
14: but
18: me again?
14: But McSweeney led to Starmer's downfall as well by appointing Mandelson.
18: Yeah.
7: But that's what's so obtuse about all of this to me.
6: Totally.
7: Because it beggars belief. Can you imagine if Boris had brought back Cummings, or in any way was getting advice from Dominic Cummings, the newspapers would have had a field day with it.
14: Yeah.
18: But they had an abysmal falling out, though, didn't they? So I don't think you could make that comparison.
14: But it's almost like being like... Mm. a professional football team that keeps losing, and you hire the coach, and you hire the coach that kept you getting to lose. Does Starmer not have any ideas of his own? Can he not stand at his own 2 feet? Is he that reliant?
18: All prime ministers have advisors.
14: But surely he has others. Does he not? Why does he want to be prime minister? Does he not have any ideas, anything he wants to do in office that he needs McSweeney to
18: feed
14: him?
18: But the point is that right now he's facing a potential leadership challenge. So I can't blame him for going back and speaking to the man who won him the last election and saying, hey, can we work something out? I'm going to need your help.
6: It's going to be interesting to see if those tactics which helped Starmer win and take over the party, and McSweeney was involved in that.
18: Yeah.
6: It's going to be interesting to see if that all works again. Because, of course, you know, first time around people bought it. You know, the Labour Party did radically change over those period of time in quite an impressive way in some ways. You know, getting rid of some of the more anti-Semitic elements, the hard left elements. But it's going to be interesting to see how that's going to work when you don't have to essentially purge or deal or reconstruct a party. When you have a party on a parliamentary level and on the members level who actually would like to see the back of you, it's going to be interesting to see if they buy that and if McSweeney's charm works a second time
18: around.
6: Certainly
18: a different challenge.
7: Neil here on your side, a couple of others have said Mandelson will be back next.
18: This is the insanity
7: of it all, isn't it? It's like, you know, he's appointed a new head of comms, a new chief of staff, but none of them clearly are doing or acting in Starmer's interest. If I were them, I'd be thinking about the next person coming into the job, how I might be able to cozy up to them. And this is the problem with it all, isn't it? It is looking increasingly desperate from a government that has lost its way. A defence secretary basically resigning over an energy secretary is unheard of in British politics. There's so much going on that he's having to rely on the guy that cost him an election. Anyway, look, coming up, these lot attacked an officer with a sledgehammer. They drove a van into a building and acted in support of a proscribed terrorist organisation. But the left are calling it a miscarriage of justice. I'm going to expose this. I think it's disgraceful. Disgraceful hypocrisy that I think is very dangerous. That's coming up next on Alex Armstrong Tonight.
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20: Hello there, good evening. Welcome to your GB News weather update from the Met Office. High pressure continues to build into Sunday, so lots of dry weather on its way, though perhaps a bit cloudier tomorrow compared to conditions we've seen today. Though it's very much been a north-south split in our weather, high pressure clinging on to the south, bringing mostly dry, settled conditions here. But at times, low pressure has brought in some cloud, some showers across the north. Now, as high pressure continues to build, most of these showers will ease away, becoming confined mostly to northern parts of Scotland through the course of the night. And elsewhere, we'll see a mix of cloud, also some clearer skies. Winds lightening off as well. Most towns and cities in the low double digits, though in some rural areas under the clearest skies, we could get down to the mid-single figures, so feeling a little bit cooler and fresher in these areas. So to start the day across Scotland, like I say, there will still be some showers lingering across parts of the north, a bit more cloud here. Much lighter winds, though still a fair breeze around eastern coasts of Scotland. Across southern areas of Scotland, northern England, a mix of cloud and also some clearer skies, but plenty of cloud across Northern Ireland. This could be thick enough to produce some very light outbreaks of rain. And it's a fairly similar picture elsewhere across England and Wales. Some clouds, some bright, if not sunny spells at times. Now, this stretch of cloud across central areas of the country could be thick enough to produce some light showers through the course of the day, but they should be mostly isolated. Many areas will see a dry, settled day, but a mix of cloud across the skies could create hazier spells of sunshine. Feeling very warm in the sunshine, particularly across the southwest. Highs could get to around 25 to 26 degrees Celsius here. Now, heading into Monday, once again, lots of dry, settled weather, some sunshine to come. That's away from the southwest, though, some heavy bands of showers starting to move across into Wales, southern and southwest England. We may even hear the odd rumble of thunder, and there'll still be some showers into next week, though temperatures will increase day by day, so still feeling very warm in the sunshine.
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7: Good evening, it's 10 o'clock. I'm Alex Armstrong. Tonight on the show, they smashed the spine of an innocent officer with a sledgehammer, drove a van into a building, and did it all openly in support of a proscribed terrorist organisation. And they have been locked up. But the far left think that's a miscarriage of justice. How deranged are they? Belfast houses more asylum seekers per capita than almost anywhere else in the United Kingdom. That is according to official figures. I'm also going to be joined by a Northern Irish activist who was asked by the BBC if the riots last week were indeed racist. His answer might surprise you. And a big shout out here to a GB News favourite superstar, Adam Brooks. He has won his boxing match tonight against Rahim Pardesi via a unanimous decision. And of course, as well, he was doing it for knife crime. So well done to you, Adam. I hope you're having a nice rest. We'll see you in the next weekend, hopefully. And then other news, you think that Keir Starmer would at least pretend to look happy attending what is probably his last ever Trooping the Colour as Prime Minister. But he looks a little bit glum, doesn't he? I wonder why. I wonder what's playing on his mind. On my panel tonight, Reform UK's London mayoral candidate, Leila Cunningham, campaigns director at the Taxpayers Alliance, William Yarwood, and political commentator, Sebastian Salek. A massive couple of hours still coming up on this show. Trust me, it's going to be a good one tonight. But first, we're going to get your news with Bethany Elsie.
1: Good evening, your 10 o'clock news from the GB newsroom. President Donald Trump insists a deal to end the war with Iran will be signed tomorrow and that the Strait of Hormuz will be reopened. It's after Pakistan's prime minister said a peace deal to end the war is closer than ever before. Shahbaz Sharif says Pakistan has been involved in intense mediation efforts and that a deal could be signed within the next 24 hours. But Iran disputes this, with officials saying they won't sign a deal tomorrow.
3: Where does that stand?
4: I've looked at it.
1: The Prime Minister has vowed to publish a new defence investment plan ahead of next month's NATO summit. It comes after a turbulent week for the government, marked by the resignation of the Defence Secretary, John Healey, and amid growing criticism over Britain's military spending and defence preparedness. NATO's Secretary General has welcomed the increased investment as an important contribution to the alliance and that it will meet the increased global threats. Resident doctors in England have called off strike action after the government made a new offer, which will be put to members. They were set to stage a four-day walkout from Monday morning, the 16th round of strike action since 2023. But the British Medical Association says a last-minute offer has been made. Around 3,000 people attended an anti-racism rally in Belfast following days of unrest in the city. The Together Against Hate protest took place outside City Hall this afternoon after days of violent demonstrations, which were sparked by a knife attack. Stephen Ogilvie lost an eye and suffered deep cuts to his head, face and back when he was attacked by a Sudanese man. 23 people have been arrested over the disorder that followed. 17 of those have been charged. Gun salutes and a full military procession. Thousands gather on the Mall to celebrate the King's official birthday. More than 1,000 soldiers, hundreds of horses and marching bands were involved in Trooping the Colour, the largest royal event in the calendar. Steeped in pageantry and tradition, the annual event attracts people from all over the world. The crowds cheered as King Charles, Queen Camilla and the Prince and Princess of Wales stepped onto the Buckingham Palace balcony. That's before the finale, which saw the famous red arrows roar overhead in a dazzling flypast. And thousands of Scotland fans have travelled to the US to watch their country's first World Cup match since 1998. The Tartan Army will play Haiti at the Boston Stadium at 9 p.m. local time. That's 2 a.m. here in the UK. Some say they've spent their life savings just to be there.
5: I've spent the kids' inheritance and they're not f***ing happy about it. First time in 28 years we've qualified, so there's no way we're not going to miss it. There's no way we're going to miss it. I've never seen so many kilts, actually, in all my life. When I go to Scotland, I've not seen so many kilts as I've done here. Everybody's just getting into it, and it's absolutely brilliant.
1: Those are your latest headlines. Let's get back to Alex.
7: will smash a sledgehammer over an innocent police officer's back, fracture her spine. Yeah, and while you're at it, drive a van into a building.

0: Destroy private property and threaten innocent people. Just look at these people here. Look at them. Let's not forget, while you're at it, openly do all of this in support of what is now a proscribed terrorist organization. That's what four deranged Palestine Action terrorist group members committed here on British soil. They have been locked up for it. All of them, after a retrial, found them rightfully guilty. And I say, good riddance. Yet, Zach Polanski, here in his tweet, Green Party leader, called the sentences gut-wrenching and praises their violence as taking direct action. Can you believe it? And far-left commentators like Owen Jones have amplified outrage by calling it a hideous injustice that the criminals were sentenced for trying to stop a genocide. Many would argue that comments like theirs lead to scenes like these. Have they fanned the flames of violence, perhaps? Isn't this what they accused the so-called far right of doing over the Belfast riots? Didn't they all condemn what happened in Belfast just a week ago? These same people are stinking hypocrites, dangerous sellers of two-tier justice, and are, in my opinion, excusing severe criminal acts of grievous bodily harm and many other things that those deranged people did there, and actions you'd expect to see from terrorists. How dare they ever comment on crimes or violence in Britain ever again? They have forever been exposed. They have exposed themselves for what they are to everyone in this country. We must never let these politicians or those people who are the single greatest threat to our democracy right now ever near the door of number 10. And their ideology has got to be destroyed, hasn't it? Should we get the thoughts of my panel? Reform UK's London mayoral candidate Leila Cunningham, campaign director at the Taxpayers Alliance William Yarwood, and political commentator Sebastian Salick. Leila, I'll start with you on this one.
1: I was shocked by what he said. I don't know many people that look at a police officer who's put on that uniform to save the public, has a fractured spine with a sledgehammer slammed on it, and feel sorry for the perpetrator. Mm. It is remarkable. And that person wants to run our country. I've prosecuted a lot of assault against emergency workers, which ends up being police officers. They live with that trauma for life. You know, it affects their job. It affects their confidence when they go out on the street the next day. Police officers put their life at risk to keep us safe. And like, you know, and rightly so, it's an aggravated offence when you attack them. Mm-hmm. And Parliament recognises the extra risk that they take. And yet we have a police officer who has her spine broken, and unlike the whole public, Zach Polanski feels sympathy with the criminal. Mm. I mean, it just tells you everything. That man is dangerous.
0: It's shocking, Seb. It's shocking because just a week ago, these same people were losing their minds over what they called racist riots in Belfast. Yet when violence happens on their own side, which I called out that violence, by the way, I don't mind people telling me and criticising me. I will always call out violence from whoever it is. It is unacceptable in Britain. We do not solve our differences or take political actions through violent means. Mm. But doesn't it say something about the sorts of people that were willing to criticise that, but when their own people are locked up for heinous attack on a private property, on a police officer, they failed to condemn it in its whole.
2: I mean, I suspect this is going to be part of the show where we all agree with each other. There is no excuse for violence. There is no excuse for criminal damage. And I think the crux of the debate really is around going back a step, really, whether Palestine Action should be prescribed, because a lot of the people who are trying to defend these people are saying they shouldn't have been prescribed, therefore they shouldn't have been treated as a terrorist offence. But the fact of the matter is, if you were a judge, you were dealt the facts in front of you and you have to make your decision based on those. So the judge was in no position to discard that, nor should they have.
0: Yeah, what do you make of it, Will?
3: I'd first like to say that I'd like to reiterate the comments made. Violence is never the answer, whether you're on the right or the left, whatever issue it is, you should never go out and attack police officers. You may have criticism of the institution, but you can't have criticism of individual police officers or public sector workers who are just doing their jobs. I think Polanski and people like him are dangerous, and I think they've been actually pushed off the deep end to some extent by this Gaza-Israel issue. Now, you're more than welcome to have your opinions on that. So, you know, foreign policy in that area is not really my area of interest or knowledge. But when they're praising direct action, which in reality means violence against innocent people, violence against police officers, violence against property. And that shows you that when it comes to their subjects and their issues, using violence is completely fine because you're stopping a genocide, because you're doing this. No, no, no. You need to have a consistent abhorrence and opposition to violence across the board, not just when it's your side doing it.
1: Well, especially if you're a public leader, if you're a leader of a political party.
3: Who wants to be Prime Minister.
1: You know, and I bet you he wouldn't say that to the officer's face.
3: No.
1: You know, he should try looking at the officer and saying, I don't think the guy who broke your spine with a sledgehammer should go to prison.
3: Yeah, exactly. And like you said, her life has been ruined. I mean, I was reading the story on this earlier, and it was heartbreaking to read what she was saying in court about how she wakes up in the middle of the evening, she's permanently damaged for life, she's had to resign her position inside of the police.
1: Her rank, right?
3: You know, her rank. Her life has been ruined by this act that never needed to happen.
1: But people don't realise, I've prosecuted many minor, and officers get horrific abuse. They are spat at constantly. And spitting is really disgusting. They're spat at in their faces. And it is the duty, in my opinion, of any political leader to fully back the police. Of course, there are rotten apples, but in this instance, in any time when they're subjected to violence, it has to be no doubt that I support you.
4: This is the thing, right? For me, it's not that they can make their case about the prescription of where the Palestine Action should have been a prescribed terrorist group. They can make that case. But what I think they've done here, Seb, is hide behind that. Mm. They've used that to, rather than to condemn these people who have driven into a building, who have damaged, ruined someone's life, an innocent officer doing her job, they have taken direct action because they've been inspired to do it, because this whole movement has got out of control. This whole thing has got out of control. Mm. Do you not think this is the failure of governments to crack down on this? It's become, and that's why I guess the prescription took place in the end, is because this movement itself has become so riled up by people who feel like they are, there's people who are on Twitter today who are saying this is an acceptable form of resistance. This is stopping a genocide. These are people writing to me. Mm. These people are heroes. They're saying they're heroes. They're saying this is stopping a genocide. Is there any truth to that?
2: I don't think it's necessarily stopping a genocide. Look, I think it's perfectly possible to hold the point, point of view where you can be appalled by what's going on in Palestine. You could also support the right of the Jewish people to a homeland. Those are two interoperable points of view. And you could also not go around smashing equipment or supporting those who do. That is all perfectly passable. And what concerns me is that there are lots of people who... those people who support this who are on the left, I don't think came into politics to do this. Often if you're on the left and you come into politics, you are advocating peace. You are often a pacifist. You do not go down those routes. And I would just encourage people who are supporting this to stop and think about the journey they've been on, whether it's one they want to continue with.
4: Do you think they should have been prescribed a terrorist organisation, Palestine Action?
2: So it's hard, because the reason they were prescribed was never fully disclosed. So it's
1: It's because it attacked the military plane.
4: Mm. Yeah. I think that's when the prescription began. Yeah, when they attacked the military base. I can't remember what the base was called.
1: You cannot attack our sovereign Price military Norton. Base yeah. and not be deemed a terrorist.
3: Yeah.
1: That is a terrorist act. That's why they were prescribed.
2: I agree. What I seem to remember from the time, and I could be wrong, was that Yvette Cooper, who was the Home Secretary at the time, said there was other intelligence we're acting on. Mm. So it's one of those weird moments where you're asked to trust the government. And I do. And look, there are many people who walk around in Palestine Action t-shirts who are obviously not terrorists. Mm. But you have to respect the law. You can't go trying to find a way around it.
3: Yeah.
4: What do you think, Will?
3: And look, like that other intelligence could have been possible other attacks on military bases. It could have been other attacks on other things. And I think it's a really depressing state in a liberal democracy that we are, that we have groups and indeed politicians who want to be prime minister, not just condoning it, but almost encouraging this kind of violence because of the cause they believe in. And look, you know, I feel very strongly about a variety of things, tax and spend issues, but I would never, ever call for violence to be used against Treasury officials, against the Chancellor, against anyone like that, because that's not how you deal with issues. You deal with facts, reason, debate, arguments, and voting at the ballot box, not violence.
4: Mm. Well, for those of you tuning in tonight, I may have seen some exchanges on X, the social media platform. I did invite, in my producer did reach out to Owen Jones today to invite him on the programme to defend his comments. Here's what he said back to us. He said, GB News' his tweets. So he took screenshots of what my producer was saying and then put it on his X feed. He said, GB News presenter Alex Armstrong is not just a hateful little man, he's a pathetic little man. I have a feeling I might be taller than you, Owen. What are you, like, 5'7"? And then he moved on because he was so rattled because everything he said, I just sort of batted it back. So he was very rattled. And then he went and said this, that's really kind. And if I ever decide, this is to my producer, Ben, that's really kind. And if I ever decide to cancel my plans with someone who, if his IQ were a few points lower, would need watering daily, I'll definitely consider Alex Armstrong. I mean, look, nice try at the wit, Owen. However, you know, slandering our channel, which is another thing he did. He said, imagine being the sort of person who spends Saturday night watching GB News. If that's you, seriously, get help. Get some friends. Our time on this earth is so short and precious. Make some difficult choices. Well, if you are watching GB News, happy birthday to all of you that have been watching us for 5 years. We are the number one news channel, unfortunately, Owen, so you are not in your own company, at least they're not winning. We know you're rattled. He, of course, called us losers. I think Owen Jones is already a loser and says we're not a news channel. We are an Ofcom regulated and defined news channel. And unlike Owen Jones, who blocks half of Twitter, we want to have him on to have a free speech discussion. That's our challenge to you, Owen. I hope you're having fun whenever the United is, but I'm sure you'll be watching this in one way or another, won't you? You definitely will. He said, managed to find my Twitter account, even though he's blocked me, won't speak to me, accused me of being everything from an extremist onwards. And this is the problem, isn't it, Layla? We want to have discussions because I believe, and I think this channel believes, that when we have difficult conversations, the best thing we can do is discuss them openly and have a fair and free debate. I hope you always, on my panels, are always able to say whatever you want to say. I never stop you from saying what you want to say, and the same for you and the same for you. But sometimes the left don't want to have a free speech discussion, and it ends up driving this massive outrage because we're all in our own echo chambers.
1: Yeah, 100%. And then they'll always resort to personal attacks, and they'll never, you know, even when I was like with Mick Lynch on Newsnight, and he starts they just say lies. You want to privatise the NHS? He starts saying, I'm like, no, I don't. No, we don't. Why? They always. Oh, and you want to just literally? He lost the argument. So he's like, oh, you know, you want to privatise the NHS and make all your friends rich? I'm like, this is playground stuff, mate. I mean, why are you lying to win the argument? Mm. Debate the actual facts. Mm. You know, and that's the problem.
4: But of course, we all know these people aren't here to defend themselves tonight. Hence why we're reading out their tweets. No, that's okay. But that's why we're reading out their tweets, giving them a strong defence so they can have their defence read out on air, which, again, more than they would ever do for us, at least in this case. What do you make of it, Will?
3: Yeah, I think that GB News is a real channel, and obviously it's a pleasure and privilege to be invited on. Although, if I am a loser, Owen, that's fine, but I think you're possibly more of a loser. But nevertheless, I actually used to respect Owen Jones back in the day when he was a centre-left commentator at The Guardian and The Independent. And while I didn't always agree with him, he certainly was polite to people. He used to interview people on the right, people from the Liberal Democrats, people across the political spectrum who maybe disagree
1: with him.
3: What
1: side are they on?
3: But now the issue is that seemingly, this has happened not just for Owen Jones, but other members of the left and indeed on the right. They've been radicalised by certain issues and pushed them into their echo chambers and made them quite nasty people. Like, for example, the texts that were being sent to your producer there, like, no producer should be talked to like that and in that way. If you just want to say, no, thank you.
4: Well, I think what he was doing was quite obvious. He wanted to use it for social media. I think that's been proven because he did use it. But the point is, and I'll push this over to you, sir, because the point is that we want to have free speech discussions. We'll have anybody on this channel that wants to talk to us because that diffuses and it at least gives people different perspectives. You cannot win the hearts and minds of the people if you're not willing to challenge people as you do on this channel, as everyone else does here on this programme. And I always give massive plaudits for people who are on the left who I disagree with politically for coming on GB News because you are going to have a difficult time here, perhaps. But you will happily challenge my opinions. Hopefully you feel that you can do that here.
2: Yeah, look, I think one of the things that going on channels like this does for me is it gets me firmly out of my echo chamber and I end up engaging with a lot of views I disagree with. And what I would say to viewers is that if you find yourself thinking, God, that person's delusional, stop yourself and think, am I making an effort to understand that person? Mm-hmm. Maybe go outside and consume some media that you find a little bit frightening, as I did at the beginning. You know, I was firmly stuck in my echo chamber for a long time. It's healthy. It's good for debate. It's good for the state of the country.
1: Right. Seb, have you ever secretly agreed with someone on this side of the panel?
4: I think he's openly agreed.
2: I think that's fair.
4: So my challenge is, Owen Jones, I know you're watching, you know, let's put all the nastiness aside. Come and have a debate. Come come and have a debate on the number one news channel in Britain. We're not going anywhere, all right? The leader of the Green Party, Zach Polanski, has been approached for comment. Owen Jones, of course, was asked to come on the show this evening, but instead provided, oh, here it is, the following response. He said this: Alex Armstrong is an extremist seeking revenge because I highlighted his deleted tweet in which he wrote, "Deport them all, nothing else will stop this. They have to go." The hideous injustice I referred to was the Filton Four being sentenced for an act of terrorism after they were convicted without the knowledge of the jury. Three of the four were not convicted of violence, and the other was convicted for grievous bodily harm without intent, which he should have been tried for without bogus claims of terrorism. And by the way, on that tweet I put out, just for the record, as many of you know who've watched my shows, my stepfather is a legal migrant to this country. My little brothers are mixed race. Everyone that knows me knows my intentions. We're talking about illegal migrants, which overwhelmingly, 60% when polled, the British public agree with me. I don't need to clarify it any more than that. You all who watch me know where I stand on these issues. Should we get to a great British giveaway, though? 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
6: 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P.O. Box 8690, Derby DE1 9TT. UK only. Entrance must be 18 or over. Lines close at 4 p.m. on the 26th of June. This is a network giveaway. Entries will be pooled. Please check the closing time if listening or watching on demand. Good luck.
4: Good luck, everybody. I just saw the most hilarious comment off the back of what I just said there. Someone says, deport Alex, ha ha. Yes, very funny, very funny, very funny. At least I'll get a free trip somewhere, hey. Maybe send me to Rwanda, it looks like a great spot. Anyway, next, Belfast houses more asylum seekers per capita than almost anywhere else in the UK, according to official figures. That's very interesting, isn't it? Because I'm also going to be joined by a Northern Irish activist who was asked by the BBC if the riots last week were racist. This is going to be really interesting, and that's up next on this wonderful show.
7: I've been in Westminster for a long time, but I know that though power may be here, its effect on people's lives is across the whole of the country. We may be where rules are made, but it's where they're implemented that matters. Join me, Jacob Rees-Mogg, for forthright and frank discussion on where Britain has come from, where it's going, and where it will end up. That's State of the Nation, Monday to Thursday, 8 to 9 o'clock. Vox Populi, Vox Dei.
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4: Well, this week, violence erupted in Northern Ireland. It sparked, of course, after footage of a knife attack in North Belfast on Monday night, which was shared very widely on social media and left the victim with very serious injuries. And a man, of course, has been charged with attempted murder. His homes, businesses and vehicles were set alight, and a number of people were made homeless after their properties were attacked and set fire to by rioters going door to door, attempting to identify houses occupied by migrants. Well, violence, of course, erupted across parts of Northern Ireland following the circulation of that, and so much more has broken out since then. And reports say some groups went door to door, attempting to, of course, come after more people. And joining me to discuss this is to discuss all this violence and, of course, this terrible situation in North Belfast is Director of Unius Voice Policy Studies, Jamie Bryson. Jamie, thank you very much for joining me this evening. Of course, this story has really hooked the nation, hasn't it? You've been speaking to some other channels as well about whether this was a racist riot. Was this riot, in your opinion, driven by racism?
36: No, and good evening, Alex. It's a very pleased to join you tonight. No, it was not. Look, the issues which we see, not just in Northern Ireland, but across the United Kingdom, isn't anything to do with the colour of people's skin. It's to do with concerns across the United Kingdom in respect of working class communities, communities which are, as you will know, based upon long-standing social values, social cohesion, which has been built up over generations. And many of these communities are now seeing an influx of immigrants, asylum hotels, houses of multiple occupancy. And this is having a detrimental effect on those communities, and people just feel very angry. Then that's not the excuse. Anybody engaging in violence, that's not what anybody wants to see. What we have to change here is the policy. But where the anger comes from is that people feel that these changes to the very social fabric of their community are being imposed upon them, and being imposed upon them by political elites who don't have any asylum hotels in their streets, don't have any immigration impacting on their communities or their social structures. They're more than happy in their comfortable leafy suburbs, and people have just had enough of this. And as they say, engaging in violence is not the way to get your message across, but it shows just how angry many people in working class communities are, and they just label people racists or bigots, or and that's simply, in my view, not true.
4: Yeah, Jamie, you touched on a point there about the political class, and I'd like to just stick with that for a moment because I think it's very pertinent. When we look at the asylum accommodation map here in England, we see it is very much concentrated in some of the poorest areas of the country. Is that because of the political class not wanting it around their areas? Is that backdoor deals as to where these will be? Or is it that simply there's just no choice? That is just how it is. And is it the fault of politicians for allowing it to get this far? We were just reading in there that Belfast is basically the housing, the asylum house capital or per capita of Britain. Is that part of the issue too?
36: Yeah, well, look, the political class think that they are, you know, some kind of enlightened elite, and that they know better than everybody else, and they throw down these labels, equality, diversity. These labels are meaningless because they don't understand them, because they've never had to live with the impact of the broad application of them. It's not their communities who are having to deal with all of this. And look, people in working class communities can't just get up and move to London or some other leafy suburb where the best jobs are. Their whole identity is based upon communities, which is built up over generations, their parents, their grandparents, and all of that has been changed. And this has been imposed upon them. They never voted for this. This was nobody's manifesto commitment. And this is something that they're having to endure. People are very fearful in Northern Ireland because now, because of the outrageous situation with the way that leaving the European Union was handled, Northern Ireland is now essentially a backdoor into the United Kingdom, where people can come, freedom of movement in the European Union, and simply cross over an almost invisible land border into Northern Ireland. And that, you know, we've seen issues about that recently.
4: Do you think that the British government in general has a problem here? Because as you touched on there, Northern Ireland is in this very weird in-out situation, this limbo, which I think was a terrible execution of Brexit, by the way. I think it was absolutely horrific how we left Northern Ireland behind. But is this a part of the problem? Do you think Westminster has an issue with paying attention to devolved nations, particularly one like Northern Ireland? Is that an issue? Do people feel that in Northern Ireland?
36: Well, I think the biggest issue for the Westminster government is they're terrified of upsetting the Irish government, and that has been the policy all through the Brexit negotiations, and even now they're almost scared to. We've seen that in legacy issues in Northern Ireland, the Northern Ireland Protocol, all of that stuff. But in terms of this situation, that they would be scared to police the United Kingdom's own borders lest they upset, for political reasons, the Irish government. And so the people in Northern Ireland are left essentially as, for want of a better word, a dumping ground as a backdoor into the United Kingdom, and we're only going to see more and more illegal immigration coming into Northern Ireland and using that as a backdoor. And look, we're a very interconnected society now, so people across the United Kingdom see what's happening in other parts of the United Kingdom via social media. Yeah. So people in Northern Ireland see what's happening in Great Britain and, you know, many parts of England. They don't like it. They don't want to see that coming to their communities. And we're seeing it more and more. And that's not to take away from the contribution of people who come here, who integrate into our societies, who maintain their own cultural celebrations and values, but they integrate into the communities and they want to play a part. And many of those people play a very important part in our society. But what we're increasingly seeing is large groups of immigrants coming here, you know, almost colonising communities, not wanting to integrate, isolating themselves and seeking to impose their values, their cultural values on our communities. And these are, and Jim Allister, the MP, was correct, these are alien cultures, alien values, which don't sit easily and certainly don't integrate with the traditional social values, which regardless of political background, most of us share across the United Kingdom.
4: Indeed. Well, Jamie, look, thank you so much for coming on the show tonight and talking to our audience. We really appreciate it. That is Director of Unionist Voice Policy Studies, Jamie Bryson, there on the disorder in Belfast. The Home Office has previously said this: under the last government, asylum decision making ground to a halt. The Home Secretary has announced the most sweeping immigration reforms in modern times, designed to speed up the appeals process and ensure those with no right to be here cannot delay their removal. The UK and Ireland are working closely together to improve the security of the common travel area while ensuring it remains open to legitimate travellers. All right, look, coming up, we have all of tomorrow's front pages. And do you think Keir Starmer would at least try to pretend to be happy? It's probably your last Trooping the Colour ever as Prime Minister. Well, you've got to join the rest of us in the streets, Keir. You think he'd at least try and put a smile on his face, but he'd look pretty glum. I wonder what's on his mind. Anyway, papers coming up next.
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3: Whilst there's plenty of summer sunshine across much of southern Europe tomorrow, it's not fine and sunny everywhere. There's some showery rain affecting parts of Turkey, a few showers across southern Greece and around some of the islands, mostly dry for Italy and into France as well. But we do have rain currently across western parts of Spain and Portugal, and that is going to feed its way eastwards as we go through tomorrow as well. Looking into next week, and well, there's plenty of sunshine on the cards. Bye-bye.
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4: I've got your front pages here. Let's go through them together, shall we? The Express up first. 100,000 failed asylum seekers still here. This will not be a welcome headline for Shabana Mahmood, will it? The Telegraph. Jarvis. I'll get forces the funds they need. He's coming out fighting here, isn't he? So is this Defence Improvement Plan going to get delayed again? So we're defenceless while Labour decides whether it wants to spend money on defence or not. Okay. The Independent. Hang their heads in shame. Yes, this is, I believe, Michael Heseltine writing about Brexit. I don't know where this has all come from, but it's front page news according to The Independent. All right, The Times. PM overrules Miliband on electric car sale targets. Maybe all of this Ed Miliband surrounding the country has just really got underneath Keir Starmer's skin. We know he can be a bit thin skin. So he's like, I'm going to take away your electric car target. That's what that'll really show him, won't it, Keir? And the Sun, what a save. England kit rescue. This is a great story. As two nicked for van raid. So yeah, they got it back right in time. And then we got the Observer. Our English Picasso paying tribute here to David Hockney, and then the Star, we was robbed. I think they're a little bit late to this, like considering we've got it back, but we, yes, the England kit was robbed. I somehow don't think that we would have missed the game even if we lost the kit. I think there would be solutions. The England kit was robbed. I somehow don't think that we would have missed the game even if we lost the kit. I think there would be

0: in about, this is in the Times here. The Prime Minister is understood to have overruled the Energy Secretary after sustained pressure from industry, the United Union, and Peter Kyle.
1: Peter Kyle.
0: Well done, Peter Kyle. He's the next Prime Minister. You can stand up to Ed Miliband. What do you make of this, Leila?
1: About time. You know, about time Starmer believed in something. Obviously, he's and does something that I'm like, you know what? Good on you, Starmer.
0: Yeah.
1: You know, listen, if he's going to ever have any chance in this leadership contest, he's got to come out fighting.
0: Better late than never, you just want to say.
1: Yeah, he's got to do something drastic.
0: But he's in a difficult position.
1: I'm not sure bringing McSweeney back is quite what the drastic move he needs, but...
0: Yeah, but he's in a difficult position because he needs the support of Ed Miliband to survive a leadership contest, doesn't he? Because Ed Miliband, despite what we all might think about him, he is very popular inside the left of the Labour Party. A lot of people would like him as Prime Minister inside the left of the Labour Party.
1: But through getting his support, he loses the support of the country.
0: But what does it matter?
1: This is the
0: pertinent issue for Keir Starmer. Keep Ed Miliband on side, but look a little bit tough.
2: Yeah, exactly. And it's so funny because I remember when Starmer did his reshuffle last September, and he actually tried to move Miliband out of the Energy Security Department, and then Miliband just basically said no. Miliband, I think, as an operator and as an individual, he is so into his brief and he loves it because he genuinely believes in all this kind of stuff, and therefore when Starmer sees how unpopular it is, Miliband doesn't care because he's got a hardcore ideological commitment to these things. And I bet Miliband's not going to be waking up tomorrow morning liking this front page of the newspaper, because of course you're right, it does play into that narrative as well of Miliband running the country and Miliband, you know, possibly being in number 11 sometime soon. So yeah, I think that good on Starmer for watering this down and pushing back on Miliband, but you know, it's a bit of a sticking plaster, really, when it comes to the rest of his net zero policies.
0: Except there's also Peter Kyle. I mean, I've genuinely got himself. Peter Kyle, I didn't think he had it in him. I didn't think he had it in him to stand up to Ed Miliband. But he's done it. Apparently, he's done it. Or is this Keir giving some plausible deniability to go, it wasn't me.
1: Peter Kyle, I'm sorry, Ed.
0: Yeah. Is that what this is?
3: Blame Peter.
0: Yeah.
3: I don't know what's going on here. Look, I think when it comes to net zero, you have to find compromises somewhere. The problem with saying we'll do something by 2030 is that 2030 comes around pretty damn quickly.
0: And
3: then you start to panic. So look, I don't think this is a scrapping of Labour's net zero ambitions by any stretch of the imagination, but there are certain times when you have to say, look, let's be realistic. And you know what? I don't agree with Ed Miliband on everything, but I have a huge amount of respect for him as someone who really cares about his brief. You don't get that very often in politics.
0: You're absolutely right. He's very passionate about it. It was his shadow opposition job when the Tories were in coalition. Yeah. He was the shadow energy secretary then, so he's been working on this stuff for a really long time, longer than Keir Starmer's actually been an MP, perhaps, or at least similar quite. Sort of. I think that was the same, actually, the 2010 election was when Keir Starmer came in. So anyway, my point is, he's been doing it for a long time, and he does care about it, even if we all...
1: It's almost, the more he does it, the more radical he, you know, the more radical he becomes. Yeah.
3: But it's an area where you have to be radical. You can't do net zero half-heartedly.
1: Well, I think you have to do it with the consent of the public, which he doesn't have now.
0: Right, well, talking about consent of the public, we're going to come back and talk about Brexit, because Michael Heseltine has got a front page here on The Independent. He says Michael Gove, Boris Johnson, Nigel Farage should hang their heads in shame. Have a look at that, right? This is a front page newspaper. This is what's making the news, according to Independent readers. We'll talk about that next.

0: really going on in the corridors of power.
1: Labour don't know what to do with you half the time, and that makes you quite lethal in the chamber.
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10: I've been in Westminster for a long time. But I know that though power may be here, its effect on people's lives is across the whole of the country. We may be where rules are made, but it's where they're implemented that matters. Join me, Jacob Rees-Mogg, for forthright and frank discussion on where Britain has come from, where it's going, and where it will end up. That's State of the Nation, Monday to Thursday, 8 to 9 o'clock. Vox Populi, Vox Dei.
4: All right, let's go back to the front pages here. I've got the front page of The Independent to show you. Let me just read it, and then I'll get my thoughts from my panel. Their promise is that this is Boris Johnson, Michael Gove and Nigel Farage, of course. Their promises of more jobs, more trade, more power for Britain have proved a con, Michael Heseltine writes as the Brexit vote's 10th anniversary approaches. Never have so few done so much damage to so many with so little ability to execute what they lied about. The scandalously false prospectus has turned to dust and ashes. Naturally, they blame everyone else but themselves. They are the guilty men and should hang their heads in shame. It's quite the statement, isn't it, Will? Well, Leila, go on. What do you think?
11: I mean, nothing like objective journalism in The Independent. But of those three faces, Nigel's the only one that's not been in power.
4: Yes, true.
11: So he has to blame others. He didn't have a chance to, as he said, little ability to execute. He didn't have the chance to execute yet.
4: Yeah.
11: And, you know, I think Michael Heseltine needs to kind of get
4: over saying it. He lied. Do you think Nigel Farage lied to the public about what we would do with Brexit? Is it Nigel?
11: No, Farage is going to be
4: this halfway house.
11: I think it wasn't executed. I think both the others could easily hang their heads in shame.
4: Do you think it wasn't executed, Will, properly because of the state, the civil service, the body in charge of execution? Or do you think Michael Gove, Boris Johnson, whoever it was in government at the time, didn't really want it?
12: Well, there was arguments about Boris Johnson's belief in it. I think Gove did believe in leaving the European Union. I think that is true. But of course, there's the famous list that Boris Johnson did before making his decision. So
4: there's two separate lists.
12: So there's an argument to make that Boris Johnson maybe did it for political purposes. However, perhaps later on, when his career, he did genuinely start believing in it, of course, because he was so closely associated with it. That's all hearsay. I don't know the specific views. But I think that it was actually more broadly the way in which the political class treated it as a football for many years. Mm. I mean, that 2016 to 2019 period, nothing in Parliament could get done. Mm. Yeah. Everyone just argued about this issue. There was no consensus. And the issue was also is then certain political parties, namely the Lib Dems, decided to go on this revoke Article 50. We need to go back into the European Union. So there was like this constant opposition from politicians, both inside the Conservative Party, Labour and the Lib Dems, for actually pushing this through. And actually, when Boris Johnson said in 2019, let's get Brexit done, that was a sort of sigh of relief moment for many people. Thought, okay, this issue is now being put to bed. And quite frankly, most British people, I think, are actually glad this issue has been put to bed.
4: Is it put to bed, Seb?
13: I don't think it has, because people are reaching for it as a solution. And I mean, I don't blame them. I do think we need a closer relationship with Europe. I'm not calling for us to rejoin immediately. I think that would be folly. But
4: At some point in time,
13: I wouldn't say no, Alex. I certainly wouldn't say no. And on that basis, I think Michael Hasselstein makes a pretty decent point. I mean, are we 6.5 years in? Can we honestly say we're better off? Can anyone really say that?
4: I have been saying for a really long time, I think when Labour get desperate, they're going to dangle the referendum over our heads. Yeah. Bit like what the Tories did when UKIP were coming up on the rise. Remember that? I think we're going to get a repeat of that. Let's just quickly talk about the Sun on Sunday, shall we? Because the World Cup heist shock. England kit was rescued as two nicked for van raid. What a save. England Stars World Cup kit was recovered yesterday after it was plundered by thieves. Crooks raided a van, taking the gear to the team's Kansas City HQ. What do you make of this, Layla?
11: Well, I'm just wondering, had this happened in England, would they have recovered the kit? But
4: it's a good point. You know, police would never find.
11: They would have been like, we're really sorry, we don't have enough resources, Harry. Yeah. It is nice to see. I do like Harry Kane. I was quite sad that they lost their kit, but yeah. I'm happy they got it back.
4: We've got them back. It's important that we, I mean, what do you think of the new kit, Will? Are you much a football fan?
12: No, I'm not really, I'm afraid. Yeah. I like rugby, I'm afraid, which is probably not a popular opinion to have, but nevertheless. I still support England in the World Cup, and I don't dislike the kit at all. And of course, if you tried to sell it, I mean, it's the colour that's new, I believe. And also, if you stole it, what were they going to do? Were they going to try and flog it and sell it? I think if you shove that on eBay, oh, by the way, I've got the new England kit fully on eBay. I think someone might figure that out quite quickly.
11: I'm not sure about the collar, you're right. The collar.
13: So what's the deal? The collar's missing.
4: The actual kit was nicked. The actual England players' kit.
13: But what's
4: nicked.
13: New about the collar?
4: Well, I mean, the collar last year, if you remember, I don't know when it was those days. It was when we played in the Euros, had that woke rebrand of the
13: we had the whole argument about you must not sully the flag.
4: We will talk about this. We will talk about this in the next show. What did catch me here was Harry Kane's team play their opener on Wednesday. A source said, this will not affect us. So basically the Sun have gone this with their lead story and the source has gone, we really don't care. They probably had 50 different backups.
11: For sure.
4: We know they don't play in one kit, do they? Even chuck it to the audience. So, you know, I mean, what a story from the front page of the Sun. Source said, I don't care. Why are you asking me about this? All right, listen. Layla, thank you very much for being here. You two gents will be staying with me for Alex Armstrong Tonight Late Edition. We've got loads more to get into here in the front pages, but first, let's get your weather.
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15: 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Welcome to your GB News weather update from the Met Office. High pressure continues to build into Sunday, so lots of dry weather on its way, though perhaps a bit cloudier tomorrow compared to conditions we've seen today. Though it's very much been a north-south split in our weather, high pressure clinging on to the south, bringing mostly dry, settled conditions here. But at times, low pressure has brought in some cloud, some showers across the north. Now, as high pressure continues to build, most of these showers will ease away, becoming confined mostly to northern parts of Scotland through the course of the night. And elsewhere, we'll see a mix of cloud, also some clearer skies. Winds lightening off as well. Most towns and cities in the low double digits, though in some rural areas under the clearest skies, we could get down to the mid-single figures, so feeling a little bit cooler and fresher in these areas. So to start the day across Scotland, like I say, there will still be some showers lingering across parts of the north, a bit more cloud here. Much lighter winds, though still a fair breeze around eastern coasts of Scotland. Across southern areas of Scotland, northern England, a mix of cloud and also some clearer skies, but plenty of cloud across Northern Ireland. This could be thick enough to produce some very light outbreaks of rain. And it's a fairly similar picture elsewhere across England and Wales. Some cloud, some bright, if not sunny spells at times. Now this stretch of cloud across central areas of the country could be thick enough to produce some light showers through the course of the day, but they should be mostly isolated. Many areas will see a dry, settled day, but a mix of cloud across the skies could create hazier spells of sunshine. Feeling very warm in the sunshine, particularly across the southwest. Highs could get to around 25 to 26 degrees Celsius here. Now heading into Monday, once again, lots of dry, settled weather, some sunshine to come. That's away from the southwest, though, some heavy bands of showers starting to move across into Wales, southern and southwest England. We may even hear the odd rumble of thunder, and there'll still be some showers into next week, though temperatures will increase day by day, so still feeling very warm in the sunshine.
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4: 100,000 failed asylum seekers still in Britain. That is the front page of the Daily Express. Shabana Mahmood will be getting a very sleepless night with that one, won't she? We'll talk about the consequences of that very shortly, because there's so many numbers thrown around about how many people have actually been deported, isn't there? Jarvis, the new Defence Secretary, says he'll get the forces the funds they need. So is he really going to be able to do what Healey couldn't? And the PM's overhauled Ed Miliband, apparently, with the help of Peter Kyle, the business secretary. There's loads more coming up. See you in two.
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4: Good evening, it's 11 o'clock. I'm Alex Armstrong, and this is Alex Armstrong Tonight, Late Edition.
36: Order and control at our border is not a betrayal of Labour values. It is the necessary condition for a Labour government to achieve anything it hopes to.
4: Well, the Home Secretary is not going to be very happy tonight as the Express reveal a staggering 100,000 failed asylum seekers are feared to be living in Britain because they've yet to be deported. Also,
37: our bases have already been attacked. He is catching arrows rather than stopping the archer.
4: Oh, it's been a crippling week for the Prime Minister after another member of his cabinet walked out on him. But don't worry, his new Defence Secretary has all the answers, apparently. He's going to be the one to take on Keir Starmer. The Telegraph splashed with this. Jarvis, the new Defence Secretary, I'll get forces the funds they need. And
1: net zero by 2040 across England and Wales is tough, but it's right.
6: So the UK is doubling down on the fight against climate change.
4: Well, as normal, as usual for this government, should I say, they're U-turning, because it looks like the PM is changing his tune on net zero as he finally overrules Ed Miliband. Might it be something to do with that Sweeney coming back, perhaps? I don't know. Also, get them away from me. Does your breakfast routine need a shake-up? Because apparently, under new brand new Labour reforms, the humble bran flake will now be classed as junk food. Whoever wrote that, very good. Even I was stumbling on that one. Would you like a visa with that? Over 150 kebab shops throughout the UK are given home office licences to hand out skilled worker visas.

0: And on my panel this evening, Campaigns Director at the Taxpayers Alliance, William Yarwood, political commentator Sebastian Salek, and comedian and GB News contributor Leo Kirst. But before we get cracking with all these bran flakes lying around, we're going to get your news with Bethany Elsie.
1: Alex, thank you. Good evening. Your top stories from the GB newsroom at 2 minutes past 11. President Donald Trump insists a deal to end the war with Iran will be signed tomorrow and that the Strait of Hormuz will be reopened. It's after Pakistan's prime minister said a peace deal to end the war is closer than ever before. Shabazz Sharif says Pakistan has been involved in intense mediation efforts and that a deal could be signed within the next 24 hours.
2: The latest proposal from Iran.
1: The Prime Minister has vowed to publish a new defence investment plan ahead of next month's NATO summit in Ankara. It comes after a turbulent week for the government, marked by the resignation of the Defence Secretary John Healey and amid growing criticism over Britain's military spending. NATO's Secretary General has welcomed the increased investment as an important contribution to the alliance and to meeting the needs of increased global threats. Around 3,000 people attended an anti-racism rally in Belfast following days of unrest in the city. The Together Against Hate protest took place outside City Hall this afternoon after days of violent demonstrations sparked by a knife attack. Stephen Ogilvy lost an eye and suffered deep cuts to his head, face and back when he was attacked by a Sudanese man. 23 people have been arrested over the disorder that followed. 17 of those have been charged. Resident doctors in England have called off strike action after the government made a new offer which will be put to members. They were set to stage a four-day walkout from Monday morning, the 16th round of strike action since 2023. But the British Medical Association says a last-minute offer has now been made. Gun salutes and a full military procession. Thousands gather on the Mall to celebrate the King's official birthday. Hundreds of horses and marching bands were involved in Trooping the Colour, the largest royal event in the calendar. Steeped in pageantry and tradition, the annual event attracts people from all over the world. The crowds cheered as King Charles, Queen Camilla and the Prince and Princess of Wales stepped onto the Buckingham Palace balcony before the finale, which saw the famous Red Arrows roar overhead. Thousands of Scotland fans have travelled to the US to watch their country's first World Cup match since 1998. The Tartan Army will play Haiti at the Boston Stadium at 9 p.m. local time. That's 2 a.m. here in the UK. Some say they've spent their life savings to be there.
3: I've spent the kids' inheritance and they're not f***ing happy about it. First time in 28 years we've qualified, so there's no way we're not going to miss it. There's no way we're going to miss it. I've never seen so many kilts, actually, in all my life. When I go to Scotland, I've not seen so many kilts as I've done here. Everybody's just getting into it, and it's absolutely brilliant.
1: Those are the latest headlines. Let's get back to Alex.
0: Thank you, Bethany. Let's get on with your front pages, shall we? Let's start with the Independent. Hang their heads in shame. Yes, this is Michael Heseltine. Yeah, do you even know who he is anymore? I think that's a question. Our audience will remember him, of course, former Chancellor. But he is banging on about Brexit, of course, and he thinks that these three men, Boris Johnson, Michael Gove and Nigel Farage, should hang their heads in shame. We'll talk about that. The Sun on Sunday. What a save. This is the England kit that went missing and then was recovered, which of course only the American police force could do. If it was here in Britain, yeah, you'd never see it again, would you? The Sunday Express, big one here. 100,000 failed asylum seekers are still here in Britain. I don't know if any of you are going to be surprised reading that headline. The Sunday Telegraph, the new Defence Secretary, Dan Jarvis, I'll get forces the funds they need. The Sunday Times, Prime Minister overrules Ed Miliband on electric car targets. And The Observer, our English Picasso, that's of course in tribute to Hockney. And The Star, who are a little bit behind the Sun on this one, we was robbed. That was, of course, talking about the England football team. And we also have the GB News website tonight. They are leading on this. More than 100,000 failed asylum seekers living in the UK because they've not been deported. Surprise, surprise. Should get my thoughts from my panel on... Where should we start, guys? Where do you fancy? Should we talk about...
4: Bran Flakes.
0: We are going to talk about Bran Flakes, funnily enough, Leo. And I think because my producer Ben hates me, he's going to force feed us Bran Flakes at some point in this show. So, looking forward to that one. But maybe let's start with the Sunday Telegraph, shall we? Dan Jarvis, he is saying he's going to do what Healy and Al Khan's couldn't do and gets forces the funds they need. Because, of course, this forever perpetually non-existent defence investment plan, which was been trashed, and it was so bad indeed that it forced the resignation of three government ministers, including a Secretary of State. But apparently Dan Jarvis can do it.
5: Yeah, and it's interesting because, of course, he's going to have the same issues with the Treasury as the previous Defence Secretary, John Healy, had. And the issue is that he said, I'll get the forces, the funds they need. But how's he going to do that if Rachel Reeves and the Treasury isn't interested in giving him the extra funds? I know that the Labour government did reduce foreign aid to 0.3% of gross national income by the end of the by end of 2027 to invest that back into defence spending. But the issue is, it's quite clear that in the world we live in now, the forces do need more money. But the issue is that he doesn't control the purse. He doesn't control the purse. He is not able to get taxpayers' money going towards defence, which I'm wholeheartedly in favour of. Because Reeves, I think, has a political problem in the sense that she spends a lot of money on welfare in order to keep her backbenchers happy, rather than putting it towards defence of the nation, which I think is actually an area of government spending that actually needs to increase quite rapidly.
0: Yeah, as so many other countries. I think someone was talking to me about Ukraine last night or a few days ago online, and we were talking about whether Ukraine or Russia's going to win. And I was saying, well, it doesn't matter because either way, I think we're heading to a wartime period. Seb, I'll put this to you. I think we're rapidly moving towards war. And I don't like saying that because I don't like the idea of war, but I think we are. I think over the last, 5 to 10 years, every single country has been increasing its defence spending. I know this government has increased it, but it's not enough. This defence investment plan was allegedly going to be something like 0.8%, when actually we need to be going up and hitting 3% by 2030.
6: No, we do. You're quite right. We do need to be spending more on defence. Your geopolitical analysis is bang on as well. I mean, there are so many conflicts. We're not necessarily in a world war in the traditional sense. There are some that argue that we have sleepwalked into one. And to an extent, I buy that analysis. But look, the challenge for Jarvis is, how is he going to deliver on this? And if you look at the story today, he's saying, look, I'm new in the job. I can't give you any answers yet. And indeed, if he did have answers, he may not be at liberty to share them because it's going to be to do with relationships he has with members of within the Treasury.
0: Because the difficulty for Dan Jarvis in the position that he's in, Seb, is that he's taken over from John Healy, who was actually very well respected inside the Labour Party, a big ally of Keir Starmer. And he wasn't able to get what he needed from the Treasury. There's a big hoo-ha and a lot of reports that suggest that Ed Miliband wouldn't budge on his energy bill, his energy funding, which is net zero funding, which of course is what he wanted to take it from, allegedly. But he's now got to pull off the impossible. New into his job, new into this top position in cabinet, at a time when everyone's scrapping for money.
6: And at a time when everybody's scrapping for positions.
0: He may
6: not be in that position for very long. It is conceivable that we see a route where Burnham wins in Makerfield. Burnham brings a challenge pretty quickly. And you don't see Jarvis staying in place. Now, look, if he does stay in place, then clearly there is an opportunity there because you may see a new Chancellor. You may see a route that wasn't available to Healy. But if not, then he moves on and that's that.
5: And if Miliband wants to be Chancellor, then say goodbye to any more defence spending because he'll double down on
0: You took the words out of my mouth. Well, I was going to say, well, if Ed Miliband gets his way and becomes Chancellor, well, good luck to you. But Dan Jarvis might not be the Defence Secretary not his problem. But smart anyway, isn't it? Smart. Get yourself into cabinet because that does strengthen your position when it does come to all of these alleged, and we can't talk about things that are going on locally. locally, we all know that alleged leadership, incoming leadership contest. Because if you're in cabinet, you've got a little bit more equity. Let's put it that way.
4: Yeah, I mean, I think if you're in this current cabinet, I wouldn't be getting too comfortable. I wouldn't be, you know, making any rash changes.
0: Don't buy the new furniture.
4: Yeah, don't rearrange the furniture too much because you know you could well be out pretty soon. But the dereliction of duty that this government's done to our armed forces. So our annual funding for the armed forces is $62 billion.
0: Yeah.
4: Our annual funding for welfare is $333 billion. So we're paying essentially fat, lazy people to sit around doing nothing.
0: Doesn't include pensions, that bill.
4: A lot of them are fat and lazy. So, no, sorry. We need to raise the retirement age. We can't carry on. What's this mad idea that, like, at some point in your life, you get to stop working? I'm sorry.
0: You know, you want people to work till they drop?
4: No, I just think it's ridiculous that, you know, so many people retire. You meet people and they're like 55 and they retired. And it's like, you got decades in front of you. Why would you even want to sit about doing nothing watching?
0: Let me tell you now, work? I would be very happy to retire in my life. Well, make me a pensioner now, please. I'd love
4: that's
0: that.
4: Only because you do 13 hours a day on GP. But this is insane, you know, to not cut back any of that welfare. Yeah, you know, while we're giving Audis and BMWs to people on welfare. It's insane. You know how much we spend on illegal immigration, on asylum seekers? Yep. It's over $10 billion. Yep. If you include, I'm not just talking about the, you know, the upfront cost of housing them, the cost of legal aid, the cost of providing healthcare, it balloons to well over $10 billion. So that's where the money could come from. And isn't it insane that, you know, instead of spending the money to keep our country safe, we're spending that money to bring people into the country who, a lot of them, have completely antithetical values, completely antithetical cultures. A lot of them hate us. Look at the guys we rescued from Libya. The Royal Navy rescued from Libya. The Aberdeen brothers who then went on to set off that bomb at Manchester Arena and destroy all those young lives, and were told not to look back in anger. I'm sorry, I'm looking back. I'm looking forward in anger because, you know,
0: forward in anger. That's a new one. I like that.
4: Something is going to happen that forces the government's hand. Either you know, some sort of coordinated terror attack inside this country, or what if Argentina decides to take the Falklands again?
0: No, that's a good point.
4: And would we even be able to get a boat in the water to stop them?
0: No. Well, clearly not. That's the biggest problem, isn't it? And I bang on about defence spending, and I've been talking about it for a really long time, because when you look at the changing world order, and people argue with me about this, because I was talking about Donald Trump's plans and the Trump administration's global initiatives. People have said that's rubbish for so long, but it's actually so much of it has now come to light. And this is the problem, isn't it? We are behind. We don't believe, our government doesn't believe there's a plan. There is a plan, and it's actually going to make it a very dangerous new world for Britain, because we need to be able to defend our own resources, and currently we cannot defend our own islands. But let's hear what Dan Jarvis, the new defence secretary, has said recently. Should we have a listen?
7: And when you see the plan, I think you'll see that we've put a lot of effort into getting it right.
8: When did you see the plan?
7: Well, I have not seen all of the plan, but I'm assured, and I, of course, am in touch and doing my bit as a department.
0: Well, that wasn't Dan Jarvis, of course. That was Peter Kyle, the man who actually is in another story here, because he's apparently the one partially responsible for taking down Ed Miliband's electric car sales targets. But what it shows, that clip of Peter Kyle shows, is that the government is not in touch with itself.
5: No.
0: Because he hadn't seen a plan. He was sent out to do the rounds, Will, without seeing the plan.
5: Yeah.
0: And he's there saying, it's just, it beggars belief. It's like worse than anything that could have happened under the Tories, under Liz Truss, because he's out there defending something he hasn't even read.
5: Yeah, exactly. And the problem also is that's not the first time that happens. You know, problems with government departments is they just don't talk to each other. Cabinet ministers will sit in cabinet and they'll have these pre-scripted lies they give. Cabinet is essentially all theatre. And then basically they won't talk or share information with each other, especially if they're doing the morning rounds. But also, just to bring it back to the point of the story, one thing that was rumoured actually is they were going to consider increasing taxes to pay for more defence spending. I mean, Britain is heading towards a record high tax burden, higher than it's been during the Second World War. People are leaving the country because they simply do not think that they're being rewarded for their work. And of course, we're losing plenty of people who are entrepreneurs, young people, millionaires and the like, who actually you kind of want in the country in order so that you can tax them to spend things on defence. But I think that this is just showing where the government's priorities are. And actually, the last Conservative government was no good on this either, because they believe they had this sort of magical peace dividend, all the while other countries around the world were building up their defence forces. But we did so because we thought, oh, well, actually, you know, we've done this, all this cooperation, and
8: and Russia's on side now. And that was so naive. And like you said earlier, Alex, we are so woefully unprepared for the changing geopolitical nature of the world. And if we don't sort this soon, we're going to be completely left behind.
0: We've been taken for mugs in the West for so long. Who was stupid enough to cozy up to Putin? Who was stupid enough to cozy up to the Chinese? We have sold out so much because we factored in that they were under our thumb, and they weren't. This entire time they were conspiring against us, and look at the situation we're in today, where the whole world order is going to have to become a very nasty place because we haven't assumed that America and the West has any enemies anymore, despite them building in number. But to go back to what Will was saying over to you, Seb, on taxation, it reminded me when you were talking of Pat McFadden's text to Lord Mandelson,
5: where he
0: said, or basically, I can't remember the exact quote, perhaps someone might remember it here on the panel, but
5: I remember exactly. He said, every time I have meetings with backbench MPs, basically their question is, who can we tax more in order to spend more money on welfare?
0: Right. Yes, and that's part of the discussion, isn't it? Because it has been very difficult for Keir Starmer to get tough on welfare and benefits, and that is going to be necessary if they want to spend more on defence.
6: Yeah, I mean, that's plain. We saw what played out in Parliament over this last year. Welfare, I think, needs remodelling. It's not working for anybody, is it, really? There are so many perverse incentives. There are so many traps. There are so many ways it needs to be fixed. I think going into it with a scythe and just trying to extract money from it is going to be a very fruitless exercise. It's probably not the way to approach it. You have to look at it first and foremost as, how can we improve the welfare system? If there are savings, they're brilliant. And yes, by all means, chuck them towards defence. But that cutty attitude doesn't really work for me.
9: I've got to say, you know how everybody, like these days, every young person is like some sort of transgender, vegan, autistic, you know, whatever it is. You know what I mean? If you put a tax on all those things, instead of paying people to be those things.
0: Put a tax on trans.
9: Put a tax on all those things. The government does it all the time. There's windfall taxes on North Sea oil and gas. Put a windfall tax on pride flags. Put a windfall tax
0: it is
9: on...
0: Pride Month. You make a lot of money.
9: Yeah. You know what I mean? You want to have a pride march? Okay, you better pay up.
0: What about all the ones taken down by reform councils? Some just negative.
5: They should put them back up and return on investment.
0: Not get return on investment. Right, look, after the break, we're going to be talking about Brexit, because it doesn't go away. You know, you would have thought a referendum where tens of millions of people voted to leave, you think, do you know what, let's just stop, let's just get on with it. But of course, we haven't got on with it, have we? We're all in limbo. No one's happy with it in one way. They think Brexit needs to go further, the other way we need to go back in. But Michael Heseltine has wrote a scathing front page here on The Independent with the pictures of Nigel Farage, Michael Gove and Boris Johnson. He thinks they should hang their heads in shame. So we'll talk about whether they should next.
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0: Brexit, Brexit, Brexit. Well, we've just been having a chat about this, and I think we might have found what we're going to have a crystal ball in front of us now about Brexit and whether or not this front page here on The Independent, let's bring it up if we can. I'll read it to you and then we'll go to our crystal ball here. So it's obviously the pictures. I mean, you must recognise these men. I'm sure you do if you're watching. Boris Johnson on the left, in the middle, Michael Gove on the right, Nigel Farage. This is titled Europe the Way Back. Their promises of more jobs, more trade, more power for Britain have proved a con. Michael Heseltine writes as the Brexit vote's 10th anniversary approaches. Never have so few done so much damage to so many with so little ability. It's a bit of a Churchillian quote. I think he might be paraphrasing here. It's so little ability to execute what they lied about. Their scandalously false prospectus has turned to dust and ashes. Naturally, they blame everyone but themselves. They are guilty men and should hang their heads in shame. Now, I have said, for a very, very long time, I'm going to say it again. This rejoining the EU will be used in a general election. I think it will be used in the next general election. I think by Labour as a little dangle over the left to say, we'll give you another. We'll explore the options of having a referendum. And if you remember, I'll tell you why I think this. David Cameron did exactly the same thing when UKIP were gaining ground massively on the Tories, and it completely shut the UKIP down. It basically finished off UKIP as a political party, this referendum, didn't it? And if you're Andy Burnham or perhaps even Keir Starmer and you're having a general election and you look like you're going to lose, what do you do?
9: Yeah, no, but I think it could backfire on Andy Burnham just as it backfired on David Cameron. Because, David Cameron thought it was going to be a slam dunk. Of course, nobody's going to vote for Brexit, but it turns out it's quite an emotive subject and quite an easy sell. I think there is some unfairness here. I mean, Michael Heseltine, you know, for somebody who's 93, he's written a great article. But I think it's unfair because it was the blob, it was the establishment who were left to implement Brexit. Yeah. And they obviously, you know, didn't do a good job. The one exception of these three men, I think, is Boris. He absolutely deserves to be roasted on a spit because he was prime minister.
0: Yeah.
9: After he had the opportunity, and instead, you know, Brexit was essentially a referendum on mass immigration.
0: Yep.
9: And people were concerned about mass immigration, even from Eastern Europe. Mm-hmm. And you know, now if I meet a Polish guy in the street, you know, I clutch to the ground and cling on to his legs. Please don't leave. My brethren, you know.
0: Yeah.
9: It's like, Boris opened the floodgates to deeply alien cultures, and you know, I think we're now and millions and millions, you know, vastly ramped up mass immigration, completely uncontrolled.
0: And far lower skilled.
9: Far lower skilled, no checks, you know, no cherry picking the best and the brightest. An absolute dereliction of duty. And so Boris deserves that ire. Mm-hmm. Should we actually be back in Europe, to be honest? I mean, seeing Europe swing to the right and become, you know, quite sensible, I think it would be nice to.
0: But if you didn't trust the establishment in Britain, I wouldn't trust the EU in Europe.
9: I think everything's going to be torn out.
0: I think so.
9: There's something big coming.
0: Okay, well, that would be interesting, wouldn't it? Will, we were talking about this in the break because there is a Lib Dem equation here.
5: There is.
0: And let's just assume, again, we don't want to make any assumptions about what will happen in the next few days, but let's just assume there's a new prime minister. Who could that possibly be? And they are in a bit of a honeymoon period, maybe not where they were in the last election, but enough for them to get over the line and need a coalition partner.
5: Yeah, indeed. And the natural coalition partner at this point is going to be the Liberal Democrats. The Liberal Democrats do have more seats than they've ever had in a long time. Ed Davey and indeed possibly a new prime minister won't have that much difference between them in regards to economic policy, energy policy and the like. But the Lib Dems have been asking for two things for quite a long time now. One is proportional representation, which some elements of the Labour Party have always been in favour of. And of course, they want to rejoin the EU. Now, they did drop that post, of course, their failed 2019 election campaign with Jo Swinson. Remember our next Prime Minister? Yeah, remember that Lib Dem battle bus and that one, then she lost her seat?
3: Yeah.
5: But deep down inside, Ed Davey, Daisy Cooper, most of the Liberal Democrats, and indeed most of their members, want to rejoin the EU.
3: I'd say all of them.
5: And if they say, have a negotiation, say, well, we want these two things, they might just get it, and that might just get whoever it might be over the line. But also, there's another angle to this, which we haven't mentioned, Alex, is the fractured nature of the right means that it'd be harder to fight against,
3: yeah,
5: which means that actually they could pull a blinder worse while the right's in fighting and actually possibly drag us back into the European Union, which, by the way, would include possibly joining the Euro, Schengen area, you know.
3: Chuck it all in.
5: And that, they said that when we left. They said, if you guys come back, you have to accept absolutely everything, all the things that we had carved outside before.
3: Because, you know, whilst this is all hypothetical, sir,
4: it would be
3: at this point in time, let's say Labour went up 5% in the polls, and you're a new Prime Minister, you go, I might take that chance while I've got this, while the right are divided, and it's no lie, we know the right is divided. Recent polls, again, can't talk about certain places, but recent polls show there's three right-wing parties now, all vying for power, in small percentages in our current fractured system, make a big difference because it's a first-past-the-post system.
4: I mean, but welcome to our world. The left is just it's just now mirroring out. And yeah, like, I get it. In theory, you could say to these left-wing parties, God, wouldn't you like to rejoin? And many of them probably would say, yeah, that would be quite nice. Thank you very much. Mm. But in reality, who wants to be the political leader who drags us all back into Brexit? We still remember what that felt like. And how,
3: but it is a unifying call, isn't it? It's a unifying call to the left under one banner. You could do what happened in the Boris general election, the Get Brexit Done election, is you actually saw parties standing down in some seats because they wanted to give the Tories that massive majority to force Brexit through.
9: But the left used to be very against being in Europe. I mean, Jeremy Corbyn, you're a proper old school socialist, loathed the idea of a federated Europe with Britain as a member of it. They wanted to protect...
3: it's Blairite, isn't it?
9: They wanted to protect trade unions' jobs. They wanted to protect British workers' jobs so they could see that, you know, having free flow of labour would affect that.
5: Well, also, there was lots of EU dick tax around what the governments could spend and what they couldn't spend. So there was like deficit measures. You weren't allowed to nationalise certain industries according to EU rules. And, you know, fair enough to leftists who said that's an imposition on our sovereignty, because it is. I don't agree with either of those things. But if left-wing government gets in and wants to do it, they should have the democratic mandate and right to do it, not dictates from the European Union. So, but my concern also with all of this is that, yes, of course, like I mentioned, the EU would force to accept all the things that we used to have carve-outs for. But do we, in a time where we talk about Britain being a bit of a tinderbox, where things feel like that to kick off, do we really want to start off the thing that kicked off a lot of this stuff all those years ago? Do you think that will calm things down?
4: Yeah. No, you're completely right. You're completely right. And you know what? I think if we're going to go into the EU, that negotiation, if it ever happens, starts with a blank slate. You can't walk in there saying, this is what they're going to offer us, or this is what they're going to require us to do. Because it will depend on the dynamics at the time.
3: Look, on your point on division, I actually think it will have the opposite effect.
5: You think it'll unify people?
3: I think it will actually. There are so many smaller parties popping up. I think it will cause a unifying effect. It will be a magnet for two parties in particular. I think it'll be a magnet for Reform UK with Nigel Farage. He is the only existing poster boy left of Brexit. You could make that argument. And it would be a unifying voice for whoever the Prime Minister is at the time, because the left would go to that banner on the premise that they want.
5: I just don't think the right-wing parties and leaders would work with each other.
3: Oh, no, that's my point. Like, yeah. They wouldn't. And that's the difference between the left and the right, is the left are willing to make concessions with each other. The right, particularly right now, none of them like each other whatsoever. Yeah, that is a big problem for the right.
5: But I think that's new. I think, like you were saying earlier, I think the positions have flipped now. I think it's the right being one that's factional, being more factional than the left is. And I think that's going to be a massive problem if this actually happens. And I think what you'll get is people wanting to lead certain campaigns, and, you know, people will get their egos in the way.
4: Yeah.
5: And that means means that this issue could possibly be reopened again because the right has been divided and because
3: but
5: people's
3: be
5: egos
3: divided on the right, not on the left. And I think that's that is the key point. What do you think, Leo?
9: Yeah, and also, you know, I think...
3: Do you think the right can salvage themselves?
9: Oh, yeah. I mean, I think there'll be some sort of coming together as we get towards something serious. I think, you know, the Makerfield by-election, there's a lot of...
3: You said the magic words.
4: Oh, no.
5: Idiot.
3: Just carry on in a national guide before me, Leo, while my producer kills me.
9: What I mean is, you know, if you were to take a patch of ground and try and make a field... Yeah. I'm not talking about any particular geographic area. Anything political is happening.
3: Yes, of course.
9: But, you know, we can see the battling between parties and then them say, and, you know, no parties want to stand down to allow another party to take the votes. And that's kind of crippling the right in that particular place.
3: Yeah, yes, it is. It is indeed. Maybe someone should be talking to me about reading out a list of names. But we are going to get there in just a second. I guess when we talk about Brexit, I think it is not going to go away. I think there is a growing base of young people that really do want to rejoin the EU.
5: Yeah, yeah.
3: They do not see the benefits of Brexit right now. And I think a lot of Brexiteers don't feel the benefits, and they're right not to. We're a divided country. What we did to Northern Ireland, I think, is disgraceful. We just left them behind. We just forgot about a whole part of our country. Brexit should have been a completely out moment for us. We should have left everything and we should have had a full Brexit or nothing at all, because this little sat on the fence situation we've left ourselves in is a disaster. Let's read some Makerfield information, shall we? Thanks, Leo. Makerfield by-election will take place on the 18th of June. The candidates announced so far are Andy Burnham, the Labour Party, Alan Howlin, Loud Hope, the official monster raving loony party, Robert Kenyon, Reform UK, Rebecca Shepherd, Restore Britain, Michael Winstanley, the Conservative Party, Jake Austin, the Liberal Democrats, Dan Clark, the Libertarian Party, Peter Mark Ward, the Rejoin EU Party, Sarah Wakefield, Green Party, Ed Gemmell, Climate Party, Robert Pownall, Independent, John Alfred Dyer, Independent, Paul Richard Gould, Independent, and Count Binface, Count Binface Party. All right, we're coming up in just a second. We are going to be talking about the 100,000 illegal migrants that just can't be deported somehow. That's next.
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10: Whilst there's plenty of summer sunshine across much of southern Europe tomorrow, it's not fine and sunny everywhere. There's some showery rain affecting parts of Turkey, a few showers across southern Greece and around some of the islands, mostly dry for Italy and into France as well. But we do have rain currently across western parts of Spain and Portugal, and that is going to feed its way eastwards as we go through tomorrow as well. Looking into next week, and well, there's plenty of sunshine on the cards. Bye-bye.
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0: Welcome back, everybody. You might notice on the desk here there's some bowls and some milk, and I will reveal what that all means in a few moments' time. But first, should we go on to some real news while you're all still watching? Let's talk about the Sunday Express, because 100,000 failed asylum seekers are still here. Are you, any of you, surprised? Write into your say for me. Are any of you surprised that these people haven't been deported yet? So the Home Office have disputed the analysis as misleading, adding it was not confirmed count of those still in the country. But of course, this is analysis obtained by the Migration Observatory at the University of Oxford, showing a total of 108,022 people being refused protection after claiming asylum between 2010 and 2024 have not been removed from Britain. Approximately 26,850 rejected applicants have stayed in the country for a minimum of 10 years after first seeking sanctuary between 2010 and 2016. This is damning, because what it says, Leo, is that we can't deport people who fail our system back to the country. So even if you come here and you fail it, we can't get rid of you anyway.
9: Yeah,
0: so it's a win-win if you're an illegal migrant.
9: Yeah, basically, once you get here, and I hope this isn't being broadcast in Calais, but once you get here, you're here. You know what I mean? You're never, and then, you know, eventually you'll be able to, you know, form a relationship, possibly even with an adult, and then, you know, you'll be able to apply under Article 8 or whatever it is of the ECHR, and you can... you can stay as the disruption to family life or whatever it is.
0: Yeah.
9: So, you know, eventually there'll be and there's legal aid, so lawyers will eventually be able to get you to stay. Nobody ever leaves. It's ridiculous. We need to start holding employers to account, because obviously these people are here working. They're not just getting money from charities and NGOs. Mm. We also need to look at the charities and NGOs. A lot of them are taxpayer funded, and they then go and help these people who are here illegally. But the employers, you know, food delivery companies that allow people to use fake profiles on the apps, which is dangerous for the people. It's ridiculous. I mean, and this is the tip of the iceberg. Once you sort of include the rest of the sort of asylum seekers who claim asylum for bogus means, they pretend to be gay or whatever reason it is, or they say they're from a different country or say they're children, and also legal migration. And there's so many people who overstay visas, do things like that.
0: Yeah, this is the thing. And Seb, obviously, Shabana Mahmood's been talking tough, and I've always given her credit for being the toughest of the Home Secretaries on this, at least in the last 10 years. And she has had the toughest rhetoric on this. But, you know, still, that's a lot of people we've got to deport.
4: It's a lot of people, and they are being deported. I mean, it's just wrong to say that these people aren't disappearing. You've had the rate of deportations jump by 21% in 2025, and that predates Shabana Mahmood.
9: But that's from a tiny, tiny base. So only 0.5% of people who failed their asylum claims were removed. Like 0.5%.
4: And look, I'm agreeing with you that there's a problem, that we have to find out a way to do this, and it probably involves striking a deal with another country and thinking about returns hubs. I think it's maybe the most sensible way to go. But they are also going. There are a portion of these who are being sent elsewhere.
0: And Will, the thing for you, I guess, is that the most of them will be living off the taxpayer.
2: Yeah, indeed. And the problem is that even if these guys do have their applications rejected, they will still be in accommodation, hotels, they'll still have things paid for by British taxpayers.
0: In perpetuity.
2: In perpetuity, absolutely. I mean, the problem, I think by the end of this decade, the National Audit Office predicted that spending on illegal migration, that's the hotels, cost, more general costs of it, is going to be basically tripled by the end of this decade if this system does not get sorted. But the problem is that the general costs of it is going to be basically tripled by the end of this decade if this system does not get sorted. But the problem is that

0: some bran flakes, and some milk. Because bran flakes have been a breakfast staple for generations in Britain, haven't they? But under Labour's latest health reforms, they could soon be classed as junk food. Food manufacturers are warning that the government's plans to crack down on products containing naturally occurring sugars could see thousands of cereals labelled unhealthy despite their nutritional benefits. So, when a bowl of bran flakes packs around 17 grams of fibre per 100 grams at a time, when Britons aren't getting nearly enough fibre, have ministers got their priorities completely wrong? And you know what? We're gonna say no to your booter nanny. Booter nanny. We're gonna have some bran flakes here.
1: We've come a long way from like somebody sparking up a cigarette live on TV.
0: Yeah, this is the new woke eating bran flakes live. Oh, I've got to hold it up high, but can you see my bran flakes live on GB News? I've once balanced a spoon on my nose live on GB News. It was a very dry news day, as you can imagine. We were trying to break a Guinness World Record. That's how little we did, but there we go.
2: There we are. Mm. Do you like bran flakes, Alex?
3: Mm.
2: You do like bran flakes, good. Because I'm a huge fan of bran flakes. A favourite of mine.
3: A huge fan would be pushing it for me.
2: I know. But there's actually, not to be all boring for a second, but there actually is a serious point here. Can the government just butt out? That I hate this kind of nannying nonsense about like, oh, how should we classify this? How should we classify that? Bran flake as a cereal is objectively one of the better ones. Part of the reason why
1: No, this is not. And also, I'm sorry. They're made from the compressed sweepings of a hamster's cage.
2: No, I like them so much.
1: It's great. I mean, Labour, they've failed on so many things, you know, illegal migration, all that, you know, social cohesion.
2: But this right.
1: But they're right on bran flakes. They've got one thing right. Bran flakes are disgusting.
2: No, I love them.
1: Do you ever see a healthy-looking person eating bran flakes?
2: Yeah, but me, mate. What are you trying to say, Labour? But there's a broader point about that.
3: Really smart. This could be a deterrent. If we said to all illegal migrants that come and have to eat bran flakes as their breakfast,
1: yeah,
3: that'll put millions off.
1: Yeah,
3: that'll put me off moving country. You'd still come over, wouldn't you?
2: I'd still come over.
3: You'd go to France just to come back.
2: Yeah. Bran flakes for life.
0: Nanny Lulu, big fan of the channel and the show indeed. Nanny Lulu says, well, nearly the end of the day, and I just wanted to say a massive happy birthday to GB News. You're part of my family and helped save me when I didn't see a light. Thank you to your safe peeps for everything you do to Night Poppets. That's Nanny Lulu. We love you, Nanny Lulu. Thanks for always staying with us here on the show. And thank you to everybody that watches GB News. We're not done yet. We have got another 15 minutes or so. And there's The Late Show live with Will Kingston coming up too. But, you know, our fifth anniversary, it's a really important time. They said we'd last 6 months, didn't they? They said we'd last 6 months, and yet here we are, reporting real news, eating bran flakes live on air for your entertainment at home. But I mean, you must have a load of memories. You've been here way longer than me. I've been here for three. I think I was a political commentator for at least two of those years, or maybe, 18 months, Matt, Max?
1: Yeah, I remember coming on, like, really early days. And then, obviously, there's the headliners days, which, you know, would have been in this.
0: Still here, still here.
1: It's funny that, like, the week after headliners got cancelled, GB News became the number one TV channel. Yeah. Headliners was the one thing that was holding them back. The one dip in the ratings.
0: Well, look, you're here now, and late edition rates really well, and you're still here. And you're part of that success.
1: They tried to get rid of me, but...
0: There's always a way. Right, look, we've got loads more coming up. We'll, of course, be talking about some more of the headlines, including that PM being overruled... Ed Miliband being overruled by the PM on his net zero targets. That's next.
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15: Welcome back, everybody. It looks like Ed Miliband might have had a little slap on the wrist, this time by the Prime Minister, who the Sunday Times are suggesting, at least. The Prime Minister has overruled him on electric car sales targets. And, of course, this is all to do with net zero, isn't it? Zero emission vehicle mandate requirements that 80% of new car sales of all electric models should be by 2030 will be reduced to 50%, the Sunday Times understands. And apparently, one of the men who is credited in delivering this was the so brilliantly eloquent man who was on the BBC the other day. We played his clip earlier on. Of course, he was Peter Kyle, the man who hadn't seen the defence investment plan, but had seen it and thought it was great.
16: Yeah, and I think when the government tinkers in markets like this, it's always ridiculous. Like, why, you know, 50%? Where do they pick these numbers from? It's just a nice round number. It's stupid to try and force people. You can't supply side force people to buy an electric car. Some people don't suit electric cars. Yeah. I bought a new car. It's a hybrid because, you know, I'm driving to gigs. If you want to see me, there's tickets available at leokears.com. Yeah. But, you know, I can't go my whole journey on 300 miles range. So, you know, some people don't want electric cars. I think when you try and force the market, it never works.
15: Yeah, that's a good point. What do you make of this watering down, Seb?
17: You're not forcing the market. You're meeting people where they are, aren't you? If you're giving someone a subsidy, that might be the difference between them buying the car and not buying the car, and I think that's a positive thing. Now look, electric cars aren't for everybody. The technology is still developing.
16: But they are actually forcing the market. They're putting quotas on dealerships, and the dealers get fined if they sell petrol cars after a certain point.
17: Well, yeah, because you have to shape behaviour, and it's a mixture of carrot and stick, and better to force the dealers than to force the consumers. But look, I think this is sensible. You're going to have to find compromises somewhere, and we're not seeing this scrapped. We're just seeing the threshold reduced slightly, which seems relatively sensible.
18: But on another point, like I'm completely fine with people buying electric cars. I don't personally care what type of car you drive, but I think that even forcing dealerships and having government intervention in that way is the wrong way to go around. If people want to buy electric cars, then they would be buying electric cars, and surely, you know, as electric cars become, you know, more improved over time, they will become cheaper and more people will naturally move to them, and that's completely fine with me. But I think government intervention in this area is completely wrong, because it's actually none of the government's business what type of car you drive.
17: That's a fundamental. They've got a net zero mandate that they're going to have to.
18: Well, I also don't agree with, obviously, the net zero mandate, even though, like I said earlier, I'm in favour of, you know, cheap, abundant energy, and I don't mind where it's going to come from. I'm not in favour of the enforced 2050 net zero mandate, which would be enforced by Ed Miliband.
15: All right, we've got to leave it there, guys. Well, just the last thought to leave you, of course, Owen Jones thinks you're all losers for being here with me on a Saturday night. But thank you, losers. Thank you, panel. I'll see you all tomorrow at the same time. Up next, we have Will Kingston with The Late Show Live.
3: Alex, well, I am shocked. It turns out that illegal migrants don't go straight to Heathrow after they get a polite letter from the Home Office. Over 100,000 illegal migrants are roaming this country. I will tell you why. That is by design. We'll also check in with Ben Leo at the World Cup. My word, he's organised his contract well, hasn't he? We'll be saying all that and more on The Late Show Live on the People's Channel, GB News.
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12: Hello there, good evening. Welcome to your GB News weather update from the Met Office. High pressure continues to build into Sunday, so lots of dry weather on its way, though perhaps a bit cloudier tomorrow compared to conditions we've seen today. Though it's very much been a north-south split in our weather, high pressure clinging on to the south, bringing mostly dry, settled conditions here. But at times, low pressure has brought in some cloud, some showers across the north. Now, as high pressure continues to build, most of these showers will ease away, becoming confined mostly to northern parts of Scotland through the course of the night. And elsewhere, we'll see a mix of cloud, also some clearer skies. Winds lightening off as well. Most towns and cities in the low double digits, though in some rural areas under the clearest skies, we could get down to the mid-single figures, so feeling a little bit cooler and fresher in these areas. So to start the day across Scotland, like I say, there will still be some showers lingering across parts of the north, a bit more cloud here. Much lighter winds, though still a fair breeze around eastern coasts of Scotland. Across southern areas of Scotland, northern England, a mix of cloud and also some clearer skies, but plenty of cloud across Northern Ireland. This could be thick enough to produce some very light outbreaks of rain. And it's a fairly similar picture elsewhere across England and Wales. Some cloud, some bright, if not sunny spells at times. Now this stretch of cloud across central areas of the country could be thick enough to produce some light showers through the course of the day, but they should be mostly isolated. Many areas will see a dry, settled day, but a mix of cloud across the skies could create hazier spells of sunshine. Feeling very warm in the sunshine, particularly across the southwest. Highs could get to around 25 to 26 degrees Celsius here. Now heading into Monday, once again, lots of dry, settled weather, some sunshine to come. That's away from the southwest, though, some heavy bands of showers starting to move across into Wales, southern and southwest England. We may even hear the odd rumble of thunder, and there'll still be some showers into next week, though temperatures will increase day by day, so still feeling very warm in the sunshine.
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0: Good morning to you. It's victory for Scotland in the World Cup as they beat Haiti in their opening game of the tournament.
1: Isn't it nice to start? Well, there were scenes of jubilation as John McGinn secured the nation's first World Cup win in 36 years. We will be live in the next couple of moments on the ground in Boston as fans celebrate well into the night.
2: Yes, lift-off tartan army, boos, bagpipes and a brilliant win over Haiti to kick off Scotland's World Cup campaign. The celebrations longing into the night.
3: Yes, indeed. It was a rearguard action at times for Steve Clarke's side, but they were helped as Group C rivals Brazil were held by Morocco in New Jersey. It means they go to the top of that group. And away from the World Cup in tennis, Emma Raducanu rolls back the years by reaching the final at Queen's.
0: Also this morning, Nigel Farage pledges to evict foreign nationals from council housing, prioritising veterans and local residents.
1: Migrants have 3 months to find private accommodation or face being deported under the Reform leader's plans.
0: Well, it comes as new analysis claims more than 100,000 failed asylum seekers are feared to be living in the UK illegally because they've not been deported.
1: Donald Trump has said a peace deal between the US and Iran will be signed today, reopening the Strait of Hormuz.
0: It comes as the Defence Secretary, Dan Jarvis, says he'll get British Armed Forces the funds they need, urging the government to meet the moment.
1: And we'll look back on one of the biggest royal and military spectacles of the year as thousands gathered in central London yesterday to mark the King's official birthday.
4: Hello there, good morning. A dry, settled day ahead with some sunny spells, but perhaps a bit more cloud than what we saw yesterday. Stay tuned and I'll be here with all the details.
0: It's just gone 6 o'clock. I'm Stephen Dixon.
1: I'm Anne Diamond and this is GB News Breakfast.
0: So we're starting with huge congratulations to Scotland defeating Haiti 1-0 in their opening World Cup match in Boston.
1: This is their first World Cup win in 36 years. Well, GB News presenter Ben Leo is in Boston enjoying the atmosphere, I expect. Ben, what's it like?
2: Yes, good morning you two, good morning viewers and listeners. East Coast America, Boston is the scene for Scotland's big World Cup return. The last time they were competing in the World Cup was in 1998. Many fans who I've been speaking to this evening weren't even born during that time. It's a very special, momentous occasion for Scotland supporters. And what better way to kick it off and cement it than a hard-fought 1-0 victory over Haiti. The celebrations behind me you can see here in Boston City Centre continuing long into the night time. We've had bagpipes, we've had plenty of boos, lots of singing as well, and you have to say they are now top of the group. There's only been one game played in this group. Brazil, the fellow teams in Group C where Scotland compete, they drew surprisingly with Morocco earlier this evening, which means Scotland, for their long absence from this tournament, the heartache and the pain, they go into the second round of games top of the group. So you have to say if they can grab a point against either Morocco, who they play next Friday, or Brazil, they have a very, very good chance of going through. This is what some of the jubilant, delighted Scotland fans, here they are now, said to me.
5: We're in the fan zone.
6: Fan zone.
2: What was it like in there? Just tell our viewers.
5: Electric. It was just absolutely electric.
6: One of the, apart, the second best feeling maybe since Denmark.
5: Yeah.
6: Since we qualified against Denmark. Amazing.
2: 1998, the last time you lot played in a World Cup.
6: I was four. I don't remember that.
5: I was one.
2: 1-0, top of the group. Are you happy?
7: Yeah, oh, what a fantastic result, eh?
8: Yeah,
7: that play, brilliant.
8: Absolutely brilliant.
2: Were you in the stadium? Where do you watch it?
8: No, we weren't. We were in a pub just down the road.
2: How was it, the pub?
7: Busy? Oh, it was great.
2: Did you try and get a ticket to the game?
7: We did, but we just didn't bite the bullet on it, eh? So
2: how much were the tickets we've been offered?
8: I think one of them was $700 each.
2: Wow.
8: $700.
2: Yeah. Spenny.
8: A lot of money.
5: Oh, it was mental. Everyone went mad.
2: Beers flying everywhere.
5: Really good. Oh, yeah. I was soaked.
2: And where are you from in Scotland?
5: Near Perth.
2: And how much did it cost you to get
5: here? I don't know. Ask my dad. Too much.
9: Hi, Mom. Hi, Dad.
2: So there we go, Stephen and Anne. Lots of GB News viewers, Scottish GB News viewers taking attention to us right now. The one topic of conversation for this tournament has been ticket prices and travel. One guy told us he spent $15,000 taking his family here from Scotland to the United States. It doesn't matter though, they've won their first game, they're top of the group. Scotland well on their way potentially to reaching the knockout stages.
0: Lovely stuff, Ben. Thank you. Look after yourself out there. Yeah. There you go. Good lads. Right, Aidan McGee's here in the studio. Morning, Aidan. Take us through the action then.
3: Yeah, look, they went ahead after 28 minutes, so that's what you want. You want to be ahead in the first half, and it meant that they could defend and kind of consolidate what they had. I think the fans underestimated Haiti. They're a much more accomplished side on the day than I expected, and some of the fans did. But Andy Robertson, one of the defenders, Liverpool player as well, Champions League winner, Premier League winner, he said that while the fans may have underestimated Haiti, they certainly did not. They had them watched at close quarters and they made sure that they were prepared and they defended very well. They had other chances as well. Make no mistake, Stephen and Anne, there was pressure on Scotland going into this game, and historically that's not what they've dealt with very well in big matches. As I say, 36 years, I remember I stayed up and watched, or it wasn't actually a time zone thing, but it was past my bedtime nonetheless, back in 1990 when Sweden succumbed to Scotland 2-1 in January. But nonetheless, that was back then. They didn't get through the group that time. This time they have a real chance, but to do that they had to win last night against Haiti. That's because the other two teams in the group, Morocco and Brazil, are very strong. Having said that, those two, as I mentioned at the top of the programme, did draw 1-1. Morocco were very impressive in the first half. Brazil showed they could be got at, and you know what, Scotland could, that might be enough for Scotland, because the number of teams in the World Cup now, the way that the third place team in most of the groups has a chance of getting through, as was the case in 1990 actually, but now 3 points can take you through if the goal difference isn't too much against you. Having said that, Scotland have proved they can defend. They've proved they can beat in big teams. They've got some really good players who've won trophies in top leagues around Europe. There's no reason why they should feel any sense of inferiority going into these games against Morocco and Brazil. And those fans do make a hell of a difference.
1: Don't they?
3: They really do. They're travelling numbers. This is why the World Cup expanded, because you need teams like Scotland there. You can't have 28 years without Scotland there, because they drink the place dry. They spend a load of money.
1: They do.
3: That's brilliant. That's what the tournament wants. That's what the host nation pays for the privilege of doing, because they pay FIFA huge amounts of money so that they can have this kind of jamboree in their cities, and it adds to GDP in that local area, and that's been proved time and again over tournaments, and that's why they pay for the privilege of hosting.
1: My goodness, and it's wonderful for the supporters. I mean, they've spent a lot of money.
3: There was one bloke yesterday, Ben Leo, interviewed him. Did you see the guy? He goes, I've spent the kids' inheritance.
1: Yes. Oh. Well, that's what I mean. They've spent a lot of money to get there.
3: I think the kids are only finding out when they watch the interview.
1: Yeah. Time, effort and love. And at least they've been repaid with, you know, what a great start.
3: Those ticket prices, Anne, were disgusting.
1: Yeah.
3: Well, 700, I don't want to be negative at such a positive point in the programme, but £700 each for a ticket is absolutely extraordinary. The people's game. It makes you laugh.
1: Yeah, it is.
0: Yeah. Well, that couple had a great time just watching the pub out.
3: Yeah, exactly.
0: Still stuck in the atmosphere.
3: Oh, of course. Yeah. I mean, we saw everyone around there. It's a carnival atmosphere. Actually, with the demand for tickets, no matter how much people pay, there's no guarantee you'll get in anyway, because Scotland have travelled there in big, big numbers. It's a massive, massive event for them after 28 years away.
0: Yeah, brilliant stuff. Aidan, we're going to catch up with you later on.
1: Yeah, and I mean, it's lovely to be able to start with a great positive story. And if it comes from the world of sport today, then so be it. It's a major news story. When you come back, we must also talk about something else. Emmett Raducanu was on fire yesterday.
3: Rolling by the ears.
1: And really good, yeah. So she's done well too.
0: More on that in a moment. Let's turn our attention to Nigel Farage, should we? He's announced that he would evict foreign nationals from council housing.
1: Under the Reform leaders' plans, migrants will be given 3 months to find private accommodation or face being deported.
0: Instead, veterans and long-term local residents will get priority, along with domestic abuse survivors and care leavers.
1: And I'm afraid a shocking story on the front page of today's Sunday Express this morning.
0: Yeah, their exclusive suggests more than 100,000 failed asylum seekers could still be in Britain because they haven't been deported despite their applications being rejected.
1: Well, we're joined this morning by political commentator Jennifer Powers. Morning.
9: Good morning.
1: I mean, I wonder, first of all, Nigel Farage's plans, how that will be going down just with our audience watching right now. I imagine a lot will say, it's a sensible idea, why not go ahead with it? It picks out those who really want to stay. They've got to fend for themselves. Why should we fend for them?
9: Yeah, good morning, Anne. This is the type of announcement which will be very polarizing. You'll have a section of the country who will welcome it as absolute common sense. Mm. You know, of course, you know, citizenship matters. You know, British citizens should have first choice at help from the state, at first choice at accommodation. And others out there will claim that it's you know, unfair on people who may genuinely need support and not be giving it. But I imagine in terms of the people that Nigel Farage is looking to win over, that this will be a very welcome and well-received announcement.
0: Yeah, well, also, I mean, to be fair, you know, local residents, veterans, people of that nature who we know often struggle in the United Kingdom. I mean, they are people that a lot of people here think should actually get a priority when it comes to crucial issues like housing.
9: Well, and one of the categories mentioned in the announcement were care leavers. And I think that is incredibly welcome, because these are basically children of the state who age out of foster care. Mm. And it's incredibly difficult for any of us when we first get our first, you know, our own place. And to do that without any assistance is really, really difficult. So that to me makes perfect sense.
0: I mean, they are literally 18 thrown in at the deep end.
9: Yeah.
0: Fend for yourself.
9: Yeah, and I mean, we know how hard it is with the price, you know, the cost of general living these days. So to be able to
1: It's hard enough
9: do that,
1: if you've got a supportive family.
9: Absolutely, it's hard enough. And so for those care leavers to be given priority does make a lot of sense. So yes, we have two stories which are separate this morning, but do have that bit of overlap in terms of looking at really the offer to foreign nationals. And I think Farage is really looking to differentiate between what citizenship means and what you have to do to earn that citizenship.
0: See, it's interesting because there will be people who say, well, it's populism. Mm-hmm. And I guess it is populism.
9: If it's popular, it's populism.
0: Well, yeah.
1: Well, yes.
0: But there is the argument, and this is what seems to resonate with a lot of people, that somehow the government doesn't seem to be picking up on in quite the same way as everybody else, is that it does seem in the UK at the moment that if you are not British, you are prioritised over anyone who is British, no matter how difficult their situation.
9: Well, and that's not always the case, but it's certainly a very real perception. Mm. And so when you take those two things together, that does create a lot of potential, you know, conflict out there, lots of resentment out there, which, you know, is I would say pretty widespread, you know, in certain parts of the country. So I think this is really about Farage trying to He's really trying to take the initiative. He's trying to flesh out the policy platform of reform. You know, we know that's a work in progress, and he has promised further policies as we get closer and closer to the next general election, when we don't know when that will be. But also setting out his stall in terms of how he wants, what he wants Britain to be, his vision for the country. And, you know, there is, when we think about the policies he's come out with, and this one this morning, he is really trying to reset the rules around foreign nationals, around refugees, around that offer, because it makes a difference, not just for the people that are here and may be deported, but it also sends a very strong message to those who may come.
1: That's
9: so it's
1: what
9: about
1: I was
9: sending the message out to the rest of the world.
1: It's a deterrent as well.
9: Yeah, it's all
1: putting
9: about incentives.
1: It's a very clear message saying, if you want to come to Britain, you are going to have to fend for yourself. You're going to have to find the money. This isn't, you know, we're not automatically going to give you a house, an income, a credit card, a mobile phone, all etc. You're going to have to look after yourself, so think about it.
9: Absolutely, and I think the fact that even those who might be in dire need, who are given emergency support or emergency accommodation, which, you know, may be the fair and humane and right thing to do, that it's not going to be a free house for life. Mm. That there is, you know, there is an end point, and that you are then expected to go and make a contribution. You know, when I emigrated to this country more than a quarter of a century ago, I was one of 55,000 people. And, you know, now we're talking the millions. And it never occurred to me that I would receive benefit, or that I would get, you know, council housing. It just didn't occur to me. And so, you know, I, as someone who's made my own way in this country, and, you know, have the classic, the huge British mortgage and all the rest of it.
1: Oh, it's such it's so depressing you hearing you put it that way, but I'm afraid that's the truth.
9: It is the truth, yeah.
0: But I'll tell you what's interesting, and it's Lee who's messaged in, and you'll know if you go onto your say that you can put also, you can put whatever name you want in, and he's got his name and says, GB Reform, as a lot of people do, showing their support for Reform on their name tag, which is fair enough. But he says, I know foreign nationals who've worked all their life since they got here and got council houses. They should stay.
9: Oh.
0: Now, see, that's interesting. If that's someone who is a saying they're a Reform supporter, it should seem it's not necessarily a clean sweep argument for Nigel Farage.
9: Well, and this is where it gets... the devil is always in the detail. There may well be a difference between someone who is a dual national, you know, who's taken British citizenship, and if they... during the course of their life here have received social housing, and you know, then there wouldn't be any rationale for necessarily taking that away from them just because they're a dual national. However, you know, for those that are coming seeking to make a life here, you know, I chose to come here, I chose to stay. I think it's reasonable that the state should expect someone like me not to have recourse to public housing and benefits, at least for a period of time.
1: Well, yes, I mean, by the sound of it, his Lee's friends have stayed for some time, presumably worked and paid into the system.
9: Right, right. So,
0: but are still on council housing.
9: Well, yeah, and that's a bigger question, isn't it, Stephen? That's and perhaps Lee. That's a bigger question about should social housing be open-ended tenancy or should it be time limited? Mm. You know, and that's one that will really get viewers going, because I'm sure there's a variety of opinions. Yes. Some viewers will have grown up in council housing and feel it's absolutely an important part of the housing mix and people should be, you know, allowed to stay in it for life and in sometimes, you know, pass it down through the generations. And other people will feel, no, this should be temporary support that helps you out for a number of years, and then you should go find housing in the private sector. So, yeah, but definitely moving the conversation on here with both the report and Reform's policy announcement.
0: Yeah. Weekend. No, it is interesting. All right, Jennifer, thank you.
1: Yes. Very complex.
9: Maybe we can talk World Cup next time.
0: Yeah,
9: I know it's not
0: easier.
9: Politics.
1: Yeah, you were getting very excited.
9: I get double dip because being a dual national, I get to support England and the US.
1: Yes.
9: And of course, the US started out with a very convincing win against Paraguay.
0: So you've got to pick your side.
9: No, but I get both, which is bonus for me.
0: Oh, yes.
1: That's allowed. I think that's okay.
9: I think so.
0: I don't think our viewers
9: agree
0: on that.
9: Okay,
0: one.
9: Let me say this. If it came down to US versus England, then I would root for England.
0: Yeah, that's
9: is that good enough?
1: Yes, that's a very convenient thing to say at the moment.
0: Right.
1: We'll see.
0: Well, look, the government's reacted to Nigel Farage's deportation plans and saying illegal migrants, asylum seekers and migrants on student or work visas are not eligible for social housing. Nearly 9 in 10 social homes go to UK nationals, and most councils have tough local connections rules in place to ensure housing goes to the people who need it most.
1: Right, let's have a look at the rest of today's news. And President Donald Trump has said a peace deal between the US and Iran will be signed today to end the fighting and reopen the Strait of Hormuz. Iran's foreign ministry, though, say Tehran must be cautious in commenting on the signing date.
0: A man has been arrested after a woman was injured in a suspected dog attack in Skegness. Police were called to Drummond Road last night, where officers found a woman with significant facial injuries. They've arrested a 40-year-old local man on suspicion of owning a dog dangerously out of control.
1: Junior doctors in England have called off strikes, which were scheduled to begin tomorrow, Monday, after the government made a new pay offer. The British Medical Association said the new last-minute proposal will be put to its members for a vote.
0: We keep saying Donald Trump wants to get this deal signed today. We're going to go into that in more detail a little bit later on. But it is his 80th birthday today.
1: Yes.
0: So he wants to get it done on his birthday. 80. I mean, it's a heck of a milestone.
1: It's an amazing milestone, isn't it? But I wonder if he'll get what he wants.
0: His birthday wish
1: would be to sign that deal today. Mm. And at least he can say he's done it. We'll see.
0: Interestingly, what they say is also they sign it electronically. What do you do? Do you send a peace deal via DocuSign?
1: Probably.
0: I mean, it's extraordinary, isn't it?
1: Yeah, that's true.
0: It's the way of the world now.
1: Yeah, in the olden days, you used to have to meet somewhere.
0: Yes.
1: Neutral.
0: Now you just sign on your phone. Anyway.
1: Would you trust that? I don't know.
0: I don't know.
1: There's a lot hanging on it, isn't there? Right, well, you're watching us this morning. A very happy Sunday morning it is.
0: Yes, it is Sunday.
1: It is a Sunday morning. Time now for our daily reflection.
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11: Hello, I'm Mike, a vicar in the Church of England. There's a moment in the year when everything changes in the wheat fields behind my house. When after months of waiting, the harvest is finally ready. Miss the window and the crop is lost. Catch it and there is abundance. Jesus once used that picture. He said, "The harvest is plentiful, but the workers are few." In the Bible, harvest is often a picture of people, lives ready to respond, hearts open in ways we might not expect. At Pentecost, that image comes into focus. People from all over the world hear the message about Jesus in their own language and are gathered into God's family through it. It's a moment of ingathering, the beginning of a global harvest. And the striking thing is this: the harvest is still ripe today. The window hasn't closed. Even in a distracted, skeptical age, there remains a quiet openness, a hunger for meaning, a longing for hope, real questions about why we're here. The Christian claim is that God is still at work, drawing people and giving new life where it seemed unlikely. The Bible's harvest language reminds us that what looks ordinary on the surface may be closer to readiness than we think.
1: Isn't that look lovely with the sunshine
0: and the
1: old-fashioned churchyard?
0: But also it's nice to have something to think about this morning.
1: I think. If you're not already thinking about how lucky we're going to be with the weather today, let's catch up.
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4: 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Welcome to your GB News weather update from the Met Office. Showers easing away this morning, leaving lots of bright spells, much lighter winds, so feeling warm where we do see any sunshine. There could be some showers through the early hours of the morning, mostly across northern parts of Scotland, perhaps some very light outbreaks of rain across Northern Ireland, but most of the showers, particularly across Scotland, will be easing away. Plenty of bright spells by the afternoon. Now, we do have quite a lot of cloud across the skies this afternoon. This could be thick enough to produce a very odd light shower, but for most, it's dry, settled, feeling warm in the sunshine, particularly across the southwest, also western areas of Scotland, feeling very warm here. Now through into the evening, there should be plenty of late evening sunshine across parts of Scotland. Mostly light winds, though there is still a bit of a northerly breeze across the Northern Isles, just being picked up across some eastern coasts of Scotland as well. A fine end to the day across Northern Ireland, though some bits and bobs of cloud still remaining across northern parts of England. Quite a similar picture elsewhere across England and Wales, but it should feel warm in any late evening sunshine. And then through the course of the night, it should still remain mostly dry. A mix of cloud, also some clear skies. Eventually, though, through the early hours of the morning, cloud thickening up across southern parts of Wales, southwest England, perhaps seeing some light showers through the early hours of the morning. It should feel fairly warm across parts of the southwest, southern parts of Wales as well. Quite a warm night to come here, but elsewhere and across much of the country, it's going to be a cooler, fresher start as we head towards the new working week. Now, once again, Monday should be mostly dry, settled, plenty of bright, if not sunny spells. Though we do have this band of showers pushing into parts of Wales, southwest England, moving its way northeastwards. This could be heavy at times. We might even hear the odd rumble of thunder. Otherwise, once again, feeling warm in the sunshine as we head into next week, a fairly similar picture with temperatures increasing day by day.
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0: Right, still to come for you, the new Defence Secretary, Dan Jarvis, has pledged to meet the moment. whatever that means. He says British Armed Forces will get the funds they need, but why are they getting them under him when they wouldn't get them under the last Defence Secretary?
1: Conundrum indeed. We'll discuss that next.
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17: 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Aston Villa captain John McGinn netted the decisive goal, his deflected effort finding the net after Che Adams had been denied, sparking jubilant scenes among the tartan army. Scotland manager Steve Clarke said, "This is what this team is all about. 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
0: £6.28. Now, the new Defence Secretary has said he's determined to get the armed forces the funding they need after his predecessor quit over Labour's military spending plans.
1: How, I suppose, is the question we want to ask. In his first interview since his promotion, Dan Jarvis urged his own government to meet the moment, despite various challenges being faced.
0: Let's talk to former British Army spokesman Major Mike Shearer. Good morning, morning. To you.
20: Morning.
0: I mean, look, let's not beat about the bush. The DIP, the Defence Investment Plan, was ready to go on Monday, and now it seems to have been ripped up.
20: Well, look, at the bottom of all of this is our defence, our security, our way of life. And if we ever wanted to see another classic example of lions being led by donkeys, here we have it. I mean, Dan Jarvis is now in a very, very difficult position. And I would say there's only one or two other people in a more difficult position than him, and it's the Prime Minister and the Chancellor. So either he has been given assurances that that 28 billion deficit that exists for the MOD, or it cannot be seen to be a patsy, surely. The man must... if you look at his history and his record, he must have that sense of loyalty to his country that he will probably have to walk away.
1: Yeah, I mean, just to remind our viewers, he's a highly decorated and very well thought of.
20: Indeed.
1: Had his service in the military. He can't be seen to betray that, can he?
20: Exactly.
1: And yet we find it almost unbelievable that he should be offered so much a better deal than his predecessor. The former secretary had to resign, things were so bad. This secretary has suddenly walked in and says he can get what he wants.
20: Well, we will see within the next few weeks. It has to be produced by the NATO summit in Ankara, which is coming up, I think, the end of the first week in July. It has to be produced. Now, it was, as you quite rightly say, it was in theory all done and dusted, and our previous Secretary of State for Defence got to see that last Monday. And then he had to listen to the Prime Minister on Wednesday tell lies over the dispatch box to Kemi Badenoch. And I think that's probably what tipped him over the edge, was this, quite frankly, lies. He has seen it. He has seen what's in the dip, and he knows that it wasn't what he was telling the leader of the opposition on Wednesday. So,
1: remind us what you're calling a lie. What is it that he said that you don't believe he was?
20: It's all about the sums. It's the money. It's what he's going to look. When the SDR was produced, led by Lord George Robertson, a very credible man, a Labour individual who worked alongside a general and another highly thought of individual to produce the SDR, a strategic defence review. And in one foul sweep, our Prime Minister and his Chancellor has turned that defence security review into a defence spending review. And they're two different things. One will appease the Chancellor, the other looks after the security of our nation. And let's not forget, as we often hear from Prime Ministers, the first order of any government is the defence and security of the realm. So, and we've heard that the trope now come out over the last weeks. He's more interested in welfare than warfare. And that old adage, if you want peace, prepare for war. You've got to show strength to avoid going to war. Certainly the best battle that I ever helped win was one that I didn't actually felt, and it was the Cold War. So while I was racing around showing strength with NATO in my tank all through the 80s, along with some other political issues, finances, etc., against the Soviet Union, it was enough to stop what would have been a hot war.
0: What I don't understand, though, is even if this, and it would beg a belief, really, and raise so many questions, if Dan Jarvis manages to produce the dip and there is an additional $4.5 billion or whatever in there, still, how does that take us from what John Healey said of saying we cannot defend our country to a state where we can defend our country over just $4.5 billion? It's not enough to change the scales, is it?
20: It has to be significant. Unless they get to what is genuinely required, which is a 28 billion deficit over the next 3 to 4 years, I would say all we're dealing with is smoke and mirrors. Look, when you consider that we currently have a GDP spend of 2.3%, thereabout, when you strip away our intelligence services that is paid for from that, MI5, MI6, the GCHQ, by the way, MI5, that should be spent and paid for by the Home Office. MI6, GCHQ should be a Foreign Office spend. The nuclear assets, what used to be a central government budget line, it was George Osborne that snuck that into defence. And then, of course, 9% of the MOD's budget goes on contributing to veterans' pensions. That should surely sit with DWP. So when you strip all that away, we are left with around about 1.5% of GDP spend on our conventional forces. the Army, Navy, Air Force, tanks, ammunition, ships. And I'm afraid that's nowhere near enough. And if you look at the league table spend for NATO, because we have snuck in these intelligence services, our nuclear assets, etc., we're up on the top third. But really, we are at the very bottom. When you strip these things away and you look at what we are contributing, the British Army alone, their remit, just the British Army, but this will account for the other two services, which are in dire straits as well. The British Army's remit to NATO is a core headquarters and two divisions. My ready reckoning is that we would be struggling to produce one brigade on an enduring operation. It's pitiful.
0: Okay. Mike, it's hugely depressing, but good to see you. Thank you.
1: Well, the Prime Minister has described defence spending as his number one priority, and he said he had made hard-edged decisions to increase military funding. Mm. Doesn't quite tell us very much, that, does it, really?
0: No, I'd love to get your thoughts on that. gbnews.com/yoursay. Should we cheer ourselves up with a little bit of money? It's a huge prize pot we're giving away in our latest Great British Giveaway. Here's how you take part.
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21: 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P.O. Box 8690, Derby DE1 9TT. UK only. Entrance must be 18 or over. Lines close at 4 p.m. on the 26th of June. This is a network giveaway. Entries will be pooled. Please check the closing time if listening or watching on demand. Good luck.
1: Right, well, the sport, there's a lot of sport around at the moment, Aidan, isn't there?
3: Yes, there is indeed. We'll round up the rest of the news from the World Cup. And in tennis, Emma Raducanu, who rolls back the years by reaching the final at Queen's. Join me after the break.
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0: Aidan's got the sports. Good morning. Good morning. I mean, obviously, we've been reporting already about Scotland and their great start to the World Cup, but what else is going on?
3: Well, because there's so many teams in this World Cup, the schedule is rather unrelenting. I mean, even as we speak now, Australia are a goal up against Turkey, but we've seen lots of... Oh, 2-0 now, I'm hearing in my ear. Thank you, Alistair. And then earlier on today, obviously, Scotland beat Haiti, a big pressure game for Scotland. We've got two games today as well. Germany in action for the first time against Curaçao. Curaçao is their first tournament for them. Given that the World Cup goes back to 1930, I'm not even sure Curaçao was founded as a country when the World Cup was first conceptualised. And Holland are in action tonight against Japan. So the game's coming thick and fast. A nice little subplot with the England team as well, the England squad rather. Kansas City Police Department have been involved because they've made, they brought two men into custody.
7: Oh, because they had their kit stolen.
3: Or two people into custody, I should say. Yes, had the kit stolen, but I gather the story now, the FA have been putting out now, that most of it has been recovered. So it's a nice comedy story.
7: Including Harry Kane's boots.
3: Yes. Yeah, he's sponsored by Skechers. I'm sure Skechers would have sent him a new pair. But I remember a case with Gary Lineker back in 1986. They played a game at Oxford United in a title run-in. Everyone made a joke of it, but he lost his boots in the dressing room beforehand. He missed four one-on-one chances in a key match for Everton at Oxford United.
7: Well,
3: they lost the league. Their coach, a guy called Colin Harvey, who was number two to Howard Kendall, he told me many years later that as they were going home on the coach, they found his boot. They found Gary Lineker's boots behind a radiator, scorched. And that was the night. That was the night that effectively they lost the league title to Liverpool.
7: Well, that's how I can imagine footballers have their lucky boots as well.
3: They have lucky boots. Also, there's such a thing as wearing them in. Yeah. So in the old days when I was at school, I was told that when I bought new football boots, wear them around the house for a little while. Yeah. My mum wasn't happy because the studs would make indents into the carpet. But you know, the idea was that you mould it around your feet. Sometimes you put it in water.
7: But then if they were that important, you'd take them with you, wouldn't you? You wouldn't
3: think
7: just
3: you can.
7: Put them in the general kit bag.
3: I don't think you can. I think you have to. You know, it all has to be audited. It has to be with all the kit. I mean, you'll have more than one pair of boots, I would have thought.
0: Oh yeah.
3: And I don't think it's going to. Well, there's no evidence that it's going to actually scupper our chances at the World Cup. But nonetheless, with the problem is over anyway. Most of it's recovered, and the rest of it may turn up. It didn't disrupt their training day yesterday. And then, of course, we've got the tennis today. I thought the tennis would be completely overshadowed by the World Cup, and then Emma Raducanu produces a performance like that, not once but twice.

0: She beat Katie Bolso yesterday, who we were all talking about yesterday, not expecting Raducanu to come up on the inside track and steal the show. And a great chance for her today.
1: I hope she keeps that form. But, I mean, that is the third major match she's played in 2 days.
0: Yes.
1: Which, you know, is
0: but that's the first time. I don't know what you think, because I know you follow it closely as well, but that's the first time I've seen her play anything like how she did in September 2021 at Flushing Meadows.
2: She's gone back to
0: Marty McFly, and she's gone back to the future. She's rehired Andrew Richardson, her coach. Now, she didn't fall out with him back 5 years ago. He just couldn't, as she got more professional and she became, her schedule got bigger and bigger, she just couldn't commit to travelling around the world. It's an unrelenting schedule. But I suppose given that she's home, but given that she's in London, he can probably step in. I don't know if he's going to do the job long term, because she seems to go through coaches at a rate of not. She's had loads since in the last 5 years. But yeah, she's 23 now. It's time to come of age. We've been making excuses for her for a lot of years. And yesterday
1: properly yesterday. Brilliant. Really like brilliant. A champ.
0: And if she's ranked number 42 in the world, just getting to the final of Queens will have a difference for her ranking at Wimbledon, I would have thought.
1: Yes, it will, won't it?
0: But let's hope she goes and sees the job through today.
1: Good luck, Emma, this afternoon.
2: Yeah, indeed. Thank you very much indeed, Aidan. Look, we've got the papers heading your way in just a moment. We've got Emma Wolfe and Kevin Schofield standing by. But first, here's the European weather.
3: Ready to soak up that holiday sunshine?
4: Won't we need some cover?
3: No worries. All sorted.
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6: Hello there. Some showers affecting parts of Spain. Otherwise, lots of dry weather, lots of warm sunshine. Feeling very warm in that sunshine across some areas. Now, some showers could turn a bit heavy at times across parts of Spain. We'll also start to see some showers bubbling up through Monday across the Adriatic coastline. But otherwise, lots of dry, settled weather as high pressure continues. Feeling very warm across some inland areas as well. The sunshine is set to continue into next week, and temperatures turning quite hot by the end of the week.
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1: Right, we're going through the papers with political editor at HuffPost UK, Kevin Schofield, and the journalist and broadcaster, Emma Wolfe. Good morning.
2: Morning.
3: Good morning.
1: Can we start, Kevin, with electric car sales targets in the Sunday Times?
2: Yeah, so it looks as though Keir Starmer has finally decided he can stand up to Ed Miliband for once, and he's going to water down these targets on the sale of all electric cars. So basically, at the moment, it's 80% of new car sales are supposed to be all electric by 2030 because of net zero, and that's going to be watered down to 50%.
3: That's quite a watering down.
2: Yeah, it's quite a big watering down, and it's, you know, we know that Ed Miliband obviously is a real zealot really when it comes to net zero, so this is obviously quite a big deal. But the thing, the elephant in the room here is Keir Starmer won't be Prime Minister for very much longer. So all these
1: possibly stories.
2: Well, possibly.
3: I know. Have you heard something we haven't?
2: No, but I mean, one way or another.
1: I'm trying to add balance.
2: Yeah, well, it's one way or another, I think he's not going to survive. So these types of stories are, well, this is what I'm going to do, you know, in a few months' time. Well, the chances are you're not going to be there in a few months' time, and then it's a Prime Minister, and who knows what happens.
3: He's kind of lost.
2: Miliband could be Prime Minister.
3: Well, he could, and then he'll get what he wants, won't he?
2: And then you can bet your bottom dollar these targets will not be watered down then. So, you know, that's not beyond the realms of possibility.
3: No.
2: Yeah. So, just, but I think it's worth bearing that in mind.
4: Yeah. But even beyond the Starmer thing and whether or not he's a lame duck, you know, does he have any credibility or authority left? This whole thing around electric cars is actually a real problem for drivers. I was chatting to an Uber driver who said to me, we were pretty much forced to buy electric cars. Mm. When they want to get them fixed, he said, I can't take it to the regular garage. I have to take it to an electric car. You know, like all of the kind of infrastructure behind it, all the charging, all of that stuff that you need in order to encourage everyone to go for electric cars. If we're going to do it, we're going to do it properly, fine. Then you need lots of garages that can do electric cars.
2: Yeah, yeah.
4: Then you need lots of charging points, a lot more than we have.
2: Mm-hmm.
4: I mean, we used to have one in our road. We've now got three, I think, and that's in central London. Where are people going to charge up? You know, all of that.
3: Well, that's it, the professional
4: all
3: drivers.
4: Of that needs to be in place.
3: Mm. Professional drivers do complain about this range anxiety because they can't fit so many jobs into the day because they've always got to think about mileage they're doing.
1: Plus, they're going to be charged a whole load of road tax in a couple of years.
2: And
4: they were told that they were not going to be paying things like congestion charges. Yeah. All of that, which I think leaves a lot of electric car drivers thinking, do you know what? I'll go back to my old, to a diesel. Yeah.
1: Yeah, the infrastructure isn't right. Can we talk about, talking about things which seem chaotic, and I know it's a bit of a jump, but in the Sunday Telegraph, Emma, we're now classing bran flakes as junk food, according to the government.
4: This kind of thing makes me so angry. These are Labour's new plans, and what they're doing is
1: they're not junk food. No.
4: Of course they're not junk food. Let me tell you, nobody ever got obese eating bran flakes. Okay, it is just so obvious. It's like when we talk about yogurts that may be quite high in natural sugars because of the fruit. No one got obese. We know what makes people obese. We know the junk food, the fried food, the saturated fats, the things that give you heart disease, all of that. Can we just be realistic? Labour's new plans about bran flakes classifies naturally occurring sugars, such as glucose, which does occur in bran flakes because of starch and things like that. They will now be classified as unhealthy because they will be naturally high in sugars, even though those are natural sugars. Let's just reflect on bran flakes for a minute, if we may. They're high in fibre, which is good. We need a high fibre diet. They are low in saturated fats, which is good. They are nutritionally dense, which is good. It leaves you feeling fuller for longer. Bran flakes are a good thing. With a bit of semi-skimmed milk, whatever. That is a healthy
3: food. And I quite agree.
4: Food.
3: I mean, have you ever come across anyone who overeats bran flakes?
4: People don't.
3: You don't overeat, is it?
2: That's true.
4: I have met people who eat an entire box of Cocoa Pops. Not looking at myself at all. But I mean, yeah, you can overdo it on Frosties and Cocoa Pops.
3: And Pops is covered in chocolate.
4: Very chocolatey cereals, which I really think are wrong. Yeah. I mean, for kids, when you see these chocolate whatever things.
2: No, absolutely,
4: But even that, it's still cereal. It's still basically starch and maize and wheat and whatever. It's not fried food.
2: Yeah.
4: It's the kind of wrong-headed.
2: It's wrong-headed.
1: I can understand not wanting to classify as health food. Because
4: bran flakes basically are health food. Well, they're basically cardboard, aren't they?
1: Well, yeah, but it's not. It's
4: they're health. They're fibre.
1: They have some health benefits, but it's the fact that it's certainly not junk. Even if you view it as a neutral food.
3: Yes.
4: Yeah.
1: Oh, I don't know.
3: It's not a problem.
2: No,
1: sorry, that was very short but sweet. We are going to have more time in the next hour.
4: But high in fibre.
3: Oh, yes, absolutely. Here's the weather.
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6: Hello there, good morning. Welcome to your GB News weather update from the Met Office. Showers easing away this morning, leaving lots of bright spells, much lighter winds, so feeling warm where we do see any sunshine. There could be some showers through the early hours of the morning, mostly across northern parts of Scotland, perhaps some very light outbreaks of rain across Northern Ireland, but most of the showers, particularly across Scotland, will be easing away. Plenty of bright spells by the afternoon. Now, we do have quite a lot of cloud across the skies this afternoon. This could be thick enough to produce a very odd light shower, but for most, it's dry, settled, feeling warm in the sunshine, particularly across the southwest, also western areas of Scotland, feeling very warm here. Now through into the evening, there should be plenty of late evening sunshine across parts of Scotland. Mostly light winds, though there is still a bit of a northerly breeze across the Northern Isles, just being picked up across some eastern coasts of Scotland as well. A fine end to the day across Northern Ireland, though some bits and bobs of cloud still remaining across northern parts of England. Quite a similar picture elsewhere across England and Wales, but it should feel warm in any late evening sunshine. And then through the course of the night, it should still remain mostly dry. A mix of cloud, also some clear skies. Eventually, though, through the early hours of the morning, cloud thickening up across southern parts of Wales, southwest England, perhaps seeing some light showers through the early hours of the morning. It should feel fairly warm across parts of the southwest, southern parts of Wales as well. Quite a warm night to come here, but elsewhere and across much of the country, it's going to be a cooler, fresher start as we head towards the new working week. Now, once again, Monday should be mostly dry, settled, plenty of bright, if not sunny spells, though we do have this band of showers pushing into parts of Wales, southwest England, moving its way northeastwards. This could be heavy at times. We might even hear the odd rumble of thunder. Otherwise, once again, feeling warm in the sunshine as we head into next week, a fairly similar picture with temperatures increasing day by day.
5: Today's outlook, cool, calm and completely horizontal. 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
11: 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UK only. Entrance must be 18 or over. Lines close at 4 p.m. on the 26th of June. This is a network giveaway. Entries will be pooled. 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
1: Good morning. It's victory for Scotland in the World Cup as they beat Haiti in their opening game of the tournament.
3: Well, as you can see and hear, there were scenes of jubilation as John McGinn secured the nation's first World Cup win in 36 years. We're live on the ground in Boston as fans celebrate well into the night.
14: Yes, what a way to cement your World Cup comeback since 1998. Their first game against Haiti, 1-0, and the celebrations will be going on long into the night.
15: Big hard action at times for Steve Clark's side, but they were helped as Group C rivals Brazil were held by Morocco in New Jersey. It means they currently sit top of that group. And in tennis, Emma Raducanu rolls back the years by reaching the final at Queen's.
1: In other news, Nigel Farage pledges to evict foreign nationals from council housing, prioritising veterans and local residents.
3: And that comes as brand new analysis claims that more than 100,000 failed asylum seekers are said to be living in the UK illegally because they have not been deported.
1: Donald Trump turns 80 today, and he said a peace deal between the United States and Iran will be signed on his birthday, reopening the Strait of Hormuz.
3: Dan Jarvis, the new defence secretary, says he'll get British armed forces the funds they need, urging the government to meet the moment.
1: And we'll reflect on one of the biggest royal and military spectacles of the year as thousands gathered in London to mark the King's official birthday.
6: Hello there, good morning. A dry, settled day ahead with some sunny spells, but perhaps a bit more cloud than what we saw yesterday. Stay tuned and I'll be here with all the details.
1: It's just gone 7 o'clock. I'm Stephen Dixon.
3: I'm Anne Diamond and this is GB News Breakfast.
1: And we are starting with wonderful, happy news this morning, especially if you're north of the border, because Scotland have defeated Haiti 1-0 in their opening World Cup match in Boston.
3: This is their first World Cup win in 36 years. GB News presenter Ben Leo joins us from all of the atmosphere and what's going on in Boston. Hi there, Ben.
14: Hello, Stephen. Hello, Anne. Good morning to you and viewers and listeners. Yes, East Coast America is the scene for Scotland's big World Cup comeback. They've not competed in the tournament since 1998. Tonight, a hard-fought, gritty win against Haiti, 1-0. John McGinn, the Aston Villa star, the Premier League star, doing the honours. And you have to say, the celebrations, they've calmed down a little bit now, but there's been music pumping, bagpipes playing, plenty of booze flowing as well. I caught up with some fans minutes after the full-time result. This is what they had to say.
16: In the stadium?
17: We're in the fan zone.
16: Fan zone. What was it like in there? Just tell our viewers.
17: Oh, it's electric. It was just absolutely electric.
16: One of the second best
17: Best feeling maybe since Denmark.
18: Yeah.
17: Since we qualified against Denmark. Amazing.
16: 1998, the last time you lot played in a World Cup.
17: I was four. I don't remember.
18: I was one. I was one.
16: 1-0, top of the group. Are you happy?
19: Yeah, what a fantastic result, eh? Yeah, that play, brilliant.
20: Absolutely brilliant.
16: Were you in the stadium? Where do you watch it?
20: No, we weren't. We were in a pub just down the road.
16: How was it at the pub? Busy?
19: Oh, it was great.
16: Did you try and get a ticket to the game?
19: We did, but we just didn't bite the bullet on it, eh? So
16: how much were the tickets we've been offered?
20: I think one of them was $700 each.
16: Wow.
20: $700.
16: Yeah. Spenny.
20: A lot of money.
21: Oh, it was mental. Everyone went mad.
16: Beers flying everywhere.
21: Really good. Oh, yeah. I was soaked.
16: And where are you from in Scotland?
21: Near Perth.
16: And how much did it cost you to get here?
21: I don't know. Ask my dad. Too much.
16: Tens of thousands of Scotland fans making the journey here to America. Most, you have to say, without tickets. On my flight back from London a couple of days ago, the captain came on the tannoy and was begging and pleading from passengers, if anyone had a ticket, come to the front of the plane. And on a separate flight, it was reported that Scotland fans had completely wiped out the booze on the plane, all the beer and the lager. I did catch up with one fan who was inside the stadium, lucky enough to get a ticket. This is what he had to say after the game. I've got one delighted Scotland fan with me now. How was it? 1-0. How are you feeling?
21: It was absolutely superb. John McGinn is going to win the Ballon d'Or. Scotland are going to win the World Cup. And we're going to drink your ales.
16: And you were in the stadium?
21: I was there, yes. I was.
16: What was it like, the atmosphere, when McGinn scored that opening goal?
21: Oh, here we go. It was superb. One of, if not the best I was in. Words can't describe that.
16: And how much did you pay to come here? Because there's lots of talk about it being the most expensive World Cup ever. Did that come into your mind at all?
21: Because the Americans charge us £540 a ticket. Like, come on.
16: Is that what you paid? £540?
21: £540, aye. Don't tell my mum that.
16: That's hefty. But is it worth it after tonight?
21: Oh, yeah, of course it was, aye. We're top of the group. Brazil, who?
16: And you've got Morocco next Friday. That could be your route into the next round.
21: Yeah, 1 point does it. Really? 1 point does it. It's perfect. And we'll get it. Come on, Scotland.
16: And just very quickly, the celebration's behind us late into the night. How long are you staying out?
21: As long as they'll have us.
16: So there we go, Stephen and viewers and listeners. Celebrations continuing tonight. Apologies for any fruity language. You can understand probably there's been a few bevvies that have been sunk in the wake of that. For now, Scotland on their way in this World Cup. England play on Wednesday against Croatia in Dallas.
1: Wonderful stuff.
22: Oh, brilliant.
1: Ben, thank you.
22: Yeah.
1: Yes, fruity language and one or two fruity fingers, so apologies for that as well if you're watching.
22: But he was just he was having a whale of a time, wasn't he? When you interview somebody like that, you just have to nod in agreement all the time because you can't actually.
18: And hand back.
22: Completely get everything they're saying. But, it's just lovely, though, to see people so happy.
1: It's great. What about the actual action?
18: Well, you know what? In among all the capers and the jubilation, the bevvies that Ben talked about, there was pressure on Scotland last night. Make no mistake about that. Had they not won last night, that would effectively have been their World Cup over because there's not much hope of them getting, I don't know, certainly not 6 points out of the next two games, certainly probably not four either. They needed to win yesterday. That win on its own could yet take them through as the best third place qualifier. But look, it wasn't pretty. There was a rear guard action at some parts of the game. They scored in the 28th minute, so they had something to cling to. Andy Robertson, the fullback, Champions League winner, Premier League winner, he said after the game, the fans, we think, us underestimated Haiti. We certainly did not. They beat New Zealand 4-0 the other week as well in one of the pre-tournament warm-ups or friendlies, which is more than England beat them, actually. They beat them 2-0 last week. So not the mugs that everyone thought they were going to be, but Scotland got the job done. I remember back in 1990 when they lost against Costa Rica in the first game. They did beat Sweden in the second game. That was the last World Cup match they won in 1990 in Genoa with goals by Stuart McCall and a penalty by Mo Johnson 10 minutes from time. And as I say, past my bedtime, but that ignited hope for them. But still, Brazil in the last game, which they lost late on, was too much of a bridge to go over. And the issue was that the first game, which was the one they should have won, they didn't win. This time they've done that. And so they've got a little bit of leeway against Morocco next Friday, but still a hell of a job to do to try and get through, because if they don't get they have to avoid getting thrashed. But you know what? They've proved they can defend. Yeah. They've got some really good players who've won major tournaments and major trophies.
22: So it's not enough, for I know lots of people, even I was talking to last night, who said, Haiti, fear. I mean, that's nothing much. But
18: you have to understand that. When these countries get to a World Cup, players play beyond their capabilities. They realise that it's their one shot And yes, OK, it's an expanded World Cup. It's going to be, in theory, easier for these countries to get to World Cups. But it's still, for a player, it's every 4 years. So they play above expectation. So they're going to be really, really difficult to beat.
22: So don't brush off this victory.
18: Oh, no, I'm not brushing off the victory.
22: I'm not saying you are. Some people are.
18: Yeah, they are. Look, people are critical, yes. Mm. But, I mean, look, the fact is, Scotland needed to win. They got the job done. And that is all Steve Clarke and his players. And all those fans out there in Boston will care about this point.
22: 36 years they've been waiting, though. So that's why everybody's...
18: I know. Well, they've had moments in World Cups. Don't get me wrong. Holland in 1978 was part of the Trainspotting movie when they beat Holland in Argentina 3-2. One of the best moments in Scottish football. And obviously the Sweden game in 1990 as well. Big moment for them as well.
22: Oh, yeah. Brilliant.
1: Yeah. No, it's really nice to see.
22: Yeah. Jennifer really Powers nice is actually alongside us. We were going to talk politics in a minute. But
1: she's a huge football fan.
22: How's the World Cup going for you?
0: Yeah, no, I just absolutely thrilled with the USA beating Paraguay 4-1. I think it's soccer, as they call it in America, has come a long way since the US last hosted the World Cup.
22: Yeah.
0: And there's a lot more fans than there were. I mean, my family over there follows not just the World Cup, but the Premier League, which probably didn't happen 30, 40 years ago. So
18: the timings don't work, though, do they? That's the
0: point. Oh, it's awful. Mm. I remember in past World Cups, you know, skiving off from work quite a bit to turn on the
22: really?
0: Match.
22: Really? You're lucky.
0: Oh, yeah.
18: But I never skived off work.
0: It's part of your job, though, isn't it?
18: Yeah, that's true.
0: It's not skiving. So, no, I at my age, I can't stay up and watch these games at 2, 3 in the morning. Are you kidding?
18: I know.
1: It's nice that you are a proper football fan, aren't you?
0: Yeah, no. But anyway, as I was saying last time, I have double pleasure because I can support England and USA, which is great. But however, if it ever came to the two facing each other, then I would have to root for England.
1: And your kids, do they consider themselves to be English or American?
0: Well,
1: both.
0: But when it comes to football, we support England because it just means so much more to the country.
1: Yes. Yeah.
0: Right?
1: Yeah. No, that's true. Anyway, we better crack on with politics.
0: Yeah. Oh, yes. Let's talk immigration.
1: Well, it is immigration because there's this new plan from Nigel Farage to say if you're... non-British citizen and you're in council housing, you're going to have to move out and find somewhere else to live or be deported. In the meantime, the Sunday Express is saying there's 100,000 failed asylum seekers in this country because they have failed to be deported. Mm. That in itself, I mean, that's bigger than the average small town in the UK. So it's a shocking figure.
0: It's a huge figure, and reading into that story, I started thinking, how reliable even are these statistics? Mm. You know, they're estimating that there's this 100,000 that have failed to deport, but it could be much higher because we don't really know the veracity. That's their best guess. So as you say, it's a sizable number, and you know, we've seen a real escalation of Reform's policy platform. One could speculate that they're concerned about Restore coming up on their right-hand side, and they are seeking to reassure their supporters and potential voters that they have what it takes to, you know, create the Britain that they feel those people will want. So they seem to be, you know, hardening their proposals around housing. Yes.
22: Well, it was about time, though, wasn't it? I mean, a lot of people were saying we need to see some real policy talk.
0: Yeah, and they have been doing that increasingly over 2026. And so it'll be interesting to see how this lands and whether it brings them additional support. And of course, they're in a difficult situation because now that they have Restore on to their right, you know, any policy that they make, they could perhaps lose some supporters back to the Conservatives or to Labour, and they could lose others to Restore. So they're experiencing now what the Conservatives might have experienced previously, which feeling that squeeze and having to decide which way to jump in terms of their policy platform.
1: It's interesting in terms of talking about policy platform, though, because it's this idea, talking to Richard Tice the other day, saying, no, we're absolutely ready for a general election. But, look, there's not going to be one imminently, but there is at least the possibility, isn't there, that we could be facing a general election before 2029?
0: Oh, there absolutely is. And, you know, I think all politicians have to say they're ready. There's no there's no way that Reform is ready for a general election. I mean, fighting
1: well,
0: smaller...
1: the Conservatives aren't either, are they?
0: No party is. They don't have... I mean, Reform is in a slightly better position because they do have... they've been very successful with their fundraising compared to the other major parties. So in that sense, they're in a better position. But with regard to candidate selection, which is incredibly tricky, and the more, you know, general election, you're obviously filling hundreds and hundreds of candidates. Mm. Having the quality control and the vetting to do that
22: takes a lot
0: of time and effort, and we've seen in the past for all parties, well, that's gone wrong. But it's just even the machine, you know, having the election agents, having the directors of the campaigns in the regions able to, you know, just able to sort out the logistics is not something that they're ready for, or indeed, as you say, the Conservatives or the Labour Party. So all of these parties can fight individual smaller elections, but to fight a general election is a completely different beast.
1: Yeah. What do you make of, I mean, you've been dealing in politics for a long time. So, I mean, 25 years of being in the UK, and we're very pleased to have you,
0: thanks,
1: can I say. but it's, if you've known a time like this, well, politically, it just seems, I mean, you cannot keep up one day to the next with what is going on.
0: I was listening to a podcast yesterday, and the podcast host was saying, you know, we thought doing a podcast daily was a bit overkill, but now it feels like we need to do one multiple times a day just to keep up with things as they develop. And I suppose one could say, well, you know, you've got GB News, right? Because you're getting updates throughout the day. You don't need a podcast.
22: Well, you've also got President Trump, who tweets every morning, it seems, with something new, or maybe the same thing, but it's not what he said yesterday. He sets a news agenda every single day.
0: He does, although I have to say with the Iran story, I mean, I think I read a statistic that said something like he had mentioned that they were close to a deal 39 times over the course of 2 months, which you've lived because you've been covering this news story, and it does seem a little bit Groundhog Day.
1: What I don't understand, and maybe you'll understand his thinking on this better than we do, but I mean, the fact that even he said last night, we're going to sign the deal tomorrow, which is today, on his birthday. When Iran has immediately then turned around and said, no, we're not. It's like, why would you set yourself up for that potential failure?
0: I don't know. There's increasing concern amongst the hawks in the US about where this Iran conflict is going to end up, because it did look very positive at the start for those people who wanted, you know, the Iran's proxy armies to be de-escalated, to be defunded, who wanted to get rid of the Iranian nuclear threat. So there was a lot of hope that this would bring a bit of relief and stability in the region. And as things have gone on, it seems to be that Trump is not willing to go back to a kinetic warfare. Mm. And therefore, you know, if you're not willing to do that, then you cede the leverage to your opponent, in this case, the Iranian regime. And, you know, a ceasefire only helps the weaker side. It only helps Iran because they can get their missile capability. They can play for time and they can rearm and reorganize. And, you know, it's not something that you do from a position of strength. And so a lot of hawks in the U.S. are saying that this is a misstep by the Trump administration, that he's sort of lacks the will to follow through and win. And he's, you know, desperate to do so ahead of various milestones in the diary.
22: This is one of them,
0: but we've got the G7 coming up. We've got America's 250th anniversary in July. We've got the midterms in November. You know, there's lots of reasons why he should want to conclude things. But I'm afraid if you let your opponent in negotiations know that you're on the clock, they have no incentive to do a deal. They're just going to string you along. So, unfortunately, America's in a very difficult position on this. Doing better on the football, but on the Iran conflict, difficult days, I'm afraid.
1: All right, Jennifer, thank you for now.
22: It's not as if he wasn't warned as well.
0: Yes.
22: Okay, what about yesterday? It was one of the biggest royal and military spectacles of the year, with thousands gathering in central London. Oh, and weren't the Red Arrows fabulous? It was all about marking the King's official birthday and, of course, the trooping of the colour.
1: Fantastic stuff, wasn't it? Lovely to see. Lovely to see the Royals out in the sunshine as well. Let's talk to former Royal correspondent Charles Ray. Charlie, good morning. Nice to see you. What did you make of it all yesterday? Because, I mean, you have to say, I still think, and I don't know whether it pleased the King, but I think the Princess of Wales stole the limelight a little bit.
2: You mean Scotland's victory? No, sorry.
22: Oh, yes.
2: No, it was fantastic. I mean, she looked she was fabulous. I mean, she's one of those women like Princess Diana. She could wear sackcloth and ashes and still look $1 million. There's no doubt about that. And she certainly was the star of the show. Everything came together. You know, the whole event was not marked by anything going wrong. The sunshine was out. The crowds were out. Everybody was really supportive of the royal family. And I would encourage people who can to look at Instagram for the behind-the-scenes look at the royal family. There's some really nice footage of them arriving and, you know, a little bit off duty before the event started.
22: Yeah, it's interesting if you're into fashion. I don't know how much you are, Charles, but occasionally Kate will wear an outfit that absolutely pays tribute to Princess Diana. And the one she wore yesterday was almost completely identical and even produced by the same designer as an outfit that Diana wore spectacularly all those years ago. She's not frightened to do that. And one wonders why, in a way, she does do it. Maybe it's for William, I don't know. No, but it was brilliant.
2: It is. I mean, she certainly has a great fashion sense, or she has got fashion advisors who, you know, help her out with her outfits. I mean, the outfit she wore yesterday, the sort of flying saucer hat and everything else, was just superb. You couldn't follow, and you can't take your eyes really off her when she's standing at things like the balcony. She just looks great all the time, whatever she's wearing.
1: I'll tell you what was a shame, though. We didn't see the King on horseback.
2: No.
1: Perhaps just not feeling up to it yesterday.
2: Maybe, but he's approaching 78, and I know how he feels. You know, there's a lot of things you can't do at that stage. And let's not forget, the Queen rode on horseback for quite a while, and then she had to give up as well. But it's a shame, but, you know, it was still a great day. And I think as well, if you looked at the kids too, isn't it remarkable how George and Charlotte have really sprung up? Louis catching up a little bit, but George and Charlotte really look almost grown up. And he's going to be 13 in a few weeks.
22: A lot of people pointed out that actually George is as tall as his mother. She was wearing heels, remember? He has sprung up, hasn't he?
2: He has.
22: And he looks quite serious.
2: Well, yes. I mean, he wasn't so serious when he had the minor sneeze. He had to hold it in for a little while. But he then apologised to his mother for sneezing, which was quite cute. Talking about height, I think he's just almost as tall, if not slightly taller, than the King himself.
1: Ah, really?
22: Yes. Yeah.
2: Yeah. If you look at him. Yeah, he's almost at the top of the head of the King, if maybe just a smidgen above it.
22: He's certainly going to be as tall as his dad, then, isn't he?
2: Oh, no, yeah, of course he is. I mean, he's going to look great.
22: The number of people on the balcony. It's sort of Prince William's slightly slimmed down monarchy, isn't it? Spectacular.
2: And the King's. I mean, don't forget, the King has always wanted a slimmed down monarchy as well. But yeah, William's is the main person who wants that. And that what you see there is the current group of working royals, as it should be. People are always jumping up and down about how many people have been in the balcony in previous years. There's lots of hangers-on. Well, the Yorks have gone for a variety of reasons, and, you know, they've pushed aside also the other non-working royals. So this is the nucleus of our royal family. And you've got three youngsters at the end there who are looking as if they'll be stepping in a few years' time to take on royal duties.
1: Yeah, heck, how time flies.
22: I was just thinking, I wonder how old Princess Anne is now. She was on horseback yesterday. She's 75.
2: She's 75. She's 2 years younger than Charles.
22: 2 years younger than Charles, yeah.
1: Yeah, but we'll never get Anne off horseback.
22: I don't think so, no, exactly.
1: I mean, never.
2: The woman... You wouldn't separate her from a horse. No, no,
1: not in a million years. Charles, really good to see you, as always. And congratulations on your win last night.
22: That's fantastic. Yes, of course.
2: Thank you very much.
22: Thank you. It's funny because the weather was so lovely. I was in the garden yesterday afternoon and we're on the flight path. I live on the flight path often between London. When there's a big display in London, they go back to some of the air bases up in, you know, over behind me, Oxfordshire, Gloucestershire, that sort of area. And sure enough, those whacking great big planes came.
1: Oh, did they? Oh, yeah. Lovely.
22: And we were waiting for the red arrows and they didn't. So they probably went on to somewhere else. They probably had a busy Saturday afternoon yesterday, probably. Didn't they?
1: But you've got your own private flight
22: pass.
1: Yeah,
22: we often do. We often get those big Chinooks, you know, coming over. It's absolutely fabulous to watch.
1: You can imagine they'll be saying, right, we've done the palace now. Where's Anne Diamond?
22: Yeah, let's go and give her a display.
1: Honestly, some people get all the luck, don't they? right, let's see if the weather's going to be nice for you today. Here's Honor.
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5: Hello there, good morning. Welcome to your GB News weather update from the Met Office. Showers easing away this morning, leaving lots of bright spells, much lighter winds, so feeling warm where we do see any sunshine. There could be some showers through the early hours of the morning, mostly across northern parts of Scotland, perhaps some very light outbreaks of rain across Northern Ireland, but most of the showers, particularly across Scotland, will be easing away. Plenty of bright spells by the afternoon. Now, we do have quite a lot of cloud across the skies this afternoon. This could be thick enough to produce a very odd-like shower, but for most, it's dry, settled, feeling warm in the sunshine, particularly across the southwest, also western areas of Scotland, feeling very warm here. Now through into the evening, there should be plenty of late evening sunshine across parts of Scotland. Mostly light winds, though there is still a bit of a northerly breeze across the Northern Isles, just being picked up across some eastern coasts of Scotland as well. A fine end to the day across Northern Ireland, though some bits and bobs of cloud still remaining across northern parts of England. Quite a similar picture elsewhere across England and Wales, but it should feel warm in any late evening sunshine. And then through the course of the night, it should still remain mostly dry. A mix of cloud, also some clear skies. Eventually, though, through the early hours of the morning, cloud thickening up across southern parts of Wales, southwest England, perhaps seeing some light showers through the early hours of the morning. It should feel fairly warm across parts of the southwest, southern parts of Wales as well. Quite a warm night to come here, but elsewhere and across much of the country, it's going to be a cooler, fresher start as we head towards the new working week. Now, once again, Monday should be mostly dry, settled, plenty of bright, if not sunny spells, though we do have this band of showers pushing into parts of Wales, southwest England, moving its way northeastwards. This could be heavy at times. We might even hear the odd rumble of thunder. Otherwise, once again, feeling warm in the sunshine as we head into next week, a fairly similar picture with temperatures increasing day by day.
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25: Scotland secured their first World Cup victory in 36 years on Saturday night, defeating Haiti 1-0 at Boston Stadium in a tense Group C encounter. Aston Villa captain John McGinn netted the decisive goal, his deflected effort finding the net after Che Adams had been denied, sparking jubilant scenes among the Tartan army. Scotland manager Steve Clarke said, "This is what this team is all about. 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
1: Seven, and a new landmark report has exposed a national emergency that sheds light on the millions of people carrying a burden in Britain's care system.
22: They're described as carents. That's adult children caring for their ageing parents and relatives. And they've been pushed, apparently, to breaking point, putting their own health, work, money and relationships at risk.
1: Well, our Yorkshire and Humber reporter Anna Riley went to one carent in Wakefield who's in desperate need of more support.
10: It's difficult. Yeah, it's difficult. It's a lot of weight.
11: A carent at breaking point. Gemma is one of the 4 million adults caring for an elderly relative in Britain. Together with her sister, they look after their dad, who has a lung and heart condition, which has left him struggling to walk. But with a job and a family of her own, the added pressure on Gemma is taking its toll.
12: We basically take care of everything from cleaning, cooking. I cut dad's hair once a week. Recently, I was diagnosed with high blood pressure. I do worry a lot about dad, and I'll come and visit him and I'll come home emotionally, exhausted.
11: Gemma's dad, Richard, wants to stay at home and appreciates everything his daughters do for him.
13: I wouldn't be able to have what life I have without the two of them. I'm just pleased they live so close.
11: The care provided by adults to their parents is worth more than £100 billion a year. But a new report by carents suggests many are paying for it with their own health, careers and financial security. The carents organisation found 96% of carents are always on alert. 89% say the care system waits until they're at breaking point, and more than half are ashamed admitting caring for a parent is hard.
26: Frontline health and care services are struggling to cope with the pressures, which means that carents are filling the gaps already, but will increasingly fill more and more gaps.
11: Gemma receives support from the carents community, but wants more to be done to recognise carents and their elderly relatives.
12: I have a 16-year-old. I don't want him to go through what I'm going through now. We need to see change, where there's support for the carents, but for the people who also need the caring. It needs to be invested. It really does. It's at crisis point now. It really is. I'm in it. I see it. I'm together with all those people that are suffering as well.
11: This Carers Week, it's hoped more support is offered to those carrying the silent weight of Britain's care system. Anna Riley, GB News.
22: Oh, what a lovely lady. And it's
1: but you can see why people feel so guilty about saying it's hard to care for a parent.
22: But of course,
1: it is. It's not getting away from it.
22: And I totally sort of, your heart goes out to her because she's got a son and she doesn't want him to be a carent himself one day. But what else do you do?
1: Yeah. It's not that you don't want to do it, but you do need some support, to do it.
22: Yeah.
1: Anyway, if you've got any thoughts, any experience of that, we'd love to hear from you morning. In the meantime, though, Aidan's going to be here in just a moment. Good morning.
18: Good morning. Good morning. Yes, indeed. We'll round up the rest of the news from the World Cup. And in tennis, Emma Raducanu rolls back the years by reaching the final at Queen's. Join me after the break.
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22: Well, we started off with the great news from the World Cup, and here we go again. What else is around? I mean, Scotland did very, very well, only about an hour and a half ago.
18: Yeah, top of the group. Two other teams in the group, of course, Brazil and Morocco. They played out, I would argue, probably the best game of the World Cup so far last night. I thought it was a really decent watch. Morocco outstanding in the first half. Brazil managed to turn it around with a goal with Vinicius Junior, who can just turn it. This is what Scotland have to worry about. He can turn a game, a player like that, in an instant. That's what the world-class players can do, and Brazil have more than a smattering of world-class talent in their side, but nonetheless it's helped Scotland the fact that they took points off each other. It leaves Scotland top of the group, so we're saying they can get through on 3 points. Well, they've actually got 2 points more than any other side in the group with one game gone, so they're in a decent position. Elsewhere last night we saw Qatar scoring very late on to get a point against Switzerland when they looked for all the world as if they were going to be nowhere in that game, but it just shows in the World Cup you don't take your chances, you can succumb to something, to a sting late on in the game, and that's exactly what happened to the Swiss last night. And Australia have just beaten Turkey by 2-0. Again, defended for most of the game, but took their chances, and they're in a good position after the first game. And today, Germany made their debut in this World Cup against Curaçao, and Curaçao made their debut in World Cups full stop. They've not been in a World Cup before, so it's good to see them here. That's what you get with the expanded tournament, a few names you haven't seen before. And Holland played Japan tonight as well, so plenty going on. And this is the thing with the expanded World Cup, the schedule is unrelenting, and it really is. You've got to get these games
22: all over
18: somehow.
22: The place, dotting around all over the USA.
18: I know, the travel. I mean, Scotland are heading back to Charlotte now, as they're their base camp. So there's a lot of travelling, even if you don't get out of the group, you've got to travel around a lot just to get from your base camp to where the venues are. It's extraordinary, really. That's how it was in USA 94, and you're going across time zones. You could hold a World Cup, if you look at landmass, you could hold a World Cup in one state. In America.
22: Yes, of course you could.
18: And never mind three countries.
22: What about England's kit, which yesterday we were saying it was stolen?
18: Good news, most of it's turned up. So that's good. There are two people in custody. Kansas City State Police Department have intervened regarding it as a very serious offence. I wonder what would happen if that would have happened in England. They wouldn't have had the resources to look at.
22: Don't say that, please.
18: To look for the kit. But we hope Harry's boots turned up. There's no confirmation that his boots have turned up, but we think most of it has recovered. So a bit of a comedy story there. But you can see logistically, it would have made a bit of a difference, wouldn't it? But their training today hasn't affected their training schedule. So good news. So all's well that ends well, and in tennis as well. Hopefully, it'll be all's well that ends well today. Emma Raducanu is in the final today against Donna Vekic of Croatia, who beat Katie Bolter yesterday. She played two matches yesterday in one day. Now, it's not uncommon in some of the ATP events, you do get that, but don't forget she was suffering a slight twinge in her thigh because of
22: all plastered up.
18: Yes, that's right. It was a slip on the grass. So she did extraordinarily well. She dispatched Kamila Rakimova of Russia 6-3. 7-5. I mean, she didn't drop a set yesterday. It was reminiscent of 2021 when she didn't drop a set the way through the entire tournament. And if she wins today, it's going to be tough because Vekic played very well yesterday herself against Bolter, who, by the way, we were talking about yesterday. We didn't barely even mention Raducanu, did we? And if she wins that, but even if she finishes runners-up today, that should give her a better ranking
22: in Wimbledon.
18: For Wimbledon, in which case you're not going to get those slippery draws in the first couple of...
22: It's the last thing you want. Sorry, even I couldn't miss that.
18: Yeah, sorry. You get these tricky draws, I should say, in the first couple of rounds. So we hope that fate doesn't befall her.
22: Oh,
18: she can look forward to a good run in the tournament.
22: I really do. I do hope she does well today. It would be magic, wouldn't it?
18: Yeah,
22: it would lift everybody's spirits again.
18: Quick mention of the Barcelona Catalunya Grand Prix as well. George Russell is on pole, and Lewis Hamilton in second place. So we await the results of that this afternoon.
1: Brilliant.
22: Smashing.
1: Lovely. All right, Aidan, thank you.
22: Yeah, thanks very much indeed. Right, still to come, we're going to be going through the newspapers, aren't we?
1: We are.
22: With Kevin and Emma. First of all, though, here's the forecast for some of the top European destinations.
0: Can't wait to get in that sea.
2: Lovely and warm.
0: Just like the feeling of having great travel insurance.
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5: Hello there. Some showers affecting parts of Spain. Otherwise, lots of dry weather, lots of warm sunshine. Feeling very warm in that sunshine across some areas. Now, some showers could turn a bit heavy at times across parts of Spain. We'll also start to see some showers bubbling up through Monday across the Adriatic coastline. But otherwise, lots of dry, settled weather as high pressure continues. Feeling very warm across some inland areas as well. The sunshine is set to continue into next week and temperatures turning quite hot by the end of the week.
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0: difficult it is, and some of the stories you're telling this morning make your hair curl, frankly. So thanks for getting in touch.
1: Okay, but let's have a look through the newspapers. Are we going to go through the front pages?
0: Yes, let's.
1: All right, let's. The Sun on Sunday's top headline says, "What a save," referring to England kit that was saved in a van raid.
0: Sunday Times says the Prime Minister has overruled Ed Miliband on electric car sales targets.
1: The Observer pays tribute to David Hockney, our English Picasso.
0: And the Sunday Telegraph has a new Defence Secretary promising a funding boost for Britain's armed forces.
1: Oh, wouldn't we like to know how he's going to do that?
0: Yes.
1: Joining us to look through the papers then is political editor of HuffPost UK, Kevin Schofield, and journalist and broadcaster Emma Wolfe. Lovely to see you again. Shall we start, Kevin, with HMRC sneakily overcharging pensioners?
0: On purpose.
2: So basically, they reckon 8.7 million pensioners who pay income tax have been overcharged by an average of £5 each, which doesn't sound like a lot, but when you add it up, it's 43.5 million quid that the tax man is getting that they shouldn't be. Now, this is to do with the triple lock, and it's how they calculate your income over the space of a year. And basically, they register your income as actually higher than it actually is. And people are end up paying this extra amount. And as you say, they were told about it last August. So that's 10 months ago. HMRC, it was flagged with them. And nothing's been done about it, so they know this is going on.
1: Yeah, how long still has it been going on for?
2: Well, they don't know, but they've known about it certainly for almost a year.
0: Yeah,
2: and it's still happening.
0: Well, HMRC have said we apologise to those affected by this calculation error and are working to fix the issue, although the impact is small, with the difference in tax owed being about £5 in most cases. HMRC hopes to solve the problem this summer.
2: It's the principle, isn't it? If you were underpaying by a fiver, they'd be on your case.
3: Yeah, exactly. Or if you were paying 5 days late, you'd be getting your fines
2: 100%.
3: And all of that.
2: Yeah.
1: And also, if they're making that much extra revenue, where's it going? What's it being spent on? Is it being spent on anything?
3: I know. Yeah. And I think a lot of elderly people find all this stuff, all this online stuff and all telephone banking and paying your tax online, trying to get through to HMRC, really baffling. Well, not just elderly people. I mean, have you ever tried to make sense of your electricity and gas bill? Could be overcharging us.
2: And you would never know.
3: I do not understand what a kilowatt hour is.
1: I've got an enormous amount of credit, it's called. And it's because they've been charging me more than I need to. Yeah. I built it. It's been built up.
3: Yeah.
1: When I realised it, I've asked again and again. Mm. This is Octopus, by the way. Again and again. I want the refund. I am due the refund. Yeah. Please give it. And they find every way of obfuscating the whole thing.
2: Because that's the last thing you want.
1: Oh, we need to recalculate. I said, you recalculated it last time I rang. And it's a lot of money and it's not theirs to hold.
3: I would say it's worth putting that on X to Octopus, because I'm with Octopus as well. They are quite good at coming back to you if you directly say to them, you are not dealing with this.
0: The issue you've got with that, because I had a similar issue a few years ago when there was about £2,500 in credit.
1: That's about how much mine is.
0: And you go, what is going on here? Why have they got that money? But it's because they don't bill you. Mm. It'll be so. When I said I want it back, and it was a palaver, but they said, right, well, we need to then calculate the bill and work out what you owe.
2: Yeah.
0: And it left me with about £300. It says you owe. This is what you actually owe. So we take that out of the credit, and this is what you've got left.
3: Or it's that they're taking
0: the... It's not all yours. It's not all yours.
2: Yeah.
1: Well, I've had them confirm it is, because I've gone through that process already.
0: So that's additional...
1: And it was less than I thought.
3: And also, Stephen, surely they should have been billing you. I mean, you don't want to be left not being billed.
0: But they only charge you every 6 months or whatever. They only hold the money from you, but they don't actually take it out of your account for 6 months.
3: I see.
0: So it's really confusing.
3: It's really confusing.
1: Complex.
0: Then every time you log in, it says you've got all these hundreds or thousands of pounds sitting there,
2: and you
0: think, well, what's this all?
3: Well, the other option is to cancel the direct debit and then just get them to pay it out of the excess that you've got.
2: Mm.
3: But it sort of holds you to that company.
1: It'll take ages, hopefully. It's not good enough.
3: It's not theirs.
2: Yeah.
1: And I'm sure lots of other people watching at the moment have got the same situation.
2: Yeah, 100%.
1: And they just deliberately cloud you with words and numbers.
2: Because they don't want to give you the money back.
1: Yeah.
0: It's very confusing. Can we have a look at London being scary in the Sunday Telegraph?
3: Yeah, indeed. So this is Melissa Odebash, who some of us will know is a swimwear designer. Lots of people won't know that, but she is. She lives in central London with her two kids. She's a very high-end sort of swimwear

0: fashion designer. And she's been saying that in London, she feels so unsafe out and about that she will not wear expensive watches or jewellery or anything like that. She's talking about how many times she's been out. I know this is first world problems, but how many times she's been out on the streets and had her watches or jewellery ripped off her by thieves on, she calls them thieves on bicycles. Then she says, I should be the mayor of London. This is the best city in the world, but there are things we need to change. Thieves on bikes are scary. We need to make London great again. And she's, and they have, there's been thousands and thousands, up to 5,000 luxury watches have been stolen since January 2022.
1: And you can't go around moving, you know, showing on mobile phone.
0: You really shouldn't take out your phone on the street on in London. I mean, all of us know that it'll get ripped.
2: You do that,
0: But
2: that's unfortunately. Not, well, it shouldn't be that.
1: Shouldn't be like that, should it?
2: No.
1: Well done, Sadiq Khan, then. Is that what she's saying?
0: Yeah, and so she's saying, basically, this is Sadiq Khan's fault, and she's considering standing against him in 2028, which is kind of funny, because I don't really see a swimwear fashion designer running as mayor. I mean, why not? Why not? But I'm not sure that she's really thought this one through.
3: No, I don't.
0: It's quite a lot of politics involved. It's not just about thieves on bicycles.
3: Mind you, you don't want to put your budgie smugglers on and get in the sea anytime soon, according to the Daily Star.
0: Oh, I love it. Great segue, Stephen.
2: And the budgie smugglers. But yeah, so this is a shark expert who says that great whites could soon be off the coast of Britain. Now, soon, I think, is a little bit elastic there. I'm not entirely sure how soon, because they're normally only spotted Australia, South Africa, and really warm
1: waters. So is this global warming?
2: Well, yeah, because remember there was this, a great story actually a couple of weeks ago of the underwater photographer off the coast of Sicily who came across a great white and filmed it, and it was completely unexpected because, you know, they shouldn't be there, but because of global warming, they are. And yeah, they could be coming. So just when you thought it was safe to go back in the water.
0: Is this the same global warming that had everyone last week putting their central heating on in mid-June?
2: Yeah, same one.
0: Aye.
2: I think you're looking at kind of overall trends, I think, about the Earth getting warmer. But yeah, so, yeah. I mean, the thing is, you don't want to go into the waters around Britain at the moment anyway because of the sewage. So, you know.
0: Exactly.
2: Sharks won't. Maybe that might keep the sharks away.
3: Maybe, yes.
0: Shouldn't we be more worried about the water quality and the fact that the sewage...
3: I don't know. When's the last time you went paddling off Blackpool? I mean, I'm going to be looking out now in case Jaws has said in my way.
0: But we've always had these events where, like, a whale is found in the Thames. You know, I mean, random large mammals.
2: Yeah, well, that can happen. They can get lost.
0: They do get lost.
1: Yeah, but they don't eat you.
0: They don't eat you.
2: And it's not unusual for them to be sort of in the waters around Britain. That's them just getting lost and then up in the Thames. But this is, you know, we shouldn't... Our waters should not be warm enough.
1: What about if you can't get to Wimbledon yourself this season, you can still enjoy the wonderful smell of Wimbledon.
0: Of cut grass. Can we just have a quick poll in the studio? Do you like the smell? Does everyone love the smell of cut grass?
2: It's
0: one of those smells. I don't know why. I love the smell of tar. I love the smell of, like, pipe smoke, but I cannot stand the smell of cut grass. You know, when they're doing the lawnmowers.
2: Oh, really? I don't know why.
0: I mean, I love meadow smells. Anyway, Wimbledon are launching this big, one of these big candles. It's £55. It's got three wicks. It's one of these kind of Wimbledon merchandise kind of ideas. They've got diffusers. They've got large Wimbledon candles. The smell of cut grass. Fresh cut grass, they're called.
3: Well, it'd be cheaper just to go outside and cut your grass.
2: I don't think Wimbledon grass smells any differently from London.
3: No, I don't think it does. Right, you two. Thank you very much indeed. See you a little bit later.
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5: Hello there, good morning. Welcome to your GB News weather update from the Met Office. Showers easing away this morning, leaving lots of bright spells, much lighter winds, so feeling warm where we do see any sunshine. There could be some showers through the early hours of the morning, mostly across northern parts of Scotland, perhaps some very light outbreaks of rain across Northern Ireland, but most of the showers, particularly across Scotland, will be easing away, plenty of bright spells by the afternoon. Now, we do have quite a lot of cloud across the skies this afternoon. This could be thick enough to produce a very odd-like shower, but for most, it's dry, settled, feeling warm in the sunshine, particularly across the southwest, also western areas of Scotland, feeling very warm here. Now through into the evening, there should be plenty of late evening sunshine across parts of Scotland. Mostly light winds, though there is still a bit of a northerly breeze across the Northern Isles, just being picked up across some eastern coasts of Scotland as well. A fine end to the day across Northern Ireland, though some bits and bobs of cloud still remaining across northern parts of England. Quite a similar picture elsewhere across England and Wales, but it should feel warm in any late evening sunshine. And then through the course of the night, it should still remain mostly dry. A mix of cloud, also some clear skies. Eventually, though, through the early hours of the morning, cloud thickening up across southern parts of Wales, southwest England, perhaps seeing some light showers through the early hours of the morning. It should feel fairly warm across parts of the southwest, southern parts of Wales as well. Quite a warm night to come here, but elsewhere and across much of the country, it's going to be a cooler, fresher start as we head towards the new working week. Now, once again, Monday should be mostly dry, settled, plenty of bright, if not sunny spells. Though we do have this band of showers pushing into parts of Wales, southwest England, moving its way northeastwards. This could be heavy at times. We might even hear the odd rumble of thunder. Otherwise, once again, feeling warm in the sunshine as we head into next week, a fairly similar picture with temperatures increasing day by day.
4: Today's outlook: cool, calm, and completely horizontal. 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
10: 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UK only. Entrance must be 18 or over. Lines close at 4 p.m. on the 26th of June. This is a network giveaway. Entries will be pooled. 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
21: 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You just tuned in. 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
22: That's what makes us the fearless champion of Britain.
3: Good morning to you. It is victory for Scotland in the World Cup as they beat Haiti in their opening game of the tournament.
23: There were scenes of jubilation as John McGinn secured the nation's first World Cup win in 36 years.
24: Yes, it was a rearguard action at times for Steve Clark's side, but they were helped as Group C rivals Brazil were held by Morocco earlier in the day in New Jersey. It means Scotland are now top of the group. And in tennis, Emma Raducanu rolls back the years by reaching today's final at Queen's.
3: Nigel Farage pledges to evict foreign nationals from council housing, prioritising veterans and local residents.
23: And that comes as brand new analysis claims that more than 100,000 failed asylum seekers are feared to be living in the UK illegally because they've not been deported.
3: President Trump has said a peace deal between the US and Iran will be signed today, reopening the Strait of Hormuz.
23: Could a peace deal be the perfect birthday present for the president? Because he is 80 today. What's he got planned for the occasion, I wonder?
3: The Defence Secretary Dan Jarvis says he'll get British Armed Forces the funds they need, urging the government to meet the moment.
23: And that comes as British Armed Forces intercept a Russian Shadow Fleet oil tanker in the English Channel in the early hours of this morning, in what could be an early test, maybe, for our new Defence Secretary.
5: Hello there, good morning. A dry, settled day ahead with some sunny spells, but perhaps a bit more cloud than what we saw yesterday. Stay tuned and I'll be here with all the details.
3: It's just gone 8 o'clock. I'm Stephen Dixon.
23: I'm Anne Diamond, and this is GB News Breakfast.
3: How nice on a Sunday morning, a sunny Sunday morning, to be able to start with really great news. And overnight, Scotland have defeated Haiti 1-0 in their opening World Cup match at Boston Stadium.
23: Yeah, and the amazing thing is it's their first World Cup win in 36 years. GB News presenter Ben Leo has been in Boston for us.
25: Tens of thousands of Scotland fans have made their way over to the United States for this tournament. So much so that one flight yesterday from Edinburgh, they sold out of booze completely on the plane. All the spirits, all the beer had gone courtesy of the Tartan Army. We caught up with one fan a second ago who was in the stadium for that emphatic 1-0 win. And I've got one delighted Scotland fan with me now. How was it, 1-0? How are you feeling?
26: It was absolutely superb. John McGinn is going to win the Ballon d'Or. Scotland are going to win the World Cup. And we're going to drink your eels.
25: And you were in the stadium?
26: I was there, yes, I was.
25: What was it like, the atmosphere, when McGinn scored that opening goal?
26: Oh, here we go. It was superb. 1-0, if not the best I was in. Words can't describe that.
25: And how much did you pay to come here? Because there was lots of talk about it being the most expensive World Cup ever. Did that come into your mind at all?
26: Did I? Because the Americans charged us £540 a ticket. Like, come on.
25: Is that what you paid? £540?
26: £540, aye. Don't tell on that.
25: That's hefty. But is it worth it after tonight?
26: Oh, yeah, of course it was, aye. We're top of the group. Brazil, who?
25: And you've got Morocco next Friday. That could be your route into the next round.
26: Yeah, 1 point does it. You know, 1 point does it. It's perfect. And we'll get it. Come on, Scotland.
25: And just very quickly, the celebrations behind us late into the night. How long are you staying out?
26: As long as they'll have us.
5: Is that as long as they'll have us?
24: Yeah.
5: Oh, lovely.
3: As long as you keep paying, they'll be happy for it. Keep buying the pints. Aidan's here. I mean, take us through the detail.
24: Yeah, look, John McGinn scored after 28 minutes, and that settled everybody down. It was a terrific shot from outside the box. He's one of the players as well. He's done very well for Aston Villa in the last few years. He's really come into his own for Scotland as well. He's not the only one. Scott McTominay was past fit. He was particularly good as well. But it was a bit of a rearguard action, as I said. They were a little bit nervy at times. When you haven't won a match for 36 years in a World Cup finals, it can be difficult to, once you get in front, to hold on. And Haiti with no mugs. Andrew Robertson made the point afterwards, who is a Champions League winner and a Premier League winner, that while the fans may have thought Haiti were an easy proposition, the players didn't see it that way. Let's bring in Paul Goodman, shall we, who is the co-founder of the Scottish Football Association, and he's on the Tartan rally bus in New York. Paul, a very warm welcome to you on GB News. Now, listen, I want you to tell me, just cast your mind back a few hours, what was the atmosphere like where you are the moment John McGinn's strike hit the net?
0: Oh, it was fantastic. And just really, really exciting. I mean, we've waited a long time, as you said, and to get that feeling, just tremendous. Stadium was buzzing right from the start, and then the ball went in there, roofed him off. Well, there wasn't a roof, but never mind. It was great.
24: I noticed you're wearing a shirt from the 1986 World Cup. I mean, you only have to go 4 years on from that for the last time Scotland won a game against against Sweden. What was the kind of relief, the sense of the release of tension when that goal went in? Did it feel great? I imagine it did.
0: Yeah, listen, I think there was a lot of tension throughout the whole game. They looked nervous. Fans felt nervous. I think there's a lot going in this game. We know that this was a game we really had to win. So there's a chance to get through. And listen, we've fallen up so many times in the past, but at least tonight we saw it through. That's really exciting.
24: And you mentioned how important it was to win. Did you feel the pressure was on in this game? Because I felt personally that it was one you had to win.
0: Yeah, no, undoubtedly. And I think that came across from the players as well. I mean, just weren't as cohesive as I've been in the last few games. And I think there was a nervous, like, man, what's the whole stadium? But to go through it, that's the main thing. And that's not something that many Scotland teams have done at World Cups. So we're all celebrating tonight, that's for sure. This morning, I think so.
24: Now, my colleague Ben Leo was just talking to some of the fans on the ground there in Boston. Some of the prices the fans had to pay to get into the ground were obscene. I mean, £540 we've heard quoted. What have you made of the cost of following Scotland, or indeed the cost for any supporter following their country at this World Cup?
0: Listen, it's crazy. It is absolutely crazy. It's like no other World Cup has ever been. And hopefully, it's not going to be as bad as this in the future. It's just corporate greed has gone crazy. So many people have tried to mitigate the costs, but the bottom line is, if you want to be here, you want to see your team, you're going to have to find a way to cover the costs. But I think there's a lot of people that are around here that I know, there are a lot of people here, and I just think the costs, out of control, really.
24: And how far do you think you can go in this tournament, Paul?
0: Now that's a big question. Listen, get out. I'd be happy for us to get out. I've waited a long time. The very first tournament I watched, I think, was 1974.
24: Listen, Paul, it's great to hear from you this morning. The line's interrupting just a little bit. We'll have to let you go, but I hope your friend behind you wakes up in time for the Morocco game on Friday. Best of luck to you. Thanks for joining us this morning.
3: Lovely stuff.
24: A few people having a kip.
3: They've earned it,
24: haven't they?
3: What time is it over there now?
24: I don't know.
3: New York, 3 o'clock in the morning.
24: I was surprised it was quiet on the bus. I thought it'd still be going.
5: Well, the quality of the line wasn't very good, but then you just don't need, if you miss one word, it doesn't matter.
24: No,
5: you know how thrilled they all are.
3: Yeah, that's great.
5: Which is brilliant.
3: All right, Aidan, thanks very much indeed. See you later.
5: Now, Nigel Farage has announced that he would evict foreign nationals from council housing.
3: Yeah, under his plans, migrants would be given 3 months to find private accommodation or be deported.
5: Instead, veterans and long-term local residents will be given priority, along with domestic abuse survivors and caregivers.
3: Let's talk to political commentator Jennifer Powers. What do you make of it, Jennifer? I mean, it's pretty hard line, but you can imagine it's going to be popular with a lot of voters.
1: Well, we wake up to reform really hardening their position on immigration as they face the threat to their right from Restore Britain. And as you say, Stephen, this is quite an escalation in terms of their policy on immigration and housing, becoming a lot more hardline, and also, you know, tending toward a little bit toward that ethno-nationalist line, which will be concerning for some parts of the public when it talks about ties to the area. You know, how long-standing do those ties need to be? Who does that advantage or disadvantage, and does that have an ethnic or racial element? So I think it will be controversial, but I also think amongst a segment of the population, as you say, it will be popular. And you know, we've seen a couple of polls in the last few weeks that show Restore getting between 5% and 7%, which you may say, okay, that's quite small, but actually, for a lot of seats at a general election, that can make a big difference between Reform winning those seats and not. So,
2: and is that the game you think they're going to play if there were a snap general election quite soon? That there would be constantly they'd be trying to block somebody else from winning a seat.
1: Well, they're going to be
2: necessarily winning it themselves.
1: Well, indeed, they're going to be increasingly squeezed if Restore continue to rack up supporters, at least in the opinion polls. Of course, Reform will say the only poll that matters is the ballot box. So we have to wait until that's tested. But yes, Reform is living what the Conservatives have lived previously, which is being squeezed on both their right and at the centre, and trying to tread that path for maximum impact and support. And this morning we have that hardening of their position with regard specifically to the tenure of social housing, and saying that you know, there'd be this 3-month grace period after which foreign nationals would need to find private housing or face deportation, which is quite strict.
3: I mean, it's interesting though, because they talk about prioritising veterans and long-term local residents, as you say. I mean, because it's quite how you describe a long-term local resident. It's hard to say at the moment.
2: I suppose somebody has been on the waiting list for a certain time.
3: I don't know.
1: Yeah, possibly.
3: But it's the issue is what that's tapping into is the idea that we have, I mean, particularly on the veterans issue. I mean, obviously armed forces are very much in the headlines at the moment, is this idea that we're not looking after our own. We're not looking after those people who commit everything to the country.
1: Well, indeed. And what a week for that in terms of the resignation of the Defence Secretary and John Healey and the junior minister, Al Carnes, who, you know, Al Carnes in particular in his resignation letter wrote very powerfully, very eloquently about the responsibility that the nation owes to veterans and his disquiet and discomfort with the veterans bill that's been, you know, promulgated and promoted by Lord Hermer, the Attorney General. So, you know, what you raise a really valid point, Stephen, in terms of tapping into that concern amongst veterans and others in the population, feeling that, you know, they're left out on a limb, whether that be in terms of prosecution from the time they might have spent in Northern Ireland, on the one hand, which I appreciate is only happening to a handful of individuals, but, you know, for them, really quite seismic, through to the day-to-day struggle to find housing and in some cases find work and the, you know, health support they may need after serving in the armed forces. So this isn't a real issue for so many in the country.
2: I wonder if there were a general election before the natural time for it, whether we would go in the way of certain other European countries, where our politics, the political parties you're invited to vote for, much more fragmented. I mean, it used to just be one party or the other or something.
1: Yes.
2: And then maybe a couple in the middle that you would consider, but only as a protest vote.
1: Yes.
2: Now, a lot of people, I think, will be swimming around wondering, really, who do they really want to vote for?
1: It's an extraordinary evolution. I mean, I remember when I was doing my university university degree many, many years ago. And, you know, you learn about, as you do probably at A-levels, you learn about the different electoral systems, and you learn about proportional representation and how that provides a multi-party system. And that's, you know, the case in most of the continent and places like Israel, who have a very, have a list system. And yeah, as you say, you learn about the fact that it's a generally a two-party system or a two-and-a-half-party system,
2: yeah,
1: with the Liberal Democrats or SNP or in Scotland, for instance. And we have managed this extraordinary feat in this country of still having first past the post. So we don't have proportional representation, at least for general elections. We do in some of the mayoral and elections and so on. But we've maintained this first past the post for general elections. And yet we have developed this multi-party system where now we have not just three parties, but we have four, five, six, seven in some cases. When you bring in not just Labour, Lib Dems and the Conservatives, but you've got Reform, you've got the Greens, you've got Restore now. And of course, you've got the Nationalists in Wales and Scotland. And, you know, of course, Northern Ireland viewers will know very well that there's, you know, different parties at play over in Northern Ireland. So here we have this very, very unusual situation. And what that means is that, yes, there's more choice for voters, but also it makes it incredibly hard to predict. So it's not often we spare a thought for the pollsters, but you know, for them to be able to predict what's going to happen, yeah, in terms of seats is nearly impossible.
2: Yes, but it also means that they in many cases will be asking us, the voters, to vote tactically. Whereas normally you would be expected to vote for who you wanted to get that seat or become prime minister or whatever. This time we may be more and more asked to vote him and you'll get him, or that will keep Labour
1: out. There'll
2: be
1: lots of messaging. Absolutely. You can almost envisage the leaflets now,
2: yes,
1: coming,
2: yes,
1: through your letterbox, mm-hmm, saying, you know, it's, you know, despite the 5 or 6 or 12 candidates
2: and
1: in this election.
2: That's not what democracy really is about.
1: Well,
3: it's meant to be.
1: It's a version of it that we are having to get used to, I suppose. But yeah, it will make it more difficult to vote tactically, certainly in some seats, because if you don't want someone in, like you don't want Labour to remain in power, or for instance, if you didn't want Reform to form a government, then you would have to decide, you know, who is your best bet to put your vote to keep them out. And that might be more tricky. So, yes, it will make, I suppose, political commentary in some ways more interesting.
2: Yes.
1: And it will provide perhaps more drama on the days after an election as we look to see how the results fall. But as you say, it is very different from what's gone on in previous decades.
3: Yeah. I'll tell you what, just back on the defence issue,
1: yes,
3: slightly. We're planning a trip to America next year.
1: Mm-hmm.
3: And the one thing we've said is, with my other half, don't forget your veterans card. Because even in the States, with a British veteran,
1: you get discounts.
3: You get discounts. You get treated differently.
1: Yeah.
3: You don't carry it about in this country because it doesn't make any difference.
1: That's fascinating.
3: But it's really interesting. I mean, just think, yeah, it's a really interesting point that over here, be a veteran, it doesn't count for anything. Go to America, and even being a British Army veteran.
1: See, I didn't know that. I know about what America does and how it treats its veterans, but I didn't realize that would count for British veterans as well. That's really interesting. Yes, I mean, when you're in the US, they will call veterans as a special category if they wish to board,
2: yes,
1: early.
2: Yes.
1: So, you know, that's something you'll come across. But it goes beyond that. It could be 5 or 10% off your meal at restaurants, which, you know, adds up if you're going on a 2-3 week holiday.
2: We don't do a British version of it, do we?
3: We don't. We're getting it so wrong with our armed forces, aren't we, somehow?
1: And actually, veterans, I think, and those who serve are celebrated and sort of honored very publicly in a way that they're not here. So, for instance, if you go to a big sporting event in the United States, the announcer will actually call out, you know, today, you know, we thank all members of the armed services and veterans in the audience. Can everyone have a round of applause? You know, sometimes they ask them to stand.
2: Yeah.
1: You know, maybe in Britain that would be uncomfortable. People would find it a bit performative. You know, it is maybe more culturally American. However, you know, when you speak to veterans, they do appreciate the fact that they are valued and that they're, you know, given some additional benefits for their sacrifice.
3: Yeah, I think it's quite right.
2: It's only a state of mind, and I think we should try and steer ourselves back towards that.
3: Yeah.
2: Being proud of the people. It would help us all, I think, being proud of the people who actually do put
1: Well, not
2: their
1: least least because there's a real issue with recruitment for the armed forces. Yeah. And, you know, part of that comes back to the fact that people don't see it as an attractive vocation. You know, maybe people would, you know, verbally attack them. We have protesters, you know, breaking in and trashing, you know, military bases. You know, it's it's not perhaps seen as having that status it does in the US.
3: Yeah, it's not everything about the United States I agree with, but
2: that is what they do get right. And you feel it as well. I've experienced it too. And it's amazing.
3: Yeah. All right, Jennifer, good to see you. Thank you very much indeed.
1: Pleasure, as always.
2: Do we have to give this? Yes, this is about Nigel Farage's deportation plans. Let me just tell you that a government spokesman said, in response, illegal migrants, asylum seekers and migrants on student or work visas are not eligible for social housing. Nearly 9 in 10 social homes go to UK nationals, and most councils have tough local connections rules in place to ensure that housing goes to the people who need it most.
3: Right, coming up to 20 past 8, and British Armed Forces have intercepted a Russian Shadow Fleet oil tanker in the Channel in the early hours of this morning. Apparently, Sir Keir Starmer confirmed that Royal Marine Commandos and specially trained officers boarded the vessel supported by the RAF. It will now be held and monitored off the south coast of England.
2: Well, the new Defence Secretary has said he is determined to get the armed forces the funding they need after his predecessor quit over Labour's military spending plans. Dan Jarvis urged the government to meet the moment when it comes to the challenge of increasing defence spending.
3: And President Trump has said a peace deal between the US and Iran will be signed today to end the fighting and reopen the Strait of Hormuz. Iran's foreign ministry has said Tehran is cautious in commenting on the signing date.
2: And of course, it is the US president's 80th birthday today. He's celebrating by staging a night of cage fighting on the South Lawn as part of celebrations marking his 250th anniversary of US independence. The event is dubbed UFC Freedom 250, and it will blend sport with political spectacle and music. I wasn't prepared for cage fighting. That's new and different, isn't it?
3: It's a bit odd to be doing it on the lawn of the White House.
2: I wasn't prepared for that. That really took me aback, but there you go.
3: You might like it, though, Anne.
2: It'll be interesting.
3: It's a sweaty men grappling around.
2: Horrible. But if that's the way you want to do it, President Trump, happy birthday anyway.
3: Right, let's have a look at the weather with Anna.
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6: Hello there, good morning. Welcome to your GB News weather update from the Met Office. Showers easing away this morning, leaving lots of bright spells, much lighter winds, so feeling warm where we do see any sunshine. There could be some showers through the early hours of the morning, mostly across northern parts of Scotland, perhaps some very light outbreaks of rain across Northern Ireland, but most of the showers, particularly across Scotland, will be easing away. Plenty of bright spells by the afternoon. Now, we do have quite a lot of cloud across the skies this afternoon. This could be thick enough to produce a very odd light shower, but for most, it's dry, settled, feeling warm in the sunshine, particularly across the southwest, also western areas of Scotland, feeling very warm here. Now through into the evening, there should be plenty of late evening sunshine across parts of Scotland. Mostly light winds, though there is still a bit of a northerly breeze across the Northern Isles, just being picked up across some eastern coasts of Scotland as well. A fine end to the day across Northern Ireland, though some bits and bobs of cloud still remaining across northern parts of England. Quite a similar picture elsewhere across England and Wales, but it should feel warm in any late evening sunshine. And then through the course of the night, it should still remain mostly dry. A mix of cloud, also some clear skies. Eventually, though, through the early hours of the morning, cloud thickening up across southern parts of Wales, southwest England, perhaps seeing some light showers through the early hours of the morning. It should feel fairly warm across parts of the southwest, southern parts of Wales as well. Quite a warm night to come here, but elsewhere and across much of the country, it's going to be a cooler, fresher start as we head towards the new working week. Now, once again, Monday should be mostly dry, settled, plenty of bright, if not sunny spells. Though we do have this band of showers pushing into parts of Wales, southwest England, moving its way northeastwards. This could be heavy at times. We might even hear the odd rumble of thunder. Otherwise, once again, feeling warm in the sunshine as we head into next week, a fairly similar picture with temperatures increasing day by day.
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11: Scotland secured their first World Cup victory in 36 years on Saturday night, defeating Haiti 1-0 at Boston Stadium in a tense Group C encounter. Aston Villa captain John McGinn netted the decisive goal, his deflected effort finding the net after Che Adams had been denied, sparking jubilant scenes among the tartan army. Scotland manager Steve Clarke said, "This is what this team is all about. 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
3: Now, it's 26 minutes past eight, and although it's the middle of the night, obviously, in Washington, D.C., the president will be waking up this morning and marking his 80th birthday.
2: Yeah, that's quite something, isn't it? In the White... Is he... He can't be the first president to mark his 80th in the White House. There have been some older presidents in the past. I don't know. Anyway, the celebrations going ahead are definitely different than maybe a lot of previous presidents might have done.
3: Yes. There's going to be a cage fight, actually, on the White House South Lawn tonight, which is...
2: Unusual.
3: It's unusual. It's a bit controversial, but, you know, it's his birthday.
2: Yeah.
3: It's his party.
2: It'll be spectacular, of course. But he is a different president and he does things in different ways, my goodness. We're joined by the author of Trump 2, Why He Won, and he's Tim Haynes. Good morning. Just hearing that news, Tim, I suppose, you know, you've studied President Trump for many years. Probably doesn't surprise you that he's doing something extraordinarily different.
27: Yeah, I mean, he's always the combination of the surreally strange, but the curiously compelling, in that much of the media coverage today is going to be about a cage fight, with a sort of afterthought of, oh, and there may have been a deal with Iran as well, which is just kind of mad, but thoroughly him. He's only the second president to turn 80 in office. Joe Biden was the first. So it will be a spectacle like no other. But that's what? Kind of the Trump story.
3: Yeah, but why has he always been so controversial?
27: Well, he had a very curious family upbringing. His father, and if you think of anyone out there who thinks that Donald Trump is a sort of nasty piece of work, the father was far, far worse, let me tell you. His father was a pretty successful New York property developer, but he specialized in kind of middle to lower status buildings, whereas Donald Trump kind of, from a very young age, kind of rebelled against that and wanted to be big and bold and beautiful with buildings and have the name Trump in gold across wherever he stood. And he wasn't actually lined up to be the heir to his father's empire. There was an older son, Fred Trump Jr. But Fred Trump Jr. didn't want to be part of the family business. He wanted to be an airline pilot, and he became an airline pilot. And his father regarded that with total contempt and basically threw him out of the family. And Donald, by the age of his early 20s, was made the heir apparent to the Trump property empire.
2: It is often said by those who don't really like Donald Trump that, you know, he claims to have made all these amazing deals and be self-made. That's where all his money has come from, himself. But a lot of people say, oh, no, he was given a fortune from his father. Has it been an easy road for him, or is he really self-made?
27: Well, as ever with Donald, it's a combination of both. It is true that he started his business career with what he describes as a small loan from his father, that small loan being the better part of $10 million and it not being immediately clear if it was ever repaid. So on the one hand, there is that side to him. On the other hand, he's been extraordinarily good at inventing and reinventing himself, both within business and within politics. After all, this is a man who's been a Republican, changed his allegiance to the Reform Party, for 8 years was a registered Democrat, became a Republican again, became an independent, and has become a Republican. He's actually had twice as many political parties, six, as he's had wives.
3: Part of the interest in him, I mean, way before the politics, of course, was his wives, and an interesting love life, as it were, because, I mean, obviously his wives end up being as much in the spotlight as he does.
27: Well, I suppose it's only three, which by Hollywood standards is quite modest. Uh-huh. Part of the persona, the thing about Donald Trump is he's been a master of a moving media landscape. So back in the late 70s, early 80s, when New York tabloid newspapers really sold millions of copies and really made the weather, he worked out how to manipulate them so that he was a constant feature of it. He then published a business book, The Art of the Deal, which was basically the biggest selling business book of all time at the time he did it. He then moved into TV via the American version of The Apprentice. He was then the first kind of semi-political figure to really embrace what was then Twitter as a medium of communication. So he's constantly moved ahead of the curve, if you like.
3: But in that sense, is it all about brand? I mean, it's I don't know if I can say it, but to coin a phrase, is he all fur coat and no knickers?
27: Well, those two suggestions are quite different, aren't they? I mean, much of life, let's face it, is all about brand. It's just that on the whole, politicians are rather bad at actually creating brands that kind of stick around them. Because most of the time, the nature of politics is you do things very safely. You don't court controversy. You have a croquet match on your 80th birthday. You don't have a cage fight. And there's an appreciation that Donald Trump, after all, has come to politics very late in life. I mean, he didn't stand for public office until, 2016. So, getting on after his 70th birthday, that you do things, if you want to be different, you have to be different.
2: What can you explain the enigma, maybe, that it is their marriage at the moment? Sometimes they seem to be very close and supporting each other really well. Other times, not so much. I mean, what's going on?
27: I could earn an awful lot of money if I could give you an absolute precise answer to that question. A lot of people assume when he lost office in 2000 that the marriage would end, but it hasn't. They largely seem to live separate lives that sort of interconnect from time to time. They're the first presidential couple since John and Jackie Kennedy to have separate bedrooms within the White House complex. I don't know what you read into that. But, you know, whatever the arrangement is, it seems to work perfectly well for both of them.
3: Mm. Yeah.
14: Oh, wow. And how is he health-wise, do you think? I mean, you've watched him over many years. Do you think there are any signs of him just getting a bit too old for the job, or is he managing well?
27: Well, you certainly have to say that in terms of his immediate mental capacity, he seems to be in considerably better nick than Joe Biden was when he hit 80.
14: Yeah, but that's a low bar, isn't it?
27: It is quite a low bar. In fact, someone's claimed it's not a bar at all. It's barely a floor. But nonetheless, I think he clearly kind of, given his style is not to memorize a huge amount of detail, it's to operate on instinct and intuition. And otherwise, you know, he's a tribute to what you can achieve in a diet of McDonald's and no alcohol.
3: Yeah, yes. Let's hope for us all. Tim, thank you very much indeed. Good to see you this morning. Mm. It is fascinating because he's controversial. He's always been controversial. And yet there's something about the straight talking.
14: Sometimes
3: which
14: he's
3: has an
14: spot
3: appeal.
14: On, isn't he? Mm. And when he answers journalist questions, sometimes he's absolutely spot on a wide variety of subjects. And other times, not so much.
3: No, and then it's when the thing that grites me is when he then insults people but yes, who ask questions yeah. he doesn't like.
14: That must have been what it's like to try and do a commercial deal with him. He
3: yes.
14: probably thumps the table, gets really loud-mouthed and storms off. Mm. And you're left there sitting there. Have we got a deal or haven't we? I don't know. I've come across businessmen like that, and that's obviously how he operates.
3: Yeah. But then again, if someone, you know, in effect running the world, did he ever get there by being a nice man?
14: That's I don't know. A very good question.
3: Don't know. Anyways, he's there. He's got the presidency twice, so he's doing something right.
14: Just get that ballroom finished, President Trump, before somebody pulls it down.
3: Yes, yeah. Anyway, look, let's talk money, should we? Love talking money when it's giving it away, especially when it's this much. £76,543.21, which could be yours. 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
16: 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P.O. Box 8690, Derby DE1 9TT. UK only. Entrance must be 18 or over. Lines close at 4 p.m. on the 26th of June. This is a network giveaway. Entries will be pooled. Please check the closing time if listening or watching on demand. Good luck.
3: Best of luck to you.
14: What's coming up in sports, Aidan?
24: Lots going up, and we'll be looking back on all the news from the rest of the World Cup. And in tennis, Emma Raducanu rolls back the years by reaching the final at Queen's. Join me after the break.
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3: Time for the sport this morning. We've talked, obviously, about Scotland already. What else is going on in the World Cup? Because, I mean, the nice thing about Scotland is, whereas they were perhaps perceived as being a little bit underdog yesterday, they're now top of the group.
24: They are indeed, yeah, absolutely. I mean, look, let's look at the other two teams in their group as well. Highly fancied side, Brazil, of course, as they always are. Every tournament, they've got a smattering of world-class players. But they can only draw. And against Morocco yesterday, Morocco were outstanding in the first half. Even in the second half, I thought Morocco could nick it. And for Scotland's benefit, they have, well, not for Scotland's benefit, but it certainly benefits Scotland that they took points off each other, and that leaves Scotland at the top of the group. Also, with the expanded format of 48 teams or 48 countries, the games come thick and fast. And so yesterday, we saw Qatar snatch a late equaliser against Switzerland to get a point. They didn't look like doing that the whole game, but this is football. You defend the whole game, you defend properly, and you get one chance and you take it. That's the essence of sport, isn't it? We saw Australia this morning, our time anyway, beat Turkey 2-0, similar kind of thing. They defended well, took their chances. And tonight we've got Germany in action against Curaçao. It's the first game in this tournament for Germany, a first game in World Cup history for Curaçao, and Netherlands face Japan tonight as well. That's going to be a really decent game, because I fancy Japan in this tournament for the first time in years. I think they've got the players to really do some damage. I think the climate and the time zone will suit them more than most other teams.
2: But if you were out there covering it...
24: Yes.
2: You would have to fly from city to city to city all the time.
24: Yeah, you would. I mean, I remember it was before my time, but I remember older colleagues of mine covering USA 94, and it was really, really hard going. And that's without England even being there. Most of them were seconded at the time to cover, in the absence of England, to cover the Republic of Ireland. And there were all sorts of stories. I've just written a piece, actually, about the madness of the 1994 World Cup. We had Diana Ross missing the goal from a penalty in the opening ceremony. Yeah. We had Oprah Winfrey tripping up on stage. We had the cut from the first match, the cut from that to the O.J. Simpson Ford Bronco chase.
2: Wow.
24: And it was football arriving in the United States that day, overshadowed once again indirectly by NFL, because of course O.J. Simpson was a very celebrated NFL player. You had Andre Escobar, the Colombia player who was shot dead on arrival back to Colombia because he scored an own goal, and you had Maradona being sent home for using ephedrine, the drug, which was, and it was just story after story after story. The fact is though, Anne, FIFA still, in spite of everything, could not wait to get back there, because they made so much money. And that's what they're going to do this time.
2: I suppose
24: time.
2: They are at the moment.
24: They are. They are. We see. You've heard some of the prices. I mean, they weren't. It wasn't £540 to get into a game in 2004. I can assure you. Pleased to say that most of England's gear, World Cup gear, has turned up, which is good. It means they can train. Harry Kane's boots were feared to have been lost. Two suspects have been taken into custody by Kansas City Police Department, so they're on the case. And we must talk about Emma Raducanu at the tennis, because it looked as if a thigh injury when she slips on the grass might scupper her plans or her hopes of winning.
2: Yeah, she had some time out, didn't she? And everybody sort of said, oh, here we go again. But no, she played magnificently.
24: Absolutely, yeah. And reminiscent of 2021 and the US Open when she got to the final, in fact won the whole thing without even losing a set. But yesterday she beat Camilla Rakimova 6-3, 7-5, the Russian, before following up that with a win over the US teenager Iva Jovic 6-2, 6-2. Today she's up against Donna Vekic of Croatia, and we hope she can get it done, because if she can do that, then even if she finishes runners up today, the least she could do, she might get a favourable draw in the next round for Wimbledon, and that will help her because she's had so many tricky assignments early on in previous Wimbledons, and it's curtailed her chances before her campaign even got going. And she's back with her original coach from 2021 as well, Andrew Richardson, which is obviously proving to have her advantage.
3: Pile
2: the pressure on and wish her really good luck.
24: Exactly, and we've got the Barcelona Catalan Grand Prix as well. Lewis Hamilton second, George Russell of Mercedes on pole, so we'll see how that plays out as well.
3: Lovely. All right, Aidan, thank you very much indeed.
2: It's all going on. Right, we're going to be looking through the papers, though, next with Kev.
24: Poll, so we see how that plays out as well.
3: Lovely. All right, Aidan, thank you very much indeed.
2: It's all going on. Right, we're going to be looking through the papers, though, next.

0: areas. Now, some showers could turn a bit heavy at times across parts of Spain. We'll also start to see some showers bubbling up through Monday across the Adriatic coastline. But otherwise, lots of dry, settled weather as high pressure continues, feeling very warm across some inland areas as well. The sunshine is set to continue into next week and temperatures turning quite hot by the end of the week.
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11: Right, we're going through the papers with Kevin and Emma. Good morning.
12: Good morning.
11: Can we have a look, Kevin, at middle-class moms in the Mail on Sunday?
12: Yeah. I love this story. Tell us more.
13: I feel targeted.
14: So there's been an epidemic, apparently, of shoplifting from garden centres, but not just little things. It's like significant individual thefts of up to £6,000 worth of stuff. So they're saying it's not just minor things, but you get also wax jackets, scented candles, designer soft toys, because apparently the way they're designed, if you think about it, they are quite susceptible. They're wide open.
12: Yes.
14: And, you know,
12: and far away.
14: And far away.
12: Right,
14: yeah, absolutely. Yeah, you're well away from the
12: prying eyes,
14: hills and stuff. So you can just,
13: and it's the cars, isn't it? The middle-aged mums in cars,
14: exactly,
13: backing in to do whatever and then loading.
14: It's incredible, isn't it?
13: I think that was the
12: I remember going around a garden centre once and seeing there was a lady ahead of me, and she had a shopping basket with her, and she was taking cuttings as she went. And I remember thinking, I wonder if I should say something.
13: That's very naughty.
12: She was very sneaky, but she was taking cuttings of lots of plants she was interested in.
13: In that's a way, you sort of think, yeah, the plant will regrow, but that's
12: naughty. She
13: wasn't
12: nicking the plant.
13: No.
14: No, but she was...
13: But garden centres are quite a thing, aren't they?
12: Oh, yeah.
14: My wife loves a garden centre.
12: Yeah,
13: I mean, you can

0: they're a real kind of weekend thing that people do. I was talking to the security guard in one of our local supermarkets, and they had these huge, huge plant. He said, today and yesterday, we've sold, you know, 20 pallets of this. People now really want the really big. They looked beautiful, but...
1: For an immediate transformation.
0: You immediately, you put them out in your garden, or you put them by your front door, and they look amazing. The really big ones, not little.
2: You don't plant it either, because it's already there.
0: They're in big pots.
2: Yeah.
0: I don't know how you get them home from the supermarket.
1: Well, I don't know.
3: Not on your bike.
0: Well, yeah, that's the point.
2: No, how you steal those, I would have thought.
0: Well, but they're outside the supermarket often, so they can be easily stolen.
2: If you're brazen enough.
3: This lovely weather, Emma, at the moment, why is it making us gloomy, according to the Mail on Sunday?
0: Well, this is a big study, and it's a credible study, and it's really sad. We all think a sunny day lifts the mood, doesn't it? This is a big study of 270,000 Brits over 12 years, and experts have found that actually too much sun exposure, over more than 90 minutes a day, is actually really not good at all for your mental health. It may encourage depression and even dementia. Obviously, you don't go out in the sun for 90 minutes a day. You wear sunscreen. But even being out in the sun safely, with, you know, sort of safe coverage, could be really bad because of mood changes, because of inflammation, because of exposure to your head and your sort of your neck and your head. Really, really not good for you.
3: They're not all miserable when I go to Spain. They're all having a lovely time.
0: Well, that's what I thought. They should do a survey of expats in Spain and see whether these levels of mental health and depression and dementia are much higher. But they say it's not good to be out for more than that. Not good to be out and about in the
3: sun. This explains, though, Kevin, why Scots are always so joyous and full of life.
2: I was just about to say, though, I mean, to be fair, I don't like it being too hot, but maybe that's a Scottish thing.
3: Yeah. You're not used to it.
2: Definitely not.
1: But don't you find the early mornings, when you wake up in the morning and the sunshine's really out there?
3: Oh, it's lovely.
1: It makes you feel
0: so good, especially in this kind of job where you are up at 4 a.m. It's very good, that early light, that very, you get all the UVA and UVB without all the bad stuff.
2: And it's not boiling hot as well.
0: And it resets all of your kind
2: Said one miserable Scotsman.
0: Circadian rhythms. It's very good for you. Well, you won't be laughing after the next game, will you? The next Scotland game.
2: Or do you think,
0: you're going to go all the way?
2: No, of course not. But, you know,
1: don't say that.
2: It'd be nice. We're not going to win it, but it'd be nice to get out the group.
1: Yeah.
2: You know what I mean?
3: Yeah,
2: it'd be great. The first time ever.
3: Yeah,
2: fingers crossed.
3: I mean, that would be fantastic.
2: So far, so good.
3: It's
2: so
3: a piece of history. Good. You're top of the group.
2: Absolutely.
3: For now.
2: But, and Brazil can't say that.
3: No.
2: Not yet, anyway.
3: No, you are ahead of...
0: Scotland are better than Brazil. It's official.
2: It's official.
0: You're practically World Cup winners.
2: The league table doesn't lie.
3: No. There we go.
0: How funny.
3: This is true. How nice is it, though, that we've got that to reflect on?
2: I couldn't believe it was a top story. It was great.
0: It is absolutely top story, and it is great.
3: But my argument was, Cameron, if England had, won the first game or, done something that was historic for the... It'd be top story.
2: And we
3: serve the whole of the United Kingdom. And so it's just as important as home nation.
2: Yeah, and it was great to see all the Scottish football fans happily talking away, and a few drinks maybe had, I think, or a quick chat with Ben Leo earlier.
1: It's also great to see a happy, smiling Emma Raducanu on our front pages suddenly.
2: Yeah.
1: So, no, come on, if there are things to smile about, let's smile.
3: We need it at the moment.
0: Absolutely.
3: Everything else is so... I can't get my head around everything else that's going on.
0: I know. I think politics has been so miserable and so divisive. The news has been really bad. The weather's been appalling, really, for June, most of June.
3: Yeah.
0: People have been really, really down.
2: Yeah.
0: And it's not just sort of the last few weeks. I think it's been a tough news schedule for a few months.
1: Let's allow ourselves to feel good.
2: 100%. Yes, absolutely. Yeah. Enjoy it.
1: Anyway, it's been joyous seeing you.
2: Nice to see you. Thank you.
1: Thank you very much.
3: Yeah, nice to see you with a smile on your face once, Kevin.
2: It won't last.
3: No, it won't. No, it won't. All right, you two, thank you. Let's get a check on the weather for you with Donna.
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5: Hello there, good morning. Welcome to your GB News weather update from the Met Office. Showers easing away this morning, leaving lots of bright spells, much lighter winds, so feeling warm where we do see any sunshine. There could be some showers through the early hours of the morning, mostly across northern parts of Scotland, perhaps some very light outbreaks of rain across Northern Ireland, but most of the showers, particularly across Scotland, will be easing away. Plenty of bright spells by the afternoon. Now, we do have quite a lot of cloud across the skies this afternoon. This could be thick enough to produce a very odd-like shower, but for most, it's dry, settled, feeling warm in the sunshine, particularly across the southwest, also western areas of Scotland, feeling very warm here. Now, through into the evening, there should be plenty of late evening sunshine across parts of Scotland. Mostly light winds, though there is still a bit of a northerly breeze across the Northern Isles, just being picked up across some eastern coasts of Scotland as well. A fine end to the day across Northern Ireland, though some bits and bobs of cloud still remaining across northern parts of England. Quite a similar picture elsewhere across England and Wales, but it should feel warm in any late evening sunshine. And then through the course of the night, it should still remain mostly dry. A mix of cloud, also some clear skies. Eventually, though, through the early hours of the morning, cloud thickening up across southern parts of Wales, southwest England, perhaps seeing some light showers through the early hours of the morning. It should feel fairly warm across parts of the southwest, southern parts of Wales as well. Quite a warm night to come here, but elsewhere and across much of the country, it's going to be a cooler, fresher start as we head towards the new working week. Now, once again, Monday should be mostly dry, settled, plenty of bright, if not sunny spells, though we do have this band of showers pushing into parts of Wales, southwest England, moving its way northeastwards. This could be heavy at times. We might even hear the odd rumble of thunder. Otherwise, once again, feeling warm in the sunshine as we head into next week, a fairly similar picture with temperatures increasing day by day.
4: Today's outlook: cool, calm and completely horizontal. 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
10: 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UK only. Entrance must be 18 or over. Lines close at 4 p.m. on the 26th of June. This is a network giveaway. Entries will be pooled. 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
3: Good morning. It's victory for Scotland in the World Cup as they beat Haiti in the opening game of their tournament.
1: Now, that was just a few hours ago, scenes of jubilation as John McGinn secured the nation's first World Cup win in 36 years.
13: Yes, it was a rearguard action at times for Steve Clarke's side, but they were helped as Group C rivals Brazil were held by Morocco in New Jersey. It means Scotland are top of that group as things stand. And in tennis, Emma Raducanu rolls back the years by reaching the final at Queen's.
3: British Armed Forces intercept a Russian oil tanker in the English Channel in the early hours of this morning in what could be an early test for the new Defence Secretary.
1: And it comes as Dan Jarvis says he'll get the armed forces the funds they need, urging the government to meet the moment.
3: Nigel Farage pledges to evict foreign nationals from council housing, prioritising veterans and local residents.
1: And that comes as brand new analysis claims that more than 100,000 failed asylum seekers are feared to be living in the UK illegally because they haven't been deported.
3: President Trump has said a peace deal between the US and Iran will be signed today, reopening the Strait of Hormuz.
1: Could a peace deal be the perfect birthday present for the president? Donald Trump turns 80 today and is celebrating by hosting a mass brawl. Well, it's a... What do they call it?
3: Cage fight.
1: Cage fight in the White House gardens.
5: Hello there, good morning. A dry, settled day ahead with some sunny spells, but perhaps a bit more cloud than what we saw yesterday. Stay tuned and I'll be here with all the details.
3: It's just gone 9 o'clock. I'm Stephen Dixon.
1: And I'm Anne Diamond, and this is GB News Breakfast.
3: Yes, I don't think you can describe a cage fight as a mass brawl.
1: No, I apologise. I didn't.
3: No. I'm not blaming you. But it's...
1: It's a cage fight and it's sort of...
3: Yeah, I mean, I don't know if it's individuals cage fighting or several...
1: Or just tag teaming or...
3: But that makes it sound like it's just they're all just going to have these
1: come
3: lunatics...
1: Come and fight on the White House lawn. Yeah. No, it's not that. It's organised.
3: Yeah, it's UFC, isn't it?
1: Is UFC professional?
13: Yeah, it is. Yeah. It's big. It's kind of a halfway house between WWE and what we know as boxing, I would say. But it has its own...
3: Didn't Tyson Fury do UFC?
13: No, he fought a UFC fighter.
3: Oh, right.
13: So there's a crossover. There's big intrigue over whether UFC fighters can hold their own in boxing and vice versa.
3: Yeah.
13: And the kind of benchmark is still WWE. That has global appeal since the early mid-80s, which is fake wrestling, you know, entertainment wrestling. Yeah. But can you brand it the same? Can you brand it in a professional sense?
3: Yeah.
13: You know, I think there's room for all three.
3: Oh, yeah.
13: And boxing certainly doesn't have it all its own way now.
3: No.
1: That's right.
3: Well, I mean, look, whatever you think of it all.
1: And then,
3: it's controversial on the White House, but yes. I think it'd be quite entertaining.
13: Yeah.
3: To be fair.
1: I can see Milana saying, no, I don't think.
13: They're all threatened by the YouTubers as well, of course.
3: Oh, yeah.
13: Like, all that kind of stuff. They're getting huge numbers.
3: Yeah, I wouldn't mind him. Just watching him being put in a cage and fought.
13: You're not the only one.
3: For money. Anyway, look, away from that sport to this one, which is what really matters for you this morning. Scotland defeating Haiti 1-0 in their opening World Cup match in Boston.
1: It's their first World Cup win in 36 years. You can see why they're so happy about it. GB News presenter Ben Leo was in Boston at the time.
14: Tens of thousands of Scotland fans have made their way over to the United States for this tournament. So much so that one flight yesterday from Edinburgh, they sold out of booze completely on the plane. All the spirits, all the beer had gone courtesy of the Tartan Army. We caught up with one fan a second ago who was in the stadium for that emphatic 1-0 win. And I've got one delighted Scotland fan with me now. How was it, 1-0? How are you feeling?
15: It was absolutely superb. John McGinn is going to win the Ballon d'Or. Scotland are going to win the World Cup. And we're going to drink your ales.
14: And you were in the stadium?
15: I was there, yes, I was.
14: What was it like, the atmosphere, when McGinn scored that opening goal?
15: Oh, here we go, here we go. It was superb. One off, if not the best I was in. Words can't describe that.
14: And how much did you pay to come here? Because there's lots of talk about it being the most expensive World Cup ever. Did that come into your mind at all?
15: Because the Americans charged us £540 a ticket. Like, come on.
14: Is that what you paid?
15: £540, aye. Don't tell me on that.
14: That's hefty. But is it worth it after tonight?
15: Oh, yeah, of course it was, aye. We're top of the group. Brazil, who?
14: And you've got Morocco next Friday. That could be your route into the next round.
15: Yeah, 1 point does it. You know, 1 point does it. It's perfect. And we'll get it. Come on, Scotland.
14: And just very quickly, the celebrations behind us late into the night. How long are you staying out?
15: As long as they'll have us.
16: Love it. There's just something really appealing about someone like that who's so enthusiastic and their voice is gone.
13: Yeah. I know.
16: Because, you know, they've just been shouting and screaming. Yeah. Brilliant stuff.
13: I think he will stay as long as they'll have him as well.
16: Oh, of course. I mean, look, you've got to milk every moment of it.
13: Of course. Yeah, of course you have. You waited 28 years. Goodness me, why not? And you paid £540 for a ticket?
16: Yeah.
13: And all your accommodation, your travel? No, goodness me. Enjoy it while you can.
1: Something good happens, make the most of it. Brilliant.
16: What about the match itself?
13: Well, look, I mean, I've seen players wilt in that kind of environment before, where there's massive patriotic fervour seeping down from the fans, and it's all very well the fans expecting the team to win. They've got Haiti, the fans saw a minnow of a side and thought, well, we'll do this easily. It wasn't that easy, actually. They scored in the 28th minute, so they had something to cling to, but in the second half they were a bit nervy, they retreated into their own half. Look, you've got to do what you've got to do sometimes to win. They didn't need to win 3 or 4 nil. 1-0 was ample. They got the 3 points and they're top of the league now. And if you look at the other sides as well in the group, Morocco and Brazil, who coincidentally were in their group last time, they're at the World Cup in France 98. But what they didn't do, Anne, was they didn't do what happened in 1990. They were playing Costa Rica in the first game in January. They were fancied to win complete. We didn't have the knowledge then of all these South American and Central American countries, and so we didn't realise how good Costa Rica were. Costa Rica have since held their own in tournaments since then, and back in 1990 they beat Scotland in that first game. It meant that in the second game against Sweden they had it all to do. They did win. Stuart McCall and Mo Johnson scored with a penalty 10 minutes from time, and that gave them a fighting chance. But that Brazil game was a bridge too far. They lost that one by a goal to nil, owing to a mistake by the goalkeeper. And it's because they didn't win the first game that they left themselves with so much to do in that last match. Hopefully they've done it differently this time. They've got the lesser of the three, or the less difficult of the three fixtures out of the way. They just need 1 point from the fixture two and fixture three. However, they could even still get through as the best third place side without winning another game, so it's all to play for.
1: Yeah, well, yes, it really is, isn't it?
16: Yeah, I mean, 1 point.
13: Yeah,
16: so we'll get 1 point. They get 1 point for a draw, wouldn't they? In the next,
13: yeah,
16: game?
13: Of course, yeah. But Morocco are good. Morocco are good, and they're playing them in the same venue as last night. And you've got to play Brazil as well. You've got world class players. In fact, Morocco have got world class players as well. But you know what? If I was Brazil, if I was Morocco, would I fancy playing Scotland with all those fans there and all the noise they bring? And the fact they're hungry because they've not been at a tournament for so long, or not been at a World Cup for so long. I'm not sure I'd fancy it, especially if you're Brazil and the pressure is on you. The pressure has nothing but winning that trophy is good enough for the Brazilian public.
1: How many Scottish fans do we think are there?
13: I don't know. Usually, I think it's a couple hundred thousand.
1: Wow.
13: I mean, there were loads Ben spoke to who couldn't get in.
1: Some
13: will have tickets for the second game, just the third game, and they think, well, if we're going to go to one game, we may as well go for the first game and just go to a pub.
1: Yeah.
13: You know, because there's plenty to see. There's fan parks. Yes. You'll probably bump into your mates on the street.
16: Yeah.
13: Into Ben Lair.
16: Well, there you go. There's a bonus. There's a bonus. Make sure he's got a microphone with him and get interviewed.
13: Yes.
16: That's the way. Lovely. All right, Aidan.
13: Nice to see you.
16: Thanks very much indeed.
1: So I suppose we go back to politics. Nigel Farage has announced that he would evict foreign nationals from council housing.
16: Yeah, under the Reform leaders' plans, migrants would be given 3 months to find private accommodation or face being deported.
1: Yes, instead veterans and long-term local residents will be given priority, along with domestic abuse survivors and care leavers.
16: Well, it just throws something else into the mix, doesn't it, in politics this week. I don't know if it's going to be the key topic of conversation from 9:30. Emily Carver is standing by for us in the hot seat. Morning, Emily.
1: Morning.
16: Because, look, on top of everything else, what a week for the government this has been, especially when it comes to the defence investment plan. Well, we still don't know what we're getting, and it would seem the new defence secretary is able to wangle a better deal than anybody else, if we believe what we're told.
0: Well, he certainly wants to, doesn't he, Stephen and Anne? Yes, it's going to be a jam-packed show today. I have got Lisa Nandy from the government. She's the Secretary of State for Culture, Media and Sport. I'm going to be asking her, will this defence plan change under Dan Jarvis? A new defence secretary, the previous defence secretary, says it's absolutely not up to scratch, that it would leave our troops very unsafe. So, are they going to find some more money? And is she willing, as the Secretary of State of Media, Culture and Sport, is she willing to cut her budget further to enable us with our national security? So I'm going to be putting that to her. We've also got the Shadow Defence Secretary on, James Carthage from the Conservative Party. Are we in this mess because of the Conservatives? The Conservatives in government for 14 years, Labour only about 2 years. Whose fault is it really that we're in this state where we have the smallest army since the Napoleonic Wars? I'll put that to him, of course. We're also going to be speaking to Reform UK's Suella Braverman. Now, following the hideous attack in Belfast, we've learnt more about how the suspect may have entered Northern Ireland, and it may well have been under her watch. So I'll put that to her and ask what we can do to make sure that we have more border checks and keep civilians in this country safe from illegal migration. I'm also going to be speaking to an actual expert on defence, which can only be a good thing, Lord Dannett, the former head of the British Army. I'm going to be speaking to him and asking him what exactly we need. We've had so many warnings in the papers today about the state of our army. We have only 8,000 drones. To put that in context, Ukraine used 200,000 drones a month in their fight against Russia. So I want to know just how badly equipped are we? And is 3% even enough to keep us safe?
1: Yeah, I think that's a really interesting question, because I know he's been really scathing about the mess that we're in. But even if there was an outbreak of total sanity in the Houses of Parliament and ministers and others decided to support real proper spending, how long would it take for us to get our defences up to standard?
0: Well, that's a very good point. And people complaining about the amount of money that's going to defence, a lot of other people complaining about how we procure, our procurement processes. How long would it take, for example, to get new frigates? How long would it take to get new warships? How long would it take to get the drones that we may need in the future? So I'll be putting that point to Lord Dannett. I'll be putting that to Lisa Nandy and see what she has to say. Standing by the Prime Minister, of course, in her position in the Cabinet, will she be for long?
16: Yeah. All right, Emily. We'll see you at 9:30.
0: Yeah. Thank you.
16: Thanks very
0: Thank
16: much
0: you.
16: Indeed. I tell you what, though, in terms of all this, the new building and all the rest of it, for places like Barrow-in-Furness that build a lot of submarines and did a lot of ships and all the rest of it in the past, the investment and the impact on local economies, I know it's a lot of money to find and to spend, but actually it reaps its own rewards.
1: Yes, because it provides jobs. It gives people the ability to actually afford their housing.
16: Spends money in local
1: less
16: shops.
1: Needs less welfare if you've got a job. Yeah. Surely you have to invest in your population, not just deprive them of jobs.
16: Speculate to accumulate.
1: Yeah.
16: Sort of thing, isn't it, really? Anyway. Hey, look, talking of money, how about some money for you this way? You wouldn't win it this morning, but, you know, in the next couple of weeks, actually, £76,543.21, with not a single penny to pay in income tax on that. It could all be yours. Someone's got to win it. Here's how you take part.
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10: 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UK only. Entrance must be 18 or over. Lines close at 4 p.m. on the 26th of June. This is a network giveaway. Entries will be pooled. Please check the closing time if listening or watching on demand. Good luck.
1: You know, when I'm at home and I see that on the telly, I think, oh, I must remember to enter that, and think, no, I can't.
16: No.
1: It's very disappointing.
16: Because if you won it, you'd have to give it back. Can you imagine getting the call and then realising it's you?
1: Yeah.
16: And then you'd have to give it back.
1: Yeah.
16: So unfair. It's really hard working here sometimes.
1: Oh, this is just terrible.
16: Anyway, look, we've got a great inspiring story coming up for you in just a moment. It's a crew of injured, wounded, sick and serving veterans who've completed a historic sailing expedition. We'll talk to one of the skippers in a moment. It's a great story.
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19: 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Aston Villa captain John McGinn netted the decisive goal, his deflected effort finding the net after Che Adams had been denied, sparking jubilant scenes among the tartan army. Scotland manager Steve Clarke said, "This is what this team is all about. 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That's the latest sport. 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
16: 9:18 now. This is incredible. A crew of injured and wounded veterans and serving personnel have completed a historic sailing expedition around the UK, carrying the Invictus Games flag.
1: Yes, it's called the Full Circle Sailing Expedition, and it embarked on a momentous 12-week journey, having sailed 2,000 miles around the UK to complete the whole full circle.
16: Well, it supported more than 500 injured veterans, and the charity is raising £300,000 to fund their mission to support veterans right across the nation.
1: We're joined now by the chief instructor at Turn to Starboard, Paul Miller. Very good morning to you, Paul. Congratulations on reaching the conclusion, but there's more to do, isn't there? What does it do for people who are wounded, injured or sick veterans? What does it do for them to do this sort of voyage on this wonderful sailing ship?
2: Good morning. It is that human impact, and you know, that's why Turn to Starboard exists, and even at the Invictus Games Birmingham 2027. It's about giving people maybe a reset, maybe seeing, you know, taking that breath, but also a bit of camaraderie as well. You know, literally everybody's in the same boat. You know, the blue environment is completely different. Everything is different on a boat. You know, walking, sitting down, making a cup of tea, even going to the loo is slightly different. So we can give people a break from sort of the pressures of life.
16: It's interesting that the first thing you mentioned is camaraderie, because that's what a lot of veterans miss when they end up on Civvy Street, isn't it? That there is a camaraderie in the armed forces that you don't really get anywhere else.
2: There is, you know, some people call it that tribal element, and you know, everybody on that boat has a part to play. It's everybody gets involved in safely moving that boat from A to B, and like you said, it's that camaraderie and being a part of a team, and you could say to some extent having that mission.
1: Yeah, and obviously just being on board and keeping the ship in fighting form, as it were, keeping it moving, is a very, very physical thing, isn't it, for everybody involved?
2: It is. And none of our vessels are modified in any shape or form for, say, anybody's sort of missing potentially a limb or an amputee. But we find the veterans don't want that. They adapt to the environment, and but yeah, it's physical, and sometimes sleep can also be a problem. So you learn a lot about yourself on a boat, you learn a lot about other people, but more importantly yourself, particularly when there's a bit of fatigue involved.
16: Well, when we were reading up about you this morning, what I didn't realize, I mean, I thought about a voyage around the UK, fine, but the fact that it's tall ships, it makes it an entirely different ball game, because this is an environment there that nobody will be used to. It's not like they're walking into something that they may have some familiarity with, because they just won't in that situation.
2: No, absolutely. There's a lot going on these vessels. You know, one of them's they're both replicas. One's 41 years old, and the other one's is 6 years old. But no, everything on that boat is, yes, it's human power, you could say, to get those sails up, to get those sails down safely. And also, the UK, as we all know, the weather can be varied. We actually went around the route, the UK, anti-clockwise, and normally prevailing winds say you should do it clockwise. But for various events, we had to go anti-clockwise.
1: Where did you start?
2: We started in Falmouth on March the 17th, and we got back Thursday, June the 11th.
1: Gosh, wow. And what sort of weather? I mean, we've just being stuck here in one city, we've experienced about 5-6 different types of weather in the last couple of weeks. What sort of weathers did you come across?
2: Oh, we had everything. Obviously, safety is paramount, but both vessels can sort of cope with about a force 8. So we're talking about some high winds and some high seas there. So it's the soft, squidgy things on the inside of the boats that we got more concerned for. The boats can cope with the weather. But yeah, we had everything. So everybody raised, met the challenge and endured and met their challenges.
16: Well, it's wonderful stuff
1: you've done,
16: Paul. Thank you very much indeed. Congratulations. And here's to the next one, because I know you'll have many more to come on that. Thank you.
1: It's brilliant. On such an inspirational tale. Thank you very much.
16: It is. Right, that's it from us, but Emily Carver is here next with your politics.
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7: Hello there, good morning. Welcome to your GB News weather update from the Met Office. Showers easing away this morning, leaving lots of bright spells, much lighter winds, so feeling warm where we do see any sunshine. There could be some showers through the early hours of the morning, mostly across northern parts of Scotland, perhaps some very light outbreaks of rain across Northern Ireland, but most of the showers, particularly across Scotland, will be easing away. Plenty of bright spells by the afternoon. Now, we do have quite a lot of cloud across the skies this afternoon. This could be thick enough to produce a very odd light shower, but for most, it's dry, settled, feeling warm in the sunshine, particularly across the southwest, also western areas of Scotland, feeling very warm here. Now through into the evening, there should be plenty of late evening sunshine across parts of Scotland. Mostly light winds, though there is still a bit of a northerly breeze across the Northern Isles, just being picked up across some eastern coasts of Scotland as well. A fine end to the day across Northern Ireland, though some bits and bobs of cloud still remaining across northern parts of England. Quite a similar picture elsewhere across England and Wales, but it should feel warm in any late evening sunshine. And then through the course of the night, it should still remain mostly dry. A mix of cloud, also some clear skies. Eventually, though, through the early hours of the morning, cloud thickening up across southern parts of Wales, southwest England, perhaps seeing some light showers through the early hours of the morning. It should feel fairly warm across parts of the southwest, southern parts of Wales as well. Quite a warm night to come here, but elsewhere and across much of the country, it's going to be a cooler, fresher start as we head towards the new working week. Now, once again, Monday should be mostly dry, settled, plenty of bright, if not sunny spells, though we do have this band of showers pushing into parts of Wales, southwest England, moving its way northeastwards. This could be heavy at times. We might even hear the odd rumble of thunder. Otherwise, once again, feeling warm in the sunshine as we head into next week, a fairly similar picture with temperatures increasing day by day.
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36: We are here for all of Britain. 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

0: Well, a very good morning to you and welcome to the Camilla Tomini Show here on GB News with me, Emily Carver, this week. Yes, Camilla is taking a well-deserved break because it's actually her birthday today. So a very happy birthday to Camilla, if you're watching. I hope you're having a lion, actually. Well, it's been another dramatic week in Westminster, hasn't it? Keir Starmer was dealt a fresh blow after Defence Secretary John Healey resigned following a row over defence spending. I'll be asking the Culture Secretary, Lisa Nandy, whether Labour can still convince voters it is serious about national security. Kemi Badenoch has said the armed forces have lost all faith in the Prime Minister. But why did the Conservatives oversee years of cuts which left the army at its smallest size since the Napoleonic Wars? I'll put that to Shadow Defence Secretary James Cartledge. Mass protests and riots broke out across Belfast this week following an alleged knife attack by a Sudanese asylum seeker. Reform UK's education spokeswoman Suella Braverman joins me in the studio. Now, Suella Braverman was Home Secretary when the Belfast suspect entered the UK. Does she take any responsibility? Later in the programme, Lord Dannert, the former head of the British Army, joins me. What does he make of John Healey's resignation? And does he believe the government's defence investment plan is still being finalised? Is the government doing enough to keep Britain safe? And finally, this morning, the former Conservative Secretary of State for Work and Pensions, yes, David Gawke, he joins me to discuss his new report on reforming the welfare system, which he says could save around £8.5 billion a year by the end of the decade. All of that and much more to come over the next 90 minutes. Do not even think of going anywhere. But before we speak to the politicians, joining me to review all of the Sunday front pages is the former head of press at Number 10 Downing Street, Giles Kenningham. Giles, thank you very much indeed. There's a lot in the papers to go at. Shall we start with the front of the Sunday Telegraph? Jarvis, Dan Jarvis, the new defence secretary, saying, I'll get the forces the funds they need. What's he saying?
1: Yeah, essentially, he's intimating that he might make this 3% pledge. And it's very interesting, just days into the role, and an eye on the future, really. No sense of discipline within the Labour ranks at all. Of course, Jarvis has got a long history having been in the military for many years, so it'd be interesting to see how he does position himself. Of course, he could be the shortest defence secretary in history, you know, if Burnham ends up being Prime Minister.
0: Well, what is he going to do that John Healey and Al Carnes as Armed Forces Minister couldn't?
1: Well, this is it. I mean, he hasn't said. I mean, there's been a lot of talk this morning once again about reducing the welfare bill. But yeah, we don't have that. We don't have any detail whatsoever.
0: Do you get the impression that it is the Chancellor or Sir Keir Starmer who are the biggest obstacle to getting defence spending up?
1: I mean, it looks like the Treasury. Treasury are all powerful in Whitehall. And interesting that it's come out that Rachel Reeves was on resignation watch last week. And some sort of backbiting in the press this morning from allies of Starmer saying after all the loyalty he showed her, given the difficulties she had, they feel betrayed.
0: Yes, I mean, there's a lot of reports that all of the departments were asked to sort of cut their budgets by 1%. I'll be asking Lisa Nandy, I think, whether she would take a bigger hit to her department. A lot of people thinking culture, media and sport, perhaps not the most important department. Perhaps they could find some more savings. Does it have to come from welfare?
1: It doesn't, but obviously that is the big area. And actually on welfare, I think a lot of Labour MPs are out of touch with public sentiment and their constituents since, I know when I was in government, welfare reform is almost universally popular, even in really staunch Labour areas.
0: Yeah, people want their money to go to public services and national security, not necessarily benefits for people who aren't working. Let's take a look at The Times, page 4, if we may. Let's get there. One moment. Ah, yes. Is Starmer entering his final act? This is Lara Spirit in The Times, saying the Prime Minister considered security one of his greatest assets, but his Defence Secretary's resignation may have destroyed his authority for good.
1: Yeah, I mean, of course, John Healey was the loyalist. You know, he was seen as a massive cheerleader of Starmer, someone who wouldn't naturally rock the boat, you know, is sort of...
0: Oh, yeah, he was very happy to come on and defend the record.
1: Yeah, someone who's red in tooth and claws. Yeah, it feels like we are entering the end game of Starmer's leadership. And certainly all the press this morning, you see a lot of sort of open warfare, which has a sort of all the sort of signs of the last days of a government.
0: But Keir Starmer adamant that he will fight any future leadership challenge. Reports as well in the papers that if Andy Burnham somehow were to become Prime Minister further down the line, it could be Ed Miliband who's the Chancellor. And speaking of Ed Miliband, let's take a look at the Times front page today. Because this is the Prime Minister overrules Ed Miliband on electric car sales targets. Keir Starmer wants to water down net zero policy. Is this about saving money? Or is it about something else?
1: I think it's, you know, a recognition finally from the government that the economy is quite shaky. Obviously, Miliband's been quite zealot-like in his net zero targets, saying, you know, is this actually working? You've got Liam Byrne, the chair of the Business Select Committee this morning, saying it's putting incredible pressure on car manufacturers as well. And interestingly, also you also have Al Cairns out, I think we're going to come to this in a minute, saying that energy, all the energy policies should be a defence, basically, a defence policy as opposed to an environmental one. So Miliband coming under attack.
0: That's a very interesting line from him, isn't it? Right. Energy security is a national security issue, not an environmental one.
1: Yeah, and he's saying because ultimately a lot of the energy, we don't control our own supply chains. And obviously that's been magnified given what's been going on in Iran.
0: Well, absolutely. Let's go to the Daily Express because they have a slightly worrying headline on their front page. 100,000 failed asylum seekers still here.
1: Yeah, I mean, startling figures. And it says this dates back to 2010. So, you know, really, whilst it's bad news for Labour, also bad news for the Conservatives. Headlines like this, you think, should help reform ahead of the by-election on Thursday. Interestingly, Chris Philps, Shadow Home Secretary, is saying that it's the European Convention on Human Rights, and if we left that, we'd be in a better position to kick out some of these failed asylum seekers.
0: Yes, and considering the horrific knife attack we saw in Belfast, and the suspect, I have to be careful here, because of course they've been charged, but the suspect there travelled through the Republic of Ireland, allegedly, and then was given asylum in Northern Ireland on some kind of fast-track scheme. So I think we need to speak to the Conservatives about that today and why that was allowed to happen. On the front page of The Telegraph, though, Nigel Farage has a lot to say about evicting foreign nationals from council houses. That's a new pledge.
1: Yeah, he's saying that foreign nationals, after 3 months, should find private accommodation, and if they don't, then they should be kicked out. Also, interestingly, from a media perspective, I think he's launched this through an essay on Substack. So Keir Starmer got a Substack the other week. Now Farage has got one. Obviously,
0: yes.
1: Finding all these different new ways to communicate to voters as the media fragments more and more. But once again, you know, see this through the prism of there's a by-election on Thursday. You speak to Labour, they're quite bullish, interestingly, on Byrne and winning. But, you know, you would have thought it is an area where reform should win.
0: I don't know if you saw quite an incredible story that the First Lady of Sierra Leone had a council flat.
1: Oh, wow.
0: In London, central London. Anyway, she's now been booted out because the council was put under pressure with all the media frenzy around it. But that just shows just how much up for abuse our social housing system is. So I think that might be quite a popular policy. I know in London, in some boroughs, most of the social housing goes to someone who, at least one person who was born abroad. Let's also have a look at the Daily Mail, if I can find it. Where is the Daily Mail? Oh, there it is, under the sun. This is page 21 of the Sun. Now, this is very interesting indeed. Apparently, there is a shadowy unit of government thought police, they call it, set up by a former MI6 agent trying to keep a lid on Britain's simmering racial tensions. What is this unit and what are they trying to do?
1: Yeah, so essentially a shadow information unit, which to your point is much more focused on trying to calm tensions after the horrific horrific incidents we saw this week. One that's courting controversy because it's saying that the mayor is saying often in the aftermath, the sort of statements from the victims are all very similar. So they're actually being written by the victims, although being written by this government unit. Also, this government unit goes in and places flowers at the scenes of attack afterwards to try and sort of, once again, calm tensions down. I mean, it's interesting, isn't it? Because there was a lot of sort of media debate swirling after the attack, sort of saying that the government was much more focused on saying, we don't want this to happen again, as opposed to addressing the root causes or talking about why this had happened. And that it was some form of censorship and actually really that was what the public needed to hear.
0: Yeah, so I think this is very interesting because a lot of people have commented on how these statements from families of victims after attacks, where the suspect is a foreign national or an asylum seeker or an illegal migrant, that they often look very similar, don't they? Sort of asking for the opposite of division.
1: Yeah.
0: Calling for people to come together, calling for the death of their family member or whatever, not to be used to fuel violence or whatever else. It's just quite
1: almost
0: interesting
1: too polished,
0: to know.
1: I suppose,
0: almost too polished for a sort of, you know, the average Joe. I'm not sure if they would perhaps write things in that way.
1: Yeah.
0: But there you go. Very interesting, that one. We've also got a right of reply on that story, actually. A Home Office spokesperson has said, RICU, this is this unit that's mentioned in this mail, the analysis, it provides analysis on extremist use of propaganda and exploitation of the internet to inform the UK's counter-terrorism system. We cannot comment on its operations. Okay. Well, the World Cup has started, hasn't it? Front of the Sun. Slightly worrying story, but perhaps lighter news compared to defence spending and a tax in Belfast. England kit rescued as two nicked for van raid. What a save. What happened?
1: The England, all the England kits, Thomas Tuchel's whiteboard apparently was stolen.
0: Whiteboard?
1: His whiteboard, which perhaps had all the tactics on it, was stolen in a
0: raid. Oh my goodness.
1: You know, I'm not a conspiracy theorist, but, you know, you sort of wonder, like, is this just a coincidence this happened? But thankfully, it's all been recovered.
0: Yeah, so it was their kit, so their shoes, their shirts, footballs.
1: Yeah, the whole lot.
0: And the whiteboard. So it could have been a competing team.
1: Yeah, who knows?
0: But, who knows?
1: Yeah.
0: But they are apparently defiant, even though their kit has been stolen.
1: Has been recovered, yeah.
0: The stunts squad discovered we was robbed. What hopes do you have for our team?
1: I do. I think actually for them, quite fortuitously, expectations aren't that high, unlike for previous tournaments. So maybe that will help them with the pressure off.
0: Yes. So we're going to be speaking to Lisa Nandy. Of course, I imagine she's going to defend the government's record on defence spending and say that they're still reviewing. But can she realistically stand by this plan when it's been spoken about in such stark terms by a former defence secretary and by the former armed forces minister who said they had to resign on principle?
1: It will be interesting, isn't it? Because I think she is quite a close ally of Andy Burnham. I think her constituency is almost next door or very close by.
0: She's MP for Wigan.
1: If you look at sort of all the sort of Labour cabinet, she is one of the most straight-talking, candid ministers, and normally actually tries to answer the question, which, as we know, is very unusual. So I think it'll be interesting to see if she does deviate, and I suspect she might do a little bit with an eye on the future.
0: Okay, well, thank you very much indeed. Giles Cunningham there. Coming up next, I will be speaking to the Culture Secretary, Lisa Nandy. This is the Camilla Tomini Show this week with me, Emily Carver, only on GB News.
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5: Hello there. Some showers affecting parts of Spain. Otherwise, lots of dry weather, lots of warm sunshine. Feeling very warm in that sunshine across some areas. Now, some showers could turn a bit heavy at times across parts of Spain. We'll also start to see some showers bubbling up through Monday across the Adriatic coastline. But otherwise, lots of dry, settled weather as high pressure continues. Feeling very warm across some inland areas as well. The sunshine is set to continue into next week and temperatures turning quite hot by the end of the week.
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4: 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Welcome back to the Camilla Autonomy Show. Now, Culture Secretary Lisa Nandy joins me down the line. Lisa, thank you very much indeed for joining us, Minister. Starmer promised a defence investment plan back in December 2025. We're now in June 2026. We still don't have it. But what we do know is that two ministers have resigned off the back of seeing it. Has Keir Starmer left Britain defenceless? That's the claim.
5: No, I don't accept that. We've overseen the biggest sustained increase in defence spending since the Cold War. And when we first came into government, within weeks, we'd commissioned a strategic defence review, which recommended that we reach 2.6% of spend on defence as part of GDP. We've done that. But obviously the situation has changed in the world. The threat level that we face has become more severe. We've got a war in Iran, and we've got to change accordingly and meet this moment. The new Defence Secretary has set that out this morning, and we're working collectively across the Cabinet to make sure that we reprioritise spending from across government in order to do
4: that. He says, yes, Dan Jarvis, the new Defence Secretary, does say, I'll get forces the funds they need, but he hasn't set out whether he'll be increasing that beyond what was in the Defence Investment Plan. The John Healey said that military spending would only increase by 0.0% of GDP. This year, welfare spending is rising by $18 billion. Why have we got money for increased benefits and not defence?
5: Yeah, so welfare spending outstripped defence spending back in the 1990s, and that gap has continued to grow until this government took office and increased defence spending. It was one of the biggest winners of Rachel Reeves' spending review. One of the reasons that we've spent on additional programmes in welfare is because we need to get the welfare bill down. We need to get more people into work. And those programmes are about making sure that people do get into work rather than just spending money on people.
4: But Minister, we saw John Healey said that Keir Starmer has been unable and the Treasury unwilling to commit the resources needed to defend the country. You say that we've increased defence spending, but clearly it's not enough.
5: No, but the Prime Minister and the Cabinet has accepted that we need to find additional resources for defence. And I am genuinely trying to answer your question because I think it really matters. That means additional resources have to be found for defence, but those negotiations are ongoing. And in fairness to the new Defence Secretary, this is a man who served in Kosovo, Northern Ireland, Iraq and Afghanistan on the front line. I've known him a long time, and I don't believe for a moment he would have taken that job if he didn't have assurances that he was going to be able to do what is needed to get our troops the investment that they need to keep our country safe.
4: So which departments are going to have to give up money for defence then?
5: Well, we've already reprioritised spending away from most departments in order to fund increases in defence as well as in healthcare as well. I think they were the two biggest winners from the spending review. For example, we made significant cuts to the foreign aid budget, which, you know, lots of people expressed reservations about, and there were resignations from Cabinet about that. The Prime Minister has asked us all to look at our own budgets and to see what we can do in order to meet this moment. That's a responsibility that we all take very seriously. But just on that point,
4: you run the Department for Culture, Media and Sport. Have you offered to cut more of your spending in order to protect the country and our national security?
5: Yes, so I've asked my officials to look at what we can do to reprioritise some of our funding to make sure

0: that we meet this moment. It's a collective responsibility. It's not just for the Defence Secretary to keep our country safe or even the Prime Minister.
1: By how much, though? How much is the annual budget for your department?
0: So it's 4 billion a year, but it's 2 billion once you take into account money that goes straight out the door to some of the things like the National Lottery, for example, or through the BBC licence fee. So it's a small spending department in Whitehall terms, but that doesn't mean that everybody shouldn't make a contribution. But I'll just give you an idea of how difficult this is. Al Carnes, the Defence Minister, when he resigned this week, pointed out that not only do we need to significantly uplift defence spending, and we need to transform what we spend money on to make sure that we're fit for the future, not the wars of the past. We also, in addition to that, have to protect what he called our national resilience, which includes things like economic security, tackling mis and disinformation, strong communities. And there are areas of spend in my department that contribute directly to that. So that is why this is not as straightforward as it might perhaps appear. Well, but we are determined to collectively meet this moment.
1: Well, just on that, Liz Kendall, the technology secretary, announced this week on the social media platform X that your government was going to do more to crack down on content during times of crisis. A lot of our viewers concerned that the government would be able to decide what a time of crisis is and remove content from social media platforms that doesn't fit the political narrative.
0: Well, that's not our intention at all. And we will be putting that before Parliament this week, precisely so that Parliament has the opportunity to debate and scrutinise what we're proposing. But just to give you an example, I mean, in the last few days, we've seen children being burnt out of their homes in Belfast and people's addresses being posted online. It is incumbent on the technology companies to take some responsibility for what is posted on their platforms that they choose to publish. And if they won't,
1: but is that not already is not incitement to violence? Is not incitement to violence and doxing addresses, is that not already illegal? I think people are concerned that the government is going to stretch the definition of what is a crisis and remove content that actually just shows what is going on in our streets. So, for example, with the hideous Belfast attack, would the government remove or force social media companies to remove, I don't know, details of that attack or the footage of that attack or other footage that might unfortunately whip up some kind of protest and potential riot? Do you see what I mean, Lisa and Andy?
0: Yeah, I do know exactly what you mean. I'll give you an example of where, you know, with the permission of the family, after Henry Novak was murdered, the family agreed that the police could release body cam footage that has absolutely horrified a nation and has led to serious questions being asked about how we police. These images, these videos, this information online absolutely plays a role in a healthy society. But what cannot be acceptable is where you've got, for example, people's addresses being put online. And you're right to say that there is existing legislation to deal with that. But the problem is the slowness of the response from some social media companies to actually deal with it means that people can be harmed, people can be put at risk. In the meantime, it's no use just prosecuting people after the event if we're not keeping people safe in those moments.
1: Okay, well, Minister, just with regards to the horrific stabbing in Belfast, we have found a little more about the suspect, that he potentially entered three safe countries at least, took a plane to Dublin before coming through to Northern Ireland, where he was granted asylum by the UK government. This is the latest in a long line of criminal offences where the suspect entered this country illegally. People do want to know what this government is going to do to make sure this doesn't happen again.
0: Yeah, well, forgive me if I speak in general terms to answer your question rather than about the specific case, because I want to see the person who did this brought to justice, and that means not prejudicing the trial. But I, in general terms, you're talking about people coming into this country, being granted asylum, and then being able to commit horrific acts. One of the things that we've done as a government is to make sure that we get a grip on the asylum system. We work much more closely with other countries, because we used to have a system where you couldn't just choose which country you claimed asylum in. You had to claim in the first safe country you reached. And that agreement broke down when we left the European Union. So we've been rebuilding that cooperation. We've got record numbers of removals and deportations. We've sped up the system so that we don't have...
1: We hear this a lot, that the government is deporting, you know, a record number of people who shouldn't be here. But how many of those people actually arrived in this country illegally? We know that only 4%, I believe it is, of small boat migrants have actually been deported. People don't trust that the government isn't just going to simply close hotels, move these illegal migrants into HMOs across the country and potentially open us up to more violence.
0: Well, the reason that we've got people in HMOs across the country, and in my town it's no exception, is because we've got such a lot of people here who are waiting for decisions on their asylum claim. The last government effectively gave up in processing them. We've put the resources in, sped that up, and that in turn makes it easier to remove people, because otherwise you have people who are here for years who then put in a human rights claim because they've laid down roots and formed a family.
1: Okay, Lisa Nanny, I'm terribly sorry. We're going to have to finish the interview there, but thank you very much for your time. Still to come this morning, Shadow Defence Secretary James Cartledge and the former head of the British Army and Reform UK Suella Braverman will join me.
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9: 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UK only. Entrance must be 18 or over. Lines close at 4 p.m. on the 26th of June. This is a network giveaway. Entries will be pooled. 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
1: Well, good morning. It's 10 o'clock. Welcome back to the Camilla Tomini Show, only here on GB News. We've got lots more still to come this morning. Yes, the Shadow Defence Secretary, James Cartledge, joins me. Has Labour's handling of defence spending damaged confidence in the government? And what would the Conservatives do differently? We've also got the former Chief of the General Staff, Lord Dannett, who will be here. What does Britain's military actually need to meet the growing threats facing the country? We've had some stark warnings in today's papers. and Reform UK's education spokeswoman, Suella Braverman. She's going to join me after the unrest in Belfast this week following an alleged knife attack by a Sudanese asylum seeker. Does Britain's immigration system need a fundamental overhaul? And was she in part responsible for what's happened? And former Conservative Cabinet Minister David Gawk will be on the programme to discuss his proposals for reforming welfare and whether Britain can get a grip on rising benefit spending. We need the cash, don't we, for defence? But first, your latest news headlines with Sophia Wensler.
3: Emily, thank you and good morning. Your headlines at 1 minute past 10. British armed forces have intercepted a Russian Shadow Fleet oil tanker in the English Channel in the early hours of this morning. Sir Keir Starmer confirmed Royal Marine commandos and specially trained officers boarded the vessel supported by the RAF. It will now be held and monitored off the south coast of England. Russia has been operating a shadow fleet of tankers to evade international sanctions imposed on its oil exports since its war with Ukraine. The new Defence Secretary has said he's determined to get the armed forces the funding they need after his predecessor quit over Labour's military spending plans. In an interview with the Telegraph newspaper, Dan Jarvis urged the government to meet the moment when it comes to the challenge of increasing defence spending. His appointment came after John Healey's shock resignation, which was triggered by an ongoing internal row over funding. In his resignation letter, Mr. Healey suggested that the current defence investment plan proposed increasing defence spending by £13.5 billion, which is only 0.08% of GDP. President Donald Trump has said a peace deal between the US and Iran will be signed today to end the fighting and reopen the Strait of Hormuz. Key mediator Pakistan also said the deal was expected to be finalised within 24 hours and they were preparing for the electronic signing. Iran's foreign minister, though, said Tehran must be cautious in commenting on the signing date. Nigel Farage has pledged to evict foreign nationals from council housing. Under the Reform leader's plans, migrants living in social housing would be given 3 months to find private accommodation or face being deported. Instead, veterans and long-term local residents will be given priority, along with domestic abuse survivors and care leavers. Writing on Substack, Mr. Farage claimed that guidelines in place for housing associations have led to a redistribution of housing stock away from the white British populations who originally inhabited areas. Junior doctors in England have called off a week of strikes, which was scheduled to begin on Monday after the government made a new pay offer. Junior doctors, who are now known as resident doctors, have received pay rises worth 33% over the past 4 years, including a 3.5% increase this year. It means starting salaries are now just over £40,000, with the most senior resident doctors getting £76,500 in basic pay. Two men have been charged after items were stolen from the England team's equipment while it was in transit at the World Cup in the US. Boots belonging to players, as well as balls and other training equipment, were stolen from a van. Mustafa Salik and Erfan Kamal each face one count of receiving stolen property, according to the Jackson County prosecutor. It says Thomas Tuchel's side arrived in Kansas City yesterday with temperatures at 30 degrees Celsius and a tornado warning in place. Those are the latest UB News headlines. Now it's back to Emily.
1: Welcome back. Now the Shadow Defence Secretary, James Cartledge, joins me. James Cartledge, thank you very much for joining us this morning. Concerns about the defence budget, of course, this week, the defence investment plan, we hear that it's only going to go up by 0.08% by 2030. The Conservatives saying this is not enough. But isn't it right that under the Conservatives, the army was depleted to the size it hasn't been since the Napoleonic Wars?
14: Well, the first thing to say is, look, you're absolutely right to focus on the amount of money going into defence. I think everyone knows that 0.08% is nothing like enough, and we know that John Healey himself, the previous defence secretary, thought that that's why he resigned. In terms of our policy, we've said since February last year, just not long after Kemi became leader, that defence spending should go to 3% this Parliament. That's actually now the view of the House Commons Select Committee, so it's actually a widely held view across parties, but we feel very strongly it needs to go to 3% this Parliament. As to what happened previously, I'm very proud of what we did to support Ukraine. It was an incredible intervention that helped, you know, keep Ukraine in the fight and avoid what would have been a military disaster. But I've always been very open, and I think we should all be, that defence spending fell pretty much year on year since the fall of the Berlin Wall because we thought we had peace. Well, we don't now. It's very, very different. The threat is much greater. So we need to increase defence spending to 3%. And we think a big part of that has got to come from cutting welfare and making our country stronger.
1: I mean, we've known for years and years and years that there are threats. And we've known for years and years that people in the know, experts, people in the armed forces have said we need more money for defence. Who is really more to blame for the current state of our armed forces? Is it the government elected 2 years ago, or is it the Conservative Party who were in power for 14 years? I mean, in 2010, the British Army had 107,000 personnel. In 2024, the British Army only had 72,500 full-time trained soldiers. Our army is smaller because of the Conservatives.
14: Well, I mean, if you went back further, since 1945, you'd find that the army has fallen pretty much every year since the Second World War, and at times very large numbers. I mean, obviously demobilisation, but that was a very exceptional thing. But we had the end of national service, we had, you know, pulling back from some of what was becoming the former empire, as it were, and then we had the end of the Cold War. So actually, that trend has been pretty much the same. There's only two prime ministers who have presided over an army that was bigger when they left office than when they came into it since the Second World War, Gordon Brown and Alec Douglas Home. We've set out a fully funded plan that comes from restoring the two-child benefit cap, which would see the army increase back to 80,000 and 40,000 reservists, because we think reserves are a big part of this as well. So that would be a significant increase in the size of the army. But it has to be said, and I think it's a really important thing, that the
1: Conservative
14: Party, it isn't just about number of people.
1: Are you saying that the Conservative Party were just too relaxed about how much defence we needed, how much spending we needed, or what? Because you're saying, okay, since the World War II, defence spending has gone down. I think in 1994 is the last time we spent over 3% of GDP on defence. Are you admitting that the Conservatives got it wrong, that you're just far too relaxed? We're told now that we face a huge number of threats.
14: No, I'm not saying that at all. It was 1996, the year before Blair came in, when we were in government, that the government last spent 3% on defence. I'm not relaxed at all. What I said was, in government, we did something very extraordinary on defence, which is to stand by Ukraine. No one else did that. Nigel Farage blamed NATO and wouldn't have done anything, clearly. Other countries, did respond, but only after we showed that leadership. So I'm proud of that. But I said, in terms of defence spending over decades, it has fallen, and that's because we thought we had peace. But it must be obvious to everyone, we don't. Now, so what I set out to you was our plan to start rebuilding the size of the army in terms of the number of regulars back up to 80,000 and reserves up to 40,000. But the point I was going to make was that is absolutely just one part of it. It's much more than that. They need to be able to fight as war is fought today. And the key thing there is drones and uncrewed warfare. I did a lot on that when I was Minister for Defence Procurement. We gave incredible capability to Ukraine, drones and counter-drone, which I wanted to bring into service with our armed forces. But when we got to the general election, and we had a fully funded plan to do that, Labour put that on hold. This is a key thing. It's not just about the money. They put all of this progress on hold to draw up their strategic defence review and then the defence investment plan. We've had this sort of paralysis for 2 years. So I do think that they have to shoulder a lot of responsibility. We had led the way in some key areas. I mean, the Dragonfire laser, which can take down drones to protect our ships. We were doing that in government. A lot of this has, if it's progressed, it's been too slow. So I do think they have to shoulder some of the responsibility. But the point is, going forward, the country want to know one thing: where's the money going to come from? We've set out what we would do, and I hope that Labour will now think again and give a more generous settlement to defence.
1: I mean, you mentioned drones. There is a stark warning in the Times newspaper today, in the Sunday Times, that apparently we've only got 8,000 drones, and to put that into context, Ukraine uses roughly 200,000 a month in their war with Russia, defending off Russia. That is stark, incredibly, incredibly worrying. How long will it take to get the number of drones where they should be, for example?
14: Well, it's a really interesting question, because actually something John Healey said I think a week or two ago, may not have had much pickup, but to me, very important. He said, well, there's a problem when you procure lots of drones and you're not actually at war like Ukraine and Russia, that you stick them in a shed and they go out of date very quickly. So something we've set out as a policy in opposition, that I've set out as Shadow Defence Secretary, is we'd establish a sovereign defence fund. I announced this on your programme some months ago. This would have $2 billion a year of R&D and £11 billion from the net zero funding in the National Wealth Fund. This would all go on defence and defence tech, so AI, drones, autonomy. And for me, the key is we've got to change the way we procure. We've got to procure drones more like a service. If you just buy one and stick it in a shed, it does go out of date quickly. What we've got to do is change the way the Army, Navy and Air Force train, the way they test. So I want to have companies, British SMEs, that are, you know, embedded on Salisbury Plain with the British Army, that are working with them when they start training with drones, adapting, in other words, mirroring how war is fought today. The most important cultural change in modern warfare is this constant adaptation. We've got to do that in a training setting so that we're ready if war comes. And if you do that, the volume will start to increase. But in parallel, and you make a very good point about the capacity and the number of drones we need, our sovereign defence fund, as I say, $11 billion from net zero into the defence industry, has to help SMEs scale up so that they can meet, first of all, the demand for much more drones for testing and training, but ultimately ready, if we do have war, to massively scale up drone production.
1: Now, we've been talking about threats to our country from abroad and the need to up defence spending, but a lot of our viewers, a lot of GB News viewers watching this show will be deeply concerned about the state of our borders. Now, the horrific attack in Belfast, the alleged attacker, I have to be careful here, of course, because a man has been charged, the alleged attacker reportedly entered the United Kingdom in 2023 when the Conservatives were in power. At the time, applications from Sudan had a 96% success rate through a fast-track system. So are the Conservatives to blame for this suspect entering the country and a knife attack taking place in this hideous manner?
14: Well, as you rightly said, we have to be careful what we say on the specific case because it is what's called sub judice, i.e. it's a live criminal case. But on, you know, it's fair to make the general point that it would appear that we may have an issue here on the Irish border. Of course, the Irish border is complicated. We've, for many, many years, had this common travel area, which is important to both countries. But, you know, when I was in government, 23, 24, the key focus then was the small boats, quite rightly. And we brought in the Rwanda plan. Unfortunately, Labour defeated it in the Lords. It was defeated in the courts. And we had that whack-a-mole game of we tried to pass it, they kept trying to stop it. But it has to be said, there may, if there is another route, there is another way now to breach that, presumably smaller in scale. Clearly, we have to look at that, but I do think it will be complicated because of the Irish
1: border. James Carvage, why on earth?
14: We must be wary of not drawing too many conclusions.
1: Why on earth did we have a fast-track system for people coming from Sudan, one of the most dangerous countries in the world, a 96% success rate? We know when it comes to small boats as well, we've only had 4% of people deported. This Conservative government and now the Labour government putting our country at risk.
14: Look, at the time, and it's, I wasn't a Home Office Minister, I was in the MOD and before that in the Treasury, the total priority was on the small boats. Your viewers, the country at large, incredibly angry about what was happening, and I think we did a lot to try and fix that with our Rwanda plan. Unfortunately, it couldn't become law because it was defeated in the House of Lords repeatedly with Labour whipping against it. But I take your point, there is a concern here on the Irish border. In terms of the prioritisation of individual groups, I think the key thing is, you know, we're under new leadership with Kemi, and she set out her borders plan, which is that if you enter the country illegally, irrespectively, you cannot claim asylum. And I think that's a really important change. We've got our borders plan and also about fast deportation. And I think that's really positive. And it shows we are learning from what we did in government so that we now have a much stronger proposition for the British people and for your viewers.
1: OK, now just back to defence for a moment. The Prime Minister this morning says that he directed our armed forces to intercept a Shadow Fleet oil tanker attempting to pass through the English Channel, saying this delivers yet another blow to Russia, reminds those fueling Putin's war that we will not let them hide. This is good news, isn't it?
14: yeah, we support this action. I mean, notwithstanding the fact that there have been a lot of shadow vessels passing through our waters and nothing seems to have happened, I welcome the fact that they've intercepted this vessel, obviously subject to the fact we only know a relatively small amount of information. And I pay tribute to the Royal Marines and the Navy and Royal Air Force personnel who've joined in, because we do have brilliant people in our armed forces. And this shows they can do the job if you give them the kit and if you have a government willing to lead. So I hope this is a sign of things to come under the new Defence Secretary. We do need to send a strong signal to Russia, but part of that strong signal, it has to be said, is instead of the shambles of recent days that we've had with the Defence Investment Plan, the Prime Minister's got to get a grip, and from our point of view that means finding the money, and I think everyone now sees that, and a big part of that means getting on top of our welfare bill to give our armed forces, so that, you know, it's not, these aren't one-offs, but we are broadly sending a strong signal to our adversaries that we really are backing defence.
1: Okay, thank you, James Cartledge, Shadow Defence Secretary. Thank you very much for your time this Sunday morning. Well, coming up next, we're going to be speaking to the former head of the British Army, Lord Dannatt, an expert in this area. We'll be asking him what we actually need to spend on defence spending, and does he have trust that Keir Starmer and his new Defence Secretary, Dan Jarvis, will be able to up that spending? This is the Camilla Tominey Show this week with me, Emily Carver, only on GB News.
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21: 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Aston Villa captain John McGinn netted the decisive goal, his deflected effort finding the net after Che Adams had been denied, sparking jubilant scenes among the tartan army. Scotland manager Steve Clarke said, "This is what this team is all about. 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
24: I've been in Westminster for a long time, but I know that though power may be here, its effect on people's lives is across the whole of the country. We may be where rules are made, but it's where they're implemented that matters. Join me, Jacob Rees-Mogg, for forthright and frank discussion on where Britain has come from, where it's going, and where it will end up. That's State of the Nation, Monday to Thursday, 8 to 9 o'clock. Vox Populi, Vox Dei.
1: Ten 19 is the time. Delighted to say the former Chief of General Staff, Head of the British Army, Lord Dannatt, joins me now. Lord Dannatt, thank you very much indeed for your time. Really appreciate you coming on this Sunday. Just want to start with the breaking news that Keir Starmer has tweeted about that in the early hours of this morning, he directed the armed forces to intercept a Shadow Fleet oil tanker in the English Channel, attempting to pass through the English Channel. People will be concerned just how many of these types of tankers are trying to get through our waters.
0: Well, I think it's a very good thing that at long last we've taken action to intercept one of these Russian tankers. There are a large number of them at sea around the world, and other nations have intercepted other tankers previously. So I think it's a good signal that we are sending to the Kremlin that if such tankers do choose to transport illegal oil, unsanctioned oil, through the English Channel, we will take action and intercept them. Now, whether this is just a one-off or whether this is now going to be a series of operations, time will tell. But I think it was clearly a very well-organized, well-trained for, a well-resourced operation, and all those involved need to be congratulated.
1: I remember there were concerns in the press, apparently raised from some within government, that if we intercepted these vessels, that potentially those on board would try and claim asylum in our country. Do you remember that?
0: Well, I think there are all kinds of possibilities that might flow from this. I think another consideration is whether the Russians will, now that they've seen that we're prepared to intercept these tankers in something like the English Channel, whether they will start to escort with a Russian warship. Of course, this would be quite an escalation and would produce quite a dilemma for us. But I think it's the right thing to have done. I think it sent an important signal, and we just have to watch what the consequences are.
1: Absolutely. I'm reading here that 205 times Putin has sent shadow ships into UK waters, including 84 sanctioned tankers entering Britain's territorial waters just 13 miles from the coastline. So this clearly is happening a lot. Just on the general, we've had political reaction there from the Labour representative, the government representative, and then also the Conservatives. Who do you think is to blame for the state of the armed forces as they are?
0: Well, over the last 20, 30 years since the end of the Cold War, successive governments, not unreasonably, given the international situation at the time, have reduced our overall defence spending, our overall defence budget considerably. Peace dividends have been taken by governments of both the major political parties. But the world is in a different place now. The world has been in a very different place, particularly over the last 4 years since Russia's attack in February 2022 on Ukraine. We've known that resurgent Russia has been a threat for quite a while, but that threat became a reality in February 2022. So the time has come for us to rearm, to spend more on defence, and match what a number of our European colleagues are doing. Now, those countries that are closest to the threat, that are closest to Russia, are rearming and increasing their defence expenditure much more quickly. And of course, I'm talking about the Baltic states, I'm talking about Poland, and now Germany has woken up and sprung into life as well. But we are also facing numerous threats ourselves. Just 10 days ago, the Chief of the Defence Staff gave a very good public interview when he enumerated the threats that are out there to our security. Both threats, if you like, above the radar and below the radar. Almost on a daily basis, we're being challenged in one way or another. So it is absolutely the right moment to be looking again at what our defence needs are and increasing the defence budget.
1: Forgive me, though, should we not always have the armed forces at a certain level, though? So there is a preparedness for war, whatever, whether it appears the world is peaceful or not, whether it appears there are direct threats imminent to our country or not. Isn't it more difficult to allow an armed forces to degrade and then to rearm? Is that not end up being more costly in the long run?
0: Well, you're absolutely right. And I think the whole point here is that although it is difficult for the Treasury to find the money that is needed, it is so much better to provide ourselves with a level of military capability and a level of deterrence such that a major war does not break out. I mean, I've used these figures before, but the comparisons with the 1930s are valid. In 1935, like today, we were spending less than 3% of GDP on defence, and that failed to either appease or deter Hitler. But in 1939, when the war broke out, 3% shot up to 19%. And in 1940, when we were fighting for our very lives, it was 46%. Those are the huge costs of fighting a war. How much better to spend what you think you can't afford, but actually you really should afford, to make sure that you've got a deterrent capability to prevent war breaking out. And that's where we are now. And that's why the pressure is on to increase our defence budget to 3% of GDP, and probably 3.5% over the course of the next parliament.
1: Yes, and from what we heard from John Healey, the now former Defence Secretary, they were only willing to boost defence to 2.68% of GDP, just a 0.08% increase, which doesn't sound like a lot at all. Of course, the big question is where that money then comes from. I mean, would you think it's fair to take money from the welfare budget, from benefits bill, to put towards defence?
0: Well, of course, this is the challenge for governments, and governments have got to set their own priorities and they've got to make decisions. Yes, I think the welfare budget has grown exponentially over recent years and is forecast to go on growing. So I think that should definitely be looked at. But I think, and John Healey was very much part of this, there are some innovative ways that we could think about harnessing not just public money, but private money as well. There is talk about some kind of defence bond, which people could buy and contribute to. Also, private capital could be involved as well. But I think the big thing about this defence investment plan is that until it's published, businesses, industry doesn't know what the future looks like. And to publish this plan is really important so that Ministry of Defence programmers know how much money they've got to spend and when. Industry knows that it's going to have contracts placed, it's going to fire up its capability. But the uncertainty is just continuing on a yearly basis. It's a year now since the Defence Review was published. And industry can't make decisions, we can't improve our capability, and time is being wasted. And you just have to remember also that back in February, Keir Starmer went to the Munich Security Conference and said that we would be raising our defence budget to 3%. Well, it's fine to talk the talk, but he really does need to walk the walk. And John Healey tried to pressure the Prime Minister to do that. He failed to do it and took the only course that he could, which was to resign. So one wonders actually how Dan Jarvis is going to get on. I hope that in agreeing to become Defence Secretary, he got some kind of reassurance from the Prime Minister that there would be more money than that which is currently on offer.
1: That's what people are hoping for. That's what people are definitely hoping for. In terms of, I know that you know Belfast well. I just want to ask you a question on that. I believe you were deployed there in the height of the Troubles. Is that right?
0: Yes. 1977 was the only year in the 70s I didn't serve in the province. Yep, that's right.
1: There's a lot of concern about the border now, or a lack of border between Northern Ireland and the Republic after this horrific attack in Belfast. We know from journalists that it's very easy indeed for illegal migrants to travel through the Republic up into Northern Ireland and then potentially secure asylum. And we don't know who these people are, what country they came from, etc., etc. What do you think we could do to sort that issue out? Do you think if we were to have more checks at that border, there'd be a return to violence? Or is this something that actually the people of Ireland and Northern Ireland could get behind?
0: Well, I think you put your finger on a really important issue. And it is the open question, if you like, which the Brexit situation has given us. I think there was quite rightly a desire not to police the border again, not to go back to the days during the Troubles when the border was very heavily policed. But it does leave this open door, if you like, for migrants to come through. And I think governments, both in Westminster, in Stormont and in Dublin, will have to ask themselves the question, have we got to the point where we do need to control the border and take some action? But, you know, it's easy to say that, but a much more difficult thing to do. It's a very long border. It's a very open border. Yes, you can put checks on the main routes, but actually very easy to cross it in an illegal fashion. So I think it's a pretty fundamental question, which I think both governments, all governments, are going to have to give a lot more thought to try and solve this problem. But I think if we discover that there are people that have come across from the Republic of Ireland and come illegally into this country, I think almost without question they should be deported almost as soon as possible.
1: Well, thank you very much indeed, Lord Dannett, for your time this morning. I hope you have a lovely day this Sunday. Coming up next, we're going to be speaking to Reform UK's Suella Braverman, who's going to join me here in the studio. So do stay tuned for that. This is the Camilla Tominy Show. This week with me, Emily Carver, only on GB News.
2: Hello there, good morning. Welcome to your GB News weather update from the Met Office. Showers easing away this morning, leaving lots of bright spells, much lighter winds, so feeling warm where we do see any sunshine. There could be some showers through the early hours of the morning, mostly across northern parts of Scotland, perhaps some very light outbreaks of rain across Northern Ireland, but most of the showers, particularly across Scotland, will be easing away. Plenty of bright spells by the afternoon. Now, we do have quite a lot of cloud across the skies this afternoon. This could be thick enough to produce a very odd-like shower, but for most, it's dry, settled, feeling warm in the sunshine, particularly across the southwest, also western areas of Scotland, feeling very warm here. Now, through into the evening, there should be plenty of late evening sunshine across parts of Scotland. Mostly light winds, though there is still a bit of a northerly breeze across the Northern Isles, just being picked up across some eastern coasts of Scotland as well. A fine end to the day across Northern Ireland, though some bits and bobs of cloud still remaining across northern parts of England. Quite a similar picture elsewhere across England and Wales, but it should feel warm in any late evening sunshine. And then through the course of the night, it should still remain mostly dry. A mix of cloud, also some clear skies. Eventually, though, through the early hours of the morning, cloud thickening up across southern parts of Wales, southwest England, perhaps seeing some light showers through the early hours of the morning. It should feel fairly warm across parts of the southwest, southern parts of Wales as well. Quite a warm night to come here, but elsewhere and across much of the country, it's going to be a cooler, fresher start as we head towards the new working week. Now, once again, Monday should be mostly dry, settled, plenty of bright, if not sunny spells, though we do have this band of showers pushing into parts of Wales, southwest England, moving its way northeastwards. This could be heavy at times. We might even hear the odd rumble of thunder. Otherwise, once again, feeling warm in the sunshine as we head into next week, a fairly similar picture with temperatures increasing day by day.
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1: Well, it's 10:32. Welcome back to the Camilla Tominey Show. This week with me, Emily Carver. Now, Reform UK's education spokeswoman, Suella Braverman, joins me now. Suella Braverman, thank you very much indeed for coming to see us this morning. I've got to ask about the Conservatives' record on illegal migration in consideration of what happened in Belfast, the horrific knife attack that we've all seen. Now, the suspect, I've got to be careful here because obviously a man has been charged, but we heard that the alleged attacker was granted leave to remain in 2023 after travelling through at least three safe countries. Now, at that time, apparently 96% of people from Sudan were being given asylum in this country through a fast-track process. Do you take some responsibility for that?
6: It's indefensible. That man should never have got into the country and he should never have been granted asylum. And it represents one of the greatest betrayals by the last Conservative government. And it's one of the big reasons why I left the party.
1: Were you Home Secretary at the time when we had this fast track system? How was that allowed to happen? You spoke very in stark terms about the threat of immigration. You spoke about invasion on our southern border. You spoke about the need to crack down. Yet, random people from Sudan, 96% success rate, fast track, potentially not even a face-to-face interview, allowed to stay in our beautiful country. This enrages people.
6: Absolutely.
1: Why couldn't you at the time do something about that?
6: I kept asking myself the same question, and I had that same conversation that you've just set out with the Prime Minister at the time for the best part of a year. I was you know, I was promised by Rishi Sunak that he would do something on the ECHR. I said to him, if you want to stop the invasion, if you want to stop the boats, we need to leave the ECHR or at least legislate to exclude the ECHR in law. Otherwise, nothing matters. Rwanda won't work. We're still going to get dangerous men flooding into our country. I was blocked. Rishi Sunak did not agree with my plan. People like Kemi Badenoch did not agree with my plan. James Cleverly, Priti Patel, many of the people who are leading the Conservative Party today did not agree to my plan. They sidelined me and I was ultimately blocked. And the truth is that had people like Rishi Sunak and Kemi Badenoch agreed with what I was urging them to do, not just in 2023, but also in 2022, and use their power to take us out of the European Convention on Human Rights, when they had the mandate and the majority, that man would not have entered the UK and would not have been granted
1: asylum.
6: But we
1: didn't need to have a fast-track process in place, regardless of the ECHR. Why on earth did we have a sort of fast-track? Were you and the government so desperate to get that asylum backlog down that you were willing to sort of rubber-stamp people, just say, oh, they're from Sudan, there's a horrible war going on there, come on in?
6: Well, that's effectively what Rishi's plan was. So I had a major disagreement with Rishi Sunak on the plan for controlling our borders. And thereafter, he took over. And so this was his plan. There was a fast track system which was introduced in 2022. Then it was modified by Rishi Sunak in 2023. And I seriously considered resigning in the spring of 2023 because I wasn't happy with this fast track system. I wasn't happy with Rishi's direction of travel. He had lied, not just to me, but to the British people about leaving the ECHR. But I was in post for 6 months at that point, and I resolved that I would give it another 6 months and then take a view. And it is a failure. It is indefensible. The Conservative Party let the British people down by letting these people into our country. And I've got to be honest with you, this is not a one-off. This is not a mistake or a blip. This is how our border system works. There are currently thousands of undocumented, dangerous foreign men in towns and cities all over the United Kingdom who pose a risk to our public safety and our national security. Many thousands of those were let in under a Conservative government and now a Labour government. And it is the one big reason why I left the Conservative Party, because it utterly betrayed the British people and
1: cannot
6: be trusted.
1: It's a shame that you weren't able to make those changes when you had the power to.
6: Yes, and that's why I left.
1: I tried
6: for a year. Yeah. I was blocked, and so I left.
1: Well, let's talk about what happened in Belfast subsequently. Horrific knife attack. Footage published on social media. Huge people very, very angry indeed. Then we saw, unfortunately, protests turn into violence. We saw masked youths setting fire to people's homes, presumably on the basis of their immigration status or the colour of their skin or whatever else. What would a reform government do about that? They're not going to be able to fix the illegal immigration system overnight. So when there is unrest like this, Labour Party say they're going to crack down on misinformation and perhaps in times of crisis. What would a reform government do?
6: This is not a question about misinformation. This is a question about keeping the country safe. And currently, we are not safe. And I'm afraid, again, the truth is that horrific attack we saw in Belfast will not be the last one. We have many dangerous men who shouldn't be in this country. I've lost count of the number of reports of sexual assaults on British women by foreign migrant men. This is a crisis out of control. So what would a reform government do? Well, we would deport these people who are here illegally, first of all, and we would actually secure our borders, whether it requires using the Royal Navy, whether it requires swift detention and deportation upon arrival. We need a strong deterrence. Conservative Party promised it and utterly failed to deliver it. Only reform has the credibility to deliver it because Nigel Farage has been the first and consistent politician to say we need
1: but
6: to
1: Kemi
6: leave
1: Badenoch
6: the
1: would
6: European
1: say,
6: Convention
1: would
6: on Human
1: say,
6: Rights.
1: Well, it's the same people running the show. It would be Suella Braverman and Robert Jenrick, who were in the Home Office at the time of this particular suspect potentially entering the country. Do you see what I mean?
6: Well, no.
1: To say, why would we trust reform on this when, of course, there are Conservatives who help develop policies?
6: Well, the reality is that Reform UK is led by Nigel Farage, and he determines the policy. We've got Zia Yusuf as our, who will be our next Home Secretary. We've got lots of people who have led this policy from the front and who have enormous credibility. Nigel Farage, above all the mainstream politicians, has been talking about the solution to this crisis for years.
1: And he's got a bit far today, though, hasn't he? He's written a Substack saying Britain is a two-tier state against white people. I mean, I think there are a lot of issues in our policing system. I don't approve of, for example, schemes that are only open to ethnic minorities that seem to be in every single organisation, private or public, at the moment. But a two-tier state against white people, I think that's a bit much. I think some of our viewers will think that's a bit much. What do you think?
6: I think it's absolutely spot on. I'm afraid we can't say it's a bit much when a young man was brutally murdered, and a few weeks ago it's been exposed that the police treated a dying man harshly, cruelly and unfairly because of the colour of his skin. I can't think of a worse example.
1: Because they believed what the perpetrator said far too quickly.
6: Yes, absolutely. And they assumed that the victim was the aggressor and that he was guilty of racism. And they were following guidance. That wasn't just, again, that wasn't a one-off. That wasn't a rogue police officer making a mistake. That was a police officer following guidance. Mm. Guidance from that police force, Hampshire Police, which said in terms that they should treat non-white people more leniently than white people. And those words, "I don't think you have, mate," will ring out in history as a symbol of the distortion of fairness in our police system.
1: It was horrible to see.
6: And again, that is not a one-off.
1: Yeah.
6: That is not a one-off. So I think someone needs to have the gumption and the courage to call this out.
1: Yeah, I just wonder if it risks generalising, you know, across institutions, and that actually, you know, individuals will react to different situations differently, and perhaps the police officers in that case were to blame rather than the entire sort of two-tier state idea.
6: The problem is, it is systemic because we've got policy making it clear that anti-white racism is acceptable. Mm. That's policy. That's not one-off individual
1: officers.
6: Yeah,
1: the guidance to the police, absolutely. Well, coming on to policy, you want to get rid of the Equalities Act. You've announced this in the wake of the Henry Novak case. I am a young-ish woman. I see a lot on social media, women my age, a bit younger, a bit older, saying Reform UK want to take away your human rights. This is something that seems to be sticking among a lot of women who are moving towards left-wing parties rather than right-wing parties, because they assume policies like this would lead to them being discriminated in the workplace if they fell pregnant or for any other reason.
6: Well, that's not right. That's misinformation. What I would say is, listen, like you, I took maternity leave when I had my daughter. I was the first cabinet minister to take maternity leave when I had my daughter. And I, more than anyone, you know, is grateful for workplace protections for new mums after maternity leave, for dads after paternity, for ethnic minorities, for women, for disabled people, for older people, for gay people. No one should be treated better or worse because of the colour of their skin or their gender. But unfortunately, so our position is very clear. We will maintain all those important safeguards that protect people like you and me in the workplace. But the problem is, the Equality Act has given birth to the huge DEI, the Diversity, Equality and Inclusion industry, which has allowed horrendous things to happen, whether it's race action plans that we saw in the police, which allow the police or encourage the police to treat white people more harshly than non-white people, or whether it's the Bank of England offering internships to ethnic minorities, excluding explicitly and without apology
1: white black people,
6: working class boys, or the RAF or the NHS or universities, preferring ethnic minorities over white people just because of the colour of their skin. That is unfair. That is anti-white racism. And we can't keep condoning it. We need to call it out, and we need to say the solution is to get rid of this legal infrastructure mm-hmm. that has allowed it to grow over decades. Started under Labour, exacerbated under the Conservatives. Only Reform has the guts to say this is the solution. And, okay. and I would say we didn't announce it in the wake of Henry Novak. We actually announced it 6 months ago because this is a real systemic problem in our country.
1: It just took on more prescience. OK, Suella Braverman, thank you very much indeed. Education spokeswoman, spokesperson for Reform UK. Thank you, Suella. Now, coming up next, we're going to speak to the former Cabinet Minister, David Gawk, actually, because he's got a big proposal on how to save huge amounts of money, billions, off the welfare budget. We'll find out what exactly he has in mind. This is Camilla Tominy's show. This week with me, Emily Carver, only on GB News.
7: I forecast a perfect holiday in the sun.
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2: Hello there. Some showers affecting parts of Spain. Otherwise, lots of dry weather, lots of warm sunshine. Feeling very warm in that sunshine across some areas. Now, some showers could turn a bit heavy at times across parts of Spain. We'll also start to see some showers bubbling up through Monday across the Adriatic coastline. But otherwise, lots of dry, settled weather as high pressure continues. Feeling very warm across some inland areas as well. The sunshine is set to continue into next week and temperatures turning quite hot by the end of the week.
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8: Well, I'm joined now by the former Secretary for State of State for Work and Pensions and former Justice Secretary David Gawke, who joins me now. David Gawke, should I call you Sir David Gawke?
9: Well, yes, as of yesterday, but I'll answer to anything.
8: Well, congratulations. Thank you for joining me. Now, you've got this report out, which is very timely, considering we need money for defence. You're talking about how we can cut the ballooning welfare budget. One of the key recommendations, reform the state pension triple lock into a smoothed earnings link. A lot of our viewers will be concerned by what that might mean. What do you mean by that?
9: So, yes, that is one of our proposals. And yes, we do need to save money in welfare, and we can't ignore the state pension, which is the single largest item within the welfare bill. But I think your viewers should be reassured about what we're proposing. We are saying that every year pensioners are protected from inflation. It will go up at least in line with inflation. And over time, we'll increase in line with earnings. So most years one would hope it would increase in line with earnings, maintaining the relative value compared to what people of working age are taking home for those relying on the state pension. So it's a more generous system than this country had from 1980 to 2011.
8: So would that be, just to clarify, so would that be the average wage earnings across the board in the public sector and the private sector?
9: Exactly that. So over time, it will increase in line with earnings. Now, there might be exceptional years. Actually, we've seen too many of those exceptional years of late where inflation is higher than earnings. And in those years, pensioners should be protected from that, but then get back essentially on the same trajectory as increases in earnings. So as I say, it doesn't mean that the state pension falls in value in real terms or in relative terms, but it does provide greater stability and certainty for the taxpayer, and over time is likely to save us money. And as I say, that is a more generous system than we had from 1980 all the way to 2011.
8: Okay, now this report is also timely because I was just looking at the

0: Telegraph today, and there's a headline, Labour hands out £770 million in benefits for unknown health conditions. More than 150,000 claimants of sickness top-up had no recorded medical conditions last year. Some of your key recommendations are, in fact, to tighten eligibility for health-related benefits, including restoring face-to-face disability and health assessments as the default. I mean, were you aware that we were handing out benefits without even sort of checking the records or medical conditions? Seems utterly bizarre.
1: Well, it is really important that if people are receiving health benefits, that there is a real health problem. And what we are seeing at the moment is a very rapid increase in the number of claims for that, for how much we're spending on that. And that isn't sustainable. We need to address it. And that's good for the taxpayer, of course. But I think it's also good for many claimants, because for some conditions, the best thing people need is help and support in terms of getting into work. And that's why in a report that's been produced by Prosper UK, an organization of which I'm a vice chair, that we have come forward with a series of recommendations. Some of these are just practical points about how we assess whether they're face-to-face meetings, which we think are much more important than doing this over the phone, about how we can use technology, all sorts of things to make sure that support is going in the right way to the people who really need it. But at the same time, we need to encourage people into work, because that's good for society and it's good for them.
0: We know that the Chancellor tried to cut £5 billion off the benefits bill, and she failed because Labour backbenchers were having none of it. We now hear that they're struggling and struggling and struggling to try and reach that 3% target on defence spending. It doesn't look like it's going to happen unless Dan Jarvis, the new Defence Secretary, can whip up some money from somewhere. Do you believe that Labour will be even listening to these types of recommendations, or are you waiting for a new government?
1: Well, I hope whoever is in government will listen to these recommendations, but the choices in front of the country are stark. We already have a very high tax burden. We already borrow a lot of money, and the markets are increasingly nervous about how much money we are borrowing. And so if we are to spend more on defence, say, we need to find that from savings elsewhere. And, you know, if the proposal is instead we should be cutting some of the sort of transport infrastructure that could actually help our economy grow, that is the wrong choice. We should look at this welfare bill. Okay. And I hope whoever's in government faces up to that.
0: Well, thank you very much for explaining some of your recommendations there, Sir David. And thanks to all my guests today. Camilla, we'll be back at the same time next week, but stay tuned for Sunday with Michael Portillo. This week with Tom Harwood.
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3: Hello there, good morning. Welcome to your GB News weather update from the Met Office. This Sunday brings plenty of bright weather across the country. Some sunshine, though it is going to be a bit cloudy at times, perhaps a little bit cloudier than what we saw yesterday. But it should be a dry, settled day, all thanks to a ridge of high pressure stretching its way across the country. Far fewer isobars on the chart today, so much lighter winds. So certainly feeling warmer where we do see the sunshine, particularly across many northern areas, western areas of Scotland, a warmer day ahead in lighter winds. It should be mostly dry, but there will be some patchy cloud at times. This may be thick enough to produce the odd very light shower, though you'll be unlucky if you catch one. Mostly dry, settled, the warmest of the weather across southwest England. North Devon coast, for example, could reach around 25 degrees Celsius today. And it should be quite a warm day across Scotland as well. To finish off, there should be some late evening sunshine. Some bits and bobs of cloud across the far north of Scotland once again may produce the odd light shower. A fine end to the day across Northern Ireland, northern parts of England, and very similar elsewhere across central and southern England and parts of Wales as well. Light winds continuing and some late evening sunshine. Now, through the course of the night, it should remain mostly dry and settled. There may be the odd mist and fog patch under clear skies across the north, and quite a chilly night to come as well, particularly after the mild night we had last night. Temperatures pushing into the low single figures across Scotland. But a very different night to come across the southwest. Quite warm here, some temperatures not dropping much past the mid-single figures, and a bit of cloud across central and southern parts as well to start on Monday. This may produce the odd shower once again, and as they drift their way northeastwards through the course of the morning, we may hear the odd rumble of thunder. But once again, for most on Monday, it should be dry, settled, light winds and plenty of sunny spells. Feeling warm once again, highs reaching into the mid-20s. That's everything from me. Bye-bye.
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20: 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UK only. Entrance must be 18 or over. Lines close at 4 p.m. on the 26th of June. This is a network giveaway. Entries will be pooled. 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
27: A very good morning to you and welcome to Sunday with Michael Portillo. This week, the more observant amongst you might discover, it's not Michael Portillo, but me, Tom Harwood. Now, coming up on today's programme. Breaking news. British armed forces intercept a Russian Shadow Fleet oil tanker in the English Channel in the early hours of this morning, so we can stop some boats. Dramatic footage released just now by the Ministry of Defence. Well, what does it all mean for the new Defence Secretary, Dan Jarvis? Is this a show of power or a distraction from the defence spending row this week? And in other news, Nigel Farage pledges to evict foreign nationals from council housing, prioritising veterans and local residents instead. Migrants have 3 months to find private accommodation or face being deported under Reform's new plans. It comes as brand new analysis claims that more than 100,000 failed asylum seekers are feared to be living in the UK illegally because they have not been deported. To the Middle East, and Donald Trump has said a peace deal between the US and Iran will be signed today, reopening the Strait of Hormuz. We'll bring you the very latest. And of course, this week violence erupted in Northern Ireland, sparked after footage of a knife attack in North Belfast on Monday night, and it was shared widely on social media. Well, we'll be discussing the broader issues of border control and immigration. Joy for the Tartan Army. Yes, victory for Scotland in the World Cup as they beat Haiti in the opening game of their tournament. Well, these were the scenes of jubilation as John McGinn secured the nation's first World Cup win in 36 years. Well, all of that and much more to come. But first, your very latest news headlines with Sophia Wensler.
0: Tom, thank you and good morning. It's just gone 11 o'clock, your top stories this hour. Now, as you've been hearing, British armed forces have intercepted a Russian Shadow Fleet oil tanker in the English Channel in the early hours of this morning. Sir Starmer confirmed Royal Marine commandos and specially trained officers boarded the vessel, supported by the RAF. Ukrainian President Volodymyr Zelensky has since thanked the UK for intercepting the vessel. It will now be held and monitored off the south coast of England. Russia has been operating a shadow fleet of tankers to evade international sanctions imposed on its oil exports since its war with Ukraine. The new Defence Secretary has said he is determined to get the armed forces the funding they need after his predecessor quits over Labour's military spending plans. In an interview with the Telegraph newspaper, Dan Jarvis urged the government to meet the moment when it comes to the challenge of increasing defence spending. His appointment came after John Healey's shock resignation, which was triggered by an ongoing internal row over funding. In his resignation letter, Mr. Healey suggested that the current defence investment plan proposed increasing defence spending by £13.5 billion, only 0.08% of GDP. Shadow Defence Secretary James Cartledge has urged Labour to cut welfare spending and redirect savings to defence.
1: Everyone knows that 0.08% is nothing like enough, and we know that John Healey himself, the previous Defence Secretary, thought that that's why he resigned. The threat is much greater, so we need to increase defence spending to 3%, and we think a big part of that has got to come from cutting welfare.
0: But Labour's Lisa Nandy has defended her party's track record.
2: We've overseen the biggest sustained increase in defence spending since the Cold War. And when we first came into government, within weeks, we'd commissioned a strategic defence review.
0: Nigel Farage has pledged to evict foreign nationals from council housing. Under the Reform leader's plans, migrants living in social housing would be given 3 months to find private accommodation or face being deported. Instead, veterans and long-term local residents will be given priority, along with domestic abuse survivors and care leavers. Writing on Substack, Mr. Farage claimed that guidelines in place for housing associations have led to a redistribution of housing stock away from the white British populations who originally inhabited areas. President Donald Trump has said a peace deal between the US and Iran will be signed today to end the fighting and reopen the Strait of Hormuz. Key mediator Pakistan also said the deal was expected to be finalised within 24 hours and they were preparing for the electronic signing. Iran's foreign ministry, though, said Tehran must be cautious in commenting on the signing date. Meanwhile, it's Donald Trump's birthday today. The US president turns 80 and he's celebrating by staging a night of cage fighting on the South Lawn as part of celebrations marking the 250th anniversary of US independence. The event, dubbed UFC Freedom 250, will blend sport with political spectacle and music. Those are the latest GB News headlines. Now it's back to Tom.
27: Thank you, Sophia. Now, lots in the Sunday newspapers today. Joining me to unpick it all is my panel, the journalist and broadcaster Candice Holdsworth and the former Labour advisor Matthew Larzer. Well, Candice, let's start with you. An interesting story in the papers today, with Ed Miliband actually having to back down on something.
3: This is fascinating. I enjoy seeing this level of pragmatism. I mean, even Rachel Reeves a few weeks ago said she'd be open to drilling for oil and gas. I never agreed with having such rigid net zero rules and regulations when you have no idea what the world's going to look like. Things need to shift politically. The market needs to respond to different things. And I must say, I'm really, really, really glad that they're happy to do this and to be practical and to be pragmatic.
27: And Matthew, to be clear, this is a story about mandates and fines that car producers have had to have to produce electric vehicles. It seems like there's been pushback from trade unions, from the business secretary, and Ed Miliband's had to back down.
4: Yeah, so the original proposal, which I think actually may have predated Ed Miliband and gone back to the Tories, but I stand to be corrected on that, was that by 2030, 80% of all vehicles sold had to be electric vehicles, with some provision for hybrids, and that is now set to be reduced to 50%, which is seen as the climb down for Ed Miliband. But as you say, it seemed that there was a pretty large coalition urging this climb down from the business secretary, but also crucially from the trade unions, the Unite, which is the main union which represents people in the automotive sector, which has a pretty left-wing leader, Sharon Graham, who's not normally who would normally not find herself in alliance with people like Peter Kyle, but she has put a lot of pressure on. And Liam Byrne, interestingly, is a Birmingham MP, but is the chair of the business committee, is absolutely outspoken about this. So it seems that common sense has prevailed. And I think at the moment, the Prime Minister, he wouldn't be too upset for punishing Ed Miliband, who he doesn't think is being totally loyal to him at the moment.
27: This is a fascinating dynamic now, where sort of parts of the left are facing off against one another. You've got the trade union movement running up against the sort of eco movement.
3: Yeah, this happens all over the world as well, because the trade unions in general are supportive of industry, because what does it mean? It means jobs, and often well-paid jobs for working class people. So no matter where you go in the world, you'll often find that the mining unions will oppose net zero regulations, which is also, that's a global thing, but it's actually seen as benefiting middle class people more, because Ed Miliband said that, you know, net zero will create lots of jobs, lots of well-paid jobs, but I don't think that's entirely true. Whereas we know that if you drill for oil and gas in the North Sea, it produces a lot of money and it produces a lot of jobs. So it's just total common sense.
27: Yeah, it's no surprise that some of these Middle Eastern countries are some of the wealthiest parts of the world. I mean, the way that some politicians, Matthew, talk about oil and gas, I mean, they use the word subsidies. And it almost sort of doesn't bear thinking about. It's hard to fathom how some people seem to think that it's a negative that we have a wealth of oil and gas in this country.
4: Well, I think if you think we should need to move to a low carbon economy, then clearly we don't want to be using that oil and gas forever. But the question is how you phase it out, whether you do a harder break. Well, there's a very hard break that the Greens would do, which is, you know, to stop now. The Ed Miliband compromise, which is to sweat your current assets but have no more. And then what a lot of the unions want and a lot of other people want, which is to be allowed new exploration. But one of the interesting things about this car story is it actually has to be signed off by the devolved administrations. And of course, there are no car plants. I'm sure there are some suppliers, but there are no major car assembly plants in Scotland or Wales. So whether we see people, you know, whether the new First Minister of Wales, who is sort of to the left of Labour in theory, wants to grandstand on this, whether John Swinney wants to grandstand and show his green credentials to, ooh, guess what, the Greens who keep him in power in Holyrood. So this may yet come a cropper in this strange, devolved and politically diverse Britain.
27: That's a fascinating angle. We've got to move on, though. Lots of other stories out there in the papers today. Candice, Nigel Farage has set up a blog. And he's used it to announce a new policy.
3: Yes. So this is fascinating. So Nigel Farage has set up a Substack, which immediately has thousands of subscribers. And in it, he's actually laid out in a 5,000-word essay some policies that I don't think we've ever seen anyone announce before. Much, much, much tougher restrictions on who can access social housing, for instance. And actually, retrospectively, saying to people who are foreign nationals who've been living in social housing. If you are not able to find private accommodation in the next 3 months, we'll be looking at deportation. And I think that this follows a number of news stories which have caused a huge controversy, where you had the First Lady of Sierra Leone, for instance, owning a council house in Southwark, one of the most expensive parts of London, while she's living a very wealthy life in that capital.
27: In a presidential palace.
3: Yes, and has acquired loads of property. Mm. Now it seems the local council did act and has evicted her. This isn't a new story, though. Mm. This actually came out last year that happened, but no one said anything. But now,
4: well, they've been trying to evict her for a while, but they finally achieved it. The court have finally said
3: good.
4: I've never seen her in Morrison's. It's not too far from where I live, and I've never seen her down the Walworth Road.
3: But you also had a Hamas operative as well. It turned out he owned a council house in North London. I mean, those houses were meant for the working classes who'd contributed a great deal. It wasn't meant for people coming from all over the world, from all kinds of situations.
4: Absolutely. But the problem, I think, here, Candice, is that I agree with you, and that was absolutely scandalous, and I'm glad that Southwark Council have acted, and I'm sure there are other not quite so high-profile cases as well. But a lot of people, let's just remind ourselves, this is foreign nationals. This is not asylum seekers. This is not people who aren't working. So the nurse, the radiographer in the hospital could well be a foreign national, could well have qualified for social housing because of their income level and housing need. They could be thrown out on the streets or deported after 3 months.
27: This is an implicit subsidy, though. And some of these social houses are in the most expensive parts of not just the country, but the world. The implicit subsidy on the cheap rent that social housing tenants get is to the tune of hundreds of thousands of pounds across their life.
4: It's an implicit subsidy because it's not a revenue. There's no revenue subsidy of social housing. They were all basically built in the 60s.
27: It's lost revenue.
4: If you could flog them off,
27: authority would be gaining much more money.
4: Yeah, but absolutely. But also, Tom, the Central London needs nurses too. Central London needs teachers and doctors. If you go into any Central London primary school, you'll find there are loads of people who are foreign nationals who are working in there. This is Farage grandstanding because he wants to grandstand against reform because he feels reform breathing down his neck. And so therefore he's swinging right. Although I have to say, why are politicians now think that Substack is the place to go? Well, this is the war. Do you remember a few weeks ago we had the War of the Labour essays where you had Blair, you had Starmer all writing Substacks? Do you have a Substack, Candice?
3: I do, and actually I have quite a few subscribers and I haven't written anything yet, so I should probably get on it.
4: Absolutely. I feel I'm missing out. I'm an old person.
27: Should I plug the Tom Harwood Substack at this point? No, that's
4: what management thinks about that.
27: But Candice, it is extraordinary. Some of the statistics that Nigel Farage pulls up in this essay, the proportion, I mean, Matthew makes a point that I think we can all understand about the occasional nurse, the proportion of social houses in London that are occupied by people who were not born here.
3: Yes.
27: It's between a third and half, if you count by head of household. It's extraordinary.
3: And I think you'll often find it's people of our generation who feel most strongly about it, because we're the ones who've been locked out of buying houses. And also, it's just so expensive because you've got this huge proportion of social housing that can neither be bought nor sold. Mm. And London, I mean, you have something like zero house building going on in some of the boroughs.
27: Yeah.
3: I mean, it's a completely dysfunctional situation. Look, I feel sorry for people on low incomes, but the problem is that you've seen just a huge crowding out of productive young professionals from London who can't even afford to live in London, who end up living on the outskirts or get driven overseas. I mean, it cannot continue.
27: And I suppose the difficulty is also these are lifetime tenancies.
3: Yes.
27: So whilst the nurse might be living there while she's working, it doesn't then allow for reallocation for production.
4: Well, that's a wider question you might say about social housing generally, whether a lifetime tendencies need to come to an end. That does not necessarily link. You could have somebody who gets it who's a British citizen who gets one and then, you know, becomes, you know, as well. We have some MPs who still live in them controversially.
27: That is extraordinary.
4: I think that is extraordinary, but that is a consequence of lifetime tendencies. I mean, on this 25% plus, 25% of people in London are born, are national. So it's actually not that unreflective of the population.
27: The point is, Matthew, that if people come to this country, you expect them to be net contributors, not to be in receipt of massive implicit subsidy.
4: Well, it depends whether you want them to do key workers' jobs, and a lot of the people do the jobs that British people won't do. This is grandstanding. It is never going to happen. What you thought, you know, the idea that he's going to be kicking people onto the streets, you know, you're going to have kids kicked onto the streets who are in housing, it's just nonsense. And it just shows, actually, that Farage has had a big strategic decision in the last few weeks. He could either have carried on with what we saw at the beginning of the year, which is vaguely putting a plan for government together, or you can grandstand on the far right. And he's decided to grandstand on the far right because of Mr. Lowe.
3: But then how did this First Lady of Sierra Leone end up with this council? council house if it's not just the most lax, dysfunctional system?
4: I mean, the actual reason for that is because she lived in this country and she qualified. As soon as she left, she should have been kicked out sooner. She's now been kicked out.
3: But she wasn't until someone kicked up a massive stink.
4: Absolutely. And
3: about
4: that,
3: it.
4: So let's look at that. Let's look at reviewing the situation. Let's not take a sledgehammer to crack a nut.
27: Where this sticks in the neck, I think, is that we do see homelessness on our streets.
3: Yes, yeah.
27: I mean, the proportion of British veterans who are homeless on the streets is extraordinarily high. We do see people travelling for hours each day to get into their low-paid menial jobs. And then recent arrivals are gifted a subsidised rental place in Zone 1 central London.
4: Well, they're not necessarily places in Zone 1, Tom.
27: Well, many of them are. It's extraordinary. Nigel Farage focuses on Westminster Council as one of the highest proportion of foreign national social tenancies. And that's right at the heart of London, next to people who pay millions of pounds for their tiny flats.
4: But they still have to qualify, Tom. I think it's very important we're careful with language. They're not gifted a house because they are a foreign, because they are not British born. They're gifted a house because they qualify for social housing under very strict criteria.
3: But the reason for that is because it used to be that you would be given social housing if you'd lived there for generations, you'd contributed a certain amount, but then it changed and it became about need. So obviously if someone just turns up with absolutely nothing, then they'll go to the front of the queue.
4: And
3: the
4: asylum seekers won't. I mean,
27: to the point on that, the way that it is divvied out is that if you are in a stable job, if you are a nurse, if you are someone doing some key role, you're less likely to be prioritised because you're seen as less in need. Mm-hmm. It's actually the people who are not in work. Mm-hmm. It's the least productive people who are the most prioritised.
4: Well, we also have to house the non-productive people generally because remember, these same rules apply to everybody no matter where they originate from. I'm not saying that everything's rosy in the garden of social housing. Clearly, I think lifetime tenancies, the allocation, all of these things can be looked at. But just saying, if you weren't born here, you're out, to try and score a few points on the Twitter sphere, I think just shows how unserious reform are.
27: Now, I've sat in for a couple of these shows for Michael Portillo before. Never have I only got through two stories in the pay-per-view, but they have been such juicy subjects. Yeah. We'll have to get through a few more in the next hour. Candice, Matthew, thank you indeed. Well, it's time for the Great British Giveaway now, and time is ticking on your chance to win our big cash prize of £76,543.21. 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
20: 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P.O. Box 8690, Derby DE1 9TT. UK only. Entrance must be 18 or over. Lines close at 4 p.m. on the 26th of June. This is a network giveaway. Entries will be pooled. Please check the closing time if listening or watching on demand. Good luck.
27: Well, good luck indeed. Coming up next, the breaking news from today. British armed forces intercept a Russian Shadow Fleet oil tanker in the English Channel. This in the early hours of this morning. Well, dramatic footage has now been released from the Ministry of Defence. What does this all mean for the new Defence Secretary, Dan Jarvis? Is this a show of power or a distraction from the defence spending row this week? Well, this is Sunday with Michael Portillo. This weekend with me, Tom Harwood. Only on GB News.
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35: Scotland secured their first World Cup victory in 36 years on Saturday night, defeating Haiti 1-0 at Boston Stadium in a tense Group C encounter. Aston Villa captain John McGinn netted the decisive goal, his deflected effort finding the net after Che Adams had been denied, sparking jubilant scenes among the tartan army. Scotland manager Steve Clarke said, "This is what this team is all about. If they want to play, they can play, but if they have to dig in and show that character and resilience, that's what they do as well." That's the latest sport. 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
27: Welcome back to Sunday with Michael Portillo, this week with me, Tom Harwood. Now, on to the breaking news from this morning. British armed forces have intercepted a Russian Shadow Fleet oil tanker in the English Channel in the early hours of this morning. While Keir Starmer confirmed Royal Marine commandos and specially trained officers boarded the vessel, supported by the RAF. It will now be held and monitored off the south coast of England. It's a test for the new Defence Secretary, Dan Jarvis, who said he is determined to get the armed forces the funding they need after his predecessor quit over Labour's military spending plans, or the lack thereof. Well, former Middle East advisor at the Ministry of Defence, Sir Simon Mayall, joins me now. Sir Simon, thanks indeed for coming into the studio.
41: Good morning, Tom.
27: I think when we booked you, we thought we'd be talking a lot about what Dan Jarvis might do. He's already done something.
41: Well, yes, it's interesting to know. As a minister, he will have given the sign-off. It's a highly politicised move, of course, to go on board a tanker. But it's good news. And the government probably needs any good news it can get on the defence front at the moment. So they'll take it. And I can't believe they're complicit with Putin putting a tanker in there just so Dan Jarvis can make a show. But an awful lot of tankers have gone through. An awful lot of Russian naval activity is taking place, subsurface, on the surface, up above air service. So it's good that we've at last struck on this, because it has been a case that we've been, you know, taking on Russia and its actions in Ukraine with one hand slightly tied behind our back. But it's another demonstration of our continuing terrific capability, but just occasionally with some pretty lackluster political support behind it.
27: That is one of the most interesting things, I suppose, about our armed forces at the moment. Highly, highly capable,
0: but perhaps not as broad. HMS or Dragon, deep. HMS Dragon, one of the most best equipped ships in the world. Hmm. But we've only got one that we can actually use of the six. Five of them are otherwise engaged or
41: well, you've gone to the heart of it. We're neither broad nor deep at the moment. Mm. The reason we had no destroyers is they were all in refit. And one of them was just being cannibalised because we haven't invested enough in stock spares. You know, the army, without sort of washing our dirty linen, of course, we gave, quite rightly, a lot of anti-tank missiles. We gave a lot of artillery pieces, tanks, ammunition to the Ukrainians. And the previous government, you know, this is shared across the parties, did not backfill it at the right time. So there's a certain lack of depth. The young men and women who serve in all the services are as brilliant as I've ever known them. I've got a godson in my own regiment at the moment and who's loving it, but there's always this feeling around it is a lack of funding, is a lack of resources.
0: And that brings us on to the Defence Investment Plan, which seemed to just blow up in the face of the government in an extraordinary way over this week. The Defence Secretary was only shown the plan in full on Monday afternoon, and of course he then resigned two or three days later. It does seem that there's been this horrendous tug of war behind the scenes.
41: Well, I was amused to see Mr. Kyle coming on saying he hadn't seen the plan but supported it and being challenged on the basis that the Defence Secretary and the Minister for the Armed Forces had seen the plan and had resigned. So you did ask what's going on. But the reality is we knew what the headline figure was. It came out of the Strategic Defence Review, a good bit of work done by George Robertson, who, of course, has been quite public about what he called corrosive complacency. We knew the headline figure was probably $28 billion. And that's a sort of buyback, doesn't take you much further forward. And we know that ultimately the figure that came up was somewhere in the region of $13 billion, which hardly even allowed the armed forces to stand still. And Healey knew on that amount of money, he was actually going to have to announce cuts to the armed forces. Now, I don't know what Dan Jarvis has accepted 30 pieces of silver to take on this poison chalice, he'll be judged very firmly by what he produces. And if I may say so, Tom, sorry, yes, it's not just on money. Mm. There are issues which Al Khan has at least at last broken cover on to do with lawfare and the whole sort of, dare I say, narrative about Britain's place in the world, about Britain's history, a sort of Marxist assault on our culture and history. So this has to all change if we're going to have a proper resilient society and then a resilient armed forces that can do the business that's appropriate to the level of threat that's facing us.
0: We'll get to lawfare in a second because it is a hugely important issue that really gets to the core of whether or not we back our armed forces in this country. Because, yes, it is about more than money. It's also about it procurement.
41: It's the ideal. And spend your money properly, Tom.
0: But on the point of the money, do you suspect the fact that this plan has not been published yet, despite being shown in full to the former Defence Secretary on Monday, do you suspect it is now being rewritten?
41: It's very difficult to start from scratch and rewrite. As you again know well, Tom, the whole idea was to have it announced before, admittedly on a Friday when Parliament wasn't sitting, before the 7th of July and the NATO summit, where the Prime Minister could go in there with his Defence Secretary, of course, and no doubt the Chief of Defence Staff, and be able to eyeball the other NATO leaders and particularly the Americans and say, look, we are investing enough. Now he doesn't have a defence investment plan, and yes, he's got a new defence secretary, but largely unknown to any of his colleagues. So it's not a good place to be. And rewriting and just inserting $28 billion instead of $13.5 billion is not that simple.
0: If they had gone ahead with the plan that was shown to the previous defence secretary, if he had not resigned, and Keir Starmer marched into Ankara to sit in those meetings with Donald Trump and all of the other leaders in NATO. And he had to, with a serious face on, say, look, we're going to cut our armed forces, because that's what you told me just minutes ago. That number would have been cut in that our armed forces.
41: Would be a cut fundamentally, because defence inflation is higher than the sort of money you're given. Mm. I mean, we know, we've seen this time and again.
0: Programs, they would have to cut.
41: That's right. Delay process, cut programs. You know, not invest in accommodation for soldiers, etc. All these sort of things would come with it. It's not just platforms, obviously, as you well know.
0: Well, maybe then the mess of the last 7 days has actually saved the Prime Minister's skin a bit. Could you imagine him Biden sitting in a room with Donald Trump and the barrage that would come his way, given how we know Donald Trump feels about Europeans doing their bit to fund their portion of NATO.
41: Absolutely. I find it difficult to believe that the Chief of Defence Staff, even if the Secretary of State had accepted those figures, that the Chief of Defence Staff could possibly have sustained his credibility by standing up in public and said, this is enough. It's not enough. We all know it. And I think John Healey is a patriotic old Labour guy, much, much closer, dare I say, to the armed forces than he is to many people on his own, you know, on his back benches, frankly, in his terms of his instincts towards this country and the armed forces. It just had to fall on his sword. And Al Khan's, of course, is a former soldier. And then we ask, where does Dan Jarvis sit in terms of what he's asked for the Prime Minister to take on this poison chalice?
0: Now, I want to return to something that we brought up a little bit earlier in the conversation. It's something that Al Khan's has been speaking much more vocally about now that he's free from collective responsibility, and that is the lawfare attacks that have been going on servicemen and former servicemen, some decades after they served, some in the very twilight years of their lives, being dragged through the courts, something that the previous government tried to put an end to, and this government seems to be unpicking. I mean, this seems like it is now a live political issue again.
41: It should be a live political issue. It's a shocker. It's an absolute shocker. It's been done as part of the Prime Minister's EU reset. It's factoring in the Republic of Ireland. This is absolutely shocking that soldiers should be used as a political pawn in this. But be under no illusions, the Attorney General, Hermer, and Starmer, Prime Minister, are both also complicit in the attempt by people like Phil Shiner to bring 3,000 cases against soldiers from Iraq and Afghanistan, all of which proved to be completely baseless. But for a decade, they were pursued through the courts by greedy ambulance-chasing lawyers. And we still have people from the Special Forces. We're hemorrhaging retention figures in the Special Forces because of this fear that you're going to ask soldiers to put their lives on the line on behalf of a government and their country, and they will then be pursued through the courts. Now, we have the same with the armed police as well. You've got to give the benefit of the doubt.
0: Keir Starmer, of course, would point to their long history as human rights lawyers. They might say that having a robust legal system is what sets this country apart from countries that can carry out atrocities. What would you say to the challenge that this government might say that actually these legal processes are important in a civilised country?
41: Of course we have that. Nobody is ever arguing, Tom, you know this, you know, and everybody else knows, we are not asking for any exemption for the armed forces above and beyond the law. There are very robust political legal processes in case. But some ridiculous idea that we need the ECHR in order to prosecute our soldiers and then see it absolutely abused by public money and ambulance-chasing lawyers. Shiner got struck off. He should have gone in jail for the misery inflicted upon individual soldiers, officers, and their families. He didn't. But there was complicity across the piece on this. The French wouldn't remotely see this happen. They have a derogation for operations for their soldiers, and the Americans wouldn't go near this sort of process. There was an assumption, largely, that within legal process, your servicemen and women are going to act within the law. None of us are asking for an exemption of that. We have a totally different philosophy, ideology, and vindictiveness towards some of our soldiers.
0: That is really interesting, that distinction between how this country behaves and pursues soldiers compared to other civilized first world countries. I think that's a really interesting point of distinction. Why
41: it's
0: did
41: been
0: it,
41: drawn a lot.
0: Why did it grow?
41: Even Blair, even Tony Blair was asked for a derogation by the application of certain elements of the European Court of Human Rights to deployed operations.
0: Why is it so much worse in Britain then?
41: Because we get no derogation and we've allowed this intrusion of European law into the British legal system. And that has been an absolute goldmine for lawyers who are prepared to pursue our soldiers. Now, the Northern Ireland one has a political aspect and the other one has a legal aspect, but both of them are absolutely, when the threat is rising, that soldiers should be asked to carry out lethal actions on behalf of the government in good faith. Clearly, we have more than enough strong safeguards against people acting out of good faith, but should be looking over their shoulders that they would be decades on from now still being pursued. And this is absolute shocker. May have been appropriate 40 years ago, Cold War ended, all the sort of enthusiasm for that now. But it is an absolute shocker. And it's just something, again, Dan Jarvis needs to get a handle on and Al Carnes needs to speak up about.
0: Just finally in this conversation, of course, what the Prime Minister and the Attorney General say is that the previous government's legislation was incompatible with the ECHR, that they have to bring forward changes, that they have to remove those safeguards for our armed forces personnel in order to be compliant with the law. They defend what they do on the basis of that international law.
41: As they defend their complete and utter failure on the migrant issue and illegal immigration. It is pathetic that a national government of a country our size and responsibilities and weight in the world are using things like, oh, European law, it's incompatible, as an excuse for not doing what they should be doing on behalf of the nation and certainly on behalf of those soldiers, sailors and airmen who are supposed to defend it.
0: Well, Sir Simon Mayall, thank you indeed for talking through a wide range of issues
41: there. Thank you, Tom.
0: Let's hope that Dan Jarvis was listening to some of that conversation. Well, coming up, this week violence erupted in Northern Ireland, sparked after footage of a knife attack in North Belfast on Monday night was shared widely on social media. We'll be discussing the broader issues of border control and immigration. Well, this is Sunday with Michael Portillo, this week with me, Tom Harwood, only on GB News.
1: Hello there, good morning. Welcome to your GB News weather update from the Met Office. This Sunday brings plenty of bright weather across the country. Some sunshine, though it is going to be a bit cloudy at times, perhaps a little bit cloudier than what we saw yesterday. But it should be a dry, settled day, all thanks to a ridge of high pressure stretching its way across the country. Far fewer isobars on the chart today, so much lighter winds. So certainly feeling warmer where we do see the sunshine, particularly across many northern areas, western areas of Scotland, a warmer day ahead in lighter winds. It should be mostly dry, but there will be some patchy cloud at times. This may be thick enough to produce the odd very light shower, though you'll be unlucky if you catch one. Mostly dry, settled, the warmest of the weather across southwest England. North Devon coast, for example, could reach around 25 degrees Celsius today. And it should be quite a warm day across Scotland as well. To finish off, there should be some late evening sunshine. Some bits and bobs of cloud across the far north of Scotland once again may produce the odd light shower. A fine end to the day across Northern Ireland, northern parts of England, and very similar elsewhere across central and southern England and parts of Wales as well. Light winds continuing and some late evening sunshine. Now, through the course of the night, it should remain mostly dry and settled. There may be the odd mist and fog patch under clear skies across the north, and quite a chilly night to come as well, particularly after the mild night we had last night, temperatures pushing into the low single figures across Scotland. But a very different night to come across the southwest. Quite warm here, some temperatures not dropping much past the mid-single figures, and a bit of cloud across central and southern parts as well to start on Monday. This may produce the odd shower once again, and as they drift their way northeastwards through the course of the morning, we may hear the odd rumble of thunder. But once again, for most on Monday, it should be dry, settled, light winds and plenty of sunny spells. Feeling warm once again, highs reaching into the mid-20s. That's everything from me. Bye-bye.
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0: Welcome back to Sunday with Michael Portillo, this week with me, Tom Harwood, as if you're feeling particularly observant this Sunday morning, you might have realised. Well, we will get to that issue of Northern Ireland, the border and everything else that flows from it in just a moment. But now, let's turn to the football. And congratulations to Scotland and the Tartan Army, who have defeated Haiti 1-0 in their opening World Cup match at Boston Stadium. This is their first World Cup game win in 36 years. Well, the football journalist Harry Harris joins me now to discuss this because, Harry, congratulations to Scotland is first in order. Can they pull off another win?
4: Well, I don't think they need to pull off another win. A draw against Morocco or Brazil would be brilliant. I think that would be sufficient to get them through. And, you know, there's 5,000 fans there in Boston. It seemed like 50,000. You know, the Tartan Army were in full voice. Flower of Scotland, it brought goosebumps to you, didn't it? We just hope the English fans can be just as well behaved.
0: And I suppose that is going to be what a lot of people are thinking about. We're just seeing some of the celebrating scenes there. It must have been such a moment of jubilation for Scotland. A real win there. But, of course, as you mentioned, England playing Croatia on Wednesday, if I'm correct.
4: You are correct, yes. I predicted Scotland to win 2-0. My predictions usually come off, actually. And I've gone 1-1 England-Croatia. England notoriously have poor starts in World Cup and go on and do quite well. In fact, I've tipped England to win. Wow. Germany are playing later today, as we know, and I've got Germany in my office sweepstake. So, you know, I've got my odds there stacked away. But it was interesting that the Scotland's First Minister, John Sweeney, was there watching as well. Mm. You know, if England do very well, in fact, win it, as I predicted, you never know, Keir Starmer might be re-elected.
0: Well, that, of course, is the old story about Harold Wilson in 1966. You speak to any Labour politician, they'll tell you that England has only ever won a World Cup under a Labour government. I'm not sure the two are necessarily correlated or indeed causal. But Harry, Croatia is going to be not necessarily a walk in the park for England. Croatia have been pretty tough opponents before. I'm trying to remember what tournament it was. I think it was the World Cup a decade ago, perhaps, when England fell on the... I think it was the quarterfinals against Croatia.
4: Indeed, you know, it's a hope that does our English fans in, doesn't it? You know, I hope we're going to do so well. We've had two finals recently, semi-final, quarter-final. You know, it just raises expectations. Everyone thinks England will do very well. I do think England, but I think this is the year. I was there in 66, and 60 years later, I'll be watching England win it again. I've no doubt about it. I think this is their time.
0: You've no doubt about it?
4: No, because I think we've got a decent manager for a winner. You know, the problem really has been in the past. We've had a lot of England managers that have curtailed to this so-called golden generation, wanted to play as many star players and been starstruck with their team selections. Here you have a manager that wants to build a team. And that is, you know, very encouraging because it's going to be a team that's going to win this World Cup. There's no particular nation I've seen that are outstanding. You know, Brazil are average. Spain aren't the force they were. Germany aren't, indeed. So, I mean, you know, it's wide open for England this time.
0: Oh, my goodness me, Harry, you have instilled me with far too much hope. I haven't seen as many football games as you have, but I've been through a few of them, and it's always that moment of hope, and then the last minute, the last moment of loss, of it all collapsing at the last moment. Let's hope this time is different. Let's hope it's coming home. Well, Harry Harris, thanks very much indeed. Well, this week, of course, violence erupted in Northern Ireland, sparked after footage of a knife attack in North Belfast on Monday night was widely shared on social media. We'll be discussing the broader issues of border control and immigration related to this case next. Well, this is Sunday with Michael Portillo, with me, Tom Harwood, only on GB News.
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1: Hello there. Some showers affecting parts of Spain, otherwise lots of dry weather, lots of warm sunshine. Feeling very warm in that sunshine across some areas. Now, some showers could turn a bit heavy at times across parts of Spain. We'll also start to see some showers bubbling up through Monday across the Adriatic coastline. But otherwise, lots of dry, settled weather as high pressure continues. Feeling very warm across some inland areas as well. The sunshine is set to continue into next week and temperatures turning quite hot by the end of the week.
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3: Welcome back to Sunday with Michael Portillo, this week with me, Tom Harwood. Well, this week, violence erupted in Northern Ireland, of course, sparked after footage of a knife attack in North Belfast on Monday night was shared across social media. It left the victim with serious injuries and a man has been charged with attempted murder. Well, then homes, businesses and vehicles were set alight after their properties were attacked and set on fire by rioters. There's been many scenes of disorder, but also questions of politics. Let's discuss it all now with the journalist at Gripped, Laura Perrins, who joins me now. Laura, thanks indeed for being with us this Sunday morning. There are some big questions now about the border in Ireland, about the immigration backdoor, as it's been referred to by some politicians. Is it a live issue now? Is it an acceptable thing to talk about the issues with this open border?
5: Oh, well, you can certainly talk about it. I mean, clearly it's an issue because this individual who's now been charged ended up in Belfast because he, I think, moved from Sudan through various European countries or to Paris and then entered through Dublin and then from Dublin on to Belfast. As you know, there is essentially, it's a what I call a non-border border. There is no border between the Republic of Ireland and Northern Ireland. I can drive up there in about 40 minutes and the only way you know you've gone from the south to the north is your speedometer tells you that you're now driving miles per hour instead of kilometres per hour. But look, that's not the I know Labour politicians, and in particular the Labour Home Office, tried to put focus on the common travel area on a briefing overnight from Wednesday to Thursday, which a lot of people ran with. But the common travel area is not the reason for what you might call the entire open border philosophy that dominates both the Irish governments and the British governments. And because the two countries are so connected, obviously, through that non-border, and also, I believe, historically, I think it would make a lot more sense to look at, you know, both of the islands together. People who live in both Britain and Ireland should be asking serious questions of their politicians is, why can't they secure the border around the island? The sea, the English Channel is a natural border. And you would think a lot more difficult to get over and to get past than the border between the south and the north. Yet despite that, I think I was looking up numbers in 2025, there were at least 21,000 people came over the English Channel, you know, on small boats. And that number is obviously going to dwarf whatever the numbers are going from the south to the north. So it's important not to get distracted by something like the common travel area when the issues in relation to immigration in Britain are far bigger. The common travel area isn't responsible for the Boris wave. It's not responsible for, you know, the 30,000 Afghanis that were relocated under the relocation scheme and then covered up by a super injunction. It's not responsible for all the small boats coming over the English Channel.
3: And it's not particularly politically possible

0: Or imaginable to think that there would be sort of checkpoints and patrols along that border. But let's speak now about a slightly wider issue that perhaps is something that is more common between the Republic and the province. So across these British Isles, we have seen similar protests after crimes that have allegedly been carried out by people who weren't born here. We've seen similar protests in Dublin months ago. We've seen protests in Belfast. We've seen protests across England as well. This seems to be something that these Isles have in common.
1: Yes, well, I certainly think it has something in common. There is an ongoing trial at the moment of a terrible case. It is an ongoing trial at the moment of an asylum seeker or somebody who was here for a long time, but isn't an Irish national, and an attempted stabbing of three schoolgirls two schoolgirls and one schoolboy, I believe, only 5 years of age, right in the middle of Dublin in Parnell Square. That's an ongoing trial. That sparked that incident. And sparked very serious disorder at the time. There was also serious disorder in City West with what's called IPAS schemes when there was an alleged attempted sexual assault. So these things, you know, they are common to both the islands. And the key issue here is to keep the focus on the politicians who are ultimately responsible for the immigration policy. And I think what is frustrating people is the idea that people are coming here, you know, abusing the asylum scheme and then essentially, you know, going around a legal route that if you want to, you know, come to Britain or Ireland, and there are obviously thousands of people who have gone through the trouble of applying illegally and then work here. Mm. But both that category of people and, you know, people who want to trace their line back to whoever get very frustrated if they feel the asylum system is being abused. And that really, I think, is the crux of the issue. The politicians are responsible for that, though, not your neighbour whose house has been burnt down in Belfast.
0: Well, Laura Perrins, thank you very much indeed. It's a huge topic. There'll be a lot more to discuss on this in the coming days, of course. Lots more still to come on Sunday with Michael Portillo, including that breaking news of a Russian Shadow Fleet oil tanker captured in the English Channel. That next.
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3: Hello there, good morning. Welcome to your GB News weather update from the Met Office. This Sunday brings plenty of bright weather across the country. Some sunshine, though it is going to be a bit cloudy at times, perhaps a little bit cloudier than what we saw yesterday. But it should be a dry, settled day, all thanks to a ridge of high pressure stretching its way across the country. Far fewer isobars on the chart today, so much lighter winds. So certainly feeling warmer where we do see the sunshine, particularly across many northern areas, western areas of Scotland. A warmer day ahead in lighter winds. It should be mostly dry, but there will be some patchy cloud at times. This may be thick enough to produce the odd very light shower, though you'll be unlucky if you catch one. Mostly dry, settled, the warmest of the weather across southwest England. North Devon coast, for example, could reach around 25 degrees Celsius today. And it should be quite a warm day across Scotland as well. To finish off, there should be some late evening sunshine. Some bits and bobs of cloud across the far north of Scotland once again may produce the odd light shower. A fine end to the day across Northern Ireland, northern parts of England, and very similar elsewhere across central and southern England and parts of Wales as well. Light winds continuing and some late evening sunshine. Now, through the course of the night, it should remain mostly dry and settled. There may be the odd mist and fog patch under clear skies across the north, and quite a chilly night to come as well, particularly after the mild night we had last night. Temperatures pushing into the low single figures across Scotland. But a very different night to come across the southwest. Quite warm here, some temperatures not dropping much past the mid-single figures, and a bit of cloud across central and southern parts as well to start on Monday. This may produce the odd shower once again. And as they drift their way northeastwards through the course of the morning, we may hear the odd rumble of thunder. But once again, for most on Monday, it should be dry, settled, light winds and plenty of sunny spells. Feeling warm once again, highs reaching into the mid-20s. That's everything from me. Bye-bye.
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12: 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UK only. Entrance must be 18 or over. Lines close at 4 p.m. on the 26th of June. This is a network giveaway. Entries will be pooled. 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
0: A very good afternoon to you and welcome back to Sunday with Michael Portillo. This week with me, Tom Harwood. Well, lots more still to come on today's programme. Yes, breaking news. British armed forces intercept a Russian Shadow Fleet oil tanker in the English Channel. This in the early hours of this morning. Dramatic footage released from just now by the Ministry of Defence. It's a brave show of power from Royal Marine Commandos following the defence spending fiasco this week. Well, in other news, Nigel Farage has taken to blogging. Yes, he pledges to evict foreign nationals from council housing in a new 5,000-word essay. He says he'll prioritise veterans and local residents instead. Migrants have 3 months to find private accommodation or face being deported under the Reform leader's plans. Well, it comes as brand new analysis claims that more than 100,000 failed asylum seekers are feared to be living in Britain illegally because they've not yet been deported. Now, a new landmark study has reportedly found a catastrophic systemic underrepresentation of the importance of marriage in research and policy. But what can the government do to put the institution back at the heart of Britain? Researcher Harry Benson will join me live to explain. And of course, it wouldn't be a Michael Portillo programme without our dose of culture. I'll be speaking to Stefan Kyriazis, who is going to tell us about all the West End wonders there are to offer. And the King leads tributes to David Hockney as a giant of the art world dies aged 88. I'll be learning more about the renowned Yorkshireman very shortly. Well, all of that and much more to come. But first, your latest news headlines with Sophia Wensler.
7: Tom, thank you and good afternoon. It's just gone 12 o'clock. These are your headlines. British armed forces have intercepted a Russian Shadow Fleet oil tanker in the English Channel in the early hours of this morning. Sir Keir Starmer confirmed Royal Marine commandos and specially trained officers boarded the vessel, supported by the RAF. Ukrainian President Volodymyr Zelensky has since thanked the UK for intercepting the vessel. It will now be held and monitored off the south coast of England. Russia has been operating a shadow fleet of tankers to evade international sanctions imposed on its oil exports since its war with Ukraine. The new Defence Secretary has said he's determined to get the armed forces the funding they need after his predecessor quit over Labour's military spending plans. In an interview with The Telegraph, Dan Jarvis urged the government to meet the moment when it comes to the challenge of increasing defence spending. His appointment came after John Healey's shock resignation, which was triggered by an ongoing internal row over funding. In his resignation letter, Mr. Healey suggested that the current defence investment plan proposed increasing defence spending by £13.5 billion. That's only 0.08% of GDP. Meanwhile, the Conservatives have urged Labour to cut welfare spending and redirect savings to defence. Shadow Defence Secretary James Cartledge spoke to GB News this morning.
16: Everyone knows that 0.08% is nothing like enough, and we know that John Healey himself, the previous Defence Secretary, thought that that's why he resigned. The threat is much greater, so we need to increase defence spending to 3%, and we think a big part of that has got to come from cutting welfare.
7: But Labour's Lisa Nandy defended her party's track record.
20: We've overseen the biggest sustained increase in defence spending since the Cold War. And when we first came into government, within weeks, we'd commissioned a strategic defence review.
7: President Donald Trump has said a peace deal between the US and Iran will be signed today to end the fighting and reopen the Strait of Hormuz. Iranian officials have told Reuters Tehran agrees not to produce or acquire nuclear weapons under the draft deal. Key mediator Pakistan also said the deal was expected to be finalised within 24 hours and they were preparing for the electronic signing. Iran's foreign ministry, though, said Tehran must be cautious in commenting on the signing date. Japanese Prime Minister Sanae Takaichi has arrived at Downing Street for talks with the Prime Minister Sir Keir Starmer ahead of next week's G7 summit. The leaders are expected to discuss areas of new investment between the UK and Japan during the visit. It comes amid reports Donald Trump will confront Sir Keir Starmer over immigration at the summit. The US president is expected to press the Prime Minister and other European leaders on the matter after violent unrest in Belfast drew international attention. Nigel Farage has pledged to evict foreign nationals from council housing. Under the Reform leader's plans, migrants living in social housing would be given 3 months to find private accommodation or face being deported. Instead, veterans and long-term local residents will be given priority, along with domestic abuse survivors and care leavers. Writing on his Substack, Mr. Farage claimed that guidelines in place for housing associations have led to a redistribution of housing stock away from the white British populations who originally inhabited areas. In the essay titled Britain is a two-tier state against white people, Farage argues that there is nothing fair about the way white people have been treated by their governments. Reform UK's Suella Braverman backed the party leader's comments.
21: I think it's absolutely spot on. I'm afraid we can't say it's a bit much when a young man was brutally murdered and a few weeks ago it's been exposed that the police treated a dying man harshly, cruelly and unfairly because of the colour of his skin.
7: Tommy Robinson claims he has been detained at Heathrow under counter-terrorism laws. In a post on X, the right-wing activist said his phone has been seized and he was held for the best part of 3 hours. He went on to say it looks like more defence and court fees. Robinson, whose real name is Stephen Yaxley Lennon, earlier this month gave a speech at a protest in Southampton over the murder of 18-year-old Henry Novak. Junior doctors in England have called off a week of strikes, which were scheduled to begin on Monday after the government made a new pay offer. Junior doctors, who are now known as resident doctors, received a pay rise worth 33% over the past 4 years, including a 3.5% increase this year. It means starting salaries are now just over £40,000, with the most senior resident doctors getting £76,500 in basic pay. It's Donald Trump's birthday today. The US president turns 80, and he's celebrating by staging a night of cage fighting on the South Lawn as part of celebrations marking the 250th anniversary of US independence. The event, dubbed UFC Freedom 250, will blend sport with political spectacle and music. Those are the latest GB News headlines. Now it's back to Tom.
0: Thank you, Sophia. Now let's get to that breaking news that we saw today. The Ukrainian President Volodymyr Zelensky has now thanked the Prime Minister after British armed forces intercepted a Russian tanker in the English Channel this morning. Well, Sir Keir Starmer confirmed Royal Marine Commandos, as we can see on our screens here, as well as specially trained officers, boarded the vessel supported by the RAF. Well, it'll now be held and monitored off the south coast of England. Well, these scenes are, of course, really dramatic, but let's speak to my panel, the journalist and broadcaster Candice Holdsworth and the former Labour advisor Matthew Larza. Matthew, we'll start with you. We know that Russia has been operating what's known as a shadow fleet, changing the way that its vessels are flagged and still bringing in and out its oil. We know this has been happening, it's been going through our waters, but only now have we boarded one of these ships and stopped it.
1: Yes, I think perhaps we should have been quicker off the mark, but at least we are now on the mark, and at least we have boarded this ship. I think what's important is that this isn't a one-off, that this isn't seen as a performative shot across the bows, but this is a regular exercise if they've been coming through our waters. I mean, we know they've been doing it. I don't think that most of the time they actually do come through British waters. We know there have been instances where they have, but the vast majority of it doesn't, thankfully, take place in British waters, because I think they know that we've got our eye on them. Now I'm glad we've got more than just an eye.
0: And Candice, if you'll forgive the trite point, well, it seems we can stop boats in the Channel.
2: Yes, exactly. This is very interesting to me, though, because Keir Starmer's sort of released this footage. Lord Hume has come out saying we're going to get them with the full force of the law. And obviously they face so much criticism, the two of them, for in the past using lawfare against British soldiers. And Labour's been criticised for being very weak on defence. So I'm wondering if they're sort of using this as well to rehabilitate their image.
0: It is interesting that this comes just days after the Defence Secretary resigned, the political row over the Defence Investment Plan. Matthew, you've worked in communications for one previous leader of the Labour Party. Is this a big comms boost that we're seeing now? Would this vessel have been boarded and seized? And would the video of it be sent out to news organisations like ours had we not had the week that we've seen in politics?
1: I mean, I can understand the cynicism, and I'm not an uncynical person myself. I think we probably would have done because it had been previously flagged, no pun intended, that they were actually going to start boarding vessels. So I think the moment that the vessel was boarded, we'd have seen this released, even if it hadn't have been in the middle of a weekend where defence is the number one political issue. It's convenient timing, but I think it'll take rather more than this to save Mr. Starmer.
0: Well, that brings us on to the wider issue then, Candice, of frankly, are our armed forces going to get the money that it seems that everyone within them say that they need? After all, this row this week has been extraordinary. The letter from the former Defence Secretary to the Prime Minister was excoriating.
2: Yes, and so the new Defence Minister has said he will find the money, but how? Because from what we know, the Defence Investment Plan has not been implemented. Rachel Reeves believes that the Ministry of Defence is a money pit. She doesn't want to. So what are they going to do? What's materially going to change? I think there's huge support for cutting back on welfare and funneling it into defence, but I just don't know if the Labour Party, in particular the backbenchers, would be able to stomach that. I mean, it's very easy to have that sort of rhetoric, to say, I'm strong on defence, but what materially is going to change to enable that to happen? Because if you think about it, look at how warfare is changing. We're going to need missile defence systems, drone interception systems, all these things need money. And where is it coming from?
0: I mean, it is extraordinary seeing how warfare is changing, how kit that we procured 10 years ago is already obsolete in many cases. We're going to need factories producing yes. hundreds of thousands of drones if we're going to fight a war in the future. Things are changing, Matthew. And yet, it seems like, or at least this is the charge from those who resigned from the government this week, that this is simply not a priority for this Prime Minister or this Chancellor.
1: Well, I think that there's... I think Kenny's absolutely right. That I think there is an issue for all Chancellors that they regard the Ministry of Defence as a money pit because the Ministry of Defence has been so bad about spending the money that it's given. We've seen so many failures, the armoured vehicles failure that we're seeing at that's coming out at the moment, but we could list such a long list of those failures, I mean, of those disasters. So the military cannot expect a blank cheque, but clearly, you're right, Dan Jarvis is, if he's going to deliver the money, some tough decisions are going to have to be made. I have to say, I don't see any politician taking very tough decisions or being frank with the British people. 53% of the welfare bill goes on pensioners. The triple lock is, as many believe, unsustainable. Yes, it's okay for people like Kemi Badenoch to say that they want to, that they would get rid of the, they would reintroduce the two children benefit cap, but that's a drop in the ocean. That's going to give you $3 billion a year. If you're looking at another $10, $15 billion a year, we're going to have to make a serious assessment of what the state does and doesn't do, and that would include everybody having to take a cut and play their part. And I don't think the nation's yet actually had that debate with itself, never mind the politicians taking lead on it.
0: And Candice, you mentioned earlier that perhaps there's a growing head of steam for welfare reform, at least working age welfare reform, in order to fund this. And yet, this Chancellor, Rachel Reeves, attempted to reduce the amount that she was increasing the welfare spend. It was still going to be going up, but by less. And instead, there was a rebellion from backbench Labour MPs to make billions more spending there and permanent. Can this Labour Party, this parliamentary Labour Party, actually stomach any form of welfare reform?
2: It seems like behind the scenes they know there's a problem, right? So, I mean, we know that John Healey, for instance, has been very critical of all of this, and they understand that actually that sort of thinking where you just plough loads of money into the unproductive part of the economy is unsustainable at this particular time when we've got all these threats from around the world. But I just wonder ideologically if they can get there, right? I mean, I don't know, so many people in Labour, I mean, they look at the British Army and they look at defence and they view it with contempt, actually, and they just think, no, we should be focusing on equality at home. Those are our priorities, not funding all sorts of foreign wars. Like, I think that's honestly the way a lot of people see it.
1: Yeah, I think that's a bit unfair, Candice. I don't think anybody in the Labour Party looks on the, or apart from maybe very few people on the fringes and people like Mr Corbyn who've moved on, look at the British military with contempt. I think they actually do want to see a boost, and the government has been very strong in its rhetoric and indeed its actions on Ukraine, but it's about putting the money behind it. And the problem is the Parliamentary Labour Party have not proved capable of taking tough decisions. And if anybody, as we expect, succeeds Starmer, they're going to have to make tough decisions as well. I mean, they're going to have to decide whether they want to nationalise the water companies or pay for defence.
2: But if they believe that, then why don't they take the actions to achieve it?
1: Exactly, and they're not delivering. It's one thing to want. It's another thing to do. And I think the big issue will be, I mean, on the welfare budget, half of it goes to senior citizens, which is now a third rail where after the Winterfuel farrago, because they did it in such a cack-handed way and they hadn't built support, now nobody will go anywhere near anything for anybody over the age of 65. So that's off limits for the moment. I think any brave party needs to have it not off limits in the next manifesto. And then on the rest of the welfare budget, it means, because obviously we all know there are people who do need support and continuing support, it means cutting welfare support for those in work, because you can be in work and be on various benefits. And it also means, as we saw with the report of Madam Milburn a few weeks ago, it means actually looking at what you do about the growing number of people with mental health issues who are claiming out of work benefits as well. So they're really, it's not easy. It's not a kind of, it's tough. And frankly, do you know what? If reform win, they're going to have people going to their surgery saying, my daughter, my son is claiming incapacity benefit. You're kicking them off it. Why? When they won't leave the house. I mean, these are the sorts of issues that basically Labour MPs had people come to their surgeries and they panicked.
2: Yeah, but I mean,
1: you may have to stick with it.
2: That is the parent's problem. I'm sorry if a parent is enabling that. No, like the government should just not have any truck with that whatsoever.
0: I remember having this conversation with our colleague Gloria De Piero, who covered one of the big bouts of welfare reform that the previous Labour government did under Tony Blair. And she said, much as the issues that you were describing there, Matthew, people turning up to Parliament in their wheelchairs, they're in central lobby protesting the potential reforms. I mean, heartbreaking imagery that many, many MPs would find impossible to ignore. And yet Tony Blair got his welfare reform through, not just because of the size of his majority, but because he believed in it, but because he could sell it to his MPs.
2: Yeah.
0: I think perhaps one of the problems with this particular iteration of a Labour government with a large majority is that its leader, its principal, Keir Starmer, doesn't seem to believe in anything.
1: Well, I think that's certainly what a lot of Labour MPs think, which is why he's so unpopular in the Labour Party as well as in the country at the moment. I mean, yes, I think you're absolutely right. Welfare reform is going to have to happen, whatever party is in power, whichever is the Prime Minister. Tough decisions are going to have to be made. People with distressing cases are going to turn up at surgeries and in central lobby, and you're going to have to ride out of that pain for the ultimate good. But it's very hard. The Labour Party doesn't want to neglect the armed forces, but it's very hard to take money off people in wheelchairs and give it to and spend it on defence, even if we may have to. But in very crude terms, that's very hard for the Labour psyche.
2: But I don't think it's necessarily that. The huge ballooning of the welfare bill is largely down to people claiming for anxiety and depression, actually. I mean, if we just went back to pre-2020 levels, which is when all this exploded, actually, you would release a huge sum of money.
1: Which is what to be fair, that's what the Anna Milburn did, this big report, former Labour cabinet minister, into particularly younger people with that. And there are, he says there are things you can do. The government now needs to get on and do them.
0: And one of the things that Fraser Nelson has pointed out is that, look at the acceptance rates for people who have in-person interviews versus over-the-phone interviews.
2: Yeah.
0: And if you have to have an in-person interview to say, I've got this illness or I've got this mental health problem, it seems like it's a tougher sort of thing. You get a bigger drop-off rate in an in-person interview.
1: So let's spend the money on the in-person interviews to save money and support people.
0: That could be one of the solutions. Well, it's such a big issue. Thank you indeed, Candice and Matthew, for talking through not just our armed forces, but frankly, the entire state of the British economy. Well, now coming up, a landmark study has reportedly found a catastrophic, systemic underestimation of the importance of marriage in research and policy. But what can the government do to put the institution back at the heart of Britain? Well, this is Sunday with Michael Portillo, with me, Tom Harwood, only on GB News.
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25: Germany kicks off their World Cup campaign at 6 p.m, facing major underdogs Curaçao, who are playing in their first ever World Cup. Germany head coach Julian Nagelsmann insisted his side need to put their last two World Cups behind them. He said, "It is our job to do a perfect World Cup now, and then we will be a favourite for the next World Cup." Later on, the Netherlands face Japan, before the Ivory Coast play their first game against Ecuador. The last game of day four will see Sweden play against Tunisia at 3 a.m. That's the latest sport. For more, go to gbnews.com.
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0: Welcome back to Sunday with Michael Portillo, this week with me, Tom Harwood. Now, a landmark study has reportedly found a catastrophic systemic underestimation of the importance of marriage in research and government policy. Well, the new report from the Marriage Foundation found that marriage is a primary driver of family stability and that the benefits of marriage have been undersold in terms of public policy for many years. Well, I'm delighted to say that the man behind the research, Dr. Harry Benson, joins me now live in the studio. Harry, thanks indeed for coming in.
11: Great pleasure.
0: First of all, how do we know that marriage is what drives stability, rather than could it not be that the most stable families are more likely to get married? How do we know this is a causal link rather than just correlation?
11: It's a good question, and you can't prove it because we can't run a randomised control study where you say, right, you lot get married, you lot don't marry, and see who does best. I mean, that would sort the argument out. Mm. But there's a huge amount of psychological evidence. There's lots of theories about when people make decisions and follow them with actions, their behavior becomes consistent with the choice they made. So if you get married, you're more likely to see each other with rose-tinted spectacles, that kind of thing. The signal value of marriage is absolutely huge. I was talking to a young couple who are newly engaged just the other day, and they said it was amazing how it actually changed the way that they felt about their relationship. So it does provide extra security, and doing it in front of your friends makes a huge difference as well. It holds you to account. So there's a huge psychology behind the act of marriage. So it would be weird if there wasn't any effect at all.
0: Mm. And this effect that we're talking about, the stability of families, how do we measure that? What does that mean in practice?
11: Well, my study, I looked at more than 3,000 couples over their first 14 years of parenthood. And this extends some very influential studies done by the Institute for Fiscal Studies back 15 years ago. So I pushed it out to 14 years. And over that period, I found that your family background, so your age, your education, income, affects about half of your chance of staying together. But the other half is what distinguishes those who marry at some stage, whether before, during, or after pregnancy, mm-hmm. From those who never marry at all. So there's this huge difference, and a lot of previous research has claimed that background explains most or all of the difference, mm-hmm. And it's just not true. And when you do the research using the kind of state-of-art techniques that are now available to us, mm-hmm. Using improved methodology, then you find that marriage accounts for half or more of the difference in chances of staying together. So just very sort of in to give it some numbers, if you're a parent and you get married, you've got a 26% chance of splitting up during parenthood. So that's the divorce rate during parenthood. So divorce happens, obviously. Mm. People fall out with each other. It's 45% for exactly equivalent kind of couples if they never marry. That's a huge difference.
0: Wow. So it's a binding agent, which I suppose you would expect it to be.
11: Yeah.
0: But to what extent is this an issue? Have we seen a massive drop-off in marriages? Is this a present policy issue, or is marriage as strong as it ever has been?
11: Well, marriage actually is as strong as it ever has been. Divorce rates now are as low as they have been in the 1970s. We had a big rise through the 80s and 90s, and we're back down again to that level. And part of that is due to fewer people marrying. But also, we have very, very high breakup rates amongst couples who never marry. And the consequence is that if you were to go into a GCSE age classroom today, you'd find that nearly half of the kids are not living with both natural parents. Now, I don't know about you, but there should be some level of family breakdown. Humans can be horrible to one another. Mm. 5%, 10%, 15%, but it's 45%.
0: That seems 45%. Extraordinary.
11: And who talks about this? Mm. The Children's Commissioner is about the only person I've heard talk about this issue. It is spectacularly high, and it doesn't need to be that high. Two-thirds of that comes from couples who never married splitting up. Mm. If we could rediscover the importance of marriage and commitment, which is what my study shows, then we've got a good shout at reducing family breakdown, and that would be great for society, for costs, for couples, for families, for children.
0: Is this difficult for a generation who, frankly, has a form of choice paralysis?
11: Yeah.
0: Instead of, it used to be the case that perhaps you would marry someone that you met at work or at university. Now, at the end of your fingertips, you have infinity choice that you can swipe through to your heart's content. And if there is something slightly wrong about someone who isn't your absolute perfect person, you'll just swipe again and go to the next one and keep cycling through these. Is there frankly something that's more difficult now for this generation because there is so much more choice available to them?
11: It's a really good point. I mean, FOMO, fear of missing out. You're going to keep swiping until you find someone, and there's always that fear that there might be someone better around the corner. And ultimately, you know, commitment is the choice to give up other choices. It's risky, it's sacrificial, and that's why when you do meet somebody that you really like, the whole process of the act of marriage has got all of these ingredients that actually affirm that choice, that make it more likely for you to stick with that choice. And all your friends are saying, great choice. You know, when you get married, your friends are saying, yeah, you're making a risky decision, but we agree with you. Fantastic. And that helps you see, you know, helps you get through the good times and the bad times. So, yeah, it does. Marriage matters enormously.
0: Now, really quickly, we're a little short on time. Yeah. What should then be the public policy that comes out of this? How should the government change how it tries to promote marriage?
11: I think two things. First of all, government's got to stop being quite so lily-livered about talking about marriage. The fact is, marriage matters. It makes it more, it stacks the odds in your favour. That's good for everybody, reduces the cost for the taxpayer. But also, we should be dealing with, particularly at the lower end, for couples on lower income, welfare system, because it's based on household income. If you move in with your partner, their income moves in with you, you lose benefits. You lose universal credit. So there's a massive penalty built into the welfare system, and we need to be dealing with that and recognising that if you are on low income and you want to get married, you should be able to, rather than just worrying about losing thousands of pounds a year if you move in with your partner, let alone marry them.
0: Sounds like an expensive change.
11: Yeah, but in the long run, it's going to reduce costs. Family breakdown costs more than the defence budget. We've just been talking about that. Mm. You want to reduce the welfare bill, then start talking about family breakdown, start talking about marriage.
0: Okay, well, Harry Benson, thanks indeed for coming in, for talking about your research so passionately. Really appreciate it. Well, coming up next, it, of course, wouldn't be a Michael Portillo programme without our dose of culture. I'll be speaking to Stefan Kyriazis about the latest wonders of the West End. But first, let's catch up on your latest news headlines with Sophia Wensler.
9: Tom, thank you. 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Ukrainian President Volodymyr Zelensky has praised Sir Keir Starmer after UK armed forces intercepted a Russian Shadow Fleet oil tanker in the English Channel in the early hours of this morning. It will now be held and monitored off the south coast of England. The new Defence Secretary has said he's determined to get the armed forces the funding they need after his predecessor quit over Labour's military spending plans. It comes as Kemi Badenoch has called on Sir Keir Starmer and Labour leadership hopefuls to cut welfare spending and redirect savings to defence.
7: President Donald Trump has said a peace deal between the US and Iran will be signed today to end the fighting and reopen the Strait of Hormuz. Iran's foreign ministry, though, said Tehran must be cautious in commenting on the signing date. Nigel Farage has pledged to evict foreign nationals from council housing. Under the Reform leader's plans, migrants living in social housing would be given 3 months to find private accommodation or face being deported. Instead, veterans and long-term local residents will be given priority, along with domestic abuse survivors and care leavers. Two men have been charged after items, including boots and balls, were stolen from the England team's equipment at the World Cup in the US. Mustafa Salik and Irfan Kamal each face one count of receiving stolen property, according to the Jackson County prosecutor. Those are the headlines for now. More news at the top of the hour.
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13: Hello there, good morning. Welcome to your GB News weather update from the Met Office. This Sunday brings plenty of bright weather across the country. Some sunshine, though it is going to be a bit cloudy at times, perhaps a little bit cloudier than what we saw yesterday. But it should be a dry, settled day, all thanks to a ridge of high pressure stretching its way across the country. Far fewer isobars on the chart today, so much lighter winds. So certainly feeling warmer where we do see the sunshine, particularly across many northern areas, western areas of Scotland, a warmer day ahead in lighter winds. It should be mostly dry, but there will be some patchy cloud at times. This may be thick enough to produce the odd very light shower, though you'll be unlucky if you catch one. Mostly dry, settled, the warmest of the weather across southwest England. North Devon coast, for example, could reach around 25 degrees Celsius today. And it should be quite a warm day across Scotland as well. To finish off, there should be some late evening sunshine. Some bits and bobs of cloud across the far north of Scotland once again may produce the odd light shower. A fine end to the day across Northern Ireland, northern parts of England, and very similar elsewhere across central and southern England and parts of Wales as well. Light winds continuing and some late evening sunshine. Now, through the course of the night, it should remain mostly dry and settled. There may be the odd mist and fog patch under clear skies across the north, and quite a chilly night to come as well, particularly after the mild night we had last night. Temperatures pushing into the low single figures across Scotland. But a very different night to come across the southwest. Quite warm here, some temperatures not dropping much past the mid-single figures, and a bit of cloud across central and southern parts as well to start on Monday. This may produce the odd shower once again. And as they drift their way northeastwards through the course of the morning, we may hear the odd rumble of thunder. But once again, for most on Monday, it should be dry, settled, light winds and plenty of sunny spells. Feeling warm once again, highs reaching into the mid-20s. That's everything from me. Bye-bye.
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0: A very good Sunday afternoon to you. Welcome back to Sunday with Michael Portillo. The more observant amongst you might realise that I'm not Michael Portillo. No, it's me, Tom Harwood, standing in today. We're going to quickly return to that breaking news from earlier. Royal Marine Commandos intercepted a Russian oil tanker in the English Channel. It was the first operation of its kind by British armed forces and took around 6 hours. Well, you'll be able to see on your screen where the tanker is currently being held and inspected off the coast of Wales. Weymouth. Now, this tanker is one of Russia's shadow fleet, vessels that were originally Russian and have changed their flags to try and evade international sanctions, to keep the oil flowing out of Russia and the money flowing into Russia. Well, this is the first time that one of these vessels has been seized, and it's been seized in the English Channel with a pretty heroic operation by British armed forces. The pulsing dot on your screen is the current location of this seized vessel, and it does raise the question, will there be any retaliation from the Russians for this operation? And frankly, is this the start of something more? Might we seize more of these ships? Well, time will tell. Moving on now, back on dry land, Stefan Kyriazis joins me to share some of his reviews of the best smaller theatre shows to catch in the coming weeks. Stefan, good to see you.
15: Thank you.
0: What have you got for us?
15: Well, first of all, we've got something in a much larger, grander venue, which is Royal Ballet, but something a little bit different. So it's not one of those big Cinderellas or Sleeping Beauties or Swan Lakes. What it is, a show called Leon and Lightfoot, So Are We. And it's modern dance. It's exciting. We've got a little clip here, and then I will rave about it.

0: So they are a Spanish and an English choreographer, but they've been working at the Netherlands Dance Theatre for about 35 years. Over 60 pieces, revered across Europe, haven't quite made it across to the UK. And I've been chatting with lots of people about this, and there was always a feeling that the UK might not be receptive. Mm. And I've seen some very thin-lipped reviewers talking about this.
1: So it's a bit of a modern twist on ballet?
0: It's a very modern piece. So what it is, but what they do is they take classical ballet, classical training. It's a bit like, to be pretentious, a bit like Picasso. So you start being able to do everything with perfection, and then you deconstruct it. And I think in Leon's words, she said, and then you fly. And it, for me, it absolutely soared. It's two pieces. The first one is called Shoot the Moon, Philip Glass music, which is always extraordinary. And he said to them, how did you know what I was feeling when he saw the piece? So anyone that says you don't get feeling from this is absolutely crazy. Mm. So all this monochrome wallpaper, it's a little bit period, almost like silent movies. Huh. Fabulous stuff going on. At one stage, there was a guy hanging on the wall. It's all about relationships, about loneliness, frustration. I don't like camera work normally. Camera work was absolutely fabulous. The choreography was incredible. And in there, the lady here, Lauren Cuthbertson, 42 years old. She is magnificent. She came on and I was jolted like electricity. It's extraordinary. Wonderful piece. Very intense and a little bit surreal. And then the other half of it is called Salle de Danse, which is basically on a ballet class. So ballet classes, they go through each movement and everybody mixes in together. 45 dancers on stage. What? I lost track of how many principals there were. Like, you normally see two or three principals.
2: Right.
0: They seem to, like, 10, 12 of them were there, but not featured. They were just in and amongst. The idea is like a ballet class. Everybody is together. Mm. And all these junior kids came out and absolutely gave it heart and soul. For me, thrilling, exciting, breathtaking. I loved every second of it. It's on at the Royal Ballet until the end of next week. And don't be afraid of dance. And even the choreographers themselves say, don't intellectualize this. Go along and just feel. Mm. So for me, wonderful. Absolutely love it.
1: Interesting. Well, that is an enormous spectacle. Mm. Let's zoom in now. You've been looking at some of these smaller theatres.
0: Yes. So I'm finding I'm turning a little bit. I love the West End. I love the glamour, the gloss and everything else. But to be fair, some big West End shows feel a bit like, sorry, films on Netflix or Amazon. Huge budgets, huge production, glossy, and you kind of, there's nothing inside. It's just surface. And I've been going to all these small venues. So this show I'm going to talk about first is Redcliffe. It's on at Southwark Playhouse. Now, you and I both love what came from there because that's when Operation Mincemeat first started.
1: A wonderful show.
0: And these rooms are not even 200 people. You are so up close with everything and it builds creativity. They don't have the budget. They don't have the special effects, but they invite you in and they're glorious. Redcliffe, we've got a teeny tiny little clip again just to get you in the mood.

0: Now, look at the size of that stage. I mean, it's about the size of this. I was about as far away from the stage as I am from you.
1: Wow.
0: It's absolutely glorious. It's written by Jordan Luke Gage. He is West End star, has headlined shows like Bonnie and Clyde and Juliet, Titanic, often plays a very sort of brooding, menacing, slightly, I would say, psychopath, if not just a bounder. Here, he is charming, sweet, and shy. And this is a true story. Georgian, based in Redcliffe in Bristol, two men fell in love at a time when the penalty was death. So it's tears and cheers were how I described it. It's extremely moving. And for all of those that are like, we don't need gay pride anymore, this is all still going on around the world. And I was, someone hurled abuse at me the other day just when I was walking my dog for no apparent reason. You know, it's still important to celebrate love and difference. But this show is so inventive. Look at the energy, the choreography, use of fabric that's so simple. Two long pieces of fabric created an absolutely wondrous moment. Jordan and then the other guy, Daniel Crickler, play the two lovers. I have to mention the mother, Rebecca Locke, gives it her all. She's absolutely extraordinary. She keeps singing opera just because. Hilarious, but comes out as a fierce lioness when her son is in danger. It's gorgeous. It's moving. Can't recommend it highly enough at Southwark Playhouse. That's going on until early July. But what we were talking about is these small theatres. I've just come back from the Watermill, where I saw this incredible Chitty Chitty Bang Bang, one of the most inventive shows I've ever seen in a small venue. They can invest a bit more because it's running through the summer, but again, under 200 people in a barn. Better than anything I've seen in the West End. Then I've been up to the Kiln in North London. I've been out to Stratford East. And I'm only naming London shows, but I want people to know everywhere around the country, there's all these small, intimate venues. Ian McKellen is helping relaunch the Yard Theatre up in Hackney, which reopens this summer with a new purpose-built 200-capacity auditorium. Oh. Tiny, but he'll be doing a brand new version of King Lear. Up in Scotland, Alan Cumming has taken over the Pitlochry Festival, remote rural festival, putting on world-class theatre. So it's absolutely everywhere. And I just want people to know that all these small theatres, number one, it's not such a big risk. Ticket prices are £30, £35, £40, top price. And you can find less than that. So you can take a risk, but you'll go along and you'll experience something. You'll be part of something. And I am a huge fan of what we get in the West End. It's world-class, but it is a lot of money. And it's sometimes just a little bit predictable or complacent or safe, I would say. Not always, but sometimes. But every single one of these single shows, even if I haven't loved everything about it, I felt something, thought something, seen something. And I just want to say, Menier Chocolate Factory, they had the producers on there, which has now gone to a huge hit in the West End.
1: So sometimes when you go to one of these small theatres, you might be seeing the next big hit in the West End a year ahead of schedule.
0: Shows from these small places get to the West End and then sometimes to Broadway as well. So it's extraordinary, and you see it for a fraction of the price and you're literally right there. And there is nothing more thrilling. And you get to see what these artists are doing. I cannot recommend people enough. Look around your local theatre, see what's going on, support them, but not in some worthy sense. Support them because it's wonderful. You'll have absolutely the time of your
1: support
0: life.
1: Support them selfishly. Stefan, thanks indeed for talking through all of those wonderful shows. Now, lots more still to come. Yes, The King leads tributes to David Hockney as the giant of the art world dies aged 88. I'll be learning more about the renowned Yorkshireman shortly with the art critic Estelle Lovett. Well, this is Sunday with Michael Portillo with, this week, me, Tom Harwood, only on GB News.
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5: Hello there. Some showers affecting parts of Spain, otherwise lots of dry weather, lots of warm sunshine. Feeling very warm in that sunshine across some areas. Now, some showers could turn a bit heavy at times across parts of Spain. We'll also start to see some showers bubbling up through Monday across the Adriatic coastline. But otherwise, lots of dry, settled weather as high pressure continues. Feeling very warm across some inland areas as well. The sunshine is set to continue into next week and temperatures turning quite hot by the end of the week.
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7: Welcome back to Sunday with Michael Portillo. A very good afternoon to you. This week, it's me, Tom Harwood, in the hot seat. Well, the King has led tributes to David Hockney, one of Britain's most celebrated artists, who's died at the age of 88. Yes, King Charles said he and the Queen were greatly saddened by the death of the Yorkshire-born painter, describing him as a gift, or indeed a giant of the world of art, and one of life's true originals. Well, let's discuss his remarkable life and esteemed career with the art critic Estelle Lovett. Estelle, thanks indeed for joining us. First of all, I mean, David Hockney has been a feature of the art world, well, since the 1960s, just the most remarkable span of that career.
8: Yeah, absolutely. The art world has lost its darling. Probably the most respected, celebrated, influential artist of the 20th and 21st century. And as you say, you know, career spanning seven decades, whether you're looking at his portraits or his Californian swimming pools or his spectacular Yorkshire landscapes, he made art for the people. You know, the art world can be a rather snobby place, which is unfortunate at times, but he made art for the people. If you think about the portraits, the people that he painted, whether it be Mr. and Mrs. Ossie Clark, the fashion designer, and Percy the cat, or Harry Styles, or a portrait of his carer. Most recently, you know, all giving them the dignity that people require. And I can see there you've got the stained glass windows. Just extraordinary, yes, to have so much capability. The Westminster Abbey stained glass windows, which he did 2018. He just had the most amazing talent and a grasp of what's important today, which is why he's sort of like our Da Vinci, where he's becoming inventive with what's available today. So he's the first artist to use a fax machine to print off prints, in inverted commas. He's the first artist to really excel in making iPad drawings, the Brushes app, available to us. And he changed how we see the world. He changed how we experience it. He changed how we understand it and completely changed how we see ourselves.
7: And he did it all with this remarkable sense of humour. And when the art world can seem so stuffy so often, I mean, is it just the Yorkshire in him? Was that the secret ingredient?
8: You know what? He had so many different facets to him. I remember I was lucky enough to interview him. It wasn't a one-to-one interview. I was in a room with other art journalists. And, you know, you're sat in front of this giant.

0: of a man, and he's there with his iconic accessories, brightly coloured. He just sort of breathes and lives colour, which of course helps us feel better. But the thick rimmed yellow glasses, the blue flat caps, the multicoloured tweed suits, the coloured shirts, the ties, the bow ties, the cardigans, the yellow Crocs, and of course the cigarette, which he called one of life's simple pleasures.
1: Yes.
0: And I remember that there was an exhibition here in London, and exiting through the gift shop, as one does, I remember seeing they were selling ashtrays. Now, this was after the UK government had banned smoking in public places, and smoking was like, oh no, you know, not for us. But they sold these ashtrays it was printed with one of his landscapes in it, but they didn't call it an ashtray, they called it a trinket tray. But it was an ashtray because it had the, you know, the two sort of beveled out edges for a cigarette to rest. But do you remember that in when he went to the Labour Party conference and he had this sign and he said, "Death awaits you all, even if you do smoke." You know, yes. He had a very dry, witty sense of
1: absolutely
0: humor.
1: Estelle, I'm so glad we've got onto his anti-nanny state activism as well as his painting. But thank you so much for talking through the remarkable career and wonderful life of David Hockney. Now, that's it, I'm afraid, for Sunday with Michael Portillo. Up next, though, you're in for a treat. It's Dawn Neeson.
2: You almost sound like you meant it. Thanks, Tom. Great show as always. We've got a great show coming up as well, including we're going to Trump's 80th birthday party. And we're also talking about that situation with Russia and how scary it's getting. Don't go too far. See you soon.
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4: Hello there, good afternoon. Welcome to your GB News weather update from the Met Office. Looking ahead, it's going to be a rather cool, fresh night ahead for many. Different story in the southwest, though, quite a warm night to come. And that leads us into a dry, settled day on Monday. Very similar conditions to what we've had this afternoon. All thanks to a ridge of high pressure stretching across the country. Far fewer isobars on the chart as well, so much lighter winds for many of us. Plenty of late evening sunshine to finish off the day. Clear skies across Scotland, northern and eastern parts of England. So turning much cooler here overnight, particularly across Scotland. Some temperatures here not pushing much below the mid to low single figures, so feeling much cooler by Monday morning. But it's a very different story across southern parts of Wales, southwest England. A warm night to come, temperatures not dropping much past the mid single figures. So a warm start here to start off the day, but actually plenty of bright, if not sunny spells. We do have this stretch of cloud across parts of Wales, central and southeast England. This could produce some showers. We may even hear the odd rumble of thunder. Quite a fine start across Northern Ireland, northern parts of England, and also across Scotland, but like I say, quite a chilly start. But actually through Monday, many of us will see another dry, settled day with some sunny spells. We do just have to keep an eye on these showers as they drift their way northeastwards. Once again, the odd spark of lightning associated with those. And then later into the day across the northwest, clouding over here. Once again, the odd shower or two expected. But where we see the brighter weather in the light winds, once again, it will be feeling warm. Highs reaching into the mid-single figures across much of England and Wales, though a little bit fresher across some northeastern coasts and eastern areas of Scotland. Now, through the course of the night, this band of thicker cloud will start to produce some more outbreaks of rain as it drifts its way northeastwards, a few showers starting to push into the west. And this is a very similar pattern to what we'll see next week, some showers and cloud at times, but actually temperatures increasing day by day, turning rather warm by the end of the week.
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8: 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UK only. Entrance must be 18 or over. Lines close at 4 p.m. on the 26th of June. 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
2: Good afternoon. It's 1 o'clock on Sunday, the 14th of June, and this is the weekend on GB News. We've got a packed show coming up, starting with British forces boarding a Russian Shadow Fleet tanker in the English Channel. Dramatic footage, really is, overnight operation being held as another blow to Putin's war machine by Sir Keir Starmer, who was personally involved. And Nigel Farage is proposing a major shake-up of social housing laws, saying British veterans and local residents should be moved to the front of the queue. It comes as new analysis suggests more than 100,000 failed asylum seekers could be living in the UK after not being removed from the country. And the Prime Minister finally discovers his spherical object and overrules Ed Miliband on electric cars. Sir Keir Starmer is set to soften Britain's electric vehicle targets after warnings over jobs and investments. Meanwhile, new figures show junior doctors' sick leave has surged by 40%. Are they burnt out or simply letting their patients down? Yeah, and it was GB News' birthday yesterday, and today it's Donald Trump's turn. He's turning 80. But what has he got planned for the occasion? Well, have all the details on that one. And it's victory for Scotland in the World Cup as they beat Haiti in their opening game of the tournament. There were scenes of jubilation as John McGinn secured the nation's first World Cup win in 36 years. They are topping the group. I'm pleased for them. I'm Dawn Newsome. This is The Weekend.

0: Monique, thank you so much for your company. This very, very sunny, I hope it's sunny where you are. It seems to be the forecast quite good over the country. This sunny summer Sunday. So I know there's loads of stuff to do. So if you are sort of like, you know, taking time to spend a couple of hours with me, thank you so much. Always appreciate it. And as I always say, if you are out and about, we're on the radio as well. And we're on your laptops and your iPads. And there's no escape, basically. But you owe it to yourself to take a couple of hours out on a Sunday and just chill. Have a chat with me, because that's what I'm here for. GBNews.com/yoursay, or scan that QR code. We're talking about all the big stories of the day. And to be honest with you, because it's a Sunday lunchtime, anything you want to have a natter about, that's what I'm here for. Let me know your thoughts on anything you want. Come on, let's chill together. All of that, in any case, coming up after the news headlines with a very wonderful Sophia Wenzel, who looks gorgeous in pink today.
1: Thank you very much, Dawn, and good afternoon. Your headlines from the GB Newsroom. British armed forces have intercepted and seized a Russian Shadow Fleet oil tanker in the English Channel in the early hours of this morning. Sir Keir Starmer confirmed Royal Marine Commandos and specially trained officers boarded the vessel, supported by the RAF. Ukrainian President Volodymyr Zelensky has since thanked the UK for intercepting the vessel. It will now be held and monitored off the south coast of England. Russia has been operating a shadow fleet of tankers to evade international sanctions imposed on its oil exports since its war with Ukraine. The new Defence Secretary has said he is determined to get the armed forces the funding they need after his predecessor quit over Labour's military spending plans. In an interview with The Telegraph, Dan Jarvis urged the government to meet the moment when it comes to the challenge of increasing defence spending. His appointment came after John Healey's shock resignation, which was triggered by an ongoing internal row over funding. In his resignation letter, Mr. Healey suggested that the current defence investment plan proposed increasing defence spending by £13.5 billion. That's only 0.08% of GDP. Meanwhile, the Conservatives have urged Labour to cut welfare spending and redirect savings to defence. Shadow Defence Secretary James Cartledge spoke to GB News this morning.
2: Everyone knows that 0.08% is nothing like enough, and we know that John Healey himself, the previous Defence Secretary, thought that that's why he resigned. The threat is much greater, so we need to increase defence spending to 3%, and we think a big part of that has got to come from cutting welfare.
1: But Labour's Lisa Nandy defended her party's track record.
3: We've overseen the biggest sustained increase in defence spending since the Cold War. And when we first came into government, within weeks, we'd commissioned a strategic defence review.
1: President Donald Trump has said a peace deal between the US and Iran will be signed today to end the fighting and reopen the Strait of Hormuz. Iranian officials have told Reuters Tehran agrees not to produce or acquire nuclear weapons under the draft deal. Key mediator Pakistan also said the deal was expected to be finalised within 24 hours and they were preparing for the electronic signing. Iran's foreign ministry, though, said Tehran must be cautious in commenting on the signing date. Japanese Prime Minister Sanae Takaichi has arrived at Downing Street for talks with the Prime Minister, Sir Keir Starmer, ahead of next week's G7 summit. The leaders are expected to discuss areas of new investment between the UK and Japan during the visit. It comes amid reports Donald Trump will confront Sir Keir Starmer over immigration at the summit. The US president is expected to press the Prime Minister and other European leaders on the matter after violent unrest in Belfast drew international attention. Nigel Farage has pledged to evict foreign nationals from council housing. Under the Reform leaders' plans, migrants living in social housing would be given 3 months to find private accommodation or face being deported. Instead, veterans and long-term local residents will be given priority, along with domestic abuse survivors and care leavers. Writing on his Substack, Mr. Farage claimed that guidelines in place for housing associations have led to a redistribution of housing stock away from the white British populations who had originally inhabited these areas. In the essay titled "Britain is a two-tier state against white people," Farage argues that there is nothing fair about the way white people have been treated by their governments. Reform UK's Suella Braverman backed the party leader's comments.
4: I think it's absolutely spot on. I'm afraid we can't say it's a bit much when a young man was brutally murdered and A few weeks ago, it's been exposed that the police treated a dying man harshly, cruelly, and unfairly because of the colour of his skin.
1: Tommy Robinson has claimed that he's been detained at Heathrow under counter-terrorism laws. In a post on X, the right-wing activist said his phones have been seized and he was held for the best part of 3 hours. He went on to say it looks like more defence and court fees. Robinson, whose real name is Stephen Yaxley Lennon, earlier this month gave a speech at a protest in Southampton over the murder of 18-year-old Henry Novak. A man has been arrested after a woman was injured in a suspected dog attack in Skegness. Police were called to Drummond Road last night, where officers found a woman with significant facial injuries and she was taken to hospital. They arrested a 40-year-old local man on suspicion of owning a dog dangerously out of control. Two men have been charged after items were stolen from the England team's equipment while it was in transit at the World Cup in the US. Boots belonging to players, as well as balls and other training equipment, were stolen from a van. Mustafa Salik and Irfan Kamal each face one count of receiving stolen property, according to the Jackson County prosecutor. It's as Thomas Tuchel's side arrived in Kansas City yesterday, with temperatures at 30 degrees Celsius and a tornado warning in place. Those are the headlines for now. Now it's back to Dawn.
0: Thank you very much, Sophia. She does look lovely in that pink, doesn't she? And I think it goes rather nice with my green. And just want to say good morning and, well, good afternoon. Gosh, it's flying already to Bedford Bay, Jilly, James, David, Jill and Susan. Thank you so much for your messages. Do keep them coming in. I'm going to read as many out as I possibly can today because this show is all about you. But let's get stuck into the story, shall we? We'll start with that major announcement from Nigel Farage today. He says a reform government would evict foreign nationals from council housing. Migrants would have 3 months to find private accommodation or face being booted out of the country. Priority for housing would then be given to veterans, domestic abuse survivors, care leavers, and what reform describe as long-term local residents. Okay, so let's just dig a little bit deeper into this one, shall we? Let's talk to Lyndon Kemkaran, who is a former UK leader of Kent County Council. Lyndon, thank you so much for joining me this morning. This is a pretty sort of shocking announcement. It seems quite harsh. How's it going to work?
5: Is it shocking, Dawn? Is it shocking? I must admit, I read Nigel's new Substack and I just thought, hooray, at last, a political leader is talking common sense. A political leader has understood the pressures that we're facing in this country with our basic services that we all pay into through our taxes, don't forget, like social housing, being given away in such large numbers to people who, for the most part, are probably not British passport holders, not UK citizens. What on earth are they being given access to our precious social housing stock for? So I don't see it as shocking at all. I see it as long overdue. And this is the kind of policy, if the Conservatives had had the backbone and understood the mood of the nation when they were still in power and they'd implemented something like this, they would still be in power now. It is that important.
0: I could not agree more. It's Lyndon. Lyndon, I think it is important. But, I mean, I just don't understand the details. I want to say it's shocking. It's a very bold statement. So, for example, like a poorly paid care worker, here legally, would she, because most of them are she, would she be deported?
5: We have to make some really tough choices now because the level of immigration into this country over the last 20-odd years has gone above and beyond the levels which we can cope with. We've seen an influx of people, some legally, a lot illegally. They've been allowed to come here. They've not been able to get jobs to support themselves in terms of being able to rent privately or buy housing. And they've been given access to our social housing stocks. Now, we didn't have enough social housing anyway, even before Labour opened the floodgates to this sort of wave of immigration. The stocks have always been low. And the thing is, successive governments have not reinvested enough money into building new stocks of what we used to call council houses, you know, called social housing. Mm. So those resources are precious. If they are being used by people who have come into the country, then it means our indigenous population simply doesn't stand a chance. That is fundamentally unfair. So I think Nigel's proposals are absolutely spot on and long overdue.
0: It it's certainly ticking boxes. Lots of people are agreeing with this, and I think in theory everybody would agree with it. But the problem I'm still having here, Lyndon, and it might just be me being thick, is how is it going to work? I mean, the front pages today, what is it, the Express, about how many illegal migrants we still have here. We seem impossible in this country to actually get things moving when it comes to illegal migration because of the lawyers. So how is this legally going to be working? Is reform going to introduce some sort of like American ICE style enforcement agency where people are sort of like forcibly removed from their homes?
5: Well, I don't know about that. But last August, I think it was, Nigel Anzia held a big press conference called Operation Restoring Justice. They set out there the steps they were going to take, the steps we would take as a party to try and restore the balance. But I just want to address the other point you made just there, Dawn, about low-paid care workers. We have got to wean ourselves off the allure of cheap foreign labour. We've become addicted to the drug of being able to import people, often from very poor countries overseas, to come here and do the jobs that British people don't want to do. Now, that's got us into all kinds of a pickle. It's driven down wages. You know, if you're a boss of a company and you've got access to cheap foreign labour, then guess what? You're not going to put your wages up, are you, in line with the cost of living? You're going to keep on paying the bottom price because that you can get away with it. We have a massive problem with benefits in this country. The benefit system, unfortunately, has made it far more attractive for British people to sit on their backsides on the sofa and claim benefits than go out to work and do those jobs that we need doing. So that's the pickle we've got ourselves into. Now, Nigel can see this very clearly. He's always seen this very clearly. He is now setting out the policies that are going to reverse this dreadful situation we've got ourselves into since the new Labour government came in 1997, almost 30 years ago. I can't quite believe that. It's been a gradual race to the bottom. The only people that have profited out of this are the big business owners who have had a constant influx of cheap foreign labour, first from the EU and now since Brexit from all over the world. It cannot carry on. It's not good for our economy. It's not good for our population. And it's just a race to the bottom. We have to sort it out.
0: No, Lyndon, I could not agree more with pretty much everything you've said. But we do have a huge problem with over a million young people who are not in education, training or work at the moment. So we could be putting those people to work, many of them on benefits for mental health, etc., etc. But how are you going to get them to go to work if they don't want to do it? What are you going to do? Force them?
5: Well, we've got to tackle this problem from many different angles. Now, the social housing is just one angle. We've also got to tackle the benefits system. We cannot have a system where you can earn more on benefits for an undefined diagnosis of mild anxiety or whatever than you can going out to work and working for the national minimum wage. That cannot be right. But I'm afraid that is a situation we're now in. Now, this government, this Labour government, knows that's the problem. But when Keir Starmer tried to make some very modest changes to the benefits system last year, he was prevented by a backbench rebellion, because I'm afraid we have a socialist government in Westminster now, and these are socialist policies. They want people to be dependent on the state, because guess what? When you have people completely dependent on the state for their income, their welfare, everything else, they are dependent on the state. They're going to keep on voting for those flavour of politicians. We've got to break this terribly, terribly destructive cycle. We've got to reintroduce a bit of personal responsibility back into life here in the UK, you know, like it used to be. If you didn't work, then you didn't earn, you didn't eat, that kind of thing. Sounds brutal, but we have to get back to a place where people take responsibility for themselves.
0: Okay, that does indeed. Very, very strong words there, Lyndon. And just quickly and finally, I mean, the criticism of this announcement today is that it's very strong words, reflecting a lot of what people are saying and thinking out there, understandably so. But is this just a panic reaction to the challenge to your party from Restore?
5: No, it's not. This is fundamentally what we believe in Reform UK. That's why I joined Reform, because I used to be a member of the Conservative Party until I realised they didn't have a clue what they stood for anymore. They'd forgotten what it means to be a right of centre party. You've got to have tough policies. Now, Nigel has been saying this for years. This is not a sudden Damascene conversion, you know, to a certain way of thinking. Nigel is one of the most trusted conviction politicians of his age. He hasn't changed his views just to get votes. This is what he truly believes in, unlike some other politicians I could mention.
0: Okay, well, I mean, that's very fair to say. Lyndon, he certainly hasn't changed his viewpoints. Lyndon, thank you so much for joining us today. That's Lyndon Kemp-Caron, who is the Reform UK leader of Kent Council. Thank you so much for joining us today. Very keen to hear what you think about this one, gbnews.com/your say. I know many of you, this is hitting to the heart of what you've been saying for a long time now. But can you understand how it's going to work? What's going to happen? What's going to happen to the care worker, for example, who's probably maybe looking after your elderly parents in a care home? Just so many questions on this one. Any case, let's move on, shall we? Because we've got some dramatic IRM footage for you. Yeah, events in the English Channel where British armed forces intercepted a Russian Shadow Fleet vessel in the early hours of the morning. Royal Marine commandos and specially trained law enforcement officers from the National Crime Agency boarded a sanctioned oil tanker during a six-hour operation. It's the first UK-led operation of its kind and could represent an escalation in hostilities with Russia, which I'm sure nobody actually wants. So now we're joined by Owen Matthews, who's the associate editor of The Spectator and the author of Overreach, the inside story of Putin's war on Ukraine. Thank you so much for joining me today, Owen. What do you make of this? It's very dramatic footage that we've been showing this morning on GB News. What do you make of the actual operation?
6: Well, let's say for a start that it's good. It's better that the Royal Navy is intercepting Russian Shadow Fleet vessels than not. The problem is that actually this is political theater, and it's going to make no difference for two reasons. One, there are 700 vessels in so-called Shadow Fleet. Two, exporting or transporting Russian oil is not sanctioned. There's a price cap on Russian oil, but it's not illegal. So the idea that the Shadow Fleet is just this bunch of, you know, some pirate ships flying Jolly Rogers, that's just wrong. The government has said that the tanker, the Smirtos, is flying a false Cameroonian flag. Well, I mean, how false is it? It's registered in Cameroon. Presumably, there may be some irregularities with the paperwork. But this tanker that's been boarded is going to be checked. The paperwork's going to be checked. And I would literally bet my house on the fact that it's going to be on its way to its destination in a few days, as all the so-called Shadow Fleet tankers that have been detained by the French and the Spanish have over the last few months.
0: I mean, I thought I was cynical, but congratulations. I think you beat me on the cynicism front this morning. What particularly intrigued me about this story, as dramatic as it was, and the fact it made headlines, understandably so, is that the statement Sir Keir Starmer put out saying that he had personally directed the interception. Now, given the week he's had with the defence situation and losing to our highly respected people in defence over the defence plan we have in this country, the timing is, it has to be said, slightly suspicious.
6: Well, it's not suspicious at all. It's completely obvious, Dawn. I mean, you can literally track. I mean, there was a very high, you know, if you're going to have helicopters in the air, videographers filming the operation, and, you know, dramatic footage of people sort of going down ships' gangways with you know, guns, you know, at the ready. You can be absolutely sure that there's, you know, a summit or a political crisis. I mean, precisely the same thing happened when Emmanuel Macron last year ordered, you know, very dramatic boarding of a Shadow Fleet vessel just off the coast of Saint-Nazaire in France, on the eve of a EU summit in Copenhagen about energy security. I mean, it's just political theater.
0: I was trying to give him some benefit of the doubt there, Owen. You literally shot me down in flames, seeing as we are talking about this. It is ridiculous. I mean, I think most people will react in the same way as we both have this morning. It is almost farcical. But the situation with Russia, how worried should we be about this situation?
6: Well, we should be very worried about the situation. The bottom line is that the reason why this is a political theater, and why shutting down the, you know, Britain, Sir Keir Starmer personally attempting to shut down the flow of money to the Kremlin, why is that nonsense and BS? The reason is that actually the EU collectively has spent far more money, 206 billion euros roughly, on Russian oil and gas since the beginning of the war. That's crazy. The you know, Europe has collectively spent much more money, has given much more money to Putin's war machine than it has to Ukraine's war effort. And to this day, for instance, Russian liquefied natural gas is not sanctioned at all. Further, European imports of Russian LNG, liquefied natural gas, have gone up 17% this year alone. And guess what? British companies, particularly a UK-based company called Seaspeak, transports 37% of all of the LNG produced in the Yamal gas field. And guess what? Newsflash, a lot of that European natural gas, it does liquefied natural gas, does not go to the UK. The UK doesn't import it, but it transits the UK. It's landed in Milford Haven in Wales, the Isle of Grain in Kent, and it's transported to Europe as regasified piped gas. So Britain is literally a linchpin in that 45 to 50 billion euro European import trade of Russian gas. So let's just put that, you know, the fact that Britain is, you know, deeply involved in facilitating the import of Russian LNG with this theatrical performance in the Channel. It's ridiculous.
0: It is ridiculous, which leads me to my final question for you, Owen. I mean, you know, you've just explained that situation. We're literally funding both sides in the Ukraine war, whether we like it or not. And the fact that this is all, as you say, performative. Does Keir Starmer think we're stupid?
6: Yeah, actually, I think so. He did the same thing in December. You know, there was a bit of a there was a bit of a ruckus. I forgot exactly the premise, but in December, there was the issue about getting tough on Russia and getting tough on Putin. What Starmer do? He said, like, well, we're going to insist that Roman Abramovich's frozen money from the sale of Chelsea Football Club is sent to Ukraine. Well, I mean, Roman Abramovich is not the Kremlin. The fact that the money is frozen has no legal basis, by the way. I mean, I don't particularly carry a torch for Abramovich. You know, he's a controversial personality. But the point is that Sir Keir Starmer thinks that getting tough on an individual Russian or getting tough on an individual oil tanker that happens to be carrying Russian oil is sort of, you know, Fugazi style going to be interpreted as getting tough on Putin is indeed, you know, aimed at, you know, people who are not very well informed and who sort of confuse that with actually truly getting on tough on Russia, which the UK isn't really doing.
0: Okay. I mean, I would love to say it's great to talk to you. You've really cheered me up this morning, but to be honest with you, you haven't. But thanks for being slightly more cynical than me. I appreciate that. That's Owen Matthews, pleasure. Who's the associate editor of The Spectator and author of Overreach, the inside story of Putin's war on Ukraine. Thank you so much for joining us. Okay, well, I'm Dawn Neeson, and this is GB News, and there is lots more coming up on today's show. Sir Keir Starmer, yes, him again, is preparing to hit the brakes on Britain's electric vehicle target. He's standing up to Ed Miliband. We're looking to report his set to water down the policy, putting him at odds with Ed Miliband, but who's going to come out the winner in this one? All of that and much more. This is GB News at Britain's News Channel. We'll see you very soon.
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12: Germany kicks off their World Cup campaign at 6 p.m, facing major underdogs Curaçao, who are playing in their first ever World Cup. Germany head coach Julian Nagelsmann insisted his side need to put their last two World Cups behind them. He said, "It is our job to do a perfect World Cup now, and then we will be a favourite for the next World Cup." Later on, the Netherlands face Japan, before the Ivory Coast play their first game against Ecuador. The last game of day four will see Sweden play against Tunisia at 3 a.m. That's the latest sport. For more, go to gbnews.com.
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0: Hello, welcome back to The Weekend with me, Dawn Neeson. Thank you so much for your company today. Lots of you getting in touch about that story about Keir Starmer personally getting involved to stop that Shadow Fleet Russian tanker. Lots of you going, he can't stop all those small boats that are coming across the channel, can he? Very fair point, well made. OK, let's move on to talk about, oh yeah, Keir Starmer again. He's expected to water down Britain's electric vehicle sales after warnings about job losses, factory investment and the cost of switching, going against Energy Secretary Ed Miliband. Well, he couldn't go against Ed Miliband when it comes to funding for defence over the green issues, but hey, when it comes to cars and the unions being upset, he's suddenly changed his tune. Joining me now is motor trade expert Fraser Brown to explain what exactly all this means. Fraser, good to see you. Thank you so much for joining me. Fraser, he's finally found the spherical objects he needs to overrule Ed Miliband, but what does it actually mean for the electric car market?
18: OK, I think the biggest thing to highlight with this country is the chaos in politics has a hugely dramatic effect on industrial strategy. Mm. So if we look at the Chinese, who go back kind of 20 or 30 years in their planning towards electric vehicle production line creation, they kind of have consistent policy over many, many years. Now, in terms of the ZEV mandate, we've seen this change so many times that as an industry, it's pretty devastating for us, because creating a car, doing the research and development, building a supply chain and a factory takes a decade. And we're having to be expected to react to things that are changing kind of every few months at the moment. You know, there was no acceleration on the consultation about the ZEV mandate that came out of this government only weeks ago. And now what we're seeing all of a sudden is noises about a potential change. I think it's really important to directly address your question about consumers. This isn't a change. We're not moving away from electric vehicles. This is a slowdown, a sensible and very slight slowdown in terms of the pace of adoption, because ultimately we still have to achieve 90% reduction in emissions from tailpipes on cars over the coming years. And that will happen. And what we've seen since the Iran war is a huge adoption of electric vehicles, because customers can save between 70% and 90% of what they're paying at the fuel pumps by moving to electric if they can access domestic overnight charging. So I'm not surprised. This government's chaotic. I think we're better off with the Prime Minister that we have than any of the alternatives that are lining up in the wings. But it doesn't surprise me that they've made a further change. So I think it's probably not bad news for consumers. It's very good news from an industry perspective, because it's back to where we were when Rishi Sunak implemented the slight changes to what were in place that were put in place by Boris Johnson. So from my perspective, it is broadly welcome, but we're on an ever changing path towards electric vehicles anyway. So it's just a slowdown is the way I would see it.
0: Okay, Fraser, it would be nice to think that the government and Keir Starmer has listened to the concerns of the car industry. But I suspect the fact that it generates $25 billion for the economy and directly responsible for 183,000 jobs is more to do the fact that the unions are on the car industry side rather than Keir Starmer's side. So this isn't about listening to you and realising how dangerous it is and damaging it is for your industry. It's about being worried about losing the union and how much they fund Labour.
18: Well, that's the thing. Unite is the biggest funder of the Labour Party. Unite pretty much call the shots at the most senior level. And ultimately, you know, the fact that they're talking about this being doing the right thing for the environment and listening to business, this government's pretty much destroyed business. It's destroyed the growth engine of this economy and of the UK. And the amount of tax, minimum wage increases, stealth taxes that are piled on top of us, and then this flip-flopping of industrial strategy, you know, from my perspective, it's absolutely, you know, devastating to the industry, it's devastating to the economy. And ultimately, let's be really clear here, the people that suffer are the workers. It's the people that are, you know, employed by people like me who are not, I'm not able to employ more people, I'm not able to grow my business because in the motor industry, things are changing so much all of the time. And I've got huge increases in minimum wage, I've got huge increases in taxation. You know, I pay about five or six times what I earn in tax in terms of all of the taxes they load onto my business. I have VAT at tens of thousands of pounds a month. I have payroll taxes. I have the impact of minimum wage. I have the impact of ongoing corporation tax. It's utterly endless. And for a business that is kind of turning over, you know, not a huge amount, to pay more than 25% of what we turn over in tax is really, really difficult to take. So no, this is definitely not the government getting a conscience about business. This is about pleasing Unite.
0: Okay, thanks so much for joining us and good luck with the business. That's Fraser Brown, the motor trade expert, and one of the working people that Labour promised to say we're looking after. Thanks so much, Fraser. Okay, I'm Dawn Neeson on GB News and there's plenty more coming up on today's show. But first, it's time for the latest news headlines with Sophia Wendler.
19: Dawn, thank you. 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Ukrainian President Volodymyr Zelensky has praised Sir Keir Starmer after UK armed forces intercepted a Russian Shadow Fleet oil tanker in the English Channel in the early hours of this morning. It will now be held and monitored off the south coast of England. The new Defence Secretary has said he's determined to get the armed forces the funding they need after his predecessor quipped over Labour's military spending plans. It comes as Kemi Badenoch has called on Sir Keir Starmer and Labour leadership hopefuls to cut welfare spending and redirect savings to defence. President Donald Trump has said a peace deal between the US and Iran will be signed today to end the fighting and reopen the Strait of Hormuz. Iran's foreign ministry, though, said Tehran must be cautious in commenting on the signing date. Police have arrested six activists after a pro-Palestine rally outside a synagogue in North London. Footage on social media shows police detaining protesters after a clash occurred outside of Edgware United Synagogue in London this morning, while others were seen holding framed images of Iran's Ayatollah. Two men have been charged after items, including boots and balls, were stolen from the England team's equipment at the World Cup in the US. Mustafa Salik and Irfan Kamal each face one count of receiving stolen property, according to the Jackson County prosecutor. Those are the headlines for now. More news at the top of the hour.
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0: Thank you very much, Sophia. Now, and thank you for your company this Sunday lunchtime. As always, I really change it to the Sunday sesh. Do you think it's got a good ring to it? Anyway, it's a nice chilled Sunday. Hope you're having a lovely weekend out there. Don't forget, though, this show is all about you. gbnews.com/yoursay. Scan the QR code thingy, get in touch. Let's have a natter about whatever you want to talk about. There's lots more coming up on today's show, though. Don't worry. Junior doctors, resident doctors, what are we meant to call them? I don't know, because they're not actually at work at the moment. Sick leave has surged by almost 40%. So we're asking, are NH doctors being burnt out, or are patients paying the price of them not really wanting to do the job? All of that and much more to come. I'm Dawn Neeson. This is GB News, Britain's News Channel. I'll see you very soon.
2: Hello there, good morning. Welcome to your GB News weather update from the Met Office. This Sunday brings plenty of bright weather across the country. Some sunshine, though it is going to be a bit cloudy at times, perhaps a little bit cloudier than what we saw yesterday. But it should be a dry, settled day, all thanks to a ridge of high pressure stretching its way across the country. Far fewer isobars on the chart today, so much lighter winds. So certainly feeling warmer where we do see the sunshine, particularly across many northern areas, western areas of Scotland. A warmer day ahead in lighter winds. It should be mostly dry, but there will be some patchy cloud at times. This may be thick enough to produce the odd very light shower, though you'll be unlucky if you catch one. Mostly dry, settled, the warmest of the weather across southwest England. North Devon coast, for example, could reach around 25 degrees Celsius today. And it should be quite a warm day across Scotland as well. To finish off, there should be some late evening sunshine. Some bits and bobs of cloud across the far north of Scotland once again may produce the odd light shower. A fine end to the day across Northern Ireland, northern parts of England, and very similar elsewhere across central and southern England and parts of Wales as well. Light winds continuing and some late evening sunshine. Now, through the course of the night, it should remain mostly dry and settled. There may be the odd mist and fog patch under clear skies across the north, and quite a chilly night to come as well, particularly after the mild night we had last night, temperatures pushing into the low single figures across Scotland. But a very different night to come across the southwest. Quite warm here, some temperatures not dropping much past the mid-single figures, and a bit of cloud across central and southern parts as well to start on Monday. This may produce the odd shower once again, and as they drift their way northeastwards through the course of the morning, we may hear the odd rumble of thunder. But once again, for most on Monday, it should be dry, settled, light winds and plenty of sunny spells. Feeling warm once again, highs reaching into the mid-20s. That's everything from me. Bye-bye.
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0: Welcome back to the weekend with me, Dawn Neeson. If you need to know the time, it's coming up to 20 to 2, but you don't, because it's a Sunday afternoon. In any case, I hope you're feeling well today. I hope you're feeling in the bloom of health and are loving your weekend, because we can talk about doctors. Yeah, junior doctors' sick leave has surged in recent years. New figures suggest tens of thousands of resident doctors, what used to be called junior doctors, took sick leave last year, with mental health now accounting for a significant share of absences. So are they genuinely being burnt out? Or are they letting patients down? Don't like to ask it, but... So let's talk to General Practitioner Basha Mukherjee now. Basha, good to see you. Thank you so much for joining me on a Sunday lunchtime. So what's going on here? Why is there suddenly this increase, a huge increase, in doctors taking sick leave?
23: Let's look at the numbers here. So
1: The article we're talking about is talking about a surge in sick leave since COVID and since the strikes began. Now, of course, we know that the strikes have had an impact, of course, on patients, of course. But at the same time, there's been a huge depletion in morale within the workplace for resident doctors to keep needing to go on repeat strikes like this for more than like 3 years now, and to keep having the narrative pushed on the media of, you know, being villainized for the failures of the NHS as a whole, and to go back to work in that environment on non-strike days to see corridor care. All of this is a huge, you know, shift from what we perhaps envisage the work of a doctor to be like, to consistently be failing to deliver good level of care, good quality of care. Of course, there's going to be a high level of burnout. And actually, when doctors get sick and there's a huge culture of presenteeism within the culture of medicine, and if mistakes are made, they're not going to look at how great you are being by turning up at work. In fact, you risk losing your license if you end up being at work when you don't feel fit enough to be at work. So I can see where this is coming from.
3: I mean, the actual figures are 45,383 junior doctors, resident doctors, took sick leave in 2025-26, and that's up from 32,000 3 years earlier. Now, we understand, obviously, you know, that COVID had a big effect on healthcare, but the thing is, I mean, doctors, junior doctors, resident doctors, have had a 28% pay rise recently, are asking for a 26% one on top of that. It's not a lack of money that's causing this, is it? They are well paid.
1: Let's look at the visuals on the screen at the moment that you guys are showing. The argument has been about the percentage, but actually the increase overall has been from asking to be paid from £18 an hour to about £22 an hour. So still a small number going up by a small number. And of course, when we get stuck on the percentage, that can seem like a lot. But actually, when we look at the individual figures of what doctors are getting paid, it isn't enough. And what are we trying to fix here ultimately? We are trying to retain staff so that there's enough staffing in the hospitals. And, you know, we keep using COVID, throwing COVID in the mix. And I was one of those people that was actually working prior to COVID as a resident doctor. I didn't work for very long because it was in my residency that, in fact, COVID started. We were not meeting minimum staffing requirements. That puts huge amount of pressure on the people who are on the ground. In fact, they have to do the work of more than one person because they're trying to fill the rota gaps. You get called from one ward to another sometimes because, you know, you might do the work in one and the other one needs you. This has a multifold effect, not just on mental health, but physical health also. And I've said this from the start, that if the government refuses to pay their staff appropriately, they will find a way out, even if we're saying that, okay, maybe a small percentage of these people might not be truly unwell. This, to me, is a symbol of a failure, essentially, that, you know, they don't feel well enough paid for the job, so some people might feel forced to take a way out by taking time off work, essentially, because they don't feel valued at work as well.
3: But what about the patients? I mean, this is putting patients' lives at risk.
1: And absolutely. And I have to say that the role, any caring role in healthcare in particular, requires so much, not just the academic element of it, not just the intellectual aptitude, but the emotional burnout as well that comes from caring. It's really difficult to care and be a caring person when you don't feel cared for. Burnout classically essentially means that you develop a layer of cynicism and you become numb. This is where the lack of empathy can develop. And we don't want our doctors to be going through that. We don't want our doctors to feel they don't empathize with the patients. And I have to say, as I bring it back to the point that if sick doctors are at work and they make mistakes, and I can tell you it's already unsafe with the staffing levels and the amount of pressures and corridor care and the waiting lists and the fact that patients, when they're turning up to the doctors, they're so much more unwell from having waited 12 hours at A&E. It actually comes down to the license of the doctor. That did you not feel well enough to be at work? But you were at work. Okay, well, that's your fault. Now you're going to have to be suspended from being able to practice. So, okay. Yeah.
3: Abhasha, we have to leave it there, unfortunately. But thank you so much for your time today. That's General Practitioner Abhasha Mukherjee. Thank you very much for joining us. Let us know what you think about that one. Again, we keep going back to this mental health issue, don't we, where so many sick days now, in many professions, not just the healthcare situation, are down to mental health. What is going wrong in this country? Let me know your thoughts on that. gbnews.com/yoursay. I'm Dawn Neeson. This is GB News, and there is lots more coming up on today's show. Well, it was GB News' birthday yesterday. We were five. Donald Trump is hitting the big 8-0 today. But what has he got planned for the occasion? We'll have all the details on that. Some of them are a little bit gory, it has to be said. But if you are in search of some holiday sun before all that, here's a forecast for those top European destinations.
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23: Hello there. Some showers affecting parts of Spain, otherwise lots of dry weather, lots of warm sunshine. Feeling very warm in that sunshine across some areas. Now, some showers could turn a bit heavy at times across parts of Spain. We'll also start to see some showers bubbling up through Monday across the Adriatic coastline. But otherwise, lots of dry, settled weather as high pressure continues. Feeling very warm across some inland areas as well. The sunshine is set to continue into next week and temperatures turning quite hot by the end of the week.
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7: Hello, welcome back to The Weekend with me, Dawn Neeson. I've just got to read a few of your messages out. Loads of you getting in touch after the interview with Dr. Basher just now about NHS doctors taking lots of time off sick for mental health reasons. I mean, Claire says, these are predominantly young doctors. Burnout, what a bunch of wusses. And Liz says, well, so if they will be able to put up with the workload if they are paid more, and doctors should do the job for the care, not the money. That's from Michelle as well. And Elizabeth says, lots of women getting involved in this one, interestingly. Doctors are not wimps like this woman is talking about. For goodness sake, she's a good example of what's wrong with this country. Any case, keep them coming in. Let us know. I'm getting nabbed by the director, who is also a woman. Okay, now, Donald Trump turns... I've just outed her on here. Donald Trump turns 80 today. Happy birthday. Celebrating in a way only Donald Trump probably could. The White House is set to host UFC Freedom 250 on the South Lawn, which is basically cage fighting. Organisers have given away 85,000 tickets to fans who want to watch the match on massive screens at Ellipse Park. The event, which is invite only, is expected to feature a lightweight title fight between Ilia Topuria and Justin Gaethje, turning the president's birthday into a major sporting spectacle. We're showing you pictures on the screen now of those wrestlers getting ready. I wasn't planning that on my next big zero birthday, but who knows? Joining me now is Republican commentator Nora Lee Notson. Nora Lee, there are lots of ways of celebrating a big zero birthday. This wasn't on my list. What's going on?
8: No, it wouldn't be on my list either. But as we know, in a democracy, you're free to choose how you want to celebrate. And this is right on brand for Donald Trump. He loves to be a big spectacle with any celebration he does. He wants it to be big. He wants it to grab headlines. And clearly right now, he wants to show strength. So it's a tactical decision as well. As we know, there's a very unpopular war going on with Iran. Mm-hmm. And he's hoping to announce a deal tonight, which would be the greatest birthday gift he could get, because we do need a deal. But it's only Donald Trump who would choose to do this. A lot of the people who follow UFC voted for him, and he's being tactical ahead of midterm elections, trying to show strength.
7: Is he genuinely a fan as well, Nora Lee? I know he's been to quite a few fights that I've seen pop up on social media.
8: I believe he is a fan. This ties into what he likes. He likes sports, he likes entertainment, and he likes something that's quite populist in appeal as well.
7: Okay, so Norley, what other celebrations are planned?
8: Well, I don't know what else is going on. I know there's a lot of sporting events going on, but

0: Clearly, he's had a lot of happy birthday wishes from leaders across the globe. And the biggest thing that he's waiting for is a deal with Iran that he's hoping to announce later this evening.
1: Yeah, and Norley, I do feel like we have been talking about a deal with Iran being signed on
0: Yes.
1: and off now for months on end. How likely is
0: Yes.
1: this one to actually happen?
0: Your guess is as good as mine. I really do think it's 50-50 every time we get to this point. But clearly, we've got midterms coming up. There is pressure on him to get something done, put this behind him, and then focus on the issues back home in America.
1: And Norley, just very quickly and finally, 80. I mean, how is his
0: Yes.
1: health? I mean, he looks quite fit still.
0: The doctors have come out and said he's in excellent health. For somebody who's 80 years old, he's got more stamina than most 25-year-olds I know. And I know it's controversial, but let's remember, we've got 24 members of Congress who are over 80. In fact, one who's even 92, and it's all about your capabilities. And he's got great
1: Okay.
0: cognitive
1: Noraleigh,
0: capability.
1: thank you so much as always. Don't go too far. We'll see you back after the weather.
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3: 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Welcome to your GB News weather update from the Met Office. Looking ahead, it's going to be a rather cool, fresh night ahead for many. Different story in the southwest, though, quite a warm night to come. And that leads us into a dry, settled day on Monday. Very similar conditions to what we've had this afternoon, all thanks to a ridge of high pressure stretching across the country. Far fewer isobars on the chart as well, so much lighter winds for many of us. Plenty of late evening sunshine to finish off the day. Clear skies across Scotland, northern and eastern parts of England. So turning much cooler here overnight, particularly across Scotland. Some temperatures here not pushing much below the mid to low single figures, so feeling much cooler by Monday morning. But it's a very different story across southern parts of Wales, southwest England. A warm night to come, temperatures not dropping much past the mid single figures. So a warm start here to start off the day. But actually plenty of bright, if not sunny spells. We do have this stretch of cloud across parts of Wales, central and southeast England. This could produce some showers. We may even hear the odd rumble of thunder. Quite a fine start across Northern Ireland, northern parts of England, and also across Scotland. But like I say, quite a chilly start. But actually, through Monday, many of us will see another dry, settled day with some sunny spells. We do just have to keep an eye on these showers as they drift their way northeastwards. Once again, the odd spark of lightning associated with those. And then later into the day across the northwest, clouding over here. Once again, the odd shower or two expected. But where we see the brighter weather in the light winds, once again, it will be feeling warm. Highs reaching into the mid-single figures across much of England and Wales, though a little bit fresher across some northeastern coasts and eastern areas of Scotland. Now, through the course of the night, this band of thicker cloud will start to produce some more outbreaks of rain as it drifts its way northeastwards, a few showers starting to push into the west. And this is a very similar pattern to what we'll see next week, some showers and cloud at times, but actually temperatures increasing day by day, turning rather warm by the end of the week.
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4: I've been in Westminster for a long time, but I know that though power may be here, its effect on people's lives is across the whole of the country. We may be where rules are made, but it's where they're implemented that matters. 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
6: 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UK only. Entrance must be 18 or over. Lines close at 4 p.m. on the 26th of June. This is a network giveaway. Entries will be pooled. 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
1: Good afternoon. It's 2 o'clock on Sunday, the 14th of June, and this is the weekend on GB News. Thank you so much for your company. Now, British forces aboard a Russian Shadow Fleet tanker in the English Channel this morning. The dramatic overnight operation is being hailed as another blow to Putin's war machine by Keir Starmer. And Nigel Farage is proposing a major shake-up of social housing rules, saying British veterans and local residents should be moved to the front of the queue. And it comes as new analysis suggests more than 100,000 failed asylum seekers could be living in the UK after not being removed from the country. Meanwhile, Britain's new defence secretary says he'll fight for the funding the armed forces need. Dan Jarvis, that's he, is calling for greater investment as pressure grows over military readiness. And the rise of the middle-class shoplifter. Yes, yummy mummies. Garden centres say that it's soaring and it's mums in nice cars, not career criminals, who are to blame. Love those pictures. And it's victory for Scotland in the World Cup as they beat Haiti in their opening game of the tournament. There were scenes of jubilation as John McGinn secured the nation's first World Cup win in 36 years. They now top their group. I'm Dawn Neeson, and this is The Weekend.

0: thank you so much for your company this afternoon. So many of you are getting in touch. I mean, you really are, and it's lovely because, you know, this show is all about you. Graham, you've just nailed the breaking story from first thing this morning was about sort of like our Keir Starmer personally intervened in our going in and stopping that Shadow Fleet Russian tanker. And he got involved personally, timing, anyone. But Graham's just made a really good point. Hi, Graham. He said, hi, I'm from Sculpe in the Western Isles. Just watch the footage of Special Forces abseiling out of a Chinook onto the Russian tanker. Now I'm just really curious how the camera operator got there first. And I thought I was cynical. In any case, keep them coming in at gbnews.com/yoursay. You can talk about that. You can talk about anything you want, to be honest with it. It's Sunday afternoon, and we are here to chill together as well as talk about some of the really important stuff. As I said, gbnews.com/yoursay is the way to get involved. I'll scan the QR code dingy. All of that coming up after the news headlines with Sophia Wendler.
1: Dawn, thank you. Your headlines at 2:02. British Armed Forces have intercepted and seized a Russian Shadow Fleet oil tanker in the English Channel in the early hours of this morning. Sir Keir Starmer confirmed Royal Marine Commandos and specially trained officers boarded the vessel, supported by the RAF. Ukrainian President Volodymyr Zelensky thanked the UK for intercepting the vessel. It will now be held and monitored off the south coast of England. Russia has been operating a shadow fleet of tankers to evade international sanctions imposed on its oil exports since its war with Ukraine. The new Defence Secretary has said he's determined to get the armed forces the funding they need after his predecessor quit over Labour's military spending plans. In an interview with The Telegraph, Dan Jarvis urged the government to meet the moment when it comes to the challenge of increasing defence spending. His appointment came after John Healey's shock resignation, which was triggered by an ongoing internal row over funding. In his resignation letter, Mr. Healey suggested that the current defence investment plan proposed increasing defence spending by £13.5 billion. That's only 0.08% of GDP. Meanwhile, the Conservatives have urged Labour to cut welfare spending and redirect savings to defence. Shadow Defence Secretary James Cartledge spoke to GB News this morning.
2: Everyone knows that 0.08% is nothing like enough, and we know that John Healey himself, the previous Defence Secretary, thought that that's why he resigned. The threat is much greater, so we need to increase defence spending to 3%, and we think a big part of that has got to come from cutting welfare.
1: But Labour's Lisa Nandy defended her party's track record.
3: We've overseen the biggest sustained increase in defence spending since the Cold War. And when we first came into government, within weeks, we'd commissioned a strategic defence review.
1: President Donald Trump has said a peace deal between the US and Iran will be signed today to end the fighting and reopen the Strait of Hormuz. Iranian officials have told Reuters news agency Tehran agrees not to produce or acquire nuclear weapons under the draft deal. Key mediator Pakistan also said the deal was expected to be finalised within 24 hours and they were preparing for the electronic signing. Iran's foreign ministry, though, said Tehran must be cautious in commenting on the signing date. Japanese Prime Minister Sanae Takachi has arrived at Downing Street for talks with the Prime Minister Sir Keir Starmer ahead of next week's G7 summit. The leaders are expected to discuss areas of new investment between the UK and Japan during the visit. It comes amid reports Donald Trump will confront Sir Keir Starmer over immigration at the summit. The US president is expected to press the Prime Minister and other European leaders on the matter after violent unrest in Belfast drew international attention. Nigel Farage has pledged to evict foreign nationals from council housing. Under the Reform leader's plans, migrants living in social housing would be given 3 months to find private accommodation or face being deported. Instead, veterans and long-term local residents will be given priority, along with domestic abuse survivors and care leavers. Writing on his Substack, Mr. Farage claimed that guidelines in place for housing associations have led to a redistribution of housing stock away from the white British populations who originally inhabited areas. Police have arrested 6 activists after a pro-Palestine rally outside a synagogue in North London. Footage on social media shows police detaining protesters after a clash occurred outside of Edgware United Synagogue in London this morning, while others were seen holding framed images of Iran's Ayatollah. A 21-year-old woman has reportedly fallen to her death from a bridge in Brazil after staff allegedly threw her over the edge without attaching her bungee rope. Maria Eduarda Rodriguez de Freitas was killed in the incident at a disused railway bridge in Limeira, São Paulo, after workers launched her from a 130-foot drop in a Superman pose. Footage of the moments before the fall show two members of staff carrying her towards the edge, apparently unaware that her harness had not been connected to the rope. Police are investigating. It's Donald Trump's birthday today. The US president turns 80 and he's celebrating by staging a night of cage fighting on the South Lawn as part of celebrations marking the 250th anniversary of US independence. The event, dubbed UFC Freedom 250, will blend sport with political spectacle and music. Those are the headlines for now. More news in half an hour.
0: Thank you very much, Sophia. We're just talking about that the bungee jumping. Sorry, it's just absolutely. I saw it online last night. I think it was absolutely horrific. Just awful, awful, awful. Okay, well, we're not talking about that. Sophia did a brilliant job covering it in the news bulletins, but we are talking about a major announcement from Nigel Farage. He says Reform government would evict foreign nationals from council housing, social housing, as we have to call it now. Migrants would have 3 months to find private accommodation or face being deported. Farage felt housing would be given to veterans, domestic abuse survivors, care leavers, and what Reform describe as long-term local residents. So now let's talk to Shabab Khan, who is a human rights lawyer. Mr. Khan, good to see you. Thank you so much for joining. What do you make of this announcement from Nigel Farage today?
4: I mean, I think it's what we've come to expect from him, isn't it? I mean, just sort of dog whistles and not really something that, you know, I mean, I don't know how much thought goes into these policies or plans that he announced. But obviously, as an immigration lawyer, someone who is familiar with the immigration system, I think it's always useful at some point when someone can ask him to ask what sort of categories of foreigners is he talking about? So is he talking about people who are joining, for instance, British family, British, you know, spouses of British nationals, children, parents of British nationals, asylum seekers, refugees, victims of trafficking? Which of these categories is he actually saying? Because if he's talking about, for instance, I know, skilled workers or overseas students or something, then those people already don't get it. Obviously, they're not reliant on welfare benefits or housing or council social accommodation anyway. So what kind of people is he saying? Is he saying that, for instance, a British national marries a foreign person and then the British national would be entitled to housing, but the foreign national would not? Or is he saying the whole family would be evicted? So I'm not really quite sure what he's saying. In terms of the 3 months, again, there's so many categories, for instance, particularly refugees, asylum seekers who are desperate to work. They don't have the right to work. And so how do we expect them to arrange any private housing then, unless he's going to change that system? And he's saying, yes, people immediately, once you come to the UK, you'll be allowed to work. Then maybe. But otherwise, I'm not sure what could this policy mean other than just yet another dog whistle.
0: That was my next question. Why do you think he's doing it? Do you think it is a dog whistle because he's worried about the challenge from the Restore Party?
4: Of course, I think it is. I mean, I know we talk about one-trick ponies, but I mean, I think this is one trick that's gone far, far, you know, beyond what anyone thought it might. That's all he thinks about or talks about ever. I mean, does anyone know, does Reform even have an education policy, a health policy, even the foreign policy, other than, yes, we're going to send everyone back? What else does he ever talk about? So, of course, that's what it is. I mean, I think it's pretty obvious that's what he says. And then, obviously, he has to outdo himself. And unfortunately, with the Tories, with the other parties, even Labour at times, it's almost like a race to the bottom. Anything that Farage says, everyone else has to jump on, and everyone else has to outdo him in that. And I would say in the nastiness of it, I mean, I just don't understand, what this country's coming to, really, and how we think, you know, at some point he was sort of beyond the pale. It was fringe politics. Now, obviously, he's gaining in the polls, and it's like everyone's just joining in. Which I find very, very worrying.
0: Mr. Khan, surely that is the point. I mean, they are doing very well in the polls because people are angry. They are concerned about priority being given to migrants over, you know, the British population, British people, British workers.
4: But it's prior to being given, because if you look at, you know, the last two sentences of that, for instance, you know, all the newspapers reporting it, in the end, they talk about the response from the government. And I mean, even that response is surprising from this government to be quite, you know, that clear, and they actually know what they're talking about for a change. But they say 9 out of 10 social, you know, council houses, socially provided accommodation, 9 out of 10 goes to British nationals. So it's just 1 out of 10, that's 10%. So, you know, again, that might be domestic violence victims, that might be victims of trafficking. We don't know who those would be. They might be unaccompanied children, 1 out of 10. And so is that really what's, you know, pushing the British British people back? Is that, really, is a- I mean, or is the point, that we've sold off all the council houses and no one's building anymore? Is that more the issue, or is the issue that how come 1 out of 10 goes to a foreign national?
0: You know, if you talk about 1 out of 10, that's spread over the whole country. But statistically, if you look at certain areas, they're socially rented homes with occupiers both born outside the UK. In some areas, certainly in many parts of London, it is over 61%. So there are areas where people are genuinely concerned, because they are worried about 61% of the social housing going to foreigners.
4: Yes, but I mean, that does mean that I'm sure in vast, you know, parts of the country, there wouldn't be a single house going to a foreign national then, if only 10% in total are. But the point is the population of that community then 61% foreign nationals? Or are we saying that disproportionately somehow, you know, a British person, a non-British, goes to the council, and the council is just choosing to give it to the foreign national? I just don't think that's happening. And I mean, I think anyone who thinks about it, you know, obviously that's not what's happening. But they do have to look at who's more vulnerable, who's in greater need. If, for instance, like I said, if any of those categories, a pregnant woman, it's a disabled person, someone else, and if it's 1 out of 10, then I think it would be those categories. Obviously not healthy people coming here, you know, young, fit, able to work, and they just decide, oh, why don't we just get a council house? And obviously, like, we know there aren't any council houses either. Even if someone wanted to, they're not going to get one, are they, in that situation?
0: But yeah, it's a very fair point about the council house.
4: Saying we want to make them homeless?
0: We want to send them back to whatever country they came from. I mean, just as a human rights lawyer, just quickly, we're running out of time, unfortunately, Mr. Khan. But as a human rights lawyer, obviously, you would fight against this if reform got into power and tried to implement this policy.
4: I mean, I would hope so. I mean, hopefully they won't get into power, and hopefully it won't be implemented. But if it is, yes, I would hope that any decent person would. Because like I said, if it's just 1 out of 10 houses, it might be those very, very vulnerable people then. And also, I mean, obviously, again, like I'm saying, you know, dog whistle, or just, you know, we have to have these slogans and political policies that aren't actually going to happen. But the point is, where are these people going to go? Are we just increasing homelessness, pushing them onto charities, pushing them onto the NHS? Where are these people going to go then? Well, I don't think, even Farage would say, oh, they're all millionaires and they've got lots of money, but somehow they choose to be in council housing.
0: Okay, thank you so much for joining us. We've run out of time, unfortunately, on that one. That's Shoaib Khan, who is a human rights lawyer. Thank you so much for joining us today. Now, you will have very strong opinions on that one, so please do let me know at gbnews.com/your say. You know, there are some, the overall statistical doesn't sound that high, one in 10, but if you look at some areas, certainly in our big cities, certainly in London, I'm picking out, you know, sort of Wembley, for example, my borough, Tower Hamlets, I mean, 61% of the rented homes, social homes, are with occupiers born outside the UK. So let me know what you think about that one. Okay, now we're going to move on. Dramatic events in the English Channel, although a lot of you are very cynical about this one, where British armed forces intercepted a Russian shadow fleet vessel in the early hours of the morning. Royal Marine commandos and especially trained law enforcement officers from the National Crime Agency boarded a sanctioned oil tanker during a 6-hour operation. Here's what Lieutenant Colonel Tom Quinn, who's the commanding officer of 42 Commando in the Royal Marines, said a short time ago.
5: Evading sanctions to fund an illegal war in Ukraine will be countered with decisive action, and that's what we've done on this occasion. We didn't meet any resistance from the crew. Indeed, they were really compliant and supportive of our actions and what we needed to get done once we took control of the vessel.
0: Okay, now, interesting, isn't it? Lots of you are very... I'm cynical about this one. The timing of it. We've had a week from hell for defence, haven't we? We haven't got enough money. Keir Starmer is really under the cosh on this one. And suddenly at the end of that week, we have this happening. Okay, let's talk to Royal Navy officer and defence expert James Gator. James, thank you so much for joining us. Very dramatic footage. Lots of the viewers today are saying, get very dramatic, and it sounds like, you know, one of those brilliant military coups that we managed to pull off. But it was all being filmed. How did the cameraman get on the boat before the people sort of like stopping the boat in the first place?
6: Well, good afternoon to you, Dawn. Lovely to see you again. Well, you are absolutely right. It is very prescient timing, this particular operation. Mm-hmm. Especially given that the announcement by Keir Starmer with regard to new legislation, or indeed existing legislation used in a new way to interdict shadow fleet vessels, was made on the 25th of March. So rather amusingly, you know, more than 200 vessels, it is estimated, have passed through the channel between then and now. And last night was the night was chosen to conduct an operation of this kind.
0: I'm glad I'm not the only one that's very cynical about this. I mean, Keir Starmer did put a statement on X, as everybody does these days when they're doing anything, that he had personally directed the interception. I mean, James, it was impressive. And, you know, the boys and girls in our armed forces do a remarkable job. But you have to say, after the week we've had for defence and the resignations of two very respected ministers in this area, that this is all a bit like treating us like mushrooms.
6: Well, let's address those points in turn. You know, the operation conducted by members of 4-2 Commando Royal Marines was executed, as with pretty much everything the Royal Marines do, with extreme precision and ruthless efficiency. And we should be proud that we still have these types of capabilities. You can see on the pictures now our Type 23 frigate, one of the only ones we have remaining, HMS Sutherland. And you can see also a Merlin helicopter, which would probably have deployed from HMS Sutherland, fast roping those individuals onto the deck. So first things first, as a nation, as an island nation, we need these capabilities. I'm very proud that we still have them. The fact that they were deployed at this particular time is a cause for some suspicion. You are quite right, Dawn. It's been quite the week with the resignation of both the Secretary of State for Defence and the Minister for the Armed Forces, and the implementation, of course, the appointment of a new Secretary of State for Defence. But nonetheless, the fact that we can still conduct these operations is a great thing.
0: It really is. I mean, are you concerned about what we've seen happen this week with our defence ministers?
6: Yes, I'm extremely concerned. John Healey is a highly respected individual and an honourable man. Al-Khans is an individual whose citation for his military cross remains classified. His military service was exemplary. And so these are men that should be carefully believed, so to speak, when they choose to resign at a time particularly of heightened tensions with two hot wars running in Europe at this time. So, yes, I'm very concerned about where we are with defence. The very fact that John Healey, for example, chose to resign because he was getting nowhere, it seems, with the Treasury, is indicative of where this government's priorities are with regard to our national safety.
0: And what do you think, what do you make of Dan Jarvis, who's the new Defence Secretary? He's given an interview today saying that he is going to fight, he's going to urge the government to meet the moment on defence spending. Yes. If the previous, you know, the previous incumbent of that role couldn't do it, what's Dan going to do that's any different?
6: Well, I say good luck to Dan, because, again, another military man. He will bring a can-do attitude to the situation, and I wish him all the very best of luck. But the issue, I am afraid, Dawn, is not who is at the helm of the Ministry of Defence. The issue is who is at the helm of the government and who is operating the Treasury. And the priority of the Treasury is not the military, notwithstanding the commentary, the rhetoric, the assertions of the quality of our armed forces. The truth of the matter is that our armed forces have never been as weak in living memory. And this is a bad thing for an island nation that relies on the sea to import something like 94% of everything we consume. Everything, every single one of your listeners and viewers use comes by the sea. And we have allowed our Navy to reduce in size to its lowest level in living memory. This is a disgrace.
0: Okay, thank you so much. I mean, I love talking to you because you talk so much common sense, but you never really cheer me up, James, it has to be said. Thank you. Thank you so much for joining us. That's Royal Navy officer and defence expert James Gator. Okay, now we have got some good news for you. It's 21 minutes past two, not that you care, it's a Sunday. And it's time for the Great British Giveaway. And time is indeed ticking on your chance to win a big cash prize of £76,543.21. 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It's totally tax-free, though, and you'll get every single penny of it. 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
8: 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P.O. Box 8690, Derby DE1 9TT. UK only. Entrance must be 18 or over. Lines close at 4 p.m. on the 26th of June. This is a network giveaway. Entries will be pooled. Please check the closing time if listening or watching on demand. Good luck.
0: Oh, good luck indeed. Okay, I'm Dawn Newsome. This is GB News. There's loads more coming up on today's show. We're talking about defence because it is important. Britain's new defence secretary says he'll fight for the funding the armed forces need. That's Dan Jarvis there. You see him on your screen. He's calling for great investment as pressure grows over military readiness. I've got some really scary statistics for you coming in this next bit as well. So you don't want to move a muscle. All of that and much more to come. This is GB News, Britain's news channel. I'll see you very, very soon.
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15: Germany kicks off their World Cup campaign at 6 p.m, facing major underdogs Curaçao, who are playing in their first ever World Cup. Germany head coach Julian Nagelsmann insisted his side need to put their last two World Cups behind them. He said, "It is our job to do a perfect World Cup now, and then we will be a favourite for the next World Cup." Later on, the Netherlands face Japan, before the Ivory Coast play their first game against Ecuador. The last game of day four will see Sweden play against Tunisia at 3 a.m. That's the latest sport. 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
0: Hello, welcome back to the weekend with me, Dawn Neeson. Thank you so much for your company. Now, we keep coming back to this story about defence, don't we? Because it is just so insane. And then we have the oil tanker we were just talking about before the break, where it was great and was stopping this Russian Shadow Fleet oil tanker. But the film crew were on the boat first. Come on, how stupid do they think we are? In any case, calm down, Dawn. The new defence secretary says he's determined to get the armed forces the funding they need after his predecessor quit over Labour's military spending plans. Dan Jarvis, that's he, the new one. His own government to meet the moment. Mr. Jarvis was appointed after John Healey resigned on Thursday. He accused Sir Keir Starmer of failing to properly fund the defence investment plan, which we are still waiting to hear more about, aren't we? We are joined now by former senior military intelligence officer Philip Ingram. Mr. Ingram, always a joy to talk to you, always the voice of common sense on this one. What do you make of Dan Jarvis's? I mean, look, he's got to say it, hasn't he? His interview today saying he's going to get the money our defence needs. Is he?
19: Well, he's got an impossible task. He's going to have to get the money. Otherwise, he's going to have to accept that John Healey and Al Cairn said in the resignation letters was wrong and stand up against them. And Dan is a sensible man. I know him. He recognises the real dire straits that defence is in. And if he doesn't get any money, then I suspect Dan will be the next to go. Or if he does, if he doesn't get any money and he tries to sell that, I suspect the next honourable thing would be some of the defence chiefs to turn around and say, you're asking me to do something that I can't do because you're not funding it, and they should go.
0: It's very brave of Dan, who, by all accounts, is a good man who believes in what he's doing. Very brave of him to take this job.
19: It is, and he was doing a fantastic job as the security minister. Mm. Of course, he's not the first security minister to step up into the Secretary of State for Defence role. Ben Wallace did that with the Tories. And you know, we have to recognise that the current government inherited the Ministry of Defence in a very, very poor condition. But it was a political decision for the current government to do a strategic defence review. It was a political decision for the Prime Minister Keir Starmer to say that he accepted all the recommendations of that strategic defence review. He hasn't clearly accepted them because he's not funding them. And of course, the situation has changed from a global geopolitical perspective in that we are under an even larger threat environment at the moment, and the government needs to step up and do something.
0: Where do you think this is going to end, Philip? I mean, I know you get the crystal ball out. I mean, will Dan Jarvis be able to get any more money? I think the answer to that, we all know, is going to be a no. All the time we've got Rachel Reeves and Ed Miliband around, that's going to be a no. But we do need more money for defence. How's it going to end?
19: We do. Well, there is more money that could be allocated to defence without any problems whatsoever. You know, if we look at the net zero department headed by Ed Miliband, or I refer to him as Ed Milliwatt, they were given £13.6 billion within the first week of the government coming in. The government could easily turn around and say, we will postpone our net zero targets until we can afford it. And there's £13.6 billion that could go to the Ministry of Defence straight away. You know, combine that with the 10 billion of real money that's coming in, that takes us up to 23.6 billion. We're getting close to something. Never mind then dipping into the additional 42 billion that's going on the welfare budget. And of course, you know, none of that will then impact schools and the NHS, as the Treasury tried to say John Healey was asking for them to make decisions around. You know, there's so much disinformation around here. I suspect if Dan Jarvis doesn't get the money this week or next week, he is going to have to resign.
0: Oh, God, that would be... I mean, we've already had 22 ministers gone in 23 months, I think it is. So that would be 23 in 23 months, if that is the case. Philip, I mean, you read some of the stats about the military power of Russia, and we've already discussed the tanker, the Shadow Fleet tanker, being intercepted today. But I mean, it was frightening today about how dangerous this really is. We're talking about numbers, we're talking about figures, we're talking about Keir Starmer taking on Ed Miliband. But Russia can produce 15 million drones a year. Britain has 8,000. That is scary.
19: Well, 8,000, I think, is a very generous count in the number of drones.
0: That's even scarier.
19: As Al Cairn said, your defence isn't about the numbers of troops that you've got. It isn't about the number of ships and tanks and aircraft that you've got. It's all about a wider capacity in society. And it's having that defence industrial base that can turn around and step up manufacturing from a few thousand to tens of thousands very, very quickly indeed, and have the mechanisms in place to do that. That's why more money going into defence actually would be a good thing for the country, because it will increase our manufacturing capacity. That spare capacity can be used for other things when it's not building the latest drones that the Minister of Defence would need in a wartime scenario. It will create more jobs, more training places for people with apprenticeships or people coming out of universities. It'll create more tax coming into the government. It'll create that growth that the Chancellor wants. She doesn't seem to get it, though.
0: Well, that's the problem. They really don't seem to get it. And you mentioned earlier on the Chancellor's department. We're not saying it's Rachel Reeves, but the Chancellor's department saying that John Healey wanted to take money away from the NHS and education. He's never said anything like that whatsoever.
19: Correct.
0: How dangerous do you think that this infighting actually is for the entire country when you look at some of the stats about how many soldiers we've got compared to Russia? We've got 73,000. They've got 1.3 million.
19: Yeah, well, the UK will never fight Russia alone, and numbers is always difficult. You know, if we just followed the numbers game, then Russia should have walked all over Ukraine in about 3 days. So it's down to capability. But and our troops are some of the most capable in the world, as we saw with the Royal Marines operation against that Shadow Fleet tanker. But they need to have the equipment, and they need to have the backing in industry and ammunition and stores and all the rest of it. You know, it's all the non-sex stuff that makes a military force capable, and it's capable of sustaining a conflict. And the more capable you are, the more it deters an adversary from coming in. Of course, if we do fight Russia, it will be as part of a NATO coalition that's going in. So you know, we outnumber Russia by quite a significant way when we look at it from a NATO perspective.
0: And Philip, just quickly and finally, reading all the stats and all the stories this week about where we are with defence and what a dangerous time we are actually genuinely living in, and we've got our ministers fighting like rats in a sack. Meanwhile, the threat is real and we're all at risk.
19: Yeah, the threat is huge. I've been at this game for over 40 years, either in uniform or commentating on defence and writing about it. I have never seen a more dangerous period of time. I can now see numerous paths to a global conflict, and it could come around very quickly indeed. And we are not prepared for that. You know, I liken it to a 1936, 1938 moment, whenever we've got ministers walking down the steps of an aircraft, waving a piece of paper. Now they're just waving stuff on social media, saying peace in our time. We need to wake up to this and wake up very quickly indeed.
0: I think I'll leave you on those very strong words indeed, as always, Philip. Thank you so much. That is Philip Ingram, the former senior military intelligence officer. Worrying words. And as you said, Philip, you know, as you heard Philip say, he's got lots of experience and he's worried. I think we all should be, maybe. Let's hope the government are listening, eh? Okay, now Downing Street, talking to the government, has said that the government's defence investment plan will be published before the NATO summit next month, but it is not expected in the coming week. In his response to Healey's resignation, the Prime Minister said he was proud of our record on funding, adding the defence funding plan would provide the resources our military needs to keep us safe. Just leaving that one there for you. Okay, now remember, let me know your thoughts on all the stories. I think you can tell my opinion on that one. On all the stories we're discussing today by visiting gbnews.com/yoursay or scan the QR code thingy. Okay, and there's lots more coming up on today's show. We're running out of time to get that last half hour. The rise of the middle class shoplifter. Yes, yummy mummies are hitting garden centres and they say theft is soaring. It's mums in nice cars, not career criminals though. What on earth is going on with this one? I'm Dawn Neeson. This is GB News, Britain's News Channel. I'll see you very soon.
20: Hello there, good morning. Welcome to your GB News weather update from the Met Office. This Sunday brings plenty of bright weather across the country. Some sunshine, though it is going to be a bit cloudy at times, perhaps a little bit cloudier than what we saw yesterday. But it should be a dry, settled day, all thanks to a ridge of high pressure stretching its way across the country. Far fewer isobars on the chart today, so much lighter winds. So certainly feeling warmer where we do see the sunshine, particularly across many northern areas, western areas of Scotland, a warmer day ahead in lighter winds. It should be mostly dry, but there will be some patchy cloud at times. This may be thick enough to produce the odd very light shower, though you'll be unlucky if you catch one. Mostly dry, settled, the warmest of the weather across southwest England. North Devon coast, for example, could reach around 25 degrees Celsius today. And it should be quite a warm day across Scotland as well. To finish off, there should be some late evening sunshine. Some bits and bobs of cloud across the far north of Scotland once again may produce the odd light shower. A fine end to the day across Northern Ireland, northern parts of England, and very similar elsewhere across central and southern England and parts of Wales as well. Light winds continuing and some late evening sunshine. Now, through the course of the night, it should remain mostly dry and settled. There may be the odd mist and fog patch under clear skies across the north, and quite a chilly night to come as well, particularly after the mild night we had last night, temperatures pushing into the low single figures across Scotland. But a very different night to come across the southwest. Quite warm here, some temperatures not dropping much past the mid-single figures, and a bit of cloud across central and southern parts as well to start on Monday. This may produce the odd shower once again, and as they drift their way northeastwards through the course of the morning, we may hear the odd rumble of thunder. But once again, for most on Monday, it should be dry, settled, light winds and plenty of sunny spells. Feeling warm once again, highs reaching into the mid-20s. That's everything from me. Bye-bye.
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0: Hello, welcome back to The Weekend with me, Dawn Neeson. Now, it's a story that's raising plenty of eyebrows. Garden centres, yeah, brace yourself, say they've been seeing a growing number of shoplifters. And they don't fit the usual stereotype, though, with some described as middle-class mums arriving in expensive cars. The industry theft is now costing millions of pounds, and many of these garden centres, by the way, are just small independent businesses, so they are in danger of literally losing everything. And they're calling for tougher action to tackle the problem. So is there now a middle-class theft problem? Joining me now is reformed former shoplifter and expert on retail theft, Cullen Mays. Cullen, good to see you. Thank you so much for joining me. OK, now, we talk about shoplifting from corner stores and supermarkets a lot on this show, but this is from garden centres and it's yummy mummies, to borrow that phrase. What's going on?
23: Yeah, I think... there's definitely, you know, shoplifters across all classes, people who love to make an opportunity on things, especially in this day and age. But I think it's probably just your working class kind of mothers who have earned good money off shoplifting, and they come across middle class now. They might have a nice car, they might dress well, and they're just continuing to do the stuff they're doing. They're probably not middle class mothers. They're probably just working class people who have always shoplifted. They've been good at shoplifting, and now they perceive themselves as middle class, maybe.
0: I mean, sort of like some individual thefts are costing up to £6,000 there, just reading the facts out for you. And the Horticultural Trades Association estimates the sector is losing £16 million in retail crime in the past year. And 71% of members consider theft a significant problem. Now, but why garden centres in particular? Well, I mean, it's not pot plants we're talking about, by the way. It's sort of like fancy scented candles and things like that. So why are garden centres now suffering? Or is it just all shops in general, Colin?
23: Yeah, well, funny enough, I used to target garden centres myself. So I used to target them because at the time, Yankee candles were quite an in thing. They were quite expensive at the time, and they would host Yankee candles at garden centres. So I can imagine if you're a shoplifter and you know there's valuable items at garden centres, they're going to target those places. It's always been a place to go, to be honest.
0: So the Yankee candles are the fairly expensive scented ones, aren't they? Yeah.
23: Yeah, yeah. So you've got all different types of candles now. There's obviously other things at garden centres as well, but that was like a known thing when I used to shoplift. I'd go to garden centres to steal Yankee candles.
0: Colin, what is going on here, though? Is it the fact that now we have no respect for people running these businesses, or we just all think that stealing is acceptable?
23: Look, I think it's a bit of both. I think we're living in hard times for everyone, I think.
0: But some of these people driving the cars that I'm looking at here, they're not living in hard times. They're driving Range Rovers.
23: No, I totally agree. But what I'm saying is across the board, we are living in hard times. And I think the messaging of shoplifting has now become anyone can do it. It's a petty crime. You know, we got overcrowded prisons. So people know that they can shoplift. They can take advantage of that because they won't go to prison. And it's just got a massive knock-on effect, I think, you know. And I think the messaging the police gave, I think it was like 2 years ago now, where they said they won't tackle anything underneath £200, has been a green light, not just for the shoplifters who have always shoplifted, but for people who think, you know what, I want to have a bit of a nicer life. I don't really have everything I can pay for. I'm going to start shoplifting. And it is an addictive thing as well. So once you start shoplifting and you start getting away with it, it becomes a problem in itself. And that's why you'll see people driving around in Range Rovers now, because they've made so much money off shoplifting.
0: What made you stop, Colin?
23: I recovered from heroin and crack cocaine. I was a drug addict and I funded all my shoplifting, you know, my addiction through shoplifting. And people used to say to me, you know, Cole, you would have been a millionaire if you never took drugs. And thankfully, I would have never have shoplifted if it weren't for the drugs. So by the grace of God, I've managed to turn my life around, and now I don't shoplift anymore.
0: Good for you. Congratulations on that. So what advice would you give to the people running these many small businesses, garden centres, about stopping shoplifting? How do we tackle this?
23: Well, I've been working with a security firm now for the last year. We've been implementing a security system in shops using my experiences as a shoplifter. But, you know, personal businesses have to invest in their own shops, their own security, if they really want to stop this. Because unfortunately, police understaffed, prisons overcrowded, the government are not going to do anything. You have to stop this yourself, unfortunately. And it's a sad situation.
0: And can you see it changing anytime soon? Is the message getting out there? I mean, are the government doing that much to help businesses?
23: No, I don't think they are at all, no. And I think shoplifting, it's not one shoe that fits all as well. Like I said, there's many reasons why people are shoplifting. I think if you are shoplifting just for a lavish lifestyle, there needs to be stiffer sentencing. But again, how can we sentence people when people are in an overcrowded prison? Would you rather send someone in for a house burglary or a shoplift? You probably send the house burglar. And this is the problem we got right now. We like to send too many people to jail. And this is the knock-on effect because of it.
0: Mm. Okay.
23: Well,
0: Thank you so much, Cullen, for joining us today. And well done you for turning it around as well. Let's hope many others watching and listening can learn from your example. That's Cullen Mellis there, who's a former shoplifter and expert on retail theft there. Thank you very much for joining us. Okay, well, this is GB News. I'm Dawn Neeson. There's lots more coming up on today's show. Yeah, we're going to talk football. And Scotland win their first World Cup match in 36 years. And I bet they are still celebrating. And we can't blame them, can we? We'll have all the latest on the sport with Aidan McGee. But if you are in search of some holiday sun, here is the forecast of some of the top European destinations for you.
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4: Hello there. Some showers affecting parts of Spain. Otherwise, lots of dry weather, lots of warm sunshine. Feeling very warm in that sunshine across some areas. Now, some showers could turn a bit heavy at times across parts of Spain. We'll also start to see some showers bubbling up through Monday across the Adriatic coastline. But otherwise, lots of dry, settled weather as high pressure continues. Feeling very warm across some inland areas as well. The sunshine is set to continue into next week and temperatures turning quite hot by the end of the week.
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5: Hello, welcome back to The Weekend with me, Dawn Neeson. Thank you so much for your company. We are coming up to the last few minutes together, but it has been an incredibly busy weekend of sport. And who better to talk about that than the one and only Aidan McGee. Aidan, Scotland.
6: Yes.
5: I just want to say congratulations to Scotland.
6: They did the job, didn't they?
5: Yes.
6: Make no mistake, Dawn, there was pressure on Scotland going into this game, because if they didn't win this one, then it puts the onus on them trying to get points off Morocco and Brazil, who incidentally were in Scotland's group, both in Scotland's group last time they were in the finals back in 1998. To put it in some kind of context, they hadn't won a game at a World Cup finals since 1990, and that was similar then because they played Costa Rica in their first game. Everyone was expecting them to win. In those days, we didn't know the strength of these countries. We just thought Costa Rica were minnows. They've actually turned out in the last 30 odd years to be quite a decent footballing nation, but at the time they turned Scotland over 1-0. Scotland did win in the second match against Sweden with goals from Stuart McCall and Mo Johnson, if you remember him. Mm-hmm. But when they got to the Brazil game in the third match, they left themselves too much to do. So they had to win this one yesterday because it was almost like a repeat of events. They beat Haiti last night. It was a bit backs against the wall, rear guard action, whatever you want to call it. They retreated in the second half, but John McGinn's goal got the job done after 28 minutes. And here's what their manager, Steve Clark, said after that match.
7: It doesn't happen very often. This group of players, I've spoken about it many, many times. I think they showed their experience tonight. I spoke about the last one where we were disappointed with the two performances, the two outcomes in the Euros. This time you go with that pressure on top of you, as well as the pressure you must win the first game, and they deserve it. They've been so good for their nation over the last 7 years. They deserve to be the team that's finally got another win on the board in the World Cup.
5: I love that, honestly, Aidan. It doesn't happen very often.
6: No, it certainly doesn't. I don't know how many fans were there last night. It was thousands and thousands. Lots of them couldn't get in. I think some of them bought tickets but couldn't necessarily get into the first match. But it looks like Ben Leo was out on the street last night in Boston, and it looked like they bled the place dry in terms of alcohol anyway. But they play Morocco at the same stadium, I believe, on Friday. And look, with 3 points in the bag, they may only need one more. In fact, it's possible they could go up with just 3 points into the next round, rather, with the same number of points they've got now as the third best qualifier in the group stage. So they've taken a massive step last night. And as I say, the pressure was on them, no question about that.
5: Yeah, no, absolutely. I mean, good for them. It would be great if we got to play them, wouldn't it? Can you imagine the pubs would be busy, wouldn't they?
6: Let's do a quick England update. Nothing relating to what goes on the pitch, sadly, but we do have an inventory.
5: Oh, yeah, I love this story, yeah.
6: Of what was taken yesterday.
5: Yes.
6: Or the day before in terms of training ground equipment. So just to recap to everyone what actually happened, but some of the training kit was stolen in transit, and two men, Irfan Kamal and Mustafa Salik, have been charged with one count of receiving stolen property, which is a Class D felony under Missouri law, which carries a sentence of between 1 and 7 years in prison, which I find absolutely extraordinary.
5: Wow.
6: But nonetheless, I suppose that these things are taken seriously in some countries, even if not ours. Now, this is the list of items that was stolen. Four pairs of boots valued at $1,340. The best one, though, thousands of pounds worth of stuff. Two stuffed lions. No value given, but who knows, they might have sentimental value that is off the chart.
5: I love the stuffed lions. I just want to know now which players had those stuffed lions. Aidan McGee, thank you so much.
6: Let's hope our lions don't get stuffed.
5: Thank you so much. You're well done. As always, well, I've been Dawn Neeson. Miss you and you. Don't go anywhere, though, because Nana is up next and she's always got a cracking show for you. See you soon.
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0: Looking ahead, it's going to be a rather cool, fresh night ahead for many. Different story in the southwest, though, quite a warm night to come. And that leads us into a dry, settled day on Monday. Very similar conditions to what we've had this afternoon, all thanks to a ridge of high pressure stretching across the country. Far fewer isobars on the chart as well, so much lighter winds for many of us. Plenty of late evening sunshine to finish off the day. Clear skies across Scotland, northern and eastern parts of England, so turning much cooler here overnight, particularly across Scotland. Some temperatures here not pushing much below the mid to low single figures, so feeling much cooler by Monday morning. But it's a very different story across southern parts of Wales, southwest England. A warm night to come, temperatures not dropping much past the mid single figures. So a warm start here to start off the day, but actually plenty of bright, if not sunny spells. We do have this stretch of cloud across parts of Wales, central and southeast England. This could produce some showers. We may even hear the odd rumble of thunder. Quite a fine start across Northern Ireland, northern parts of England, and also across Scotland. But like I say, quite a chilly start. But actually, through Monday, many of us will see another dry, settled day with some sunny spells. We do just have to keep an eye on these showers as they drift their way northeastwards. Once again, the odd spark of lightning associated with those. And then later into the day across the northwest, clouding over here. Once again, the odd shower or two expected. But where we see the brighter weather in the light winds, once again, it will be feeling warm. Highs reaching into the mid-single figures across much of England and Wales. Though a little bit fresher across some northeastern coasts and eastern areas of Scotland. Now, through the course of the night, this band of thicker cloud will start to produce some more outbreaks of rain as it drifts its way northeastwards, a few showers starting to push into the west. And this is a very similar pattern to what we'll see next week, some showers and cloud at times, but actually temperatures increasing day by day, turning rather warm by the end of the week.
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10: 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Entrance must be 18 or over. Lines close at 4 p.m. on the 26th of June. This is a network giveaway. Entries will be pooled. 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
12: Our audience aren't afraid to have their say. 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
13: 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I say, "Oh yes, on what?" 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
14: "Hello, are you the famous Sue?" "The whole crew hit me here now. We came to celebrate."
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22: Hello, good afternoon and welcome to GB News. We're live on TV, online and on digital radio. I'm Nana Akwea. For the next few hours, me and my panel will be taking on some of the big topics hitting the headlines right now. This show is all about opinion. It's mine, it's theirs, and of course it's yours. We'll be debating, discussing, and at times we will disagree, but no one will be cancelled. So joining me for the next few hours, broadcaster and journalist Danny Kelly, and political commentator Jonathan Liss. Coming up in my niggle.
23: We've got policy making it clear that anti-white racism is acceptable.
22: As Reform UK's Suella Braverman says that Britain is a two-tier state against white people, I investigate the party's latest policy to put migrants to the back of the housing queue. Then, in the Great British debate, I'm asking, should foreign nationals be entitled to council housing? The poll is live on gbnews.com. Please head over, cast your vote. Coming up in the Great British debate, I'm also asking, should we cut welfare to fund defence? Dramatic footage as British forces seize a Russian Shadow Fleet tanker in the English Channel for the first time. Shadow Defence Secretary James Cartledge says that we need more investment.
24: Everyone knows that 0.08% is nothing like enough, and we know that John Healey himself, the previous Defence Secretary, thought that that's why he resigned. The threat is much greater, so we need to increase defence spending to 3%, and we think a big part of that has got to come from cutting welfare.
22: But Culture Secretary Lisa Nandy promised Labour will keep the country safe.
25: We've overseen the biggest sustained increase in defence spending since the Cold War. And when we first came into government, within weeks, we'd commissioned a strategic defence review.
22: So coming up in the interview, I'll be speaking to outspoken former Tory MP turned author Louise Mensch. And as the internet is being blamed for riots in Belfast, Louise has long been campaigning for social media blackouts in times of crisis. Louise, no, we're going to have to talk about this. Then in another Great British debate, I'm asking, is Donald Trump too old to be president? He turns 80 today. Happy birthday, Donald. But before we get started, let's get your latest news with Bethany Elsie.
0: Good afternoon, your top stories from the GB newsroom at 2 minutes past three. British armed forces have intercepted and seized a Russian oil tanker in the English Channel. Sakir Starmer confirmed Royal Marine commandos and specially trained officers boarded the vessel, supported by the RAF in the early hours of this morning. It will now be held and monitored off the south coast of England. Russia has been operating a shadow fleet of tankers to evade international sanctions imposed on its oil exports since it started the war with Ukraine. Ukraine's President Volodymyr Zelensky has thanked the UK for intercepting the vessel. The new Defence Secretary says he's determined to get the armed forces the funding they need after his predecessor quit over the government's military spending plans. In his first interview since his promotion, Dan Jarvis told The Telegraph, the government must meet the moment on defence spending. Meanwhile, the Conservatives have urged Labour to cut welfare spending and redirect the savings to defence. The Shadow Defence Secretary, James Cartledge, spoke to GB News this morning.
24: One knows that 0.08% is nothing like enough, and we know that John Healey himself, the previous Defence Secretary, thought that that's why he resigned. The threat is much greater, so we need to increase defence spending to 3%, and we think a big part of that has got to come from cutting welfare.
0: But Labour's Lisa Nandy defended her party's track record.
25: We've overseen the biggest sustained increase in defence spending since the Cold War. And when we first came into government, within weeks, we'd commissioned a strategic defence review.
0: President Donald Trump has said a peace deal between the US and Iran will be signed today to end the fighting and reopen the Strait of Hormuz. Iranian officials have told Reuters that Tehran has agreed not to produce or acquire any nuclear weapons under the draft deal, but the foreign ministry says they're cautious about commenting on when the agreement will be signed. Police have arrested six activists after a pro-Palestine rally outside a synagogue in North London. Edgware United Synagogue have organised a counter-protest against what they've described as harassment and bullying against the Jewish community. Footage on social media shows police detaining protesters after some demonstrators from either side clashed. Commander Adam Solenki says there's a distinction between protesting in central London and in the heart of communities, adding that the potential to cause intimidation is greater. He says officers will use the full range of powers to avoid serious disruption. Nigel Farage has pledged to evict foreign nationals from council housing. Under the Reform leader's plans, migrants living in social housing would be given 3 months to find private accommodation or face being deported. Instead, veterans and long-term local residents will be given priority, along with domestic abuse survivors and care leavers. And it's Donald Trump's birthday today. The US president turns 80 years old and he's celebrating by staging a night of cage fighting on the South Lawn. The event is also part of celebrations marking the 250th anniversary of US independence. Those are your latest headlines. I'll have more in half an hour.
22: Hello, good afternoon and welcome to GB News. We're live on TV, online and on digital radio. I'm Nana Akwea. It's just gone 6 minutes after 3 o'clock. Coming up, Nigel Farage is proposing a major shake-up of social housing rules, saying that British veterans and local residents should be moved to the front of the queue. Then in the Great British Debate this hour, I'm asking, should foreign nationals be entitled to council housing? Dramatic footage as British forces board a Russian shadow fleet tanker in the English Channel, even if our defence is underfunded. So the Great British Debate there, this hour, I'm asking, should we cut welfare to fund defence? And in Worldview, we'll cross live to the United States to speak to the host of the Politics People podcast, Paul Dutridge, as Donald Trump turns 80 today and is apparently set to sign a peace deal with Iran. Right, that is all coming up. As ever, send me your thoughts, post your comments at gbnews.com/yossay. All right, let's start with dramatic events in the English Channel, where British armed forces intercepted a Russian shadow fleet vessel in the early hours of this morning. Royal Marine commandos and specially trained law enforcement officers from the National Crime Agency boarded a sanctioned oil tanker during a six-hour operation. Here's what Lieutenant Colonel Tom Quinn, who's the commanding officer of 42 Commando in Royal Marines, said at a short time ago.
1: Evading sanctions to fund an illegal war in Ukraine will be countered with decisive action, and that's what we've done on this occasion. We didn't meet any resistance from the crew. Indeed, they were really compliant and supportive of our actions and what we needed to get done once we took control of the vessel.
22: Well, this morning, developments in the Channel came under the new Defence Secretary, said he is determined to get the armed forces the funding they need. Well, I'm joined by retired Navy Commander Tom Sharp, OBE. Tom, our armed forces are in a bit of a state, aren't they? And it's not surprising that anybody watching us now from another country would think, oh, this is quite a good time to attack the UK.
2: Yes, and I think much of what happened overnight last night is in response to that. I mean, it is the right answer, reference the Dark Sea Fleet. We should have been boarding these ships months ago. We said we were going to board them months ago, and since then 200 have been passed, and we've done nothing. So we've ended up at the right answer, but if you look at the workings out, if you look at how we've ended up at the right answer, it looks pretty uncomfortable, because it looks like a well-timed pitch to try and show everyone that our armed forces are fine, when we know from the events of last week they very much are not.
22: I mean, we look pathetic, to be honest, and I think that's very tragic given the United Kingdom, the Empire, all of the things that we did in terms of shipbuildings, Vinous Steel, all the industrial areas that we had in this country that really were the force that powered us, which meant that in terms of even coal mining, we were more immune to energy shocks because we had our own source back at home. What do you think needs to happen right now?
2: Yeah, we've left everything with we've outsourced an awful lot of our energy, as you say, which makes us very dependent and vulnerable. You know, and I think the Iran shocks we're still to feel the worst of that. So we've got to turn a corner, and I think it's very frustrating how slow this government has been to do that. They've been in for over 2 years. They did a defense review that took a year. I don't know why that took a year, and then it's taken a year to cost that defense review, or as we now know, to not cost it. Descended into farce at the last minute with ministers resigning. So the first thing we've got to do is get ourselves organized, and then we've got to work out what we want to achieve as a country and prioritize money accordingly. We can't allow this any longer to become a hair-pulling contest between different departments of state. So the Prime Minister has to lead this, and his direction is, you know, every time he opens his mouth, he says that defense and security are his first priorities. He now needs to back that up. And then once that's in place, once the leadership and their cascade is in place, we then need a bit of a root and branch sort of resort of the way we do our defence business. It's very old, it's very sticky, it's very bound in culture and change aversion. We've got to rip up the rule book and start again and move much, much faster to modernise and expand.
22: If you were in charge, where would you take money from, or what would you do to try and fund defence?
2: We're a trillion-dollar economy. I'm not going to list the area, because this very quickly descends into the sort of the treasury argument. You're taking it from schools and hospitals. That is a very simplistic and entirely unhelpful way to characterize this argument. The fact of the matter is, we're talking about percentages of a GDP. We're talking about going from 2.3 to 2.6 to 3.5. I mean, by definition, they are a small fraction of the whole. So we have to find a way to take those from, and there are thousands of ways. That's why I'm not going to list any, because there are thousands of ways this could be done, most of which just involve efficiencies. They don't even have to involve taking money from other people. It's just about improving the systems by which we do all this. And defense has a role to play here too, because it is grossly inefficient. It is a mini NHS in terms of wastefulness. So there's many, many angles here, but if we don't get it right, if we're still quibbling over 0.5% of GDP, then the risk to us goes up. And whether you believe there's a threat or not, I believe there is. And it goes up because you look weak. And then if it does spill over into kinetic warfare, you're very quickly at levels of a percentage of GDP that make the other argument look completely irrelevant. You're up to 30%. So I think we need to find the efficiencies to get us where we need to be today under a clear set of priorities led by the Prime Minister.
22: Well, I think, to be honest, I would actually agree with you. My argument isn't that. That was just my question as to where you'd take the money from. But I agree. I think they need to be more efficient. But I do also think that they are spending way too much on welfare. I mean, you can't be spending more on welfare than the money you're taking in. It doesn't make any sense. So
2: no,
22: that would be the first thing I would cut. And I would put that saving immediately into defence, because I would cut the welfare bill with an absolute sledgehammer. I think it needs to be reduced. All right. Well, how soon do you think If, for example, they say, right, we're going to spend more money in defence, how soon do you think they can start showing a difference? Because when you hear them saying they're going to spend more money, they then say, oh, by the end of the parliament, or by 2030, when they probably won't be in power, or by another measure when I have no control over it, so I can just say it now, and if it doesn't happen, it's not my fault.
2: I think the rot is set deep, and it's been entrained for so long that this is even if we magicked our way to 4 or 5% of GDP today on defence, this is going to take a while to turn the corner because we look at the ships and the submarines and the aircraft and how thin they've become. They are literally the tip of the spear. The underpinnings, the logistics underpinnings, the armaments directive, the shipbuilding, the nuclear capabilities have all withered. They all need to be built up at the same time. And if you just take the example of, let's say, nuclear welders, the people who are qualified to weld on nuclear reactors, you know, you can't just magic these people up and no amount of money suddenly brings that back. You have to train it, you have to build it, you have to build the academies. So there's an entire, and it's a whole ship sport. It's not just defense. When you're talking about UK resilience, this is much wider than ships and submarines. We've got to really kind of go broader, and it needs full government buy-in. And then it will take time. Now, there are quick wins. Autonomy is definitely one. AI is definitely one. We've got to be very careful we don't drive to autonomy too fast because we think it's cheaper, because it probably isn't. By the time you've made it good enough and secure enough, it probably isn't. And I mean, look, just to bring back to the boarding example last night, tell me what part of that we could have done autonomously. You know, eventually you need determined men and women with rifles taking a piece of real estate, and autonomy will not change that. So yes, it's a quick win, and we need to get much better at using our SMEs in this country, some of whom are brilliant but are going out of business or going elsewhere because the framework is so poor. So that's a quick win, but a lot of it is a really slow build, and it's going to take years.
22: Well, it will be slow, but they need to start somewhere, and I'd suggest to the government they start now. Tom Sharp, OBE, thank you very much. He's a retired Navy commander. All right, well, let's move on. 15 minutes after 3 o'clock, and moving on to Nigel Farage, who's announced that he would evict foreign nationals from council housing. Under Reform UK's leaders' plans, the migrants will be given 3 months to find private accommodation or face being deported. So by that, he means foreign nationals. Instead, veterans and long-term local residents will be given priority, along with domestic abuse survivors and care leavers. We're joined by former Immigration Minister Kevin Foster to talk through this idea. How realistic is this? Can it really be achieved?
4: Well, it's certainly possible to start dealing with some of the abuses of social housing. You know, it's been welcome to see that this week Southwark Council has finally got rid of the First Lady of Sierra Leone's council house. So it's certainly possible for Reform to make some big changes in this space. I think where the issue comes will be what sort of exemptions, what sort of groups people wouldn't be so comfortable seeing supplied to. So, for example, few people would argue that those who came here as part of the Windrush generation, who are not British citizens, who should be subjected to this type of treatment potentially near the end of their lives, given how long you will have been in the UK if you are in that cohort. So there are certainly debates to be had about social housing. There's certainly a need to look at more enforcement, particularly in places like London, that people are taking up social housing only if they really need to. But it does link to a point that many people see as a general point of fairness, that if you are a foreign national and you've come to the UK, you should really be able to support yourself, not be looking to use social housing.
22: Very good point, and I can't think of a country that would allow that. Most places, if you're going to go and reside in that country, you need to prove that you can actually afford to pay for yourself. And it's quite unfair for the people who actually are citizens of that country to be put behind you for accommodation. I think most people would find that respectful and would think that was perfectly fair. But there will be a cohort of people that say, that's terrible. As I suspect, there will be exemptions made for people from the Windrush and things like that. I'm sure in Nigel's plan, he would have thought about that.
4: Yeah, there were. I suspect they will have. Actually, one of the problems for Nigel's plan is announcing things like this midway through a parliament that you might do after a general election in a couple of years' time is a lot of people don't just sit there and say, oh, well, that's nice. If we note at the Home Office figures last year showed a record number of applications for British citizenship. Well, of course, if people are settled here, they could potentially look to become British citizens to avoid this. And that would be one hole in some of Reform's plans on some of these areas, is if people convert to be British citizens, well, of course, they're no longer foreign nationals. So you wouldn't be able to apply this type of policy to them. But there is a debate, and it links in more widely, actually, to, you know, the obviously people's frustration seeing people arriving in small boats, going to hotels. A lot of the government push to get people about hotels is putting them into dispersed accommodation, which is in the private sector, by the way. So some of the rentals that people will be trying to do in the private sector are potentially being used by the Home Office. And then if they're granted, the Home Office, of course, looks to get them out of its accommodation, and that means potentially falling into social housing. So there's a lot of issues that come together in what's quite an emotive one, and the wider pressures in our housing market. I think the Southwark one was the staggering example. It's something like 18,000 people on their housing list, and someone who lives in a presidential palace had one. So there is a lot of issues that come to the fore here, along with wider debates about how our housing market works, how we make it fair, and how we ensure that actually a lot of people who do need to do key jobs like nursing and other areas can actually afford to live anywhere near to the place where they work. Because there'll be a lot of people listening to this who will think, well, you know, I pass lots of social housing, you know, as I commute into a job in London, having to live in Essex, because that's about the only place, the nearest place I could actually get to a house that I could actually afford to live on anything like a reasonable salary.
22: But most people have that. Like, I can't afford to live in Notting Hill, for example, or some of those really expensive places. So I move further out in a place that I can afford. I think that's just... I think people, the expectation that you should have to be able to have a house near where it is that you work, I think is for the birds, really.
4: Although, Nana, the irony is, if you qualified, if you're sat in the Paddington studio, and if you qualified for Westminster's social housing, you could potentially be housed fairly close to where the studios are. So, again, there is a real issue of fairness that's building up, that if you're somewhere like central London, if you're very wealthy, you know, if you're really wealthy, of course you can, you know, go and buy one of those nice places just around the corner. But if at the other end you can't afford it at all, you could potentially get social housing. Yet a lot of people in the middle who... Only a generation ago, a nurse would have been buying a place in somewhere like Westbourne Terrace, which people might know is very is part of Paddington. It's close to St Mary's Hospital there. Whereas now, that would be a stockbroker's property to try and buy that type of flat. So there is this does, and I can see why Nigel's bringing this up, is it does tap into a lot of people's dissatisfaction with how the system seems to work for those who are either the very wealthiest, or conversely, the very poorest, or who qualify via things like refugee status. But for a lot of people working, you know, day-to-day job, who got up this morning doing overtime today, couldn't hope of living somewhere close to where they work.
22: Yeah, and that's the majority, really, as far as I see. Kevin Foster, thank you very much. He's a former immigration minister. All right, so on Nigel Farage's deportation plans, the government spokesperson said illegal migrants, asylum seekers, and migrants on student or work visas are not eligible for social housing. And nearly 9 in 10 social homes, go to UK nationals. And most councils have tough local connection rules in place to ensure housing goes to people who need it most, which means that 1 in 10 go to foreign nationals, which that's what he's saying. And I think that's fair enough. Right, you're with me. I'm Nana Aquare. This is GB News. Still to come in my niggle. As Nigel Farage says, Britain is a two-tier state against white people. I investigate the party's latest policy to put migrants to the back of the housing queue. But next, in the Great British Debate this hour, I'm asking, should foreign nationals be entitled to council housing? This is GB News, Britain's number one news channel, and we're 5 years old.
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10: Germany kicks off their World Cup campaign at 6 p.m, facing major underdogs Curaçao, who are playing in their first ever World Cup. Germany head coach Julian Nagelsmann insisted his side need to put their last two World Cups behind them. He said, "It is our job to do a perfect World Cup now, and then we will be a favourite for the next World Cup." Later on, the Netherlands face Japan, before the Ivory Coast play their first game against Ecuador. The last game of day four will see Sweden play against Tunisia at 3 a.m. That's the latest sport. For more, go to gbnews.com.
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28: Good afternoon and welcome to GB News, Britain's number one news channel. I'm Nana Aquia. We're live on TV, online and on digital radio. 25 minutes after 3 o'clock. Remember, you can stream us live on YouTube or download that GB News app. It is completely free. Right now, it's time for the Great British Debate this hour. And I'm asking, should foreign nationals be entitled to council housing? Nigel Farage has vowed to evict migrants from council housing and deport those who fail to move into private accommodation within 3 months if Reform UK wins power. Now, the party leader says that this is so that veterans and long-term residents are prioritised for social housing alongside domestic abuse survivors and care leavers. So for the Great British Debate this hour, I'm asking, should foreign nationals be entitled to council housing? Well, joining me now is broadcaster and journalist Danny Kelly and political commentator Jonathan Liss. All right, I'm going to start with you, Jonathan.
29: No, I don't think that people should be evicted from their homes, still less deported if they fail to do so, which is also the reform policy, which even Robert Jenrick thought was too extreme. So he denied that was a policy. And then Zia Yusuf corrects him on Twitter shortly afterwards. So clearly not even reform fully understands what this policy is. I think in general that people already have, you know, extremely high bars in order to claim council housing. The government points out that nine in 10 people who claim for council housing are not, in fact, foreign nationals.
28: So 1 in 10
29: and
28: are. So that would be 10, and there's a lot of houses that could be cleared away for veterans.
29: But I mean,
28: people like that.
29: In general, Nana, I don't support playing people off against each other.
28: The
29: answer is that we should be building a lot more council housing. The kind of forgotten story in Britain's housing over the last 40 years is that because of the right to buy scheme pioneered by Margaret Thatcher, which, you know, a lot of people will tell you that they benefited from, and I'm not denying they benefited from, although the people who benefited the most, of course, are the people who then became landlords off the benefits and then sort of made charging other people.
28: But I thought you'd be happy if people with a council house house were able to buy the house and then sell it and make money, because they are people who are probably not as privileged, so that's why they were in a council house. So wouldn't you say that Margaret Thatcher opening the door to people who are less well off to be able to sell their, own their council home and then sell it, helps with wealth distribution to those who are poorer?
29: She opened the door for more landlordism, and that's the point.
28: Well, either way, people who were less well off were able to purchase their own council house with really nice purchasing rules so that they could move up in the housing ladder and become landlords of Southern
29: Argument. The argument is that's good. The point I'm making is that only one generation was able to do that, because a lot of those people then became landlords, and guess what? The government never replaced the housing stock that they allowed to be sold off. That is the problem. So what I'm saying is that rather than playing a game of, you know, who can we divide next, which parts of British society can we play off against each other, let's play off the veterans against the foreign-born people, because it plays well in the right-wing press or whatever, and it's good for reforms-based. That is a deeply cynical politics. What we should be doing, and what governments of all colours should have been doing for the last 40 years, and they haven't been doing, is building new council stock to replace that housing so more people can actually get onto, live in houses for a start, and then ultimately maybe own their own
28: property. But also in the meantime, take people out of those houses if they're not British citizens, I would have thought. Danny Kelly.
3: I read Nigel Farage's essay. It was very interesting, and without a doubt, although Nigel Farage has dismissed this, he's denying that it's got anything to do with Restore breathing down his neck. And I don't believe that. I think, you know, he's a politician, and politicians have to react to threats, political threats. So I think he's now having to sort of rein in the people who are losing faith with Reform and potentially going over to Rupert Lowe's Restore. Because it is an extreme policy, isn't it? Whether you agree with it or whether you disagree with it, to potentially evict somebody if they can't find. And do you know how hard it is to find a private flat or a house or dwelling nowadays?
28: Well, yes.
3: And he's given you 3 months to do it.
28: Well, what about
3: now, I don't disagree with the actual premise behind it.
28: Okay.
3: But I think it's rather inhumane. And
28: what about the British people who cannot get onto the housing ladder, who are put behind people? Because that, to me, is the inhumane thing. You live in this country. You're entitled to the benefits of this country because you are a British citizen.
3: All your life.
28: You may not have paid him, but you are a British citizen.
3: I get that.
28: So why on earth would you go behind somebody who's just come here, rocked up, and get benefits?
3: I agree with everything you said, but there is also a bit of humanity.
28: Three months,
3: I don't believe, is a long enough time to, if you like, be evicted from a council dwelling and find a private dwelling within 3 months. There are a shortage of houses. If you put a house on the market for rent,
28: it gets snapped up like that. Yeah, but you'll know in advance, right, that if you're coming to this country as a foreign national, you would know in advance.
3: So it's a preemptive thing.
28: So you would already know that you've got 3 months, which is very generous from any government in any country, that will allow you to have social housing for three months to help you settle within that time. You must also look for a firm private rented accommodation. I think that's really generous. I can't think of a country that would do that for you, give you discounted housing to help you and then ask you to move aside afterwards.
3: That's forewarning people who are yet to come here.
28: Yeah.
3: There are hundreds of thousands of people who are living in these dwellings. I agree with the sentiment.
28: Well, they're being forewarned now.
29: They're now being threatened with deportation.
3: There's two different groups of people. You just mentioned about people coming to this country.
28: Absolutely.
3: Right, we'll warn them, but for the hundreds of thousands or millions of people already in the council dwellings, if Reform get to power, they're going to give them 3 months, they're going to evict, and then 3 months. I think that's slightly inhumane. I agree with the premise that British people should be at the front of the queue.
29: In addition to getting rid of indefinite leave to remain.
3: I don't have the answer. Houses isn't the answer either, I don't think, because success... Well, Labour, that was one of the big things, the big manifesto pledges from Labour. Build however many... Jonathan probably has the exact number. I think it's 1.5 million or something. Do you realise how long it takes to build 1.5 million houses?
28: Well, I don't think
3: Farage is, the basics of Farage's essay is that there are too many people in this country. I'm just moving away slightly from the question, if you don't mind. Too many people in this country, and there are too many people being put to the front of the queue because they're not white Brits. Now, if you read the article, it's all about DEI.
29: Well, he actually uses the word white. You know, he says away from the guidelines in place for housing associations have led to a redistribution of housing stock away from the white British populations, quite unquote, it's very specific. Who originally inhabited areas. That, for me, is a dog whistle. No, why are we talking about white? You're talking about foreign nationals, right? Okay. Either, if you're having a conversation about foreign nationals, it shouldn't be a question about what skin, what colour skin you have.
28: What has he said that isn't true? Like, I hear you. You can take that angle. But what has he said that isn't true? It is true, what he's saying, that it has taken houses away from the indigenous white.
29: Well, first, this please.
28: Hold on. It is true. So that's not a lie. So I don't take offence at that.
29: Well, I find it profoundly offensive that you're making it a racial issue when, well, if you want to complain about brown people or black people getting ahead of white people, then say it with your full chest.
28: But what is the point?
29: Don't make these insinuations.
28: No, but he's telling the truth, right? So if telling the truth might be uncomfortable because it is true.
29: But it makes it sound like it's social engineering.
28: Well,
29: right?
28: You can hear that and that's fine, but I get his point. I understand the point he's making. If you are not a British citizen, you shouldn't be entitled to
29: fine, but then what you were talking about. But Nana, you're talking about citizens, and we can have a discussion about citizens. But he's using the word white. Why has he chosen to use that word? Because he wants to speak to a very specific kind of demographic who know that he thinks will respond to that.
28: All right, well, let's
29: see. And that for me is deeply cynical and dangerous.
28: Let's see what you think at home. GBnews.com/yoursay. Did he need to use that word, or is he simply telling the truth as to the situation and how it stood years and decades ago? You're with me. I'm Nana Akwe. This is GB News, still to come in my niggle. As Nigel Farage says, Britain is a two-tier state against white people. Again, he's used it again. This is what he feels, and he's used the word. Are you complaining about that? No. I investigate the party's latest policy to put migrants to the back of the housing queue. But next, in the Great British Debate this hour, I'm asking, should we cut welfare to fund defence? But first, your latest news headlines with Bethany Elsie.
6: Good afternoon. The headlines from the GB newsroom. Ukraine's President Volodymyr Zelensky has praised Keir Starmer after UK armed forces intercepted a Russian Shadow Fleet oil tanker in the English Channel in the early hours of this morning. The new Defence Secretary says he's determined to get the armed forces the funding they need after his predecessor quit over the government's military spending plans. Meanwhile, Conservative leader Kemi Badenoch is calling the Prime Minister to cut welfare spending and redirect the savings to defence. President Donald Trump says a peace deal to end the war between the US and Iran will be signed today. Iran's foreign ministry, though, says Tehran is cautious in commenting on the signing date. And police have arrested six activists after pro-Palestine rallies have taken place outside a synagogue in North London. Those are your latest headlines. I'll have more for you at 4 o'clock.
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0: Hello there, good afternoon. Welcome to your GB News weather update from the Met Office. Looking ahead, it's going to be a rather cool, fresh night ahead for many. Different story in the southwest, though, quite a warm night to come. And that leads us into a dry, settled day on Monday. Very similar conditions to what we've had this afternoon. All thanks to a ridge of high pressure stretching across the country. Far fewer isobars on the chart as well, so much lighter winds for many of us. Plenty of late evening sunshine to finish off the day. Clear skies across Scotland, northern and eastern parts of England. So turning much cooler here overnight, particularly across Scotland. Some temperatures here not pushing much below the mid to low single figures, so feeling much cooler by Monday morning. But it's a very different story across southern parts of Wales, southwest England. A warm night to come, temperatures not dropping much past the mid single figures. So a warm start here to start off the day. But actually plenty of bright, if not sunny spells. We do have this stretch of cloud across parts of Wales, central and southeast England. This could produce some showers. We may even hear the odd rumble of thunder. Quite a fine start across Northern Ireland, northern parts of England and also across Scotland, but like I say, quite a chilly start. But actually through Monday, many of us will see another dry, settled day with some sunny spells. We do just have to keep an eye on these showers as they drift their way northeastwards. Once again, the odd spark of lightning associated with those. And then later into the day across the northwest, clouding over here. Once again, the odd shower or two expected. But where we see the brighter weather in the light winds, once again, it will be feeling warm. Highs reaching into the mid-single figures across much of England and Wales, though a little bit fresher across some northeastern coasts and eastern areas of Scotland. Now, through the course of the night, this band of thicker cloud will start to produce some more outbreaks of rain as it drifts its way northeastwards, a few showers starting to push into the west. And this is a very similar pattern to what we'll see next week, some showers and cloud at times, but actually temperatures increasing day by day, turning rather warm by the end of the week.
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28: Minutes after 3 o'clock. Welcome to GB News, Britain's number one news channel. Oh, I don't get tired of ever saying that. We're live on TV, online and on digital radio. I'm Nana Aquia, and it's time for the next great British debate of this hour. And I'm asking, should we cut welfare to fund defence? Now, new Defence Secretary Dan Jarvis has said that he is determined to get the armed forces the funding that they need after his predecessor quit over Labour's military spending plans. Earlier, GB News spoke to Shadow Defence Secretary James Cartledge, who said more needs to be done.
15: Everyone knows that 0.08% is nothing like enough, and we know that John Healey himself, the previous Defence Secretary, thought that that's why he resigned. The threat is much greater, so we need to increase defence spending to 3%, and we think a big part of that has got to come from cutting welfare.
28: Yes, and that is right, but I must point out to you, James, that the Tories were in power for 14 years before anybody from the Labour side says it, and they literally stripped the defence forces, and we've got practically nothing left. Anyway, in the Great British Debate, I'm asking, should we cut welfare to fund defence? Well, joining me now is broadcaster and journalist Danny Kelly and political commentator Jonathan Liss. All right, Danny Kelly, you look very stern.
16: No, he doesn't.
28: He well, did there in that
3: I was
28: shot then.
3: Most surprised that you came to me first, because it's always Jonathan.
28: No, I take it in turns.
3: No, you don't always alternate.
28: No, it depends what the subject is. I start.
3: Depending on the subject.
28: Yeah, but I alternate depending on what the subject is.
3: That's correct.
28: I start with whoever.
16: Oh, you're eating into his airtime, come on.
28: Get on with it. Anyway, it's his own fault, he started it.
3: I think that you could look at cutting welfare, to use Farage's phrase, to spend on warfare. It's an incredible, just a clicky little thing, isn't it? But it works. Welfare, cut welfare to spend on warfare. And I think there are various low-level welfare issues that could be cut. I was reading an article from a Tory MP, Helen Whateley, I think it is, and she was saying that there's billions of pounds spent on, and to use her words, low-level mental health issues, things like ADHD and, low-level spectrum issues that previously, up until about 4 or 5 years ago, no one would have really known about a financial benefit that the government would hand out for that. I mean, Keir Starmer, the problem is that Keir Starmer 12 months ago tried to get it through the House of Commons. Labour realises how on the button welfare is, how important it is to so many people. But of course, there was a backbench revolt. Now, one of the things about having such a huge majority is that sometimes if there's a revolt on the backbench, even he can't get it through. And so he had to cut his cloth accordingly. And I think that it should be cut. Now, I don't have the answers as to where, because if I was to say take 0.5% off the NHS, people would understandably be up in arms saying, so what about this and what about that? But it sort of goes back a little bit to Nigel Farage. Sorry to keep bringing this up, but that was the first question of the day, about there maybe being too many people in the country. Too many people who then pro rata per capita are dependent on welfare. And so I think with Putin, I think there is a very real threat about Vladimir Putin. I think we spend about 2.4 on defence. I think Donald Trump, who we're going to talk about later on, wants us to breach the 3%. Poland spend about 5%, but then they are neighbours of Russia and neighbours of Ukraine. So yeah, in theory, in principle, I think that we could try and save a few bob on welfare.
28: All right, Jonathan Liss.
29: Well, look, I mean, it really depends on what kind of welfare you're talking about. I'm not an absolutist on welfare, and I obviously, you know, I'm happy to have a conversation about, you know, going through the welfare bill with a fine-tooth comb and seeing where savings can be made. And also, I think that there can be all kinds of different incentives for people. I obviously much prefer a carrot approach to a stick approach in welfare. But I also think that we have to be upfront about the biggest source of the welfare bill, which is pensions. And, you know, I've had lots of debates about pensions on this channel with people who keep on telling me about how we need to slash the welfare bill and then get apoplectic when he suggests that maybe we need to get rid of the triple lock, which is a benefit. It is a benefit that is from another time where Britain was rolling in money and we didn't have, there was no such thing as a global financial crisis, and it seemed like the good times would never end. Obviously, the good times did end, and boy, did they end. So I think that the triple lock, particularly with a rapidly aging population, is something that is not going to be, you know, a thing that we'll be telling our grandchildren about if we're lucky enough to have them, because I don't think that we'll be ever getting a triple lock. So people in my cohort, let alone the ones after that, I doubt even if there'll be a state pension by the time we get to the age of 70, or it might be 75 when you start claiming it. So, you know, there are conversations about how to fund this. I also think that we need to look at spending in the round and think that, yes, obviously the MOD has, you know, its own interests. The MOD always wants more money from the Treasury. And, you know, when you're the Prime Minister, you don't have the luxury of only looking at one area. And you also have to look at where, you know, if you're going to put more money into defence, automatically that means that you'll have to raise money from elsewhere or take money from elsewhere. And those are conversations that we need to have out loud and in the open.
28: What about of people who are claiming for anxiety? Surely if you're anxious, you need to get back to work and start thinking about something else.
29: No, I'm not. I don't want to make broad brush generalisations.
28: Why not?
29: Because in some cases, it may be that those people don't need to be on benefits. And in other cases, it may well be that they have a strong case for claiming them.
28: But how about you took away the notion that anxiety is something that you can claim benefits for? Because I get it, but that's, in my view, everyone's anxious. Well, so I don't believe that you should be given PIP you have anxiety. I just think that is a new sort of trendy illness that people have come up with.
29: You look at people who might have such crippling anxiety they can't get out of bed in the morning.
1: That exists.
29: But that's what I'm saying. These are umbrella terms. In the same way they're saying someone who is brilliantly depressed is different from someone who's sad.
28: I don't believe that if you've got crippling whatever it is that you can't get out of bed, that is anxiety. That's probably something deeper. But anxiety should not be a term with which you can claim benefits.
29: Well, these are for doctors to decide.
28: Well, the doctors are simply giving away all of this because they're too busy, so they're just putting people on benefits, they don't even look at the thing properly.
29: It may well be that there are some people who are claiming money that ideally should not be claimed. That some doctors,
28: many people,
29: low, and that some. Low. I'm not discounting the possibility that
28: anxiety
29: there are.
28: Anxiety would not be.
29: I'm not discounting the possibility that there are gaps in the system that can be exploited by people. But I don't think the answer is to throw the baby out of the bathwater and say that no one who suffers from anxiety, which can be a deeply crippling condition, should be able to claim benefits.
28: And in particular, the young people who are saying they've got anxiety. I'm sorry, but get with the programme. We're all anxious and we've all got to get on with it.
1: And also, if you can go to... Let's just be really cynical, and I don't have the numbers, nor does Jonathan, but I think that a hell of a lot of people swing the lead with this ADHD and anxiety illness, and then the benefits that go hand in hand with this. For example, you can then get a motability car, you know, free of charge. You then get access to a...
29: Not for ADHD.
1: Well, if you're part of this payment spectrum for anxiety, anxiety is part of the ADHD family, I think. But look, none of us are clinically qualified. But anyway, my point is, Jonathan, that opens a door to so many benefits. You get this car paid for by the taxpayer. Yes, you have to give them your PIP payment every month. I get that. Then you get free insurance, free servicing, free road tax. And this costs the taxpayer, you and me, billions of pounds every year. Now, I don't have the number of people who swing the lead, but there seems to have been an upsurge over the last 4 or 5 years of people all of a sudden developing these taxpayer-funded illnesses.
29: Look, I don't think that the answer to any of this is to take money away from some of the poorest and most vulnerable people in society. That is why there's such a backlash with the PIP payments, because it's the ordinary people.
28: They got that totally wrong, though. They didn't do it correctly. If it were me, I would have started with the word anxiety. And just to correct things, yes, you can claim benefits for ADHD. HD. That is if your symptoms significantly impact your daily living or mobility. Eligibility is not based on diagnosis, but how it affects you on a daily basis. Yep. All right, stay tuned. 46 minutes after 3 o'clock. Let's check out the forecast in Europe.
2: Ready to soak up that holiday sunshine?
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0: Hello there. Some showers affecting parts of Spain. Otherwise, lots of dry weather, lots of warm sunshine. Feeling very warm in that sunshine across some areas. Now, some showers could turn a bit heavy at times across parts of Spain. We'll also start to see some showers bubbling up through Monday across the Adriatic coastline. But otherwise, lots of dry, settled weather as high pressure continues. Feeling very warm across some inland areas as well. The sunshine is set to continue into next week and temperatures turning quite hot by the end of the week.
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2: I've been in Westminster for a long time, but I know that though power may be here, its effect on people's lives is across the whole of the country. We may be where rules are made, but it's where they're implemented that matters. Join me, Jacob Rees-Mogg, for forthright and frank discussion on where Britain has come from, where it's going, and where it will end up. That's State of the Nation, Monday to Thursday, 8 to 9 o'clock. Vox Populi, Vox Dei.
3: Welcome back. This is GB News, Britain's number one news channel. I'm Nana Okwea. Right, let's travel over to the United States and speak to the host of the Politics People podcast, Paul Duddridge, and find out what our Guan stateside. And of course, it's happy birthday to you. Donald Trump, he's 80 today. Woohoo!
4: I know, isn't it? Let joy be unconfined. I can just feel the love and appreciation all across the United States and the UK for Donald Trump now being 80 years old in office. Quite a remarkable achievement. And, you know, many more years to come.
3: Mm. Now, yes, so, of course, the USC fight tonight is on South Lawn of Trump's White House. Now, that's unusual. Is it unusual to have a fight there?
4: Well, you say this. Yes, it's very, lots of stuff with Trump's administration is unusual, I have to say. But they've built this huge, the octagon for the UFC, the Ultimate Fighting Championship. And they're going to be, you know, these are actually some kind of title belt event. And so this outdoor octagon. But when you look into it, Teddy Roosevelt apparently had like boxing matches in the White House. So there is a long, noble tradition of hand-to-hand combat actually at the White House and events at the White House. Remember, there's a lot of people complaining about that this is defiling the sanctity of the White House, the idea of having this event. And then you look back a couple of years under the Biden administration when they had the for Pride Day during the month of Pride, so-called, that you know, you had topless trans people wandering around the gardens of the White House. So there's a bit of a double standard being applied. But yes, tonight it's Trump's celebration. It's extraordinary. He's turning 80. The nation is turning 250 in a couple of weeks. And this is part of the Freedom 250 schedule of events. And, you know, I think it's great, actually, because it's not just that event. If you go online and sort of see the preparation for it, you sort of see people on, you know, doing stunt. Yeah. It's like Evel Knievel. It's like Evel Knievel mixed with UFC, all happening on the South Lawn. And I think it's returning a bit of entertainment to the White House.
3: Nice. Now let's talk about the Iran deal. Apparently, it's been signed today, but there've been 38 announcements, I think, of a deal with Iran since we actually started this thing.
4: Yes. Okay. So, yeah, you're covering it fantastically. The apparently the Iran deal, it probably will get signed today because Tehran seems to have signed it off, and he's going off to the G7 tomorrow. So he wants to, when he sees the G7 leaders, he wants to have had this signed. So expect this to be signed. But this is, I believe, the 38th or 39th announcement that the war is coming to an end from Donald Trump. So I'm hoping 38 or 39 is one of his lucky numbers. But yes, we're expecting it to be signed because it would be great. Look, Donald Trump wants it on his birthday. It would be amazing if he ended the war on his birthday. That would be another string to his bow.
3: Yeah, it absolutely would be. Paul Duddridge, host of the Politics People podcast. Thank you so much, as ever. Right. Well, stay with me because next up in my niggle, as Nigel Farage says that Britain is a two-tier state against white people, I investigate the party's latest policy to put migrants to the back of the housing queue. But first, your weather.

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1: Hello there, good afternoon. Welcome to your GB News weather update from the Met Office. Looking ahead, it's going to be a rather cool, fresh night ahead for many. A different story in the southwest, though, quite a warm night to come. And that leads us into a dry, settled day on Monday. Very similar conditions to what we've had this afternoon, all thanks to a ridge of high pressure stretching across the country. Far fewer isobars on the chart as well, so much lighter winds for many of us. Plenty of late evening sunshine to finish off the day. Clear skies across Scotland, northern and eastern parts of England, so turning much cooler here overnight, particularly across Scotland. Some temperatures here not pushing much below the mid to low single figures, so feeling much cooler by Monday morning. But it's a very different story across southern parts of Wales, southwest England. A warm night to come, temperatures not dropping much past the mid single figures, so a warm start here to start off the day. But actually plenty of bright if not sunny spells. We do have this stretch of cloud across parts of Wales, central and southeast England. This could produce some showers. We may even hear the odd rumble of thunder. Quite a fine start across Northern Ireland, northern parts of England and also across Scotland, but like I say, quite a chilly start. But actually through Monday, many of us will see another dry, settled day with some sunny spells. We do just have to keep an eye on these showers as they drift their way northeastwards. Once again, the odd spark of lightning associated with those. And then later into the day across the northwest, clouding over here. Once again, the odd shower or two expected. But where we see the brighter weather in the light winds, once again, it will be feeling warm. Highs reaching into the mid-single figures across much of England and Wales, though a little bit fresher across some northeastern coasts and eastern areas of Scotland. Now, through the course of the night, this band of thicker cloud will start to produce some more outbreaks of rain as it drifts its way northeastwards, a few showers starting to push into the west. And this is a very similar pattern to what we'll see next week, some showers and cloud at times, but actually temperatures increasing day by day, turning rather warm by the end of the week.
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8: 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UK only. Entrance must be 18 or over. Lines close at 4 p.m. on the 26th of June. 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
12: Good afternoon and welcome to GB News. We're live on TV, online and on digital radio. I'm Nana Akwea, and for the next few hours, me and my panel will be taking on some of the big topics hitting the headlines right now. It is 4 o'clock and this show is all about opinion. It's mine, it's theirs and of course it's yours. We'll be debating, discussing and at times we will disagree, but no one will be cancelled. So joining me for the next few hours, broadcaster and journalist Danny Kelly, political commentator Jonathan and less. Coming up in my niggle.
13: We've got policy making it clear that anti-white racism is acceptable.
12: As Reform UK's Suella Braverman says that Britain is a two-tier state against white people, I investigate the party's latest policy to put migrants to the back of the housing queue. Then, in the Great British Debate, I've been asking, should foreign nationals be entitled to council housing? My poll is live on gbnews.com. Head over, please cast your vote. Dramatic footage as British forces seize a Russian Shadow Fleet tanker in the English Channel for the first time. But is the brave work of the Royal Marines, in spite of being underfunded? Shadow Defence Secretary James Cartledge thinks so.
14: Everyone knows that 0.08% is nothing like enough, and we know that John Healey himself, the previous Defence Secretary, thought that that's why he resigned. The threat is much greater, so we need to increase defence spending to 3%, and we think a big part of that has got to come from cutting welfare.
12: Park Culture Secretary Lisa Nandy promised Labour will keep the country safe.
15: We've overseen the biggest sustained increase in defence spending since the Cold War. And when we first came into government, within weeks, we'd commissioned a strategic defence review.
12: Well, in the interview, I'll be speaking to former outspoken Tory MP turned author Louise Mensch. As the internet is being blamed for riots in Belfast, Louise has long been campaigning for social media blackouts in times of crisis. That'll be interesting. And in the next Great British Debate, I'm also asking, is Donald Trump too old to be the president? He turns 80 today. Happy birthday. But before we get started, let's get your latest news with Bethany Elsie.
1: Nana, thank you. Good afternoon. Your top stories from the GB newsroom at 4:02. British armed forces have intercepted and seized a Russian oil tanker in the English Channel. Sir Keir Starmer confirmed Royal Marine commandos and specially trained officers boarded the vessel, supported by the RAF, in the early hours of this morning. It will now be held and monitored off the south coast of England. Russia has been operating a shadow fleet of tankers to evade international sanctions that were imposed on its oil exports since its war with Ukraine started. Ukraine's President Volodymyr Zelensky has thanked the UK for intercepting the vessel. The new Defence Secretary says he's determined to get the armed forces the funding they need after his predecessor quit over the government's military spending plans. In his first interview since his promotion, Dan Jarvis told The Telegraph his party must meet the moment amid increasing global threats. Meanwhile, the Conservatives have urged Labour to cut welfare spending in order to increase defence investment. The Shadow Defence Secretary James Cartledge spoke to GB News this morning.
14: One knows that 0.08% is nothing like enough, and we know that John Healey himself, the previous Defence Secretary, thought that that's why he resigned. The threat is much greater, so we need to increase defence spending to 3%, and we think a big part of that has got to come from cutting welfare.
1: Well, Labour's Lisa Nandy has defended her party's track record.
15: We've overseen the biggest sustained increase in defence spending since the Cold War. And when we first came into government, within weeks, we'd commissioned a strategic defence review.
2: President Donald Trump has said a peace deal between the US and Iran will be signed today to end the fighting and reopen the Strait of Hormuz. Iranian officials have told Reuters that Tehran has agreed not to produce or acquire any nuclear weapons under the draft deal, but Iran's foreign ministry says they're cautious about commenting on when the agreement will be signed. Police have arrested six activists after a pro-Palestine rally outside a synagogue in North London. Edgware United Synagogue have organised a counter-protest against what they've described as harassment and bullying against the Jewish community. Footage on social media shows police detaining protesters after some clashed from either side. Commander Adam Sloankey says there's a distinction between protesting in central London and in the heart of communities, adding that the potential to cause intimidation is greater. He said officers will use the full range of powers to avoid serious disruption. Nigel Farage has pledged to evict foreign nationals from council housing. Under the Reform leader's plans, migrants living in social housing would be given 3 months to find private accommodation or face being deported. Instead, veterans and long-term local residents will be given priority, along with domestic abuse survivors. And it's Donald Trump's birthday today. The US president turns 80, and he's celebrating by staging a night of cage fighting on the South Lawn. The event is also part of celebrations marking the 250th anniversary of US independence. Those are your latest headlines. I'll have more for you in half an hour.
12: Thank you, Bethany. It is just coming up to 6 minutes after 4 o'clock. You're with me. I'm Nana Akwe. This is GB News. We're live on TV, online and on digital radio. Now, Nigel Farage has vowed to evict foreign nationals living in council houses and warns that they could face deportation. I think Nigel is onto something here. Tonight, Reform UK's leader will lay out his plans as part of the Operation Restoring Justice. Basically, if you are a foreign national living in council housing in the UK, you must move into private rented accommodation within 3 months or face deportation. Well, that makes perfect sense to me. I can already see those on the left about to warn me that they'll be after me next. No, I'm a British citizen born in Newcastle and I have never lived in social housing. But if you can find another country on the earth that would house a foreign national in council accommodation on arrival indefinitely, then I'll eat my wig. Nigel will lay out the proposals in an essay due to be published tonight. He wrote, "Foreign nationals who are unable to relocate to private rented accommodation after a 3-month grace period will lose their right to remain and be liable for deportation under Operation Restoring Justice." Now, I personally have no problem with this because other countries wouldn't even give you a house in the first place. Why should the British taxpayer fund foreign nationals indefinitely? It makes no sense and is open to abuse. Operation Restoring Justice would prioritise veterans, so those who have fought for this country, and it would also prioritise long-term local residents, and the most vulnerable would be exempt from the stricter rules. About time, really, especially when you consider that according to Migration Observatory data, 1 in 10 new social housing lettings between 2022 and 23 went to non-UK citizens. If you have dual nationality under Operation Restoring Justice, rather than being automatically removed from social housing, you would have restrictions on welfare entitlements, which would include housing benefit. Again, if you are not fully committed to this country, why should this country be fully committed to you? I'd say that that is fair enough. Nigel has pledged that British nationals will have priority. He described the allocation of thousands of social housing tenancies to refugees since 2020 as an absurdity and claimed that around a third of social housing tenants in London were born outside the UK and Ireland. Well, you might remember the case of Fatima Jabir-Bio, Sierra Leone's first lady, who lived in a council house in Southwark from 2007 until it was eventually reclaimed after there was an investigation. I mean, what is that about? Are you telling me that she's in urgent need? Hardly. She's the first lady. It's ridiculous. This country is bursting at the seams and we can only afford so much. Under this government, we are the highest tax that we've ever been. And if rumours are to be believed, they're about to tax us even more to fund defence, instead of perhaps cutting the astronomical welfare bill, which exceeds the tax take. Now, I don't have a problem with paying tax if it's going to a worthy cause, but the British taxpayer is not an unquestioning cash cow. And I'm sorry, but housing foreign nationals ahead of veterans and the British people indefinitely is not something that I have signed up to do. So it's 9 minutes after 4 o'clock. I'm Nana Akwe. This is GB News. We're live on TV, online and on digital radio. Don't forget as well, download that GB News app and you can watch all the programmes at your leisure. But coming up this hour in the Great British Debate this hour, I'm asking, is it now time to scrap net zero? And all of that as the Prime Minister overrules Ed Miliband on electric cars. Then in the next Great British Debate, I'm asking, do you believe that Donald Trump can end the war in Iran? The US president says that it's set to be signed tonight, promising it's not just talk. And it is victory. And it's victory for Scotland in the World Cup as they beat Haiti in their opening game of the tournament. Well, stay tuned, that is all coming up. As ever, send me your thoughts, post your comments, or why not scan that QR code right now? I'll leave it there for a tiny, tiny time. Just do that, speak to you in a bit. Right now, though, I'm joined by Peter Edwards, who's the former editor of The Labour List. Peter Edwards, welcome. Oh, he's there. It's very dark there. Peter, talk to me about this. What are your thoughts on this? Because what Nigel is saying is that it is a bit unfair to British nationals if foreign nationals are housed ahead of them and then housed indefinitely.
16: I think Reform are on course to lose a Makerfield by-election, and they're worried about being outflanked by Restore, the fringe party, and they're trying to make more and more right-wing comments to get through the Makerfield by-election. So I think this is born out of desperation.
12: Well, is it though? Because I think a lot of people would question why a foreign national would be given a council house to begin with and then given that council house indefinitely when there is a serious situation of lack of council houses for people in this country who are British.
16: Well, Nana, apologies, I'm cutting across you. The feed is coming and going. But as I understand it, council house tenancies are for life. So you can't retract a tenancy or rip up a contract once it's been provided. That would just be illegal.
12: Well, exactly, which is why Nigel is saying that if you are a foreign national, you can't simply be given a council house and then be able to stay in it for life when there are plenty of British nationals who can't get to the council houses. And as foreign nationals, some
16: again,
12: are even put
16: I'm cutting across you, the sound coming and going. But if Nigel Farage is talking about council tenancies being awarded lawfully, then dragging people out where the state rips up their contract, sends them back to their own country, even though they have a legal agreement to be in that house, that sounds like dictatorship. And of course, there's enormous housing pressure. I've lived in London for most of my adult life, including some of the poorest parts of London, like Tower Hamlets. But the idea that we pitch communities against each other is a nonsense. And Britain's a G8 country. And yes, we're going through tough times economically after COVID and the disaster with Brexit. But as a G8 country and a humane country, we should be able to house and we should be able to build more housing for people who have a right to be here. And of course, we have to bear in mind that asylum seekers who have a very, very, very tough time are not occupying these houses because they don't have a right to social housing. So I'll come back to where I started. This is a policy that is most likely illegal. And why is he saying it just 4 or 5 days before the Makerfield by-election? Because they're panicking.
12: Mm-mm. Well, OK, Peter Edwards, I know you're having trouble hearing and the whole situation, so we'll leave it there. But I would put it to you that a lot of people would find this a perfectly reasonable proposition and find it quite an unreasonable one that you should be a foreign national and be given a house in the UK indefinitely for the rest of your life. I think that's a shocker. All right, Peter Edwards, thank you very much. He's the former editor of The Labour List, right? Well, on Nigel Farage's deportation plans, a government spokesperson said illegal illegal migrants, asylum seekers and migrants on student or work visas are not eligible for social housing. Nearly 9 in 10 social homes go to UK nationals, and most councils have tough local connection rules in place to ensure housing goes to people who need it most. Yes, that sounds very good, but is it actually how it works? And the Makerfield by-election will take place on the 18th of June. And because it was mentioned, I need to announce the candidates. OK, so Andy Burnham, the Labour Party, Alan Howling, Lord Hope, the official monster-raving loony party, Robert Kenyon, Reform UK, Rebecca Shepherd, Restore Britain, Michael Winstanley, the Conservative Party, Jake Austin, the Liberal Democrats, Dan Clark, the Libertarian Party, Peter Mark Ward, the Rejoin EU Party, Sarah Wakefield, Green Party, Ed Gemmell, the Climate Party, Robert Pownall, Independent, John Alfred Dyer, Independent, Paul Richard Gould, Independent, and Count Binface Party. Right, it's just coming up to 15 minutes after 4 o'clock. If you just tuned in, I'll say welcome to you, but we do start at 3. I'm Nana Aquare. This is GB News, Britain's number one news channel. Still to come, my interview. The social media is blamed for the unrest in Belfast. I'll speak to former Tory MP Louise Mensch, who has long been campaigning for blackouts in times of crisis. But next in the Great British Debate this hour, I'm asking, is it now the time to scrap net zero? This is GB News.
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23: Germany kicks off their World Cup campaign at 6 p.m, facing major underdogs Curaçao, who are playing in their first ever World Cup. Germany head coach Julian Nagelsmann insisted his side need to put their last two World Cups behind them. He said, "It is our job to do a perfect World Cup now, and then we will be a favourite for the next World Cup." Later on, the Netherlands face Japan, before the Ivory Coast play their first game against Ecuador. The last game of day four will see Sweden play against Tunisia at 3 a.m. That's the latest sport. 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
12: Good afternoon, 18 minutes after 4 o'clock. If you just tuned in, where have you been? No? Really? Okay, look, I'll give you that one, but just don't do it again. All right? I'm Nana Aquir. 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Let's do the Great British Giveaway because it's your chance to win £76,543.21. 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
3: 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PO Box 8690, Derby DE1 9TT. UK only. Entrance must be 18 or over. Lines close at 4 p.m. on the 26th of June. This is a network giveaway. Entries will be pooled. Please check the closing time if listening or watching on demand. Good luck.
12: Good luck indeed. Right now, though, it is time for the Great British Debate this hour. And I'm asking, is it now time to abandon net zero? Energy Secretary Ed Miliband has been warned by former Armed Forces Minister Al Khans that energy policy is a security issue and not an environmental one. And now even Sir Keir Starmer says that he will water down the UK's electric vehicle sales targets. Well, why do you think that is? It's because it's not worked, does it? So for the Great British Debate this hour, I'm asking, is it now time to abandon net zero? All right, joining me, broadcaster and journalist Danny Kelly, and also political commentator Jonathan Liss. Because Danny was complaining, you were complaining earlier.
5: No,
12: we'll come to you first.
5: Confusing.
12: Don't waste time.
5: A complaint with an observation.
12: No, it was a complaint, and you were wrong as well.
5: I'd like to see what the meat on the bone is with the watering down of this crazy net zero electric vehicle mandate. You need to remember, of course, that I think it's Unite the Union who are one of Labour's biggest backers. Mm. I think are putting pressure on the Starmer administration to say, you know, this 2035 deadline is going to cost us hundreds of thousands of jobs in the UK. And that's the gritty reality of net zero. It is, if you like a car. It's like an impact, a car hitting something. Because at some point you had to get down to reality. This net zero electric vehicle, this target is going to cost people thousands of jobs. So what's more important? The Labour administration keeping Unite in their pocket? All of those future Labour votes, or the decline of the planet, according to Mad Ed Miliband, as he's often called in the media. I think that we should take some of the net zero funding, which is tens of billions of pounds a year. We were talking about warfare or welfare, welfare or warfare. You could actually chuck a few bob in from that as well. So I think it is time to abandon it. We are such a small country, polluting the environment by 1% of total world population, carbon deposits or whatever it is, CO2. Yeah, I just think it's pointless.
12: Well,
5: I really do think it's pointless.
12: Well, that's quite a dubious figure, really, that you know that and I know that. That's just based on carbon emissions that we've actually exported to China, but we are one planet, so whatever we emit, either if it's through China or through ourselves, is still carbon being emitted. I think it's an absolute shocker. But Jonathan Liss, I mean, how do you feel about it? Because net zero could mean electric ambulances, which is a bit of a joke.
5: Yeah.
12: That's absolutely absurd. And also, they were talking about electric tanks. You're laughing. That's what they were saying. This is a reality.
6: Yeah. Science is known strange things, Nana. Look, the point is that it's, if you were just to say, look, who are the biggest polluters, they're the ones who have to deal with this, obviously no country is going to say, okay, fine, so we pollute the most, so we're going to cut back on our emissions, but you only pollute, well, less than 1%, so you just carry on as you are. Clearly, everyone has to do their bit. it's not, I mean, you know, I have lots of criticisms of America and China, but clearly those are not the only two countries that need to be thinking about this. And if Britain wants to use its influence to persuade other countries, then it has to be taking a lead, has to be setting an example. And also, there is a lot of, you know, investment that comes from clean energy, green infrastructure, etc. And that is going to be the future. We have to make those investments now. And also, it's not just about charity or sort of, you know, hair shirts. There's money to be made from these, you know, so from these new industries. And, you know, there are plenty of startups as well as government infrastructure and investment that is focused on that as well. So it's not just about, you know, sort of making the best of a bad job. There is a future in this, just as there, you know, has been, you know, for time immemorial in new technologies as, you know, as progress and technology advances.
4: All right, so what would...
6: So I think it's written, so it is important that we keep this kind of policy. I'm not saying that you can't make tweaks to the individual ways of delivering it. I'm not saying that, you know, you can't maybe, you know, sort of delay certain aspects of it if necessary, but just kicking the can down the road isn't going to work. And we have to, so often, governments are criticised for short-term thinking, the next news cycle. This is a genuine policy where governments can be responsible for the future of our children and grandchildren and their children. And I think the governments have to be thinking about that.
4: Okay, so what do you think is more imminent? War with Russia or the planet about to self-combust because of the emissions that we're putting out? Let me finish the sentence. Well, at least let me finish the sentence. Or the emissions. Which one do you think is more pressing? Do you think the planet is about to self-combust? Or do you think the war with Russia would come first?
6: Well, I very much hope that neither will happen, actually.
4: All right, but if you were to put them in order of likelihood, as in which one will be first, which one do you think would come first? The war in Russia or self-combusting planet?
6: I very much hope that the war in Russia doesn't happen ever.
4: Yeah, but of those two, if you had to put them in order, which one would come first in your view?
6: Well, I mean... Sorry, what was the second one? The Earth combusting?
4: Because of all the CO2 that we're putting in the atmosphere.
6: That's not what people are worried about.
4: I'm wondering.
6: No one's talking about sort of spontaneous combustion.
4: Well, they're talking about the planet becoming so hot that we can't exist on it. Well, which one do you think will come first? Whichever one you want to describe
6: No one's saying
4: that it's more imminent that we'll have a war in Russia or that it's going to be too hot.
6: No, I'm not a climate scientist, but most climate scientists that I have heard, they say the risk is not that everyone on the planet is going to die in some kind of dinosaur apocalypse. It's that, you know, sea temperatures, like rising seas, rising temperatures will make certain parts of the world uninhabitable that are currently inhabited. Will at least wildly extreme. Right, so there's climate migration. So not everyone's going to die.
4: With all of that, okay, so because that's how ridiculous the net zero thing is to me, with all of that in mind, which one of, however you're describing the climate emergency as, which one do you think would happen first, a war in Russia or the climate emergency that you are describing?
6: If you're talking about the most alarmist
4: forecast.
6: I'm hoping, I don't believe that a war with Russia will happen, but the people who say that it might happen and are talking about maybe a 10 year time frame.
4: Right, so clearly that is going to happen first.
6: But the premise of your question, I think, is wrong
4: because
6: it's not an either or.
4: Yes, it is.
6: No.
4: It is because look, it is because I'm asking you to prioritise, which is what we do when we're governments. When we're in government, we prioritise in order of magnitude, in order of likelihood, and then we work with that. Now, if you think in 200 years we're going to have a sticky situation with the environment, then you work to that, but slowly. But you don't do it in front of something that is likely, there's a great likelihood. We've just had a Russian shadow fleet in our waters that we've had to escort out. Now, what do you think is more imminent? And it's really quite simple. Danny Kelly, what do you think is more imminent?
7: I'm not convinced about the urgency of this. We're told, is it 2050?
4: Are you unless talking we reach
7: global
4: targets?
7: Yes. Unless we reach global targets by 2050, we turn a corner and we can't go back around the corner. That's my understanding of things, right? But we also do have a very real threat, I believe, with Putin.
4: Right now.
7: And we are, the military is an embarrassment on the worldwide stage. And I'm incredibly patriotic and I hate talking so dismissively of the brave men and women in our military because I haven't got the courage to be a soldier or an airman, whatever. But our military is an embarrassment. We've cut back on it. And I think we should divert a load of dough from Ed Miliband's £10 billion a year, I think, maybe even a few quid more, and plough it into the military.
4: I think it's over 20 billion. It's carbon capture. What for? You're about to go into a war. How much carbon do you think those rockets and all those things put into the atmosphere? But it's nonsense that you're talking about net zero.
7: Anna, Jonathan rightly said that it's a collective responsibility. But we only have, if it is 2050, if we go around a corner and we can't turn back round the corner, we've got to get everybody in the next 24 years, Jonathan, we've got to get all of these big polluters on side. And my understanding is that it's only the UK and maybe a few other countries who are almost self-flagellating
6: about this.
7: And we're all paying for it in our taxes, Jonathan. Our green taxes, mate.
6: Well, the major economies in the world have signed up to the Paris Agreement. And, you know, they're in terms of what you just said about our taxes, well, actually, the green levies are...
7: But that's in the future. We're going to benefit. It's an investment, isn't it?
6: Well, I mean, the government is making investments in green energy, as it should. And this is not, as I said before, this is not just about, sort of, hair shirts and sort of cutting back. This is also about investment and making money for people.
7: But at the moment, we have a very real threat from Vladimir Putin about a potential war.
6: But it's not either or.
7: But that's before
6: the Britain should be making investment in its defence. It doesn't have to come from net zero.
7: Well, where will the cuts come from? Where are you going to take the money?
6: As I said before, there are different ways. You either have to focus on finding money from new sources, which is borrowing or new taxes, basically, or you cut money from other departments. I'm not in the business of cutting spending. I'm not a politician, obviously, but if I was, I wouldn't be in the business of cutting spending, particularly unless there was egregious waste that you could identify. And lo and behold, most people who think they identify egregious waste, case in point Elon Musk, actually finds out they don't manage to find egregious waste. They just cut things that shouldn't be cut. USAID, case in point, which has now seen, I think, 600,000 people die because they decided to cut the US aid budget. And we also have cut the aid budget here, which I think was a mistake. There are different ways of doing this. I think we can increase our defence budget and stick to our environmental targets, which are not only going to be important for encouraging other countries to do the same, but for investing in our future and our children's future.
12: All right, but can I just ask, do you think that now is the time, though, to ditch net zero because of the state of affairs that we're
6: pausing
12: in now?
6: Pause it.
12: People,
6: there's always a reason for pausing something.
7: That is a good reason.
6: I think that when you say pausing, I don't know what that means. You mean taking the investment out that's already been made? If you stop investing in something, you can't just sort of start it again.
12: Why not?
6: Depends on what the project is, obviously.
7: Starmer's pausing the EV thing.
12: Yeah.
7: Isn't he? Starmer's realised that he's got to pause it.
6: As I say, there may be some cases where, you know, you can potentially delay a few specific targets or, you know, stop the introduction. I'm not sort of an absolutist or a zealot. I don't think that, you know, I don't have sort of a particular commitment to every single aspect of the policy. And I'm always open to be persuaded on these issues, but I haven't seen a convincing argument for getting rid of a really cast-iron commitment by successive British governments of all colours to deliver for a carbon-neutral future for our children.
7: Well, I disagree. I admire your sentiments about generations who are going to benefit from it. I just think at the moment there's a very real threat of a military threat, and I think that we could mothball it for a short while, for 2 or 3 years or maybe 5 years.
6: Yeah, well, mothball...
7: Wait, you don't know that mothballing won't work, because we're still waiting for people to catch up.
6: You know what happens with mothballing? You know, once it's in the grass, it never gets picked up again.
12: Well, also, if you mothball for a bit, maybe we'll come up with some better technologies that will be more useful, and maybe you'll improve the longevity of electric batteries and electric cars and all that kind of thing, and maybe it'll be more convincing for people to go that way. Yeah. But right now, it's an expensive folly, frankly, that will leave you on the motorway, especially if you're a single female in your car. I don't think that feels good to me, having to look for a charging point or being stuck on the road. I don't think so. No. All right. What do you think, though? gbnews.com/your say. I'm Nana Akwe. This is GB News. Still to come, my interview. The social media is blamed for unrest in Belfast. I'll be speaking to former Tory MP Louise Mensch, who's been long campaigning for Black House in times of crisis. But next, in the next Great British Debate of this hour, I'm asking, do you believe Donald Trump can end the Iran war? But first, your latest news headlines with Bethany Elsie.
1: Good afternoon. The headlines from the GB newsroom. Ukraine's President Volodymyr Zelensky has praised Sir Keir Starmer after UK armed forces intercepted a Russian Shadow Fleet oil tanker in the English Channel this morning. The new Defence Secretary says he's determined to get the armed forces the funding they need after his predecessor quit over the government's military spending plans. Meanwhile, Conservative leader Kemi Badenoch is calling on the Prime Minister to cut welfare spending and redirect the savings to defence. Police have arrested 6 activists after a pro-Palestine rally took place outside a synagogue in North London.
2: And some breaking news. Lewis Hamilton has won the Barcelona Catalunya Grand Prix, marking his 106th victory. It's the British driver's first win with Ferrari and his first Grand Prix title in 2 years. He last won Belgium in 2024. The 41-year-old is Formula One's oldest winner since Australia's Jack Brabham, who was 43 when he won in South Africa in 1970. You're up to date for now. I'll have a full roundup for you at 5 o'clock.
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2: Hello there, good afternoon. Welcome to your GB News weather update from the Met Office. Looking ahead, it's going to be a rather cool, fresh night ahead for many. Different story in the southwest, though, quite a warm night to come. And that leads us into a dry, settled day on Monday. Very similar conditions to what we've had this afternoon. All thanks to a ridge of high pressure stretching across the country. Far fewer isobars on the chart as well, so much lighter winds for many of us. Plenty of late evening sunshine to finish off the day. Clear skies across Scotland, northern and eastern parts of England. So turning much cooler here overnight, particularly across Scotland. Some temperatures here not pushing much below the mid to low single figures, so feeling much cooler by Monday morning. But it's a very different story across southern parts of Wales, southwest England. A warm night to come, temperatures not dropping much past the mid single figures. So a warm start here to start off the day. But actually plenty of bright, if not sunny spells. We do have this stretch of cloud across parts of Wales, central and southeast England. This could produce some showers. We may even hear the odd rumble of thunder. Quite a fine start across Northern Ireland, northern parts of England and also across Scotland, but like I say, quite a chilly start. But actually through Monday, many of us will see another dry, settled day with some sunny spells. We do just have to keep an eye on these showers as they drift their way northeastwards. Once again, the odd spark of lightning associated with those. And then later into the day across the northwest, clouding over here. Once again, the odd shower or two expected. But where we see the brighter weather in the light winds, once again, it will be feeling warm. Highs reaching into the mid-single figures across much of England and Wales, though a little bit fresher across some northeastern coasts and eastern areas of Scotland. Now, through the course of the night, this band of thicker cloud will start to produce some more outbreaks of rain as it drifts its way northeastwards, a few showers starting to push into the west. And this is a very similar pattern to what we'll see next week, some showers and cloud at times, but actually temperatures increasing day by day, turning rather warm by the end of the week.
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12: Four o'clock. This is GB News, Britain's number one news channel. We're 5 years old. 5 years. That's a long time for a news channel, and yet we are number one already. It's great, isn't it? Right, it's time for the Great British Debate. This hour, of course, all of that is thanks to you for watching and giving us support. I'm asking, do you believe that Donald Trump can end the Iran war? Now, I think it's 38 times now we think that we're on where he said that the war will be ending.
6: In 2 weeks. So it's in 2 weeks.
12: Yes. President Donald Trump has said a peace deal between the US and Iran will be signed tonight to end the fighting and reopen the Strait of Hormuz. But the Iranian government cast doubt over the timing, and hardline protesters in Iran voiced opposition to the possible deal. So for the Great British Debate this hour, I'm asking, do you actually believe that Donald Trump can end the Iran war? Well, joining me now, broadcaster and journalist Danny Kelly. And also, you look very serious. I announced you seriously, you looked serious, and then you burst into a smile. You're cute, isn't he? And political commentator Jonathan Liss. Jonathan, all right, we're going to start with you, Jonathan. Do you think Donald Trump can end the war in Iran?
6: Well, look, I mean, anyone who begins the war ought to be able to end it. If, you know, Trump suspends all campaigns against Iran, which I suppose he has done for the last sort of month and a half or so, and he offers to give Iran some of what Iran wants, or almost all of what Iran wants,
12: what, then... So nuclear weapons, the ability... I mean, you know, so you're OK with Iran having the nuclear weapons?
6: Well, look, I think that we have to... I think I'm happy with Iran having material for its nuclear program, this domestic nuclear program. You had a whole JCPOA process under Obama that allowed, that had sanctions relief for Iran in return for sort of abandoning any nuclear program, which, by the way, had a fatwa against it by the Supreme Leader. And even as recently as last year, the State Department said, and the National Intelligence Director said there was no evidence that Iran was building a nuclear weapon. And even if it had been, the White House said that it had been obliterated, that nuclear program, last June. So rendering this war, even on its own terms, completely pointless. So Donald Trump has got himself into a situation where the main emphasis is now on the Straits of Hormuz, which were entirely open before this war started. No one was talking about the Straits of Hormuz before. Now that's the main feature, about getting it reopened. So nothing to do with the nuclear program either. So Iran has basically got Trump where it thinks it wants him. Iran is, in most people's estimation, has actually got the upper hand, because they've shown that even with their severely degraded military, they can still keep this vital waterway that carries 20% of the world's energy in a chokehold. So obviously Trump now has no good options, because either has to admit defeat or to sort of escalate the war in a way that's going to cost lots of US blood and treasure.
12: Blame him entirely for the start of the war.
6: Absolutely.
12: You wouldn't even look to Iran's activity to Israel and the proxies that they've used constantly attacking Israel and all that. You wouldn't see that that is one of the antagonizing factors. The fact that Iran massassacred almost 40 or 50,000 of its own people. That's one of the reasons why
6: it wasn't a casus belli.
12: But remember, Donald Trump said help is on the way, and what was one of the reasons why. No, but you have to plan. You don't just send it immediately. You have to think. You can't just, if you're going into somebody else's territory, you take time to think about how you approach it. So help is on its way. It was on the way, and he's arrived, they're doing something about it. What would you do?
6: If you think that Donald Trump was motivated in any way by the plight of the Iranian people, I have a bridge across the Strait of Hormuz to Sally. Of course he wasn't. He changed it. He changed his story in the same interview. He said in one speech he made, he said the regime change was a reason for the war. And then he said in the same speech, the regime was change wasn't a reason for the war. The guy has no idea what he's doing.
12: Explained
6: why he's doing
12: that.
6: It. He said the regime change had been affected by killing the Ayatollah.
12: He wanted to degrade the IRGC and the army there in Iran so they had nothing left, so the people can then uprise themselves. So that is regime change, but it doesn't necessarily mean it's done by the US. You are dismissing the fact that he went in. Because why is it that you accept...
6: It was a war choice.
12: Why is it that you're ignoring the bit where he said that he was there because of what happened with the people, the executing action of the people, but you're now taking note of the regime
6: Absolutely no evidence that he cared at all about those people.
12: Well, he said it.
6: And he hasn't mentioned them at all in the last three months.
12: The idea this is about installing pro-democracy
6: is absolutely nonsense.
12: All right, well, that's your view. Danny Kelly.
7: The fact that there is no evidence that he cares about the people doesn't mean that he doesn't care about the people. What you're looking for is evidence, and there might not be evidence. You've got to sit down with him and see what's really going on in his mind. Now, when he said to the Iranian people, help is on its way, I agree with Jonathan. I disagree with you, Danny, because I think you're framing it as that was a longer-term thing, helping on the way. I got the impression that help was on the way.
12: Yeah, but
6: he thought it was a Venezuela thing where he decapitated the leadership and installed. People didn't get any help either, by the way.
12: Do you not think that when somebody says help is on the way, that person will then need to plan, especially if they're bringing their own troops, their own artillery, their own, they had a big fleet coming there?
7: You should have qualified.
12: So you're going to tell the enemy exactly what you're going to do?
7: Well, the enemy would know that.
4: Do you need to do that?
7: No, but the enemy would know. The intelligence.
4: Well, they don't know what form that help will be, so why should he...
7: Well, they may think, like you, that help is on its way. Well, they may think, well, that means that it's going to be weeks and weeks and months and months.
4: So all you can pick out...
7: I mean, their aims aren't soft.
4: So all you can pick out from that is because it didn't arrive immediately, well, that he's not helping.
7: But there was people on the streets, and there was tens of thousands who were murdered, is my understanding.
4: Yes, before that.
7: Because help was on its way.
4: No, they were being murdered beforehand.
6: And Nana guessed what?
4: No, they were murdered beforehand, which is why he sent help in the first place.
7: Did anybody else do anything?
4: Did any other country step up for the Iranian people?
7: No, but it was just Israel and America. So
6: how is this, helping the Iranian people?
4: No,
6: and by the way,
4: 40,
6: what you've seen
4: people were killed,
6: and what you've
4: so
6: seen...
4: Did anybody else step out to stop the regime from executing their own people?
6: Well, it hasn't stopped them, by the way.
4: What did anybody step up?
6: Well, bombing people from the sky isn't helping Iranian people either. There are different ways of helping. America's not helped a single Iranian person.
4: All right, so hang on. Did anybody step up to try and assist the Iranian people? Do anything after 40 to 50,000 of its own people in a day?
6: Well, first of all, I think that those figures are... I'm not defending the Iranian regime in any way, but I think that according to respected figures, it's closer to the single figure in the thousands. Still,
4: not at all acceptable.
6: It's not acceptable. Not at all acceptable. I'm not defending them in any way. We do need to sort of use accurate figures. And if you were to invade a country which has been despicable to its citizens, that would be a lot of countries you'd be currently bombing. Obviously, there's absolutely no connection between the Iranian regime's treatment of protesters and this war. That is not the reason for it.
4: You can't dismiss one thing but take the other bit that he said. Either you listen to everything he said or you're going to listen to nothing. One of the things he said was help was on the way, and presumably what he's delivered is the help. And the Iranian people should do an uprising and he'll try and degrade the army, which is what initially happened. And the other thing is, he did say that he was coming to help because of the execution
6: literally
4: of those
6: nothing
4: people.
6: Has been
4: You're
6: achieved.
4: Denying.
6: And by the way, the Iranian people have actually, there is evidence, the Iranian people have actually rallied behind the regime, which has become even more radicalised, by the way, because the night newspaper leader is a bit aggrieved at having his wife father killed.
4: Well, there's just nothing without Avia, so let's get our great British voice on to see what they think about the topic we're discussing. Adrian Gell in Shropshire. Donald Trump, do you think he could potentially end the Iranian war? Do you feel what he said, that he sent some sort of help? What do you think?
11: I think if anybody listens to Donald Trump and what he says, if you can understand actually what he means, then you're a better person than I am, which I suspect you are anyway, Nana, but I suspect that most journalists are just way beyond Donald Trump. Donald Trump has a verbiage that he uses, and which leaves everybody wide open mouth and not knowing what on earth's going on. Do I believe he can end the war? Yes, I genuinely believe he can. I do think he has the Iranian people in his mind. I think the nuclear aspect is certainly in his mind. What I think also is that he didn't see the consequences of what would be happening to Middle Eastern oil exports and oil transportation through the Straits of Hormuz when he entered into this war, which has slightly confused him. But yes, I do think he can end the war. Quite how he does it, I don't know. It will be interesting to see how the whole thing plays out.
4: Yeah.
11: Whether he can negotiate with the Iranians, anybody's guess. I hope he can, but I certainly wouldn't follow Jonathan's left-wing views on the subject. Right. I think Trump has a view, he has a target, and he'll go for it, even though he might use odd language to get there.
4: All right, Dr. Adrian Gell, always a pleasure in Shropshire. Thank you for your views.
11: Thank you, and happy birthday too, Nana.
4: Oh, that's nice, isn't it? GB News 5. Woo!
11: GB News.
4: You,
11: happy
4: Thank
11: birthday.
4: You for watching. Take care.
11: All God right. bless.
4: That's the brilliant Adrian Gell in Shropshire. He's lovely, isn't it? Right, okay, let's check out the forecast in Europe.
13: Can't wait to get in that sea.
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2: Hello there. Some showers affecting parts of Spain. Otherwise, lots of dry weather, lots of warm sunshine. Feeling very warm in that sunshine across some areas. Now, some showers could turn a bit heavy at times across parts of Spain. We'll also start to see some showers bubbling up through Monday across the Adriatic coastline. But otherwise, lots of dry, settled weather as high pressure continues. Feeling very warm across some inland areas as well. The sunshine is set to continue into next week and temperatures turning quite hot by the end of the week.
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7: Hello and welcome to GB News. We are Britain's number one news channel. I'm Nana Aquir. We are live on TV, online and on digital radio. Right, let's get the latest from the World Cup and a landmark win for Scotland. John McGinn scored as they beat Haiti 1-0 in the early hours of this morning. It is Scotland's first win in the World Cup for 36 years. All right, we're joined now by Chris Scudder. He's a sports broadcaster. How big is this news? How exciting, Chris?
8: They're in a tough group. They've got Brazil, they've got Morocco. So Haiti, on paper, they were the smallest team. And realistically, Scotland have got to win one of these group games to get through to the knockout stages. They've never done it before. And so to win 1-0 was exactly what they wanted. It wasn't pretty, but, you know, 1-0 is just fine. And it means they're in a pretty good position. In fact, because the other two teams played each other, Morocco and Brazil, that was a 1-1 draw last night. Scotland, proudly today, are top of their group. So that's fantastic. And Scott McTominay, he had a terrific game as well. But one thing I will say, I mean, I don't know if you've seen the pictures on social media, but when Flower of Scotland was played before that game in Foxborough, in Massachusetts, it was absolutely spine-tingling. I don't think I've ever seen or heard an anthem belted out with as much passion as that. And that's what it's all about. If Scotland don't win the tournament, and I'm pretty sure they won't, I think their fans will come back as the greatest of the tournament, because they were magnificent last night. And they were also singing on the banks of Loch Lomond, the tops of their voices, absolutely stunning stuff. And, you know, I think all over the place, all the watching parties everywhere. Amazing, really. And the World Cup really has come to life, and the Scots are right at the heart of it.
7: Well, who's in their group then?
8: Well, they've got Brazil and they've got Morocco. And on paper, you know, you're thinking, OK, those two are going to go through, and the best third teams go through as well. Listen, we shouldn't write Scotland off in those games, but, you know, on the face of it, it's going to be much tougher than it was against Haiti. Mm. But, you know, just to go through would be a massive thing for Scotland. And, you know, once you go through, there have been some surprises so far. I mean, this morning, Australia beat Turkey. No one saw that coming, really. And Qatar got a draw with Switzerland. So it's turning into one of those unpredictable World Cups, and you know, you never know. England might even do something.
7: Well, who have they got? They've got Croatia, haven't they, or something in their first
8: Croatia
7: match?
8: Croatia on Wednesday, but it's a few days away yet. Yeah, I mean, Croatia are a little bit more aged. They've got a very experienced team, but they haven't got the legs of England, and I think England should win that. Yeah, it's a superstar.
7: All right, Chris Scudder, thank you very much. Really good to talk to you. All right, stay tuned. You're with me. I'm Nana Aquir. This is GB News. We're live on TV, online and on digital radio. The social media is blamed for the unrest in Belfast. I'll be speaking to former Tory MP Louise Louise. She'll be here. She's long been campaigning for blackouts in times of crisis. But first, let's get some weather.
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10: Hello there, good afternoon. Welcome to your GB News weather update from the Met Office. Looking ahead, it's going to be a rather cool, fresh night ahead for many. A different story in the southwest, though, quite a warm night to come. And that leads us into a dry, settled day on Monday. Very similar conditions to what we've had this afternoon. All thanks to a ridge of high pressure stretching

0: Across the country, far fewer isobars on the chart as well, so much lighter winds for many of us. Plenty of late evening sunshine to finish off the day. Clear skies across Scotland, northern and eastern parts of England, so turning much cooler here overnight, particularly across Scotland. Some temperatures here not pushing much below the mid to low single figures, so feeling much cooler by Monday morning. But it's a very different story across southern parts of Wales, southwest England. A warm night to come, temperatures not dropping much past the mid single figures. So a warm start here to start off the day, but actually plenty of bright, if not sunny spells. We do have this stretch of cloud across parts of Wales, central and southeast England. This could produce some showers. We may even hear the odd rumble of thunder. Quite a fine start across Northern Ireland, northern parts of England, and also across Scotland. But like I say, quite a chilly start. But actually through Monday, many of us will see another dry, settled day with some sunny spells. We do just have to keep an eye on these showers as they drift their way northeastwards. Once again, the odd spark of lightning associated with those. And then later into the day across the northwest, clouding over here. Once again, the odd shower or two expected. But where we see the brighter weather in the light winds, once again, it will be feeling warm. Highs reaching into the mid-single figures across much of England and Wales. They're a little bit fresher across some northeastern coasts and eastern areas of Scotland. Now, through the course of the night, this band of thicker cloud will start to produce some more outbreaks of rain as it drifts its way northeastwards, a few showers starting to push into the west. And this is a very similar pattern to what we'll see next week, some showers and cloud at times, but actually temperatures increasing day by day, turning rather warm by the end of the week.
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10: 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UK only. Entrance must be 18 or over. Lines close at 4 p.m. on the 26th of June. 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
4: Hello, good afternoon, and welcome to GB News. We're live on TV, online, and on digital radio. I'm Nana Akwe. It is 5 o'clock. And for the next hour, me and my panel will be taking on some of the big topics hitting the headlines right now. This show is all about opinion. It's mine, it's theirs, and of course, it's yours. We'll be debating, discussing, and at times we will disagree, but no one will be cancelled. So joining me for the next hour, broadcaster and journalist Danny Kelly, and political commentator Jonathan Liss. So earlier in my nickel,
5: we've got policy making it clear that anti-white racism is acceptable.
4: As Reform UK Suella Braverman says, Britain is a two-tier state against white people. I investigated the party's latest policy to put migrants to the back of the housing queue. If you missed it, you can catch it on gbnews.com or check out our YouTube channel. Then, in the Great British Debate, I'm asking, should foreign nationals be entitled to council housing? That is on the poll. Head to the website, cast your vote. That poll will close very shortly. And dramatic footage as British forces seize a Russian Shadow Fleet tanker in the English Channel for the first time. But is the brave work of the Royal Marines in spite of being underfunded? Shadow Defence Secretary James Cartledge thinks so.
13: Everyone knows that 0.08% is nothing like enough, and we know that John Healey himself, the previous Defence Secretary, thought that that's why he resigned. The threat is much greater, so we need to increase defence spending to 3%, and we think a big part of that has got to come from cutting welfare.
4: But Culture Secretary Lisa Nandy promised Labour will keep the country safe.
14: We've overseen the biggest sustained increase in defence spending since the Cold War. And when we first came into government, within weeks, we'd commissioned a strategic defence review.
4: And in the interview, I'll be speaking to outspoken former Tory MP turned author Louise Mensch. As the internet is being blamed for riots in Belfast, Louise has long campaigned for social media blackouts in times of crisis. And in the next Great British Debate, I'm asking, is Donald Trump too old to be president? He turns 80 today. Happy birthday to him. And apparently he'll be celebrating with some cage fighting. We'll be live from Washington, D.C. soon. But before we get started, the latest news with Bethany Elsie.
15: Hello, your top stories from the GB newsroom at 2 minutes past five. British armed forces have intercepted and seized a Russian oil tanker in the English Channel. Sakir Starmer confirmed Royal Marine commandos and specially trained officers boarded the vessel, supported by the RAF, in the early hours of this morning. It's understood there were 25 crew members on board, and they're now being investigated by the National Crime Agency, while the vessel is being held off the south coast of England. Russia has been operating a shadow fleet of tankers to evade international sanctions imposed on its oil exports since its war with Ukraine began. Lieutenant Colonel Tom Quinn says they won't allow that to happen.
16: Evading sanctions to fund an illegal war in Ukraine will be countered with decisive action, and that's what we've done on this occasion. We didn't meet any resistance from the crew. Indeed, they were really compliant and supportive of our actions and what we needed to get done once we took control of the vessel.
15: The new Defence Secretary says he's determined to get the armed forces the funding they need after his predecessor quit over the government's military spending plans. In his first interview since his promotion, Dan Jarvis told The Telegraph his party must meet the moment amid increasing global threats. Meanwhile, Conservative leader Kemi Badenoch is urging Labour to cut welfare spending in order to increase defence investment. The Shadow Defence Secretary James Cartledge spoke to GB News this morning.
13: Everyone knows that 0.08% is nothing like enough, and we know that John Healey himself, the previous Defence Secretary, thought that that's why he resigned. The threat is much greater, so we need to increase defence spending to 3%, and we think a big part of that has got to come from cutting welfare.
15: 15 activists have been arrested at a pro-Palestine rally outside a synagogue in North London. Edgware United Synagogue have organised a counter-protest against what they've described as harassment and bullying against the Jewish community. Footage on social media shows police detaining protesters after clashes broke out. Nigel Farage has pledged to evict foreign nationals from council houses. Under the Reform leader's plans, migrants living in social housing would be given 3 months to find private accommodation or face being deported. Instead, veterans and long-term local residents will be given priority, along with domestic abuse survivors. And Lewis Hamilton has won the Barcelona Catalunya Grand Prix, marking his 106th victory. It's the British driver's first win with Ferrari and his first Grand Prix title in 2 years. He last won in Belgium in 2024. The 41-year-old is Formula One's oldest winner since Australian Jack Brabham. He was 43 when he won in South Africa in 1970. You're up to date for now. I'll be back with more in half an hour.
4: Thank you, Bethany. It is just coming up to 6 minutes after 5 o'clock. This is GB News, Britain's number one news channel. I'm Nana O'Queer. We're live on TV, online and on digital radio. Still to come, Nigel Farage is proposing a major shake-up of social housing rules, saying that British veterans and local residents should be moved to the front of the queue. Then in the interviews, as social media is blamed for unrest in Belfast, I'll speak to former Tory MP Louise Mensch, who has long been campaigning for blackouts in times of crisis. Then in the Great British Debate, I'm asking, is Donald Trump too old to be president? He turns 80 today and will apparently celebrate with some cage fighting. Now, he won't be fighting, no. All right, that's coming up. As ever, send me your thoughts, post your comments, gbnews.com/yoursay, or why not scan that QR code that you see on your screens. So Nigel Farage has announced that he would evict foreign nationals from council housing. Under the Reform UK leader's plans, migrants would be given 3 months to find private accommodation or face being deported afterwards. Instead, veterans and long-term local residents would be given priority along with domestic abuse survivors and care leavers. Well, I'm joined by Jex Parkin, who is the leader of the Reform UK group on Birmingham City Council. Jex, I don't have a problem with this idea. What do you make of that? Is this a problem in your view?
17: I think this is a proposal which is absolutely welcomed by myself and many people here in Birmingham. And in fact, here in Birmingham, and especially the ward that I'm very privileged to represent of King's Standing, there are loads of people, so many people who have been on the waiting list for social housing for a long time. They may be veterans or have people in their family that are veterans or even domestic abuse survivors. And they are so far down on the list that it must be incredibly frustrating for them. And quite frankly, I think that's completely unfair. So this policy announcement is absolutely welcome.
4: Why do you think some people might object to it? Because I've heard people kind of alluding to trying to link it with being white and things like that, which this policy is not about that.
17: Well, of course, and this is the problem in that in looking after British people first for so long has been looked at increasingly as a problem. And I think that's so indicative of where we are as a society, how far we've fallen over the past decades under successive governments, whether it be Labour or indeed the Tories. But actually, there is nothing wrong as a country with putting your people first, British people first, particularly veterans, particularly domestic abuse survivors. No other country would make any kind of apology for that. So why on earth should we?
4: Yeah, well, it does seem a bit preposterous that you'd say, oh, well, yeah, no, we'll pay for anyone, doesn't matter. I don't think so. I think it's actually disrespectful to the taxpayer who's forking out to hopefully help with the people of this country who are British citizens. There's nothing wrong with expecting British citizens to come first. But what would you say to the argument that some are making, and we won't talk about the by-election, but some are saying that it's because of he's doing it now to coincide with the timing?
17: I don't think that's correct at all. I think what you'll see if you look at our track record in local government and indeed in national politics, Reform UK and Nigel Farage for so many years have consistently stuck up for British people. This is not a new development. This is something which we've been doing for quite some time. And this latest policy announcement clearly is just a continuation of that.
4: And what would your response to people who feel that actually, although it sounds like it's geared towards protecting all British citizens, that some might see it as racist?
17: Again, I think that's a completely ludicrous proposition. No other country would make any kind of apology for looking after their own people, their own British veterans first. And again, why should we? You know, there is nothing racist about saying that British veterans, ex-armed forces, British domestic abuse survivors should actually be given priority. And again, if you're a foreign national, we're not saying we're going to immediately chuck you out. You'll have 3 months, a grace period of 3 months where you can seek private accommodation. I think that's more than reasonable, and it's absolutely fair.
4: Well, Jonathan Liss, who was on the panel and will be back later, referred to it as inhumane.
17: I just think that's completely preposterous. Again, there is no other nation on this planet which would make any kind of apology for announcing a policy like this. And again, it's taken so long for any party to take real notice of this issue. And the fact that Reform UK are prepared to do so, I think, is actually a great sign. And there may be people who want to detract from this or throw slanderous comments at it, but it's complete nonsense. And look at where Reform UK are. We have so much support in this country. And it's not because people think these kinds of things are unreasonable. It's because actually the average British person completely welcomes this, and that's why they're backing Reform UK.
4: All right, well, thank you for your thoughts, although others may call it inhumane. Some have called it racist, and others would feel that it's sort of an anti-immigration kind of policy. Thank you very much for your thoughts. That is Jack Parkin. He is the leader of Reform UK group on Birmingham City Council. All right, well, on Nigel Farage's deportation plans, a government spokesperson said illegal migrants, asylum seekers and migrants on student work or visas are not eligible for social housing. And nearly 9 in 10 social homes go to UK nationals. And most councils have tough local connection rules which ensure that housing goes to people who need it most. Right, well, 11 minutes after 5 o'clock and Donald Trump turns 80 today. He's celebrating in a way probably only Donald Trump could. The White House is set to host UFC Freedom 250 on the South Lawn. Organisers have given away 85,000 tickets to fans who want to watch the match on massive screens at Ellipse Park. Well, I'm joined now by GB News presenter Ben Leo from Boston. Ben Leo, tell us more about this.
18: Hello, Nana. Good morning from a very sunny Boston. I'm actually in front of, apparently, they're calling it the world's largest soccer ball, football to you and I. Boston is host to Scotland, of course, last night, their big win over Haiti. We'll talk about that in just a second. But today, of course, is President Trump's 80th birthday. Whether you like the man or not politically, he's had a hell of a career, hasn't he? He started out reportedly, if you believe the rumours, with a $1 million loan from his father back in the day. He turned it into billions. A few bankruptcies on the way, strategic, you could argue. He then became a reality TV star with The Apprentice, and then, if that wasn't enough for one person's lifetime achievements, he went on to win 2 separate terms at the White House. And of course, he is president still now. He is 80 years old. He's getting on a bit. He still seems, as far as I can tell, in pretty decent nick, despite some criticism that he maybe falls asleep or likes to rest his eyes during those long cabinet meetings or Oval Office events. His medical report came back a few weeks ago. Not sure if you remember, Nana, when I spoke to you last. The doctor said that he's in great cardio shape. His heart's fine. He's in good nick for an 80-year-old. So I guess that's good if you're an American citizen. But tonight, for his big birthday, is UFC Freedom 250. Some controversy because people say that you don't want a mixed martial arts event, a massive scrap on the South Lawn of the White House. People arguing that maybe it's not becoming of the history and the tradition of the White House. But it's happening. It's kicking off 11 p.m. tonight, a massive fight card. MMA fighters going to be scrapping it out in the back garden of the White House. And it's going to be a really historic event. 3,000-4,000 fans inside the stadium, which has been erected on the South Lawn. And there's a bigger fan zone just down the road as well, where around 10,000 to 15,000 fans can watch the fight as well. Alongside tonight, he'll be having a private dinner, the president, with his family, Melania, his children at the White House. But in honour of tonight, the UFC event, I thought, what better way to pay tribute to that historic event by doing what any responsible reporter would do, which is go down to a local MMA gym, a mixed martial arts gym in Washington, D.C., and to the delight probably of many people watching this, get slapped around myself. This is what happened.
19: Yes, yes, better to be accurate. Okay, again. Now you can go ahead and let the young people send it.
20: That's right.
19: Send it. Yeah, yeah, again.
20: Try to hold me down.
19: All right, you can start. Yeah, okay, ready? Go.
20: You're basically like, I will get on top and then I will hold you down.
19: So now you try to get out. It was the shoulder.
0: Yeah. We get the shoulder in there. Just from here.
18: So that was a bit of fun. Got battered, got a nice crack to my ribs. The full version is on GB News social media, YouTube, if you want to go and check that out. But elsewhere, the reason we're here in Boston on the east coast of America, Nana, is because, of course, last night Scotland made their big World Cup comeback since 1998. It's been a long time coming for the Scots, the Tartan Army. They're here in force in Boston. Tens of thousands of fans in the stadium, many, many more on the streets of Boston last night. And what a comeback it was, 1-0 against Haiti. And because in their Group C, Brazil, the favourites, earlier drew with Morocco, it means Scotland are now top of the group. All they need, arguably, is a point against Morocco next Friday in order to progress to the knockout rounds, and that would be a massive achievement for the Scots. I managed to bump into one Scotland fan last night who was lucky enough to dig deep into the family coffers to afford a ticket in the stadium last night, and this is his reaction after that big win. We've got one delighted Scotland fan with me now. How was it? 1-0, how are you feeling?
21: It was absolutely superb. John McGinn is going to win the Ballon d'Or. Scotland are going to win the World Cup. And we're going to drink your ales.
18: And you were in the stadium?
21: I was there, yes, I was.
18: What was it like, the atmosphere, when McGinn scored that opening goal?
21: Oh, here we go. It was superb. One of, if not the best I was in. Words can't describe that.
18: And how much did you pay to come here? Because there's lots of talk about it being the most expensive World Cup ever. Did that come into your mind as well?
21: Because the Americans charged us £540 a ticket. Like, come on.
18: Is that what you paid?
21: £540, aye. Don't tell my mum that.
18: That's hefty. But is it worth it after tonight?
21: Oh, yeah, of course it was, aye. We're top of the group. Brazil, who?
18: And you've got Morocco next Friday. That could be your route into the next round.
21: Yeah, 1 point does it. Really? 1 point does it. It's perfect. And we'll get it. Come on, Scotland.
18: And just very quickly, the celebration's behind us.
21: Yeah.
18: Late into the night. How long are you staying out?
21: As long as they'll have us.
4: Well, it's good to see you and your UFC fighting or whatever. You gave him hell, hardly. So, Ben, tonight then, you're going to be roving your reporting. Will Kingston will be presenting The Late Show live. What will you be up to? Where are you going? What is happening?
18: So we're going to hang around Boston just for today. We're going to get the aftermath of all the Scotland fans who, let me tell you, my voice is a little bit hoarse this morning, not because I've been out boozing with the Scotland fans all night. I must have picked up a bug on the plane or something, but that's my excuse. We're going to be checking out the Scotland fans, the aftermath. We're heading to Dallas tomorrow for England's big World Cup opener. They play Croatia on Wednesday. And if you tune into The Late Show Live tonight, we'll have more extensive coverage of President Trump's birthday and indeed the big event on the South Lawn of the White House, the big UFC event, which will be a massive, massive spectacle. So lots to look forward to over the next coming days and weeks, Nana, kicking off tonight with UFC. 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
4: Absolutely, Ben Leo. Looking forward to it. Thank you very much. That is Ben Leo in Boston. Right, just coming up to 18 minutes after 5 o'clock, I'm Nana Queer. On the way next, my interview, as social media is blamed for unrest in Belfast. I'll be speaking to former Tory MP Louise Mensch, who has long been campaigning for the blackouts in times of crisis.
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26: Germany kicks off their World Cup campaign at 6 p.m, facing major underdogs Curaçao, who are playing in their first ever World Cup. Germany head coach Julian Nagelsmann insisted his side need to put their last two World Cups behind them. He said, "It is our job to do a perfect World Cup now, and then we will be a favourite for the next World Cup." Later on, the Netherlands face Japan, before the Ivory Coast play their first game against Ecuador. The last game of day four will see Sweden play against Tunisia at 3 a.m. That's the latest sport. For more, go to gbnews.com.
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4: Good afternoon and welcome to GB News. We're live on TV, online and on digital radio. If you just tuned in, welcome. You have come at a good time, but remember we do start at 3, so if you couldn't mind next time maybe coming then instead of now. But you have come at a good time because it is time for this week's interview. And of course the debate over social media and public safety is back on the spotlight after the recent violence in Belfast. Technology Secretary Liz Kendall has vowed to strengthen the Online Safety Act, granting Ofcom enhanced powers to throttle social media users during periods of heightened tension. But should online platforms face tougher penalties when posts fuel unrest, or does that risk undermining free speech? Well, my guest, former Tory MP and author Louise Mensch, previously called for social media blackouts in times of crisis. Does she think the same today? Louise joins me in the studio. What do you think, Louise?
31: Well, Nana, I'm going to have to eat an enormous helping of humble pie and crow here, because no, I do not think that we should be doing them. Back when I said maybe we should shut down social media during riots, social media was pretty new. Twitter had only been invented about a year and a half prior. People didn't really understand social media. And my local police force, where I was an MP, was being overwhelmed with 999 calls for things that weren't actually happening at all. In this case, it wasn't like spreading real riots. It was like reporting fake riots. And the police were complaining bitterly to me about it. David Cameron, then Prime Minister, was thinking about going to the security services to shut down social media. He was tossing this idea around. And David Lammy, now the Justice Secretary, was also in favour of it because there'd been riots in Brixton, so it was bipartisan. But I agree, you know, free speech is more important. And we've already got adequate laws. You're not allowed to incite violence. I don't think Liz Kendall should be floating new laws. Why don't you just enforce the laws that we've actually got instead of wasting everybody's time?
4: I sometimes feel the politicians just want to say something. They just want to say something, then they want to find a scapegoat like they did with, Lucy Connolly. I mean, they put her in jail. Why? Okay, she said some rancid things. Nobody would agree with the things she said. She didn't even agree with them. She deleted them. I think should be end of story. If you're going to punish her, maybe fine her. But even that is a waste of time. There are lots of other things and other horrible words on social media. And actually, if you really wanted to have a go, you could be fining the people who are enabling the media, so the actual owners of X and they things. But otherwise, shutting it down It's just utter lunacy. Why?
31: Well, I really think that actually the Lucy Connolly case is something that has got people really angry. And even today, that anger still lingers that she was put in jail. Now, it's true, she pled guilty, which she should not have done. She pled guilty, so there's no question about it, because only because she said she was guilty. But this is a post that was up for like just a few minutes, reached just a handful of people and got taken down. What a waste of everybody's time. And unjustly putting her in jail for a thing that she immediately regretted and deleted just is not right. And I think if we're looking at maybe calming down riots and so forth, if you're inciting riots and you're using social media to stir it up, you're already committing an offence. Exactly. Already. We do not need to have talking shop politicians go back to Westminster with the country in the state it is now, waste everybody's time doing new laws. Just say, have you inciting violence on social media? I'm going to prosecute you then.
4: Well, it's not really going to be that difficult to find the people, seeing as it's from their account, or X should have to expose who those people are, I guess. I don't know whether I agree with that too, but I don't see what the problem would be. But I also feel like, you know, actually the people perpetrating the violence, I'd be more interested in catching them. Yeah. I'd be more interested in catching the person who's just set fire to the house than the person who suggested that you set fire to the house. People suggest lots of things. I don't necessarily listen to all those suggestions. I almost think the politicians are almost insulting my intelligence by thinking that a post on social media is going to make me violent.
31: Yeah. I actually want to see, if there are going to be prosecutions, I would like to see some actual concrete evidence of inciting violence. Like, turn up at this corner with a weapon. You know, bring a Molotov cocktail. If that's in your DMs, yeah, you should be prosecuted. If you're just saying, this is outrageous, we should protest, there's nothing wrong with that, because protesting is a key and fundamental right that we all have in this country, and that is fine. You've got to be careful to, you know, separate out actual incitement to violence with speech you don't like. Speech you don't like isn't a crime.
4: Or doesn't agree with your values. That's why it's worrying when the government start talking about, oh, we'll shut it down if, or we'll have more protection over it, because it's only because they don't like what they're hearing, even if it's just a political view that doesn't work with theirs. What do you make of the ban for social media for those 16 and under?
31: This I'm very much in favour of. I had a big fight with my dear friend Jacob Rees-Mogg over this, because he is not in favour of it. But actually, I think we've got to pivot when new evidence turns up. I'm the kind of person that doesn't get wedded to an idea. If it's disproven, I'll change my mind in a heartbeat. I think now there is sufficient evidence. Young brains are different than adult brains. They react differently to all kinds of things, including antidepressants. There's a lot of evidence that it is really, really harmful. And children have no right to anything. You know, partly we should say they should do it. Children have no right to anything, none at all. Ungrateful, a lot of them. You know, I think really we are trying to give kids these rights that they shouldn't have, and say that you should be on social media all the time doom scrolling. But at the same time that Labour wants apparently to ban social media for these kids, they want to give them the vote.
4: Well, that's the thing, isn't
31: How
4: it?
31: Does that work?
4: Well, obviously it works because they think that people are more likely to be left-wing when they're early teens, which is, you know, it's utter lunacy. It doesn't make any sense. But I'm not sure I agree with you on that. I don't believe that social media should be banned for under-16s. It's quite simple, really. It's like my youngest brother, he's lovely. He's got a couple of children. They don't eat sugar. They're not allowed to eat sugar. They don't eat sugar at all. I'm very impressed they don't eat sugar. I wish I didn't eat sugar. I love sugar. Now, what do you think is going to happen when they get a taste of sugar? Do you think they're going to go, oh, this is horrible? Or do you think they're going to go, ah, sugar, sugar, sugar? I think that's more likely to happen. And that's why I think it is better with it's something that you're going to grow up with and live with now. We can't put the genie back in the bottle. So isn't it better that you are informed and the parameters are set, and we grow with it, understanding how to control it as we are young adults growing into adulthood? Wouldn't that be wiser than taking it away completely?
31: Well, there are some halfway houses that we could have as a compromise. For example, wouldn't it be great if we just got lockers at schools and said it is not legal to have social media for kids during lesson time, even if you take it out at lunchtime? That would stop a lot of the cyberbullying. But really, we don't have to do this ourselves untested. Australia has already passed this law, and it has already banned social media.
4: And it didn't work.
31: And is it working? They're getting behind it on VPNs. I would like to see a couple of years, and see what the outcome there has been. Yeah. For example, are there fewer teen suicides? Is it really a dramatic and noticeable difference? Because if it makes no difference, then there's no point in doing this. But yeah, I don't believe that kids should vote at 16. I don't believe they should drink at 16. I don't believe they should be able to get married at 16 with or without a parent's help, and I'd be all in favour of banning it, although I know this is a minority view, perhaps because I myself am terminally online and I'm so addicted to it. You know, I don't want my kids becoming as addicted as I am to Twitter.
4: It's like anything, though. Once it becomes a normal part of everyday life, and then people start to, they're into it, and then after a while, people start to move away from things. Do you know what I mean? So if you think of, say, for example, in France, where people drink quite normally as part of, you don't see so much alcoholism, like in this country, yeah. Suddenly you can drink at a certain age, suddenly, oh, there's loads of people, and people seem to be binging it and everything. Whereas after a while, it just becomes part of life, and you learn to manage it. Now, I think it's awful that people have committed being killed by suicide because potentially they've been influenced by social media. But I would put it to you that some people have a propensity to take in certain amounts of information, be it through social media or something else, and then respond to it. And those people, I don't think social media, it would be, if it wasn't social media, it might be another thing. Yeah. It would be the influence.
31: Yes. Well, again, you know, we're talking about if you were to limit, for example, phones in schools, that would cut down a lot of the teen cyberbullying. But you're right, it wouldn't get rid of it.
4: No.
31: You know, people that really want to hurt somebody else, that want to hurt their feelings, they're going to find a way to do it. And people that are really depressed are probably going to continue to be depressed. But I do believe it's an exacerbating factor. And I think the overall argument for free speech above all other things just doesn't apply to minors, because I don't think kids and adults are the same or should have the same rights.
4: Well, how about we don't buy them the phones? How about we don't buy them? I mean, it's all very well blaming the government, blaming Elon Musk, blaming all these people. What about the parents? Don't buy the phone. They don't have a phone. Don't give them a smartphone. Maybe you don't give them smartphones at that age. Maybe up to 16, they have the block phone where they can communicate, which is what a phone is meant to be.
31: Yeah.
4: And then after that, they can then do the other bits. But again, it's like the sugar. Suddenly you get the thing, then you've got the high, and then you don't understand how to use it. And I think that would prove even worse.
31: Might do. I'd like to see some stats on average usage by teens. Because for it to get worse, it has to already not be as bad as it can be. Mm. And this is just anecdotal. I've got three kids and none of them are, well, actually, my youngest is still a teenager. But, you know, I've seen how they were just absolutely glued to these phones, and I would take them away and then there would be an awful lot of pushback. So should the parents have total control? Yes, they should. But I just, again, it just goes back to the age factor. I would not ban social media for adults. It's entirely up to us what we do with our leisure time. I think if kids are doing something damaging, we should stop it. And personally, I would be in favour of this, but we'll see.
4: Well, I mean, I don't want to lose the power of, give me your smartphone. I'll do anything.
31: That's the worst
4: thing. Anything. She'll do anything. It's great. And then she's really nice to me, and I'm thinking, oh, she's been really nice. I've forgotten that I've taken a phone. That's why she's being nice. Louise Mensch, it's been a pleasure. Thank you very much joining us this afternoon. That is former Conservative MP and author Louise Mensch. Right, 32 minutes after 5 o'clock. And of course, if you've been affected by anything you've heard, Samaritans are here day or night, 365 days a year. 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All right, well, you're with me. I'm Nana Aquia. Still to come in the Great British Debate, I'm asking, is Donald Trump too old to be president? But first, your latest news headlines with Bethany Elsie.
5: Headlines from the GB newsroom. Ukraine's President Volodymyr Zelensky has praised Keir Starmer after UK armed forces intercepted a Russian Shadow Fleet oil tanker in the English Channel. The new Defence Secretary says he's determined to get the armed forces the funding they need after his predecessor quit over the government's military spending plans. Meanwhile, Conservative leader Kemi Badenoch is calling on the Prime Minister to cut welfare spending and redirect the savings to defence. 15 people have been arrested in North London after a pro-Palestine rally took place outside a synagogue in Edgware. And Lewis Hamilton has won the Barcelona Catalunya Grand Prix, his first win with Ferrari, and his first Grand Prix title in 2 years. Those are your headlines for now. More for you at 6 o'clock.
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0: Hello there, good afternoon. Welcome to your GB News weather update from the Met Office. Looking ahead, it's going to be a rather cool, fresh night ahead for many. Different story in the southwest, though, quite a warm night to come. And that leads us into a dry, settled day on Monday. Very similar conditions to what we've had this afternoon. All thanks to a ridge of high pressure stretching across the country. Far fewer isobars on the chart as well, so much lighter winds for many of us. Plenty of late evening sunshine to finish off the day. Clear skies across Scotland, northern and eastern parts of England. So turning much cooler here overnight, particularly across Scotland. Some temperatures here not pushing much below the mid to low single figures, so feeling much cooler by Monday morning. But it's a very different story across southern parts of Wales, southwest England. A warm night to come, temperatures not dropping much past the mid single figures. So a warm start here to start off the day, but actually plenty of bright, if not sunny spells. We do have this stretch of cloud across parts of Wales, central and southeast England. This could produce some showers. We may even hear the odd rumble of thunder. Quite a fine start across Northern Ireland, northern parts of England, and also across Scotland. But like I say, quite a chilly start. But actually, through Monday, many of us will see another dry, settled day with some sunny spells. We do just have to keep an eye on these showers as they drift their way northeastwards. Once again, the odd spark of lightning associated with those. And then later into the day across the northwest, clouding over here. Once again, the odd shower or two expected. But where we see the brighter weather in the light winds, once again, it will be feeling warm. Highs reaching into the mid-single figures across much of England and Wales, though a little bit fresher across some northeastern coasts and eastern areas of Scotland. Now, through the course of the night, this band of thicker cloud will start to produce some more outbreaks of rain as it drifts its way northeastwards, a few showers starting to push into the west. And this is a very similar pattern to what we'll see next week, some showers and cloud at times, but actually temperatures increasing day by day, turning rather warm by the end of the week.
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4: Good afternoon, 36 minutes after 5 o'clock. If you just tuned in, welcome on board. This is GB News. We are Britain's number one news channel. I'm Nana Aguirre. And it's time now for the Great British Debate this hour. And I'm asking, is Donald Trump too old to be president? Today, he turned 80, making him one of the oldest people ever to serve as president of the United States. But might his age actually affect his judgment? Is he past it, basically? So in the Great British Debate this hour, I'm asking, is Donald Trump too old to be president? Well, joining me now, broadcaster and journalist Danny Kelly and political commentator Jonathan Liss. Jonathan Liss, we shall start with you.
12: No, Nana, he's not too old to be president. He's too mad, too unstable, too stupid, too unfit in every single way.
4: What about Joe Biden?
12: Joe Biden was also unfit at the end to be president.
4: No, at the end, he was unfit throughout, wasn't he?
12: No.
4: About to tell me that Joe Biden was compos mentis? I wonder, do we have any clips
12: of Joe
4: Biden?
12: Why are we going for whataboutery anyway? We're talking about Donald Trump.
4: Have we got any clips?
12: I said at the time of that debate that Joe Biden did that clearly this man was not fit to stand for election. Clearly, this man was not fit to stand for re-election. Clearly, he was not fit to serve another 4 years in office. And at least some of us on the left have consistency because we said the same thing about Biden and we're saying the same thing about Trump.
4: Well, eventually,
12: anyone who stands up, reads an interview that Trump gives, where the sentences look like they've been sort of randomly generated by AI, a bad AI at that, or listens to him sort of speak. Yeah, I've seen clips of him in recent months where literally no one would have any idea what he was talking about. He moves from one topic to the next, one sentence to the next. It's incredibly hard to follow. And it's not a party political point. It's not a point about the substance, which is bad enough. This is a man who does not have the aptitude or ability to be president. And let me just point out again, with the best will in the world, that no one has to do the cognitive test three times with the possibility of a fourth time if doctors are happy with the result. That's not how it works.
13: You said he moved from one sentence to the next, one topic to the next. What's wrong with that? I'm sorry, but you...
12: I think people will be able to follow what I just said.
13: At some point... Well, this exactly. We have just followed you.
12: But people can't follow him is the point.
13: What I'm saying is what you just said is perfectly normal to move from one sentence to the next, one topic to the next.
12: One topic.
13: There's nothing wrong with that.
12: It's completely garbled. If I was talking about Donald Trump in one sentence and then what my mother wanted me to do as a child and how I could be the best basketball player of all time, as Trump literally did a few weeks ago in a speech. Yes, he did.
13: Was it not entertaining?
12: No, it was entertaining. People laughed at him.
13: Okay, so he thinks that our 80-year-old billionaire Donald
12: Trump... I'm not saying it's anything to do with his age.
13: You think he's mad and you think he's as mad as Joe Biden? I don't think so.
14: I've seen nothing that corresponds with Jonathan's description there of Donald Trump over recent months. No, I really haven't. And an 80-year-old can just be as mentally sharp... with great aptitude as someone in his 70s and 60s.
12: I'm not denying that. I'm talking about him.
14: But the question is he too old? So that's what I'm talking about. He's 80 years old, and that's the question. So that's prompted us to talk about whether 80 is too old for Donald Trump. So I don't think that he is suffering any mental decline.
13: No.
14: And yes, he may meander across various subjects. I think he personally gets a bit excitable and starts sort of randomly... Look, I wish the TV could see Jonathan's face pulling at me.
12: Jonathan. Danny, I have a lot of time for what you say, as you know, but this is just anyone objectively looking and reading and listening to Donald Trump's statements, regardless of the substance of those statements, would say this guy clearly has certainly a malignant narcissism when he relates everything to himself. It's about your fitness. I don't want someone as president who's constantly talking about himself, about inserting himself into every single situation and moving from one
14: first
12: topic.
14: First term. You're focusing more on him and his personality.
12: He's got worse.
14: His octogenarian.
12: Right, but it's also he's got worse. I'm not talking about his age. I never have. There are people who are 40 years old who are mentally unfit to be president. There are people who are 90 who could do a great job. It's not about his age.
13: Well, I've got a couple of clips of Trump on his birthday. Have a listen to this. Oh, we don't have them. Somebody said we do. And now. Oh, I can't hear what people are saying to me. I don't understand what you're saying. Sorry, do you want to repeat that?
14: He's got a great personality. Love or hate the guy. I really do.
12: He's
14: the sort of guy you'd want to go and have a pint with.
12: He's a malignant narcissist. Well, why don't I have a drink with a malignant narcissist? He doesn't care about you. He just wants to talk about himself all the time.
14: Look. I disagree with you. He's the sort of guy that I think is a fun personality. I really do. Now, you're focusing too much on his politics. I'm talking about his personality.
12: No, I'm not talking about his politics. It's both. This guy is...
14: He makes me laugh out loud.
12: One thing I'll give him is he can sometimes be incredibly funny.
14: A man of concession, Jonathan. He can be very funny. That's why you want to go for a bevy with him.
12: No, but he's funny in like a wisecrack way. He's not funny. Like if you had a drink with him, he wouldn't care about you. He wouldn't ask a single question about
14: you. You're making such assumptions.
12: Anyone? He's not gonna. Oh my god! Why are we even talking about this?
13: This is so silly.
12: We can talk about
14: happy birthday, Donald.
13: And in fact, Vladimir Putin called him to wish him happy birthday.
12: Yeah. Putin's biggest friend.
13: This is the thing when you've got a leader like that, who's able to transverse all these different things. So he's able to talk to Kim Jong Un. He's able to talk to Xi Jinping. He's able to talk to Vladimir Putin. He struggles to talk to Keir Starmer, but I think we all do, really, let's be honest.
12: He struggles to talk about anything.
13: No, and he's able to talk to all these different world leaders. And that is a leader, not what we've got here.
12: Morgan
14: knows him well.
12: No.
14: And he gives a different insight. He knows him, Jonathan.
12: Piers Morgan has criticised him on numerous occasions. People know him.
14: Yeah, but
12: his niece hates him.
14: No.
13: You've got a niece that hates you?
12: No.
13: You've got anyone that hates you?
12: I'm sure plenty of your viewers hate me, but that's hardly the point.
13: So
12: they didn't know me, though, do they?
14: Hate's a strong.
12: Very few people who know me hate me.
13: Well, you don't know Donald.
12: Well, this is okay. I don't quite understand. I don't quite understand what we're doing here. I think we can be fair. We can be fair and reasonable. And if you were just someone who had been in a coma for 20 years,
13: yeah,
12: and you looked at the videos, the speeches, you read the transcripts of the interviews this guy gives, you would say this man does not have a firm grasp on reality. You see the things that he tweets. He tweets the other day. He put out 100 true social posts between like 1 a.m. and 4 a.m.
13: of
12: the most garbled. At 4 a.m., I don't think that anyone's putting out posts on true social.
13: But that's UK time, right?
12: No, 4 a.m. is not 4 UK time. It's US time. It's 4 a.m. US time.
13: Listen,
12: the guy doesn't sleep, and he sleeps during the day. He sleeps during the day, Nana.
13: Oh, because he sleeps through the day.
12: Oh, he falls asleep during meetings. He's called Joe Biden Sleepy Joe.
13: Sorry.
12: He's a sleepy one.
13: Sorry, no, but he doesn't fall asleep repeatedly.
12: He does. Fell asleep during the Knicks game the other day.
13: Yeah, that's not an important meeting.
12: No, but it's a sign that he's not. He doesn't have mental acuity, and he's struggling to stay awake during the day. This is not a guy who should be in charge of the nuclear codes. I'm sorry. It's not even a party political point, because I could go on about his policies as well. It's about him as a person.
13: Can you stop now? I think we've all heard enough.
14: Happy birthday, Donald Trump.
13: I'm so glad that he's actually doing what he's doing.
14: I like him.
13: At least he's got the will to do something and protect his own nation, unlike ours, who are talking nonsensically about welfare and spending more money on that than our defence. Absolute madness. But now stay with us, because we'll do the forecast in the European destinations, and then we'll have Supplement Sunday.
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0: Hello there. Some showers affecting parts of Spain. Otherwise, lots of dry weather, lots of warm sunshine. Feeling very warm in that sunshine across some areas. Now, some showers could turn a bit heavy at times across parts of Spain. We'll also start to see some showers bubbling up through Monday across the Adriatic coastline. But otherwise, lots of dry, settled weather as high pressure continues. Feeling very warm across some inland areas as well. The sunshine is set to continue into next week, and temperatures turning quite hot by the end of the week.
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13: Good afternoon and welcome to GB News. We are Britain's number one news channel. We're 5 years old, even though they told us that we wouldn't last 6 months. So, I'm Nana Aquia. Welcome. Right now, at 7 o'clock on GB News this evening, it's Free Speech Nation with Josh Howie, and he joins us now. Josh, what is coming up on your show?
6: We got a chock-a-block show with some pretty shocking stuff. We have Baroness Claire Fox. She is here to discuss how the government are using the Belfast riots to shut down free speech. There's also a new report about how captured children's literature is with trans ideology, and that's including libraries. And also there is a document that has been revealed that shows how captured our police forces are by Muslim extremists. And we're also going to talk about Doctor Who and how woke killed it with the YouTube sensation that is Critical Drinker. And we're going to discuss also circumcision, banning it. Ouch!
13: Yes, that's great, Josh Harriot. Looking forward to it. That is

0: Oh, that's so sweet, isn't it? Yorkshire. I like Yorkshire. That's one
1: of the nicest. It's the source of a lot of his best paintings as well.
0: Yeah, beautiful. Wow. Very tragic news. But Danny Kelly, what have you got?
2: A dog was given 6 months to live by vets. This is in America. And every day he got a diet of ice cream. 2 years later, he is still alive. The vets are putting it down to his enthusiasm and energy when he hears the ice cream truck. You know, you're hearing a lot of ice cream trucks at this time.
1: It's like Pavlov's dogs, isn't it?
2: You're hearing a load of ice cream, all this sirens and all the music, yeah? And every day he listens out for it, and it's giving him a new lease of life. And he legs it to where the ice cream truck's going to pull up. The owner gives him a load of ice cream. 2 years later, I mean, it looks like a Staffordshire Bull Terrier to me, which is not my favourite breed of dog. I've got to
0: say. Yeah, I don't really
1: is
0: like
1: he on his own
0: like
1: thing, though? It's counterbalanced the ice cream.
2: I don't like those dogs. But anyway, nevertheless, he is still alive 2 years later after being given a six-month death sentence, all because of vanilla ice cream.
0: Oh, that's so lovely, though, isn't it? Oh, I would like a dog, but it needs to be a small dog. My friend, very good friend, best friend, actually, her parents have two dogs. They're the little ones, like the corgis that the Queen had. Mm. There's one brown and white one.
2: Don't have a Staffy, I don't like
0: And a
2: Staffies.
0: Black and white one. And the black and white one hates me.
2: The black and white one hates you?
0: It hates me! It looks at me and it goes...
1: Must be... Sorry, it's a left... It's just, it must be a lefty, Nana.
0: It's obviously definitely a left-wing dog. All right, well, listen, throughout the show, I have been asking, should foreign nationals be entitled to council housing according to the results?
1: Only 1%, come on.
0: No, I was expecting a clean sweep here.
1: I was expecting, 0% probably.
0: So it's quite a shocker, but 99% of you have said no, they should. I kind of agree with you. And 1% have said yes. I wonder who the 1% is. That's quite interesting, isn't it?
1: Fit the poll by mistake, I expect.
0: Possibly picked the wrong thing. I mean, do you think, Danny Kelly, briefly, what do you think? Do you think?
2: No, I'm with the 99%. I think we should prioritise Brits.
1: Yeah. I'm with the 1%.
0: For you, yeah, well, the 1% is with you, that's the thing. Well, listen, lots of you have been getting in touch with your views, and if somebody says talks to you, Jonathan, Walter says, but Trump didn't introduce breakfast clubs. I don't know what that's about. I think we shall just leave it there, because some of these comments are literally unreadable. Sadly, it's so annoying, because, I can't
1: remember. That was the UK government policy, I think. So I think it's fair to say Trump had nothing to do with it.
2: Unless you're right. He's just announced it.
0: Also, I've got to say a huge thank you to my brilliant panel. Thank you so much to Danny Kelly.
2: Thank you, Nana.
0: Thank you very much. And also a big thank you to Jonathan List. Thank you, Jonathan.
1: Thank you.
0: And a huge thank you to you at home for your company. I look forward to seeing you on Friday, actually. I'll be doing Good Afternoon Britain at midday. Otherwise, you know the drill. Weekends at 3 o'clock, be there or be square. Thank you for your company. I'll leave you. Enjoy your week with the weather.
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4: Hello there, good afternoon. Welcome to your GB News weather update from the Met Office. Looking ahead, it's going to be a rather cool, fresh night ahead for many. A different story in the southwest, though, quite a warm night to come. And that leads us into a dry, settled day on Monday. Very similar conditions to what we've had this afternoon. All thanks to a ridge of high pressure stretching across the country. Far fewer isobars on the chart as well, so much lighter winds for many of us. Plenty of late evening sunshine to finish off the day. Clear skies across Scotland, northern and eastern parts of England. So turning much cooler here overnight, particularly across Scotland. Some temperatures here not pushing much below the mid to low single figures, so feeling much cooler by Monday morning. But it's a very different story across southern parts of Wales, southwest England. A warm night to come, temperatures not dropping much past the mid single figures. So a warm start here to start off the day. But actually, plenty of bright, if not sunny spells. We do have this stretch of cloud across parts of Wales, central and southeast England. This could produce some showers. We may even hear the odd rumble of thunder. Quite a fine start across Northern Ireland, northern parts of England and also across Scotland, but like I say, quite a chilly start. But actually through Monday, many of us will see another dry, settled day with some sunny spells. We do just have to keep an eye on these showers as they drift their way northeastwards. Once again, the odd spark of lightning associated with those. And then later into the day across the northwest, clouding over here. Once again, the odd shower or two expected. But where we see the brighter weather in the light winds, once again, it will be feeling warm. Highs reaching into the mid-single figures across much of England and Wales, though a little bit fresher across some northeastern coasts and eastern areas of Scotland. Now, through the course of the night, this band of thicker cloud will start to produce some more outbreaks of rain as it drifts its way northeastwards, a few showers starting to push into the west. And this is a very similar pattern to what we'll see.

0: See next week some showers and cloud at times, but actually temperatures increasing day by day, turning rather warm by the end of the week.
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10: 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UK only. Entrance must be 18 or over. Lines close at 4 p.m. on the 26th of June. This is a network giveaway. Entries will be pooled. 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
0: Welcome back. I'm Bethany Elsie with your top stories from the GB newsroom at 6 o'clock. British armed forces have intercepted and seized a Russian oil tanker in the English Channel for the first time. Royal Marine commandos and specially trained officers boarded the vessel, supported by the RAF in the early hours of this morning. It's understood there were 25 crew members on board, and they're now being investigated by the National Crime Agency, while the vessel is being held off the south coast of England. Russia has been operating a shadow fleet of tankers tankers to evade international sanctions that were imposed on its oil exports since its war with Ukraine began. The new defence secretary says he's determined to get the armed forces the funding they need after his predecessor quit over the government's military spending plans. In his first interview since his promotion, Dan Jarvis told The Telegraph his party must meet the moment amid increasing global threats. Meanwhile, Conservative leader Kemi Badenoch is urging Labour to cut welfare spending in order to increase defence investment, saying it's in the national interest. In the last few minutes, Russian news agencies are reporting Donald Trump has told Vladimir Putin that ending the war in Ukraine is vital and that he's ready to help. A Kremlin adviser also reported the US president told Russia's leader an agreement on ending the conflict with Iran is almost complete. It's also understood President Putin congratulated Donald Trump on his 80th birthday. Police have arrested 15 activists at a pro-Palestine rally outside a synagogue in North London. Edgware United Synagogue have organised a counter-protest against what they described as harassment and bullying against the Jewish community. Footage on social media shows police detaining protesters after clashes broke out. Nigel Farage has pledged to evict foreign nationals from council houses. Under the Reform leaders' plans, migrants living in social housing would be given 3 months to find private accommodation or face being deported. Instead, veterans, long-term local residents and domestic abuse survivors will be given priority. And Lewis Hamilton has won the Barcelona Catalunya Grand Prix. It's the British driver's first win with Ferrari and his first Grand Prix title in 2 years. He last won in Belgium in 2024. You're up to date, Albert. Have another roundup for you at 7 p.m.
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0: Well, a very good morning to you and welcome to the Camilla Tominy Show here on GB News with me, Emily Carver, this week. Yes, Camilla is taking a well-deserved break because it's actually her birthday today. So a very happy birthday to Camilla, if you're watching. I hope you're having a lion, actually. Well, it's been another dramatic week in Westminster, hasn't it? Sir Keir Starmer was dealt a fresh blow after Defence Secretary John Healey resigned following a row over defence spending. I'll be asking the Culture Secretary, Lisa Nandy, whether Labour can still convince voters it is serious about national security. Kemi Badenoch has said the armed forces have lost all faith in the Prime Minister. But why did the Conservatives oversee years of cuts which left the army at its smallest size since the Napoleonic Wars? I'll put that to Shadow Defence Secretary James Cartledge. Mass protests and riots broke out across Belfast this week following an alleged knife attack by a Sudanese asylum seeker. Reform UK's education spokeswoman Suella Braverman joins me in the studio. Now, Suella Braverman was Home Secretary when the Belfast suspect entered the UK. Does she take any responsibility? Later in the programme, Lord Dannett, the former head of the British Army, joins me. What does he make of John Healey's resignation? And does he believe the government's defence investment plan is still being finalised? Is the government doing enough to keep Britain safe? Now, Culture Secretary Lisa Nandy joins me down the line. Lisa, thank you very much indeed for joining us, Minister. Starmer promised a defence investment plan back in December 2025. We're now in June 2026. We still don't have it. But what we do know is that two ministers have resigned off the back of seeing it. Has Keir Starmer left Britain defenceless? That's the claim.
1: No, I don't accept that. We've overseen the biggest sustained increase in defence spending since the Cold War. And when we first came into government, within weeks, we'd commissioned a strategic defence review, which recommended that we reach 2.6% of spend on defence as part of GDP. We've done that. But obviously the situation has changed in the world. The threat level that we face has become more severe. We've got a war in Iran, and we've got to change accordingly and meet this moment. The new Defence Secretary has set that out this morning, and we're working collectively across the Cabinet to make sure that we reprioritise spending from across government in order to do that.
0: He says, yes, Dan Jarvis, the new Defence Secretary, does say, I'll get forces the funds they need, but he hasn't set out whether he'll be increasing that beyond what was in the Defence Investment Plan. The John Healey said that military spending would only increase by 0.0% of GDP. This year, welfare spending is rising by $18 billion. Why have we got money for increased benefits and not defence?
1: Yeah, so welfare spending outstripped defence spending back in the 1990s, and that gap has continued to grow until this government took office and increased defence spending. It was one of the biggest winners of Rachel Reeves' spending review. One of the reasons that we've spent on additional programmes in welfare is because we need to get the welfare bill down. We need to get more people into work. And those programmes are about making sure that people do get into work rather than just spending money on people.
0: But Minister, we saw John Healey said that Keir Starmer has been unable and the Treasury unwilling to commit the resources needed to defend the country. You say that we've increased defence spending, but clearly it's not enough.
1: No, but the Prime Minister and the Cabinet has accepted that we need to find additional resources for defence. And I am genuinely trying to answer your question because I think it really matters. That means additional resources have to be found for defence, but those negotiations are ongoing. And in fairness to the new Defence Secretary, this is a man who served in Kosovo, Northern Ireland, Iraq and Afghanistan on the front line. I've known him a long time, and I don't believe for a moment he would have taken that job if he didn't have assurances that he was going to be able to do what is needed to get our troops the investment that they need to keep our country safe.
0: So which departments are going to have to give up money for defence then?
1: Well, we've already reprioritised spending away from most departments in order to fund increases in defence as well as in healthcare as well. I think they were the two biggest winners from the spending review. For example, we made significant cuts to the foreign aid budget, which, you know, lots of people expressed reservations about, and there were resignations from Cabinet about that. The Prime Minister has asked us all to look at our own budgets and to see what we can do in order to meet this moment. That's a responsibility that we all take very seriously. But Minister, just on that point,
0: you run the Department for Culture, Media and Sport. Have you offered to cut more of your spending in order to protect the country and our national security?
1: Yes, so I've asked my officials to look at what we can do to reprioritise some of our funding to make sure that we meet this moment. It's a collective responsibility. It's not just for the Defence Secretary to keep our country safe or even the Prime Minister.
0: How much is the annual budget for your department?
1: So it's 4 billion a year, but it's 2 billion once you take into account money that goes straight out the door to some of the things like the National Lottery, for example, or through the BBC licence fee. So it's a small spending department in Whitehall terms, but that doesn't mean that everybody shouldn't make a contribution. But I'll just give you an idea of how difficult this is. Al Carnes, the Defence Minister, when he resigned this week, pointed out that not only do we need to significantly uplift defence spending, and we need to transform what we spend money on to make sure that we're fit for the future, not the wars of the past. We also, in addition to that, have to protect what he called our national resilience, which includes things like economic security, tackling mis and disinformation, strong communities. And there are areas of spend in my department that contribute directly to that. So that is why this is not as straightforward as it might perhaps appear, but we are determined to collectively meet this moment.
0: Well, just on that, Liz Kendall, the technology secretary, announced this week on the social media platform X that your government was going to do more to crack down on content during times of crisis. A lot of our viewers concerned that the government would be able to decide what a time of crisis is and remove content from social media platforms that doesn't fit the political narrative.
1: Well, that's not our intention at all. And we will be putting that before Parliament this week, precisely so that Parliament has the opportunity to debate and scrutinise what we're proposing. But just to give you an example, I mean, in the last few days, we've seen children being burnt out of their homes in Belfast and people's addresses being posted online. And it is incumbent on the technology companies to take some responsibility for what is posted on their platforms that they choose to publish. And if they won't,
0: but is that not already is not incitement to violence? Is not incitement to violence and doxing addresses, is that not already illegal? I think people are concerned that the government is going to stretch the definition of what is a crisis and remove content that actually just shows what is going on in our streets. So, for example, with the hideous Belfast attack, would the government remove or force social media companies to remove, I don't know, details of that attack or the footage of that attack or other footage that might unfortunately whip up some kind of protest and potential riot? Do you see what I mean, Lisa and Andy?
1: Yeah, I do know exactly what you mean. I'll give you an example of where, you know, with the permission of the family, after Henry Novak was murdered, the family agreed that the police could release body cam footage that has absolutely horrified a nation and has led to serious questions being asked about how we police. These images, these videos, this information online absolutely plays a role in a healthy society. But what cannot be acceptable is where you've got, for example, people's addresses being put online. And you're right to say that there is existing legislation to deal with that. But the problem is the slowness of the response from some social media companies to actually deal with it means that people can be harmed, people can be put at risk. In the meantime, it's no use just prosecuting people after the event if we're not keeping people safe in those moments.
0: Okay, well, Minister, just with regards to the horrific stabbing in Belfast, we have found a little more about the suspect, that he potentially entered three safe countries at least, took a plane to Dublin before coming through to Northern Ireland, where he was granted asylum by the UK government. This is the latest in a long line of criminal offences where the suspect entered this country illegally. People do want to know what this government is going to do to make sure this doesn't happen again.
1: Yeah, well, forgive me if I speak in general terms to answer your question rather than about the specific case, because I want to see the person who did this brought to justice, and that means not prejudicing the trial. But I, in general terms, you're talking about people coming into this country, being granted asylum, and then being able to commit horrific acts. One of the things that we've done as a government is to make sure that we get a grip on the asylum system. We work much more closely with other countries, because we used to have a system where you couldn't just choose which country you claimed asylum in. You had to claim in the first safe country you reached, and that agreement broke down when we left the European Union. So we've been rebuilding that cooperation. We've got record numbers of removals and deportations. We've sped up the system so that
0: the government is deporting, you know, a record number of people who shouldn't be here. But how many of those people actually arrived in this country illegally? We know that only 4%, I believe it is, of small boat migrants have actually been deported. People don't trust that the government isn't just going to simply close hotels, move these illegal migrants into HMOs across the country, and potentially open us up to more violence.
1: Well, the reason that we've got people in HMOs across the country, and in my town it's no exception, is because we've got such a lot of people here who are waiting for decisions on their asylum claim. The last government effectively gave up in processing them. We've put the resources in, sped that up, and that in turn makes it easier to remove people, because otherwise you have people who are here for years who then put in a human rights claim because they've laid down roots and formed a family.
0: Okay, Lisa Nanny, I'm terribly sorry. We're going to have to finish the interview there, but thank you very much for your time.

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5: 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Then in Spain, Lewis Hamilton won the Barcelona Grand Prix in his first victory with Ferrari. George Russell and Lando Norris joined the 41-year-old on the podium to make it an all-British top three for the first time since 1968. Emma Raducanu nearly made it a perfect day at Queen's, but just lost out to Donna Vekic. Her run to the final, though, means she will be in a seeded position at Wimbledon, giving her a nice boost. That's the latest sport. 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

0: Welcome back. Now, the Shadow Defence Secretary, James Cartledge, joins me. James Cartledge, thank you very much for joining us this morning. Concerns about the defence budget, of course, this week, the defence investment plan, we hear that it's only going to go up by 0.08% by 2030. The Conservatives saying this is not enough. But isn't it right that under the Conservatives, the army was depleted to the size it hasn't been since the Napoleonic Wars?
1: Well, the first thing to say is, look, you're absolutely right to focus on the amount of money going into defence. I think everyone knows that 0.08% is nothing like enough, and we know that John Healey himself, the previous defence secretary, thought that that's why he resigned. In terms of our policy, we've said since February last year, just not long after Kemi became leader, that defence spending should go to 3% this Parliament. That's actually now the view of the House Commons Select Committee, so it's actually a widely held view across parties, but we feel very strongly it needs to go to 3% this Parliament. As to what happened previously, I'm very proud of what we did to support Ukraine. It was an incredible intervention that helped, you know, keep Ukraine in the fight and avoid what would have been a military disaster. But I've always been very open, and I think we should all be, that defence spending fell pretty much year on year since the fall of the Berlin Wall because we thought we had peace. Well, we don't now. It's very, very different. The threat is much greater. So we need to increase defence spending to 3%. And we think a big part of that has got to come from cutting welfare and making our country stronger.
0: I mean, we've known for years and years and years that there are threats. And we've known for years and years that people in the know, experts, people in the armed forces have said we need more money for defence. Who is really more to blame for the current state of our armed forces? Is it the government elected 2 years ago? Or is it the Conservative Party who were in power for 14 years? I mean, in 2010, the British Army had 107,000 personnel. In 2024, the British Army only had 72,500 full-time trained soldiers. Our army is smaller because of the Conservatives.
1: Well, I mean, if you went back further, since 1945, you'd find that the army has fallen pretty much every year since the Second World War, and at times very large numbers. I mean, obviously demobilisation, but that was a very exceptional thing. But we had the end of national service. We had, you know, pulling back from some of the what was then was becoming the former empire, as it were. And then we had the end of the Cold War. So actually, that trend has been pretty much the same. There's only two prime ministers who have presided over an army that was bigger when they left office than when they came into it since Second World War, Gordon Brown and Alec Douglas Home. We've set out a fully funded plan that comes from restoring the two-child benefit cap, which would see the army increase back to 80,000 and 40,000 reservists, because we think reserves are a big part of this as well. So that would be a significant increase in the size of the army. But it has to be said, and I think it's a really important
0: point. So are you saying that the Conservative Party...
1: It isn't just about number of people.
0: Are you saying that the Conservative Party were just too relaxed about how much defence we needed, how much spending we needed, or what? Because you're saying, OK, since the World War II, defence spending has gone down. I think in 1994 is the last time we spent over 3% of GDP on defence. Are you admitting that the Conservatives got it wrong, that you're just far too relaxed? We're told now that we face a huge number of threats.
1: No, I'm not saying that at all. It was 1996, the year before Blair came in, when we were in government, that the government last spent 3% on defence. I'm not relaxed at all. What I said was, in government, we did something very extraordinary on defence, which is to stand by Ukraine. No one else did that. Nigel Farage blamed NATO and wouldn't have done anything, clearly. Other countries, did respond, but only after we showed that leadership. So I'm proud of that. But I said, in terms of defence spending over decades, it has fallen, and that's because we thought we had peace. But it must be obvious to everyone, we don't. Now, so what I set out to you was our plan to start rebuilding the size of the army in terms of the number of regulars back up to 80,000 and reserves up to 40,000. But the point I was going to make was that is absolutely just one part of it. It's much more than that. They need to be able to fight as war is fought today. And the key thing there is drones and uncrewed warfare. I did a lot on that when I was Minister for Defence Procurement. We gave incredible capability to Ukraine, drones and counter-drone, which I wanted to bring into service with our armed forces. But when we got to the General general election, and we had a fully funded plan to do that. Labour put that on hold. This is a key thing. It's not just about the money. They put all of this progress on hold to draw up their strategic defence review and then the defence investment plan. We've had this sort of paralysis for 2 years. So I do think that they have to shoulder a lot of responsibility. We had led the way in some key areas. I mean, the Dragonfire laser, which can take down drones to protect our ships. We were doing that in government. A lot of this has, if it's progressed, it's been too slow. So I do think they have to shoulder some of the responsibility. But the point is, going forward, the country want to know one thing. Where's the money going to come from? We've set out what we would do, and I hope that Labour will now think again and give a more generous settlement to defence.
0: I mean, you mentioned drones. There is a stark warning in the Times newspaper today, in the Sunday Times, that apparently we've only got 8,000 drones. And to put that into context, Ukraine uses roughly 200,000 a month in their war with Russia, defending off Russia. That is stark, incredibly, incredibly worrying. How long will it take to get the number of drones where they should be, for example?
1: Well, it's a really interesting question, because actually something John Healey said, I think a week or two ago, may not have had much pickup, but to me, very important. He said, well, there's a problem when you procure lots of drones and you're not actually at war like Ukraine and Russia, that you stick them in a shed and they go out of date very quickly. So something we've set out as a policy in opposition, that I've set out as Shadow Defence Secretary, is we'd establish a sovereign defence fund. I announced this on your programme some months ago. This would have $2 billion a year of R&D and £11 billion from the net zero funding in the National Wealth Fund. This would all go on defence and defence tech, so AI, drones, autonomy. And for me, the key is we've got to change the way we procure. We've got to procure drones more like a service. If you just buy one and stick it in a shed, it does go out of date quickly. What we've got to do is change the way the Army, Navy and Air Force train, the way they test. So I want to have companies, British SMEs, that are, you know, embedded on Salisbury Plain with the British Army, that are working with them when they start training with drones, adapting, in other words, mirroring how war is fought today. The most important cultural change in modern warfare is this constant adaptation. We've got to do that in a training setting so that we're ready if war comes. And if you do that, the volume will start to increase. But in parallel, and you make a very good point about the capacity and the number of drones we need, our sovereign defence fund, as I say, $11 billion from net zero into the defence industry, has to help SMEs scale up so that they can meet, first of all, the demand for much more drones for testing and training, but ultimately ready, if we do have war, to massively scale up drone production.
0: We've been talking about threats to our country from abroad and the need to up defence spending, but a lot of our viewers, a lot of GB News viewers watching this show will be deeply concerned about the state of our borders. Now, the horrific attack in Belfast, the alleged attacker, I have to be careful here, of course, because a man has been charged, the alleged attacker reportedly entered the United Kingdom in 2023 when the Conservatives were in power. At the time, applications from Sudan had a 96% success rate through a fast-track system. So are the Conservatives to blame for this suspect entering the country?
1: Well, as you rightly said, we have to be careful what we say on the specific case, because it is what's called sub judice, i.e. it's a live criminal case. But on, you know, it's fair to make the general point that it would appear that we may have an issue here on the Irish border. Of course, the Irish border is complicated. We've, for many, many years, had this common travel area, which is important to both countries. But, you know, when I was in government, 23, 24, the key focus then was the small boats, quite rightly. And we brought in the Rwanda plan. Unfortunately, Labour defeated it in the Lords. It was defeated in the courts. And we had that whack-a-mole game of we tried to pass it, they kept trying to stop it. But it has to be said, there may, if there is another route, there is another way now to breach that, presumably smaller in scale. Clearly, we have to look at that, but I do think it will be complicated because of the Irish
0: border. James Carthage, why on earth?
1: We must be wary of not drawing too many conclusions.
0: Why on earth did we have a fast-track system for people coming from Sudan, one of the most dangerous countries in the world, a 96% success rate? We know when it comes to small boats as well, we've only had 4% of people deported. This Conservative government and now the Labour government putting our country at risk.
1: Look, at the time, and I wasn't a Home Office Minister, I was in the MOD and before that in the Treasury, the total priority was on the small boats. Your view is the country at large incredibly angry about what was happening, and I think we did a lot to try and fix that with our Rwanda plan. Unfortunately, it couldn't become law because it was defeated in the House of Lords repeatedly with Labour whipping against it. But I take your point, there is a concern here on the Irish border. In terms of the prioritisation of individual groups, I think the key thing is, you know, we're under new leadership with Kemi, and she set out her borders plan, which is that if you enter the country illegally, irrespectively, you cannot claim asylum. And I think that's a really important change. We've got our borders plan and also about fast deportation. And I think that's really positive. And it shows we are learning from what we did in government so that we now have a much stronger proposition for the British people and for your views.
0: OK, now just back to defence for a moment. The Prime Minister this morning says that he directed our armed forces to intercept a Shadow Fleet oil tanker attempting to pass through the English Channel, saying this delivers yet another blow to Russia, reminds those fueling Putin's war that we will not let them hide. This is good news, isn't it?
1: Yeah, we support this action. I mean, notwithstanding the fact that there have been a lot of shadow vessels passing through our waters and nothing seems to have happened, I welcome the fact that they've intercepted this vessel, obviously subject to the fact we only know a relatively small amount of information. And I pay tribute to the Royal Marines and the Navy and Royal Air Force personnel who've joined in, because we do have brilliant people in our armed forces. And this shows they can do the job if you give them the kit and if you have a government willing to lead. So I hope this is a sign of things to come under the new Defence Secretary. We do need to send a strong signal to Russia, but part of that strong signal, it has to be said, is instead of the shambles of recent days that we've had with the Defence Investment Plan, the Prime Minister's got to get a grip, and from our point of view that means finding the money, and I think everyone now sees that, and a big part of that means getting on top of our welfare bill to give our armed forces, so that, you know, it's not, these aren't one-offs, that we are broadly sending a strong signal to our adversaries that we really are backing defence.
0: Okay, thank you, James Cartledge, Shadow Defence Secretary. Thank you very much for your time this Sunday morning. We'll be right back.

0: Hello there, good evening. Welcome to your GB News weather update from the Met Office. This week, we're expecting some clouds, some showers, plenty of bright interludes in between, however, and it is gradually going to be turning warmer day by day, particularly across the southeast. Fairly similar this afternoon, a warm, settled day, all thanks to a ridge of high pressure across the country. Some late evening sunshine to finish off the day and remaining mostly dry overnight. Lots of clear skies across Scotland, northern and eastern England, though it is going to feel fairly chilly here, much chillier than what it was last night. Temperatures dipping down to the low to mid single figures across Scotland. Quite a different story though across southern parts of Wales, southwest England. Mostly dry night to come, but it is going to be feeling rather warm. Now on Monday, like I say, there is going to be some cloud and showers around at times. Northern parts of Wales, parts of central and southeast England, we may hear the odd rumble of thunder as they drift their way northeastwards. Some cloud and showers across Northern Ireland to start, but then eventually clearing away. And across Scotland, it should be another fine start. Bright or sunny spells, light winds, perhaps just the odd shower across the Northern Isles first thing. And then we'll see these showers drift their way northeastwards across parts of the country, the odd spark of lightning as it does so. Otherwise mostly dry with some sunny spells, though any sunshine eventually turning hazier from the west. Some quite low cloud drifting into southern Wales, parts of Devon and Cornwall as well, so a bit disappointing around coastal areas here. Light winds and temperatures once again pushing into the low 20s, so feeling warm and pleasant in the sunshine. Tuesday, a little bit more unsettled. Once again, plenty of cloudy skies to go around. We've got this band of rain and showers moving its way northeastwards across Scotland. Later on in the day, another band of rain pushing into Wales and southwest England, starting to turn a little bit blustery as it does so. We're expecting some cloud and showers into next week, but gradually turning warmer day by day, particularly across the southeast.
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3: Welcome back to the Camilla Tomini Show. This week with me, Emily Carver. Now, Reform UK's education spokeswoman, Suella Braverman, joins me now. Suella Braverman, thank you very much indeed for coming to see us this morning. I've got to ask about the Conservatives' record on illegal migration in consideration of what happened in Belfast, the horrific knife attack that we've all seen. Now, the suspect, I've got to be careful here because obviously a man has been charged, but we heard that the alleged attacker was granted leave to remain in 2023 after travelling through at least three safe countries. Now, at that time, apparently 96% of people from Sudan were being given asylum in this country through a fast-track process. Do you take some responsibility for that?
4: It's indefensible. That man should never have got into the country and he should never have been granted asylum. And it represents one of the greatest betrayals by the last Conservative government. And it's one of the big reasons why I left the party.
3: Were you Home Secretary at the time when we had this fast track system? How was that allowed to happen? You spoke very in stark terms about the threat of immigration. You spoke about the invasion on our southern border. You spoke about the need to crack down. Yet random people from Sudan, 96% success rate, fast track, potentially not even a face-to-face interview, allowed to stay in our beautiful country. This enrages people.
4: Absolutely.
3: Why couldn't you at the time do something about that?
4: I kept asking myself the same question, and I had that same conversation that you've just set out with the Prime Minister at the time for the best part of a year. I was You know, I was promised by Rishi Sunak that he would do something on the ECHR. I said to him, if you want to stop the invasion, if you want to stop the boats, we need to leave the ECHR or at least legislate to exclude the ECHR in law. Otherwise, nothing matters. Rwanda won't work. We're still going to get dangerous men flooding into our country. I was blocked. Rishi Sunak did not agree with my plan. People like Kemi Badenoch did not agree with my plan. James Cleverly, Priti Patel, many of the people who are leading the Conservative Party today did not agree to my plan. They sidelined me and I was ultimately blocked.
3: Why on earth did we have a sort of fast track? Were you and the government so desperate to get that asylum backlog down that you were willing to sort of rubber stamp people, just say, oh, they're from Sudan, there's a horrible war going on there, come on in?
4: Well, that is effectively what Rishi's plan was. So I had a major disagreement with Rishi Sunak on the plan for controlling our borders. And thereafter, he took over. Mm. And so this was his plan. There was a fast track system which was introduced in 2022. Then it was modified by Rishi Sunak in 2023. And I seriously considered resigning in the spring of 2023 because I wasn't happy with this fast track system. I wasn't happy with Rishi's direction of travel. He had lied, not just to me, but to the British people about leaving the ECHR. But I was in post for 6 months at that point, and I resolved that I would give it another 6 months and then take a view. And it is a failure. It is indefensible. The Conservative Party let the British people down by letting these people into our country. And I've got to be honest with you, this is not a one-off. This is not a mistake or a blip. This is how our border system works. There are currently thousands of undocumented, dangerous foreign men in towns and cities all over the United Kingdom who pose a risk to our public safety and our national security. Many thousands of those were let in under a Conservative government and now a Labour government. And it is the one big reason why I left the Conservative Party, because it utterly betrayed the British people and
3: cannot
4: be trusted.
3: It's a shame that you weren't able to make those changes when you had the power to.
4: Yes, and that's why I left.
3: I tried
4: for a year, I was blocked, and so I left.
3: Well, let's talk about what happened in Belfast subsequently. Horrific knife attack. Footage published on social media. Huge people very, very angry indeed. Then we saw, unfortunately, protests turn into violence. We saw masked youths setting fire to people's homes, presumably on the basis of their immigration status or the colour of their skin or whatever else. What would a reform government do about that? They're not going to be able to fix the illegal immigration system overnight. So when there is unrest like this, Labour Party say they're going to crack down on misinformation and perhaps in times of crisis, what would a reform government do?
4: This is not a question about misinformation. This is a question about keeping the country safe. And currently, we are not safe. I've lost count of the number of reports of sexual assaults on British women by foreign migrant men. This is a crisis out of control. So what would a reform government do? Well, we would deport these people who are here illegally, first of all, and we would actually secure our borders, whether it requires using the Royal Navy, whether it requires swift detention and deportation upon arrival. We need a strong deterrence. Conservative Party promised it and utterly failed to deliver it. Only reform has the credibility to deliver it because Nigel Farage has been the first and consistent politician to say we need
3: but
4: to
3: Kelly
4: leave
3: Badenoch
4: the European
3: say,
4: Convention
3: would
4: on
3: say,
4: Human Rights.
3: Well, it's the same people running the show. It would be Suella Braverman and Robert Jenrick, who were in the Home Office at the time of this particular suspect potentially entering the country. Do you see what I mean? Why would we trust reform on this when, of course, there are Conservatives who helped develop policies?
4: Well, the reality is that Reform UK is led by Nigel Farage, and he determines the policy. We've got Zia Yusuf who will be our next Home Secretary. We've got lots of people who have led this policy from the front and who have enormous credibility. Nigel Farage, above all the mainstream politicians, has been talking about the solution to this crisis for years. And
3: he's got a bit far today, though, hasn't he? He's written a Substack saying Britain is a two-tier state against white people. I mean, I think there are a lot of issues in our policing system. I don't approve of, for example, schemes that are only open to ethnic minorities that seem to be in every single organisation, private or public, at the moment. But a two-tier state against white people, I think that's a bit much. I think some of our viewers will think that's a bit much. What do you think?
4: I think it's absolutely spot on. I'm afraid we can't say it's a bit much when a young man was brutally murdered, and a few weeks ago it's been exposed that the police treated a dying man harshly, cruelly and unfairly because of the colour of his skin. I can't think of a worse example.
3: Because they believed what the perpetrator said far too quickly.
4: Yes, absolutely. And they assumed that the victim was the aggressor, and that he was guilty of racism. And they were following guidance. That wasn't just, again, that wasn't a one-off. That wasn't a rogue police officer making a mistake. That was a police officer following guidance. Mm. Guidance from that police force, Hampshire Police, which said in terms that they should treat non-white people more leniently than white people. And those words, I don't think you have, mate, will ring out in history as a symbol of the distortion of fairness in our police system.
3: It was horrible to see.
4: And again, that is not a one-off.
3: Yeah.
4: That is not a one-off. So I think someone needs to have the gumption and the courage to call this out.
3: Yeah, I just wonder if it risks generalising, you know, across institutions, and that actually, you know, individuals will react to different situations differently, and perhaps the police officers in that case were to blame rather than the entire sort of two-tier state idea.
4: The problem is, it is systemic. Because we've got policy making it clear that anti-white racism is acceptable. Mm. That's policy. That's not one-off individual
3: officers. Yeah, the guidance to the police. Absolutely. Well, coming on to policy, you want to get rid of the Equalities Act. You've announced this in the wake of the Henry Novak case. I am a young-ish woman. I see a lot on social media, women my age, a bit younger, a bit older, saying Reform UK want to take away your human rights. This is something that seems to be sticking among a lot of women who are moving towards left-wing parties rather than right-wing parties, because they assume policies like this would lead to them being discriminated in the workplace if they fell pregnant or for any other reason.
4: Well, that's not right. That's misinformation. What I would say is, listen, like you, I took maternity leave when I had my daughter. I was the first cabinet minister to take maternity leave when I had my daughter. And I, more than anyone, you know, is grateful for workplace protections for new mums after maternity leave, for dads after paternity, for ethnic minorities, for women, for disabled people, for older people, for gay people. No one should be treated better or worse because of the colour of their skin or their gender. But unfortunately, so our position is very clear. We will maintain all those important safeguards that protect people like you and me in the workplace. But the problem is, the Equality Act has given birth to the huge DEI, the Diversity, Equality and Inclusion industry, which has allowed horrendous things to happen, whether it's race action plans that we saw in the police, which allow the police or encourage the police to treat white people more harshly than non-white people, or whether it's the Bank of England offering internships to ethnic minorities, excluding explicitly and without apology
3: white black people,
4: working class boys, or the RAF or the NHS or universities, preferring ethnic minorities over white people just because of the colour of their skin. That is unfair. That is anti-white racism. And we can't keep condoning it. We need to call it out, and we need to say the solution is to get rid of this legal infrastructure that has allowed it to grow over decades. Started under Labour, exacerbated under the Conservatives. Only Reform has the guts to say this is the solution.

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1: Lovely and warm.
0: Just like the feeling of having great travel insurance.
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3: Hello there. Some showers affecting parts of Spain. Otherwise, lots of dry weather, lots of warm sunshine. Feeling very warm in that sunshine across some areas. Now, some showers could turn a bit heavy at times across parts of Spain. We'll also start to see some showers bubbling up through Monday across the Adriatic coastline. But otherwise, lots of dry, settled weather as high pressure continues. Feeling very warm across some inland areas as well. The sunshine is set to continue into next week and temperatures turning quite hot by the end of the week.
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22: Delighted to say the former Chief of General Staff, Head of the British Army, Lord Dannatt, joins me now. Lord Dannatt, thank you very much indeed for your time. Really appreciate you coming on this Sunday. Just want to start with the breaking news that Keir Starmer has tweeted about, that in the early hours of this morning he directed the armed forces to intercept a Shadow Fleet oil tanker in the English Channel, attempting to pass through the English Channel. People will be concerned just how many of these types of tankers are trying to get through our waters.
1: Well, I think it's a very good thing that at long last we've taken action to intercept one of these Russian tankers. There are a large number of them at sea around the world, and other nations have intercepted other tankers previously. So I think it's a good signal that we are sending to the Kremlin that if such tankers do choose to transport illegal oil, unsanctioned oil, through the English Channel, we will take action and intercept them. Now, whether this is just a one-off or whether this is now going to be a series of operations, time will tell. But I think it was clearly a very well organised, well trained for, a well-resourced operation, and all those involved need to be congratulated.
22: I remember there were concerns in the press, apparently raised from some within government, that if we intercepted these vessels, that potentially those on board would try and claim asylum in our country. Do you remember that?
1: Well, I think there are all kinds of possibilities that might flow from this. I think another consideration is whether the Russians will, now that they've seen that we're prepared to intercept these tankers in something like the English Channel, whether they will start to escort with a Russian warship. Of course, this would be quite an escalation and would produce quite a dilemma for us. But I think it's the right thing to have done. I think it sent an important signal, and we just have to watch what the consequences are.
22: Absolutely. I'm reading here that 205 times Putin has sent shadow ships into UK waters, including 84 sanctioned tankers entering Britain's territorial waters, just 13 miles from the coastline. So this clearly is happening a lot. Just on the general, we've had political reaction there from the Labour representative, the government representative, and then also the Conservatives. Who do you think is to blame for the state of the armed forces as they are?
1: Well, over the last 20, 30 years, since the end of the Cold War, successive governments, not unreasonably, given the international situation at the time, have reduced our overall defence spending, our overall defence budget, considerably. Peace dividends have been taken by governments of both the major political parties. But the world is in a different place now. The world has been in a very different place, particularly over the last 4 years since Russia's attack in February 2022 on Ukraine. We've known that resurgent Russia has been a threat for quite a while, but that threat became a reality in February 2022. So the time has come for us to rearm, to spend more on defence, and match what a number of our European colleagues are doing. Now, those countries that are closest to the threat, that are closest to Russia,

0: Forgive me, though, should we not always have the armed forces at a certain level, though? So there is a preparedness for war, whatever, whether it appears the world is peaceful or not, whether it appears there are direct threats imminent to our country or not. Isn't it more difficult to allow an armed forces to degrade and then to rearm? Is that not end up being more costly in the long run?
1: Well, you're absolutely right. And I think the whole point here is that although it is difficult for the Treasury to find the money that is needed, it is so much better to provide ourselves with a level of military capability and a level of deterrence such that a major war does not break out. I mean, I've used these figures before, but the comparisons with the 1930s are valid. In 1935, like today, we were spending less than 3% of GDP on defence, and that failed to either appease or deter Hitler. But in 1939, when the war broke out, 3% shot up to 19%. And in 1940, when we were fighting for our very lives, it was 46%. Those are the huge costs of fighting a war. How much better to spend what you think you can't afford, but actually you really should afford, to make sure that you've got a deterrent capability to prevent war breaking out. And that's where we are now. And that's why the pressure is on to increase our defence budget to 3% of GDP, and probably 3.5% over the course of the next parliament.
0: Of course, the big question is where that money then comes from. I mean, would you think it's fair to take money from the welfare budget, from benefits bill, to put towards defence?
1: Well, of course, this is the challenge for governments, and governments have got to set their own priorities and they've got to make decisions. Yes, I think the welfare budget has grown exponentially over recent years and is forecast to go on growing. So I think that should definitely be looked at. But I think, and John Healey was very much part of this, there are some innovative ways that we could think about harnessing not just public money, but private money as well. There is talk about some kind of defence bond, which people could buy and contribute to. Also, private capital could be involved as well. But I think the big thing about this defence investment plan is that until it's published, businesses, industry doesn't know what the future looks like. And to publish this plan is really important so that Ministry of Defence programmers know how much money they've got to spend and when. Industry knows that it's going to have contracts placed, it's going to fire up its capability. But the uncertainty is just continuing on a yearly basis. It's a year now since the Defence Review was published. And industry can't make decisions, we can't improve our capability, and time is being wasted. And you just have to remember also that back in February, Keir Starmer went to the Munich Security Conference and said that we would be raising our defence budget to 3%. Well, it's fine to talk the talk, but he really does need to walk the walk.

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1: Hello there, good evening. Welcome to your GB News weather update from the Met Office. This week, we're expecting some clouds, some showers, plenty of bright interludes in between, however, and it is gradually going to be turning warmer day by day, particularly across the southeast. Fairly similar this afternoon, a warm, settled day, all thanks to a ridge of high pressure across the country. Some late evening sunshine to finish off the day and remaining mostly dry overnight. Lots of clear skies across Scotland, northern and eastern England, though it is going to feel fairly chilly here, much chillier than what it was last night. Temperatures dipping down to the low to mid single figures across Scotland. Quite a different story though across southern parts of Wales, southwest England. Mostly dry night to come, but it is going to be feeling rather warm. Now on Monday, like I say, there is going to be some cloud and showers around at times. Northern parts of Wales, parts of central and southeast England, we may hear the odd rumble of thunder as they drift their way northeastwards. Some cloud and showers across Northern Ireland to start, but then eventually clearing away. And across Scotland, it should be another fine start. Bright or sunny spells, light winds, perhaps just the odd shower across the Northern Isles first thing. And then we'll see these showers drift their way northeastwards across parts of the country, the odd spark of lightning as it does so. Otherwise mostly dry with some sunny spells, though any sunshine eventually turning hazier from the west. Some quite low cloud drifting into southern Wales, parts of Devon and Cornwall as well, so a bit disappointing around coastal areas here. Light winds and temperatures once again pushing into the low 20s, so feeling warm and pleasant in the sunshine. Tuesday, a little bit more unsettled. Once again, plenty of cloudy skies.

0: to go around. We've got this band of rain and showers moving its way northeastwards across Scotland. Later on in the day, another band of rain pushing into Wales and southwest England, starting to turn a little bit blustery as it does so. We're expecting some cloud and showers into next week, but gradually turning warmer day by day, particularly across the southeast.
1: Today, clouds overhead, total zen within. 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
10: 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UK only. Entrance must be 18 or over. Lines close at 4 p.m. on the 26th of June. This is a network giveaway. Entries will be pooled. 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
14: Good evening, this is Free Speech Nation with me, Josh Howie, on the show tonight. After a week of disorder in Belfast, Labour are set to crack down on our use of social media during times of crisis. A new report reveals how the captured the publishing industry is to the trans agenda, especially children's publishing. And delay after delay, the Prime Minister is finally set to unveil his plans to ban social media for under 16s, but is it the right thing to do? Also, how captured are our institutions by Islam? An official body representing Muslim police officers has been accused of defending Hamas and spreading disturbing claims about the October 7th attacks. And we've got comedians answering some crazy cultural developments from our live studio audience. But first, news with Bethany Elsie.
4: Good evening. Your top stories from the GB newsroom at 7 o'clock. British armed forces have intercepted and seized a Russian Shadow Fleet vessel in the English Channel. Royal Marine commandos and specially trained officers boarded the vessel, supported by the RAF in the early hours of this morning. It's understood there were 25 crew members on board, and they're now being investigated by the National Crime Agency, while the vessel is being held off the south coast of England. Russia has been operating the so-called Shadow Fleet of tankers to evade international sanctions that were imposed on its oil exports since the war with Ukraine began. The new defence secretary says he's determined to get the armed forces the funding they need after his predecessor quit over the UK government's military spending plans. In his first interview since his promotion, Dan Jarvis told The Telegraph his party must meet the moment amid increasing global threats. Meanwhile, the Conservative leader Kemi Badenoch is urging Labour to cut welfare spending in order to increase defence investment, saying it's in the national interest. It's reported Donald Trump has told Fox News a deal to end the conflict with Iran could be reached within the next 2 to 3 hours. Russian news agencies are also reporting the US president told Vladimir Putin in a phone call the agreement with Iran is almost complete. Donald Trump also told President Putin that ending the war with Ukraine is vital and that he's ready to help. It's understood President Putin also congratulated Donald Trump on his 80th birthday. Nigel Farage has pledged to evict foreign nationals from council housing. Under the Reform leader's plans, migrants living in social housing would be given 3 months to find private accommodation or face being deported. Instead, veterans, long-term local residents and domestic abuse survivors will be given priority. And Lewis Hamilton has won the Barcelona Catalunya Grand Prix. It's the British driver's first win with Ferrari and his first Grand Prix title in 2 years. He last won in Belgium in 2024. You're up to date for now. Let's get back to Josh.
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14: Welcome to Free Speech Nation with me, Josh Howie. This is a show where we cast our gaze across the spectrum of culture, current affairs and politics, doing our best to bring a bit of common sense to that which has become senseless. We have a heaving show for you this evening. After a week of disorder in Belfast, Labour are set to crack down on our use of social media during times of crisis and revealed the gender clinic found to have been inappropriately prescribing gender medication to children as young as 11 and has woke finally killed off Doctor Who. The show's future is now in doubt as the series gets put into a hiatus. And of course, myself and my comedian panel will be answering some questions from our wonderful studio audience. But first, Sir Keir Starmer has vowed to crack down on anyone sowing division after a week of violence in Northern Ireland. Technology Secretary Liz Kendall posted on Wednesday, "Those who use social media to incite violence and disorder are breaking the law. Next week, we will lay in Parliament an update to the Online Safety Act requiring services to quicker action to remove illegal content circulating during times of crisis." The violence started after footage of a knife attack in North Belfast on Monday night was shared widely on social media. Homes, businesses and vehicles were set alight and a number of people were made homeless after their properties were attacked and set fire by rioters going door to door attempting to identify houses occupied by immigrants. But is social media to blame? Well, joining me now is the independent peer, Baroness Claire Fox. Welcome to the show.
15: Thank you.
14: A very disturbing week, a very disturbing incident that started it all, and very disturbing riots that took place in Belfast. But as I talked about there, really, is it social media that's to blame? Because we know the truth about what happened with a man attempted to beheaded.
15: I mean, I think that's the problem, isn't it? That there isn't an issue that this government doesn't think could be solved by banning something or cracking down on freedom of information or freedom of speech. And what's really disturbed me is that after that absolutely horrendous barbaric attack, that the first instinct of government ministers is to say, we've got to ensure nothing happens as a response. Now, the riots that we've seen in Belfast have been very distressing. I mean, it is horrible to see racist thugs going from door to door and trying to identify whether there's a black person living there. I mean, God, that is proper racism. But the majority of the outrage in Belfast and in Northern Ireland more generally, which was not expressed through those riots, was that they couldn't cope with the fact that this terrible act had happened on their streets and that they'd been warning that things like this would happen because of a build-up of tension, like a pressure cooker, where they've been trying to say, look, there's a real problem with undocumented migrants living in the local community. We don't know who these often men are. There's a problem with the border not being policed. There's a problem of people hanging around outside migrant hotels and so on. And so these things bubble up. And the government's response is to try and somehow turn our gaze away from that horrible, horrible picture, that film. I mean, it was an attempted decapitation. Somebody got their eye gouged out. I mean, this is horrible stuff, right? And we're not meant to feel rage. We're not meant to feel angry. The Northern Irish community are the ones that you try and turn your gaze to say, don't do the wrong thing. And it feels to me as though they're, as usual, missing the point. And just, it was only the week before that we'd seen another terrible video, which was of Henry Novak, that young teenager, dying. And as he was dying, he was being arrested for a racist crime which he didn't commit because the police believed the perpetrator once he played the race card. And immediately the notion is, how can we keep the lid on that? Rather than asking the question, how did we get to a situation where if you claim that it's a racist attack, then actually you're going to behave in such a way, and that's what happened with the police. Completely vile to watch that young boy dying, thinking that the state thought he was a racist. What a terrible thing.
16: You know, we words like rage have been used, but it's not just about the actual inciting incidents themselves. It's that feeling of being gaslit by our politicians, and really gaslit for arguably nearly decades now.
15: But I thought it was, you know, again, I mean, you know, sitting in Parliament, listening to, in the Lords and in the Commons, this sort of watch your language, be careful you don't use the wrong words, as though that's the problem, you know?
16: And that's
15: constantly said, you know, if you say the wrong thing, that's going to make things much more inflamed. You think, no, you don't understand what's happening in the real world. People are very upset and worried about the fact that they have constantly voted and used their democratic voice to say, do something about both illegal immigration, but also the problem of non-integrated mass migration that was never agreed democratically. So that's what the public say. And they're just ignored. And then they're treated as though they're the problem. And then they're constantly called out as racists for being expressing that, and told that they've got to be careful of what they hear and what they say. Now, it's just quite interesting. Why is all this happening? Because when Liz Kendall said, she used, I think it was her that used the example of saying, you know, it's terrible that they posted addresses of migrants in Belfast on the web. Well, that's incitement. We all know that.
16: There are laws that exist.
15: That's what you call illegal activity. The problem with this latest clampdown is you start to move into the territory of banning what they say legal but harmful as they decide it. They also say we're going to up the ante for times of crisis. Who gets to decide what a crisis is? Who's the crisis for? And I think one of the things that's become clear is that I'm afraid the political class are terrified of losing control of the narrative. And it's interesting today because in the papers today, I have to read this now because I'm so old, I'll forget. It's called the Home Office's Research, Information and Communication Unit. This is a unit that comes out of the Home Office that basically says, let's try and control the narrative and shape the narrative. And effectively, it involves trying to manipulate the public reaction to any number of things. I mean, they say that we should be scared of Elon Musk posting misinformation. And then we've got a Home Office government unit that's trying to ensure that we don't quite get the truth, that we get the facts, but only as they want us to. I think this is incredibly frightening, but also is an indication of how defensive they are, because I think that they realise that, you know, one of the positive things about social media, and God knows it can be a sewer, but one of the positive things is that we sometimes find out things we wouldn't have been allowed to be told by those that rule us. And I think, even though it was horrible to watch that body cam from the police of that young boy dying, or listening to the phone call by the brother of the murderer, a 12-minute phone call in which it was so obvious that he was, you know, telling lies and that the police were being manipulated there, or to see that awful film of the man being attacked on the streets of Belfast, any of these things, we have to be grown up and know, we have to look these horrors straight in the face and as a society know how to deal with them. The idea that all the politicians do is say, no, you're not allowed to see that, or we're frightened that if you see it, you'll behave in a way that we haven't sanctioned, or you shouldn't feel rage. I mean, how dare they say that they're going to try and contain our emotional response to some terrible things that are happening? We should be able to do that. And when they try and suppress it, it makes it worse.
16: Absolutely.
15: Absolutely stirs the pot. It makes people more furious. And as you say, when you're gaslit like that, you just kind of want to lash out. And you're kind of banging your head against against the wall. And I spend a lot of time, not when I watch your show, of course, but I spend a lot of time listening to the radio or watching the TV, and I'm literally screaming, going, oh my God, what's wrong? You know, and I can't bear it. And I have a voice, right? I have sufficient privilege that I can stand up in the House of Lords or I can sit here and so on. But for most millions of people, they feel as though their voices are completely sidelined, demonised, set up as bigots, and therefore they're screaming not just at the telly, but sometimes on the streets now.
16: Absolutely, and silencing those voices more, it will of course only add to that. And the only reason that we know, as you say, any of this stuff has happened has been because of social media. There was also, in a lot of cases, it's stuff that happens on social media that isn't then reported even for a few days afterwards. There was a young girl stabbed, teenager stabbed this week, and it took, I think, a few days before it finally got through to newspapers. What chances do you think this has of getting through? I mean, how many politicians are there that are actually going to stand up to this and will recognise the danger? Or are they all just going to kind of line up behind it because it's easier to do this than it is to actually take steps on dealing with the other issues that are causing this all in the first place?
15: First of all, technically, the problem is that the Online Safety Act gives a huge amount of power to the executive to make these decisions behind the back of even parliamentary accountability, so they can be brought in through statutory instruments without even, with a bit of a nod of a debate, but with no opportunity to vote in the Commons and in the Lords. That's one of the dangerous power grabs that we've seen actually started by the Conservative government, who used Henry VIII powers in that way, and which Labour have thoroughly enjoyed using and have doubled down on.
16: Which is always going to be the way, isn't it?
15: I know, but that's... So I'm afraid that we can't rely on Parliament. I think, however, what we can do is keep raising this issue. I mean, I know you're later going to talk about the social media ban for under-16s. I mean, it is amusing that they've named the apps this evening that are going to be banned, and they've managed to forget to ban under 16-year-olds using Blue Sky. Yeah. And you do think, oh, you numpties. I mean, their bias is so sort of obvious to one and all. And I don't know if you've ever been on Blue Sky, but this idea that it's a kind of be kind, nice environment of all the people who left X so that they could avoid the awful abuse and so on, you should see what they say about TERFs. I mean, my God, it's unbelievably vicious, vile. It's actually a bit scary, the way that lot behave on Blue Sky. Anyway, but apparently It's not addictive if you're under 16 and you go on Blue Sky, and you're not going to be harmed in any way whatsoever. In other words, this is part of a kind of, as I say, narrative control. I think we've just got to keep on speaking out. And I know that there's a lot of information that I've gained from social media and that young people will have gained that I learnt about on social media. That's how I found out the absolute horror of the details of October the 7th when it happened, when I first saw what happened at Nova from looking at social media. You know, sometimes we need to know what's happening in the world, even if it's horrifying, and then we can decide how we react to it. So in my view, of course, censorship is never the answer. But in terms of what people here can do, I think, obviously, I don't want people to go out rioting. I don't want civil unrest, but I think we've got to explain loudly that if they keep trying to suppress and manipulate information in this way, that actually that is what is going to cause the divisive civil, violence on the streets. And actually, it's not the fault. We should be getting angry about the original events that happened rather than the politicians monopolising anger by directing it at those of us who were angry or full of rage.
16: It seems like people have become more educated to this kind of gaslighting, yeah, in terms of they can see what happens. Now, maybe it's because we're in a bubble of sort of social media savvy people, but it does seem like when the government or the legacy media uses these tactics, a lot of people see what's happening a lot earlier and try and return us to what originally caused it.
15: Yeah, I think that's very true. I think that's what I'm saying is I think that they are relying on this Home Office unit precisely because they've lost control of the narrative, because people have become more savvy, more cynical, sometimes too cynical, don't believe anything. But I do think that people are now prepared to interrogate what they're told the facts are and look for themselves. And that can sometimes take people down rabbit holes, but a lot of the time they can just see through these attempts at suppression of information and suppression of speech and so on. I also think that people, when the government announces that they're going to clamp down on misinformation, people know that even the term misinformation has been weaponized. But we also saw an example also this week of that young teenager from Dundee. Mm. When the film came out of her having a fight or fighting off a guy who she said was hassling her.
16: It's now been proven in court that he was.
15: It was completely proved to be true just this week. But she was called, somebody who was spreading mis and disinformation. She was called a chav. Mm. Her family were driven out of their home because they were told that they were racist bigots who were just simply attacking someone because they were migrant. Then rather quietly, we find out in the court case, in fact, she was within her right. She was a young kid who was being hassled in the park by a guy, and she kind of stood up to him, which is what I want our young women to stand up to guys hassling them in the park. I then don't want them to be it to be said that that's misinformation. We saw through it, but now we've been proved to be right. So I do think we've just got to keep speaking truth to power loudly, loudly, loudly, and insist that we are grown up enough and mature enough to cope with the truth, however ugly.
16: Absolutely. Unfortunately, you're one of the loudest people I know. A round of applause, please, for Baroness Claire Fox. Coming up on Free Speech Nation, we'll be looking at how the publishing industry has been captured by trans ideology. And next, we're going to have comedians in our studio asking the hottest culture questions. See you in a couple of minutes.
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22: 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Then in Spain, Lewis Hamilton won the Barcelona Grand Prix in his first victory with Ferrari. George Russell and Lando Norris joined the 41-year-old on the podium to make it an all-British top three for the first time since 1968. Emma Raducanu nearly made it a perfect day at Queen's, but just lost out to Donna Vekic. Her run to the final, though, means she will be in a seeded position at Wimbledon, giving her a nice boost. That's the latest sport. 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
14: Free Speech Nation. My comedian guests this evening are Adam Kumas and Jonathan Cogan.
24: Hey.
14: How you doing, mate? You all right?
24: Yeah, very
14: nice
24: well.
14: Nice haircut there.
24: Thank you. Fresh haircut, almost as good as yours. Yeah,
14: very good. I have to do this a lot, actually. Yeah. And how are you, married life all right?
25: Yeah, good, thank you. On the way back from the mini moon, I lost my suitcase, so I was going to wear a shirt and jacket, but I'm wearing the schlocky T-shirt now. But to be fair, I've put on a few pounds after the wedding, so it kind of hides everything. Not like your level, but, you know, it's still...
14: You know, 2 hours of me sucking in my gut. Right, well, look, let's get some questions. Our first one's from Jeff.
26: Hi, Josh. What are the Green Party proposing to cut back on?
14: Or even
26: cut off?
14: Oh, indeed, exactly. What are the Green Party going to cut back on? So the Green Party's Health Policy Working Group is considering a policy that could effectively outlaw the practice of circumcision. A new consultation is looking at whether the rules should be tightened. Okay, so that parents can only consent to an irreversible surgical procedure on a child it's deemed medically necessary. So, Jonathan, you've had a couple of circumcisions.
24: I think this is very, a very circumcised panel, actually.
14: You've been circumcised as well?
24: I have, yes. Yeah.
25: Sorry, guys, that's all. Cut to a wide.
24: Oh, dear. No?
25: Cut to a long, that's what we need.
14: Now, the first point to make out there is that there is an irony that this comes from the Green Party for two reasons. Number one being, of course, that it now has a lot of Muslim new members who have been converted to environmentalism.
25: Those hippies.
14: And of course, there is circumcision in Islam. The other thing being that the other half of the party are very sort of TQIA plus, and obviously they advocate for children to have surgical procedures done to them.
24: Yeah.
14: So there's something, have I just said what you were going to say there?
24: No, it's interesting, isn't it? Because obviously you two, I guess, being Jewish, have had the surgery. I mean, I've also...
25: No, mine was a B&Q accident.
24: B&Q accident, yeah. And mine I'm also circumcised, but mine was for a different reason. Mine was too big, and...
25: the foreskin was too big.
24: That was a medical term. It's an interesting one, isn't it? Considering the amount of new members, this is very...
14: Well, it actually came through, from my understanding, from the... surprisingly not from the Palestine sub-party group or whatever, the pro-Palestine group.
25: It didn't come from them?
14: No, it did come from them, yes. Okay. So I imagine that there's some element of what's another way to get Zionists in their willies.
25: Yes.
14: But
16: But there is a debate to be had about circumcision and consent.
25: I totally agree. I've been thinking about this because you know, I'm hopefully going to have my first baby at some point, and then I think about, do I need to get my baby circumcised? But you know what? I'm progressive. I'll wait until the baby grows up, and then she can make up her own mind.
16: I'm just annoyed because he basically did my joke.
0: Yeah.
25: What? Oh, you're about to do it.
0: Yeah, you're right behind. Yeah.
16: I've had four boys. They're all circumcised. I'm not going to lie. It is traumatic. It is. You are, as it's about to happen, here's this brand new baby, and you're just trying to protect it as much as possible. And then suddenly this kind of happens.
24: Did you do it on the eighth day?
16: You do it on the eighth day with Moyle, who's actually a GP.
24: Yeah.
16: But it then protects you from HIV. So there we go.
25: Okay.
16: So that's why I never got it.
25: You're saying I can share a needle with anyone I want?
16: I don't know if that's exactly how it works. I will say that, and also, by the way, in Africa, they actually use circumcision as a means of controlling HIV, which is why when you're in Botswana, never have the calamari. A Green Party spokesperson said, our policy working groups are made up of members who work autonomously on public exploration and formation projects. This is not party policy. The only way for anything to become party policy is through a vote at the conference. So our next question is from John.
1: Good evening. I've got a slightly less contentious question on champagne.
16: Right? Oh, yeah. Okay.
1: My question is...
16: Should you cut off the top?
1: Should you fix a bottle of champagne when you change a ship's name?
16: Yeah, exactly. Like, what do you do for the opposite? So should you fix a bottle of champagne when you change the ship's name? Now, this is the site of the SS Great Britain in Bristol. It's being renamed as it undergoes a revamp, previously called Brunel's SS Great Britain. It will now be known as the Bristol Dockyards, as the site shifts its focus away from renowned engineer Isambard Kingdom Brunel and towards ordinary people. So this is I think he was voted number two after Winston Churchill in the Great 100.
25: It's a great bridge.
16: British people, a great engineer. Well, this is the bridge, a great engineer. And now they're basically saying, oh, we're going to SS rename Great Britain.
25: Look, I think you can't rename something that old. The ship's already sailed. Another thing about my circumcised. No. Again, what is it? It's like, is it a move to try and seem like less offensive and less colonial history? Because I don't think he had anything to do, forgive me if I'm wrong, but I don't think he had anything to do with slavery.
16: No, he was at his peak like 40 years after slavery had already been ended.
24: Yeah.
16: It's got nothing to do with slavery at all, even though some people wrongly make that assumption. I think it's more that Great Britain has become a dirty word for some people.
24: Potentially. I mean, I think if they were going to like rename it for the people, I feel like they should have put it to a vote. I still would like to see the day of, you know, Boaty McBoatface
25: coming back.
24: Yeah, I think we were denied that, and that's what the British public really wants.
16: Yes, but Bristol Dockyards.
25: The Bristol Dockyards sounds like a terrible techno club where you've got to do rubbish speed and you think it's other stuff.
24: It sounds like we're a comedy night be set out, to be fair.
16: Our next question's from Anton.
3: Why are Taskmaster fans having a meltdown?
16: Why are Taskmaster fans having a meltdown? Now, this is Taskmaster faces boycott fury from trans activists as Richard Iotti lands a role after his Graham Linehan support. This is pathetic. It's also Matt Lucas there also, because he, you know, did some comedy sketches 20 years ago that were funny. This is pathetic. Have you read some of these comments and some of the commentary from people?
25: It's just insane vitriol as normal. And when you look at what Richard Iwade said, he just basically said Graham's an amazing writer.
16: He's one of the great comedy writers.
25: Yeah, which he is. He gave him a quote for his autobiography, which is very funny and well worth reading, in all good stores. I think it's just a way... Look, these people like tearing stuff down because it's a lot easier to tear down than it is to build your own thing. And, you know, here's some talented people with views they disagree with. Let's see how we can just ruin it for them.
16: Absolutely. Well, look, two super funny people. They've also got some other really funny people, I believe, in the series. Nina Conti's in there. Yep. She's fantastic.
24: Yep.
16: And Izzy Sooty, old friend of mine.
24: Yep.
16: She probably doesn't like me much anymore. Mm-hmm. But they've got really good people. And those are two fantastic comedians who have been part of British TV history.
24: Yeah.
16: The fact you've got people coming out and going, oh my gosh, they did a sketch 20 years ago, more than 20 years ago.
24: Yeah, well, it's the classic thing of like changing things that were acceptable 20 years ago and now saying it's no longer the case. I feel like this is a wasted opportunity, and maybe they should incorporate some of these more controversial elements into the tasks at Taskmaster. And maybe sort of like say, right, how can we make, maybe it doesn't have to be blackface, it can be whiteface, it can be different types, it can be every coloured face.
25: There's that task in Die Hard 3 when the guy has to wear the sandwich board. You were saying that how you'd always like to do that. Well, I think that's a bit far personally.
16: All right, well, let's get our final question then from John.
5: I think it's me.
16: Yeah, I was saying from you. Sorry, Jeff. Sorry, you.
26: Right, snail races are shell-shocked.
16: Huh? Yeah, okay, yeah,
26: because
16: yeah,
26: the contest has been cancelled due to animal rights.
16: Yes, worries. So this is about snail racing. Have you heard about this? The council has cancelled a snail race because of, the animal rights. It's going to harm snails and they're going to be terrified.
25: Well, I've actually been campaigning for this to be cancelled for a long time, but I've got to tell you that snail rights have moved very, very slowly.
24: Hey. It's a slow burn, that one.
16: He's on fire tonight.
24: Yeah, he's very good. I'm not going to say that.
25: I'm married. We've got fat.
16: Yes, you should eat carbs more often.
24: Yeah, he's really come out of his show, hasn't he? I can be too. When I heard this news, you know, I'm going to say this live on air. I tend to go for walks just after it's rained, so I kill snails all the time by accident. So when I heard about this news, I thought it wouldn't be nice to like rehouse some of them and put them in a scheme where they're racing and maybe earn a bit of money. I think it's just silly.
16: It is silly. I mean, come on, this is animal rights. Are they technically, they're insects, aren't they?
26: Try telling that to the Frenchman before he pops it in the pot.
16: Yes, absolutely.
24: So best cargo, very nice.
16: Seems like they're probably francophobic.
25: You put the snails in little, like, sort of mini cars, and it's escargot karting.
16: You know what? We're going
25: to
16: move
25: cut
16: on.
25: Cut to a break already. This is what you get. This is what you pay for. Pay for Sky, for God's sake. HBO Max.
16: Next on Free Speech Nation, we'll be looking at how the publishing industry has been captured by trans ideology, particularly children's literature. You don't want to miss this. See you in 2 minutes.
5: Can't wait to get in that sea.
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9: Hello there. Some showers affecting parts of Spain. Otherwise, lots of dry weather, lots of warm sunshine. Feeling very warm in that sunshine across some areas. Now, some showers could turn a bit heavy at times across parts of Spain. We'll also start to see some showers bubbling up through Monday across the Adriatic coastline. But otherwise, lots of dry, settled weather as high pressure continues. Feeling very warm across some inland areas as well. The sunshine is set to continue into next week and temperatures turning quite hot by the end of the week.
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9: Hello there, good evening. Welcome to your GB News weather update from the Met Office. This week we're expecting some clouds, some showers, plenty of bright interludes in between, however, and it is gradually going to be turning warmer day by day, particularly across the southeast. Fairly similar this afternoon, a warm, settled day, all thanks to a ridge of high pressure across the country. Some late evening sunshine to finish off the day and remaining mostly dry overnight. Lots of clear skies across Scotland, northern and eastern England, though it is going to feel fairly chilly here, much chillier than what it was last night, temperatures dipping down to the low to mid single figures across Scotland. Quite a different story though across southern parts of Wales, southwest England, mostly dry night to come, but it is going to be feeling rather warm. Now on Monday, like I say, there is going to be some cloud and showers around at times. Northern parts of Wales, parts of central and southeast England, we may hear the odd rumble of thunder as they drift their way northeastwards. Some cloud and showers across Northern Ireland to start, but then eventually clearing away. And across Scotland, it should be another fine start. Bright or sunny spells, light winds, perhaps just the odd shower across the Northern Isles first thing. And then we'll see these showers drift their way northeastwards across parts of the country, the odd spark of lightning as it does so. Otherwise mostly dry with some sunny spells, though any sunshine eventually turning hazier from the west. Some quite low cloud drifting into southern Wales, parts of Devon and Cornwall as well, so a bit disappointing around coastal areas here. Light winds and temperatures once again pushing into the low 20s, so feeling warm and pleasant in the sunshine. Tuesday, a little bit more unsettled. Once again, plenty of cloudy skies to go around. We've got this band of rain and showers moving its way northeastwards across Scotland. Later on in the day, another band of rain pushing into Wales and southwest England, starting to turn a little bit blustery as it does so. We're expecting some cloud and showers into next week, but gradually turning warmer day by day, particularly across the southeast.
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14: Welcome back to Free Speech Nation. Now, a new report is accusing the children's publishing industry of promoting gender ideology at the expense of both scientific accuracy and literary quality, published by Scene, a publishing network which recognises the material reality of sex and supports freedom of expression. The report reveals publishers, authors and librarians have increasingly embraced transgender themes and activist messaging in books aimed at young readers. The report from key writers is calling for a major rethink of children's literature, arguing that storytelling rather than social activism should once again take center stage. Joining me now is one of the authors of this report, Julia Williams. Welcome to the show.
7: I'm actually not an author of the report.
14: You put it together.
7: I didn't even put it together. I've read it. I'm the chair or co-chair of Scene in Publishing, which, for those who don't know, there's a group of networks across industries. So it's civil service, police. They started it, actually. Journalism. They're a group of networks called Social Equality and Equity Networks for people who are struggling with transactivism in their industries. And most people have to be anonymous.
14: Okay. Which but you have come out. You used to work in children's publishing,
7: I used to work in children's publishing about 30 years ago, yeah. And it's very different.
14: Very different.
7: Very, very different. And very dangerous. And I think the thing that really strikes me most is the safeguarding aspect that people seem to have sort of lost sight of. And when I was in children's books a long time ago and I was working in teen fiction and we pushed the envelope, you know, we kind of had books where
14: vampires
7: there was sex.
14: Kissing.
7: Yeah, a little bit beyond sex. You know, we had a series called Point Horror, which was very popular, although a lot of Christians used to get upset with us thinking we were demonising children and all the rest of it. But we understood, it was before safeguarding became a term, but we understood that we had a duty and a responsibility to our readers and to their parents. So when I was working on teenage fiction, I did work on some quite dark books. I worked on a book that was about rape, for example. And it was a series of teenagers that was for 14-year-olds and upwards. And we made it very, very clear by having very adult-looking covers. We had sort of, at the back of the book, we said, you know, if you come across any of these issues, you know, here's the places to go to, rape crisis, whatever. And now, if you look at a lot of teenage books, I think it's possibly the influence of an AIM. They're very cartoony. So if you are a parent going into a bookshop today, it's very, very difficult. If you let your children look at the books, which I used to do with my kids all the time, I used to let them run free and pick up a book and then, you know, go to the counter and buy it.
14: Here are some of the book covers. I mean, imagine some of these are for younger children, but definitely some of them are
7: the
14: older ones.
7: Yeah, so the Grandpa's Pride is a particularly egregious example. It's for... It's a picture book, so that's for 3 to 5 year olds, and it features in it a couple dressed in bondage gear kissing. And I don't think that's appropriate for 3 to 5 year olds. And in fact, there was a couple up north who complained because it was in their daughter's nursery. And they were a very right-on progressive couple. They went to Pride and they got into trouble because they'd dared to complain about it.
14: Well, it's very insidious, is it? And I've seen pages from that book, from Grandpa's Pride. And there are sort of a little sort of
7: dodgy messaging.
14: Dodgy messaging.
7: Definitely dodgy messaging.
14: And little in jokes, which really are not appropriate.
7: But, so that obviously has got a cartoony feel, and you know it's for a small child. There's another book which actually doesn't feature in the report, but called Welcome to St. Hell's, and it's a story about somebody becoming trans, a girl that decides that she's a boy, all done in cartoon form. It was It was on a shortlist for the Waterstones Prize. So they had it in all bookshops, all the books together that were shortlisted for this Waterstones Prize. They all looked like they were suitable for 8-year-olds. This book was for 12, 13-year-olds. It doesn't say anywhere on it. I think on the back it says this is for older children.
16: And this is very much the age where this kind of...
7: Yeah.
16: You know, it was in the Cass report and Hillary Cass report, it was sort of talked about as a sort of social contagion.
7: Exactly.
16: And this is exactly that age where it really starts to affect them.
7: Yeah, and as Cass said, transition is not a neutral act. Promoting them in children's books is not a neutral act. So this Welcome to St. Hell's book is very much promoting transition as a great thing. They mention puberty blockers in a passing, oh yeah, I just went to see the doctor and they gave me puberty blockers, great.
16: Side effects.
7: No, nothing
16: totally
7: about,
16: unquestioning
7: yeah, nothing
16: it.
7: About that. The thing that I found very upsetting about it, there's a picture of a girl's body and it's just full of self-loathing. It's sort of like the breasts as the pretty mountains of doom. And, you know, if that was a book about an anorexic, there would be an outcry. And it's the same thing. It's the same thing. It's poor kids, a lot of, I'm not saying all of them, but the majority of girls who decide to become trans is because they've suffered from body dysmorphia, which in the past would have probably manifested itself as anorexia, but now manifests itself this way. And we're encouraging it. And the industry is encouraging it, and they shouldn't be. And there are no books. If you are a girl who doesn't believe that, there are no books for you. If you're a teenage girl, there are no sex realist books at all. It's all promotion, this stuff. One of the books we also, the cover, I think it was one of the cover, anyway, there's another one, sorry, the name escapes me now, but that also promotes this whole idea of transition, and it has pictures of
16: homebody.
7: Oh, yes, yeah, homebody, that's one. Yeah. It also has pictures of a girl with mastectomy scars.
16: Yeah.
7: There are picture books, there's the A to Z of, you know, gay, I don't know, A to Z pride thing, and that's got pictures of mastectomy scars, and that's like an A to Z for small children. And we have a responsibility, we have a duty of care. And the trouble is, it's not just the fact that publishing is producing these books, the libraries are supporting them, they go into school libraries, everywhere, education is supporting this stuff. And it's directing children to, I think, dangerous ideology. The interesting thing in the report, we had a very, very good, it's all really good, and we teamed up with our friends in biology and medicine, and I know Alice is coming on later to talk as well. Alice has done a really, really clear first chapter on what is sex, which shouldn't
16: biological
7: be needed to be
16: sex.
7: What is biological sex?
16: So you have books, but you have books that are teaching kids as fact.
7: Yes.
16: Lies,
7: fact.
16: Essentially. You have children's books which are fantasy books.
7: But also they're boring, Josh. They're boring. When I was working in children's books, we kind of had this, it was a great time actually. It was in the 90s. It was a fantastic time. And we just had books coming out that were really good, exciting, fun stories for kids, making them use their imagination. They don't want to be lectured. Sure. It turns them off. And one of the things we've said in the report is, if kids aren't reading, could there be a connection between that?
16: These books aren't selling, are they?
7: They're not selling, no.
16: And people apart spend
7: from,
16: a huge amount.
7: There's a series called Home... Oh, gosh. A Heartbreaker. Sorry, Heartbreaker. I think that's right. Anyways, there's a teenage gay love story. That sells fantastically, but nothing else does.
16: But the issue isn't about having gay characters, gay teenage characters at all. This is particularly about trans ideology. Why do you think, very quickly, that trans ideology has become so embedded within children's literature? And you've talked about the impact that this has, how dangerous is it in a safeguarding capacity. But why has it taken over? Because, we've had gender-critical children's writers just absolutely kicked out of the industry and the bullying that's involved.
7: Yeah, I mean, Gillian Philip and Rachel Rooney are the two prime examples of that, and they were treated appallingly. It's quite difficult to tell. I think it's a lot to do with being young, because, I mean, I would go back to when I was editing teenage fiction and I was in my early 20s, and you are still quite close to being a teenager then, so you still remember things. So I think I remember thinking when I had children of my own, I don't think I could do teen fiction anymore. So I think there's part of that. It's lots of young editors who've all bought into this ideology. Part of going back to the biology thing, as an industry, we're useless on science. We're all arts graduates. We're biologists, scientifically illiterate and mathematically illiterate. And I think what I really liked about Alice's essay was that it just tells it the facts as they are.
16: Well, I understand it's being presented in the House of Lords this week.
7: It is.
16: Good luck. I really hope that CEOs of publishing houses
7: really
16: read it.
7: So.
16: I also hope that the librarians and there is some accountability for what they've pushed on our children. Big round of applause, please, for Julia Williams. And in regards to the book Granddad's Pride, the publisher Anderson Press has released the following statement. There has been a lot of hate spread online about this book since these stories came out. Directed at Harry Woodgate, Anderson Press and Genesis Nursery, Granddad's Pride faithfully depicts pride parades from past to present, many of which have attended by children. We consider accusations of hidden messages to be baseless, deeply offensive and homophobic. I would say go and check it out for yourselves. Next on Free Speech Nation, a social media ban for under 16 set to be introduced tomorrow. Is this a good thing or a threat to free speech? See you in 2 minutes.
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27: I've been in Westminster for a long time, but I know that though power may be here, its effect on people's lives is across the whole of the country. We may be where rules are made, but it's where they're implemented that matters. Join me, Jacob Rees-Mogg, for forthright and frank discussion on where Britain has come from, where it's going, and where it will end up. That's State of the Nation, Monday to Thursday, 8 to 9 o'clock. Vox Populi, Vox Dei.
16: Welcome back to Free Speech Nation. Now, the Prime Minister is expected to unveil his latest social media reforms tomorrow, banning under-16s from risky sites, blocking live streaming, and stopping features that would allow them to communicate with adult strangers. Some of that sounds okay. It's been a long time for the PM, who has previously promised this. However, the father of Molly Russell, the 14-year-old who took her own life after being bombarded with suicide content online, has accused Keir Starmer of political opportunity in rushing out plans. Well, I am thrilled to say that joining me now is the online safety campaigner and journalist, Molly Kingsley. Hello, Molly. How are you?
28: Thank
0: you.
25: So, Molly, you're a libertarian, but interestingly, you're actually for this social media ban.
0: I'm for some kind of restriction on harmful social media, yes. So, I mean, my background is I spoke out during the pandemic, and actually I found myself censored and monitored by the UK state for speaking out to protect children. Obviously, that was a very controversial period, and I now know that my social media accounts, and in fact, a lot of my commentary given in, you know, mainstream media, broadcast media, were tracked. I believe my social media accounts were suppressed, like many other people during that time, particularly on the anti-lockdown stance. And I think it has, you know, against that, my own children and many children within the campaign network, Us for Them, that we set up during that period were thrust online with remote learning. And obviously, as a result of that, we saw firsthand the damage that screens, including but not limited to social media, were doing. So I guess I come at it at the very intersection of feeling very strongly that free speech is essential, not only for all of us, but actually to protect children, but also recognizing where we are at an inflection point where doing nothing is just no longer viable.
25: There is a sort of contradiction there, isn't there? I know I saw a podcast this week where you were saying or arguing that to restrict the free speech for children would be to protect it for adults, right?
0: Yeah, I mean, actually, I don't think it's a contradiction at all. So I think that if you're going to be able to maintain genuinely unrestricted reach for adults in the online space, you have to protect children. We owe a duty of care to children, and at the moment, we're failing them. So social media is a cesspit of, you know, content that is inappropriate. And actually, even disregarding the content, these platforms are addictive, i.e. harmful by design. You don't even have to get into debates about content, actually. You just

0: and having these blanket bans that now seem to be proposed, we'll have to wait to see till tomorrow. I think that is preferable to the doing nothing situation.
1: What would you say to people who argue that if they, by restricting and forcing these social media companies to enforce the age of under 16-year-olds, that would then give us them the information about adults? Do you think that that's true, or do you think that's scaremongering?
0: Yeah, I mean, it's probably a bit of both, isn't it? I think that a government that wants to take our information, adults' information, is going to do that regardless of child protection measures. I mean, we've seen that. They've said they're doing digital ID, and that's standalone in the King's speech from anything to do with social media. So I think it is a little bit of a red herring. Equally, like many people, I do have an inherent unease about, you know, my face. I think they're talking about face scans now for social media to get the under 16s, under 18s, I've even heard suggestions of now, offline. And I think, you know, many of us will be a bit, don't know about that. The only thing I would say, actually, Janet Daly in the Telegraph wrote a really interesting column today that we seem to have conflated the right to speak freely with the right to speak freely and anonymously online. And I'm not sure the two are the same. And, you know, I do vehemently believe in the right to speak freely, and I detest the big state interference in that free speech and was a victim of it. I don't think, though, that I have a right to sling whatever mud, whatever insults, whatever abuse, whether that's violent or threatening behaviour or whatever. I don't believe I have a right to do that online, and certainly not anonymously. So I think there's a lot of nuance to this debate that is perhaps a little bit missing. But I think the underlying thing that I would say as a parent, actually, is this the current status quo, where children are allowed onto these sites in a very unrestricted, unregulated way, seeing all kinds of rubbish and just losing hours of their lives and opportunities, is just not viable. And it's not morally defensible, actually, that either.
1: But I would argue that pushing this through without the necessary prerequisite people debate is possibly damaging. Anyway, thank you very much for joining us, Molly Kingsley. That's the end of the first hour on Free Speech Nation. Don't go away. Plenty more to come between now and 9 o'clock. See you then.
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3: Hello there, good evening. Welcome to your GB News weather update from the Met Office. This week, we're expecting some clouds, some showers, plenty of bright interludes in between, however, and it is gradually going to be turning warmer day by day, particularly across the southeast. Fairly similar this afternoon, a warm, settled day, all thanks to a ridge of high pressure across the country. Some late evening sunshine to finish off the day and remaining mostly dry overnight. Lots of clear skies across Scotland, northern and eastern England, though it is going to feel fairly chilly here, much chillier than what it was last night, temperatures dipping down to the low to mid single figures across Scotland. Quite a different story though across southern parts of Wales, southwest England, mostly dry night to come, but it is going to be feeling rather warm. Now on Monday, like I say, there is going to be some cloud and showers around at times. Northern parts of Wales, parts of central and southeast England, we may hear the odd rumble of thunder as they drift their way northeastwards. Some cloud and showers across Northern Ireland to start, but then eventually clearing away. And across Scotland, it should be another fine start. Bright or sunny spells, light winds, perhaps just the odd shower across the Northern Isles first thing. And then we'll see these showers drift their way northeastwards across parts of the country, the odd spark of lightning as it does so. Otherwise mostly dry with some sunny spells, though any sunshine eventually turning hazier from the west. Some quite low cloud drifting into southern Wales, parts of Devon and Cornwall as well, so a bit disappointing around coastal areas here. Light winds and temperatures once again pushing into the low 20s, so feeling warm and pleasant in the sunshine. Tuesday, a little bit more unsettled. Once again, plenty of cloudy skies to go around. We've got this band of rain and showers moving its way northeastwards across Scotland. Later on in the day, another band of rain pushing into Wales and southwest England, starting to turn a little bit blustery as it does so. We're expecting some cloud and showers into next week, but gradually turning warmer day by day, particularly across the southeast.
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5: 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UK only. Entrance must be 18 or over. Lines close at 4 p.m. on the 26th of June. This is a network giveaway. Entries will be pooled. 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
12: Plenty more still to come on Free Speech Nation. How captured are our institutions by Islam? An official body representing Muslim police officers has been accused of defending Hamas and spreading disturbing claims about the October 7th attacks, and revealed the gender clinic found to have been inappropriately prescribing gender medicine to children as young as 11, and has woke finally killed off Doctor Who. The show's future is in doubt as the series gets put into hiatus. All that and more. But first, we're going to get a news update from Bethany Elsie.
13: Good evening. Your top stories from the GB newsroom at 8 o'clock. British armed forces have intercepted and seized a Russian Shadow Fleet vessel in the English Channel in the first operation of its kind. Royal Marine commandos and specially trained officers boarded the oil tanker, supported by the RAF, in the early hours of this morning. There were 25 crew members on board, and they're now being investigated by the National Crime Agency, while the vessel in question is being held off the south coast of England. Russia has been operating a so-called shadow fleet of tankers to evade international sanctions that were imposed on its oil exports since the war in Ukraine began. Lieutenant Colonel Tom Quinn says they won't allow that to continue.
14: Evading sanctions to fund an illegal war in Ukraine will be countered with decisive action, and that's what we've done on this occasion. We didn't meet any resistance from the crew. Indeed, they were really compliant and supportive of our actions and what we needed to get done once we took control of the vessel.
13: Donald Trump has criticised an Israeli strike on Lebanon that could jeopardise attempts to finalise a peace deal between the US and Iran. But President Donald Trump says the agreement to end the conflict was still close. He told a Fox News correspondent the deal would be agreed and signed within the next couple of hours. But Iran's top negotiator says Israel's latest attacks show Washington is either unwilling or unable to fulfil its commitments. Israel said the strikes were targeting a Hezbollah command center in response to attacks on northern Israel. The new defence secretary says he's determined to get the armed forces the funding they need after his predecessor quit over the government's military spending plans. In his first interview since his promotion, Dan Jarvis told The Telegraph his party must meet the moment amid increasing global threats. Meanwhile, Conservative leader Kemi Badenoch is urging Labour to cut welfare spending in order to increase defence investment, saying it's in the national interest. Nigel Farage has pledged to evict foreign nationals from council housing. Under the Reform leader's plans, migrants living in social housing would be given 3 months to find private accommodation or face being deported. Instead, veterans and long-term local residents and domestic abuse survivors will be given priority. Bereaved families and survivors of the Grenfell fire have gathered in North Kensington to remember the 72 people who were killed. It's the ninth and final anniversary of the tragedy before the tower block is completely demolished. It comes after police and prosecutors announced last month that up to 20 companies and 57 individuals could face criminal charges over the disaster. And Lewis Hamilton has won the Barcelona Catalunya Grand Prix, marking his 106th victory. It's the British driver's first win with Ferrari at age 41 and his first Grand Prix title in 2 years. He last won in Belgium back in 2024. Those are the latest headlines. I'll have more for you at 9 p.m.
12: Welcome back to Free Speech Nation. The campaign against anti-Semitism has written to the Home Secretary, Shabana Mahmood, this week following disturbing revelations about the National Association of Muslim Police. The official body representing Muslim police officers in Britain has allegedly defended Hamas against unverified stories about acts of violence. The policy paper, it was written by the National Association of Muslim Police, also described the Israel Defense Forces as Zionist terrorist groups, and as it goes on to brand Zionism as one of the manifestations of anti-Muslim hatred. The National Association of Muslim Police is associated with at least 16 of the 43 police forces in England and Wales and has a formal national role within the police. Well, joining me now is the journalist and senior fellow at the Policy Exchange, Andrew Gilligan. Welcome to the show. Yes. Andrew, you uncovered this document. I've read it, and I've mentioned some of the stuff there. It's a shocking document.
10: It's astonishing. It literally defends a terrorist organisation on an official police.uk website. It's written by the vice president, or the then vice president, of the National Association of Muslim Police. As you say, it says that Zionism, a belief held by the majority of British Jews, it is a form of anti-Muslim hate. It defends Hamas against things which are palpably true. It says, for instance, that no Israeli children were killed on October the 7th, and that's simply untrue. 36 Israeli children at least were killed. It says it's anti-Muslim hatred to accuse Palestinians of killing innocents. And again, obviously, hundreds and hundreds of civilians, innocent civilians, many of them not much more than children themselves, were killed on 7th of October. And so the idea, these views are bad enough, but the idea that they could be published on an official police website by the organisation representing Muslim police officers, which has, as you say, a policy role in the police, has done joint guidance, drawn up joint guidance with the College of Policing, which is the official professional body of the police, Department of the Home Office, that is extraordinary. I mean, and it caused waves.
12: Well, this is it, I mean, and rightly so. I mean, this, when I was reading it, it was like, this for me was just Islamist propaganda. It was basically saying that anti-Semitism was Islamophobia is really anti-Semitism because of the word Semite in it, which is like this ridiculous idea that's been put on. Anti-Semitism was a word specifically specifically created to be anti, you know, to mean Jewish hatred. There's lies about how in Arab countries, Jews were treated amazingly. Yeah. It even invokes like the Holocaust.
10: Compares Israel to the Holocaust, which is again a really deeply offensive comparison. And this isn't the first time they've done this sort of thing. This is a course of conduct. If you look at the Shawcross report, official government review of counter-extremism, there's a whole section there that lists a whole series of other extremist things that NAMP affiliates, you know, regional force level NAMP people and other people associated with NAMP have done. And so there's a pattern of behaviour here, and it's really troubling. I mean, I think we've got a level of kind of activist corruption in the police, of course. I've called it that. Corruption is when an organisation, institution like the police, which is supposed to act for the public interest, is corrupted to act for a kind of private or sectional interest. And we traditionally associate that with, like, you know, criminals paying, bribing the police and so on, which is a problem in the 70s, isn't as much of a problem now. But this is a new form of corruption, doesn't involve money, but it's as serious, I think, and as destructive to public confidence in the police and as bad for the morale of ordinary officers as the money corruption of the 70s.
12: One of the things that they tried to take away the term Islamist terrorism,
10: sure,
12: even though that's accounts they for most allowed, terrorist acts.
10: They were allowed to lobby the National Police Chief Council, the body that brings together all the chief constables in Britain. They were allowed to lobby that body to demand that the term Islamist terrorism be retired, be replaced with something else that was less Islamophobic. Now, as we know, as we've discussed on this programme before, 94% of deaths in this country caused by terrorism since 1999 have been caused by Islamists. And 75% of MI5 and police investigations into terrorism involve Islamist terrorism. So it's overwhelmingly the most serious problem in front of us. And they want to stop us being able to give it a name.
12: So now you have a Muslim organization within the police force, acting connections within the multiple police forces across England and Wales, and putting this kind of rhetoric out there to its own members, but also having an impact on the leadership, right? And on their policy. So I think, do you think that this is part of the reason you had like South Wales? They tried to recently implement essentially a blasphemy law. They've now Free Speech Union stepped in and now they've taken that back. Another incident we had last week, Luke Salmons, he was a community support officer. That story is insane. It was a diversity training incident, and he just had questions about Islam and essentially lost his job because of it.
10: Yeah.
12: Do you see that there's a connection here from this organisation to what's happening with the capture of the police?
10: I do. I think there's two things about the police. It's like the Church of England. It's one of those institutions that's always about 10 years behind the times, right? So it embodies the conventional wisdoms about 10 years ago. Now, in most places, woke is on the turn. You know, it's in retreat. And nimbler organisations like private companies are getting rid of their diversity stuff. But the police are still a bit behind the times on that. The other thing about the police, I heard this described very well, actually, at a recent event by somebody in the Home Office, and he said changing the police is like a switch rather than a dial. So they kind of sort of tend to take things to extremes a bit, and they lack finesse. And so, you know, maybe in the 1980s they were like amazingly racist, and now they're amazingly woke. I just think we've got to sort of get a bit of nuance back here, because, you know, there's no. We can't deny that there's been problems of racism in the police in the past, but what they've done is like overcompensated the other way, kind of ridiculously biased in some people's eyes. Now, I don't think that's fair for most police officers, but clearly when you've got people like this in the leadership of the police or influencing the leadership of the police and not being immediately cast out and condemned by the police, that's a problem, and public confidence in the fairness of the police is at risk.
12: Well, absolutely. So what has been the ramifications from this? I know that they pulled this article from their website, but surely there has to be something wider. I mean, when you have this sort of internalized, I would say, anti-Semitism coming from within the police or within an organization closely associated with the police, And what, nothing's going to happen because of it?
10: So the NAMP, as the National Association of Muslim Police, they did a statement a few days after I did the piece saying, oh, this doesn't represent us, we don't support terrorism.
12: Even though it's on a website, even though it's written website, by our vice president.
10: It's got our logo on the top. And then the National Police Chief Council, who I mentioned, they're the body for all the chief constables, they did a statement last week saying, we're investigating this, but the hint in the statement was, oh, they were going to say it was just like one person, it was just the view of one person, it doesn't represent the whole of NAMP. And like I say, this isn't a one-off. There's other stuff to do with NAMP. And I think the only way the police can show that they're actually impartial on issues like this is to repudiate NAMP, is to take it out, stop officers joining it or to stop, at the very least, stop talking to it and stop using it to formulate policy. Otherwise, I think we've got a confidence problem here with the Jewish community and the community more widely.
12: What about just getting rid of all of these kind of organisations, even if there's like a Jewish, I know, extra police
10: Jewish
12: officer.
10: Yeah,
12: so let's just go, you think getting rid of them all might be the answer?
10: I do, because there's some others that are also quite problematic, frankly. And as you said, only 16 of the 43 forces recognise NAMP, so they've clearly got, you know, there's clearly they recognise there's problems with it. The other 27 or so, and
12: that's quick maths. Well done.
10: Under pressure at maths, I actually think these organisations, they might have served a purpose in the past. I think they're corrosive, and I think they undermine the trust of all communities, actually, in the police. And you know, one of the other things about it, obviously, the kind of activists who staff these organisations, they don't represent ordinary Muslims, ordinary black people for a minute. Like, ordinary Muslims, ordinary black people, they want the same thing everybody else. They want the police to tackle crime. They don't want the police to kind of like, you know, be endlessly policing what somebody said on Twitter. They want the police to like come when they're, you know, when their shop's been shoplifted or when their house has been burgled.
12: I'm sure that's true of ordinary Muslim police officers.
10: Sure.
12: They want to just get on with solving crimes as opposed to dealing with this kind of stuff. This is a wider problem beyond the police. We've covered before, civil service have similar organisations. Nick Timothy was MP, was on Winston Marshall's podcast this week, and very interestingly talked about how extremism isn't just coming, you know, when people mentioned particularly Islamist extremism, you know, it's seen as like terrorism, but actually it's more insidious than that. And
10: sure.
12: Do you think people are more waking up to what's going on in this sort of institutional capture?
10: Yeah, so there's non-violent extremism, not that's bigger. Obviously, the violent extremists are a small circle within a larger circle of non-violent extremists. And Islamists, you know, people who believe that Jews are inferior, Israel must be destroyed. You know, you can believe that without necessarily actually wanting to kind of take up a gun or bomb and blow your way to that position. You can just believe it. And unfortunately, too many people with those kind of beliefs, obviously they're the politically active ones, or the articulate ones, have sort of wormed their way into institutions, the civil service, the police, and we just need to put them out.
12: Yeah, well, today I was at a protest there in North London, outside in front of Edgware United Synagogue. It's insane to see some of the rhetoric that's been put out this week by Mayor Sadiq Khan, in particular, saying we need to get the police to investigate whether they're selling illegal properties. The organisers stated quite clearly that this was from Israel proper. It feels like you have a mayor of our capital city inciting, putting this up. Then what happens is, as I was up there, hundreds of people turning up into a Jewish area, making Hamas, the Hamas triangle, pictures of the Ayatollah. This is inside a Jewish area. And then you have the police actually putting Section 14 on the Jewish counter-protesters who turned up there.
10: I thought the police did all right today, don't you? I mean, I think
12: there was somewhat of a balance, but when you have people going into a Jewish area, to a Jewish synagogue.
10: I'm not criticising ordinary police officers. They've got a really difficult job to do. I just think, can their leaders please not make it more difficult for the ordinary guys on the ground having to, you know, by cuddling up to these kind of people and these organisations? And equally, that goes for people like Khan, the mayor. He's a bandwagon jumper. He's obviously worried, if he's going to run again, he's worried about his threat to the left. He's worried about the Greens. He obviously very pro-Palestinian party. They talk as much about Palestine as about anything else, certainly more than about the environment these days. And you know, he's obviously worried about them. He's pandering to the kind of pro-Palestinian crowd, I should think, for that reason. But it is wrong, and it's a sign that he's a weak man without much principle.
12: And I guess the danger also is that when people read, particularly in this case, Jews read about organisations who are putting out those kind of rhetoric and are associated with the police, it's very hard to trust the police when presented and when people are in your...
10: That's exactly what all the Jewish organisations have said. I mean, all three of them, I think, the CST, the Jewish Leadership Council, I've certainly seen the JLC's letter, they've written to the government saying, what are you going to do about the National Association of Muslim Police? It can't go on like this.
12: And this goes back to, some people think, oh, we're talking about anti-Semitism. This affects everybody. A captured police force will have larger ramifications in the Jewish community.
10: So I don't think the police force as a whole has been captured.
12: No, but...
10: But I do think it really undermines trust in the police. And obviously, they're the institution, they're ultimately the last line of defence against anarchy. They're the institution holding society together. They've got to be trusted by the public, otherwise... We are stuffed.
12: Absolutely. Well, big round of applause, please, for Andrew Gilligan. So, the police probably have something that I have to read out, but it's not there. There is plenty more to come on Free Speech Nation. Oh, yes, here we are. GB News, they've contacted the National Association of Muslim Police for comment, but we have yet to hear back. Next on Free Speech Nation, the NHS Gender Clinic, which has been falsely prescribing drugs to children as young as 11. And then we've also got some audience questions for our comedians. See you in a couple of minutes. Great.
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19: 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Then in Spain, Lewis Hamilton won the Barcelona Grand Prix in his first victory with Ferrari. George Russell and Lando Norris joined the 41-year-old on the podium to make it an all-British top three for the first time since 1968. Emma Raducanu nearly made it a perfect day at Queen's, but just lost out to Donna Vekic. Her run to the final, though, means she will be in a seeded position at Wimbledon, giving her a nice boost. That's the latest sport. 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
10: Turned out my cousin.
1: Yeah, very good. Right, welcome back to Free Speech Nation. We've got some more questions from our audience. Our first one's from Mark.
2: Yes, good evening. Is this really a sensitive time for migrants?
1: Yes, is this a sensitive time for migrants? Now, wearing England badges during the World Cup could intimidate detained migrants, immigration officers have been told. Mm. So, yeah, this is obviously, we've got the World Cup going on.
10: Absolutely.
1: People who work in, for different civil service, including customs and exiles, they want to wear a badge to support their country. Yet they've been told they're not allowed to do that.
10: No, well, first of all, you think it's actually being detained in a migrant detention centre. That would be the intimidating thing, not the badge itself. But I did see one of the migrants say, this badge looks really angry. But then they looked again and thought, no, it's just a little cross.
1: Oh my gosh.
3: It's getting late now, isn't it?
1: It's getting late. Please, no.
10: I'll explain it. Because
1: but what's going on here? I mean, first of all, this is probably only going to impact about three people who are detained.
3: Yeah.
1: But surely, like, if you're trying to get into the UK, surely you shouldn't be triggered by the flag of the country.
3: It is crazy, isn't it? Because if I was going to France and I was detained for any particular reason and the officer drugs had like, yeah, and they had like a French badge, I wouldn't be like, oh, wow. But I think we should like use this as an opportunity to maybe like have different badges and just like dress it with a Chinese flag on there and make them think, I'm in the right country. Maybe I've gone somewhere else.
1: Five.
10: you said when you landed in Heathrow, you were like, oh, I've gone to the wrong country.
3: Yeah, exactly.
10: Which I thought was very offensive. But.
1: Right, well, look, our next question is from Mark.
2: Yep, once again. Could you tell me, is it right that a person should be sent to prison for smashing in the spine of a policewoman?
1: Should you go to prison, for smashing in a policewoman's spine? That's very controversial there. So this is four Palestine Action activists have been jailed after causing £1.2 million of damage at a UK site of an Israel-based defence firm. Green Party leader Zach Polanski said it was gut-wrenching to see four young people jailed for direct action against an arms supplier to Israel. So this was the reaction. Did you see the footage when they announced the
10: jail time? Yeah, they were not too pleased.
1: And all the people crying, people literally crying in tears. Because I guess they're in so much of a bubble that they don't think that actually smashing in a policewoman's spine is wrong or deserves police time.
10: No, it's completely insane. It's literal terrorism, is it not? That's what it's been defined as. And then, as far as I understand it. But yeah, violence, especially, we all want to smash down the back door. Let's not do that one. It's completely insane. Insane. And then the fact that they just thought they'd get away with the violence and the destruction, and just assuming you're on the right side of history, which I don't think they are. I think it's violent and disgusting.
1: It is violent and disgusting. The interesting thing is that 70 people who were outside the court themselves got arrested from their behaviour. Maybe this is a way that we're actually finally be able to get sort of the sort of nutty pro-Palestinian Islamists off the street, where they can sort of just keep on arresting every time someone gets sentenced to jail, then more people will protest and get arrested. And
10: like a pyramid scheme.
3: Yeah.
10: Okay.
3: No, I completely agree. And I'd like to say, Josh, as well, with these sort of stories when, we have got a policewoman who's unfortunately had a spine sort of smashed in, I'd just like to say thank you for the wealth of comedy opportunities for me as a comedian to sort of make about that.
10: I did a smash in the back door in, but that's a bit crass.
3: But yeah, it's obviously...
10: When are we on air?
3: It's very horrible.
1: But there's a lot of comedians who are, seemingly I've seen online over the last few days, who are defending it, who are sort of like, oh, I can't believe they sent them to prison. It's like, do you know what you're actually defending here? You're defending violence towards a female police officer. Yeah. She has a shattered spine. Fractured spine.
3: Maybe if I'm giving these people like maybe a bit of doubt, like you have to just think to them, you need to communicate clearly, this woman has been severely hurt, and regardless of your ethics or what you think, you're on the right side, whatever, this is wrong.
1: Absolutely. Why do you think that they can't seem to grasp?
10: Because they're double-digit IQers and they're beneath contempt. That's why.
1: Fair enough. Well, look, who's asking our next question then? Oh, yeah? Okay, Jeff.
23: Me again. Yes. Who's trying to cancel Gwyneth Paltrow?
1: Yeah, who's trying to cancel Gwyneth Paltrow? This is Academy Award-winning actress Gwyneth Paltrow is facing backlash online after the Hollywood A-lister and lifestyle entrepreneur starred in an advertisement for a luxury Israeli real estate project. So that's bravery, isn't it? I mean, Jonathan, you've got a celebrity. They're coming out and they're actually going, okay, I'm just going to do an advert for Israel.
10: Yeah.
1: So many other celebrities right now are being such
12: cowards and sort of and don't want to mention Israel, don't want to be cancelled themselves.
4: Yeah.
12: I think it's amazing what she's done.
4: And she did it for free as well. That's what I hear. No, look, it turns out the, I can say this word, vagina-smelling candles that she sells, that's what they're called. They weren't as popular.
12: By the seashore.
4: But she sold them. Well, it's definitely something fishy.
12: Please.
4: I think...
12: No.
4: Don't boo me. I see what makes you cheer.
12: Adam, please.
4: I am your god.
12: Yeah. Elevate the comedy.
3: I thought her role in the Iron Man movies were...
4: was mid.
3: Subpar. Yeah. So, you know, I'm glad she's getting work elsewhere.
4: No, but good on her.
3: Yeah, good on her. Yeah. Also, this is essentially a big story where she's going, I'm not inviting her to my party. That's all it was.
12: So, no, but what happened is, because of this, I think this... Which actor is it? Colin Firth, his ex-wife, who now runs a farm in Italy.
3: Which is
12: said,
3: nice.
12: How dare she? And I'm now going to catch... She's not allowed to come to visit my farm anymore. But we also... There's some great footage this week from Jerry Seinfeld being interviewed outside of Knicks games.
4: What's the deal? Hamas.
12: Yeah, and he's just like, well, they're saying, yeah, give us free Palestine. He's like, well, Palestine doesn't exist, which technically it doesn't. So, and also just kind of laughing in people's faces as they kind of shout this kind of racism at him.
4: Is that just the way to do it? Just brush it off.
12: That is the way to do it, surely.
4: Yeah, and buy a gun.
12: Okay, well, again, that's not necessarily the way to do it. But I mean, is it sort of inspiring to see celebrities who are actually willing to be brave?
3: I've always idolized
12: they're being brave. I'm speaking up against Palestine because no one else is speaking up about Palestine. Yeah. But actually, the real brave position is to defend Israel.
3: I've always had a deep love for celebrities. I think they are up there above sort of key workers and everything else. I think the amount of money they're paid to do any sort of work is enough.
4: But then again, if you have conviction and you speak out against the mob, that's kind of gutsy.
3: As long as you're getting paid.
4: As long as you're getting paid.
12: Well, bravo, Gwyneth Paltrow, I say. And our final question is from Anton.
5: Are cartoon villains racist?
12: Now, from the British voices of Peter Pan's Captain Hook and the Lion King's Scar to the Eastern European Gru in the Minions universe, many villains in US cartoons feature foreign accents. Now, a study claims that those accents are actually teaching children to distrust foreigners. The researchers from the University of Toronto, obviously, analysed over 100 popular children's films and TV shows. So, what do you think, Adam? I mean, it's sort of a trope, isn't it? They use an English chat. I mean, if anybody, this study, if they change it, will actually benefit the British people.
3: Well, what I think, when I hear like an Eastern European accent, I'm either thinking you're either going to be a villain or you're going to get me a good quote on my car insurance. So, I'm just thinking it's one or the other.
12: And you can say that because all of your ex-girlfriends have been Eastern European.
3: I mean, my current girlfriend might be watching this, so no. But it is interesting, I think. But also, I think like the idea of like villainous. If we're going to go on a tangent here. Aren't most classic British like villains British? Like, hello, Mr. Bond, stroking a cat. Like, so it's
12: not just
3: anything.
12: It's not just cartoons.
3: No, of course, it's anything.
4: Just, as a friend,
3: it has to be different.
4: If your girlfriend is watching this, that's a red flag. If she's watching GB News, I'm just going to have to.
12: That's how you met yours.
3: Yeah, that's true. Very true.
4: Yeah, she watched GB.
12: I want to do a big shout out to my wife who is watching this. Aww. Very supportive here. But the silly thing is,
4: and the cartoons.
12: Is cartoons. But what I want to know is, does this work when these cartoons are dubbed into foreign languages? Do they use, you know, if they're sort of doing...
4: They'll just do a country that they hate.
12: Yeah, they're speaking in Italian, but with the English accent.
4: I see what you mean.
3: But who's watching Despicable Me and going, do you know what, I don't like Eastern Europeans because of group. Like, it wouldn't happen, would it?
4: You don't like them because they took our job? No. I was going to say, I was watching an old Spider-Man cartoon, right? And there was quite an anti-Semitic villain, which I... only noticed now that he was anti-Semitic. It's called the Golders Green Goblin. So dumb.
12: Wow, I love how you just end every actual real conversation with just a very stupid part.
4: I like to stop the air from any, you know.
12: Right, well, I can subscribe. Next on Free Speech Nation, the NHS Gender Clinic, which has been prescribing drugs to children as young as 11. You do not want to miss this. See you in a couple of minutes.
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9: Hello there. Some showers affecting parts of Spain. Otherwise, lots of dry weather, lots of warm sunshine. Feeling very warm in that sunshine across some areas. Now, some showers could turn a bit heavy at times across parts of Spain. We'll also start to see some showers bubbling up through Monday across the Adriatic coastline. But otherwise, lots of dry, settled weather as high pressure continues. Feeling very warm across some inland areas as well. The sunshine is set to continue into next week and temperatures turning quite hot by the end of the week.
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9: Hello there, good evening. Welcome to your GB News weather update from the Met Office. This week, we're expecting some clouds, some showers, plenty of bright interludes in between, however, and it is gradually going to be turning warmer day by day, particularly across the southeast. Fairly similar this afternoon, a warm, settled day, all thanks to a ridge of high pressure across the country. Some late evening sunshine to finish off the day and remaining mostly dry overnight. Lots of clear skies across Scotland, northern and eastern England, though it is going to feel fairly chilly here, much chillier than what it was last night. Temperatures dipping down to the low to mid single figures across Scotland. Quite a different story though across southern parts of Wales, southwest England. Mostly dry night to come, but it is going to be feeling rather warm. Now on Monday, like I say, there is going to be some cloud and showers around at times. Northern parts of Wales, parts of central and southeast England, we may hear the odd rumble of thunder as they drift their way northeastwards. Some cloud and showers across Northern Ireland to start, but then eventually clearing away. And across Scotland, it should be another fine start. Bright or sunny spells, light winds, perhaps just the odd shower across the Northern Isles first thing. And then we'll see these showers drift their way northeastwards across parts of the country, the odd spark of lightning as it does so. Otherwise mostly dry with some sunny spells, though any sunshine eventually turning hazier from the west. Some quite low cloud drifting into southern Wales, parts of Devon and Cornwall as well, so a bit disappointing around coastal areas here. Light winds and temperatures once again pushing into the low 20s, so feeling warm and pleasant in the sunshine. Tuesday, a little bit more unsettled. Once again, plenty of cloudy skies to go around. We've got this band of rain and showers moving its way northeastwards across Scotland. Later on in the day, another band of rain pushing into Wales and southwest England, starting to turn a little bit blustery as it does so. We're expecting some cloud and showers into next week, but gradually turning warmer day by day, particularly across the southeast.
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1: Welcome back to Free Speech Nation. An NHS GP clinic has been forced to stop prescribing transgender treatment to 78 children it may have harmed. An investigation by NHS Sussex found that doctors at the WellBN practice in Brighton Hove have inappropriately been distributing puberty blocker drugs and cross-sex hormones without proper checks. The investigation revealed the medics' care fell far short of what's considered safe and appropriate, with a staggering 20 children between February 2023 and December 2025 given medication without even having a face-to-face appointment. Joining me now is the co-founder of Biology in Medicine, Dr. Alice Hodkinson. Welcome to the show.
26: Thank you.
1: Yeah, you can applaud. Alice, this is the greatest medical scandal of our times.
26: It's shocking. It's absolutely appalling.
1: And now we are finally getting into the intricacies of it. You have this GP clinic, a normal GP clinic, in Brighton, and the NHS investigation into it, it's shocking what they've uncovered.
26: Well, I mean, there were complaints and, well, there were concerns raised back in 2020 from people in the area who were seeing that their children were being given these dangerous drugs. And there were concerns being ramped up, but every time NHS Sussex was saying, no, there's nothing to see here. The GMC, the doctor was referred to the GMC, nothing to see here. And it was only when we had legal action that suddenly somebody paid attention and closed down the ability of Dr. Sam Hall to prescribe and put an investigation into the practice and what she's been doing. Mm. Now, Sam Hall is a trans-identifying woman. So she's a woman who actually has had children of her own, and then once she's actually had those children, she's decided no, she'd prefer it if she were a man. She's taken cross-sex hormones. I think she's also had genital surgery as well. But then now what she's doing is she's taking away the choices of the children who are her patients to have a family of their own in the future.
1: Vulnerable children, and, yes. And one I read was 11 years old. What do you know about life at 11 years old and the choices that you can make at that point?
26: Well, you certainly don't have any understanding of what it means to be grown up, to have normal adult relationships, to have a family, and to understand anything about your body and what kind of choices you might want to make in the future.
1: And I believe one of the things that the NHS Sussex uncovered, it sort of said that the people who were prescribing the drugs weren't experts in mm-hmm. this. It didn't explain what the actual impact was. Now, what we heard, the people who've been fighting this fight for years, what we heard was that they were safe. These drugs were totally safe. There were no side effects or limited side effects. More and more, we've seen that is absolutely not the case. And now, finally, I believe in America, there was a young woman. She sued her surgeon, won $2 million. Now, there is some sort of pushback against what's happened. Is this what's happening now in the UK as well?
26: Well, we are seeing cases being brought to litigation against various organisations that are doing these things to people. But why does it take lawyers to stop something like this? Mm. What's happened to the medical organisations? You know, I mean, we know the BMA it thinks that trans is the wonderful, but actually there are organisations that should know better, like the GMC, the Royal Colleges. So my own college, the Royal College of General Practitioners, they could have said something about actually this is not the right thing for GPs to be involved in this and keep it with the gender clinics. But we already know that the gender clinics are failing organisations as well. We've had the JIDS closed down, the children's clinic, but there's also been a report into the adult clinic, and that's the Levy Review, and that came out a few months ago. And that also was showing how those clinics are failing as well. They're not doing the assessments. So the whole thing is just, it's giving dangerous drugs to people and changing their bodies forever. And there's no basis, there's no evidence that this is going to be in any way beneficial. The thing is, I really care for these people, these vulnerable patients, trans-identifying, and I want them to get the best evidence-based medicine that they can, and this is not it. And the evidence is that they're just going to be harmed and they're going to be made into lifelong patients. And I'm sorry, I could go on.
1: No, well, it's not just physically harmed. Now the evidence proves that their mental harms actually get worse after this kind.
26: That's because they're treating the wrong thing. You know, people who are distressed about their body, you need to find out why that is. And try giving hormones to people who are distressed is just going to it has all kinds of effects. It has effects on the brain, and so of course it's going to be harmful. Of course, people are going to feel it's not going to help your mental health.
1: And we haven't even seen the long-term physical effects in many of these cases.
26: Well, I mean, we have for some people, and we know that there's early onset dementia and things like that, and then people forget that they've ever had transitioned, and they've forgotten that they don't have their genitals anymore. And can just imagine living like that for the rest of, I mean, I know that's adults, not children, but these are, the children are being set on that path. And as I say, they're being, having their choices removed. And that's why I was really, really pleased to be involved in the Scene and Publishing
1: report we talked about earlier,
26: and we're going to be talking about later on, because I really hope that people read that and take take note.
1: But haven't families also been impacted? It's not just the individuals; it's also the families around them that their child, one child, I believe, faked a parent's signature.
26: Yes,
1: is on this stuff. It's horrific. Mm. What's seen now?
26: Yeah.
1: Now, finally, like say, the NHS have, after years of concern about this particular GP clinic, have now finally taken some level of action. But is it enough? What else do we need to see happen here? Because I know, obviously, you can't prescribe on the NHS these drugs anymore, but they are able to get them privately, right?
26: Well, yeah, so the puberty blockers are supposed to be banned altogether, but you can still get cross-sex hormones on privately at the age of 16 and 17. And then, of course, by the time you get to 18, it's a free-for-all, isn't it? But, I mean, what else can we do? Well, I think one thing that would be really good is just don't give money to these organisations that are pushing some of this ideology. So in Brighton, there was a kind of classroom to clinic pipeline. And one of the organisations that's been pushing this on children is called All Sorts. It's a youth charity. And we've got one in my own area as well called the Kite Trust. And again, these are publicly funded organisations, and we should be really, really careful that they're actually giving the right, that they're not pushing harmful ideology on children. It's an absolute outrage.
1: Absolutely. Well, there is a positive here. It is good that the NHS are looking into clinics like this. It's good that there's some accountability, but I think we need a lot more before this ideology is absolutely defeated. When it comes to protecting our children, this is absolutely a safeguarding issue, and this has been a failure across so many of our institutions.
26: Absolutely.
1: Anyway, big round of applause, please, for the founder of Biology and Medicine, Dr. Alice Hodkinson. In a statement on its website, WellBN said it would like to reassure its patients that it provides safe, high-quality care and support to our community. We are committed to working closely with NHS partners and regulators to address any recommendations identified within the report and to continue strengthening the services that we provide. Next on Free Speech Nation, has woke finally killed Doctor Who? See you in 2 minutes.
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18: I've been in Westminster for a long time, but I know that though power may be here, its effect on people's lives is across the whole of the country. 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
12: Welcome back to Free Speech Nation. Now, after 62 years of adventures, aliens and drama, it seems like time has finally ran out for the BBC's favourite Time Lord. Doctor Who has officially been axed by the broadcaster amid mounting controversy and declining ratings and won't be returning to our screens for at least 3 years. On Wednesday, it was revealed the Christmas special plan for this year has been scrapped, with bosses announcing the show would be put out to tender to find new producing partners and secure its long-term future, despite a lucrative partnership with Disney Plus fans who have criticised the show's recent woke storylines and finales that failed to deliver the payoffs they became used to for decades before. Well, joining me now is the critical drinker. Welcome to the show. Hello. Hello, Will.
38: Hey there.
12: Are you happy about this news?
38: Yeah, I'm not going to be shedding any tears over this. I mean, ultimately, it is sad to see such a long-running franchise come to an end in such an ignominious way, but it was time. The show had become an absolute joke at this point. It needed to stop.
12: Yeah, I mean, people are saying that it was because of woke ideology. The best science fiction is able to actually deal with contemporary issues. We look at like the Star Trek, the original series. They were able to deal with, for example, you know, they had the first interracial kiss. They were able to talk about racism, but they did it in a clever fashion with good storytelling. But that does not seem to be the case here.
38: No, absolutely not. I mean, the difference really was that older shows like Star Trek would encourage you to see things from different perspectives. They would give you a different view on things, but they allowed you to make up your own mind. The difference now is that Doctor Who just was completely prescriptive and told you exactly what to think because, you know, the writers had an absolute bias and they just had a point that they wanted to make, and that's all it came down to.
12: That's it, exactly. It does feel like certain episodes were like, this is the episode where we're going to talk about how they, them, trans ideology is really good, and let's just build a show around it.
38: Absolutely,
12: Do you think that program makers are finally kind of learning the lessons that, I mean, obviously we've seen in Hollywood recently a couple of huge successes of actually a return to storytelling?
38: Yeah, I mean, the difference is in Hollywood, they're beholden to that bottom line profit and loss. Unfortunately, the BBC are not. They, unfortunately, depend on the public finances in order to finance what they do. And they're never going to learn because they've got no incentive to learn, because ultimately they're going to keep getting more funding regardless of what they do.
12: Yeah, and do you think that there's a real sense of anger out there from Doctor Who fans who have, invested decades into this franchise and have seen it be systematically pulled apart over the last couple of years?
38: Absolutely, yeah. I mean, with something like this, you know, it did have a dedicated fan base, a fan base that goes back decades. Like, we have people that grew up with this stuff. And now that, it's getting absolutely destroyed like this, and what you have essentially is a parody of what it used to be, and really the writer's own personal hang-ups reflected on the screen. The escapism, the fun, the eccentricity of the show, it's all been completely lost now, and it's just become this
12: And do you think that Russell T. Davis will actually learn the lessons from this? Because it seems like he put out a statement saying, hey, everybody, this is great. Actually, we didn't really plan on doing anything anyway.
38: No, I mean, Russell T. Davis, I think at this point, has become a sad, angry, bitter old man at this point. He was great 20 years ago when he brought Doctor Who back from its long hiatus, but he is not the same man he was back then now, sadly.
12: And finally, do you see a future? Do you think that a couple of years is going to be enough to sort of wipe the horror of... And finally, do you see a future? Do you think that a couple of years is going to be enough to sort of wipe the horror of

0: Us for Free Speech Nation. Thank you to my panel and my brilliant guests. And stay tuned for the brilliant Alex Armstrong tonight. That is next. And he is going to tell us all about what is coming up on his show. But thank you very much for joining us for Free Speech Nation. Goodbye.
1: Yes, tonight I've got quite an interesting story for you. There's this shadowy secret government spy unit, at least it's been alleged that it is, that is allegedly putting out stories in the media to control narratives. They're even allegedly also controlling victim statements of incidents where there's been racially linked crimes, things like that. Really, really weird stuff. I'm going to talk about it on my show. I also went to a kebab shop to talk about why they're handing out, or why they've managed to get, skilled worker visas. That's all coming up next.
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3: Hello there, good evening. Welcome to your GB News weather update from the Met Office. This week, we're expecting some clouds, some showers, plenty of bright interludes in between, however, and it is gradually going to be turning warmer day by day, particularly across the southeast. Fairly similar this afternoon, a warm, settled day, all thanks to a ridge of high pressure across the country. Some late evening sunshine to finish off the day and remaining mostly dry overnight. Lots of clear skies across Scotland, northern and eastern England, though it is going to feel fairly chilly here, much chillier than what it was last night, temperatures dipping down to the low to mid single figures across Scotland. Quite a different story though across southern parts of Wales, southwest England, mostly dry night to come, but it is going to be feeling rather warm. Now on Monday, like I say, there is going to be some cloud and showers around at times. Northern parts of Wales, parts of central and southeast England, we may hear the odd rumble of thunder as they drift their way northeastwards. Some cloud and showers across Northern Ireland to start, but then eventually clearing away. And across Scotland, it should be another fine start. Bright or sunny spells, light winds, perhaps just the odd shower across the Northern Isles first thing. And then we'll see these showers drift their way northeastwards across parts of the country, the odd spark of lightning as it does so. Otherwise mostly dry with some sunny spells, though any sunshine eventually turning hazier from the west. Some quite low cloud drifting into southern Wales, parts of Devon and Cornwall as well, so a bit disappointing around coastal areas here. Light winds and temperatures once again pushing into the low 20s, so feeling warm and pleasant in the sunshine. Tuesday, a little bit more unsettled. Once again, plenty of cloudy skies to go around. We've got this band of rain and showers moving its way northeastwards across Scotland. Later on in the day, another band of rain pushing into Wales and southwest England, starting to turn a little bit blustery as it does so. We're expecting some cloud and showers into next week, but gradually turning warmer day by day, particularly across the southeast.
2: Today, clouds overhead, total zen within. 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

0: UK only. Entrance must be 18 or over. Lines close at 4 p.m. on the 26th of June. 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
16: Good evening, it's 9 o'clock. I'm Alex Armstrong. Tonight on the show, I'm going to expose a terrifying alleged secret spy unit within the government that stands accused of controlling statements of victims of racially linked incidents and planting counter-narrative stories in the media. If it's true, it is a bombshell. Also,
17: but why there's a need for skilled workers in kebab shops?
16: Yeah, well, I took a trip to a kebab shop today and I wasn't, you know, trying to cure a hangover before you ask. I wanted to know why this one kebab shop was able to issue 7 skilled worker visas. And
18: tough thing, unless he can straighten out immigration where he's weak.
19: He's a nice man, but I disagree with him on 2 things, primarily. Immigration, his immigration policy is a disaster.
18: But on immigration, you better get your act together.
16: Oh, yeah, we might see some more fighting talk from the United States President Donald Trump, who is reportedly going to confront the Prime Minister, Keir Starmer, about immigration at the next G7. We'll debate whether it's right for Trump to intervene in British politics. Plus,
20: they are a huge community asset. 7,000 pubs closed under the last Conservative government, and we've got to do more to protect our pubs.
16: And more are, of course, closing. How bad is it for pubs under this current Labour government? And might a future hypothetical Prime Minister like Andy Burnham, perchance, be the man to fix it? And we'll be discussing the incredible triumph of our Royal Marines, who've intercepted a Russian Shadow Fleet oil tanker, the first after hundreds have passed through the channel. Is the Prime Minister finally getting tough on Russia also?
19: They want to make a deal. We've had very good talks over the last 24 hours, and it's very possible that we'll make a deal. Yep.
16: Donald Trump is set to reveal his peace deal with Iran imminently. We're going to bring you the details as soon as we know more. And on my panel tonight, political commentator Ellie Wheatley, former Met Police detective Peter Blexley, and Labour MP Barry Gardner. A massive 2 hours of stories you haven't heard anywhere else in Britain today. But first, we're going to get your news with Bethany Elsie.
21: Alex.
0: Alex, thank you. Good evening. Your top stories from the GB newsroom at 2 minutes past nine. British armed forces have intercepted and seized a Russian Shadow Fleet vessel in the English Channel in the first operation of its kind. Royal Marine commandos and specially trained officers boarded the oil tanker, supported by the RAF, in the early hours of this morning. There were 25 crew members on board, and they're now being investigated by the National Crime Agency, while the vessel is being held off the south coast of England. Russia has been operating a so-called shadow fleet of tankers to evade international sanctions that were imposed on its oil exports since the war in Ukraine began. But Lieutenant Colonel Tom Quinn says they won't allow that to continue.
21: Evading sanctions to fund an illegal war in Ukraine will be countered with decisive action, and that's what we've done on this occasion. We didn't meet any resistance from the crew. Indeed, they were really compliant and supportive of our actions and what we needed to get done once we took control of the vessel.
0: The peace deal between the US and Iran could be in jeopardy after Iranian officials say they hold the US directly responsible for Israel's latest attacks on Lebanon. Donald Trump criticized the strikes but said, nevertheless, the agreement to end the conflict with Iran would be signed within the next couple of hours. But Iran's top negotiator says Israel's strikes show Washington is either unwilling or unable to fulfill its commitments, and they're threatening to respond. Israel says they were targeting a Hezbollah command center in response to attacks on northern Israel. 12 people have died in a plane crash in the U.S. state of Missouri. It's reported those killed include 11 skydivers and the pilot. The U.S. Federal Aviation Administration is leading the investigation into the cause. It says the plane crashed while departing the Butler Memorial Airport. That's around 60 miles south of Kansas City. Swiss riot police have fired water cannons, tear gas and rubber bullets during an anti-G7 protest in Geneva. Clashes erupted between protesters and police, with some throwing projectiles, including fireworks, towards the officers. Activists also set fire to a Tesla car, smashed windows at a United Nations agency building and damaged other property. It's understood they're protesting against capitalism, climate change and inequality. Bereaved families and survivors of the Grenfell fire have gathered in North Kensington to remember the 72 people who were killed. It's the ninth and final anniversary before the tower block is completely demolished. It comes after police and prosecutors announced last month that up to 20 companies and 57 individuals could face criminal charges over the tragedy. And Lewis Hamilton has won the Barcelona Catalunya Grand Prix, marking his 106th victory. It's the 41-year-old's first win with Ferrari and his first Grand Prix title in 2 years. He last won in Belgium in 2024. Those are the latest headlines. Let's get back to Alex.
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16: A secretive government unit has been accused of covertly burying the truth about the racial tensions tearing our country apart, and also of, quote, engineering the thoughts of people at times of crisis, such as terrorist incidents or incidents linked to racially linked crimes. What I'm going to tell you here is all alleged by an anonymous source, but if it's true, it is utterly terrifying. The so-called Research Information and Communications Unit, the RICU, a real thing by the way, was set up in 2007 by ex-MI6 officer Charles Farr in response to the rise of Al-Qaeda terror threats. But now, here is what is allegedly it has been morphed into. A source has accused the secretive spy unit of planting stories, coaching families of victims on their statements, and pushing propaganda to paint concerned Britons as villains. Now, if you want an example as to how this spy unit works, here's what a source told the Daily Mail. They are working with the police service of Northern Ireland's C3 intelligence unit to identify those posting the online calls to protest in Belfast and other areas, as well as giving strategic messages to the police to ensure that the protesters were portrayed as unsympathetic thugs rather than activists and affecting behavioural change. Here are some more alleged examples of this Orwellian nightmare fuel. After the London Bridge terror attack, the unit allegedly handed out flowers in the area with the aim of creating an atmosphere of grief rather than anti-Muslim anger. A team in an unmarked van also are alleged to have covered walls with posters containing hashtags such as Turn to Love, hashtag For London and hashtag Love Will Win. And remember the British aid worker, Alan Henning, who was decapitated by ISIS in Syria in 2014. Well, allegedly, this unit used a front operation to plant an image of a woman in a Union Jack hijab in the media. Gets worse. Reportedly, the unit also claims that the prevalence of Pakistani rape gangs was being exploited by the so-called far right to stir up hatred against Muslim communities. There's, you know, if any of this is true, it is the most damning and terrifying government overreach and is nothing short of an open attack on your consciousness, but also an attack on our democracy. Let's get the thoughts of my panel, political commentator Ellie Wheatley, former Metropolitan Police Detective Peter Blexley, and Labour MP Barry Gardner. Welcome to the show, everybody. Peter, I'll start with you. Now, of course, this is an alleged unit. It's an alleged story. We don't know if any of it is true, but there is a lot of journalism that's gone into this story by multiple other outlets as well that paints a very stark picture, if any of these allegations are true, about what is going on behind the scenes to control the narrative around Britain.
1: Well, I can exclusively reveal that it has another name, okay? It's called the Keeping the Lid on It unit.
3: Right, yeah.
1: And that's what they're trying to do. Yeah. Keep the lid on people's thoughts and feelings so they don't boil over. And let's face it, this nation, as we speak, is a tinderbox, unfortunately, because there is so much disquiet with this appalling government, so much of its policies, and the errors of previous governments. And guess what's top of the agenda when you stop and speak to people in whatever part of the UK it may be? And I know because I'm travelling widely this year. It is immigration in all its forms, but particularly the illegal form and the form that we're paying for and the unfairness and everything attached to that. This unit, I'm not surprised if this story is true that it exists, because this government is desperately trying to keep the lid on it.
16: And Ellie, of course, this unit supposedly goes back to 2007, was set up initially to thwart Al-Qaeda terror threats and be a communications tool against them. But if it is morphed into something more sinister than that, and now is operating essentially as a consciousness tool against the British people, should people be worried about that?
2: Yeah, I mean, listen, it's totally understandable for the government to have a unit to try and dampen any civil unrest that we might have. But when those same units then attempt to draw attention away from real problems that exist in this country, they become part of the problem and not the solution. You know, you cannot just ignore people's concerns and brush them under the carpet, because it just gets worse. Since when has fighting jihadism then morphed into controlling people's thoughts and feelings about immigration protests? You know, the concerns that we have and see on the streets will just boil over continuously unless those problems, as you mentioned, Peter, are addressed, and sweeping away will not have an effect on that.
16: Yeah, Barry, of course, you know, you're in the governing party, so I appreciate this might be difficult for you to talk about. So, I will appreciate if you don't want to comment too much, Bonus, but I would like to get your thoughts.
4: No, very, very happy to be candid about it. Look, what puzzled me when I first heard about this story that, you know, you sent me the clip through, and I thought, well, how is this MI6? Because, well, Peter knows, MI6 is about abroad, it's not about domestic. And so it occurred to me that probably what it was trying to do was, because there have been, you know, Russian bots and so on, trying to stir up things. And I think possibly this unit is supposed to be trying to identify who those are who are trying to foment dissent, and doing that by stoking social media. And that's something that we're aware has happened, and that would be perfectly right for the for MI6 to look at and to try and countermand. Look, I mean, I'm I'm hardly going to say that turn to love and what was the other one? Love will win. I mean, they're not exactly catchy slogans, but hey, you know, I'm all for people turning to love and letting love win. What I'm not in favour of is people stoking the sorts of violence that we saw on the streets of Northern Ireland, when you have people torching their neighbours' houses, when you have them going to people's homes because of the colour of their skin to drag them out. Sometimes people who were on their way to serve in the hospitals where they've served for decades, and pulling them out of their cars because they happen to be black or Asian. That, I think, is just racist violence, and none of us would want to see that.
16: And we all condemn any acts of violence. We've been really clear on that.
4: So I think it's really important that we try and see if there are people sitting in Moscow trying to foment that. That's not protest. It's rioting.
16: Yeah. Well, I think that's the question. I'll put this back over to Peter now, because yes, there might be some from Moscow coming in to stir up tensions. We can accept that we are in a very dangerous period of time. But if it is coming genuinely from the British public, is it right for the government to have a unit that sort of goes around and, you know, pushes essentially its propaganda, counter-narrative to what people are feeling, rather than address those problems head-on?
1: If we had better communications from Starmer and other people in the cabinet, for example, there probably wouldn't be any need for this kind of unit. But what do we get every time Starmer or the cabinet members go in front of the cameras? Obfuscation, ducking the question, refusing to accept these challenges. And when there is ever any form of attack, be that kind of race-based or faith-based or whatsoever it is, they stand up and tell the nation how we're all living together in harmony, as blood is flowing down the streets of Britain, and we all know that that's complete tosh. I would add that I think this unit is probably headed up by the wonderful Ringo Starr, because he always says peace and love, doesn't he? Peace and love.
16: So
1: maybe they got some slogans off of Ringo.
16: While I'm with you, Peter, because I'd like to come on to the rest of the panel on this as well. There was an allegation about these family victim statements, which, you know, is handled in these serious cases, which we have seen over the last few weeks, particularly with the Henry Novak case. I'm not saying this has happened, but there's implications around it, right? That this allegation that the secret RICU unit, whatever it's called, is massaging or controlling the statements made by victims of racially linked crimes.
1: Well, if they did that, then I suspect they would do it through the family liaison officers of the victims. They might have a word in their ear and say, can you steer the family towards saying this or avoiding that? But of course, at the moment, we don't know whether it actually exists or whether that's going on or not. But it wouldn't surprise me in the slightest.
4: But Peter, it is honourable, isn't it? Because, and I think Henry Novak's family and indeed the family of Stephen Ogilvie in North in Ireland have both said they don't want this to spread into violence on the streets, and they've called for calm. And you know, quite honestly, whoever it was that inspired them to do that, well, good on them, because it's absolutely wrong
16: if
4: there should be that sort of violent rioting.
16: And I think, again, just to go on the rioting, I think we all agree, and I wouldn't be surprised if any family said, no, of course we don't want rioting and violence.
4: And that's what they have said.
16: And I wouldn't be surprised if they said that. I think there's an element here, though, of other things that are put into these family statements, like, you know, we want this to be dealt with by politicians in closed environments, for example, and not to be spoken about by the British public or to stir up certain feelings in the country that may not be a true feeling that they have.
4: I don't recall any of the statements, certainly of the two recent statements that we've all been, you know, very aware of in the news, saying anything like that. They've said what a horrendous crime it was, but then said, but they don't want to see violence violence spread and conflict spread. They want people to calm the situation, not to inflame it. And I, you know, I take my hat off to them for doing that.
16: Let's move on as well to the media, right? Something you've been involved in very heavily. I'm involved in as well. And this allegation about controlling or planting stories to manufacture a narrative. The example that's used in this by the source is the example of which was on some national newspapers and online, of a woman in a Union Jack, a Muslim woman wearing a Union Jack hijab, following the murder of a beheading of a British national by ISIS in 2014. Would it be right, let's just talk about, I don't care about all the imagery, but would it be right for any government to plant media narratives, in your opinion?
2: No, absolutely not. I mean, that's sort of communist, isn't it, in my opinion? I mean, that the media element is concerning, sort of pressure on papers to not report on things. I mean, a classic example of that was the injunction against the Afghani asylum seekers that were secretly imported into the UK, and us journalists were not allowed to report on that. You know, that's sort of, and then of course the backlash after, because eventually the truth does come out, creates more anger in the public. But in regards to this particular unit, by the way, it has actually had the spotlight on it for its sort of two-tier policing in the past. So William Shawcross did a review into Prevent, which is the other counter-terrorism scheme, in 2023, and said that this unit has a very high bar for Islamism, but quite a low bar for far-right extremism.
16: Yes.
2: And some of the material that was flagged for someone that might be far right was watching The Thick of It or Michael Patillo's The Great British Railway Programme. I mean, quite bonkers, really, because all extremism, far left, far right, should be treated the same.
4: Don't forget, Yes, Prime Minister, I think, was the other one. I mean, I don't know if you've seen the Yes, Prime Minister.
2: Oh, yeah, and Yes, Minister.
4: The trope that's gone round recently on defence.
2: Oh, gosh.
4: That, I mean, you couldn't make it up, could you? I mean, it's just so accurate.
16: This is what's worrying to me is that we should have a free press, right? And we can claim we have a free press, but if there's in any way, shape or form a government influence onto the free press that is undue, or they're manufacturing stories, again, this is all alleged and hypothetical, but good journalists are working on these sorts of stories, would that be right in our democracy? Because I would say, if this is true, this is a really serious attack on our right to free speech and the free media.
1: Yeah, and no, it wouldn't be right at all. But you've got to understand that the state machinery sometimes works in very mysterious and dark ways in an effort to keep the nation safe, keep their things secret, as they so often want, and let us mere serfs only know what we're supposed to know. Mm. So it comes as no surprise to me if this unit actually exists and operates in the way that's been reported recently.
4: The other thing on that, though, Alex, is that everybody tries to put their stories out. And I'm just going back to the hijab one that you mentioned. Mm. I mean, what decent journalist is not going to go to the source and say, well, hang on, is this genuine or is it not? Or is it an AI fake? I mean, you've got to then say, well, what's the quality of the journalist that lets that go, you know, in the first place?
16: You could certainly make... I mean, listen, there's certainly some good arguments to make. We're going to do a little bit more digging on this. I think there's a lot more in this story that we haven't been able to get to tonight, but we will get to it because I think there's some quite interesting details here. And I think British people should be aware of it. That's all I think we should do. That's what we do here at GB News, is try and put a spotlight on things you may not know about. Look, a spokesperson from the Home Office, indeed, has said this. RICU provides analysis, indeed, on extremist use of propaganda and exploitation of the internet to inform the UK's counter-terrorism system. We cannot comment on its operations. All right, well, on that note, it's time for a Great British Giveaway. You know the prize, £76,543.21. 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
6: 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UK only. Entrance must be 18 or over. Lines close at 4 p.m. on the 26th of June. This is a network giveaway. Entries will be pooled. Please check the closing time if listening or watching on demand. Good luck.
16: All right, coming up, how bad is it for pubs under this current Labour government? And might a future hypothetical Prime Minister, let's say, I don't know, like, Andy Burnham, be the man to fix it? But next...
18: Nothing, unless he can straighten out immigration, where he's weak.
19: He's a nice man, but I disagree with him on two things, primarily. Immigration is immigration policy is a disaster.
7: But on immigration, you better get your act together.
16: Well, President of the United States Donald Trump is reportedly going to confront Keir Starmer again about immigration at the next G7. We're going to debate whether the Trump is right to intervene in British politics. And before you go, we, of course, may get that peace deal landing at any moment in time. Stay with us. This is Alex Armstrong tonight, only on GB News.
9: I've been in Westminster for a long time. But I know that though power may be here, its effect on people's lives is across the whole of the country. We may be where rules are made, but it's where they're implemented that matters. Join me, Jacob Rees-Mogg, for forthright and frank discussion on where Britain has come from, where it's going, and where it will end up. That's State of the Nation, Monday to Thursday, 8 to 9 o'clock. Vox Populi, Vox Dei.
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26: An incredible day of British sport saw Scotland kick things off during the night, beating Haiti 1-0 in their first World Cup win since 1990. Then in Spain, Lewis Hamilton won the Barcelona Grand Prix in his first victory with Ferrari. George Russell and Lando Norris joined the 41-year-old on the podium to make it an all-British top three for the first time since 1968. Emma Raducanu nearly made it a perfect day at Queen's, but just lost out to Donna Vekic. Her run to the final, though, means she will be in a seeded position at Wimbledon, giving her a nice boost. That's the latest sport. 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
16: I Are you ready for another showdown? Because Donald Trump is expected to confront Keir Starmer over immigration at the G7 summit. That's after violent unrest in Belfast drew international attention. Of course, just a week before that, the Vice President of the United States was commenting on the death of Henry Novak. But it wouldn't be the first time the President of the United States has criticised the PM on immigration, would it?
18: Tough thing, unless he can straighten out immigration, where he's weak.
19: He's a nice man, but I disagree with him on two things, primarily. Immigration, his immigration policy is a disaster.
7: But on immigration, you better get your act together.
16: Well, immigration has been a growing point of tension between the United States and the United Kingdom, with Trump privately and publicly blaming the Prime Minister for not doing enough to prevent migrants from entering the UK. But on Donald Trump's 80th birthday, we're asking this: should he stay out of British politics? We're now joined by political strategist Pablo Ohana and foreign affairs policy analyst Niall Gardner. Welcome to the show, both of you. Niall, I'll start with you. Should the President of the United States have his say on Britain and particularly to Keir Starmer on immigration?
8: Well, thanks for having me on the show today, Alex. In my view, President Trump has every right to be intervening in the current state of affairs in Europe. The mass migration crisis in Europe is, I think, a huge security threat to the future of the West and the future of Western civilization. And so naturally, as the leader of the free world and the US president, Donald Trump, I think, has every right to have his say on these issues. He's not intervening directly in some referendum outcome as Barack Obama tried to do over Brexit. This is a very different case altogether. And I think the president is fundamentally talking here about US national interests, which includes, of course, a secure Europe that is not flooded by hordes of illegal, extremely violent migrants of the kind that we saw, for example, in Belfast, attempting to behead a British citizen. And I think Trump is absolutely right to call out the likes of weak-kneed Keir Starmer, who has been an absolute disaster, I think, on migration issues. And literally, Europe is being invaded by illegal migrants from third world, largely Islamic countries. This is an invasion, as Pete Hegseth said recently on the anniversary of the D-Day landings. And the United States has a huge stake in the future of Europe, and also, frankly, the US taxpayer has underwritten the security and defense of Europe for many, many decades. And yes, the United States has a right to speak out over what is happening in Europe. And of course, the American people care deeply about the future of Europe and the future of Western civilization. So three cheers for Donald Trump for calling out the likes of Keir Starmer and Emmanuel Macron and other European leaders who have done absolutely nothing at all to halt the invasion of Europe by third world and often extremely violent and dangerous individuals.
16: Pablo, what do you make of that?
10: I just think the language there, to begin with, is ridiculous. Europe and the UK is not being invaded. The reason people like Donald Trump hate the UK so much, and in particular places like London and Manchester, is because actually, on the whole, the UK is a great example of a country where integration has worked, where people are getting on together. Do we have problems? Yes, like every country in the world. But I actually think that the US president should be focused on the US. In his country, they have 15 million people going into debt every year because of healthcare. 500,000 go bankrupt. Someone is shot every 5 minutes and shot dead every 10. So I think it's pretty easy to take a dig at the UK. I love the UK. I think we're the greatest country. I think there are genuine, legitimate concerns. And by all means, yes, we need to fix our borders. Which have got four times worse since leaving the EU, by the way. But let's do it as Britain, here in the UK, answerable to the British people, to the British electorate. Donald Trump needs to get his own house in order, and he should start there before lecturing us.
16: Well, I'll pass it back to you, Niall.
8: Well, let me say this. The United States is in far better shape than the United Kingdom. I spend a lot of time, of course, in both countries. The UK is in a very serious state of decline, and the UK has a real problem with growing crime and disorder. The United States, on the other hand, actually economic growth is very strong here. Job creation is very strong. Even the poorest state, Mississippi, in America is actually wealthier than the vast majority of Europe. So, you know, I think we need to clear up those facts. And yes, Britain is in a real state of crisis. This is an invasion by third world migrants. And I think most British people actually hold that opinion. They're deeply concerned about the future of the country. And I think we should be grateful that we have a pro-British US president who loves the United Kingdom, who loves the British people, and he really cares about the future of the UK. And Donald Trump is a far, far better leader than Keir Starmer, who barely has 15% support in the United Kingdom. And you know, Keir Starmer is the worst prime minister in British history. He's doing absolutely nothing. He's an example of the woke elites, actually, who are ruining the country. And I'm very grateful that Donald Trump cares far more about the future of Britain and the British people than the British Prime Minister himself, Keir Starmer.
16: Pablo, do you think Keir Starmer
10: I just want to be really clear about one thing.
16: Oh, sure.
10: The idea that Trump is the pro-British leader, if you love our country, if you are a patriot, you do not spend every possible moment speaking it down. Do we have problems? Yes, we do. But Europe and the UK outranks the US on literally everything from school performance and education levels to life expectancy to press freedom, democratic institutions, personal safety, peace, paid family leave, holidays, income equality, happiness, well-being, literally everything. You know what the US beats the UK and Europe on? The only thing is gun deaths. The number of guns and the number of gun deaths. That is the only thing that the US beats the UK and Europe on. So I want to say I love our country. We have a lot of problems. We need to fix a lot of things. But the idea that Donald Trump is the person to do that is beyond laughable. That's not a defense of Starmer, but the answer is not Trump.
16: I can see Niles itching to jump back in. Come on, Niles.
8: If I can respond to that, I mean, the US actually outranks the UK on every single economic indicator. That's the true reality. And the US is a far wealthier, more prosperous nation than the United Kingdom and practically every country in Europe, with the exception maybe of Switzerland. So you need to get your facts right there. There is a terrible sense of decline and decay in Britain. You can see that actually on a daily basis. And there's real disillusionment across the country with the British government, which is why the Prime Minister barely has the support of, you know, 2 in 10 Britons, if that. And this is why you have parties like Reform surging in the polls, because the British people have had enough of hugely destructive socialist elites who have overseen, you know, mass migration policies. And, you know, the British people, they want their country back, don't they, actually? And they don't want to see their country destroyed. And mass migration, illegal migration, is a huge part, I think, of the decline of the United Kingdom. And well done to the President of the United States, the Trump administration, for calling out Keir Starmer and his horrible, reckless socialist regime, which is also, of course, trampling on freedom of speech in Britain on a daily basis, locking up thousands of people for their views on social media. That's not what a free country looks like, actually. The United States is a free country. The UK is not today under Keir Starmer.
16: All right, you two, we're going to have to leave it there, unfortunately, because we've run out of time. But thank you very much for a lively debate this Sunday evening. Pablo, Niall, thank you both very much for joining me. Coming up, it's been chaos on the streets in North London today as thousands attended a pro-Palestine rally outside a synagogue. But next...
0: They are a huge community asset. 7,000 pubs closed under the last Conservative government, and we've got to do more to protect our pubs.
16: How bad is it for pubs under this current Labour government? That's coming up next.
11: I hope we haven't forgotten anything.
12: Travel insurance. I tick that box.
11: Yeah, but remember what you forgot last year.
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13: Hello there. Some showers affecting parts of Spain. Otherwise, lots of dry weather, lots of warm sunshine. Feeling very warm in that sunshine across some areas. Now, some showers could turn a bit heavy at times across parts of Spain. We'll also start to see some showers bubbling up through Monday across the Adriatic coastline. But otherwise, lots of dry, settled weather as high pressure continues. Feeling very warm across some inland areas as well. The sunshine is set to continue into next week and temperatures turning quite hot by the end of the week.
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13: Hello there, good evening. Welcome to your GB News weather update from the Met Office. This week, we're expecting some clouds, some showers, plenty of bright interludes in between, however, and it is gradually going to be turning warmer day by day, particularly across the southeast. Fairly similar this afternoon, a warm, settled day, all thanks to a ridge of high pressure across the country. Some late evening sunshine to finish off the day and remaining mostly dry overnight. Lots of clear skies across Scotland, northern and eastern England, though it is going to feel fairly chilly here, much chillier than what it was last night, temperatures dipping down to the low to mid-single figures across Scotland. Quite a different story though across southern parts of Wales, southwest England, mostly dry night to come, but it is going to be feeling rather warm. Now on Monday, like I say, there is going to be some cloud and showers around at times. Northern parts of Wales, parts of central and southeast England, we may hear the odd rumble of thunder as they drift their way northeastwards. Some cloud and showers across Northern Ireland to start, but then eventually clearing away. And across Scotland, it should be another fine start. Bright or sunny spells, light winds, perhaps just the odd shower across the Northern Isles first thing. And then we'll see these showers drift their way northeastwards across parts of the country, the odd spark of lightning as it does so. Otherwise mostly dry with some sunny spells, though any sunshine eventually turning hazier from the west, some quite low cloud drifting into southern Wales, parts of Devon and Cornwall as well, so a bit disappointing around coastal areas here. Light winds and temperatures once again pushing into the low 20s, so feeling warm and pleasant in the sunshine. Tuesday, a little bit more unsettled, once again plenty of cloudy skies to go around. We've got this band of rain and showers moving its way northeastwards across Scotland. Later on in the day, another band of rain pushing into Wales and southwest England, starting to turn a little bit blustery as it does so. We're expecting some cloud and showers into next week, but gradually turning warmer day by day, particularly across the southeast.
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16: Welcome back, everybody. Britain's nightlife is under growing pressure. As many of you will have recognised, pubs are closing at an alarming rate, with almost two shutting their doors every day so far this year. While nightclubs are also struggling to survive, squeezed by rising costs and higher taxes. And in London's Soho, long regarded as the capital's entertainment district, business owners say they're facing increased opposition from residents. And I'm really pleased to say I'm welcomed by co-creator of The Warehouse Project and nighttime economy advisor, Sasha Lord. Sasha, thanks for joining me tonight. Nice. Let's talk about the nightlife economy. I remember But look, I'm 35, so nightlife's, you know, it's kind of snuck away from me a little bit. My little brother's.
4: I feel.
16: Yeah. But, you know, my little brother's dragged me out every now and then. But, you know, Soho's dead, the nightclubs are gone, the pubs are shutting at an alarming rate around the country. Why, in your opinion, is that happening?
4: So I think successive governments have never really understood the importance of the nighttime economy. You know, we're the fifth biggest sector in the whole of the UK. We're the third largest employer. And I was at the Labour Party manifesto launch in July 24 in Manchester, and the Chancellor stood there and told the room she was the Chancellor of Business and Growth. She couldn't have been further from the truth there.
5: Yeah.
4: You know,
5: yeah.
4: The first budget she introduced, a national insurance hike. Since then, we've lost 120,000 jobs in my sector. And when you dig down, Alex, the vast majority of those jobs are for 18 to 24-year-olds. So the Saturday jobs to help get you through college or sixth form, or you, they've gone.
5: Yeah.
4: And then she said to the sector, look, I'm going to reform business rates. What she said she was going to do was go for the big warehouses like the Amazons and the DHLs, tax them more of the business rates and help the smaller independent businesses, the smaller pubs. The pubs have gone up now on average 76%, hotels 115%. And you wonder why pubs are closing two a day. You know, it's tougher now than it was during the COVID period.
5: Wow, that's quite an indictment. Is it because they don't understand the nighttime economy, or is it they're in such an economic mess with so many other things going on that they have to do this? What's the initiative?
4: I don't think there is any business acumen there whatsoever. You know, anybody watching this now, when they hear that once you've paid for your beer, your alcohol duty, your member of staff, your utility bills, your rent, the profit on a pint now is 13p. That's it. So when you're ramping up business rates, 76%, and national insurance hikes, what's going to happen? The businesses will close, and that's what we're seeing.
5: Adam Brooks, good friend of yours as well. He was having his boxing fight last night.
4: Do you know what? We were talking about this, and, you know, I'm not tribal when it comes to politics. Yeah. I know a lot of people are, and if you're Labour, you don't talk to Tory.
5: Yeah.
4: And
5: then you're like, rubbish, isn't it? It's rubbish.
4: I don't understand that.
5: Totally agree with you.
4: Adam and I have got one passion in common. That's hospitality.
5: Yeah.
4: Will we agree on anything else? Probably not. But last night, this was a guy that got on a train, went to Manchester, he was in the Misfits boxing fight. He won the fight against a guy that was 10 years younger than him.
5: Yeah.
4: But the most important thing is he did that to raise awareness of knife crime.
5: Yeah.
4: He speaks about it openly. Adam's dad was murdered when he was a young kid.
5: Right.
4: And that's obviously scarred Adam.
5: Yeah.
4: And he's gone then. He stood in that ring last night, black and blue, sweating, you know, just beating this guy. Adam looked destroyed.
5: Yeah.
4: And he said, if there's anyone in the stadium today, put your knife down.
5: Yeah.
4: What a message is that? You know, and I take my hat off to him.
5: Your sentiment around us talking to each other. Look, people change their mind on politics. We've got to have conversations about things in this country. We've got to stop being so angry at each other.
4: Absolutely.
5: You know, let's do something together to help change the country. Another person I want to talk to you about, perhaps another friend of yours as well, is a, let's say, hypothetical, potential, maybe one day, prime minister. Can't talk about the reasons why that may be. Andy Burnham.
4: Yes.
5: Do you think if someone like him were to come in and run the country, he'd do a better job of looking after our pubs and our nightlife economy?
4: So I worked closely with Andy for 7 years. So I've understood the attention that he gives the nighttime economy. You know, when he took over as mayor in Greater Manchester, our nighttime economy was okay.
5: Yeah.
4: Sunday Times has just called it the UK's capital of nightlife. Everybody knows Manchester is bouncing, and that's the reason why this year we had MTV Europe, Brit Awards, Mobo Awards, all coming into Manchester. He's already said he would reverse national insurance. He's also gone a bit further and said he'd reduce business rates by 20%. Mm. So as a starter, yes, he's also indicated that he would reduce VAT, which the whole entire sector has been calling for. You've probably seen Tom Kerridge's amazing campaign.
5: Mm.
4: You know, we're paying 20%. The rest of Europe pays between 7% and 9%.
5: Yes.
4: So if he introduces that, that would save businesses and jobs.
5: Yeah, I mean, look, you never know. You never know what might happen in politics. A day, and they used to say a week's a long time in politics. A day's a long time in politics these days, Sasha. For you, in what you do, what's the if the government listening today, Keir Starmer's watching, let's hope, and you were to say to him, Keir, do this thing right now, what would you ask him to do to save the nighttime economy?
4: Well, I've actually lost faith in Keir Starmer because he's like a bit of a nodding dog, isn't he? So, you know, he says one thing, but he never follows it through. So, but if there was somebody there who would listen, reduce the VAT. That's the one single mechanism. And actually, because of Brexit, we can do that now. We can control our own VAT.
5: Absolutely right. Sasha Lord, thank you so much for coming on. Hope you come back and see us again very soon. A spokesperson for His Majesty's Treasury said this. We have the right economic plan. We're backing hospitality by cutting VAT on family attractions and kids' meals this summer. Reforming business rates with a $4.3 billion support package to limit bill rises. Capping corporation tax to 25%, extending World Cup opening hours,
16: and taking action on the cost of living to boost the sector. And of course, the Makerfield by-election will take place on the 18th of June. The candidates announced are as follows: Andy Burnham, the Labour Party; Alan Howlin' Loud, Hope, the official monster raving loony party; Robert Kenyon, Reform UK; Rebecca Shepherd, Restore Britain; Michael Winstanley, the Conservative Party; Jake Austin, the Liberal Democrats; Dan Clark, the Libertarian Party; Peter Mark Ward, the Rejoin EU Party; Sarah Wakefield, the Green Party; Ed Gemmell, Climate Party; Robert Pownall, Independent; John Alfred Dyer, Independent; Paul Richard Gould, Independent; Count Binface, Count Binface Party. All right, coming up, kebab shops are being issued skilled worker visas. And I went to one of those kebab shops to find out more myself. I'm going to bring you that footage very shortly. But next, it's been chaos on the streets in North London today as thousands attended a disturbing pro-Palestine rally outside a synagogue. I'll bring you the latest on that in just a moment.
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14: You really won't believe this. 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
16: Right, well, police arrested 15 activists today after a pro-Palestine rally erupted outside a synagogue in North London. We have seen similar marches across the country, haven't we? But should the Prime Minister bring in a ban on these marches? I've got my panel back in the room. Peter, I'll start with you. The scenes today And I'm really shocked to see them, because Sadiq Khan, the mayor of London, was advised this could get dirty and violent. But 15 people arrested for protesting outside a synagogue. Should these protests be banned?
7: The protests shouldn't be banned, but the location needs to be looked at.
16: Yes.
7: A pro-Palestine demo outside a synagogue is nothing other than provocative.
16: Yes.
7: And it's also crass, it's insensitive, it's disrespectful, and it shouldn't be allowed to happen there. Mm. Stick them somewhere else. They've got plenty of other places to go.
16: The police would have allowed it if it was a mosque, for example. Do you think they would have allowed it?
7: Well, that's a bit speculative, isn't it? I don't know. But I should imagine if somebody that's seen as being on the right of the political spectrum had wanted to hold a protest outside a mosque, there might have been a rather different approach.
16: Well, it reminds me of when UKIP were trying to march down Whitechapel.
7: Whitechapel,
16: and that, of course, was completely moved to the other side of London. I'll put this over to you, Ellie. Should we ban this area around synagogues? Is it just creating too much tension?
8: The location is definitely really relevant, but we keep seeing this reoccurring issues and protests on both sides, the pro-Palestinian marches and then the sort of right-wing marches to counteract the protests. It's sort of, what annoys me is that we should not be fighting by proxy wars on British streets, but it's a foreign war, foreign disputes. And I think maybe an idea to be floated would be having a special committee that would look at whether or not some protests should go ahead based on whether or not it's a British domestic issue, because it does keep sowing division and intimidation for certain groups, particularly obviously the Jewish community, which I'm not proud to be in a country where people are allowed to intimidate certain groups like that. So I think it definitely should be looked at.
16: What do you think, Barry?
10: Yeah, look, broadly with Peter here, I absolutely stand by the right of people to protest. Okay, that is a fundamental privilege that we have in the UK, and actually it's why many people from around the world want to come here, because we do have these rights, and we treat people fairly. But what is absolutely wrong is when it becomes violent, as it did today, and this whole idea of sometimes you're doing things to provoke a response. And when it's provocative in that way, I think you need to just doing things to provoke a response. And when it's provocative in that way, I think you need to just

0: I think it's difficult without knowing the context of each and the decisions to second guess the decisions the police took. And I think you have to allow them to take operational policing decisions independently of politicians. On the whole, I think the police tend to get it right.
1: Okay.
0: Sometimes they don't.
1: Peter, what do you think?
2: The right to protest is a right. It's not a privilege, by the way, Barry. It's an absolute right. It's for what millions of people died for. I think there's a solution here. Build huge, great fences around Hyde Park, shove everybody in, right? Have no police within sight of it. Let them all scrap it out by themselves and stick it on pay-per-view. I'll pay $7.99.
1: It's a bit like The Purge, isn't it? It's like a movie, The Purge. Other movies are available. There you go. Right, next. I have been at a kebab shop today, and it's not because I was having a hangover or anything like that, but dozens of licenses, skilled worker visas, have been handed out. And this place I went to had seven of them. Begged the question, and I wanted to go to that place and find out why they needed seven skilled worker visas for a kebab shop. That's next.
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4: Hello there, good evening. Welcome to your GB News weather update from the Met Office. This week, we're expecting some clouds, some showers, plenty of bright interludes in between, however, and it is gradually going to be turning warmer day by day, particularly across the southeast. Fairly similar this afternoon, a warm, settled day, all thanks to a ridge of high pressure across the country. Some late evening sunshine to finish off the day and remaining mostly dry overnight. Lots of clear skies across Scotland, northern and eastern England, though it is going to feel fairly chilly here, much chillier than what it was last night. Temperatures dipping down to the low to mid single figures across Scotland. Quite a different story though across southern parts of Wales, southwest England. Mostly dry night to come, but it is going to be feeling rather warm. Now on Monday, like I say, there is going to be some cloud and showers around at times. Northern parts of Wales, parts of central and southeast England, we may hear the odd rumble of thunder as they drift their way northeastwards. Some cloud and showers across Northern Ireland to start, but then eventually clearing away. And across Scotland, it should be another fine start. Bright or sunny spells, light winds, perhaps just the odd shower across the Northern Isles first thing. And then we'll see these showers drift their way northeastwards across parts of the country, the odd spark of lightning as it does so. Otherwise mostly dry with some sunny spells, though any sunshine eventually turning hazier from the west. Some quite low cloud drifting into southern Wales, parts of Devon and Cornwall as well, so a bit disappointing around coastal areas here. Light winds and temperatures once again pushing into the low 20s, so feeling warm and pleasant in the sunshine. Tuesday, a little bit more unsettled. Once again, plenty of cloudy skies to go around. We've got this band of rain and showers moving its way northeastwards across Scotland. Later on in the day, another band of rain pushing into Wales and southwest England, starting to turn a little bit blustery as it does so. We're expecting some cloud and showers into next week, but gradually turning warmer day by day, particularly across the southeast.
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1: 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UK only. Entrance must be 18 or over. Lines close at 4 p.m. on the 26th of June. 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
5: Good evening, it's 10 o'clock. I'm Alex Armstrong tonight.
6: But why there's a need for skilled workers in kebab shops?
5: Well, I took a trip to a kebab shop today and I wasn't curing a hangover before you ask. I wanted to know why this one kebab shop in London was able to issue 7 skilled worker visas. And of course, we'll be discussing the incredible triumph of our amazing Royal Marines who have intercepted a Russian Shadow Fleet oil tanker. The first after hundreds, of course, have passed through the channel. We're going to ask, is Keir Starmer finally getting tough on Russia? Also,
7: They want to make a deal. We've had very good talks over the last 24 hours, and it's very possible that we'll make a deal. Yeah.
5: That's right. President of the United States, Donald Trump, is set to reveal his peace deal with Iran imminently. So we're going to bring you the details as soon as we know more. And on my panel tonight, political commentator Ellie Wheatley, former Met Police Detective Peter Blexley, and Labour MP Barry Gardner, of course, have all of your front pages for you. But first, we're going to get your news with Bethany Elsie.
8: Alex, thank you. Good evening. Your 10 o'clock news from the GB newsroom with me, Bethany Elsie. British armed forces have intercepted and seized a Russian Shadow Fleet oil tanker in the English Channel in the first operation of its kind. Royal Marine commandos and specially trained officers boarded the oil tanker, supported by the RAF, in the early hours of this morning. There were 25 crew members on board, and they're now being investigated by the National Crime Agency. The vessel is being held off the south coast of England. Russia has been operating a so-called shadow fleet of tankers to evade international sanctions that were imposed on its oil exports since the war in Ukraine began. Lieutenant Colonel Tom Quinn says they won't allow that to continue.
9: Evading sanctions to fund an illegal war in Ukraine will be countered with decisive action, and that's what we've done on this occasion. We didn't meet any resistance from the crew. Indeed, they were really compliant and supportive of our actions and what we needed to get done once we took control of the vessel.
8: The peace deal between the US and Iran could be in jeopardy after Iranian officials say they hold the US directly responsible for Israel's latest attacks on Lebanon. Donald Trump criticized the strikes but said, nevertheless, the agreement to end the conflict with Iran would be signed within the next couple of hours. Iran's top negotiator, though, said Israel's strikes show Washington is either unwilling or unable to fulfill its commitments and that they're threatening to respond. Israel says they were targeting a Hezbollah command center in response to attacks on the north of the country. 12 people have died in a plane crash in the US state of Missouri. It's reported those killed include 11 skydivers and the pilot. The US Federal Aviation Administration is leading the investigation into the cause. It says the plane crashed shortly after takeoff from the Butler Memorial Airport. That's around 60 miles south of Kansas City. Swiss riot police have fired water cannons, tear gas and rubber bullets during an anti-G7 protest in Geneva. Clashes erupted between protesters and police, with some throwing projectiles, including fireworks, towards officers. Activists also set fire to a Tesla car, smashed windows at a United Nations agency building and damaged other property. It's understood they're protesting against capitalism, climate change and inequality. The G7 summit begins tomorrow. Some breaking news in the last few minutes. Former Labour deputy leader Roy Hattersley has died at the age of 93. He became an MP for Birmingham Sparkbrook in 1964 and held the seat for 33 years. The pro-European entered the cabinet in 1976 as Secretary of State for Prices and Consumer Protection under James Callaghan. He left the Commons in 1997 and became a life peer. He published more than 20 books and was a long-standing columnist and broadcaster. And Lewis Hamilton has won the Barcelona Catalonia Grand Prix, marking his 106th victory. It's the 41-year-old's first win with Ferrari and his first Grand Prix title in 2 years. He last won in Belgium in 2024. You're up to date for now. I'll be back in an hour.
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5: Kebab shops are being issued skilled worker visas, and I went to one of those kebab shops to find out more.
11: Well, I'm in East Ham in London today, and you might have seen recent reports that there are over 150 kebab shops, vape shops, barbers that have got skilled worker visa licenses so they can sponsor people to come over here to the UK. Well, the kebab shop behind me back there has got and been issued 7 skilled worker visas for people to come and work in their kebab shop from other parts of the world. So I went to go and pay them a visit to find out what specific skills you need to come over to England, Britain, and work in a kebab shop, which could be a job for a young person in Britain. Let's find out. Hello, mate. How you doing? I'm nice to meet you. I'm Alex. How are you? I'm doing a piece on kebab shops here today.
12: Okay.
11: I want to know, well, you're cooking kebabs, obviously, today. Do you sell quite a lot throughout the day?
12: That's how you know. Come tonight and that time is good business.
11: Are you from the UK? British?
12: No, me from Pakistan.
11: Oh, you're Pakistan. So did you come over here on a skilled worker visa?
12: Yeah.
11: I think lots of people want to know. Lots of people want to understand. Lots of this kebab shop has got 7 skilled worker visas, and it's got to pay you £40,000 a year under the law. It's good money to make. But why there's a need for skilled workers in kebab shop?
12: Me not speak proper English, that's can't explain you.
11: Yeah.
12: But I don't know.
11: So you can't speak enough English to explain the skills.
12: Italian. Italian.
11: You're Italian. So do you come to the UK from Italy?
12: Yes.
11: And what skills? So you're on a school?
12: My mum, my father is here.
11: Yeah, okay. So were you hired by Kebabish to come here? Yeah. What skills do you need to come to the UK to work in a kebab shop? What skills? What's special skills?
12: Sorry.
11: Do you think there's young people in Britain that could do this job? Is it very special skill?
12: I'm doing the blue question for any reason.
11: Not sure.
12: No.
11: Not sure. Alright, well, look, thank you very much for talking to us. Have a really nice day. Thank you. And thank you as well, sir. Thanks for talking to me. We'll see you soon. Thank you.
5: Was that interesting to watch for all of you at home? Because I thought it was quite revealing, because I can't understand, like many of you, why a kebab shop might need skilled worker visas. Is there abuse of our visa system happening in Britain? Let's get the thoughts of my panel, political commentator Ellie Wheatley, former Met Police detective Peter Blexley, and Labour MP Barry Gardner. Peter, I went in there, lovely gents, they've not done anything wrong, right? I wanted to understand what skills you need, and I don't think I learned what skills you need for to work in a kebab shop.
13: If we're talking about kebabs, can I have a large chicken shish, order salad, and a portion of chips, please?
5: Of course you can, please.
13: And chili sauce. Don't forget the chili sauce.
5: All right, I'll ask my producer.
13: Yeah, I don't think they're on 40 grand a year, those fellas. I bet they're not. And I don't think they're necessarily skilled. Once again, it's the abuse of the system. And we know there are systematic abuses of the system in regards to immigration in so many ways. And this is just another example of it. When will a government, when will a civil service ever get a grip and serve the people of this country like they should do? And I'm not talking about serving up kebabs. I'm talking about serving, providing the services, the safety, the protections that British people need and deserve.
5: What do you think? What was your thoughts when you saw the footage?
14: I'm not surprised, but I am sort of shocked in a way. But I mean, this is not skilled immigration system working properly. It's such a Trojan horse. And by the way, a skilled worker, according to the ONS, is not included. It's not included if you are a counter, you know, staff at the counter of a shop. And by the way, there's vape shops as well as kebab shops,
5: barbers as well.
14: ONS doesn't say they're skilled. I mean, is the word skilled meaningless now? And you're right, Peter, about this is another example of the Labour government not cracking down on our broken immigration system. And even their response to this story that was in The Sun yesterday, I think it was, they just go, oh no, we are cracking down on immigration, but they don't even say that they're cracking down on skilled worker visas being issued to these sort of people that you're interviewing. They just sort of, you know, sweep it under the carpet and just think we'll all not notice and not care. Meanwhile, we've got 1.8 million people out of work in this country. I mean, it's totally ridiculous.
5: Mm. What's your thoughts, Barry, when you saw the footage?
15: Well, look, apart from the joy of seeing you, because of the blur, appearing to talk to a pile of meat. That was lovely.
5: I've done worse interviews, Barry, I'll tell you that for sure.
15: I think you probably did them a disservice. You didn't actually ask what wages they were on, or they didn't tell you what wage they were on.
5: I did press them on that a little bit, but you know, we cut some of the footage at the time. But yeah, yes.
15: But look, I mean, maybe they weren't on 41,200 a year, which was the minimum for a skilled worker. Maybe they were on 37,500, because actually, if you have a PhD in the subject that is relevant to the job, meat inspection, maybe? I don't know.
5: Oh, come on, Barry.
15: They could have only been earning 33,400, in which case they would have had to have STEM PhD relevant to the job.
5: Barry, do you think from watching the content?
15: It's nonsense. Nonsense, Alex. They're not even seven people in the blinking shop.
14: Also, they can't even speak English. You couldn't get your office.
15: They are not people who the skilled worker visa was intended for. It is an abuse. Mm. Now, do you blame them? They're taking advantage of the system.
5: No, it's not their fault.
15: You certainly blame the employer. Or the agency, whichever is doing this. And what we need is more enforcement. Now, what Ellen said was actually not quite true, because the government has been doing many more enforcements of these sorts of shops. I did have the figure a few days ago. I should have looked it up. But it was something like 40,000 enforcements that have been taking place. But it's not enough, because this is rampant abuse, and it goes all the way back to what happened under the Boris wave, when we identified that there was a shortage, actually in the care sector, of 40,000 jobs. We needed those workers to come in and provide the labour in the care sector. 660,000 worker visas were granted. Mm-hmm. For 40,000 jobs. So where do you expect these people to go? Yeah. Of course they're going to go into the sort of kebab shops, the vape shops, the retail industry, and they are not on the wage that they're supposed to be, and that is not what should be happening.
5: Yeah, and this is the thing, right? A lot of these, you are right to point out, a lot of these visas were issued in 2023, 2022. I think even somewhere in this place I went to, that was the case. It wasn't this government issuing them. But we are constantly now talking about the vape shops you were discussing, the barber shops that are prolific on our high streets. That one street alone, almost entirely next door to each other, were kebab shop, kebab shop, kebab shop, kebab shop, barber shop, vape shop, a load of others, right? A completely shut down pub on the corner. Not that's relevant, but there you go. I think this tells you about the changing nature of our high streets. But Peter, this kind of abuse of our system's been going on for a really long time, and it annoys people because they see it as a slap in the face, especially to legal migrants who have worked really hard to get into Britain.
13: Don't forget the nail bars. Throw them in. There's plenty of them.
5: Nail bars.
13: And what is being repeatedly discovered, and it's all in the public domain, through people like Trading Standards and joint action with police, is that so many of these outlets are basically just fronts for the money laundering of serious and organised crime. So the whole nation is gradually being degraded, turning more and more into a lawless hellhole, as the high streets are destroyed by repeated government fallacy policies and the imposition of criminality. Onto our high streets. We used to be a nation of shopkeepers. Now we're rapidly becoming a nation of money launderers.
5: Yeah, and that is a serious problem because, as you know, there's been multiple other accounts of serious issues, I can't legally go into all of them, that take place in some of these vape shops and that give me very, very chilling vibes of the grooming gangs. I'm not saying all of them are doing that, by the way. We do know that there's evidence of a handful of them doing that. At least some journalists have done some amazing work on that. But it says something, doesn't it? That it says that this has been allowed to fester. People have been pointing this out for years and no one seems to do anything about it.
14: Money laundering, but also selling illegal products or illicit and counterfeit products. Cigarettes, of course, is a big one. Vapes as well, which are unregulated, untaxed. All these sorts of things, just as you say, Peter, just contribute to a declining high street and society, and it's a burden on British workers, but also the taxpayer. So the authorities really do need to crack down on this, but I don't know how seriously they seem to be taking it. I mean, maybe Barry, you could explain.
15: I just checked my figures. I gave you slightly wrong figures. Up until the end of last year, this government had increased by 77% the number of raids. There were 17,400 carried out. But since then, my understanding is that this year they've been ramped up even further. Now, but you see, Peter made a really important point, and that was about Trading Standards, because this is local authorities that deal with Trading Standards. And local authorities don't have the money. They might have one Trading Standards officer, right? And they can't get round all these shops. And to prosecute these shops, they don't have the money to do it. And that's where the government really needs to just focus and make sure that the enforcement is being done, because they can't do it on the money that the local authorities have at the moment.
13: Yeah, we need to clean this country up.
15: Yeah.
13: It is actually declining at an astonishing rate. Yeah. How this country is quite simply going to the dogs. And I'm not being alarmist. I'm telling the truth. Yeah. I'm seeing it because I'm on the road every week going the length and breadth of the country, and I see the decline. Yes, I've been to some beautiful places that are managing to hold on to their high streets, small independent traders, affluent parts of the country. People have got cash to go and spend on those high streets, but so many of the towns and the cities are nosediving, absolutely going headlong into becoming hellholes. And we need law enforcement, we need lots of prosecutions, but we need suitable deterrence, and that comes from suitable punishments. But there's not enough jail space. The police say they haven't got time. As Barry says, Trading Standards are not suitably funded. You could go up and down any high street in the UK and nick people for crime after crime after crime, or prosecute them for things like food hygiene and other Trading Standards infringement.
5: And on top of that as well, Peter, what happens when you shut all these shops down? The high street is bare. The economy starts to stagnate. Is there a case in which the government say, actually, this issue is so prolific that if we did this, let's say we built a new task force, we invested billions into shutting these shops down, that it would actually start crashing the economy in some way?
14: Well, also, there could be creative destruction in that. that sense, and you might actually have British workers creating new shops, which is great. But the point is, we don't actually have the money for the train stands, etc., to crack down on this, or the police, or the prisons, because we have a ballooning welfare bill, we've hiked up taxes and NICs and minimum wage, so that employers are finding it difficult to hire people. They can't afford it, so those people are not paying into tax. We've got more than half of households taking more money from the state than they give it, they give back in taxes. We can't afford, you know, our defence spending plan. It's all a nightmare. And I do have to say, I blame the Labour government for that.
15: Well, they've...
14: Making it worse, at least.
15: You have to accept, right? Look, it's silly to play party politics here, because that's not what this show is about. But after 14 years of the economy being run down in the way it was, with the total underfunding of local authority, the cuts in the police force, the cuts, the largest ever cuts in our defence spending over that period, we've had a hell of a lot to make up. And... you know, give the government this due, that actually it came in saying, OK, the defence has been run down to 2%. We are, in our manifesto, going to say it's 2.5%. We've now said that it should be 3.5% now. And that's what the fight is about, that we haven't actually funded it to get to 3.5%. But at least this government is setting the right objectives, even if it's struggling to get there. Whereas for 14 years, the Tories just said, oh, well, we don't bother about defence. We don't bother about getting anybody through the courts. The court system is... Peter was saying you couldn't get criminals into the courts. They underfunded the prison system. It was absolute chaos. Mm. What we're trying to do is to build that back. You may think not quite successfully enough, but give time, give time.
13: What you're trying to do, but what it appears you're doing, is setting this nation on the pathway to an IMF bailout. But that's Reeves for you, that's Starmer for you. I hear the words, but in practicalities, it's not happening.
11: All right, we're going to have to leave it there. Ministers say more than 100 occupations have been removed from eligibility lists in recent reforms designed to reduce net migration. And a government spokesperson said record numbers of people abusing the immigration system were now being identified and removed. The Home Office has also maintained that sponsorship licences are only granted after businesses meet strict requirements and demonstrate a genuine need to recruit workers from overseas. All right, time now for the Great British Giveaway. You know the prize, £76,543.21. Here's Hayley Sparks with all the details.
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1: 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P.O. Box 8690, Derby DE1 9TT. UK only. Entrance must be 18 or over. Lines close at 4 p.m. on the 26th of June. This is a network giveaway. Entries will be pooled. Please check the closing time if listening or watching on demand. Good luck.
11: Breaking news. The Pakistani PM Sharif says this: following intensive talks, we are pleased to announce that the peace deal between the United States of America and Islamic Republic of Iran has been reached. Both sides have declared the immediate and permanent termination of military operations on all fronts, including in Lebanon. The official signing ceremony will be on Friday, the 19th of June, in Switzerland. Let me just repeat that. Serious breaking news here. The Prime Minister of Pakistan has said this: following intensive talks, we are pleased to announce that the peace deal between the United States of America and the Islamic Republic of Iran has been reached. Both sides have declared the immediate and permanent termination of military operations on all fronts, including in Lebanon. The official signing ceremony will be on Friday, the 19th of June, in Switzerland. We will bring you more details on that quite huge breaking news in the last few moments. Coming up on the show next, we'll be discussing the incredible triumph of our Royal Marines, who've intercepted a Russian Shadow Fleet oil tanker, the first after hundreds have passed through the channel. Is Keir Starmer finally getting tough on Russia, or is it all performative? That's coming up next.
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21: 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Then in Spain, Lewis Hamilton won the Barcelona Grand Prix in his first victory with Ferrari. George Russell and Lando Norris joined the 41-year-old on the podium to make it an all-British top three for the first time since 1968. Emma Raducanu nearly made it a perfect day at Queen's, but just lost out to Donna Vekic. Her run to the final, though, means she will be in a seeded position at Wimbledon, giving her a nice boost. That's the latest sport. 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
11: Welcome back. Breaking news. The United States of America and the Islamic Republic of Iran have agreed a peace deal. That is according to the Prime Minister of Pakistan. I'm just going to read to you the information I have available to me at this moment in time, which is limited, but I will let you know here what we have been hearing. President Trump said this deal, which Iran apparently hasn't yet signed, this might have been a while ago, actually, at least 20 minutes ago, would either be signed electronically or by himself or Vice President J.D. Vance. We now know that the signing is going to take place on June the 19th in Switzerland. We don't know who will sign for both sides yet, but we expect that information will come soon. The Prime Minister of Pakistan said, following intensive talks, we're pleased to announce that the peace deal between the USA and Islamic Republic of Iran has been reached. Both sides have declared the immediate and permanent termination of military operations on all fronts, including in Lebanon, and that they will facilitate an agreement between the two of them, and the official signing ceremony will be on Friday the 19th of June in Switzerland. That's this coming week.
5: So this can just days away now. With the agreement now in place, mediators will facilitate a series of meetings. That is according to the Prime Minister of Pakistan. Okay, let's get the thoughts of my panel here. We will, of course, bring you more on what this peace deal entails as soon as we have it. Barry, I'll come straight to you on this one. Finally, we seem to have some sort of substantial peace deal. If there's a ceremony happening on Friday, it looks like the two have been able to agree quite a range, a broad sweeping arrangement of trying to hold back the constant military action between the
15: two. Well, look, let's hone in on the three things that any peace deal has to have if it is to be successful and if it is to be sustained. First, it has to deal with nuclear Iran. You know, potential for Iran to get nuclear weapons has to be taken away, and that means the enrichment of the uranium that Iran had has to be dealt with. That has to be taken out of the country. That's number one. The second is that Iran has to commit to and actually deliver a cessation of exporting terror around the world. And we're not just talking about Hezbollah, but obviously critically with Hezbollah and the situation between Israel and Lebanon at the moment. And the third, of course, is that we need to go back to the free navigation of shipping through the Straits of Hormuz.
5: Yes.
15: Now, unless those three things are delivered and delivered in full, then this is not a peace deal that is, in the words used by the Pakistan Prime Minister, immediate and permanent. It may be immediate, but it certainly won't be permanent. Mm. They have to deliver on all those three.
5: Yeah, and Ellie, this is, of course, a complex situation, given that it's not just Iran and the United States at play here. It is Lebanon, it's Hezbollah, it's Israel.
14: Yeah.
5: It's also, forgive me for forgetting the Northern African, some of the Northern African...
15: Well, it's the Houthis.
5: The Houthis,
15: everybody
5: thank you. That's
15: else.
5: What I was looking for, the Houthis. Thank you so much. The Houthis. Anyone could trigger this ceasefire to collapse at any point in time. And we know there's a lot of trigger happiness in that part of the world.
14: Exactly. And we sort of have seen this. So since the war began, we've seen an announcement of ceasefire and then it's been broken again. Indeed, Trump was very unhappy with Benjamin Netanyahu earlier today. I won't say the words that he used because I used
5: I might try and find a watered
15: down
5: version
15: of that. We're past the 9 o'clock watershed.
14: Because of Israel's strikes earlier, I think it was this morning or last night, and he was very upset with him. So, you know, how Israel react to this as well will be important.
5: Well, what those words we believe allegedly are
14: said to a US reporter.
5: Some US reporter. Why did Bibi? He's talking about Netanyahu here, the Prime Minister of Israel, have to do an effing attack. I was so peed off. I let him know he has no effing judgment. I let him know that. That is allegedly what Donald Trump has told a journalist. So, of course, he wasn't happy earlier on today. I think we can put that pretty clearly. But Peter, a fragile ceasefire at best. Do you think it will even hold till Friday at this point? I've seen these collapse. At one point, there was a rumour that J.D. Vance was on a plane to Pakistan and pretty much turned round.
13: Well, let's hope that it does. But I think, as Ellie and Barry have clearly pointed out, and you've alluded to as well, it could be utterly irrelevant if Hezbollah start firing drones into Israel, for example, because we know that Benjamin Netanyahu will retaliate. And in turn, that will put big pressure upon the US. And so it goes. I just hope it holds. I hope the conditions as laid out by Barry are met. But I won't be holding my breath. Mm.
5: Let me read you the full statement by the Prime Minister of Pakistan here, just so we've covered all the ground. He wrote this: following intensive talks, we are pleased to announce that the peace deal between the United States of America and Islamic Republic of Iran has been reached. Both sides have declared the immediate and permanent termination of military operations on all fronts, including in Lebanon. The official signing ceremony will be on Friday, the 19th of June, in Switzerland. We would like to thank the United States of America and the Islamic Republic of Iran for their commitment to finding a diplomatic solution to the conflict. We would also like to extend our sincere appreciation to our brothers in this mediation effort, the great leadership of the State of Qatar, for their support in reaching this agreement. I would also especially like to thank the visionary leadership of the Kingdom of Saudi Arabia and the Republic of Turkey for their immense contributions in this regard. With the agreements now in place, mediators will facilitate a series of meetings this week. These pre-implementation discussions will lay the foundation for the technical talks and the official signing ceremony. Okay, quite a lot there. Here is what Donald Trump has said. The deal with the Islamic Republic of Iran is now complete. Congratulations to all. I hereby fully authorize the toll-free opening of the Strait of Hormuz and simultaneously herewith authorize the immediate removal of the United States naval blockade. Ships of the world, start your engines. Let the oil flow, President Donald J. Trump. So we have now heard from the United States President Donald J. Trump on this breaking news. He seems rather positive about all of this, doesn't he? And I'll come back to my panel in just a second, but we have got a guest joining us now. It's author of Strategy for Action, Using Force Wisely in the 21st Century, Commodore Steve Jeremy. Steve, thank you so much for joining me. We were here to be talking about the Royal Marines originally, Jeremy, but we are now indeed talking about this peace deal that has just been announced by the Prime Minister of Pakistan and indeed the President of the United States. With your knowledge of how fragile these things are, do you expect this is a lasting peace? I know we're speculating a little bit here. And what's the repercussions for our military? As Donald Trump has previously suggested before, if we wanted the oil, we may have to go and get it.
2: Yeah, it's interesting breaking news, Alex, and I'm sorry I can't be with you there in the with the remainder of the panel. I'm in deepest Cornwall, so I've had a sort of couple of good days, and it would have been a bit of a trek to get up there. For interest as well, I've worked for the last 15 years in the offshore energy sector, so oil is something which is very close to my heart. I think Barry was right. I think actually we need to be cautious at the moment, and although we can talk about nuclear matters and we can talk about other matters, the critical issue to us existentially is the Strait of Hormuz, because as soon as that's open, then we can start to breathe a little bit, but not immediately. The key point here really is that we're now 3.5 months into this closure, and we're starting now at last to see the final consequences happening. Mm-hmm. So lots of inventories have been drawn down, strategic petroleum review have been drawn down and so on. So actually the real consequences are about to hit us. And it wouldn't surprise me that if we're again seeing in this country and certainly in Europe and certainly in the Far East, significant rises in fuel prices. And this is going to go on for some time. It will take probably between 3 months to 6 months or possibly even a year for us to really get back to a situation where the oil system is sort of working properly. I noticed that President Trump said that he authorized the Strait to be opened. Well, of course, it requires not only his authorization, but that of the IRGC as well. So the short answer is that it's good news, but don't let's think it's going to solve our economic problems immediately, Alex.
5: Yes, yeah, Steve, the other side of this, when President Trump has spoken about oil very openly and candidly to European nations, he said we need to go and get it ourselves, look after it ourselves, that the United States will not be there to carry the burden, essentially, if we're paraphrasing what he's saying here. The Prime Minister has spoken about this coalition he's been building with the French, of course, and this international coalition to try and keep the Strait of Hormuz open. We don't even know who's running the IRGC. We don't know who's running Iran anymore, supposedly the Ayatollah's second son, I believe. But we haven't heard from him. We haven't seen him. Is this situation is so fragile that Britain will consider deploying some sort of military force to the area in case the Strait of Hormuz closes again by the IRGC and America says we're done with it all?
2: I'd be very surprised if that happened. The reason being that America is critically dependent on that oil as well. People don't realise, but actually America imports about 6.5 million barrels a day of oil. And it's because although they produce a lot of oil, they don't actually always have the right place. So what it means is that they need that oil to help blend in. The issue, though, is that if we were to go and unilaterally try and open the Straits of Hormuz, we couldn't do it. So Europe couldn't do it because we don't have the military forces to do that, Alex. It would be a very high risk, and set so much so that we would lose ships. It seems to me much better if we can be in a negotiated position with the Americans and indeed the Iranians and the Omanis, who, of course, are on the other side of the strait. And last but by no means least, the Gulf nations, who never wanted this war in the first place. So this is potentially good news, but actually we still have a lot of economic harm to coming down track, unfortunately. It's likely to last till the end of the year as well, I'm afraid to say. That's just the nature of oil. There is a very, very close relationship between oil and economics. And so much so that actually, if you take 30 million barrels a day out of the global oil system, we're running for a severe recession, and it's baked in for the global economy. I'm just hoping that because we have some oil here in Britain, although only about 49% of our oil comes from Britain, the only other country in Europe which is well off is Norway. For the rest of Europe, we're in deep, deep trouble in the rest of Europe, because actually we can't go and get our oil because other people will have it. So it's got to be done by trade and by negotiation. And the idea that we could do it by military force. I'm afraid one of the problems with Europe is that actually we've let our armed forces go. Theodore Roosevelt said, speak softly but carry a large stick. I'm afraid we're going around the world doing the opposite, which isn't really helpful.
5: Yeah, I sincerely concur with almost everything you said there, Steve. Barry Gardner, Labour MP, would like to ask you a question. I'll put it over to him if you
15: mind. Yeah, Steve, I was very interested in what you said about not having the military capacity to go in. I absolutely agree. And what you said also about the way in which this is going to take some months to rectify to precondition. But of course, what was significant, I think, was when President Trump said the other day that they were going to go in and take the
2: Carg Island.
15: What happened was his own military then said to him, we're not going to be able to do that, sir. And he had to then row back on that. So that could only happen with a huge military operation, which meant boots on the ground, really rather like Iraq. And that is simply not on the cards.
2: Yeah, no, that's absolutely right, Barry. This sort of operation would have required to even just to keep the straits open, and that which would have required keeping putting troops onto the north coast of into Iran. We're talking about 500,000 troops, and it would have been about 6 months to actually get it going. But it's even worse than that, because when the first Gulf War happened and the second Gulf War happened, we had troops on the other in Saudi Arabia. The difference now is because of ballistic missile technology and the sorts of technologies that the Iranians now have, they would not be safe. The American bases have all been attacked, and very successfully, and the carriers are operating at significant range. And it's changed the nature of warfare. So it really, in terms of militarily, although the Iranians have taken a lot of damage, they're in the driving seat militarily, because you cannot win a war like this just by using air forces and maritime forces. Yeah. So again, this is we need to get back into negotiation and getting the trade moving again. Militarily, the Americans will not achieve their objectives militarily. And indeed, I always thought from the very outset that they never would.
5: Okay, we're going to have to leave it there, gentlemen. Steve, Jeremy, thank you so much for joining me. And I appreciate you very quickly pivoting onto this new story, of course, that just dropped moments ago. So a reminder of the breaking news, Donald Trump's Truth Social post on the peace deal here. The deal with the Islamic Republic of Iran is now complete. Congratulations to all. I hereby fully authorise the toll-free opening of the Strait of Hormuz, and simultaneously herewith authorise the immediate removal of the United States naval blockade. Ships of the world, start your engines. Let the oil flow. President Donald J. Trump, indeed. Very interesting part of that statement there. Very, very interesting. The toll-free opening. Now, of course, if you remember back, there was a big controversy over the IRGC allegedly tolling ships when this war first broke out. And I'm now pleased to be joined by Iranian journalist Mani Bashrazad, of course, a good friend of the show and a man who knows all about what has been going on over in Iran there. Mani, thank you so much for joining me again on short notice tonight. You've just heard the news of the peace deal. Let's get your initial reaction to that first, Mani.
3: Hi, Alex. A pleasure to be on the program. I think you can't have a deal when there's no commitment. And that's my basic argument. The deal that is happening right now is happening with not Islamic Republic of Iran, but IRGC. And Mao Zedong once said, all political power comes from the barrel of a gun. Although I believe that's not right for democratic countries, but that's right for the context of Islamic Republic. And power comes from the IRGC. And IRGC is not going to be committed to the deal. Just look at history. Just look to the economic history of Iran in the last 50 years. Whenever they had the highest oil revenue, they had the highest spending, not on Iranian people, not on healthcare, not on education, but on their militia ambitions in the region. That's the reality of the Islamic Republic of Iran. The thing that is going to happen is Donald Trump said congratulations to all. I wouldn't say congratulations to all. I would say congratulations to China, to Russia, to Cuba, to the axis of evil. Because you're basically saying, you know what? As the government of Iran, you can kill tens of thousands of your own citizens. You can close one of the world's most important straits. You can attack all of our allies. And you know what? We are going to reward you with a deal. We're going to reward you with a deal. We are going to give you the assets. We are going to give you a deal. We are going to let you do what you want to do. No. And I think, as an Iranian, I think this is not a good night for us, because we wouldn't like to see a deal with a regime that is going to kill Iranians. When the war started, the first thing that you would say a normal regime would do is protect Iranian citizens. They started executing the protesters. That's the nature of that regime. And I don't think you can make a deal with a regime which is basically a terrorist regime.
4: Manny, do you know my personal opinions on this on these deals. I don't think they're going to last. I have maintained that for a very long time. I do not think this ceasefire will last in any meaningful way. However, many Iranians around the world over the last few months have been joyful at the news that this regime might fall, that it's lost support from its allies. Do you think Iran, if it is granted this peace deal, it does last, is going to be isolated, and it's going to be an even more difficult country for the people living in Iran than it was a few months before?
3: Alex, the thing that I know is the reality of the Islamic Republic and the behavior of the Islamic Republic. And what they don't understand is economic pressure. It's political pressure, it's isolation. For Islamic Republic officials, for example, the Wahidi, which is basically the man who's running the country, which is the head of the IRGC, Yemen, the failed state of Yemen, is a success story of resistance. Jalili, which was one of the people who wanted to be the president last time when there was a fake election, he said Gaza is a success story. The failure, state failure, failed state, that's a success story for that regime. So I do not think the choice that we are facing is not prosperity with Islamic Republic or a type of misery with Islamic Republic. All choices lead to misery, because even if there's openness, that's not openness for Iranian people. That's not openness for Iranian diaspora. That's openness for Islamic Republic. That's openness for their terrorist groups. That's openness for Hamas. That's openness for Hezbollah. So the reality that I think it's happening on the ground is this is a deal against Iranian people, against those who gave their lives. And I think the night that Khamenei was killed, I came to your show, and I think that was a beautiful night. But tonight is not the same. Donald Trump at that time understood the logic of Islamic Republic. You can't deal with them. Because of that, there's no other choice rather than war. But in the Operation Liberty for the Strait of Hormuz, I think that was Trump's big mistake, which I think Israel was right at that time, which basically Donald Trump wanted to use economic pressure rather than military pressure. And they don't understand the language of economics. They call themselves resistance. And resistance is not about prosperity. It's about just survival.
4: Well, Manny,
3: Islamic Republic reaches full. It's survival.
4: Manny, I will say this, and you know my opinion. I wouldn't hold your breath now for the peace still lasting very long, but it may well do. It may well do. And I know British people many of them will not want to feel the economic pressure of these massive incoming fuel rises, which look almost inevitable now anyway. Manny, I look forward to bringing you back on the show to talk about this in some more detail over the next few days. Thank you so much for joining me tonight, and we'll see you again very shortly. Just want to give you a reminder of the President of the United States Truth Social post on this deal. The deal with the Islamic Republic of Iran is now complete. Congratulations to all. I hereby fully authorize the toll-free opening of the Strait of Hormuz, and simultaneously herewith authorize the immediate removal of the United States naval blockade. Ships of the world, start your engines. Let the oil flow. President Donald J. Trump. Of course, it is also the United States President's 80th birthday today.
5: This is all happening before those celebrations get started. And joining me now is Chief US Correspondent and GB News presenter, of course, Ben Leo, who's in Boston. Ben, massive breaking news, of course, tonight. The President of the United States has hailed this new peace deal with Iran. What's the feeling on the ground that this is going to last? Is this meaningful? Should we take it seriously? Because we have seen, of course, many times before a ceasefire being presented to us that hasn't lasted very long or has resulted in a lot of tension. Do you think this time is different?
6: Honest answer, Alex, is no. I'd say don't hold your breath, actually, because we've not heard from Iran yet. And we've heard in recent weeks when President Trump has said we're close to a deal, Iran then come out a few hours later and say, actually, no, there is no deal. Also, it's the devil in the detail as well. The main goal of this entire conflict, which started on February the 28th, was ensuring that Iran didn't have access to a nuclear weapon, or at least a pathway to a nuclear weapon. There will be discussions and negotiations in the coming days and weeks about that hot topic. That is the one piece of negotiation which is yet to be ratified. And Tehran, have said thus far in this entire conflict, we are not ready to give up our nuclear ambitions. That's been the one sticking point. So I would say I urge caution. It's great. Happy birthday, President Trump, on your 80th birthday. Obviously, the Pakistani PM's taken to social media. Quite surprised, actually, he picked President Trump to that announcement, because for about 5 or 6 minutes, there was nothing from the president on his own Truth Social platform. And we know from recent examples of, last year, for example, Charlie Kirk, President Trump, very keen to announce the news first. So there's been other examples where he wants to be the person to announce news first. So I was surprised to see the Pakistani PM announce it first. Mm. President Trump then followed. Nothing from Tehran as of yet. So I just would personally urge caution, because things can fall apart. And it actually, maybe I'll be humbled and proven wrong in a few hours, but it wouldn't surprise me if Tehran came out in a few hours' time or tomorrow and said, no, there is no deal. There's miscommunication here. We don't know what's going on, Alex.
5: Yeah, that is the problem, isn't it, Ben? There is no clear leadership inside the IRGC or inside the Iranian Republic at the moment, the Islamic Republic. We don't even know if their leader, Mojtaba Khamenei, is even alive. We haven't heard from him. The president has briefly mentioned before that he was not very well. So who is the United States negotiating with? Who might be at this ceremony? Because the Pakistani PM has also gone ahead and said there will be a signing ceremony in Switzerland this coming Friday. Do you think that's likely?
6: We'll have to wait and see. Friday, although it is only next week, it is politically, I think, a long way away. Will it be the Supreme Leader, Mojtaba Khamenei, who apparently is missing limbs? President Trump mentioned that as much in the Oval Office a few weeks ago. Will he be rocking up, hobbling with one leg? Who knows? Will it be the Foreign Minister, Aghazi? But there does seem to be, and it's been discussed in many circles in recent months, that there is internal conflict in Iran between the government, the likes of the foreign minister and the other cabinet ministers, and indeed the IRGC. Nobody seems to really know who is running things at the moment, or who is indeed sitting down with the likes of Steve Witkoff and Jared Kushner in Pakistan negotiating these deals. So, as I said, I just would urge caution. We need some more detail about what the deal entails. Yes, the Strait of Hormuz appears, according to President Trump, by this point to be open and free for travel. But what about the nuclear ambitions? Because let's not forget, that's what this entire conflict was about. And also worth mentioning as well, this entire conflict was sparked by the deaths of tens of thousands of brave Iranian civilians who took to the streets of Tehran and many other cities across the country earlier this year, who were slaughtered en masse. And it's fair to say they gave their lives for the future of their nation, for their children, for their grandchildren. Would they be happy with how this conflict has seemingly now ended? Because we were promised at one point regime change. President Trump called on the Iranians to take to the streets and overthrow their government. That's not been done so far. President Trump said that I get why they haven't, because the moment they step out the door, they'll have a bullet between their eyes. But I just wonder, will the Iranian people be happy with how this conflict has ended, bearing in mind the hope and the optimism that was bandied around in many quarters from a few months ago when the conflict started? And again, with regards to today's proposed deal, we don't know anything about the nuclear disarmament. So all I would say is don't hold your breath, wait and see what happens. Am I going to put money on a signing at the G7 in France on Friday? Probably not at this point, but let's wait and see what Tehran has to say in the coming days and hours.
5: Yeah, indeed, Ben. There's a lot to unpack here. And of course, we will expect to hear more from you throughout the evening, of course, to keep us updated on this breaking news. Who knows what more information might drop. I suspect a lot more and a lot more commentary on this issue over the next couple of hours. Ben Leo, US, our chief US correspondent there and presenter of The Late Show Live, will be joining us again very shortly. Very briefly from everyone on the panel, because we've literally got a couple of minutes left here. Ellie, your thoughts on what you've heard so far about this deal. What do you think from what you heard from Iranian friends there as well?
14: I mean, I'm not hopeful that it's actually going to last. We've seen this before. Again, Tehran has not come out, and there has been times when Trump has said, I've spoken to this person, that person in Iran, and we're going to close the deal. And actually, because they are sort of, there's 31 different principalities in Iran, they aren't all necessarily all joined up together.
5: Correct.
14: So he might be speaking to the wrong person, and so we'll have to wait and see. Obviously, hopefully, it will hold, but I don't really believe it.
5: Briefly, your comments, Peter?
13: Iran remains a pariah state. It's an Islamic state. It's not to be trusted. It exports terrorism around the world. It would like to wipe all of us off the face of the earth. That's who we're dealing with here. Tread carefully.
5: Barry?
15: Deal in Switzerland. Switzerland's noted for its cheese. Look for the holes.
5: Yes.
15: Look for the holes in this deal, because I think there's going to be many.
5: Yeah, I have to admit, I share everyone's speculation on this panel. Anyone who's watched this show over the last 6 months or so, whenever this war started, I can't remember anymore, it feels like it's been going on forever. Uh,

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2: Hello there, good evening. Welcome to your GB News weather update from the Met Office. This week, we're expecting some clouds, some showers, plenty of bright interludes in between, however, and it is gradually going to be turning warmer day by day, particularly across the southeast. Fairly similar this afternoon, a warm, settled day, all thanks to a ridge of high pressure across the country. Some late evening sunshine to finish off the day and remaining mostly dry overnight. Lots of clear skies across Scotland, northern and eastern England, though it is going to feel fairly chilly here, much chillier than what it was last night. Temperatures dipping down to the low to mid single figures across Scotland. Quite a different story though across southern parts of Wales, southwest England. Mostly dry night to come, but it is going to be feeling rather warm. Now on Monday, like I say, there is going to be some cloud and showers around at times. Northern parts of Wales, parts of central and southeast England, we may hear the odd rumble of thunder as they drift their way northeastwards. Some cloud and showers across Northern Ireland to start, but then eventually clearing away. And across Scotland, it should be another fine start. Bright or sunny spells, light winds, perhaps just the odd shower across the Northern Isles first thing. And then we'll see these showers drift their way northeastwards across parts of the country, the odd spark of lightning as it does so. Otherwise mostly dry with some sunny spells, though any sunshine eventually turning hazier from the west. Some quite low cloud drifting into southern Wales, parts of Devon and Cornwall as well, so a bit disappointing around coastal areas here. Light winds and temperatures once again pushing into the low 20s, so feeling warm and pleasant in the sunshine. Tuesday, a little bit more unsettled. Once again, plenty of cloudy skies to go around. We've got this band of rain and showers moving its way northeastwards across Scotland. Later on in the day, another band of rain pushing into Wales and southwest England, starting to turn a little bit blustery as it does so. We're expecting some cloud and showers into next week, but gradually turning warmer day by day, particularly across the southeast.
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0: Ships of the world, start your engines, let the oil flow. Well, with that typical Trumpian flourish, we have a peace deal that has been announced. We'll be rolling on this throughout Alex Armstrong Late Edition. I share Alex's skepticism about what the future holds, but nonetheless, this is a historic day in the history of the Middle East. We've got experts coming up from across the United States, as well as a wonderful panel. You're not going to want to miss a moment on the People's Channel, GB News.
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3: I'm Will Kingston, joining you on a historic night. 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
4: The Strait will officially open as soon as we sign, which could be soon, very soon, maybe over the weekend, in Europe.
3: Well, he was right, but I share Alex's scepticism. The US and Iran have agreed to a peace deal. Let the oil flow as the president prepares to celebrate his 80th birthday with the UFC. The president has praised the deal. We've got Charlie Peters here with the latest.
5: Well, no sign yet of the US president, but he has issued that dramatic statement tonight. I'll have all the latest as reaction pours in from the region and across the world as both sides claim a narrative of victory.
6: Our bases have already been attacked. He is catching arrows rather than stopping the archer.
3: And closer to home, no more money for defence. The Telegraph reveals that there won't be any more money for the military, dashing the hopes of the new defence secretary.
7: The question now is not whether we do something. We are going to act. I'm absolutely clear.
3: In a major policy shift being described as Australia Plus, apps such as TikTok, Instagram, Snapchat and X will be out of bounds for our youth as the Independent splash with Starmer to unveil social media ban for under 16s. Plus,

0: Well, plus, we have an incredible panel on what is an extraordinary night in international geopolitics. Joining me, former Metropolitan Police Detective Peter Blexley, Labor MP Barry Gardner, comedian, GB News contributor, and the People's Gammon, Paul Cox. But first, let's get your news with the great Bethany Elsie.
1: Good evening. Your top stories from the GB newsroom at 2 minutes past 11. Some breaking news. The US President Donald Trump has announced a peace deal to end the war with Iran is complete. Pakistan's Prime Minister Shehbaz Sharif says following intensive talks, both sides have agreed to the immediate and permanent termination of military operations on all fronts, including in Lebanon. That's despite Israeli strikes in Beirut today, which Iran had threatened to retaliate against. Donald Trump has posted on Truth Social authorizing the reopening of the Strait of Hormuz and the removal of the United States naval blockade. An official signing ceremony will take place on Friday in Switzerland, the details of which have not yet been released, but the US president has consistently said that Iran must agree to never have a nuclear weapon. British armed forces have intercepted and seized a Russian Shadow Fleet vessel in the English Channel in the first operation of its kind. Royal Marine commandos and specially trained officers boarded the oil tanker, supported by the RAF, in the early hours of this morning. There were 25 crew members on board. They're now being investigated by the National Crime Agency while the vessel is being held off the south coast of England. Russia has been operating a so-called Shadow Fleet of tankers to evade international sanctions that were imposed on its oil exports since the war in Ukraine began. Swiss riot police have fired water cannons, tear gas and rubber bullets during an anti-G7 protest in Geneva. Clashes erupted between protesters and police, with some throwing projectiles, including fireworks, towards officers. Activists also set fire to a Tesla car, smashed windows at a United Nations agency building and damaged other property. It's understood they're protesting against capitalism, inaction on climate change and inequality. The G7 summit begins tomorrow. 12 people have died in a plane crash in the U.S. state of Missouri. It's reported those killed include 11 skydivers and the pilot. The U.S. Federal Aviation Administration is leading the investigation into the cause. It says the plane crashed while departing the Butler Memorial Airport. That's around 60 miles south of Kansas City. A giant of the Labour movement, the Prime Minister pays tribute to Roy Hattersley, who's died at the age of 93. He was the Labour MP for Birmingham Sparkbrook for more than three decades and also served as Deputy Leader of the Labour Party from 1983 to 1992. After leaving the Commons, he became a life peer and also published more than 20 books and was a long-standing columnist and broadcaster. Those are your latest headlines. Have a very good evening.
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0: Welcome back to Alex Armstrong Tonight Late Edition with me, Will Kingston. Well, the big breaking news of the hour in the evening and indeed perhaps the most important news of the year to date. Donald Trump has confirmed a deal with Iran after Pakistan's Prime Minister announced the agreement earlier. The signing ceremony will take place on Friday in Switzerland. Donald Trump posted on Truth Social just earlier, "The deal with the Islamic Republic of Iran is now complete. Congratulations to all. I hereby fully authorise the toll-free opening of the Strait of Hormuz and simultaneously herewith authorise the immediate removal of the United States naval blockade. Ships of the world, start your engines. Let the oil flow." President Donald J. Trump. And the Pakistani PM has tweeted this. "Following intensive talks, we are pleased to announce that the peace deal between the United States of America and the Islamic Republic of Iran has been reached. Both sides have declared the immediate and permanent termination of military operations on all fronts, including in Lebanon. The official signing ceremony will be on Friday, 19 June, in Switzerland. With the agreement now in place, mediators will facilitate a series of meetings this week. These pre-implementation discussions will lay the the foundation for the technical talks and the official signing ceremony. Well, we are joined now to get the latest on this impending deal with the GB News national reporter, the great Charlie Peters. Charlie, what have you got for us?
3: Well, Will, I hate to pour a damper on proceedings, but there already seems to be a shift in the narratives coming out of Tehran and Washington at the moment. You've just seen and read out that statement on Truth Social by the US President Donald J. Trump talking about the immediate lifting of the US naval blockade around the Strait of Hormuz. But we're hearing now from the Iranian deputy foreign minister that their commitments to this deal will only take effect from Friday, which is when this mooted signing will take place. So already some differences there. The deputy foreign minister also said that the 60-day period for further negotiations, which is what's coming up next, will focus on ending sanctions for Iran. I think there's already some potential misunderstanding of what this deal means. It's not a cessation of engagement and diplomacy between the two sides, and of course Israel being included there as well, but rather an extension of that ceasefire for 60 further days. That will mean we are going to have more discussions and more debates and more diplomacy on what this means for the United States and Iran, and crucially also what it means for Israel being involved in one of those strikes, as they've conducted several against Hezbollah, the terrorist organization in Lebanon, a key ally of Iran, a proxy force of the Shia Republic, of course. Taking out that strike today on a command center in a suburb near Beirut, the capital, there was great concern that Iran was preparing a response very soon after, as happened last week on the Monday night. We saw Iranian ballistic missiles being fired into Israel for the first time in quite some time amid this so-called ceasefire. Well, we're learning this evening, according to US media, that Iran actually cooled off a planned attack on Israel in retaliation for its strikes on Hezbollah deep into Lebanese territory today, after President Trump reissued his urgent call for restraint on Iran, which was conducted through intermediaries, and that's being reported in the New York Times, according to three Iranian officials. We know, of course, that the main intermediaries here are the Qataris, who have close links between all parties involved in this conflict. But there is an ongoing question in Israel, Will. There's lots of celebration, as you might expect, among the supporters of regimes in Iran, and also the support of the US government. But there is more concern and more questioning coming from the Israeli side. The front page of one of the Israeli newspapers today, it's in Hebrew, but it says, when you translate it, just bad deal, talking about this mooted agreement between the US in Iran, because Benjamin Netanyahu, when he entered this war, they were speaking with the United States almost about shared objectives, about removing Iran as its nuclear power, about destroying its ballistic missile capabilities. And the Israelis are going perhaps a step further, talking about removing Iran as an existential threat towards Israel, but also removing all existential threats towards the Jewish state, be that Iranian support for its wide number of Shia proxies throughout the Shia crescent that stretches, of course, from Iran into Iraq and then into Lebanon and the pockets of the Palestinian territories as well. And of course, in the south by the Red Sea, in Yemen, with the Houthi terrorist militia being based there as well. But it does seem as though it's highly likely that Iran will not be forced to sacrifice its support for its proxies. State TV in Iran talking about it being a red line in terms of its continued support for the IRGC, support for proxy organizations in the region. So that's one potential failure and source of anger in Israel, which could fracture the country further and put more pressure on Benjamin Netanyahu. But there's also further concern in Israel about the ballistic missile systems. Might that be something that Donald Trump has to concede on in order to achieve this peace deal, which, of course, both sides, Iran and the United States, will describe as a victory. Netanyahu is intensely unpopular in many circles in Israel, but he will add new layers of criticism against him and will have more pressure to not accept this peace deal if it sees basically a resurgence of the deal struck by Barack Obama about nuclear facilities and nuclear warheads, but no change in Iran's approach to wider, you know, intercontinental ballistic missiles and its support for terrorist organizations and movements, both in the Middle East and, of course, particularly for us here in the United Kingdom, its support for terrorist movements in Europe and around the world. So serious concerns there. Shehbaz Sharif, the Prime Minister of Pakistan, is talking about both sides declaring the immediate and permanent termination of military operations on all fronts, including in Lebanon. But the big question there, Will, does that mean that Iran will now stop supporting Hamas in Gaza? Will it stop supporting the Palestinian Islamic Jihad in the Palestinian territories? Will it stop supporting Hezbollah in Lebanon? You know, I have a feeling it absolutely will not do that whatsoever. So that'll also put some pressure, mostly on Israel, but also on the United States. We've seen as late as earlier today, as early as this afternoon, that there have been violent interactions between the Israelis and Hezbollah. Hezbollah firing rockets into northern Israel earlier today as well. So that situation is still red hot as the Iranians and the Americans tout their new peace deal.
0: Yes, and of course, earlier on the show, Barry Gardiner said that getting control of those proxy groups would be one of the conditions in his mind for a successful deal. We'll get to that with him. But Charlie, normally, in normal times, in inverted commas, the comms surrounding a peace deal would be coordinated precisely. What does it say that we are already hearing conflicting messages from the Iranians and the United States as to when a cessation of hostilities would come into effect?
3: I think it's potentially both sides speaking to their domestic audiences. There's no doubt that Donald Trump and his wider supporters, his government and his movement, realize how deeply unpopular this war is, how it's tremendously harmed America's reputation internationally with its allies, particularly when it comes to its ability to secure global shipping, the sort of panicked nature at some points of the American engagement in the United States. You'll remember when they closed in on the start of this ceasefire, some of the language that Donald Trump used about how he would unleash, you know, firepower not seen before, describing the Iranians, I think if I can recall correctly, as sort of crazy bastards as he pushed forward his promotion of his peace deal. So he clearly has a domestic audience to quell, and also an international you know, realm to engage with as well. And that includes, of course, the United Kingdom and France, the two key allies of the United States who've put forward plans to monitor the Strait of Hormuz and the wider shipping lanes there to maintain their freedom and security after a proper peace deal has been secured. But the Iranians, of course, they will also have their own domestic concerns. There have been protests, Will, and severe anger inside the Iranian side from their own hardliners against a peace deal that doesn't meet their criteria as well. And because Iranian hardliners are driven by an Islamic jihad theological impulse, their idea of protest is rather different from what you and I might anticipate protest to be in the United States or the United Kingdom. So that's a pretty nervy and tricky situation for them to process as well. I just want to bring you just a very quick breaking line as well, Will, while I've got you. The Qatari Prime Minister has welcomed this US and Iranian memorandum of understanding. That's just been posted on X. We'll get that to you shortly. And yeah, as I was saying, the Iranian Deputy Foreign Minister is saying that their commitments will take place from Friday. Donald Trump says his removal of the blockade will start now.
0: Charlie, typically thorough and insightful. Thanks very much for your time. I'm going to my panel now. We'll start with Paul Cox. Paul, for me, the giveaway line in Trump's announcement was, ships of the world, start your engines, let the oil flow. It's a Trumpian flourish, but I think it also goes to the deeper motivations as to why he wanted to get this deal done and done as soon as possible.
4: Well, exactly. I'd like to think that Donald Trump was fully aware of the Straits of Hormuz before the Iranian conflict. But if he wasn't, he certainly is now.
0: Can I interrupt? It does, like, this is the one question I've always had in my mind about this conflict. It's so obvious for anyone who has an understanding of Middle Eastern geopolitical strategy, but it does feel like, to an extent, that this has caught the US by surprise, the ability of Iran to close off that strait.
4: Yeah, I'm trying to be cautious because I don't want to assume the stupidity of world leaders. But I think that amongst the hubris, and there seems to be a lot of hubris when it comes to these things, there are some very basic things that seem to have gotten missed. At least the outcome would suggest so. I've always wanted the nuclear program to be halted. I think it's a great idea. I think it was a reasonable thing to go in when he did. However, whenever you're going to do something like that, you have to make sure you've got clear outcomes. And it has felt ever since, though, you know, those 120 days have passed, that those outcomes have been less and less clear. And whilst we should be happy with this memorandum of understanding, anyone who's ever been involved in any deal of any kind, whenever you hear the words memorandum of understanding, all you're saying is most people around the table have now got a clear understanding of what's likely to be achieved. Normally, if it's a business deal, you understand who's involved in that negotiation. We still don't know who's involved in that negotiation from an Iranian perspective, and there are a whole heap of concerns that still are there, like particularly one just from some short research I've been doing. There's conflicting statements. There are people within Iran that are already saying they don't believe that this is the deal. They don't believe that it's finalised just yet. It's great to see that Qatar have come out. It's great to see that Pakistan and Turkey and everyone else involved in it have come out. But the key people to agree this are the US and Iran.
0: Yeah. You mentioned memoranda of understanding in a business context. In most business negotiations, you are not dealing with a genocidal death cult.
4: I haven't,
0: no. For the sake of your business at home, ladies and gentlemen, I hope you're not. And that goes to my question to you, Peter, and that is, will this, and this is the skepticism that Alex raised and that I share, do you think ultimately that this deal will be worth the paper that it is written on?
5: Who knows? We are dealing with a pariah state with a bunch of nut job Islamists who would quite happily see all of us dead, beheaded, sure, blown to smithereens, the UK, the world, whatever. All it wants to do is spread its cult of rampant Islamism around the world. Mm. Of course, this country has to be stopped, or its leadership has to be stopped from ever having a nuclear weapons capability, which is why President Trump was absolutely right to start bombing them. And as far as I'm concerned, my heart goes out to those people living in Iran who do not want to be led by the IRGC. They have my sympathy. But as far as I'm concerned, I wouldn't care if Donald Trump continued bombing them into surrender, but it's difficult to do that.
0: Yeah, I'm similarly hawkish. Barry, I think you framed what would a successful deal look like with those three conditions earlier in the show very, very well. One of those was getting the various proxy groups that Iran has control over and funds under control, ensuring that they aren't continuing to cause havoc across the Middle East. From what Charlie says, and I should point out, ladies and gentlemen, details of the deal are still under wraps. What we're hearing is speculative and coming in drips and drabs from leaks. But it sounds like the control of different proxy groups will be out of the scope of this deal. How much of a problem is that in your eyes?
6: Well, it's a huge problem. Look, there are three essential elements. One is to know what is going to happen to the enriched uranium, because this war was started ostensibly to stop Iran's nuclear program. Now, President Trump then introduced regime overthrow as part of that. That early on went out the window, and it was supposed to be about the nuclear program and getting the enriched uranium away from Iran so they couldn't develop a nuclear weapon. Will they stop sponsoring global terrorism? That is going to be absolutely critical, because we've seen what's going on even today between Israel and Hezbollah in Lebanon. And that caused outrage by President Trump. His language was, I think, not temperate is probably the best way of putting it. But if that continues, whether it's with the Houthis, whether it's with Hezbollah, they have to stop exporting terrorism around the world. That has to be part of the deal. And the other element, of course, is what Trump didn't realize, and you put it very kindly, actually. But actually, when he went into this, Trump had not bargained for what, in fact, Iran has now found to be an even more potent weapon to use against its enemies than a nuclear weapon. And that is control over the Straits of Hormuz, because that is the stranglehold on the global economy. Mm. Now, unless we can be sure that there's going to be free flow of shipping through the Straits of Hormuz, this deal is not worth the paper it's written.
0: And even 10 years ago, perhaps even 5 years ago, they may not have been able to do that, but the advancements in drone technology and modern warfare make it relatively easy for an undermanned force to use drones to cover a large area and actually outmaneuver a much bigger and more powerful army. That's the way that warfare is changing.
6: Look, there is... We see that actually warfare is changing so fast. And not Iran, but actually Ukraine has taught us that.
0: Yes.
6: But I think there's a real danger that we all must begin to recognize here. And that is because the big military projects, the aircraft carriers, the submarines, because they're no longer in the same way a potent force, the danger is that it could make the use of at least strategic ballistic nuclear weapons a more likely grab by a military power wishing to assert itself against that very low level, low tech level. I mean, these drones are high tech, but in comparison with an intercontinental ballistic missile, incredibly expensive on the one hand, dirt cheap on the other. And therefore, there's that imbalance in itself, because those drones can cause so much damage, it could actually escalate things. And we really do need to be very, very careful in this situation.
0: Paul, I want to put some comments that Donald Trump has said to the Wall Street Journal just before he made that announcement on Truth Social. And this goes to your point, Barry, around the possibility of regime change. I think these are comments which will jar with many members of the Iranian diaspora in the United Kingdom. Donald Trump says he never cared about regime change in Iran, despite repeated calls for a change in leadership. Again, this is from the Wall Street Journal. I quote, "As far as regime change, I never cared about it. This is the third group we've dealt with, and this is the most rational group yet." What do you make of those comments, Paul Cox?
4: It's a little conflicting, I think, if he's saying he doesn't care about regime change, and this is the third that he's dealt with and the best so far. I think he basically is implicit within that statement that he does have some consideration for regime change.
0: Well, to add to that, on February 28, he said to, in a pre-recorded message, he said to the great people of Iran, "I say tonight that the hour of your freedom is at hand. When we are finished, take over your government. It will be yours to take." And on the same day, to the Washington Post, "All I want is freedom for the people." So that potentially is a conflict with what he's just said.
4: Oh, there's a lot of conflict there. And back to what Peter said, because lest we forget whilst we try and scrabble to understand the minutiae of the rumours that are coming out about this memorandum of understanding, there are still millions of Iranian people that are kind of left wondering what on earth's gone on in the last 3 or 4 months, because they were told that an uprising would lead to change and would lead to safety for them. And arguably, right now, they're in a more dangerous position than they ever have been. Because if this memorandum of understanding becomes a peace deal and they've got all the proxies still in place, so therefore they can act. And by the way, one of the reported changes of the deal would be that that Iran get to have a lot of their frozen assets unfrozen, so therefore can return to operation in a very similar way to they were previous to March the 1st, 28th of February, or whatever it was, then that's going to leave the Iranian people in jeopardy. Yeah. There's no other way for it. And I think the only way you can really solve this, as hawkish as it sounds, and going back to what Peter said again, the only way you can ever really change this is a full wipeout. Yeah. But it seems that the appetite's been lost.
0: Yeah. Peter, what do you make of those comments from Trump to the Washington Post? I never cared about regime change.
5: I would ask anybody to go to Golders Green underground station, get off there and take the short walk to the Iranian Memorial in Golders Green. It is a stunning and beautiful and yet tragic memorial to the 40,000 people, Iranians, murdered by their own regime across just a couple of days. It really is a thing of beauty. Take some time to look at it. They're predominantly young faces, people who gave up their lives in the hope, perhaps answering the rallying call from President Trump, that there would be regime change. And the minute they rose their dissenting voices, they were gunned down mercilessly. Go to that wall, go to that tribute to those people, and realise the strength of feeling amongst so many people who are suppressed, who are fearful, and want regime change.
6: Peter, you're absolutely right, because, you know, they were responding to Trump's call to rise up and take control of their destiny. And quite honestly, for him now to say what he said, oh, I never cared about the regime change, that is disgusting. I mean, let's call it out for what it is. All the guy does is get, you know, sound bites that sound good on the day. And actually, that is no way to behave when, you know, like Peter's saying, 40,000 lives depended on him following through and supporting them as he promised.
5: No, 40,000 lives were murdered by an Islamic regime.
6: Of course,
5: right?
6: They were. Of course they were.
5: The responsibility in any way, shape, form of Donald Trump. It was the responsibility of those murderous so-and-sos that pulled the trigger on their own people. Yeah. Now, I hope perhaps Donald Trump, far away from the eyes of social media, perhaps will properly fund the CIA and start a quiet revolution that they can fund. That they can weaponize so the people of Iran one day will be able to stand up and defeat that regime.
0: And I believe that the Iranian regime is still weaker, considerably weaker than what it was before the start of this conflict. Obviously, they have clung on to power despite relentless attacks from the United States and Israel. But I would suggest that it is still maybe months, maybe years away, but we still can live in hope that the Iranian people will take control of their own destiny and overthrow this evil regime. Coming up, we will bring you the latest on this breaking news that President Donald Trump has confirmed a deal with Iran. I'm Will Kingston. This is Alex Armstrong Tonight, Late Edition.
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10: Hello there. Some showers affecting parts of Spain. Otherwise, lots of dry weather, lots of warm sunshine. Feeling very warm in that sunshine across some areas. Now, some showers could turn a bit heavy at times across parts of Spain. We'll also start to see some showers bubbling up through Monday across the Adriatic coastline. But otherwise, lots of dry, settled weather as high pressure continues. Feeling very warm across some inland areas as well. The sunshine is set to continue into next week and temperatures turning quite hot by the end of the week.
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10: Hello there, good evening. Welcome to your GB News weather update from the Met Office. This week, we're expecting some clouds, some showers, plenty of bright interludes in between, however, and it is gradually going to be turning warmer day by day, particularly across the southeast. Fairly similar this afternoon, a warm, settled day, all thanks to a ridge of high pressure across the country. Some late evening sunshine to finish off the day and remaining mostly dry overnight. Lots of clear skies across Scotland, northern and eastern England, though it is going to feel fairly chilly here, much chillier than what it was last night. Temperatures dipping down to the low to mid single figures across Scotland. Quite a different story though across southern parts of Wales, southwest England. Mostly dry night to come, but it is going to be feeling rather warm. Now, on Monday, like I say, there is going to be some cloud and showers around at times. Northern parts of Wales, parts of central and southeast England, we may hear the odd rumble of thunder as they drift their way northeastwards. Some cloud and showers across Northern Ireland to start, but then eventually clearing away. And across Scotland, it should be another fine start. Bright or sunny spells, light winds, perhaps just the odd shower across the Northern Isles first thing. And then we'll see these showers drift their way northeastwards across parts of the country, the odd spark of lightning as it does so. Otherwise, mostly dry with some sunny spells, though any sunshine eventually turning hazier from the west. Some quite low cloud drifting into southern Wales, parts of Devon and Cornwall as well. So a bit disappointing around coastal areas here. Light winds and temperatures once again pushing into the low 20s, so feeling warm and pleasant in the sunshine. Tuesday, a little bit more unsettled. Once again, plenty of cloudy skies to go around. We've got this band of rain and showers moving its way northeastwards across Scotland. Later on in the day, another band of rain pushing into Wales and southwest England, starting to turn a little bit blustery as it does so. We're expecting some cloud and showers into next week, but gradually turning warmer day by day, particularly across the southeast.
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0: Welcome back to Alex Armstrong Tonight Late Edition with me, Will Kingston, on what is a historic night in the history of Middle Eastern geopolitics. We've just heard that a deal has been announced between the United States, Israel and Iran. President Trump has just posted again on Truth Social. He said, "This great deal will bring peace and security to the whole region. Many presidents have tried to make peace with Iran and all have failed before me. The leaders of the region have, for the first time, found a president who can help them achieve real peace. With the opening of the strait upon the signing of the deal on Friday, for purposes of mine removal, oil will flow on both ends again for the region and the world." President Donald J. Trump. Well, I was just saying to the gentleman on the panel, I probably wouldn't want to be the captain of the oil tanker that goes through that strait first. Peter Blexley made a good point that I wouldn't be so comfortable with the accuracy at which they have mapped out where mines have been dropped throughout the strait. I'd rather probably be a fast follower in that regard. We're going to be joined now by Iranian journalist Mani Bashazad. Mani, thank you very much for coming back onto the show. What do you make of Donald Trump's recent comments? And specifically, what do you make as an Iranian of his comments to the Wall Street Journal that he apparently never cared about regime change?
12: What do I make as an Iranian? I do think the regime that killed tens of thousands of the people of my country has been rewarded for its violence. I think, not saying this as an Iranian, but saying this as an economist, for example, economists love to say, look at incentives. What are the incentives in this deal? It's saying if you're a thug, if you have thuggish behavior, you close the Strait of Hormuz and you risk the global economy, you're going to get rewarded. And that's the basic thing that has happened right now. The thing that has happened is they have killed tens of thousands of their own citizens. During the war, there have been public executions in Iran. There have been rapes in Iran's prisons. The violence has been continued. Basically, we don't know who's the leader. Some may call him Ayatollah. No one knows where he is. And about the deal, no one knows. And there's a really intolerant minority in the Iran which supports the regime. And they do not agree with the deal. See what's happening in the streets of Tehran. You're seeing videos from the hardliners, which there are 5 to 10% of the population. They're saying death to Ghalibaf. They're saying we are traitors. You shouldn't have a deal with the United States. I don't think, even if not seeing this as an Iranian, I don't think it makes common sense that this deal is going to be continued. No one's going to be committed to the deal because basically the both sides do not trust each other. Ghalibov tweets this morning was basically saying that we do not trust the other side.
0: Yeah.
12: And the hardliners, which is the base of Islamic Republic, which they do all the killing, which they do all the violence, they are saying we do not agree with the deal. They're basically saying, where is Mojtaba? Mojtaba Khamenei is basically the current leader of Iran. Mm. They call it the supreme leader. And no one has heard anything of him. And the hardliners have a point right now. They're saying, where is he? If you're going to have a deal, then give his approval.
0: Manny, just a second. I share your skepticism, by the way. In breaking news, Keir Starmer has just responded to the agreement. It's a long statement. We'll get to the full statement shortly, but I do want to pick out the final paragraph from that statement. For any peace to endure, it is essential that the commitments made, particularly in relation to Iran's nuclear program, are robust, verifiable, and fully implemented. It remains the UK's firm and long-standing position that Iran must never have a nuclear weapon. So, Manny, to Keir Starmer's point there, it is essential that the commitments made, particularly with respect to nuclear weapons, are robust, verifiable, and fully implemented. How much confidence do you think that they will be robust, verifiable, and fully implemented?
12: So basically, the point that Keir Starmer is making is the point that he started writing from the war, a start of the war, that he don't want a nuclear Iran. That's common sense. Even I think the center-left, even some far-left would agree that the nuclear Iran would be bad news for the world. But what are we going to do for Iran not to reach nuclear weapon? That's the hard question. And so many presidents had wrong answers. For example, Barack Obama, so many people praised the deal. We don't. Let's not forget, during the deal, Qasem Soleimani, the head of IRGC, was sending ammunition with civilian airlines to Syria. He was helping Assad to kill 500,000 of its own citizens. He was helping Hamas. He was helping Hezbollah under the deal. Under the deal. So let's be under no illusions. Regime change is not a perfect thing. I totally agree there have been massive failures in Iraq. But the reality on the ground is the alternative to regime change is something worse than that. You can see failed states. You can see civil wars. And maybe worse than both of them, you can see a phenomenon like China. I wrote a couple of weeks ago about China that is a failure of liberalism. Why? It's an economic superpower like United States with the political system of Soviet Union. And Trump's deal-making approach to Venezuela, to Iran, is basically, in my opinion, creating new Chinas. It's creating economic powerhouses without the type of foundational classical liberal values that we believe in free societies. Freedom of speech, freedom to discuss, freedom of conscience, free media. So do we want to see a new China? Or do we want to see a new failed state? I don't think so. And let's not forget the failure of regime change in Iraq. A big part of that was Islamic Republic's intervention in Iraq. Its support of different militias in Iraq, different radical Islamist groups in Iraq.
0: Yeah.
12: So if we want to get rid of the Islamic Republic with a regime change, with a clear alternative, which is their Crown Prince Reza Pahlavi, I think that's the only choice. Yeah. Not because it's optimal, because the other things look quite bad. The relative things look quite bad.
0: Yep, I agree with all of that. Manny, thank you very much for your time. We will be speaking to you again shortly. I'll go back to my panel in London now. Peter, I will start with you. Keir Starmer has just released a statement. We may be able to get that statement up there. I know it is slightly longer. I'll go through this statement now. I warmly welcome today's agreement reached between the United States and Iran. This is a hugely important step forward in ending the war, ensuring regional stability, and reopening the Strait of Hormuz. I congratulate President Trump and the mediators from Pakistan, Qatar, and elsewhere who have contributed to this breakthrough. We have long urged de-escalation, and this is the progress we had hoped to see. Attention must now turn to fully implementing the Memorandum of Understanding to ensure the Strait reopens and remains fully and permanently open, and that the detailed elements of the nuclear agreement are finalised. We stand ready to support the technical talks that will now begin. Our priority is that this becomes a durable and lasting peace, and we will work with international partners to support that. We are clear that toll-free freedom of navigation must now be restored to the Strait of Hormuz to begin easing the severe economic impacts that have been felt for several months on families here in the United Kingdom and around the world. We will continue to work with partners to support this, including, if required, through standing up the defensive, independent, multilateral mission, which the UK and France have taken a lead role in planning up to this point, particularly to offer support on mine clearance in an agreed way. For any peace to endure, it is essential that the commitments made, particularly in relation to Iran's nuclear program, are robust, verifiable, and fully implemented. It remains the UK's firm and long-standing position that Iran must never have a nuclear weapon. Peter, I'm always a bit hesitant to add a bit of extra oomph and dynamism to any Keir Starmer statement because I know that I'm giving it more than he would ever give. But nonetheless, is there actually anything out of that diplomatic statement that that catches your eye?
5: The brass neck of the man, that pathetic, cowardly, useless excuse of a prime minister who would not let our American allies refuel a Diego Garcia, then turns around and says, Iran must never have a nuclear capability. Well, what did you contribute towards that being downgraded? Nothing, you cowardly waste of space.
0: Barry
5: Get
0: Gardner.
5: Out of 10 Downing Street.
0: Barry Gardner, do you agree with Peter Blexley's assessment that Keir Starmer...
6: No, of course I don't. Look, the key thing in Starmer's statement was that phrase, robust, verifiable and fully implemented in relation to the nuclear element of the deal. What troubles me about the way in which this deal has been announced by the Pakistan Prime Minister and now is gaining further commentary is that they're talking actually about now having the technicians go in to do the technical side of agreeing what they will finally have as part of the agreement.
0: So in layman's terms, so what does that mean?
6: In layman's terms, to me, that means we don't yet know what's being signed up to by whom. So I want to see what this deal actually is, and I want to see that it is going to deliver on a cessation of Iran's involvement with terrorism around the world, a stopping of the nuclear program that Iran has, and the reopening of the Straits of Hormuz, as Starmer's statement said.
0: Yeah. Now, Paul, I know with these sorts of diplomatic statements, there is a particular template that normally is followed. I know that, you know, generally you're not expecting any sort of insights or strong, passionate, emotional responses. At the same time, to Peter's point, it does feel like a country which made a decision not to get involved now is should be relatively limited in what they can say after the conflict is actually, well, at this stage, being announced to be at its conclusion.
4: Yeah, interestingly and astonishingly, Keir Starmer's statement was about three times longer than the Memorandum of Understanding. And whenever I see anything like that, whether it's Keir Starmer or not, it doesn't really matter. When there's so many words like that, it makes me feel as if there's a lack of understanding of what's gone on and the space is being filled with what he would like to be in that space. Peter makes a good point with regards to not supporting. It feels a little bit like, at the moment, the UK are about fifth back in the back. The fight's happened. Iran are on the floor. This isn't true, by the way, because I don't think they are. Iran are on the floor, and UK are at the back going, yeah, don't do that again, otherwise we'll come and get you. And it feels very weak. I want us to be on the front foot. Of course, we're not America. We're not, you know, not the biggest military in the world, but we have an opportunity to ally ourselves with the biggest military in the world, and we didn't do so over the last 3 or 4 months. And if anything's been proven here, is you don't have to get involved.
0: Yeah.
4: If you've got that many words at the end, it just takes a few words at the beginning, i.e. yes, we will help, and this can be a much easier problem.
0: Yeah, so I imagine we will be seeing statements from a variety of politicians and world leaders throughout the evening. It will be very interesting to contrast the tone with Keir Starmer's statement with some more populist, perhaps hardline leaders like your Nigel Farages, like your Pierre Poilievre's in Canada, to see whether or not, to Paul Cox's point, they do take a more passionate, definitive tone. We're going to go now to Chief US Correspondent and presenter Ben Leo in Boston. Ben, you've been following the latest. What do you make both of Donald Trump's latest comments on Truth Social, his comments that he was never really interested in regime change, and then more recently, Keir Starmer's response to this deal?
13: Just on Keir Starmer, let's start with him because it was the most recent point you raised. Keir Starmer in that statement says that the UK stands ready to keep working and helping. I mean, let's just be completely honest here. Keir Starmer and the Labour government have done nothing to secure any proposed deal that we're talking of this evening. They were reluctant at the start, Keir Starmer, to get involved in even helping militarily. There was U-turns after U-turns, as has been common nature for this government since they took power in the UK in July 2024. So I'll be honest, not really interested in what Keir Starmer has to say because, quite frankly, they're irrelevant. With regards to the deal, look, this comes at a very convenient time. It's the UFC event this evening on the South Lawn of the White House. It's President Trump's 80th birthday. No doubt you will see this evening when UFC kicks off, President Trump, I would wager, him taking to the centre of the octagon and lauding this deal as a massive success, as a win for America, just as the Vice President, J.D. Vance, has been doing on American news networks just a few minutes ago, saying it's going to be great for the Americans. Fuel prices will come down. Indeed, oil futures, Brent crude futures, have crashed to just above $80 a barrel now, actually, which is the lowest it's been for many, many months. However, as I said to Alex over the past hour or so, do not hold your breath, because we now know this is a memorandum of understanding. It's not a signed deal. We have 60 days now of hard, gritty, tough negotiations, primarily on the one sticking point, which is the nuclear ambitions of Iran. Nothing has been agreed as of yet between Iran, the IRGC, the United States of America, when it comes to ending Iran's nuclear program. I know J.D. Vance, the vice president, has just been on Fox News saying this deal tonight does include that. But the fact of the matter is, and both sides have said this in the past 15 minutes or so, this 60-day peace negotiation, this period where the two sides will thrash out the key finer details of ending this conflict, will include the nuclear disarmament. So that's not been discussed yet. Elsewhere, Iranian state media, Fars, look, they are state media, take their propaganda with a pinch of salt, but they've said they called off an attack on Israel because of last minute concessions, quote unquote, offered by President Trump, including preserving Lebanon's territorial integrity, Israel's withdrawal from the Lebanese border, and the immediate lifting of the blockade, the siege in the Strait of Hormuz. It was also decided, according to Fars, again, I'll remind you, state media from Iran, that the legal system for navigation in the Persian Gulf would be arranged in cooperation with Oman and Iran. So that's what they're saying. The foreign minister has also been on the blower as well, saying that, again, stressing this is a memorandum of understanding. It is not a signal that we trust the enemy, quote unquote. They said we've agreed this memo of understanding based on the facts that we do not trust them. But as I said, don't hold your breath. There's going to be a signing apparently next Friday at the G7 in France. However, it could all fall apart very quickly before then. Again, conveniently, Trump's birthday tonight, UFC 250 taking place. I can guarantee you'll see Trump in the centre of the octagon, lording the crowd up, getting them going, celebrating this progress tonight. But there's a long, long way to go, not least until Friday's signing, and not least, most importantly, this 60-day period now where they thrash out the finer details, including, most importantly, the nuclear disarmament. And just on your point, Will, about regime change in Iran, well, look, it's fine for President Trump to say that now, but this conflict was started with President Trump publishing and broadcasting quite a snazzy video. You may remember, viewers and listeners, a video of Trump sat there calling on the Iranian people to rise up and overthrow their government. He said, as far as I remember off the top of my head, you'll probably only get one chance to do this. He says this is a generational opportunity. And I mentioned to Alex in the past hour or so, Will, before you took over, I just wonder what the Iranian people who gave their lives en masse, tens of thousands of them, 42,000, according to President Trump, who was slaughtered by the Islamist despot regime in Iran, I wonder what they'd think of this deal, this so-called deal, quote unquote, tonight. Would they be happy? Is this what they were thinking about back in January and February when they were giving their lives on the streets? Who knows? Maybe they will be happy, but we'll see what happens between now and Friday, Will, and indeed over the past, sorry, the next 60 days.
0: We will be covering the response of the Iranian diaspora in the Late Show Live. You mentioned that Donald Trump's next appointment is at the UFC. I hope someone has told him not to go to the centre of the octagon and wave the memorandum of understanding over his head. It may invite some unwanted historical comparisons. My question, Ben, to you as someone on the ground in the United States at the moment, you have a feel for the way that the American people are currently responding to the conflict. How do you think this will go down domestically in the United States?
13: I think there's a lot of fatigue, Will, with the whole news cycle over Iran. Primarily, Americans just want their gas prices, their petrol prices, to you and me, to go back to what they were before the conflict started, which was on average around $3 a gallon. On average now they are, I mean, in some states, California, over $6, so that's double. They want to get on with their lives. They want to crack on with going to work, filling their trucks up, getting their heads down, feeding their families and looking after their children and cracking on with things, because Trump and his team, Stephen Miller, lots of others during the campaign trail in 2024, were tweeting, if you want war with Iran, vote for Kamala Harris. They were told that it wasn't America first to get involved with Iran, but we're here. President Trump says it's America first because we're ridding the world of terrorism and Iran's proxies, but they just care about their gas prices. Well, I think there's a lot of fatigue.
0: Okay, thanks very much, Ben. We will stay connected to you throughout the evening. Final thoughts now from my panel. Barry, your final thoughts on what we've learnt over the last hour?
6: Well, there's a long road ahead before we actually have real peace between Iran, the US, and Israel. And let's hope that this holds, but it's going to be tough.
0: Pedro?
5: We've mentioned Lebanon a few times this evening. Let's just have a brief history on that. Remember when it had a sizable Christian population? Do you remember when they were told, let the Muslims in, they'll be part of a secular society, you can all live side by side in happiness? Now look at the state of the place.
0: Yes, some people weren't expecting Lebanon to be part of any sort of deal. It would appear that is the case. Paul Cox, your thoughts just before going on to the Late Show?
4: We're a long way off, as everybody has said. I would view this as, we've basically viewed a house, I've agreed a price with the owners, and that's how far we've got so far. There's exchange of contracts, there's surveys to be done. There's a whole raft of things that can go wrong between now and then, and it'll be very interesting to see how the next 6 days go, 60 days go.
0: To follow up on that, you're instinct, how much credibility do you place in this memorandum of understanding? How much do you trust it?
4: It's too bombastic at the moment for me to believe in it too heavily. I think we're wishing it into existence. And it's all about the Iranian people. I know that sounds very cute, but it's all about the Iranian people. It's not about whether, this happens or not. It just has to be about what's good for the Iranian people.
0: Yeah, that's just about all we have time for on the Late Edition. But ladies and gentlemen, we will be continuing on with the Iran deal through to the Late Show Live. There's still much more to discuss. We've got a series of experts in the United States that we will be crossing to get more details on what this memorandum of understanding looks like. Thank you very much to my panel this evening. Keep tuned for The Late Show Live with a really good host, I hear.
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10: Hello there, good evening. Welcome to your GB News weather update from the Met Office. This week, we're expecting some clouds, some showers, plenty of bright interludes in between, however, and it is gradually going to be turning warmer day by day, particularly across the southeast. Fairly similar this afternoon, a warm, settled day, all thanks to a ridge of high pressure across the country. Warmer day by day, particularly across the southeast. Fairly similar this afternoon, a warm, settled day, all thanks to a ridge of high pressure across

0: Now, on Monday, like I say, there is going to be some cloud and showers around at times. Northern parts of Wales, parts of central and southeast England, we may hear the odd rumble of thunder as they drift their way northeastwards. Some cloud and showers across Northern Ireland to start, but then eventually clearing away. And across Scotland, it should be another fine start. Bright or sunny spells, light winds, perhaps just the odd shower across the Northern Isles first thing. And then we'll see these showers drift their way northeastwards across parts of the country, the odd spark of lightning as it does so. Otherwise, mostly dry with some sunny spells, though any sunshine eventually turning hazier from the west. Some quite low cloud drifting into southern Wales, parts of Devon and Cornwall as well. So a bit disappointing around coastal areas here. Light winds and temperatures once again pushing into the low 20s, so feeling warm and pleasant in the sunshine. Tuesday, a little bit more unsettled. Once again, plenty of cloudy skies to go around. We've got this band of rain and showers moving its way northeastwards across Scotland later on in the day. Another band of rain pushing into Wales and southwest England, starting to turn a little bit blustery as it does so. We're expecting some cloud and showers into next week, but gradually turning warmer day by day, particularly across the southeast.
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6: 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UK only. Entrance must be 18 or over. Lines close at 4 p.m. on the 26th of June. 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
13: Hello, are you the famous Sue? 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

0: Good morning, Britain. Good evening, America. Hello, wherever you are watching around the world on a monumental night in international geopolitics. Tonight on The Late Show Live with me, Will Kingston, peace in Iran. Donald Trump says a deal with Iran is now complete. Writing on Truth Social, the US president said the deal with the Islamic Republic of Iran is now complete. Congratulations to all. I hereby fully authorize the toll-free opening of the Strait of Hormuz and simultaneously herewith authorize the immediate removal of the United States naval blockade. Ships of the world, start your engines. Let the oil flow. President Donald J. Trump. However, Iran's deputy foreign minister said Iran's commitments will take effect from Friday and armed forces will always have their, and I quote, finger on the trigger. President Trump has just posted once again on Truth Social. This great deal will bring peace and security to the whole region. Many presidents have tried to make peace with Iran and all have failed before me. The leaders of the region have, for the first time, found a president who can help them achieve a real peace. With the opening of the strait upon the signing of the deal on Friday, for purposes of mine removal, oil will flow on both ends again for the region and for the world. President Donald J. Trump. Closer to home, Prime Minister Sir Keir Starmer has just released a statement. I warmly welcome today's agreement reached between the United States and Iran. This is a hugely positive, hugely important step forward in ending the war, ensuring regional stability and reopening the Strait of Hormuz. I congratulate President Trump and the mediators from Pakistan, Qatar and elsewhere who have contributed to this breakthrough. We have long urged de-escalation and this is the progress we had hoped to see. Attention must turn to fully implementing the Memorandum of Understanding to ensure the Strait reopens and remains fully and permanently open, and that the detailed elements of the nuclear agreement are finalised. We stand ready to support the technical talks that will now begin. Our priority is that this becomes a durable and lasting peace, and we will work with international partners to support that. We are clear that toll-free freedom of navigation must now be restored in the Strait of Hormuz to begin easing the severe economic impacts that have been felt for several months on families here in the UK and around the world. We will continue to work with partners to support this, including, if required, through standing up the defensive independent multilateral mission, which the UK and France have taken a leading role in planning up to this point, particularly to offer support on mine clearance in an agreed way. For any peace to endure, it is essential that the commitments made, particularly in relation to Iran's nuclear program, are robust, verifiable and fully implemented. It remains the UK's firm and long-standing position that Iran must never have a nuclear weapon. Well, with me now to unpack this is Chief US Correspondent and presenter Ben Leo, who is in Boston. Ben, your thoughts on what we have learnt in the last couple of hours?
1: Hello, Will. What have we learned? I'm just standing here trying to ask myself and think to myself, what have we learned? What's different between now and prior to February 28th when this conflict started? The big celebration tonight from the likes of the President and J.D. Vance is that the Strait of Hormuz is open again, toll-free, trouble-free. Well, that was the case before the conflict started, so there's that. Secondly, the negotiations with regards to Iran's nuclear capabilities won't be thrashed out until, over the next 60-odd days. So the finer details of that will be dealt with in the next couple of months. So will Iran eventually agree to never seek a nuclear weapon again? We don't know the answer to that. We'll find out over the next 60 days. And President Trump in the last few moments telling the Wall Street Journal that he never cared about regime change. Let me read you that quote. So he said, as far as regime change, I never cared about it. This is the third group we've dealt with, and this is the most rational group yet. The group he talks about is the Iranians, the team are dealing with, the negotiating teams, the regime in Iran. So, I mean, it's interesting for me to hear President Trump talking about he never cared about regime change. Yes, the nuclear weaponry was a priority, but when you're talking about regime change, President Trump sat down when he launched this conflict with a very snazzy video, sat down in a dark room, I remember it now, he was talking to the Iranian people directly saying, this is your one chance for regime change. It's down to you, the people, to take to the streets and overthrow your government. He said, you'll get one chance at this. This is a generational opportunity. He later, some months ago, said, look, I understand why the Iranian people haven't done that yet. He said, as soon as they leave their front doors, they'll get a bullet between their eyes. There's other posts from Trump during the protests in January and February when, according to the US administration, 42,000 Iranians were slaughtered by the Islamist despot regime. Some of those posts include President Trump, Iran is looking at freedom, perhaps like never before. The USA stands ready to help. Another post said, if Iran shoots and violently kills peaceful protesters, which is their custom, the United States of America will come to their rescue. We are locked and loaded and ready to go. And again, he said, Iranian patriots, on a separate post, keep protesting, take over your institutions, save the names of the killers and abusers. They'll pay a big price. Help is on the way. So President Trump now saying he never cared about regime change. Well, look, I support Trump in a lot of things he's doing, particularly illegal migration, cleaning up his country, law and order. But when it comes to the Iran situation, it has to be said, what's changed? Well, the Strait of Hormuz is open. It was open prior to the conflict on February 28th. They've not yet confirmed with Iran about the guarantee that they will never go for a nuclear weapon. That's going to be decided in the next 60 days. And he now says he never cared about regime change when, quite clearly, he gave some concern about regime change when he started this conflict months ago, Will.
0: What's changed is a question that will be asked across America and the world in coming days. And indeed, as well, we will be exploring the response of the Iranian people and the Iranian diaspora globally. I think you're right in saying that there is a deep sense of disappointment amongst many Iranians, including Mani Bashazad, who we spoke to on the late edition earlier. For me, Ben, the most interesting and I think revealing line in the comments that have come from Trump were ships of the world, start your engines, let the oil flow. It's an insight into how potentially the economic pressures that were leading to political pressures in the US may have dictated the speed at which this memorandum of understanding has been agreed to.
1: Well, it's, again, no coincidence that this announcement has been made on a Sunday evening, just a few hours before the futures markets open. Brent crude futures are crashed down to $80 a barrel now, so you'll suspect the S&P 500, the stock markets, will rally hard tomorrow morning. They'll be in the green for a few days, at least, I suspect, until, you know, maybe we'll get a U-turn from the Iranians. And with regards to the economy, look, the Trump administration, Scott Bessent, the Treasury Secretary, Trump himself, Caroline Leavitt, they've all insisted month after month that President Trump can hang tough when it comes to the economy, to oil prices, to energy prices, and most importantly, the message to the American people when it comes to their gas prices, petrol prices, to the Brits. I mentioned to you a few minutes ago on Alex's show, average gas prices in the US now were over $6 a gallon in recent weeks because of the Iran situation. They were at an average of $3 a gallon before the conflict started. California, something like $6.50, slightly lower in other states. But the Americans have been feeling the pinch at the gas pumps. And although the gas prices are far cheaper than the UK, the equivalent of, I think, $6 a gallon is something like 70 pence a litre in the UK, which you and I would be celebrating, but to the American people, that's far too high. So the administration has always said, we can hang tough, we'll get there soon, this is short-term pain for long-term gain. The midterms are coming up in November. I guess they wanted to get that sorted quickly before the midterms, but I'll just say again, we're not really there yet. Yes, the Trump administration says Iranian's military has been degraded. Trump insisting week after week, whenever he gets the opportunity, saying that the Iranian Navy is at the bottom of the Persian Gulf. They have no air force, so on and so on. But with regards to the nuclear program, still up for discussion. Regime change, not interested. So I don't know. I'm just posing the question out there. Will the Iranian people be happy with this? Are MAGA voters happy with this? Probably they are happy with it because they're fatigued about the Iran situation and just want to see it end. But food for thought, Will.
0: Yeah, well, Ben, a tone of scepticism, which I share, which Alex Armstrong shared earlier. Indeed, I think the panel in London also share. So we will keep a sceptical eye on what we continue to hear throughout the evening. Thanks for joining me on the show, on your show, I suppose I should say. With me now is Dr. Eric Mandel, Director of the Middle East Political and Information Network. Eric, thank you for joining me on what is a significant morning in the United Kingdom and indeed, of course, in America. Ben Leo rhetorically posed the question just then, What's changed? Well, as we now have a memorandum of understanding with the Strait of Hormuz being reopened, again, it was open prior to the conflict, with a lack of certainty around what this means for the nuclear program and for the Iranian proxies in the Middle East. I guess I've got to pose that same question to you now. What's changed?
2: Well, first of all, thank you so much for having me. Vice President Vance in the last hour said, "We have solved the problem, the Middle East problem. Quote, we have achieved something great." And I had to pause a little bit. And I think what we need to think about is describing the memorandum of understanding, even using the word a peace agreement, I think reflects a fundamental misunderstanding of what this MOU is, this deal is, and of the revolutionary Islamist regime with which it has been made. There's going to be four areas of disagreement between the U.S. and Iran concerning what this agreement says. It's going to be on the nuclear file, the Straits of Hormuz, frozen assets, and on Lebanon. And the big question is going to be, who will verify, and will the president have the stomach, the will, to enforce the inevitable Iranian cheating? And the Iranians are betting that the president will not go back to war, especially as it gets closer to the midterm elections. And if that's true, Iran has leverage, despite it being militarily weaker than any time since at least the Iran-Iraq war. And they've already used that leverage to tie Hezbollah to the Iran agreement, this MOU, and that has really constrained Israel. And Israel, for its part, it's not a party to this, but it fears that there are no ballistic missile restrictions. And that is what Israel feels. If we remember, in December 2025, Bibi Netanyahu went to Mar-a-Lago and was given permission to strike the ballistic missiles, which they were producing 100 to 150 a month, which could have led to an existential threat. If that's not part of this, then that means there's going to be a war sooner than later. The Israelis feel the Chinese are going to sell ballistic missile production machinery to the Iranians. And then it gets to what the Gulf states. The Gulf states are worried. They're worried because that America abandoned them and they now have to acquiesce to a very powerful and strong Iran, at least in their perception. So we're dealing with a situation now where everybody, and I've been watching and monitoring all the mainstream media, are talking about the word peace, and they're talking about all type of things that are going to happen and inevitably flow. But I am much, much more skeptical for American national security interests.
0: You mentioned the potential fears from Israel in the wake of this memorandum of understanding. What is the possibility that potentially there is a rift or a split that will open up between the United States and a president who appears to want to get a deal done as quickly as possible for economic and political reasons, and Israel, who I imagine just wants to get the job done?
2: Well, I've been embedded with troops 10 times over the last 2.5 years on the Lebanese border. And I can tell you that the Israeli civilians of the north who have been targeted by Hezbollah are not happy with this deal. Because if you're not able to control your whole country and prevent it from being attacked, then what kind of country are you? United States, if Mexico is lobbing missiles into Dallas or El Paso or San Diego, even if it didn't hurt anybody, we would be attacking back. So I think the Israelis are worried that they may feel abandoned, and that if Israel, if whether Iran strikes them or Hezbollah strikes them, they must, for deterrence, respond. And could that, as you say, breach the relationship between Trump and Netanyahu? There is certainly that fear. It's definitely the fear in Israel. And it's related to things that are developing right now in the United States. Israel and the United States are developing a memorandum of understanding, the next phase of a partnership, not a one-way street of research and development. And if Israel has to respond to Hezbollah and the president's angry, will that affect the security arrangement? There's a lot of unknowns here, and the Israelis are fearful.
0: Dr. Eric Mandel, thank you very much for joining me this morning. Where is, of course, there is, of course, breaking news that continues to come through after the announcement of a memorandum of understanding between Iran and the United States. We're getting more statements coming through from world leaders. We mentioned Keir Starmer's statement earlier. We have statements from France, Germany and Italy. We'll get to those. But before we do, on the line, I have a member of the Foreign Affairs Committee of the National Council of Resistance of Iran, Shahin Gabadi. Shahin, thank you for your time. What are your reflections on what you have seen over the last couple of hours?
3: Oh, thanks for having me. As Madam Maryam Rajavi, the president-elect of the National Council of Resistance of Iran, just put in a statement a few minutes ago, underscored that as a movement that has been striving for peace and freedom, we think any memorandum that puts an end to the war and the suffering of the Iranian people is very much welcomed. One has to keep in mind that the only parties in Iran that were interested in the war and are interested in war are the mullahs' regime and the remnants of the previous Shah's regime. So I think one has to keep in mind that the Iranian people have been suffering, and that, and as I said, any understanding is very much welcomed because that very much ends their suffering at this stage. But also one has to keep in mind that obtaining nuclear weapons, belligerence, meddling in affairs of countries, particularly in the region, have been a part of the mullahs' regime strategy for survival, and they will continue to do so as long as they can. And at the same time, one has to remember that as the founder of this regime, Ruhollah Khomeini, put it very clearly, that they view peace as a poison for this regime. So one has to keep this in mind, that this is the type of the regime we are facing. But at the same time, as I was listening to your reporter from the United States a few minutes ago, the task of overthrowing this regime and to bring about democracy and freedom has always been and always will be the task of the Iranian people and the organized resistance. It has always been incumbent upon us to do this, and that's what we are looking forward to do this. And I can assure you that will take place by the Iranian people and the organized resistance. Yet, again, as Madam Rajavi pointed out, any international agreement for peace should include an end to the execution of political prisoners and protesters, because we are witnessing a wave of political executions in Iran for the past 2 months. Almost 40 dissidents have been executed in the past 2 months because the regime has used this cloak of war to do this without much international attention. And that's the message that some 100,000 protesters and 100 dignitaries will put out in a massive protest in Paris, which has been scheduled for weeks, on June 20, that, look, any agreement for peace should include an end to the execution of dissidents and political prisoners in Iran.
0: Yes, well, strength and love to everyone who is fighting for the end of this evil regime. Shahin Gabadi, thank you very much for joining me. We're going now go to our next guest. We have the leaders of Britain, France, Italy and Germany who have released a joint statement on the peace deal. They say the urgent reopening of the Strait of Hormuz with unconditional and unrestricted freedom of navigation is essential. We are committed to playing our part to achieve this in accordance with our respective constitutional requirements, including through a strictly defensive and independent mission to reassure commercial shipping and conduct mine clearance operations. Iran must never acquire a nuclear weapon. We stand ready to work with the US, Iran, and the IAEA to this end. We are prepared to lift relevant sanctions in response to clear, verifiable steps by Iran on its nuclear program. We also reaffirm our full support to the stability, sovereignty, and territorial integrity of Lebanon and the importance of a robust ceasefire. Let's go now to the inimitable Bev Turner in the United States. Bev, great for you to join us. Well, I guess great for you to join us on your show. What are your reflections on what you've heard in the last couple of hours?
4: Hello, Will. I'm struggling a little with the audio with you guys, but let me just turn off GB News on my TV so I can hear you through here, and hopefully you can hear me as well.
0: One of me is plenty.
4: There's a lot to digest here. Obviously, this news has only broken in the last couple of hours. I've been looking back at my notes to how we've got here, and I think it's really important to consider what President Trump hopes to achieve when they started this action against Iran on the 28th of February. And Marco Rubio was the person who made most sense, I think, in terms of helping us to understand across the world what their ambition was. And I just remind you, he said right at the beginning, the imminent threat was that we knew that Iran was going to be attacked by Israel. Direct quote. He said, and then they would come after us. And if they hit us first and we waited for them to hit us, we would be in a very bad way. Now, that has hung over, that statement has hung over this conflict for America here, because it's played into this narrative that President Trump doesn't make his own decisions. He does the work of Benjamin Netanyahu. Now, as Ben Leo has just been explaining, Ben is obviously on the road with the World Cup. I'm here in Washington, D.C. We're looking at the picture of the White House there. It is a huge day in Washington, D.C. When I've spoken to you, I'm going to be heading over to a watch party for the UFC, the president's 80th birthday. This could not have come at a better time. I don't think this is coincidental. We are talking about President Trump, the showman, tonight. This is a party for his birthday. Some of the most famous people in this country are going to be there tonight, this massive macho event of this big UFC fighting occasion. He would not have wanted to go on the stage tonight with this peace deal not having been done. This is like his birthday cake and all of his presents wrapped up in one huge triumphant moment. Now, the people who work for him will have wanted to give him this tonight. I genuinely mean that. The people that work around the president, they adore him. Some of them, of course, are literally family members, like Jared Kushner, one of the people who has negotiated this peace deal. They've done this because they really care about this man. And so, if, and I share some of the reservations we've heard tonight, if this does evolve into something which is permanent and lasting, it will be the most unbelievable achievement for this government. Because make no mistake, since President Trump came into office, he's wanted his legacy and his team around him, of course, they've wanted the legacy to be that they secure peace in the Middle East. The Middle East is a very wealthy area. As we all know, there's a lot of oil, there's a lot of billionaires, there's a lot of trillionaires, maybe not one, there's one trillionaire watching this tonight. There's a lot of billionaires who are in that area. President Trump likes to do business with billionaires, and they know that over decades, there has been no agreement able to be carved out with those people in that area. He has gone to them with suggestions of the Gaza Riviera, once Israel and the Palestinian protest, Palestinian conflict was sorted out. So once that peace deal was arranged in that area, he's then obviously turned to Iran. He couldn't have a grand regional settlement with the Abraham Accords being extended unless he had Iran on board. Now, if he can, and he's been very clear about this, that once this arrangement, this peace deal is arranged with Iran, the next step is to expand those Abraham Accords to get Israel and Saudi and Qatar and Pakistan, all of them, to put down their weapons, to work towards not just peace, but crucially, Will, to prosperity. Because he knows that those countries, once they are making money, more money than they're making right now, once they become, if it is ever possible, that they can become tourism locations, that they can trade freely with each other in that area, you know what? That helps all of us. That helps us in the UK as well. We will not have the same stream of illegal migration to the UK if some of those countries in that area become more peaceful. So I'm on the edge of my seat tonight, not just for the UFC, but because this could genuinely be the start of the next period in history. And I think we've got to be optimistic. This is a once in a lifetime opportunity. I don't think there will be another group of people within that building we're looking at there with the intelligence, the will, and the determination to get this done in our lifetimes. You only have to see the way about which Marco Rubio talks about this Secretary of State, potentially the next president of this country. He has been consistent on how he feels about Iran for the last 15 years. You can go back and look at any of his speeches. He wanted to get this done. They've said repeatedly, they want us all dead. 5 days after this conflict started, Caroline Leavitt stood up in the press briefing room in the White House and she pointed out the numbers, even at that point, that they'd taken out nearly, I think it was about 50 of the top dictators, if you like, in Iran, 50 of the mullah. They obliterated them. They took out the Navy. They took out the army. And actually, I know that Iran has held them to ransom, of course, over the Straits of Hormuz. And of course, this has gone on for more than 100 days. But if you look at actually Operation Fury, the military section of this conflict, it was about 5.5 weeks. And so people will say to President Trump, this has gone on longer than you wanted. The military stage didn't. He always said 6 to 8 weeks, and he was about right on that. Following Operation Epic Fury was, of course, Operation Economic Fury. Now, that has dragged out. That has caused pain to countries across the world, including, of course, not least our own in Great Britain. That has certainly gone on longer. Let's see what happens. If JD Vance goes to Switzerland on Friday, there's a possibility, I'm just seeing, that President Trump might also go there on Friday. Then I think we probably have a deal. It doesn't answer, though, Will, the question about what this might mean for the Iranian people.
0: And that question we will be discussing as the night progresses. Donald Trump will be ringside at the UFC tonight. As I said earlier, I hope he doesn't storm the octagon and raise the memorandum of understanding over his head. There could be some unwanted historical parallels to be drawn there. You've painted, I think, an optimistic vision of what this deal could mean for the Middle East. Bev, I would just play the role of the cynic for a second. There has never been a deal in the 47-year history of this evil theocratic death cult where they have stuck to their word. What gives you the confidence that this time it may be different?
4: I caught a little bit of that question, Will. I think you said there's never been a regime there, this death cult, that have stuck to their word. Why would this be any different this time? It is very hard to say. All I would suggest is that Iran has isolated themselves in that region because they were actually attacking their neighbors in that region. They've been more isolated during the last couple of months than they've ever been at any time before. The common enemy, that is what they've basically become for that region. So I think we have to also bear in mind, yes, there is a theocratic regime in power. Yes, they've taken out, as I said, about at least the top 50. Maybe by this point, there's more than that. Maybe the next generation will not be quite as Islamic fundamental as we know that the predecessors were. There's a huge population in Iran that we know are not of that mind. I speak to many of their representatives on The Late Show Live regularly. There's a growing sense of the younger generation wanting a different sort of life. And President Trump has hit them hard. He's hit them harder than any other president before him, in collaboration, of course, with Israel. The tensions will be extremely high between now and Friday. Let's see what happens. But President Trump will go out tonight on his birthday, on that stage, and he will treat this as a victory. And it is a victory, regardless of what happens effectively between now and a deal truly being signed. He has done what he set out to do, which is take away the nuclear capability. The White House has said on several occasions that even if they started to develop their nuclear program again from scratch tomorrow morning, unobserved by America, and frankly, that's not going to happen, it would take them 10 years between now and then to get back to where they are today. Certainly some details to be ironed out. But I think we can all sleep, frankly, in the West, easier in our beds, knowing that America has done this to Iran on behalf of the entire Western world, particularly in terms of their nuclear capabilities, of course, and by hitting them in the pocket where it hurts, because hopefully what we now will understand is that their funding of lots of their proxy regimes, Hezbollah, etc., will have been compromised. There is a lot of detail, Will, as you say, but I think as far as we in the West are concerned, we're in a much better place today than we were in the middle of February. How this plays out with his American base, though, is also pretty interesting because, as we know, he stood on a ticket of peace, and he certainly achieved peace in various areas around the world. But the American people, a lot of them, did not want this conflict, and they have used it as a stick to beat President Trump with regularly. You weren't going to cause any more wars. Look what you've done. Particularly, we've said it on The Late Show Live before, the young MAGA base, those men who say that they lent him their vote, they did not like this conflict because they didn't want to think that they might end up getting pulled into, as young men, a conflict on the other side of the world. He might win back some of that votership with the event that's going on down the road tonight, of course, this UFC event. He's very clever how he's playing to different sections of the American public. They want their gas prices down, they want their inflation to come down, and hopefully the timing of that remains to be seen. But if this peace deal is maintained, then those will inevitably come. And if the region can become more stable, this is what the White House has been saying repeatedly, if stability, a genuine grand regional peace settlement, is now achieved in the Middle East, that is going to give us all cheaper oil and gas for decades to come. I share some of the cynicism, but I'm also quite excited about this because I think they very much wanted to get this done. So I think we should treat this as a celebration tonight.
0: Well, a burst of optimism to go alongside the cynicism from Alex Armstrong, Ben Leo and myself. We will be probing that question if that you raise, Bev, but that's a typically insightful big picture analysis. Thank you very much for joining us. That, of course, was the inimitable Bev Turner, who you can see on The Late Show Live throughout the week. Some more breaking news now. Of course, this story is continuing to evolve as we learn more. President Trump said in his interview since agreeing the deal that the agreement he reached with Iran would ultimately assure that the Strait of Hormuz is permanently toll-free, and argued that despite the objections of Prime Minister Benjamin Netanyahu of Israel, he had saved Israel from nuclear obliteration. He told the New York Times that if Iran failed to reach a final nuclear accord with the United States, a process his aides say they expect will begin on Friday in Switzerland, he would restart military attacks on Tehran or make the United States the guardian of the Middle East in return for 20% of the region's revenues. I'm going to repeat that because it's an interesting thought. He has said, if the Iranians fail to reach a final nuclear accord with the United States, a process his aides say they expect will begin on Friday in Switzerland, he would restart military attacks on Tehran, and he would make the United States the guardian of the Middle East in return for 20% of the region's revenues. Well, joining me on my panel in London this evening, GB News contributor Paul Cox and broadcaster Benjamin Butterworth. And in Washington is award-winning former journalist and founder of Media Advisory Experts, Mark Albert, and political commentator Hilary Fordwich. Thank you, one and all. Let's start with America first. Hilary, I'll start with you, and I'll start with that news. In fact, no, we will get to the guardian of the Middle East. I'll let the panel have some time to process that that one. But just more generally, Hilary, your reflections on what you've seen in the last couple of hours.
5: Well, Will, let's get the bad news out of the way. I don't think that signing and agreeing is exactly the same as implementing. There's a lot to still be negotiated, but the fantastic news is, yes, the Strait of Hormuz is going to be open. Everything that Bev said was absolutely correct. I think what is really important is the American public wanted him to be the president of peace. That's what President Trump ran on. I think the timing is absolutely brilliant. It is for his birthday, yes. This is a big birthday present, as she mentioned. But very importantly, the timing is great in terms of those midterms coming up. Now, there was a lot of talk about the fact that the Iranians knew about the midterms and the Iranians weren't going to agree to things, to which I did agree, because of course they think in terms of, you know, hundreds of years and thousands of years, and we're very short term here in the US. Yep. But very importantly, getting it done now, Will, means that gas prices are going to come down. That's number one. I think that when they've mentioned about the immigrants, that because obviously now with much more peace in the Middle East, with much more tourism, many countries there getting on board with this, that we may not have as many immigrants in the UK. Remember, Muslim countries don't want those Muslims, which is a very interesting aspect. But last but not least, very importantly for the American public and right now in this timing, all the criticisms of President Trump, remember, he never put boots on the ground. I think the economic fury was really important because the Iranians, albeit they didn't care about their own people, didn't care about killing 42,000 of their own people, they did care, Will, about their assets and that financial pressure, which we heard a lot about from Secretary of Treasury Scott Bessent. That is what I think put the pressure on these leaders. They don't care about their own people, didn't even care about the military aspects, I don't think. They cared about themselves and they cared about their finances. That is what helped get this deal done. If we had not had a president in the White House that was good at deal making from a financial aspect and a financial position, this may never have happened. And this will be peace for many years to come, I believe.
0: Well, we will see about that, and we'll discuss the likelihood of that happening. If you are just joining us, what you are seeing is a UFC ring and crowd being set up on the White House lawn. There is a UFC bout taking place tonight. I personally have never covered a peace deal immediately followed by a UFC bout in my career. That's because it's never happened before, only in the Trump era. Mark, I'll go to you next. Hillary said that the timing of this deal was great for the president, and that's one way of looking at it. The other is some people will argue because of his desire to get a big moment at this event, his desire perhaps to get it done on his birthday, his desire to ensure that gas prices do go back down in the United States, his desire to make sure that the damage for midterm candidates is smaller, means that he could have rushed this deal and the terms are not as good as what they otherwise would have been. What do you say to this potentially being a rush deal on the president's part?
6: Well, everything you just listed there, Will, is leverage on the part of the Iranians. Now, did they use it? Did it create any more favorable terms for them than they would have otherwise gotten? I don't know, because we haven't seen the memorandum of understanding. The JCPOA, the Iranian deal constructed under President Obama, was 18 pages. I printed it out right before I came on set here so I could look it over. Right now, we have 0 pages of an agreement public from the Trump administration and the Iranian administration. And so I think that a lot of this tentative MOU, I suppose would be the right phrasing that we have tonight, is simply saying it's an invitation to keep talking. We're going to see some benchmarks in 60 days. But as you've already mentioned, things will start to ratchet up starting on Friday if this deal, this MOU, is actually signed. But nothing is in concrete that I've seen reporting on. It's an invitation to continue talking in these 60 days, particularly on the details of the nuclear arrangement. And I don't know if the control room has it, but I'd love to look at the prime minister's statement, which I thought was incredibly revealing in 3 separate places and is much more cautious and mellow than the statement from President Trump on Truth Social. For example, the prime minister had mentioned that one of the priorities is to ensure that the strait reopens and remains fully and, quote, permanently open. And that's an acknowledgement that it is not permanently open now as it was before the conflict on the 28th of February. The statement also mentioned that he wants detailed elements of the nuclear agreement finalized, which means, by logic, there are no final arrangements of this nuclear deal yet. And he mentioned we stand ready to support the technical talks that will now begin. This is not a final deal. This is not JCPOA 2.0. This is an agreement to start negotiating for the next 60 days.
0: Yes, I'm not surprised that the tone of Keir Starmer's statement is very different to Donald Trump's. I think it speaks to the dramatically different personalities between the two men, or perhaps the fact that only one of them has a personality. Benjamin, I'll go to you. What have been your reflections on what you've seen over the last few hours?
7: Well, I admire Bev's enthusiasm and optimism, but I think it might be misplaced. I mean, look at what's happened here. He says recently that he didn't do this for regime change in Iran, a motivation which I very much agreed with. And yet, when he went in with the express purpose of taking out the regime. So it's hard to look at this as anything other than a failure.
0: I'll pause you there because I will read out what he said on the early hours of February 28. To the great proud people of Iran, I say tonight that the hour of your freedom is at hand. When we are finished, take over your government, it will be yours. to take. And then later that day, he said to the Washington Post, "All I want is freedom for the people." So I don't think perhaps that is an explicit objective of regime change, but the way that I recall he framed it was that the US was going to create the conditions for regime change.
7: And that was an ambition that I thought was well placed, and certainly many people in the West and in Israel felt it was well placed. Indeed, I think killing the leader of a country looks a lot like attempted regime change to most people. But what we've actually had is a situation in which I fear it has proven Iran's strength rather than its weakness, because their ability to hold much of the world, including its own neighbours as well as the West, over the barrel through the Strait of Hormuz, I think is incredibly dangerous. It's cost the global economy trillions of dollars. And what this memorandum yet to be signed shows is that that will reopen, but that will only return to what we had before the 28th of February. Meanwhile, my question would be, given what we've talked about, this being a theocratic regime, is that what is to stop them doing this again if they don't like the terms? It's also, having looked at Reuters to try and get some detail, Tehran has given some indication of what this memorandum includes. And one of the elements, apparently, according to Iran, is that $25 billion of frozen assets from Iran must be unfrozen before the 60-day negotiation starts on dealing with their nuclear question. Now, as a cynic, it has to raise the question that if they're about to get $25 billion back, could they then renege on a deal with that considerable injection of cash? And so I think there's still quite serious questions about what's going to happen in the coming weeks. And I fear that the timing with the 80th birthday of the US president may be convenient and may have been some leverage that Iran had over him on these negotiation timetables.
0: Paul, the footage that viewers are watching at home is of this UFC fight, which is about to, or series of bouts, which is about to take place on the White House lawn. I think in the era of Donald Trump, we can get a bit desensitized to the surrealness of it all. But again, in the not so distant past, if you were to say that we would be talking about a ceasefire or a peace deal between the Iranian theocratic death cult and the United States of America after a over 100-day conflict, and then we would be showing live pictures of a UFC bout on the White House lawn. It's a very surreal age in which we live.
8: Yeah, it's so fascinating, isn't it? I don't know if we're built with the processor or the processing ability to fully process exactly what's going on here when you've got President Trump celebrating his 80th birthday with men grappling on the lawn of the White House, and simultaneously we're discussing a peace deal for a conflict which he started. Absolutely fascinating smorgasbord of opinions tonight. In the 41 minutes we've been on this show, I've heard so many different opinions that it's the forming of my opinion is still fermenting. It was wonderful to hear Bev's optimism. I have no idea how well placed that is or not, but it was good to remind everybody of some of the positives here, that there have been some positive changes since the 28th of February, i.e. the previous Ayatollah has gone, their military capability has been defeated, proliferation of their nuclear intent has been halted. But on the other hand, you've got Ben Leo, a colleague of all of ours, as you have done, and as I have done, as others have done, shown a level of skepticism here, saying, well, what have we really achieved? If I wasn't on this show, I would definitely be watching it tonight, and I would be staying absolutely hooked to this for the next 2 hours, because goodness only knows what other statements are going to come out from Donald Trump. I believe earlier on, there was a statement that he, or a piece that he'd said to a journalist this evening, saying that he had saved Israel from nuclear obliteration, which is a fascinating statement because, of course, if Iran had been able to generate a nuclear warhead, which is very different to a nuclear capability, then, of course, that would have been, first of all, aimed at Israel. I'm not sure that's how Bibi Netanyahu sees this right now. I think he would like to have gone on a lot longer and a lot harder. And I just want to keep I'm keep reminding myself of the point I made at the end of the previous show, which is this really is about, irrespective of all the economic impacts this has had and is still having and will still have, there are the people of Iran sat at the epicenter of this, wondering what on earth is going on and how it will pan out for them.
0: Yeah, and we do need to keep our thoughts with the Iranian people on a day like this, and we will continue to talk about them over the next couple of hours. I want to go now to Justin McLean, US Army veteran who served in Iraq. Justin, thank you very much for joining us on what is a historic evening in the United States. Our show tonight, and indeed the prior show, has had, to Paul's point, a range of opinions which have gone from highly sceptical through to the more optimistic tone that Bev Turner put forward. Where do you sit on that spectrum? How hopeful are you that this memorandum of understanding will lead to a deal, and that deal will lead to a lasting and enduring peace?
9: Well, it's always great to be back on GB News, and I'm going to lean more towards optimism. I think that we are reaching the end of this conflict, and I pray for everybody involved. In fact, I was preaching this morning. I preach in my church, and I always include, you know, the Israel and Iran in our prayers. And we just want what's best for the people of these countries that are involved. But the U.S. and Iran are already walking a tightrope. Israel could be the gust of wind that really brings it all crashing down. We need to go in with an optimism, but cautiously, and allow these talks to continue.
0: Yes. So you mentioned there, Justin, that's interesting. You were preaching this morning in your church. I want to get a feeling for the human dimension in the United States. When you are having conversations with members of that congregation, perhaps with family members, friends, further afield, what are their thoughts on this conflict? And I guess as an extension of that question, how do you think this news this evening will be received by the American people?
9: Well, within my congregation, I actually have a fairly young congregation. Most of them are in their mid to late 20s. And we're optimistic. In Eastern Tennessee, I'm in a very conservative area. We support what President Trump is doing. But we're realistic about it. The events that's going on right now kind of is a throwback to Rome with the bread and circuses. I mean, being the 250th anniversary, we want to celebrate this, but we can't forget of all the things that are going on. So we're being realistic about it. We know that lives are being lost. We know that this is a conflict. I've supported President Trump in this up until the point where boots on the ground. And now that we have, you know, U.S. Marines and Navy in the Strait of Hormuz, it needs to come to an end. So I'm going to stay optimistic about it. And most of my congregation is as
0: Yeah, so I've spoken to other Iraq veterans, actually, and one thing which has been consistent amongst those people have been how hawkish they are on getting rid of this awful Iranian regime. They saw the impact that the Iranians had in Iraq, as they have had with other proxy paramilitary forces across the Middle East, the money that they would pump in to kill United States soldiers, the damage that they have done across the Middle East, the way that they have sponsored terrorism. There are a few people I've heard who have been more hawkish around the need to get rid of them. Do you think that some people will be disappointed that for them this is a bit of a halfway option? It isn't going all the way of trying to get rid of this awful regime once and for all.
9: Absolutely. Absolutely. As a combat veteran, so I actually was on the road in Iraq, and most of the guys that we were fighting over there were not Iraqi. They were Iranian. They were even Saudi Arabia. We saw all kinds over there. I would have liked to see maybe a little bit more accomplished over there. But again, we're limited on the information we're going to get. A lot of it is going to be propaganda coming from Iran. They're going to make their position always look better than what it actually is. So we need to just stand behind our government and be vocal about what we want out of this, being able to write our representatives here, our congressional representatives here, and our senators, and let them know that we have opinions. And if this does not come to an end, I do feel that President Trump is losing support, and that support is diminishing every day.
0: Yes, well, time will tell what the political ramifications are of this in the United States. Justin, thank you very much for your time this evening. Let's go back to my panel now. I'll start, Hillary, with you. And again, we have yet more breaking news. I'm reading from The Telegraph here. Iran has confirmed the deal on their end. The Iran's Supreme National Security Council has issued a statement from Tehran. The wording is, according to the agreements reached, the war and military operations on all fronts, including Lebanon, will end immediately and permanently from tonight. And furthermore, the naval blockade against Iran will be immediately and completely lifted. So we were saying earlier this evening, if you may recall with Charlie Peters, that there was some confusion that stemmed from, I believe, the deputy foreign minister from Iran, who said that they wanted to pursue the, or at least have the potential to pursue hostilities through to the signing on Friday. From what this would seem to suggest, we are now hearing from the Iranian regime that there will be an immediate cessation of hostilities. The statement goes on to say the signing of this memorandum of understanding will officially be carried out on Friday. Negotiations for the final agreement will be postponed until after the other parties fulfills its commitments according to the memorandum of understanding. The Islamic Republic of Iran appreciates the efforts of the Islamic Republic of Pakistan and the government of Qatar. Hillary, I'll go back to you here. I'll ask the question that I asked of Bev, and that is one that has been on my mind throughout this entire conflict. It's been on many people's minds, and that is, when you have an evil theocratic death cult that has never stuck to its word, that has a reason for being, which is the annihilation of the state of Israel, that hates America and hates what it stands for, I struggle personally to get to a position where I can believe that any sort of deal will be worth the paper that it is written on. But perhaps you can fill me with more optimism.
5: Well, Will, I think you share the sentiments of many smart people, many people that have observed history, and I think your concerns and your skepticism is very well founded. However, the only thing that religious fanatics that are the Iranians care more about than their religious fanaticism, and you're absolutely right in everything you said, what's the one thing they care about more? They care about themselves. And President Trump is no fool. He has done here, I am certain, I don't know the details of this deal, no one does yet. It hasn't been signed and we haven't been told about all the details, but I can assure you, Will, because President Trump wants to go down in history. He didn't need to just be president to be another president. He wants to go down in history as being the president of peace. He wants to go down in history as being the greatest president ever. He wants to bring peace to a region, not just this one little deal. He wants to bring peace to a region that hasn't seen peace, Will, for thousands of years, for 2,000-3,000 years. So what does this mean? It means he will tie them. He will make sure that there are financial constraints. He will make sure, unlike President Obama, who chucked billions of dollars out of the back of airplanes to them, he will make sure it's all tied up and that there are literally stipulations with every move. Now, my only concern that validates what you're concerned about is the next administration. I hope we don't get somebody in the White House who's going to undo any of this. And, I mean, credit to Keir Starmer, I suppose, better late than never, Keir, which is, and all the European leaders are all jumping on the bandwagon now. Let's hope other leaders don't go back on this. But what with the Abraham Accords in place, I think that this deal will be one for longevity and will change the world. We are witnessing world history in the making, Will.
0: You just mentioned Keir Starmer. His foreign secretary has now welcomed the announcement. Yvette Cooper, she said it's important for regional and global security and for the international economy. She said it was vital that freedom of navigation through the Strait of Hormuz was swiftly restored. She added the UK stood ready, along with France and other countries, to support the process if needed. Thank you, Yvette. The question I would ask you, Benjamin, is, and look, I understand that there is a certain diplomatic tone that needs to be struck with these sorts of interventions from other countries. Is there anything that we can take out of what Yvette Cooper has said, what Keir Starmer has said, that goes beyond just the usual diplomatic box-ticking exercises?
7: Well, I mean, I think what they're saying is that the whole of the West will be behind this deal with the US and Iran to try and ensure that it's followed. And of course, the UK economy is projected to be the worst affected from the fallout of the Strait of Hormuz being closed. So this will be very welcome news for Keir Starmer, Yvette Cooper, and for all of us who have to pay those bills. And so that is a big positive. But I would also say that among the risks is the fact that the oil price, of course, shoots up quickly. Ben Leo mentioned earlier that it had doubled the price in US in states like California, but it will fall slowly. And so how serious will the economic fallout be in the months to come? I dare say that for people like Keir Starmer and indeed Donald Trump, that will emphasize why they need to get this deal to stay. I think some of the dangers are the fact that there will now be a 60-day period to discuss the nuclear ambitions of Iran and curtailing those. And I fear that after years in which Iran had been proven to be weaker, so ever since the October 7th attacks on Israel, what you had seen is Hamas, Hezbollah, the Assad regime had one by one, each of Iran's proxies had either fallen or been significantly weakened. Iran then had much of its nuclear capability taken out on this week last year. I was in Israel during that war and in a bomb shelter as Iran hit back. And then they took out much of the leadership. So until February, they were looking quite weak. I fear that what Iran has learned is that it has this considerable power over the global economy and that it could return to trying to stop the Strait of Hormuz functioning again. And I think that will be a threat that many foreign leaders will be wondering about. And that's why the question of how tight this deal will be is so serious.
0: Let's go to that point from Benjamin, because when I have as well suggested skepticism that they will stick to a deal, the two arguments that are
7: serious.
0: The two arguments

0: to their word. How convinced are you that those two prongs are enough to ensure that Iran actually stick to the terms of this deal long term?
1: Well, Hillary is very astute here, which is what stops the next administration from doing what the Trump administration 1.0 did to the JCPOA agreement, where it ripped up what Obama and the Iranian regime had agreed to. Now, there is a way to take care of that concern, which is send it to the Senate for approval as a treaty. That takes 2/3 vote. President Obama did not do that with the JCPOA. And then the Senate can put in language if they want to try to do that to make sure that, just like they have with NATO, that the president has to come back to the Senate to withdraw. So that is a way that the president could try and ensure that the next administration does not undo this, which is to go to the Senate. Now, there's a reason President Obama did not go to the Senate. It takes 2/3 of a supermajority to get that done. So would President Trump want to do that? Probably not. But Hillary is absolutely right. That's a concern.
0: Well, to my panel, thank you for joining me. We will see you in the second hour on what is a historic night for geopolitics in the Middle East, although the extent to which that will endure in the future does remain to be seen. If you are just tuning in, there is a memorandum of understanding for a peace deal between the Iranians and the United States that has been announced. Donald Trump is on his way to the UFC on the White House lawn. I never thought I'd be announcing a peace deal on national television followed by a UFC bout at the White House, but here we are. You're not going to want to miss that footage. It's all coming your way on The Late Show Live, only on GB News.
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